0: Anthony Albanese should take ownership of the issue.
1: And you've got a Prime Minister who's rather saying, no, I'm going to side with the gambling companies, with the media companies, with the NRL and AFL, rather than everyday Australians. So, yeah, disappointing, tragic. I think it is. It's cowardly to do that.
0: The government says it intends to send Australia's world-leading surveillance aircraft to support freedom of navigation through the Strait of Hormuz. When asked, Defence Minister Richard Marles has joined counterparts from 40 other countries to discuss how diplomatic, economic and military capabilities can be used to ensure the safe passage of ships. The multinational military mission to be led by the United Kingdom and France has not yet been finalised, but Mr. Marles says Australia stands ready to support with an E-7A wedge-tail aircraft if needed. One Nation's David Farley has sought to reassure migrant communities in the Farrer electorate that he will treat everyone equally. Mr. Farley won the by-election in the regional New South Wales electorate on the weekend. Some constituents, including those in the migrant community, have voiced concern about the perceived anti-immigration views of Pauline Hanson and her One Nation party. However, Mr. Farley says he's not anti-immigration and is aware of the important role migrants play in the region.
2: Whether they're temporary workers, emerging new migrants into Australia, and no matter what ethnicity, what colour or what skin colour or what creed, we want to treat everyone with equity.
0: The UK Deputy Prime Minister David Lammy has thrown his full support behind Sir Keir Starmer. Dozens of Labour MPs are urging the British PM to resign and four ministers have now quit. The resignations follow poor results in local council elections, but Mr. Lammy is urging his colleagues to take a breath, insisting now is not the time.
3: I'm thinking of my constituents and many people across the country worried about what they're hearing from the Strait of Hormuz and their own finances. We must put country before party.
0: One of the biggest annual events in the world of cinema, the Cannes Film Festival, has kicked off with a tribute to New Zealand director Peter Jackson. The filmmaker has been honoured with a Lifetime Achievement Award in recognition of his big screen hits. He was introduced by Elijah Wood, who played Frodo Baggins in the Lord of the Rings films. Jackson says it's an unexpected award.
4: Because the Palme d'Or is something I never ever thought I would win, ever, because I don't make Palme d'Or sort of films, so, you know. So this is an absolute stunning surprise and an incredible honour.
0: 10 countries have made it into the Eurovision Song Contest final on the first day of competition in Austria. Israel is among the countries that made it through. Five nations are boycotting the contest over Israel's actions in Gaza. Australia's entry, Delta Goodrum, will perform her new song, Eclipse, during the second semi-final on Friday. ABC News.
5: Hello, you're listening to ABC News Radio. I'm Diana Damjanovic. It's nice to have your company on this budget wash-up day. It's just past 10 o'clock in the east and in the west. Good morning to you. It's 8:05. We've got all your federal budget analysis and more ahead coming up.
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7: Taxing people because they've been fortunate enough to earn money and invest it and so forth seems like a penalty to those who have worked hard enough to get the money.
5: Australians are speaking out about what they think of the federal budget. The government's long-awaited response to gambling reform nearly slipped under the radar. We see if it's significant enough, and the UK leader facing internal revolt. A crackdown on tax breaks for property investors and family trusts are among the key measures unveiled in last night's federal budget. Treasurer Jim Chalmers is selling it as a big reform budget that will tip the scales towards making the tax system fairer for young Australians and put money back in workers' pockets. But the federal government will still need to convince voters its tax plan will shift the dial on generational fairness, will not make older generations losers in the process, and justify breaking an election promise. First in our budget coverage this morning, let's hear from the Prime Minister, Anthony Albanese, who spoke a short time ago.
8: We have changed our position, but we want to produce a

0: budget in the first year of this term that's about resilience and reform. The truth is that we've thrown everything at the housing supply issue, but young people still aren't getting a crack. So we need to make sure that we don't say goodbye to the Australian dream this generation. And that's why those young people in particular who aspire to own their own home, just like generations have beforehand, we can't develop into a society where you can determine how successful people are by whether they're homeowners and some to own multiple properties and others that are simply locked out of the market.
1: There is significant grandfathering across these tax changes. Does it actually go far enough to really shift the dial to achieve that aim?
0: It does. 75,000 people will be able to enter the housing market directly as a result of these changes.
1: But that's over 10 years. That's not a lot each year.
0: What it will do is to make a substantial difference by giving people that opportunity to aspire to their own home. It will also, of course, boost supply over time as well, which is a critical factor. And the difference between the current system and what will apply from July next year. Everyone is grandfathered in the current system, so if you have an investment property, you'll continue to be able to do it. The existing rules will continue to apply for as long as you have that investment. But the difference is people will still be allowed to do that. But by doing it for just new supply, they'll not only be investing in their own future, they'll be investing in the future of the nation as well by ensuring that supply is added to.
1: There's a lot of

0: will help fund the Working Australians tax offset so that people earning a wage or a salary get an extra $250 in their tax return. You've previously put in place other income tax cuts in stages. Why don't you just bite the bullet and index tax brackets?
1: What we've done, Mel, is have five different tax reductions, and they all add up to making a substantial difference.
0: Yeah, but it could be a much simpler system if you just index the tax brackets, though. So why not do that?
1: What we have done with the way that we've designed the Working Australian Tax Offset is designed so that it benefits people who actually work. So in effect, what it does is lift the tax-free threshold by the biggest amount since the last time Labor was in government back in 2012. We also, of course, have the reduction in the first marginal tax rate that we're doing firstly on July 1 this year and then again July 1 next year. And the other thing we're doing to simplify the system is the $1,000 instant tax deduction. And what that will do, of course, is for all those people who don't have an accountant, don't want to go through the complexities, they'll get that automatic deduction every year.
0: There are around 4 million Australians who fall below the income tax-free threshold. That's a lot of part-time and casual workers. They're probably the ones who could really do with a bit of assistance to help with cost of living, and they'll miss out. Why do those working Australians miss out on this support?
1: Well, if they...

0: air to investors.
1: Taxing people because they've been fortunate enough to earn money and invest it and so forth seems like a penalty to those who have worked hard enough to get the money.
0: Property Council CEO Mike Zorbas is pleased the capital gains tax discount and access to negative gearing will remain for investors who buy new builds. But he warns there's no guarantee the changes will boost supply.
2: They're a big roll of the dice that I hope is successful in creating new homes. But our previous modelling suggests not. Our previous modelling suggests that they will have a contractionary impact.
0: But Melinda Salento, the head of the Committee for Economic Development of Australia, says she thinks the changes will be a net positive for the housing market.
3: I think what the government's done is sensible in terms of acknowledging the signals it wants to send. It's grandfathering, it's focusing on making sure that we continue to support the supply of housing. And that's really important because for so long what we've seen is measures that have actually continued to boost demand for housing in order to get people into the market. And what we really need to do is see the supply of housing picked up.
0: Cassandra Goldie is the CEO of the Australian Council of Social Service.
4: And I'm delighted to see us move on those property tax breaks. Let's do it. And trusts as well.
0: When it comes to cost of living relief, 13 million working Australians will receive a permanent $250 tax offset, although it won't start until 2027-28. Michelle O'Neill is the president of the Australian Council of Trade Unions.
5: Workers are still, 4.5% behind where they were, their wages, than in 2021. So we've got more catching up to do. The good thing about the $250 tax offset, it really does advantage lower paid workers because it's a more significant part of your wage, the lower paid you are. So we think that's a clever measure.
0: Australian Industry Group CEO Innes Willocks disagrees.
6: The income tax changes don't shift the dial. They're not structural reform.
0: And in the face of global economic challenges, Innes Willocks says this budget fails to make the changes needed to help business.
6: Look, we think this budget could have done more overall. And as the government recognises tough times ahead. It might have worked as a budget 3 months ago, but we worry about the year ahead.
7: And that was Innes Willocks from the Australian Industry Group, ending that report by Bridget Fitzgerald, Annie Guest and Isabel Mussali. This is ABC News Radio. Some other stories around today. A French woman infected with the deadly Hunter virus outbreak on a cruise ship is critically ill and being treated with an artificial lung. The outbreak has now reached 11 total reported cases. An increase to tax for travellers in the federal budget is being labelled as a stealth tax that will do little to support Australia's tourism industry. The Albanese government is increasing the passenger movement charge, which is the tax everyone pays when they leave the country. And a beloved seal on the Mornington Peninsula, locals know as Sammy, is believed to have died. Sammy the seal caused amusement on Point Nepean Road by sunbathing on the road, delighting motorists despite causing delays. Now, on Budget Day yesterday, a long-awaited government document into gambling reforms nearly slipped under the radar, prompting accusations the government is trying to bury it. It's been more than 1,000 days since the late Labor MP Peter Murphy handed down a landmark parliamentary report on gambling reform in June 2023. Key among her 31 recommendations was a call for a comprehensive ban on online gambling advertising. Yesterday, the government finally responded, detailing the package of gambling reforms announced by Anthony Albanese last month. But it ignored a key recommendation for a national online gambling regulator. The reason why we talk a lot about gambling in Australia is because gambling harm here is high, and there's been a lack of action from the government to clamp down on it. Tim Costello is an anti-gambling advocate. He says he was disappointed with the government in their timing to table the response yesterday.
8: Gambling ads has utterly captured and groomed our kids for the profits of multi-billion foreign sports betting companies. So I'm disappointed. Journalists will not be seeing this package when it's tabled today.
7: Now, a new poll has found

0: in four, or 77% of Australians, support a ban on gambling advertisements. And that's across the political spectrum. So the support remains whether you're on the right or left side of politics. Dr. Morgan Harrington is a research manager at the Australia Institute, the group which did the polling, and he joins me now on the line. Hello there, Morgan.
1: Hi, thanks for having me on.
0: Now, when it comes to gambling, Australians, we really are the world's biggest losers. And in 2024, we lost nearly $35 billion in bets. The Murphy Review, though, made a raft of reform recommendations, key among them, a complete ban on gambling advertising. Now, what's your response to Anthony Albanese's government's response yesterday?
1: Well, look, the modest restrictions that the Albanese government announced yesterday on gambling bans are welcome. They've done things like put a limit of 3 per hour on gambling ads until 8:30 at night. And they've banned gambling advertising in sports venues and on players' uniforms. These are definitely good things, but they stop well short of the outright ban on gambling advertising that the Murphy Review called for.
0: What do you make of the timing of the tabling, essentially burying it under the weight of the budget, thereby avoiding closer scrutiny?
1: Well, the government's had almost 3 full years to respond to this report. They tabled it in Parliament yesterday at about 4 o'clock when most of the parliamentary press pack were in budget lockdown without their phones or laptops. So it suggests that Labor is trying to take out the trash with this one and doesn't really want people to pay attention to the fact that they're not implementing the full ban on gambling advertisements recommended by the Murphy Review.
0: Now, why, in your view, is a national gambling regulator important?
1: Well, as it stands, the de facto regulator of Australia's $50 billion online gambling industry is the Northern Territory Racing and Wagering Commission. And that's because these mostly foreign online gambling companies get really favourable tax treatment for basing themselves in the Northern Territory. But it's not an effective, powerful way of regulating this huge industry that does so much social harm to everyday Australians. And that's why the Murphy Review recommended that Commonwealth responsibility for the harms caused by online gambling be established through a national regulator and a single government minister. And the government's response yesterday doesn't mention either of these things.
0: Let's move to some of the work that your organisation has done. What trend has your polling revealed, given it's the second consecutive year you've surveyed the level of support for gambling advertising?
1: Yep. So, look, we've asked roughly the same questions about support for a ban on gambling advertisements in March last year and March this year. And we found that support is really consistent. It was 76% last year supporting a ban on gambling ads phased in over 3 years, which is exactly what the Murphy Review called for. And it's 77% this year who would support a ban on gambling advertisements. Now, what's really interesting about this, and quite unusual really, is that the support is consistent across voters across the political spectrum. So 66% of One Nation Party voters support a ban, that's 2 in 3, 81% of Labor voters, and up to 88% of Greens voters. So this is really popular public policy.
0: Can you take us through some of the strategies the government has taken to leave gambling as it is?
1: Yeah, the government likes to herald its Bet Stop program as its big intervention on gambling. Now, what Bet Stop does is it allows people to self-exclude from gambling, so they can say, I don't want to be able to gamble for a three-month period on up to whatever they might decide. But there was a review into Bet Stop released in February, and it found that it needs to be harder for people to take themselves off that self-exclusion register, and that not enough people know about Bet Stop. So we've got about 3.5 million gambling addicts in Australia, and only 53,000 have ever used Bet Stop. So yes, it's a good thing, but as the Murphy Review makes clear, there's so much more that the government could be doing to regulate this huge, very damaging online gambling industry.
0: And why does

0: the government do this? Why doesn't it take the steps that are being recommended to it to minimise this harm?
1: Well, that's a very good question, and it's one to ask the government. I don't know why, but the gambling industry and sporting codes are very powerful, and they have a vested interest in maintaining the status quo. And with by making the announcement yesterday while everybody was preoccupied by the budget, suggests that they don't want a lot of eyes on the fact that they're not implementing that full ban on advertising and that they're not going to introduce a national regulator for online gambling.
0: Dr. Harrington, thank you for joining us here on News Radio.
1: Thanks for having me on.
0: That was Dr. Morgan Harrington. He's a research manager at the Australia Institute.
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0: Joining us now for a look at the finance news is the CEO of Moomoo Australia, Michael McCarthy. Hello there, Michael.
8: Hello, Deanna.
0: What's the market reaction to the budget?
8: Negative, in a word. Unfortunately, we've got a couple of complicating factors here. We did see a weak night in the US overnight, and this morning one of our biggest banks has released a poor report. So there are other reasons why the market is down, but down it certainly is. And there's no doubt while there might have been good news in the budget for some sections of the Australian community, for investors it's almost all bad news. And that's being reflected in trading today. The market started weak and has fallen further. At this stage we're down about 0.75%, but the momentum is clearly negative, and I wouldn't be surprised if we see lower levels in trading on the Australian stock market today.
0: Do we have any idea why investors aren't happy with the budget?
8: Yes, it's about the treatment of capital gains tax in particular. This means there will be a big change in behaviour. Up until now, growth has been what everybody has been chasing in the share market. And now that the tax situation for growth stocks has been changed radically, it means not only do investors have to rethink their strategy, but with the changes to the way trusts are taxed, they also have to think about the structure of their investment. So there's a lot for particularly wealthy investors to look at this morning.
0: You've got some news coming out about the Commonwealth Bank. What's happening there?
8: Yeah, the Commonwealth gave its regular quarterly report and unfortunately profits slipped. It was down by about 1%. Now, that's not a terrible thing, but combined with an increase in their provisions or their insurance against bad debts, markets have reacted very negatively, and CBA shares in the combination of the new budget and that bad news this morning are down 7.5%. For Australia's largest stock, that's quite bad news.
0: Okay, what's happening in the resources industry?
8: Well, one of the few bright spots on the market at the moment is the support for the global miners in particular, both BHP and Rio, up around 2% at the moment. And that lift in those stocks is being reflected across the market. Now, what I believe this reflects is the fact that these are high dividend-paying stocks. And I think in the future, investors are going to pay a lot more attention to stocks that deliver income instead of higher growth.
0: And tell us about the Aussie dollar. What's going on there?
8: Well, the Aussie dollar's stalled. It's quite an interesting one. Now, there are a number of key implications out of the budget for the Australian dollar, and it appears that foreign currency traders can't decide which way to push the Aussie, and the net result is it's sitting still. Having said that, we're sitting just below four-year highs, and if it does get going again and it breaks through that four-year high, we could see significantly higher levels for the Aussie dollar over the coming days and weeks.
0: Michael, thank you so much for joining us here.
8: Thanks, Deanna.
0: And that was Michael McCarthy there. He's the CEO of Moomoo Australia. Let's take a look at the markets now. The ASX 200 is down 0.7% to 8,606 points. The All Ordinaries Index is also down. It's at 0.6% down to 8,851 points. The Aussie dollar is currently worth 72 US cents. It's also buying 53 British pence and 61 euro cents. 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It's nice to have your company today. Now, do stay with us on ABC News Radio. We'll have plenty more news and analysis, in particular on the federal budget. We'll be looking at how it's impacting the housing market up next, and also how it's going to be impacting on

Now for a look at the national weather right now in Sydney, it's 17 degrees, showers ahead. In Melbourne, it's 10, partly cloudy today. In Brisbane, it's 16 and showers. In Perth, mostly sunny today. It's currently just 12 degrees. In Adelaide, it's 18 and the cloud is clearing. In Hobart, it's 9, cloud clearing as well. And in Canberra, it's 11, partly cloudy today. Still warm in Darwin, though. Right now, it's 27 and partly cloudy. We're heading towards the news now, and I'll be with you after that.

0: ABC News. Good morning, I'm Simon Lauder. Negative gearing and capital gains tax changes are expected to slow house price growth by about 2% in the near term. The federal budget has revealed sweeping changes to the perks that have been used by property investors for decades, despite Labor previously ruling out touching the tax breaks. After years of big increases, Jim Chalmers says prices will grow more slowly as a result of decisions in the budget, which will help those trying to buy their first home.
1: Prices will continue to grow, but about 2% slower on a median house that's about $19,000. But what we're doing here is we're not targeting a particular price. What we're trying to do is to make sure that there are more affordable options for people to buy, particularly people who are buying their first home.
0: The opposition leader, Angus Taylor, says the federal budget will lead to fewer houses being built and higher rents. Mr. Taylor is accusing the government of failing to balance the supply of houses, overseas migration numbers and population growth.
2: It will make no material difference to young Australians. In the end, if supply is being hit by higher taxes, the problem's not being solved.
0: The budget also includes an annual tax offset of $250 for working Australians that'll come into place from July 2028. CEO of the Australian Council of Social Service, Cassandra Goldie, says it's unfair that people on welfare payments will miss out.
3: If you're a person on the JobSeeker payment, if you're on youth allowance, disability support pension, you won't get any help at all. And so we're spending $3 billion on another tax cut, which will help people right up the income scale, and yet nothing in this budget for people on the very lowest incomes.
0: UK Prime Minister Keir Starmer insists he has no intention of resigning, despite growing pressure from within his own Labor Party and the resignation of four junior ministers. From London, here's Europe correspondent Elias Kluwer.
4: Sir Keir Starmer certainly isn't out of the woods yet. There are a lot of challenges to come, namely from Wes Streeting, who's the Health Secretary. He's been jostling for the top job for quite some time. He's meeting with the Prime Minister on Wednesday morning local time. But it's believed there won't be a challenge, and that's because the King's Speech is tomorrow. But from there, who knows what will happen. But certainly there's been no contenders that have put their hand up and said that they'll challenge for the Prime Minister's job.
0: Two people have been appointed to run a review into child protection in the Northern Territory. Tilda Colling reports.
5: Last week, the Northern Territory Child Protection Minister, Robin Carl, announced what she said at the time would be a wide-reaching review of the whole system of child protection following the death of Kumanjai Little Baby. Today, Minister Carl announced the review would focus on the handling of reports related to Kumanjai Little Baby, which she said would give indications to larger system issues. She announced former New South Wales Police Commissioner Karen Webb and Greg Shanahan, who has previously acted as the Independent Commissioner Against Corruption, would lead the review. She said the review would look at processes undertaken in Alice Springs and is expected to take 3 months.
0: A man who allegedly blew open an ATM in inner city Melbourne this morning has been taken to hospital with serious upper body injuries. Paramedics treated the man at Queen Victoria Market just before 3 o'clock after three people used explosives to steal from a cash point. Victoria Police spokesperson Catherine McLeod says they're still trying to work out what the explosive was.
6: Well, it's pretty early in the investigation.

0: investigation, but what we do know is that some kind of explosive was used to gain access to the ATM, but what that explosive is, that'll form part of our investigation.
1: New Zealand film director Peter Jackson has been honoured with a Lifetime Achievement Award at the Cannes Film Festival in France. The Lord of the Rings creator has received the Palme d'Or in recognition of his big screen hits. Jackson says the award is a surprise as he didn't think he made Palme d'Or sort of movies. A court in the US has sentenced a man to 2 years in jail for stealing Beyoncé's unreleased music. Kelvin Evans was facing a possible 6-year sentence, but it's been reduced as part of a guilty plea deal. He broke into a vehicle in the city of Atlanta last July, taking 2 suitcases and several hard drives containing new songs. Police have not recovered the stolen items. This is ABC News. More news available anytime on ABC Listen.
2: Hello there. You're listening to ABC News Radio. I'm Diana Damjanovic. It's nice to have your company today. Coming up this half hour.
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2: We speak to the group representing small businesses in Australia about how they feel about last night's budget. The peak body advocating for housing security in Australia says wider reform is needed to improve housing affordability in Australia. And Donald Trump on his way to his historic meeting with the Chinese president.

0: Small business was looking to last night's federal budget for more help to alleviate pressures on the sector, which have mounted since the conflict in the Middle East. Member of One Nation Barnaby Joyce has slammed the measures contained in the budget, claiming the capital gains tax is damaging for business.
1: I think they're destroying the inspiration of people who are entrepreneurial. David, anybody who takes a risk to build up a business, who starts from nothing, works on the premise that one of the great fruits of their labour is that later on they sell that business, they sell that entrepreneurship for a substantial capital gain. What we're saying is, well, you know, we will tax you at 47%, minimum 30% on that capital gain. And so what they do for the really smart ones, for the smart ones who are smart enough to develop a new form of energy, smart enough to develop a new form of computer program, smart enough to develop a new form of motor car, whatever you like, then the smartest thing for them to do is leave Australia and go to Singapore or go to the United States, where they actually attract entrepreneurship, not smash entrepreneurship.
0: Now, the Council of Small Business Organisations Australia says the Treasurer has delivered a mixed bag for the sector. The instant asset write-off becoming permanent from the 1st of July has been welcomed, but the Council wants extensive consultation before changes to the capital gains tax and taxation of trusts are introduced to Parliament. Now, the Chair of the Council of Small Business Organisations, Matthew Addison, joins me now. Hello there, Matthew. It seems as though we have lost Matthew there. We'll get him right up when we can.
2: I'm still here.
0: There you are. I'm glad I didn't lose you.
2: Good morning, Tiana. Technology's wonderful, isn't it?
0: Yes, it is. I'm happy we've got you now. Now, Barnaby Joyce has been quick out of the gates, claiming the tax changes will smash entrepreneurship in Australia. What's your view, and how will the changes to capital gains tax affect small businesses?
2: Look, we're really concerned with the message this sends to entrepreneurs or even those in business, those willing to develop their business. So we would share some of the concerns that Barnaby has expressed this morning. For many Australians, their business is planned as their retirement asset. So changes to capital gains tax that change the way it will be taxed when they look to sell their business, their value of that sale has now been decreased because they're going to pay more capital gains tax on it. That really disrupts a lot of small business, a lot of mum and dad businesses that had their eyes set on developing a business and eventually selling it as part of their retirement plan.
0: Okay, and what concerns do you have about the changes to the taxation of discretionary trusts? Farmers have received a carve-out. Would you like to see small businesses treated differently?
2: As you mentioned in your introduction, Deanna, we are

0: are calling for the Minister, the Assistant Treasurer and Treasury to have intense consultation with stakeholders that will be impacted by this. There could be some real unintended consequences here. Taxation of trusts is a new concept. We're used to taxing companies. We're used to a franking credit system, and they appear to be designing a system that will not follow the same rules and regulations and styles. And so instantly, small business has far more complexity to deal with. What did small business want? We were looking for certainty out of this budget. We were looking for simplicity. And then we were looking for practical support so that we could run our business in what are tough times now, but what could be growth times in the future. And I'm not sure we got it in the budget.
1: Did you get any of those things?
0: Oh, look, the $20,000 instant asset write-off being permanent decreases complexity of running your business, and it provides the certainty about the level of instant write-off. Our position as COSBARA is that $20,000 threshold should go higher in today's world. The government committed to a deregulation agenda. Progressing the tell us once principle is a call out that, again, we on behalf of small business have been saying to government, we don't want to talk to five governments five different ways and fill in five different forms, or in some cases it's 15 forms. Let us tell government once and work out the way that that one address update can update all the regulators that we're impacted by. So there are some good signs here. There were some good signs about urbanising payroll tax across the states, some good signs about the licensing regimes and other ways where we have different states doing their regimes differently. And if we could harmonise that, it will simplify running business in Australia.
1: The government cut the fuel excise and slashed the heavy vehicle road user charge to zero. Now, that ends on the 30th of June. Will you be seeking an extension of this measure, given the conflict in the Middle East is far from resolved?
0: Deanna, it's a great call out. What those two measures have tried to do is reduce the cost of freight and reduce the cost of shipping both in and out of businesses. So we would welcome any measure that is going to reduce some of those costs. We're deeply concerned with its expiry date, and there's a long time between now and 30 June in some respects, but also it feels like tomorrow in some respects. So we would look for government to be quite proactive in having positive discussions about what is the right solution after June.
1: Now, from July the 1st, struggling businesses can utilise a loss carryback scheme for the past 2 years, which means recent losses can be offset against previously paid taxes and effectively turned into a cash refund. Given the turbulent economic times we're in, how much of a lifeline is this likely to be?
0: Devil's in the detail, but again, there's concepts that are really positive in what they're saying, that if you have a loss year, but you've been typically profitable, as you just called out, you can claim back some of that tax you previously paid. That's great. Last time they tried this, a very small percentage of businesses actually made any claim about the loss carryback and tax. We would prefer we had an economic environment where every business remained profitable, and we didn't have to look at, oh, we've made a loss, let's claim some other tax back. So yes, it's positive. We would be concerned about the complexity of it as well.
1: You've also called for delays to the delivery of the proposed $250 tax offset for working Australians. Why is that?
0: I know we acknowledge the delay. I'm not sure we called for a delay. We acknowledge that it doesn't come in for some time. So that $250 won't hit tax returns. I don't have the date in front of me. Is it 2028?
1: Yeah, 28.
0: Yeah. So that's a long way away. When I'm sitting here talking to small business and small business reps, and we're doing it tough right now. So 2028 feels a long way to get that $250. And as others are calling out, you know, $4 a week, is that really going to make a lot of difference?
1: Now, you were calling for smarter regulation, and Labor's reforms in the budget last night will reduce regulatory costs by $10.2 billion each year. Are you happy with that? Does that go far enough?
0: It's a great start. We are part of an alliance of business groups that are calling for a 25% reduction in the regulatory burden upon small businesses. So the $10.2 billion is a start, but it doesn't go as far as other countries have also gone. And we look to continue that advocacy about unnecessary red tape, duplicated red tape, duplicated regulations. Let's make it simpler and easier to do business.
1: And the government says it has tried to push productivity in this budget through a number of ways, with small businesses able to increase their productivity through these measures. Do you think they will be able to?
0: Look, as we said, the instant asset write-off allows them to claim tax deductions straight away for some capital expense. There's a couple of measures in there that are providing encouragement to small business. We would not think it has gone far enough.
1: Matthew, thank you for joining us here on News Radio.
0: Thanks, Deanna. Thanks for looking after small business.
1: And that was Matthew Addison there. He is the chair of the Council of Small Business Organisations Australia. Now, last night, we saw the Prime Minister and Treasurer seek forgiveness and not permission when it came to reform to the tax system. The removal of the capital gains tax discount and its return to indexation will take place from the 1st of July next year, with negative gearing also restricted to new builds from that date on. But existing property investors will be grandfathered and allowed to keep deducting rental losses against their other income from the properties they already own. The government says it's done this to prevent a potential flood of properties hitting the market. But the reality is that coming for property investors would have been too unpopular politically. The government says these changes will allow for 75,000 first home owners over 10 years to enter the Australian property market. Well, let's get more on this with the CEO of National Shelter, Jackson Hills. Thanks for joining us, Jackson.
2: Good to be with you.
1: Now, National Shelter has been calling for reform to housing tax settings for more than a decade. You're calling for a major rethink of how we tackle runaway house prices. What's your response to the housing tax reform in last night's budget?
2: Well, look, I think you've summed up the various perspectives on this one already there in the introduction. I mean, we have as a network representing low to moderate income households for a long time been citing the impact that these two concessions have had on house prices over time. No, not directly, but they've been a big part of exponential house price growth as it relates to average incomes. So we really welcome the package that the government's landed on. There'll certainly be people saying today, and I've already heard it this morning, and I'm sure for weeks to come, that the measure could have gone further, but there'll be lots of people saying the measure has gone too far. I think we take a very balanced view. It's a strong signal about trying to restore house prices over the next two generations to something that is achievable for more Australians.
1: Now, in some capital cities, house prices are nine times higher than household income. The changes we've seen to capital gains tax and negative gearing, are they enough to bring them down?
2: Well, look, I think it's too soon to tell what the impacts will be in the immediate term. There's lots of modelling. Obviously, the Treasury's done their own modelling. There was lots of modelling coming into this budget. I think where the government's landed is a very balanced package. As you mentioned in your intro, they've treated new properties differently, and that's probably appropriate at the moment based on construction price and the delivery of supply. But we're really interested in tracking this over the next, as I said, 20 and 30 years. Like, we really think this takes the speculative nature fundamentally out of the tax base and the tax system and the way housing has been used as a wealth creation vehicle, and it allows some other opportunities to move some of that investment and equities into other investment types, and hopefully over time we'll return some balance to the housing system where we're treating housing more as social infrastructure and not just a commodity.
1: Now, economists were telling me a few days ago that the government can only do so much when it comes to bringing down house prices. You argue that there's a stronger role for APRA, or the Australian Prudential Regulation Authority, to play, and it did cool the market about 10 years ago. Can you tell us about this idea?
2: Absolutely, and it's not just in Australia. In other developed economies such as Canada and other parts of Europe, their regulator has taken a greater role. You know, there's an opportunity for APRA to really lean against excessive price growth, and we did that through some of our shocks in the economy off the back of the GFC and also in part off the back of COVID as well, and particularly in the rental market. So what we'd like to see is a framework through the existing National Housing Accord that's focused on supply, really expanded to look at the whole housing system, and that includes the role of the regulator, and what they can do in terms of lending and borrowing criteria and the impact that has on the debt that people take on and the impact that has on the speculative nature of housing in the economy. But we also want to look at planning, zoning reform, infrastructure linked to housing delivery. All of these aspects could actually be captured in an expanded national housing accord that really brings the Commonwealth and the state and territory and local governments closer together.
1: Now, you made a pre-budget submission explaining how future revenue might be invested into more productive housing measures, including social housing and to renters. What did you advocate the government for here?
2: So, there's a few things that we would have liked to see some more focus and attention on last night, and I appreciate the government's had to take a balanced approach based on, lots of pressures coming into our economy and our system from overseas. But we would always like to see, when additional tax raised, that some of that goes into additional social, affordable and public housing resourcing. Now, there's an existing investment already in place through the Housing Australia Future Fund and other initiatives funding state and territory governments. But I do think this was an opportunity to actually increase that direct investment, and that's certainly something that we'll be advocating for over future budget cycles. This particular tax measure does raise additional revenue, not as much as everyone might have predicted in the sort of earlier forms of the package that might have been considered, but certainly over time it will raise additional revenue, and we would like to see the government direct that back directly into non-market housing, which is public, social and affordable housing for people that can't find housing security through private rental or the home ownership market.
1: Now, you do something called the Rental Affordability Index, and this looks at rental affordability relative to household incomes, and it found renters are being pushed further out of cities each year. What's happening here?
2: Yeah, absolutely. I think there's a number of conflating factors occurring. I mean, population demand on our system in most of our capital cities and our regions is immense. Supply is behind, which is well documented, and that is playing out in many different ways, particularly in the rental market where it's starved of supply. So competition for scarce supply is driving prices up. And also the security of tenure that people can get in that scenario is very short and unstable. So that's what the report is showing us. And then in terms of affordability, it's pushing lower to moderate income groups out of capital cities and also out of some of our regional markets where they just can't compete at those new price levels. And we're seeing that show up in the data, people having to relocate families from inner city urban environments out to metropolitan and urban fringe, but also out to regional and remote communities. Now, the problem with that, of course, is if they rely on services, transport systems and everything else, as they often do, it's actually a burden on the overall household budget, not just on the rental costs. So it is starting to show that over the last few years, and that's why we do need more supply into our system, but we also desperately need more affordable supply for people on low to moderate incomes.
1: Jackson, that's all we've got time for. Thanks for joining us.
2: My pleasure.
1: That was the CEO of National Shelter, Jackson Hills. Now on ABC News Radio, it's time for sport with Mark Adenall. Hello there, Mark.
3: G'day, Deanna. Good morning. A disappointing result this morning for Socceroo Riley McGree. He scored a goal, but his team Middlesbrough has fallen short in its bid to return to English Soccer's Premier League after the first leg of their second-tier playoff semi-final against Southampton finished scoreless. McGree scored in the fifth minute in the second leg this morning, only for the Saints to equalise, then score a winner in extra time. It means Southampton goes through to take on Hull in the Championship playoff final. That's dubbed the world's richest match, with a winner to gain promotion to the Premier League. Australian golfer Adam Scott will play his 100th major tournament at the PGA Championship in Philadelphia starting tomorrow. He's just the 20th male player to achieve the feat, and if he plays in the US Open next month, he will be just the second player after Jack Nicklaus to tee it up in 100 consecutive majors. American Jordan Spieth has paid tribute to Scott's longevity.
4: Yeah, what a testament to being healthy, doing things the right way, and then being that good for that long. It's amazing. It's something I'd love to challenge him on someday.
3: To some cricket, Darcy Brown has been left out of the Australian Women's T20 World Cup squad for the upcoming tournament in England. Fellow fast bowler Lucy Hamilton has been named in the 15-player squad, with all-rounder Grace Harris also included. Australia's first World Cup match is against South Africa at Old Trafford in Manchester on June the 13th. Still in cricket, opening batter Travis Head has been dismissed for a duck as his Sunrisers Hyderabad lost to the Gujarat Titans by 82 runs in the Indian Premier League. Batting first, the Titans finished at 5 for 168 from their 20 overs, with Australian Pat Cummins taking one wicket. The Titans then bowled out the Sunrisers for just 86 runs in the 15th over. Former Carlton AFL coach Michael Voss believes the club is in a better position now than when he took over nearly 5 years ago. Voss has resigned ahead of his contract expiring at the end of this season. Carlton is 16th on the ladder with just one win from 9 matches so far this campaign. Voss says he feels positive about the club's future.
5: I guarantee you that it is a better place than when I walked in there. No accountability to full accountability. I mean that's just a completely different place. Substandard training standards to elite training standards.
3: To the NRL team selections, Bulldogs 5'8" Matt Burton returns from illness to take on Cronulla in the Magic Round in Brisbane on Friday. Latrell Mitchell has overcome a back injury for South Sydney's clash against the Dolphins. Roosters prop Lindsay Collins returns from concussion for Saturday's match against North Queensland. And Brisbane captain Adam Reynolds also back from concussion for Sunday's encounter with the Warriors. In women's Super Rugby, ACT Brumbies lock Lily Bone says there's strong competition for places within the squad heading into the new season. The Brumbies are preparing to play 3 pre-season trial games starting this Sunday against the Queensland Reds. Bone says they are focusing on implementing their new system.
6: We're all fighting for a position. We all want to be starting round one, so we're all going to be pushing ourselves and each other to get to where we want to be and perform the best we can. So we're, you know, everyone's going to be on that field, not only fighting for a win for as a team, but fighting for a spot.
3: And the Brumbies women will kick off this season on the 7th of June away to the Queensland Reds. Australian cyclist Caden Groves has pulled out of the Giro d'Italia to recover from the injuries he suffered in a high-speed multi-rider crash on the first stage of the race. The 27-year-old withdrew from the race 40 kilometres into the fourth stage in southern Italy. Ecuador's Jonathan Navarez won the 138-kilometre stage to Cosenza. And in basketball, the NBA playoffs, game 5 of the conference semi-final series between San Antonio, Minnesota, best of 7 series, that is that game underway, game 5. It's 2-2 at the moment in this match. We are in the second quarter and San Antonio is up 45 points to 33. Deanna, I'll be back next hour. Update that basketball score and all the other sport as well.
1: Keep us posted, Mark. Thank you. Overseas now, President Trump is heading to China for a state visit. Prior to his departure, President Trump spoke about discussing the Iran war with President Xi Jinping.
7: Well, I think, number one, we're going to have a long talk about it. I think he's been relatively good, to be honest with you. You look at the blockade, no problem. They get a lot of their oil from that area. We've had no problem. And he's been a friend of mine. He's been somebody that we get along with. And I think you're going to see that good things are going to happen. This is going to be a very exciting trip. A lot of good things are going to happen.
1: Now, Donald Trump added he didn't think Washington needed any help with the war, but his Secretary of State, Marco Rubio, has previously called on China to put pressure on Iran to reopen the Strait of Hormuz. The BBC's China correspondent, Laura Bicker, is in Beijing.
8: Donald Trump is travelling to Beijing, where he's expected to have a lavish welcome from the Chinese and hold talks with his counterpart, President Xi Jinping. Now, these talks were supposed to focus on trade and ending the trade war between the United States and China. However, now, on top of the agenda, will be the war in Iran. It seems that President Donald Trump and the United States wants to push China to use its economic and diplomatic leverage over Tehran. Now, China is Iran's biggest trading partner and biggest buyer of oil. When it comes to trade, the United States will be looking for China to buy more. And that's something we're hearing China is willing to do. So it seems that President Xi will agree to buy more soybeans, more American beef, for instance, and that should keep farmers in Donald Trump's heartlands a little bit happier. And then we come on to technology. China, for instance, wants access to US high-end computer chips. These are made by the likes of Nvidia. Now, so far, they have been restricted by Washington. China will want those restrictions to end. And then we come to the thorny issue of Taiwan. This is the island that Beijing claims as its own, the self-governing island. And Beijing will want the United States to stop sending arms to Taiwan. Donald Trump has already said that that's something he is willing to talk about with President Xi. All of these things will be talked about in just 2 days. That is a lot to go through when it comes to an agenda. But just this brief encounter alone can help shape the future of this superpower relationship for years to come.

And that was the BBC's Laura Bicker there with that report from Beijing. On ABC News Radio, let's take a look at the national forecast. Right now in Brisbane, it's 20, Sydney, 19. In Canberra, it's 14 right now, Melbourne, 17. In Hobart, it's 13. Adelaide, 20, Perth, 16. Warm in Darwin, it's currently 31 degrees. It's coming up to 11 o'clock in Sydney and the eastern states. In the centre, Adelaide and Darwin, as well as Brisbane, it's nearly 10:30. And in the west, good morning to you. It's 9 o'clock.

0: ABC News, good morning, I'm Simon Lauder. Former Labor leader Bill Shorten has backed the government's changes to negative gearing, which he took to the 2019 federal election, which Labor lost. Under changes to come into effect next year, property owners will only be able to negatively gear new dwellings, but the changes will be grandfathered and not affect existing investments. Opposition MPs, including the National's Michael McCormack, have criticised the move as a tax grab and a broken election promise. But Mr. Shorten says now is the right time for changes to negative gearing.
1: Well, without relitigating the wars, blah, blah, blah, Mick. We have a housing problem. 10 years on, we tried it your way and we have a bigger housing problem. Now we're going to try it another way. And the point about it is I'm not punishing. Well, I wasn't going to punish you on in 2016 and 2019 because we were grandfathering your conditions.
0: Welfare advocates say they're disappointed. There's no money in the federal budget for more public housing. Kristen O'Connell from the Anti-Poverty Centre says changes to negative gearing and the capital gains tax do nothing to address the huge wait lists for public housing.
2: We're seeing no investment in public housing, which is the fundamental change that needs to happen to really stabilise the private rental market, to ensure all of the extraordinary wait lists around the country can be reduced and to meaningfully address homelessness.
0: The peak body representing Aboriginal children and families, SNAKE, says the budget is a missed opportunity to close the gap. The government's announced $1.2 billion over 5 years for closing the gap initiatives, much of which was already committed earlier this year. $218 million in new funding has been earmarked to prevent family and domestic violence against Indigenous women and children. CEO of SNAKE, Catherine Little, says while the funding is welcome, the budget falls short of supporting children in early childhood.
3: One of those big missed opportunities.

0: In an overhaul of the tax system announced in the budget last night, new property investors will now receive less favourable treatment by the tax office. Under the current rules, Australians can take advantage of a 50% capital gains tax discount if they hold an asset for more than 12 months. This discount was originally designed to encourage investment, but the Treasurer Jim Chalmers says this incentive, combined with negative gearing, has skewed the property market.
1: The emphasis for most of the life of this government has been on building more homes, and that's still the primary focus. But it became increasingly clear to us that even though the problem begins with not having enough housing supply, it doesn't end there. Too many young people are locked out of home ownership in particular. And the steps that we took last night, which we understand are contentious, they're difficult decisions, they are about trying to level the playing field for first home buyers and particularly younger Australians who've been locked out for too long. If you look at what's happened in the quarter century or so since the big change to capital gains tax, it created a big distortion when it came to how investment is encouraged in our economy. And so if you look at, there's about a 20-year period where on average people were being dramatically overcompensated for investing in existing housing and undercompensated for investing in shares or units or other kinds of housing. And so what this tries to do is it tries to normalise the benefit that people get. There's still a capital gains discount, but it's calculated in a more rational way based on real earnings.
0: Now, that was the Treasurer Jim Chalmers speaking. The capital gains discount has been slashed now. The 50% discount will be cut to a minimum of 30% and will only apply to newly built properties. Negative gearing will also be limited to newly built homes purchased from today. Significantly, though, these changes have been grandfathered, which means existing property investors will be exempt. Tim Lawless joins me now. He's the research director with Cotality, which is a property research company. Tim, thanks for joining us.
2: Hi, Deanna.
0: What proportion of properties are actually owned by investors?
2: Well, it's about a third. So and that hasn't really changed too much over time. About a third of properties would be rented and owned by investors. And about two-thirds would either be owned outright or under a mortgage by owner-occupiers.
0: Can you explain how limiting negative gearing to new builds only will change the equation for investors?
2: Well, it does imply a significant change of behaviour from Australian investors. If you look at Australian investors over time, they've generally been targeting established homes. Around 75 to 80% of all investors will be buying a home that's already there, a pre-existing home, rather than buying a new home or building one or buying land. So that these new changes are really trying to funnel more demand into new housing and of course, support new housing supply. The risk here is that investors choose not to do so, even with the better tax incentives, as well as better depreciation benefits and so forth. Generally, new housing hasn't performed as well as established housing in many cases, especially that's the case for, say, inner city, off the plan, high-rise apartments, which have substantially underperformed the broader market. So some investors may choose to buy into the new sector. Some may choose to buy established and not get the tax benefits. Others will simply exit the property market and look at other asset classes.
0: Will the changes announced in the budget change anything for investors who already own a property?
2: Well, to some extent, it will. Even though the grandfathering rules are in place, that simply means if you're an existing investor, you can continue to benefit from a negative gearing policy for your tax. And of course, capital gains tax will be prorated from budget night as well. So you'd probably find that existing investors are somewhat incentivized to hold their investment property for longer, rather than selling out and losing those better or more.

0: probably see less overall new investment coming into the marketplace, simply because, I mean, Australia is a very low-yielding housing market, and the vast majority of fresh investors to the marketplace would be utilising a negative gearing strategy, simply because their holding costs of the property are going to be more than what their rental income is.
1: Okay. And what about those who were contemplating buying an investment property? How significantly will their incentive to invest in property be stymied now?
0: Well, it's a pretty significant change. The rule book has virtually changed overnight. So if an investor or a potential investor was thinking about buying into the established market, well, they're probably going to be redoing the maths just to see how that's going to work for them, and whether or not they might be better off targeting a newly built property. So it'll be really interesting to see how it works out. But I think for a lot of investors, losing the negative gearing benefit on established homes, considering that's where most investor activity was centered, is going to be a bit of a game changer, and probably would see less investment in the Australian housing market.
1: And what will happen to demand as a consequence? Will there be less people putting their hand up at auctions on the weekend?
0: Well, you would expect so. I mean, we're already coming into a market that's on the cusp of a downturn, it seems. Sydney and Melbourne are already navigating negative value growth since peaking in November last year. The mid-sized capitals are slowing down. So that was already happening as interest rates rose and affordability pressures got in the way of demand. And now we've got a whole new array of demand-side headwinds as well. So you'd have to expect that this is probably going to amplify what was already shaping up to be a housing downturn over the rest of the year and probably into 2027 as well.
1: Now, the capital gains tax, it was originally introduced to encourage investment in building. That's a discount I'm talking about. What impact could this have on the number of homes built in Australia?
0: Well, the estimates are quite welcome. I think Treasury, I don't have the numbers in front of me, but they're estimating around 65,000 new dwellings over 10 years for the $2 billion infrastructure fund, which is being set up to fund the last mile of infrastructure, things like sewerage, water connections, electricity, roads, that type of thing. So it's great to see some supply-side initiatives very much featured in the budget this year. I think we need to see more of that. The only thing is, a lot of these new budgetary policies probably won't be immediate. They are reliant on the cooperation and reform from state and territory governments as well, to ensure that they've got a streamlined planning process, they're releasing enough developable land as well. So it doesn't look like this is going to happen overnight, but it does look like we're taking some serious steps as a nation to really enable more supply to be built in the country at a time when it's really hard to build more homes. Construction costs are re-accelerating once again. Trades are very scarce, and for builders, that their profit margins are quite compressed.
1: And this is a big question on so many people's lips. How will all of this, how will it affect property prices?
0: Well, you'd have to think there's some downward implications for property prices here. Treasury has estimated a relatively mild underperformance based on these new rules. But the reality will be, I think, that the proof will be in the pudding over time. These things are really hard to forecast, and there's so many moving parts. And it's happening in the midst of an economic slowdown and a global oil crisis and a market that's already clearly losing momentum as well. So I think it's quite hard to differentiate the impact from these budgetary announcements to what was already happening cyclically in the marketplace.
1: Could any of this have the unintended effect of skewing the market, increasing demand, and therefore the prices of newly built properties?
0: Well, probably not in that sense. There is a chance that we could see some differences in rental outcomes, for example. If you see a lot of investment activity supporting rental supply in newly built areas, which tend to be quite concentrated around inner city apartment markets or outer fringe greenfield housing estates, it kind of leaves the middle and inner ring suburbs potentially undersupplied from a rental perspective, particularly that these are areas where rental yields tend to be quite low and opportunities for cash flow very scarce. So I think we'll see some nuances in rental outcomes more so than housing values. I think it is a positive thing to be trying to funnel more demand into building new homes. I think that's a good outcome. But we'll still, changing investor behaviour, I think...

0: is going to take some time.
1: Tim, that's all we've got time for. Thank you for joining us.
0: Thanks, Deanna.
1: That was Tim Lawless there. He's a research director with Cotality. Now, the government will be relying on the support of the Greens to get the changes through Parliament, given the Coalition is rejecting key elements of the budget plan. The Leader of the Opposition, Angus Taylor, spoke earlier this morning.
2: Well, we're certainly not going to support Labor's broken promises, their higher taxes, their lower living standards and their fewer homes, because that's what this budget contains. We will support the small business measures, particularly around investment, accelerated depreciation for small businesses. That's a policy we took to the last election. And we do support investment in housing infrastructure. Again, a measure we took to the last election that Labor is including here. But what we will never support is their broken promises, the highest taxing budget and government in history, living standards where the typical Australian $32,000 a year worse off under Labor since they've come to power. And the extraordinary thing is that they admit in their own budget papers that their tax changes are going to bring about fewer homes being built. And that's the opposite of what we need.
3: The budget papers show that the changes around negative gearing, capital gains and the trusts will dampen investment, so 35,000 fewer homes. But the government points to what they're proposing with the local infrastructure fund, saying that would add 65,000 homes. So you have a net increase if you take it all together. As a combined package, is there not merit in a total positive outcome of new supply if you take the budget proposal as a whole?
2: Well, they're mimicking our proposal we took to the last election. Of course we support that and we're glad that they've copied us on it. But the whole point they were making for weeks is that somehow whacking Australians with taxes, they're going to achieve this kind of intergenerational equity. What their own papers say is those taxes will reduce the supply of homes, Mel. And of course, if you have less
3: They're homes, also saying that those changes will see a number of properties shift from being available to investors to new home buyers. So that's not new supply, but that does address the difficulty many young Australians have getting into the market. Isn't there benefit to that shift from investors to owner-occupiers?
2: Well, a couple of things I'd say about that. The first is they admit that this is going to drive up rents. Be less supply, higher rents. The numbers on owner occupation are 7,500 a year, if you believe them, 7,500 a year. That's 0.1% increase, Mel. It will make no material difference to young Australians. In the end, if supply is being hit by higher taxes, the problem's not being solved. And the real issue here is we have a complete imbalance under Labor between the net overseas migration numbers, the increase in our population, and the supply of houses. And their own targets have been missed by huge numbers. I mean,
3: so if
2: the net overseas migration, 2 million people in just two parliamentary terms. That's in the budget papers. It keeps going up. And they're missing their housing targets by 70,000 a year. No wonder young Australians can't get into a home. And it must change.
3: Can I return to the proposed changes to capital gains tax, negative gearing and trusts, which really is the centrepiece of this budget? Presuming the government can pass it through Parliament with the support of the Greens, would a future coalition government seek to repeal it?
2: Well, can I start by saying we're going to fight every day to prevent this from happening in the first place? That's our starting point.
3: Indeed, but the Greens have been pretty sympathetic about this proposal, so chances are the government can get it through. So you need to consider if it's something you would repeal.
2: Let's see, because if you take their small business taxation, for instance, they're saying they're going to do a review because they realise there's a whole lot of criticism they've had. They're going to do a review of their own capital gains tax. Again, huge amount of criticism around investors, particularly small businesses and growth investors. We need that investment. So we don't even know what final form this is going to come in. What I do know is we are dead opposed to those increases and we'll fight them. And
3: are you opposed to the tax cuts, the working Australian tax offset that is being funded by those tax cuts? Are you opposed to that measure?
2: Well, you know, the real problem with that, we support the $250, if that's what you're talking about.
3: Yes.
2: But let's be clear about this. With inflation running where it is, that is lost through bracket creep, through increased taxes, in 6 months. But just you support
3: more money going out the door, but not the measures that help save and deliver more to the budget to be able to afford that kind of cash handout.
2: Well, we think there's different savings. We think there's much better places to save rather than hitting Australians with higher taxes. I mean, we've got under this government corporate welfare with their big programs that are sending industry offshore. Frankly, it's not working. They've got housing programs where we're getting less houses. We've got climate programs where we're getting no outcomes. They're green hydrogen projects, for instance. That's where the money is, Mel, not hitting Australians with higher taxes.
1: And that was the Leader of the Opposition, Angus Taylor, speaking with Melissa Clark.
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1: Let's move away from the federal budget now and move overseas. Can Britain's Prime Minister Keir Starmer survive an internal revolt in his governing Labour Party, which has already resulted in the resignation of four of his junior ministers and led to almost 90 MPs calling for him to go? Earlier, outside No. 10 Downing Street, journalists called out to ministers who were attending a cabinet meeting with the PM.
10: In the Prime Minister? Should the Prime Minister fight on ministers? Is it over for Keir Starmer?
1: The febrile atmosphere followed in the wake of disastrous results for the Labour Party in English local and Welsh and Scottish parliamentary elections last week. The first minister to resign was Miatta Funbula, who explained why she did it.
11: In the end, you know, we've just had a long election campaign. I spent a lot of time talking to my constituents, hundreds and hundreds of conversations, and the message was really clear. They had lost faith and confidence in the Prime Minister.
1: But more than 100 MPs have signed a letter supporting Mr. Starmer, and the man himself vows he will get on with governing. So Keir Starmer's party is divided now, and so is the electorate.
12: I'm very disappointed in his reaction to whatever is going on in the world. I've always been a Labour voter, always, but not this time. Not this time.
13: His public demeanour suggests that it's someone not really in charge of the situation and is waiting for other things to occur to make his mind up.
14: It's stability. Whether he's right, wrong or otherwise, I just think we need stability. And I'm not a Labour supporter by nature, but give him a chance. Everybody needs a chance.
15: Change the Prime Minister is often a difficult thing. The bond markets react badly to changes. But the trouble is, because he hasn't got the support of the country, what will he be able to achieve in his remaining 3 years?
1: Let's get the latest now with the BBC's Rob Watson.
16: Once again, Britain is in a serious, potentially profound political crisis, with once again the governing party divided over who should be leading them and who should be leading the country. And of course, this time it's the Labour Party, not the Conservatives. But where we are, technically, I suppose, is that we have a standoff. We have a standoff between the Prime Minister, Keir Starmer, who's saying he's not going, that a leadership contest would be divisive, dangerous, look completely crazy to the outside world. He has considerable numbers of supporters, but there's also another chunk of the Labour Party that thinks it will never work under Keir Starmer. He can't lead them into the next election. His position is unrecoverable. So there we have it, a standoff.
17: And there is a rule book, isn't there? For him to be dislodged, 81 MPs have to back a specific candidate. So why hasn't he been challenged yet?
16: Well, you're right, and this is what favours the incumbents. The rules of the Labour Party make it rather difficult for there to be a challenge. Well, the reason there hasn't been a challenger yet is because the person who most people think of, that is the Health Minister, Wes Streeting, he's rather worried that if he was to make a challenge, he might lose, right? So that's what's keeping him back. And what's keeping back another person who's often tipped for the leadership, that's Andy Burnham, who's currently the Mayor of Greater Manchester, is that he's not an MP. You have to be an MP to be able to challenge the Prime Minister for the leadership of the Labour Party. So that is essentially what is making Sir Keir Starmer's dogged stance work for the time being, at least.
17: Do you think this is a stay of political execution, or can he survive?
16: It's a stay. I mean, the position is untenable. I mean, you can't have, for the long term, a prime minister, a leader of a party where a significant chunk of your fellow MPs are against you. But he knew there was a but coming, Valerie. What does the long term mean? What does sustainable mean? Could he limp on for weeks? Could it be months? Could it be a bit longer than months? Absolutely, it could. I mean, this has happened with other leaders where their party is clearly parts of the party have deserted them, but they have carried on. That has happened with other Labour leaders. It happened with Gordon Brown. It happened with Jeremy Corbyn. So, yes, it could happen, but what it does feel is unsustainable in the longer term. And I add one quick caveat, Valerie, and that is, you know, if someone were to mount a challenge, if the cabinet were suddenly to start saying, you've got to go, and to say that in public and to resign, then his position would be untenable, even in the short term.
1: The BBC's Rob Watson speaking there with Valerie Sanderson. Back home now, the Northern Territory government has announced the two people who will head up a review into the territory's child protection system. The review was sparked by the recent death of 5-year-old Alice Springs girl Kumanjai Little Baby. Reporter Jack Hislop has more from Darwin.
6: The NT Child Protection Minister Robin Carl announced this morning that former New South Wales Police Commissioner Karen Webb will be leading this review alongside longtime NT public servant Greg Shanahan. She says the review will look specifically into the Child Protection Department's handling of the Kumanjai Little Baby case before her alleged murder last month. This is what she had to say earlier.
7: What's the processes that occurred in the Kumanjai Little Baby case are the departmental wide processes. They're going to use that as the baseline and say what happened here, what was done, and then those recommendations will be able to be rippled through the entire department.
6: That's NT Child Protection Minister Robin Carl there. So this review is expected to start next week and last 3 months.
18: And Jack, meanwhile, new child protection legislation is also being introduced to Northern Territory Parliament today. What do we know about that?
6: Yeah, that's right. Robin Carl says that this legislation is being changed to make child safety the paramount consideration in the legislation, regardless of race. Currently, there's an Aboriginal child placement principle, which states that a child must be first placed with a member of the child's family if they're removed from their parents, then with an Aboriginal person in the child's community, and then with another Aboriginal person. Now, Robin Carl says despite this change in legislation, the Aboriginal child placement principle will not be removed.
7: A huge amount of work that's been done to see how we can support families when things aren't going as well as they should be, how we can wrap around them and how we can prevent the need to remove a child. But if we do, there is a universal principle that will be applied to every single child. And in addition to that universal principle, there are principles that will relate specifically to Aboriginal children, recognising that for Aboriginal children there is a very special kinship and cultural relationship to country that needs to be included in the consideration.
6: Now, a coalition of 8 legal services put out a statement yesterday saying that the proposed changes risk causing further harm to a generation of Aboriginal children, and this is a callous politicisation of the recent death of a young girl. Both the NT Children's Commissioner and the National Commissioner for Indigenous Children have urged for the NT government to halt this legislation, and we can expect much more reaction to come out today as the day progresses.
1: And that was reporter Jack Hislop chatting with Melissa McKay. Taking a look at the markets now, the ASX 200 is down 0.3% to 8,643 points. The All Ordinaries Index is down by a similar amount. Brent crude is currently trading at $106 a barrel. 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I'll be right back after a full news bulletin.

0: ABC News. Hello, I'm Simon Lauder. Disability advocates say the Albanese government is prioritising budget surpluses over the lives of Australians, doing it tough. Among the cost-saving measures is a move to push more than 160,000 participants off the National Disability Insurance Scheme by 2030. That's projected to save the budget nearly $38 billion over the forward estimates. Disability pension support recipient Kristen O'Connell is urging the crossbench to vote against the changes.
1: The Albanese government has essentially made decisions that prioritise future budget surpluses over the lives of people in poverty and disabled people. It is existential for so many of us, so I really urge the crossbench to do their best to intervene and to assert the power that they have.
0: The Prime Minister is looking to reassure investors that changes to negative gearing won't affect existing properties. The budget includes an overhaul of the capital gains tax discount and higher taxes on trust funds. Anthony Albanese says changes to negative gearing will be grandfathered and won't apply to those buying new homes.
2: I think the principle is pretty clear, which is you can still negatively gear a property. The difference between the change in the system when it comes in is, as well as being able to invest in an investment property to help yourself and your future, you'll be helping the nation if you invest in a new home.
0: Concerns are being raised that policy decisions in the federal budget risk fueling inflation and increasing interest rates. Tax offsets and deductions will see about $14 billion injected into the economy over the next couple of years. Independent economist Saul Eslake says it goes against the advice of the Reserve Bank.
3: That's the period when, according to forecasts, inflation will be the biggest risk. The government's discretionarily putting money into the economy. That's the opposite of the advice of the Reserve Bank governor was giving to governments. So I think the decisions the government has made increases the risk that the Reserve Bank will raise interest rates again.
0: The head of Australia's Peak Jewish Group has welcomed a $100 million security commitment in the federal budget, but says he wishes it wasn't necessary. More than $600 million has been allocated in the budget over the next 4 years for national security measures and to combat Jewish hatred and ideologically motivated violence. It includes $102 million for additional security for around 160 Jewish schools and organisations across Australia. Peter Wertheim is the chief executive of the Executive Council of Australian Jewry and says the funding comes as little comfort to a community experiencing unprecedented levels of hatred and violence.
4: The overwhelming sentiment in the Jewish community is that we would prefer to live in an Australia where we did not need this sort of assistance. We'd prefer to live without anti-Semitism and without the sort of funding that has become necessary to respond to it.
0: Quarantine facilities for six passengers aboard a cruise ship affected by a hantavirus outbreak will be staffed by a Darwin-based disaster response unit, according to the Health Minister Mark Butler. Oliver Chaseling reports.
5: Five Australians and a New Zealander are to be quarantined for 3 weeks at a Perth facility staffed by the National Critical Care and Trauma Response Centre. The six were passengers of the cruise ship MV Hondius, which experienced an outbreak of the rare rodent-borne disease last month with 3 fatalities. The health minister yesterday said the 6 passengers are in good health, with their flights to Australia from the Netherlands being finalised. The National Critical Care Centre was established in the wake of the 2002 Bali bombings and more recently assisted with Australia's response to the COVID-19 pandemic.
0: A man from Victoria's southeast is expected to face court next month after allegedly using social media to threaten a federal politician. Jared Whittaker reports.
6: Federal police have charged a 51-year-old man from South Gippsland following an investigation into a social media post that allegedly contained a threat. The investigation began on May the 6th, and 2 days later, federal police searched the man's Currumburra home about an hour and a half southeast of Melbourne. Investigators seized multiple devices, including a mobile phone that will be sent for forensic investigation. The man was charged with using a carriage service to menace, harass or cause offence. He was bound to face the Currumburra Magistrates Court on June the 18th.
0: In sport, Australian cyclist Caden Groves has pulled out of the Giro d'Italia to recover from the injuries he suffered in a high-speed multi-rider crash on the first stage of the race. You're up to date with the latest ABC News.
7: Hello, you're listening to ABC News Radio. I'm Diana Damjanovic. It's nice to have your company on this Wednesday, the 13th of May, coming up.
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7: Economists are warning the fight on inflation is now resting with the RBA following the federal budget. Donald Trump is on his way to China for an historic visit with the Chinese president, and the long-awaited coronial inquest into the death of Claire Nowland is set to start today.

0: The federal budget will see an extra $18 billion worth of spending injected into the economy during an inflation challenge. So will this put pressure on the Reserve Bank to continue to raise interest rates? The budget papers show Labor is spending more on hospitals, defence and the pharmaceutical benefits scheme. They also reveal the government has spent about 80% of the $37.8 billion it's banking in saving from the National Disability Insurance Scheme over the next 4 years. Economists have argued that high government spending, which is at a four-decade high as a share of the economy, excluding the pandemic, contributed to the pre-war resurgence of inflation in Australia in the second half of last year. Well, joining me now to unpack this is the Managing Director of EQ Economics, Warren Hogan. Hello there, Warren.
1: Good morning, I should say.
0: It's still morning.
1: Thanks for having me on the show.
0: Yes, a little bit longer in the morning over here. What reaction are you gauging in the financial world right now?
1: Yeah, well, I've already engaged with quite a few business people and financial managers, and I think there's a bit stunned. I mean, there's some major changes to the taxation around housing and investments, which we really didn't have much visibility or knowledge that was coming a few weeks ago. So people are trying to get their sort of understand what that means, and I think are almost a little bit shocked at such a massive reform to things that are so central to us as a community is being changed. But really, from an economist's point of view, I think you've missed spot on. The challenge that the government had and all governments of Australia had was to try and help deal with this inflation, which was really coming as a problem before the conflict in Iran started. But of course, that conflict and the energy shock that comes with it could not have come at a worse time. And we saw the NAB survey yesterday showing a surge in price pressures in the business community, which will show up in the official statistics in the next few weeks. So this is a very serious inflation problem. But what we got was confirmation that the economy can only grow at 2%. And anything above that will create inflation. And of course, that means the governments of Australia needed to curtail their spending to 2% or less, preferably, to free up room for the private sector, but that has not happened. As you said, extra government revenues have been recycled and spent. We're going to see the federal spending increase by almost 3% in real terms, a little bit lower than the average of the last 5 years or so, but well above that 2%. And of course, what we've seen from Victoria and WA so far in their budgets is a big increase in spending as well. So this is really the governments of Australia saying, we're not going to do much to help take pressure off inflation, it's over to you, RBA, because if the private sector continues to spend like it did last year, inflation is going to go up and the RBA will have to hike rates, which will then suppress private spending. So it's the government saying we're not reining it in, the rest of the country has to, which I don't really think is the best way to go about it. I think if we had a bit of fiscal tightening, government's cutting their, well, not cutting, but slowing their spending, as well as a little bit of interest rate increase, then that's probably the better way to go about this.
0: And now the government has done some major structural tax changes, including to the capital gains tax and negative gearing. Do you think it's the right time to be doing these changes?
1: Yeah, look, I think there's a lot of merit in the reform. And I think many economists would say that and have been saying that for many years. But they've really picked a funny and probably not right time to do it. As I said, it's come out of the blue, and it's coming at a time of extreme uncertainty, not just because we've got this domestic inflation problem with cost of living pressures that are into their fifth and sixth year that really needs to be addressed, and obviously they're leaving that to the RBA. But we've got this cloud hanging over the whole world with what's happening in the Middle East, where this stalemate continues well beyond any expectations from when it started back in late February. So is this the right time to be doing major structural shifts?

0: to critical taxation and financing of housing, which is the most important market, really, outside the labour market and the economy? And the answer to that would be probably not, because we've already seen how soft the housing market is in the last 2 months because of the rate hikes and because of that uncertainty. So I'm just questioning whether or not this is the right time to be doing it. I think that there is merit to it, but it's a shock to the structures of households and businesses in our economy at a time when there's already pressure and uncertainty. And I just worry that it's going to potentially trigger something that's hard to control, whether that's falling prices or a lack of activity, something like that. I just think there was a much better and calmer time to do it in the past or potentially in the future.
1: Will any of this trigger a recession?
0: I think we all hope not. I think the government's budget won't, because they're spending. And if anything, this budget is set in a way that is trying to almost preempt that the Middle East crisis will create a recession. That's the only interpretation of a strategy that makes sense. This increase in spending, when we've already got inflation, will only make sense if they think the economy's on the precipice of a downturn. The problem is that there's no signs of that yet. And if we do actually get through this, and the world gets through this, like we did last year with the tariffs, then that strategy is going to create the opposite problem on the other side. It's going to really put upward pressure on inflation, and the RBA will be left to deal with it. Now, if the RBA takes the cash rate up 3 or 4 more times, we'll have a slowdown for sure. Is it going to be a technical recession? Maybe. The thing that worries me is if the RBA has to take the cash rate up towards well beyond 5 and towards 6%, along with all the other uncertainties, that could create a really bad recession in 18 months' time. That's the risk I don't like that we are taking here. So, look, it's very hard to say. And that's why I think this budget should have been about doing as little as possible, reassuring the Australian people of our long-term prospects and actually showing a bit of restraint. But it was quite the opposite. There was a lot of stuff in there and some big changes, which I'm not sure now is the right time to be doing it.
1: Last night, the Treasurer said the three major challenges he was trying to tackle were productivity, our tax system and housing. What's your assessment on the budget measures he's taken here?
0: I'm not sure that the rewards that we would hope to get on any of those in terms of higher productivity or more housing supply, more affordable housing, or a better functioning tax system, I'm not sure that the benefits that we could hope to see from what was announced last night outweigh the potential costs and risks we're running with the economy right now. I think the priority should always have been about helping get inflation under control first and foremost, and then look at the longer-term structural stuff in the years ahead. I'm not sure that we are going to get anything material on productivity from what we saw in the budget last night. We may see some positive response in housing supply, but it'll be pretty small. It'll probably be more just about shifting from people renting to owner-occupying, which is maybe a good thing. It is a good thing, I think. I just think that the potential benefits from these changes, there's a lot of risks being run to get them, and it's not clear that they're significant anyway.
1: Warren, thank you for joining us.
0: Thank you. Thank you for having me.
1: That was the Managing Director of EQ Economics, Warren Hogan. Now, the US President Donald Trump is on his way to Beijing to meet with the Chinese President Xi Jinping for a high-stakes visit, but it's set to be overshadowed by the continuing stalemate between the US and Iran. The historic summit between the two of the world's most powerful men is the first to happen in nearly a decade, when President Trump last visited China. North America correspondent Lauren Day is in Washington.
2: This is a long time coming, and obviously this summit was delayed by the Iran war, and now it's set to be dominated by the Iran war. When the visit was floated last year, the focus was always going to be on maintaining the trade truce after that messy battle that we saw over tariffs, and trade will still be on the agenda, but the war is the more pressing issue now. And it's really given Xi Jinping a new source of leverage. Obviously, China is a close ally of Iran, and that's led some people to speculate about whether or not they could play a role as peace broker. Another interesting point is that the US also needs its rare earth minerals from China to rebuild those

0: depleted weapons stockpiles that we've seen throughout the conflict. The other key item on the agenda will likely be Taiwan, and there's a lot of nervousness around how that will go, given just how delicate the diplomacy and the language is around the US policy on Taiwan. And obviously, Donald Trump is not known for his delicate use of language, so there are a lot of concerns about what he might end up saying about the US policy on Taiwan. On the whole, though, some experts are saying that we should temper our expectations about exactly what might be achieved. We spoke with former diplomat Anya Manuel from the Aspen Strategy Group.
1: There'll be some announcement on soybeans and on Boeing purchases, but relatively small. And then there's a new addition about a nascent track one dialogue with the Chinese on AI. So that's one really positive thing to come out of this. But overall, I think expectations are low.
2: Anya Manuel from the Aspen Strategy Group. So, Lauren, this is all happening as Americans are really feeling the economic pain from this war. So what are the domestic considerations here for Donald Trump?
0: Yeah, that's right. We actually had an updated cost on the war today from the Pentagon. They're now saying that it's cost $29 billion so far, and some experts say that it's probably much higher than that. But we also heard today about just how much pain is being felt by Americans. The inflation figures came out today, and inflation has jumped 3.8%, which is the fastest rise since May 2023. Now, that's largely driven by energy prices, but also groceries are up 3%, rent is up by more than 3%, and airfares are up by more than 20%. So people are really feeling this. Interestingly, though, Donald Trump was asked about whether Americans' financial situation was influencing his approach on making a deal, and this is what he told reporters earlier today.
3: Not even a little bit. The only thing that matters, I'm talking about Iran, they can't have a nuclear weapon. I don't think about Americans' financial situation. I don't think about anybody. I think about one thing. We cannot let Iran have a nuclear weapon. That's all. That's the only thing.
0: So he says it doesn't matter to him, it doesn't feed into his decision making, but we've also seen these appalling poll numbers recently for Donald Trump, particularly a negative approval ratings around his handling of the economy. And of course, the midterms are just 6 months away, so there is no way that he is not thinking about how Americans feel about this war.
4: And that was Lauren Day in Washington speaking to Melissa Clark. You're listening to ABC News Radio. Some other stories around today. Israel has qualified for the final of the Eurovision Song Contest. Five countries, including Spain and Ireland, are boycotting this year's event over Israel's actions in Gaza. During Israel's performance, shouts of "Stop the genocide" could be heard from the crowd. One Nation leader Pauline Hanson has labelled the federal government's overhaul of housing taxes as nothing but communism. Negative gearing tax perks are now restricted, meaning those purchasing property will now only be able to claim the benefit if it's a newly built home. And prominent Australian native title lawyer Greg McIntyre says a record compensation payout awarded by the federal court was absolutely fair. Justice Stephen Burley yesterday ordered mining giant Fortescue to pay the Injinbandi Nara Aboriginal Corporation $150.1 million in compensation for mining on their lands without permission. Now on ABC News Radio, it's time for sport with Mark Adenall. Hello there, Mark.
5: G'day, Deanna. Good morning. Australian golfer Adam Scott will play his 100th major tournament of the PGA Championship in Philadelphia starting tomorrow. He's just the 20th male player to achieve the feat, and if he plays in the US Open next month, he will be just the second player after Jack Nicklaus to tee it up in 100 consecutive majors. American Jordan Spieth has paid tribute to Scott's longevity.
6: Yeah, what a testament to being healthy, doing things the right way, and then being that good for that long. It's amazing. It's something I'd love to challenge him on someday.
5: The Perth Glory has decided to stick with Adam Griffiths as the head coach of its A-League men's soccer team, extending his contract for 2 years. Griffiths stepped into the role in the early part of this season, but only had a deal until the end of the campaign. The Glory ultimately finished third from bottom on the ladder, but the club says Griffiths has done enough to earn a new contract. Despite a goal to Socceroo Riley McGree, Middlesbrough has fallen short in its bid to return to English soccer's Premier League. After the first leg of their second-tier playoff semi-final against Southampton finished scoreless, McGree scored in the fifth minute in the second leg, only for the Saints to equalise, then score a winner in extra time. It means Southampton goes through to take on Hull in the Championship playoff final. That's dubbed the world's richest match, with the winner to gain promotion.

0: To the Premier League. To some cricket, Darcy Brown has been left out of Australia's Women's T20 World Cup squad for the upcoming tournament in England. Fellow fast bowler Lucy Hamilton has been named in the 15-player squad, with all-rounder Grace Harris also included. Australia's first World Cup match is against South Africa at Old Trafford on June 13. Still in cricket, opening batter Travis Head has been dismissed for a duck as his Sunrisers Hyderabad lost to the Gujarat Titans by 82 runs in the Indian Premier League. Batting first, the Titans finished at 5 for 168 from their 20 overs, with Australia's Pat Cummins taking one wicket. The Titans then bowled out the Sunrisers for just 86 runs in the 15th over. Former Carlton AFL coach Michael Voss believes the club is in a better position now than when he took over nearly 5 years ago. Voss has resigned ahead of his contract expiring at the end of this season. Carlton is 16th on the ladder with just one win from 9 matches so far this campaign. Voss says he feels positive about the club's future.
1: I guarantee you that it is a better place than when I walked in there. Yeah. No accountability to full accountability. I mean that's just a completely different place. Substandard training standards to elite training standards.
0: In women's Super Rugby, ACT Brumbies lock Lily Bone says there is strong competition for places within the squad heading into the new season. The Brumbies are preparing to play 3 pre-season trial games starting this Sunday against the Queensland Reds. Bone says they are focusing on implementing their new system.
2: We're all fighting for a position. We all want to be starting round one, so we're all going to be pushing ourselves and each other to get to where we want to be and perform the best we can. So we're, you know, everyone's going to be on that field, not only fighting for a win for as a team, but fighting for a spot.
0: And the Brumbies women will kick off their season on the 7th of June away to the Queensland Reds. Australian cyclist Caden Groves has pulled out of the Giro d'Italia to recover from the injuries he suffered in a high-speed multi-rider crash on the first stage of the race. The 27-year-old withdrew from the race 40 kilometres into the fourth stage in southern Italy. Ecuador's Jonathan Neves won the 138-kilometre stage to Cosenza. And in basketball, the NBA playoffs, one game on today. That's game 5 of the conference semi-final series between San Antonio and Minnesota. Best of 7 series. That is 2-2 at the moment in that series. We are in the third quarter of the 5th game. San Antonio up 72 points to 65. Deanna, bit of sport around. That's all the sport. Back a bit later on.
3: Thank you, Mark. The long-awaited coronial inquest into the death of Claire Nowland is set to start today, 3 years after she was tasered by a serving police officer in a New South Wales nursing home. Our reporter Isla Evans has more from the Queanbeyan Coroner's Court.
4: Well, I'll take you back to May 2023. At the time, Claire Nowland was a 95-year-old resident of the Yerlambie Lodge Aged Care Home in Cooma in the New South Wales Snowy Mountains. Early one morning in May 2023, she was wandering around that aged care home on her walker. She entered some residents' rooms in that aged care home and at one point was carrying 2 knives and a jar of prunes. A staff member of the aged care home called 000 that morning for assistance. New South Wales Ambulance Paramedics and serving New South Wales police officers attended the scene at that time. That included Senior Constable Christian White. The group located Ms. Nowland in a nurse's room at the site just after 5 a.m. And within 3 minutes of first encountering Ms. Nowland, Senior Constable Christian White spoke with her, gave her some warnings before he raised his taser, said the words, "bugger it," and discharged that taser against the 95-year-old, who at the time was using a walker and holding a steak knife against that walker. She weighed around 47 kilos at the time. She fell backward after being tased by the police officer, hit her head and died in hospital 1 week later after suffering an inoperable brain bleed. In the aftermath of that incident, Senior Constable Christian White faced a trial in the New South Wales Supreme Court where he was convicted of manslaughter over that death. He avoided jail time over the incident but was instead sentenced to a 2-year community correction order and ordered to serve 400 hours of community service. Now, the coronial inquest into Ms. Nowland's death is set to start in the New South Wales Coroner's Court today in Queanbeyan.
5: So, Isla, what are we expecting the inquest to focus on?
4: Well, many of these facts, Mel, in this case are now not in dispute. When, where and how Claire Nowlan died were raised in the criminal trial back in 2024. So this coronial inquest process

0: is expected to really focus on training and guidelines given to both aged care staff and also emergency service personnel when it comes to dealing with people experiencing dementia, especially in those aged care settings. We know that Claire Nowlan showed signs of experiencing dementia at the time of her death in May 2023. The inquest over the next 3 days in the Queen Bee and Coroner's Court is also expected to focus on how these professionals, both aged care and emergency service professionals, can de-escalate situations as well in the aged care homes. We're expecting to hear from a wide variety of witnesses that are expected to take to the stand over the coming days, including representatives from New South Wales Police, ambulance, safety experts and groups with dementia education and training as well.
1: And what are the Nowlan family hoping for, hoping to come out of this inquest?
0: Well, there's no doubt that Ms. Nowlan was a well-loved member of her family. She had 8 children, dozens of grandchildren and great-grandchildren as well. Many of her family have attended the previous criminal proceedings and are expected to attend in Queanbeyan this week as well. Her eldest son, Mick Nowlan, recently spoke to an ABC Four Corners program ahead of this inquest. He said that he hopes this inquest will lead to change in the sector, especially and specifically regarding taser policies and taser training given to New South Wales police officers, with the hope that what happened to his mum will never happen again.
2: And that was reporter Isla Evans speaking with Melissa McCain. Survivors of the convicted sex offender Jeffrey Epstein have given emotional testimony at a hearing in Palm Beach, Florida, near the waterfront mansion where many of his crimes took place. Democratic politicians heard how Epstein and his accomplices evaded accountability for years, and one survivor, named only as Rosa, spoke publicly for the first time. The BBC's Shaima Khalil has this report.
3: Several survivors returned to Palm Beach, where many say their abuse began, and where prosecutors struck the controversial 2008 plea deal that allowed Jeffrey Epstein to avoid federal sex trafficking charges. Witnesses told the politicians they'd been denied justice for decades. In a recorded message, Maria Farmer said she first reported Epstein's abuse in 1996 and accused law enforcement agencies of repeatedly failing to act.
4: The government needs to start telling the truth, face my lawsuit, and be held to account to me and to all others who have been harmed. Had the FBI done their job, 30 years of child sex abuse and trauma could have been avoided. I want my full FBI file, including the 96 and 2006 reports.
3: Another survivor, identified only as Rosa, spoke publicly for the first time. She alleged that she was repeatedly sent to Epstein's Palm Beach home by her modeling agency in 2009, and that she was subjected to repeated sex abuse and rape, noting that Epstein was on house arrest at the time for abusing children. She explained how she was lured in.
5: Doesn't look really scary to begin with, so they get your trust. And then they put you in a situation where financially you can't leave.
3: Although the hearing carries no legal authority, it has kept the Epstein case in the political spotlight, with critics accusing the Justice Department of shielding powerful figures, an allegation the department denies. President Trump has consistently denied any wrongdoing or knowledge of Epstein's crimes, saying he ended their friendship years ago.
2: And that was the BBC's Shaima Khalil reporting on a hearing into Jeffrey Epstein taking place in Palm Beach in Florida. Let's take a look at the national forecast now. It is warming up around the country. Right now in Brisbane, it's 21, Sydney 19. In Canberra, it's 16 at the moment, Melbourne 19. In Hobart, it's 14, Adelaide 23. Perth 20 and Darwin 32. 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News is coming up next, and after that, it will be The World Today.

0: ABC News. Hello, I'm Simon Lauder. The government is seeking to justify its change of heart on investment property tax arrangements unveiled in last night's federal budget. Here's political reporter Isabella Tolhurst.
1: The government has made sweeping changes to capital gains tax and negative gearing in an effort to address intergenerational unfairness in the housing market. But in doing so, the government has broken an election promise, having previously strongly ruled out such changes. Treasurer Jim Chalmers and Anthony Albanese have acknowledged their position has changed, but say the government needs to do even more to tackle issues in the housing sector beyond its focus on supply. The opposition has not only criticised the broken election commitment, but says the move will actually result in fewer houses being built.
0: One Nation leader Pauline Hanson labels the federal government's overhaul of housing taxes nothing but communism.
2: This is going to have a huge impact on people in this country. I see this as nothing but communism taking over and redistributing wealth. We're not incentivising people to want to get ahead in this country.
0: Green Senator Jordan Steele John says he's revolted by the government's cuts to the National Disability Insurance Scheme and is promising to oppose them. The government says it's seeking to return the NDIS to its original purpose of serving people with significant disability by introducing changes that are expected to save more than $37 billion over the forward estimates. Senator Steele John, who has a disability, says he'll introduce an amendment to the Senate to block the cuts and push for a parliamentary inquiry.
3: Having had the evening to review the budget and the scale of what Labor is proposing to cut from the NDIS, the fact that they are comfortable to hand down a budget that would do so much harm, I'm revolted.
0: A new poll shows nearly 80% of Australians support a ban on gambling advertising. A ban was a key recommendation in an anti-gambling report, which the Albanese government has chosen not to adopt, instead announcing a partial restriction of gambling ads with opt-out rules for online promotions.

0: people for 5 years. He has my full support. And what I'd say to colleagues is, look, let's just step back, take a breath.
1: The US Treasury Secretary Scott Bessent has arrived in South Korea for talks with the Chinese Vice Premier ahead of a historic leaders' summit in Beijing tomorrow. Linda in Philadelphia. You're up to date with the latest ABC News.
2: Good afternoon. I hope you're well. Welcome to The World Today. I'm Andy Park, coming to you from Gadigal Land in Sydney. This Wednesday, disappointment there's no boost for public housing in last night's budget or any increases to support payments for day-to-day costs. And bon appetit. Already something of a foodie mecca, one state to be the first to be featured in the Michelin Food Guide.
3: I think it's extremely exciting. I know the hospo community here is absolutely abuzz and just very grateful that we can showcase what we do so well in the state to the prestigious Michelin Guide.
2: First, though, despite accusations of broken promises and intergenerational theft, the federal government has pushed ahead with its plan to overhaul tax perks used by property investors. Labor says the changes to negative gearing and capital gains tax, as well as altering of the way trusts are taxed, will improve fairness and address growing inequity. But the opposition has slammed the proposal, saying it will drive up rents without making any significant improvements to supply, as Bridget Fitzgerald reports.
4: The government says changes to property-related tax concessions will make the housing market less attractive to investors and improve access for people wanting to buy their first home. These Melbourne Uni students welcome the sentiment, but remain wary.
5: I was happy about the whole theme of rebalancing the tax that's paid on labour versus income from sort of investments. It does feel like Australia used to have a lot more opportunity for younger people, and that's slowly become not the case.
6: I don't really understand how it helps young people, to be honest. Like, I think the main things that I took away from it were the changes to housing, capital gains and negative gearing, and I don't really see how that equates to, like, helping me, for example.
4: Treasurer Jim Chalmers says this budget is about fairness.
7: Everyone's got stories about first home buyers rocking up to auctions and being outbid by people who might have 8 or 9 or 10 properties, and we're trying to address that, I think, very real concern people have.
4: A negatively geared investment property is one that makes a loss, usually because the mortgage and other costs are higher than the rental income. The losses are then tax deductible. Investors will no longer be able to use negative gearing unless they're buying a newly built home. Capital gains tax is paid when assets like shares or property are sold. The gain is however much the asset has increased in value since it was purchased. The existing 50% discount means owners only pay half the amount of tax on that gain. From July next year, tax will instead need to be paid on the asset profits beyond inflation. Jim Chalmers says these changes, along with additional measures, will see 75,000 more first home buyers enter the market over the next 10 years.
7: One of the main reasons why we came to a different view in some of these contentious areas is because we want to level the playing field. We want to make sure, and we will make sure, that more first home buyers can get a toehold in the market. The way that the housing market and the tax system

0: is.
1: He's now broken that and broken with it, I think, trust in his government, but broken trust with the Australian people, and just the idea that Australia is a country of aspiration, and the idea that young Australians should look to the horizon with a sense of confidence and hope about how they're going to get ahead.
0: Opposition leader Angus Taylor says the changes will make conditions worse for renters.
2: They admit that this is going to drive up rents. That's in their own budget papers. There's going to be less supply, higher rents.
0: The opposition's argument is that if you remove negative gearing on existing homes, investors will be incentivised to raise rents to ensure they don't make a loss. Michelle Cull is an Associate Professor of Accounting and Financial Planning at Western Sydney University. She says Angus Taylor is right.
3: Yes, I agree with that comment. And that's the main concern that I have with this policy. Often our first home buyers are also renting as they are saving for their first home. So that's going to give them less funds to save towards their home deposit.
0: The changes will be grandfathered, which means people who are currently benefiting from the capital gains tax discount or negative gearing on investment properties will continue to do so. And retaining the perks for new builds is aimed at boosting supply. Michelle Cull again.
3: And the government was saying that it was going to lead to a potential drop of up to 4% in prices in some areas. So if that happens, then yes, that may make it easier for first home buyers. And I think there will be some property investors that maybe, or potential property investors who maybe now won't be competing in the market for established homes, remembering that this only applies to established homes. And so that may make it a little bit easier for first home buyers.
0: The government's aim is to try and reduce intergenerational inequity. Those who benefit from the existing tax concessions will most likely have high incomes with high asset wealth. Martin Duck is a postdoctoral research associate at the University of Sydney.
4: There is an equity argument that older generations have benefited from these tax breaks or tax shelters, and that now younger generations are not going to be able to do the same. At the same time, younger generations, my generation, have largely been locked out of the housing market in any case. So that ladder of wealth opportunity is really only servicing the top

0: to invest in real estate rather than other perhaps more productive investment types.
1: That's Martin Duck from the University of Sydney, Bridget Fitzgerald and Oliver Gordon reporting there. Well, the budget has sparked fury amongst welfare groups who say the Australians struggling the hardest have been ignored. While housing has been a major focus, they argue there's no boost
2: below the tax-free threshold. They literally are not paying tax by definition. So it's pretty hard to provide tax cuts to people who don't pay tax.
3: The budget has set aside a $250 tax back for workers, but it won't hit for another 2 years.
4: This is, I think, a great con. This is not tax reform. What we want to see is genuine tax reform.
3: The Deputy Liberal Leader, Jane Hume, has slammed the tax changes rolled out in this budget on Sky News.
4: This idea that we have pitted older generations against younger generations is abhorrent in the first place. But the fact is, it's been a fraud and a lie, and younger generations are going to suffer from this.
3: Despite criticism about the payment and its delay, Westpac chief economist Lucy Ellis says it makes sense.
5: That's partly a recognition that this isn't something that they can fund until some of the other big saving measures, like on the

0: you combine it with the tax rate cuts, you can see that that is something that the government is trying to address in some way.
1: But she points out changes to the way trusts are taxed will spark broad concern. Under the changes, trustees will pay a minimum 30% tax on income from the trust.
0: It's not just high net worth individuals. You know, a lot of small businesses use family trusts and discretionary trusts, you know, for asset protection purposes. And I think there'll be a lot of family businesses who are speaking to their accountants in the next couple of months and trying to sort of grapple with what those changes might be for them.
1: Small businesses agree it could hurt their bottom line. Sky Carpuccio is the chief executive of the Council of Small Business Organisations Australia.
2: This will effectively increase the tax they're paying each and every year, and it comes at a time when they're really experiencing quite significant pressures.
1: She has welcomed the instant asset write-off being made permanent, although she points out the $20,000 on offer is a fraction of the $150,000 they were asking for.
2: For a small food producer or manufacturer, it might be machinery that increases production that needs to be upgraded. And again, that's going to cost more than $20,000. So we definitely welcome the permanency, but would prefer a realistic threshold.
1: Among younger Australians, there are mixed views about whether more cost of living help should have been a priority in this budget. Some are focused on the day-to-day.
3: Cheaper beer and cheaper coffee would be nice for me, personally.
1: While others are thinking about the bigger picture and support a tighter rein on the federal government's purse strings.
4: I know that lots of state governments are trying to do cost of living adjustments by just dishing out cash to everyone, but I don't think that's effective. That'll just increase inflation and make everything more expensive. So I think they've got to do it in a lot more of a smarter way.
5: Some younger voters there responding to last night's budget, ending that report by Stephanie Smale. Well, an attack on the wealthy, long overdue reform to a broken system, or a strategic political move to ensure the next few treasuries.

0: now wedge the coalition into that broken promise argument as opposed to an argument about fairness, which perhaps they couldn't win.
1: That's right. I think there is no political skin to be lost here. In fact, it was probably more problematic for Labor not to have done this. And so I think they've made a really, really wise choice, and that is to start talking to a generation of Australians who feel like the system's not working for them.
0: How do you think the Liberal Party will ever win back voters, particularly young ones, if it doesn't concede that young people not only feel shut out of housing, they also feel shut out of two-party politics?
1: Yeah, it's symptomatic of the Liberal Party's entire crisis at the moment. They are going to be replaced by One Nation come next election if nothing changes. And we've seen over the last two electoral cycles what is occurring in our big cities, particularly driven by younger voters who are not only, I would argue, are not voting for them, but have never voted for them. So when we speak to young Australians about their voting behaviour since enrolling to vote at the age of 18, very small numbers will report to us that once upon a time used to vote Liberal.
0: I mean, part of that disillusionment is driving people to One Nation. That's what we've seen in the polling and also the recent by-election in the electorate of Farrar. Strategically, how does this budget's tax reforms affect that battle to keep a minor party minor, if you like?
1: Well, I think Labor's strategy here is to lock down its natural constituencies, which is younger Australians in big cities and in provincial cities, and acknowledging that One Nation will probably end up being the largest party outside the big cities and replacing the Nationals and, to a certain extent, the Liberal Party in regional Australia.
0: Cos Samaras is a director with polling firm Redbridge. Appreciate your time, Cos. Thank you.
1: No problem. Thank you.
0: 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Just search for The World Today. Overseas, and Britain's Prime Minister is clinging on to his job by a thread as his government remains divided over whether he should stay or go. After disastrous local council elections last weekend, four junior ministers have now resigned and 80 MPs have called on Sir Keir Starmer to resign. But no one has yet launched a challenge to his leadership, and more than 100 of his MPs have backed him in, as Europe correspondent Catherine Diss reports.
2: Is it over for Keir Starmer?
3: Waves at Westminster as pressure mounts on the Prime Minister, Sir Keir Starmer, to stand down.
2: Should the Prime Minister resign, Mr. Healy? Do you want the keys to number 10, Mr. Streeting?
3: One after another, Sir Keir's cabinet ministers filed into number 10 Downing Street as he fronted a Labour caucus in open revolt. Addressing his party room, the Prime Minister dug his heels in and said he'd be going nowhere. His supporters, the only ones willing to speak to the press.
4: We've had a very purposeful cabinet meeting talking about the big issues facing our economy and society. Nothing has been triggered.
5: Let me just say this. There is a process to challenge the leader. No one has made that challenge.
6: The Prime Minister has my full support, so we all intend to get on with our job.
3: Sir Keir told his ministers no one had triggered the process to initiate a leadership challenge, and the country expects us to get on with governing. His deputy, David Lammy, declaring he had his full support.
7: It's been 24 hours now, and nobody has come forward to put themselves forward in the processes that exist in the party. No one seems to have the names to stand up against Keir Starmer. And for those who are suggesting that he should stand down, they should say which candidate would be better. And I urge colleagues to step back and not benefit Nigel Farage and reform.
3: But for many, the Prime Minister's on borrowed time.
8: The only question is, does he get blown out by the voters or blown out by the party?
3: John McTiernan was an advisor to the former British leader Tony Blair and Australian Prime Minister Julia Gillard.
8: The pressure is on

0: The Michelin Food Guide was launched in France more than a century ago to try and get people to burn more rubber on the road in search of the best regional restaurants. Now the guide is coming to Australia for the first time, and South Australian restaurants will be the first in the country to be rated in the all-important guide. In fact, you should keep your eyes peeled. The anonymous inspectors are said to be already dining in some of Adelaide's finest eateries, as Rachel Mealy reports.
1: South Australians pride themselves on knowing a thing or two about good food.
2: Our food's been brilliant in Adelaide. All our resources are good, the oceans were good, the agriculture's amazing, the wine.
1: And many are thrilled the little red book that makes or breaks restaurants around the world is coming to their state.
3: Oh, that's a bit exciting to have something so unique here.
4: I don't think you can go wrong with having Michelin star reviews, can you?
1: They've got a few recommendations for what the Michelin reviewers should choose on the menu.
3: Oh, Coffin Bay oysters are the best.
2: Oysters, I'll definitely say the oysters.
4: I've been hitting this bakery a little bit, hitting their jalapeno cheese pies.
1: Michelin says its inspectors have already been tasting their way around South Australia. Duncan Veldemoot is an Adelaide-based chef and owner of the restaurant Africola.
5: I think it's extremely exciting. I know the hospo community here is absolutely abuzz and just very grateful that, you know, we can showcase what we do so well in the States, you know, to the prestigious Michelin Guide.
1: He's worked in Michelin star restaurants in London and says he's always been on alert for inspectors.
5: They're completely anonymous, which is fantastic because, you know, it means that you always have to be on your game. It's completely objective reviewing as well, you know, so we're all given a fair go. The process is a bit mysterious. They're not very vocal about how they judge, what their criteria is, you know, how many times they come. You just have to make sure that, you know, consistency is key. I think that's a great thing. You know, you want to be consistent in your business.
1: Michelin typically charges a multi-million dollar fee to review a region. The exact amount South Australia has paid is being kept secret from taxpayers. South Australia's Tourism Minister, Emily Burke, wouldn't be drawn on how much the deal cost.
6: And this is something that South Australia is really proud to back, because as we've seen, it goes beyond the benefits of the plate. It goes beyond the benefits of a restaurant. It is enabling us to create a tourism destination and put us on the world map. And that is what's so significant about this, is it's going to get people coming to South Australia.
1: Margie Osmond is the chief executive of the Tourism and Transport Forum. She says South Australia's regions are ripe and ready for more international food-focused travellers.
7: I mean, for international visitors, they're looking for brands they recognise. South Australia is a little foodie gem, so there'll be lots of great news there. And what it will mean is it won't just be in the city. It'll be a regional outcome, so you'll see people making specific trips to visit a particular recommended Michelin restaurant in a regional area. It's great news.
1: Wes Lambert is the chief executive of the Australian Restaurant and Cafe Association.
8: Oh, we're overjoyed, and we're showering as much praise as we can possibly shower on the Premier of South Australia and the Tourism Minister. They have taken the first leap forward. And you know, it has been welcomed by the, you know, the hospitality community. Restaurants all over South Australia want to be reviewed. They want to end up in the guide. You know, they see it as a global endorsement of the amazing produce and protein and service and beverages in South Australia.
1: He says it's money well spent, and he's encouraging other states to follow suit.
8: We hope that this serves as a beacon to the other state tourism ministers, tourism bodies, to Tourism Australia and Don Farrell, the tourism minister, that they need to get on the bus. And there's nothing wrong with being second in this race, the second state to come on board, whether that's New South Wales or Victoria or any of the other states and territories. There's no shame in being second this time around, because it will just mean that the premium restaurants in your states or in around the country will get that international recognition.
1: South Australians can see which of their restaurants made the list when this year's Michelin Guide is published in October.
0: And many of the finest reporters here at The World Today are lining up to cover such an onerous story, me included. Rachel Mealy and Angus Randall with that report. And that's all from The World Today team this Wednesday. Thanks for your company. Hope you can join me at the same time tomorrow. I'm Andy Park. Have a great day.

0: And that was today's edition of The World Today, right here on ABC News Radio. Now it's time for today's press club address. Today's speaker is the Federal Treasurer, Jim Chalmers. He'll be giving his post-budget address. Jim Chalmers has been the member for Rankin in the House of Representatives since 2013, representing the people of southern Brisbane and Logan City, where he was born. Last night, he delivered his fifth budget, describing it as a reforming federal budget with sweeping changes, including a tax cut for workers. It's time to take you to the press club now.
1: Club's president and also an anchor at Sky News Australia. We have our own budget number for this week. Today's Westpac address is our 52nd post-budget address by the Treasurer. We thank the Treasurer for maintaining this long-standing tradition. It's always interesting, I think, to dive into the reaction from the media after a budget. There was one seemingly universal truth today. This budget does draw clear political battle lines. Beyond that, a bit more divide. It's been described as class warfare in the 21st century, a war with small business, a war on boomers, a war on aspiration, a cruel hoax, a mega tax hit. And there were a few cartoons that probably won't make it onto the photo wall in the Treasurer's office, I dare say. On the other side of the fence, the budget was described as a seven-course degustation. I think that's a compliment. It was also called rebalancing the scales, light, where once it was dark for young Australians. One commentator said, much as it pains me to say anything nice about politicians, this is a good budget. And this final quote, I feel vindicated. That, of course, was Bill Shorten. He was referring to the one other point of agreement across commentators, the changes to the CGT and negative gearing, most calling it a broken promise. There are two very different results from broken promises in recent times. The change to stage three of the income tax cuts, after which Labor won 94 seats, but then the carbon tax a little longer ago, which did seem to hound Labor all the way to the ballot box. I remind our members the club will have a podcast of this address on our website today. Now please join me to welcome the Treasurer, Dr. Jim Chalmers.
2: Well, a big thank you to you, Tom. We acknowledge together the Ngunnawal people, their elders, customs and continuous culture. And I wanted to thank you and the press gallery, the press club, Morris and its board and sponsors for the opportunity to flesh out some of the major themes of our fifth budget here in the Great Hall. I wanted to particularly thank Westpac for its ongoing sponsorship of the club and of this event. And I also wanted to mention the very well-deserved Lifetime Achievement Awards, which were presented to Laurie Oakes and to Michelle Grattan earlier in the week as well. Please put your hands together for Michelle, who's here. I also wanted to thank the Prime Minister, the Finance Minister, Katie Gallagher, and a whole range of other colleagues for making the time to be here today. I wanted to thank all of you for coming along once again, and I wanted to thank and acknowledge everyone who worked on and informed the decisions and the documents that we released last night, including all of the staff and officials right across the government. I also wanted to single out in particular Laura, who is here again today, and the kids, my mum and John back home, the essential elements of the Charmy Army. It's really hard being any Treasurer's family, not just the long absences, particularly at budget time, but all of the other ups and downs as well. And so I wanted to say how much I appreciate Laura and the family. I also wanted to acknowledge my other family of sorts, my office. My team is led so ably by Claudia Crawford and Glenn Granger, and back home in Logan City by Brenton Hill, who finishes up his long stint with us next month. I wanted to acknowledge them and thank every single member of my team who has been working in some instances 19 and 20 hours a day to put this budget together. Our team is full of the most dedicated, intelligent, well-motivated people, and they are making huge sacrifices for our country because we love it.

believe in it and we want to make it better. And the same goes for the Treasury colleagues as well. From Jenny Wilkinson, who is here today, I thank you, Jenny, right through the department, her deputies Damien, Di, Ange, Kat, James and Ben, people like Pip and Jason, the entire tax team and everyone right throughout the department and right throughout the organisations. Working with them on this one and over the past 4 years has been such a cherished experience, and I want them all to know how much they are appreciated. So if you could please put your hands together for my colleagues. This was an especially difficult budget to put together, by far the hardest of the five so far, but also the most responsible and the most ambitious. In fact, the most ambitious of the 21, I think, that I've either worked on or responded to in and around this portfolio. And that's really what I wanted to get into with you today, how we balance today's global pressures with intergenerational obligations and also opportunities, and how we maintain direction amidst all of this disruption. Because the ambitious reforms at the core of this budget are not there despite all of this global uncertainty, but because of it. They're made more urgent by the combination of big cyclical and structural shifts underway in our economies and in our societies. Now, we have made some hard decisions and we have come to a different view on some very contentious policies for the right reasons. And I'd rather defend a shift in policy than leave a broken status quo in place to do more damage, to marginalise more people over time. It would have been easier to see what's happening around the world as an excuse to leave some of the most difficult challenges in our economy for someone else to fix later. We made a different, more difficult choice in this budget to accelerate reform and not just absorb the shock. Now, there's a lot in what we released last night, too much to go through it all again, and I'll have the opportunity in coming weeks to get into all of the packages in more detail. What I wanted to do instead today is to talk about what the war in the Middle East meant for our deliberations over the summer and into the autumn, how we're seeing the conditions, global and domestic, how those forecasts changed between the last week of February and the first week of May, what we delivered, not just despite the challenging circumstances, but also because of them, how we calibrated, then recalibrated the major pieces of the budget for those conditions. Then, in a bit more detail, flesh out for you the intergenerational motivations which underpinned a lot of our decisions, especially when it comes to the intersection of housing and tax reform. And then put the breadth and depth of the budget's ambition into its proper context. But first, I think the best way to give you a sense of our deliberations is to explain how our thinking and planning evolved since December's mid-year update. Now, budgets are typically sketched out in summer and then locked down in autumn. Of all of the budgets that I've worked on, they've usually been almost entirely consistent with the planning over the holidays, except for 2008 in the earliest days of the GFC. And when I think back to the notes that I was scribbling over December and January on planes and in the backyard with one eye on the kids in the pool, the formal and informal conversations with colleagues, all of the consultation I did in and around and after the reform roundtable, I'm really proud to say a very big part of all of that work featured in the policies that we announced last night. Now, nobody here would be surprised to learn that they weren't identical to what we would have done in February. It would be pretty strange if they were. But what might surprise you is how much we retained. Now, obviously, the emphasis on fuel security became a much bigger, more important part of the story. Of course it did. The way we thought about cost of living help changed when the fuel tax cut became necessary and we had to find almost $3 billion to fund it. Some good ideas were delayed for more work and for understandable reasons. But the core remained intact and for good reasons as well. Now, we didn't finally decide on negative gearing and capital gains and trusts over the summer, though we did agree that to deliver intergenerational fairness and rebalance the system, there needed to be tax reform, even if we hadn't concluded what every element of that final package would look like. Now, every budget is calibrated for the conditions, and in this case, these conditions changed very substantially and quite late in the piece. The war began on the last day of summer,
and we started recalibrating a bit on the first day of autumn. And what we've seen since has been serious, and it still risks becoming even more severe. Since that final day in February, oil prices are up more than 45%, the spot Brent price hit an all-time high, and we've seen around the same fall in supply from this shock alone as the past four oil shocks combined. Now, the war fundamentally reshaped the budget forecasts. Treasury is now assuming the oil price will stay at around $100 a barrel until the end of June and then gradually come back to $80. This means inflation will be higher, household spending will be lower, and growth will be slower than we thought at the start of the year. Before the conflict, Treasury was actually going to upgrade household consumption next year by a quarter of a percentage point to 2.5%. It ended up downgrading it by half a percentage point instead, largely due to its higher outlook for inflation. Meanwhile, what was going to be GDP growth with a 2 in front of it is now GDP in the high ones, although with the private sector still the main driver. Now, Treasury expects unemployment to stay historically low, but it will be a bit higher for longer than they previously anticipated, hovering near 4.5% until the middle of 2028. Treasury also considered a much darker scenario, which you saw in the budget papers, where the oil price jumps to $200 a barrel and takes

3 years to fall back down. And even under that scenario, a scenario of that severity, we would still avoid a recession, but unemployment would reach pre-pandemic levels and inflation would peak above 7%. Now, we take some comfort from the direction of travel in our economy before the war began. If you think about it, by December last year, momentum was really clearly picking up in our economy. GDP growth in Australia in 2025 was quite strong. It was broad-based and it was led by the private sector. We finished the year with faster growth than any major advanced economy. Private demand grew faster and contributed about three times more to economic growth than public demand that year. Consumption was growing around 2.5% because real income growth had also recovered after a really challenging period. Real incomes were growing at more than twice the average of major advanced economies. Business investment grew strongly in the second half of last year, which helped to drive the CapEx forecasts for the financial year to almost $200 billion. For the first time in a decade, dwelling investment grew for eight consecutive quarters. Our economy was performing strongly when we looked around the world. And we still had serious challenges in front of us. Inflation was much lower than its peak in 2022, but it was still too high. And although productivity growth had improved, it had been too weak for too long, so we needed to lift the speed limit of our economy. But the point I'm making is, towards the end of last year, we had a lot going for us as well, before the war in the Middle East put some of that progress at risk. The oil shock that has come with that conflict is part of a bigger pattern of rolling, accelerating turbulence in the global economy, a half century bookended by oil shocks where one big global disruption gives rise to the next. And we used to think of these economic shocks as punctuating long periods of calm, but now we have long periods of turbulence punctuated by short, sharp bursts of calm. In the last two decades alone, a subprime mortgage crisis, a pandemic, global inflation spikes triggered by war, trade tensions, now a huge energy shock that is pushing up prices, pushing down growth and punishing Australians, as I said in the speech last night. This is all happening against the backdrop of the energy transformation, the technological revolution, demographic and industrial change, and very big shifts in geopolitics. And these big shocks and these big shifts aren't rare anymore, as I said. They're almost routine, but their impacts are still profound. It's no longer possible to separate the cyclical from the structural change, or to deal with one and then deal with the other, or to wait for calm in the world to embark on big policy changes. If you wait for perfect stability to reform, you'll be waiting forever. This global turbulence is no excuse to roll up into a little ball and hope that it passes quickly. If anything, it's a reason to do more on resilience and more on reform more urgently. And that's the attitude that we adopted here in the budget. Now, the lead up to every budget involves hundreds of hours spent on thousands of individual decisions, because there are always pressures on essential spending. There are always more good ideas and worthy projects than funding available. Always colleagues defending each dollar in their portfolio or knocking down your door to secure an important new program or a local commitment. And the closer you get to the final document, the tougher all of these choices become. But I think the most important decision you make comes much earlier in the piece. It's about the character of the budget. Whether it aims high or muddles through. Whether it deals with the big changes going on around the world or hangs back and hides from them. Whether it takes responsibility for making things better and fairer for the next generation or leaves the heavy lifting to them. Now, long before we settled on the details of the reforms that we announced last night, we were resolved on the purpose and the urgency underpinning them. This approach led us to five main objectives: getting through the global oil shock and building resilience, taking the immediate pressure off people where we can, the cost of living and housing, making the economy more productive and competitive to lift living standards over time, reforming the tax system for workers, first home buyers, small businesses and future generations, and making the budget stronger, more sustainable, and helping to take the pressure off inflation by saving more than we spend. So that left us with a fuel security package, more cost of living help, a productivity plan, a tax reform package,
and very substantial savings.

savings. Now, by now, you're familiar with the constituent policy parts of all of this and with the essential elements of the story. So let me just sum up some of the biggest, most important parts of it in brief. Our new working Australians tax offset, plus our other three income tax cuts, and the instant deduction will benefit the average worker by up to $2,816 in 2028. The productivity package will save businesses $10.2 billion in compliance costs every single year, and our competition policy reforms alone could boost GDP by $13 billion.

Last night's budget was $44.9 billion better off compared to our mid-year update just in December, and more than a quarter of a trillion dollars better than what we inherited when we came to office. Gross debt is $173 billion lower next year, and lower in every single year compared to when we came to office. It will peak 9 percentage points of GDP lower as well. It will peak earlier and lower. That means we'll avoid more than $70 billion in interest payments on the debt. Average real spending growth is at its lowest level in almost 3.5 decades over the 8 years to 2030. We found an unprecedented $63.8 billion in savings. For the first time on record, we've returned every single dollar of revenue upgrades to the bottom line in back-to-back budget updates. Treasury's projecting that the budget will return to balance in the medium term, driven mostly by our structural savings. And one of the parts of the fiscal story we're most proud of is that net save figure. We've been able to deliver an ambitious, reforming budget at the same time as a $26.1 billion net save. And even when you strip out our responsible provisions from previous updates, it's still an $8.2 billion save. This is the second update in a row where the net policy line in the reconciliation table has been positive, and that's only happened 6 times in the past 3 decades. Now, of all the fine balances that we struck last night, perhaps the most essential was between responding to the demands of the here and now while taking seriously our intergenerational obligations. That matters right across the board, but it's absolutely essential to understanding the intersection between the tax reform and the housing packages in the budget. I encourage you to consider this. In the decade to 1999, average house prices and full-time incomes grew at around the same rate. In the decade since then, that link has been broken. House prices have risen by more than 400% since 1999, more than twice as fast as average full-time earnings. Now, since the Howard government introduced the 50% capital gains tax discount at the turn of the century, there's been a big decoupling between housing and incomes. Supply hasn't kept pace with rising demand, but tax settings have also played a role here. Now, this collapse in housing affordability in Australia has disproportionately affected younger Australians. Over those 2 decades, home ownership for people between 25 and 34 has plummeted 7 percentage points. And our long-standing productivity challenge

An objective observer would hear these facts and conclude that the status quo, where our housing and tax systems meet, is unfair and it's unacceptable. As a society, we're expecting too much of these younger working people. It's not just that they're struggling to get into the housing market or that they are the victims of poor productivity growth for far too long, but they'll also inevitably wear a bigger burden over time as our population gets older and demand for government services rises. Now, these are the challenges that our two packages on tax and on housing directly address. They're about making the system fairer for workers, first home buyers and future generations. And that was a major part of the motivation behind our $47 billion housing plan. It's also a big part of the motivation for our first three rounds of tax cuts, our changes to make superannuation fairer and more sustainable, and our reforms to make sure companies are paying their fair share of tax. This is just some of the substantial progress that we've already made on housing and tax. But the reforms in this budget go a lot further by starting to rebalance a tax system that favours assets over workers. Concessions like negative gearing and the capital gains tax discount provide generous treatment for income from assets that isn't available for labour income. These policies do little to support new housing supply. In fact, in the past 5 years, more than 80% of investor borrowing has been for existing housing. And the types of property investments that we really need more of, like units and apartments, have actually been worse off on average under the current 50% discount than they would have been under indexation. So it's clear that these concessions have fundamentally distorted our housing market. The current tax arrangements tip the balance against first home buyers, and that's why we're changing them. For example, Treasury's analysis shows about one in every three negatively geared investor receives a net income tax subsidy overall, even if the property turns a profit. In other words, Australian taxpayers are effectively paying a third of those negatively geared investors to own an investment property. So we're coming at this housing challenge from every responsible angle, maintaining that primary emphasis on supply, but recognising that while the challenge starts there, it doesn't end there. All of this data makes a very clear, I think, and a very compelling case that we need to make some changes, even difficult changes, to help level the playing field. Now, the reforms to negative gearing and capital gains in this budget will help first home buyers and build on all of our work to boost supply, reduce red tape and make it easier for younger people to get a deposit. Housing supply is still the main game, and that's why this budget has a big focus on more supply, not just in how we've designed these tax measures, but also the $2 billion for enabling infrastructure, where the states and territories commit to further housing reforms like faster approvals and releasing more land. Another way we're taking steps to rebalance the system is by making sure that the tax rates paid on income from assets held in discretionary trusts, as well as future capital gains, are more in line with those paid by the average worker. We're redirecting the revenue from all of these reforms over the next 4 years to provide more tax cuts for working Australians, as well as more support to businesses to drive productivity and investment and innovation. The new Working Australians tax offset and $1,000 instant tax deduction are actually unique in our tax system because they provide the first broad-based tax relief specifically targeted at working people. By introducing these changes, we're setting up a new architecture that until now has been absent from the Australian system. And this will allow future tax relief and reform to build on these tax cuts and continue the work of rebalancing the tax burden so that it's shared more fairly between assets and labour. This is a down payment to make it easier to provide more support for workers and future generations. This is about tax relief and it's about tax reform to make our economy work in the interests of more Australians, more businesses and future generations. These changes and this intergenerational focus aren't about putting older and younger people at 10 paces. We recognise and respect the massive contribution that older Australians have made and continue to make to our country and our economy. Many Australians are finding it incredibly difficult to get into the housing market, but that's not the fault of older Australians.
It's the fault of governments that haven't taken this

0: housing challenge seriously enough. Now, these changes are about recognising some of these legitimate intergenerational concerns, which are also often shared by older people as well. We don't judge people who've done well. We want more people to do well. So this budget is really the balance point between a post-election year of delivery and the coming year of more ambitious reform. And we're not pretending or claiming that one night or one set of numbers means that we've solved every problem in our economy. Of course not. No government will ever do that. But it was a big and serious effort. Easily the most responsible and the most ambitious budget of the five that we've put together, with the most savings, the most tax reform, meaningful ways to shift the dial on productivity and consequential policy changes right across the portfolios, and easily the one with the highest degree of difficulty as well. Calibrated and considered as the global economy absorbed one of the biggest, or the biggest, oil shock in history. We know that our decisions will be contested, and that's okay. The reform road has speed bumps and it has twists and turns. We're doing what's necessary, not what's convenient, at a time of extraordinary accelerating change in the world playing out in our economy and in our society. And when you look around the world, from Farage to Farah, the choice this moment presents for parties of government is really clear. We are the last ones standing in the sensible centre of Australian politics, but we aren't standing still. Standing still would make us the reluctant defenders of a status quo that doesn't work. We stand for real change that makes a real difference. Reforms that empower our people to be the beneficiaries of change and not its victims. That's why everything that the world has thrown at us over the past few months has changed the focus of our response, but not the level of our ambition. And not because reform is easy, but because we owe it to the faith Australians have placed in us to make a difference and not just to mark time. And with that, I thank you and I look forward to your questions.
1: Thank you, Treasurer. Last week, Michelle Bullock said it doesn't take much additional spending to make the job of returning inflation to target more challenging. From the budget papers, so the net amount of extra money in the economy, including government decisions, payments, etc., is $18 billion next financial year. Does $18 billion in 1 year qualify as much additional spending?
0: Well, a couple of things about that. I mean, first of all, if you look at that $18 billion figure, Tom, that is mostly variations. So things like the indexation of the pension is part of that number. If you look at the net impact of our decisions, it gets closer to $3 billion. There's some, I think, some fairly substantial defence spending in that number as well. And so the composition of those numbers matters as well. And overall, if you look at the budget papers and the advice that we received from Treasury colleagues, I think from memory, page 86 of the main document. What it says is the budget is taking the pressure off inflation. And it's doing that because we took the task of responsible economic management very seriously. You know, the underlying cash balance in each year of the forwards is better than what it was in December. Same when it comes to the debt trajectory. Spending as a share of the economy gets from up around 20% of GDP to closer to 26% of GDP. $64 billion in gross savings, $26.1 billion net save. If you look at some of the commentary from the private sector economists, they make it clear as well that the budget that we handed down is not adding to inflationary pressures in our economy. And so obviously I'm not going to give free advice to the Independent Reserve Bank. They will make their own decisions in the usual way. But everybody should rest assured that the budget we handed down last night, pay tribute to Katie and other colleagues for this, is historically responsible. If you compare our net impact we've made on the budget, you compare the magnitude of the savings that are in the budget, that is a historically responsible document, and that's because we take the inflation challenges in our economy very seriously.
1: I do have a few questions. I'll just make note of my colleagues. I'm only going to ask one of them. So perhaps that could be an example. We'll begin on the floor from

0: Recent Lifetime Achievement Award winner, Michelle Grattan from The Conversation.
1: Thank you. Treasurer, the government has a target of 1.2 million new homes by 2029. And at the moment, you're falling behind that aspiration. Is the government still firmly committed to that target? And how much closer, in precise numbers, will your various housing measures collectively bring you to meeting that target?
2: It's an ambitious target, and I'm confident that we can get there if everybody does their bit. And the Commonwealth, I think, has proven we are not just willing but enthusiastic about building more homes. If you look at the housing package in its totality in the budget last night, the combined impact of all of the housing policies that were released last night would see another 30,000 homes built in our communities and in our economy. That's the net impact of the budget on the housing numbers. If you look right across the $47 billion of investment, there's a huge emphasis on supply. Overwhelmingly, the government's focus is on housing supply. I pay tribute to Claire O'Neill and before her, Julie Collins, for the work that gets done in the housing portfolio. And so the budget is making a net contribution to housing to get us closer to that ambitious target. It will be difficult, but I think that we can get there. Now, if you think about recent developments in the housing market, acknowledging that there is much more to do, not just on supply, but some of these other issues about the difficulty that a lot of Australians feel in getting a toehold in the market. But if you think about some of the raw numbers, when it comes to dwelling investments, dwelling commencements, we saw commencements go up by 26% last year. That's progress, especially when you consider they were falling 28% when we came to office. So commencements starting to come good last year. Approvals through to March of this year were up 13.1%. They were falling 21.6% when we came to office. So turning approvals around, turning commencements around. Similar story for investment and in some of the other categories as well. And so the point that I'm making is we made some progress. We know that there's heaps more to do to try and hit that ambitious target, but the budget shows that we're willing to do our bit.
0: David Spears from the ABC.
3: Treasurer, thank you for the speech and appreciate the spotlight that's on this microphone.
2: Yeah. Waiting for you to sing a song, David, I think.
3: Don't tempt me. You began the speech by talking about the difficulty of this budget. Can I take you to something that was arguably more difficult? That was taking some of these tax changes to an election in 2019. You were the Shadow Finance Minister and you talked about some of these tax incentives going to the top end of town, and you were going after that top end of town. You're not using that language now. You're talking more benignly about rebalancing the incentives from income earned from assets to

0: is to try and provide more tax relief to provide to return more of this bracket creep, which you can see in the budget papers. And so we've been upfront about that. The architecture that we set up in recognising that we need to better align the tax paid by workers with the tax paid by people who make their living in other legitimate ways, is we set up this architecture to make that easier on the income tax side for workers. And so I would intend to make the most of that at some future point. I suspect that successive governments after us would do that too.
1: Katina Curtis from the West Australian.
2: Thanks, Treasurer. There's about 110,000 first home buyers every year. The changes in the budget, you say, will help about another 75,000 people, but that's over a decade. So it seems like hardly a very big annual increase. Is it worth it, or does that show that this is just an ideological change?
0: Well, it's worth it for 75,000 Australians who wouldn't otherwise get a look in the housing market if we hadn't taken the difficult decision that we announced last night. I've heard this argument put through the course of some other interviews today, Katina, and I understand where it's coming from. It's essentially an argument to go further. But we think we've struck the right balance here. We think getting another 75,000 Australians and most likely primarily younger Australians into the housing market is a very good thing to do. It's worth the political risk that we've taken in coming to a different view and changing our policy position in some contentious areas. And for those 75,000 Australians and for other Australians as well, the status quo is busted in the housing market and in the tax system. And where those two things intersect creates a level of intergenerational inequity that we're not prepared to tolerate. And it would have been the easiest thing in the world to see that problem, to recognise that the longer we leave it, the worse it gets, and to leave it unattended. And so that's why we took the difficult decision that we took and announced last night. And I'd rather, I think I said this to one of your counterparts last night, you know, I'd rather do the right thing by those 75,000 people and explain why a change in policy was necessary and own that than to leave this problem for someone else to fix down the track and in the meantime to let this problem get worse. Too many Australians, particularly young Australians, are locked out of the housing market. It requires government policy to help rectify that, rebalance that, and that's what motivates us.
1: Next question, Andrew Clennell from Sky News.
3: Afternoon, Treasurer.
0: Hi, Andrew.
3: This budget has a big new tax take of more than $100 billion over 10 years. From your new taxes, and according to Treasury's modelling, the policies increase rents and only lower the growth in cost of a median home by 19 grand. On top of this, myself and the older people in the room here can negatively gear now on existing property, but young people can't anymore. So when it comes to young people in this country, are you really on their side? Or, as young people would say, is it all about getting that bread for the tax man?
0: Are you sure young people say that, Andrew?
1: He did actually ask the office and we didn't come up with much. Maybe we're all too old.
3: Check it just before I came up.
0: Tom reckons you asked around the office.
3: That's true, and they all say it.
0: I think there are three important parts to your question. Let me try and touch on each of them. First of all, the impact of our policy. We've provided the Treasury modelling. Negligible impact on rents. House prices will continue to grow, but more slowly, about 2% more slowly. That's the $19,000 figure that you're rightly referring to. Right across the budget, though, our housing policies will add to supply, and that will put downward pressure on rents. So on impacts, that's the first part of your question. In terms of this issue of are we providing a level of concessionality to older people that is no longer available to younger people, obviously one of the most important counters to that is that if you're a younger person with the means to invest in housing, go for it. Just invest in a new home. add to housing

0: supply. We are not ending negative gearing entirely. We're saying if you want to negatively gear in the future, buy a new home, genuinely add to housing supply in this country, and then that will tick a couple of boxes at once. And so young people can avail themselves of that. Now, the third part was your question about the longer term, the tax arrangements into the medium term of the budget. So first of all, everybody needs to understand that over the forward estimates, what we are collecting from negative gearing, capital gains and trust changes is being returned to workers and to businesses in the tax package. The tax package over the forward estimates is broadly neutral. But you're right to say that over the longer period, some of these tax changes will raise a bit more. Now, the thing that I wanted to point out here, the really important point, which is missing in some of the coverage today, is if you look at the chart on page 91 of the budget papers, budget paper one last night, we've provided a chart which shows that the very substantial medium-term improvement in the budget is driven by some multiples by our savings decisions, by the good work that Mark and Jenny and others did on the MDIS and some of our other savings. By the end of that 10-year period, three times more of the improvement comes from savings rather than tax changes. And that's because the heavy lifting in this budget, the most responsible part of this budget, is being done by savings rather than by tax changes. So to young people...
1: It's still a lot of tax bread, though.
0: To the young people who have the concern that you have raised, we are trying to rebalance the tax system on their behalf. We're providing tax relief five different ways to younger people. It's a government which is very enthusiastic about cutting income taxes where we can.
2: Next question, Phil Currie from the AFR.
3: Thanks, Tom. Treasurer, when you remodelled the stage three tax cuts in the last term of government, when you undid the legislation you inherited, you reintroduced the 37% tax bracket and you dropped the income threshold at which the top tax bracket would apply from 200,000 to 190. In your speech today and on radio this morning, you've made it quite clear that you envisage future tax relief being delivered via the WATO, so it just focuses on salary earners, not people who earn their taxes from other sources like assets. Are you saying that, as far as you're concerned going forward, that income tax reform in terms of lowering tax brackets is over and the easiest ways to do is just increase the WATO?
0: No, I'm saying it gives us another option. It gives us another piece of architecture if we want to target very specifically future tax relief for working people. We've got the architecture to do that now. This is a new development in our tax system. It's a genuine reform. What it does is effectively lifts the tax-free threshold for people who work for a living. And so it's another option that governments will have, our government and other governments which follow us. They can choose between providing tax relief the usual way, the way that we have three times, or via the Working Australians tax offset. And so in creating that architecture, I'm not for one second ruling out providing tax relief, income tax relief, in the way that we already have three times. I think any government would weigh up its options in the future and provide as much income tax relief as it can afford to return some of that bracket creep and provide cost of living relief, essentially, primarily, for people who work for a living.
3: Thank you.
2: Next question, Anna Henderson from SBS.
4: Thank you, and thank you for your address. Treasurer, why is it that the Treasury has repeatedly underestimated net overseas migration? And given we are seeing those higher figures, can we be confident that the years ahead, the reduction that is forecast is going to be a reality?
0: Well, first of all, it's not the case that Treasury has always underestimated. In fact, I think in the last full year, net overseas migration came in 30,000 people fewer than the Treasury forecast. I'll check that in case I haven't got that quite right, but that's my... off the top of my head, I think it came in lower last full year than what the Treasury was anticipating. And so there's the usual amount of uncertainty about forecasting a range of numbers in the budget, including that one. What we're seeing this year and next year is more a reflection of fewer people departing Australia rather than another spike in arrivals like we saw, which began before we came to office. And so There is a little bit of volatility in those numbers, but we see volatility in other forecasts as well. It's gone in both directions from memory in the Treasury forecast. And there's a couple of measures in the budget which are about putting downward pressure on that net overseas migration number a bit further. The most important thing for people to remember, including people, not you, Anna, of course, but people who seek to politicise the migration system for the most divisive reasons, is net overseas migration has actually come down 45% from its peak. When we came to office, net overseas migration was surging. We got that down by 45%, back closer to more normal levels. We still expect it to normalise over the course of the next couple of years, but fewer departures are complicating that story.
4: Thank you.
2: Matthew Cranston from The Australian.
5: Treasurer, just to follow on from Phil's question, you've said the architecture of the Watto is an option for returning bracket creep, and you said also the use of the way you've given tax cuts in the past as a way to return bracket creep. Can you rule out indexing any or all of the thresholds as a way to reduce bracket creep? And when I mean indexation, that's a permanent fixture. And you're a big fan of looking at the trust reform. That's been your thing. Is there much of a difference between a non-refundable credit and a franking credit?
0: Well, on your first question, when it comes to returning bracket creep, as I said to Phil, and I think in the speech and in other on other occasions, you know, we're enthusiastic about returning bracket creep. We've now done it both ways. We've done it by cutting rates and thresholds, and we've done it by providing this other architecture. We haven't been exploring the option of indexation. There are good reasons, I think, for governments to decide the appropriate level of tax relief to return as much bracket creep as they can when they can afford to do that. You know, if you look at one of the consistent themes throughout the life of this government, it's cutting income taxes for working people. We've only been here 4 years and we've done it five times in, well, really three different ways. The usual way, the instant deduction, and now the working Australian tax offset. And so all of those options are available to our government and to future governments. If another government wants to take a decision to index the thresholds, then that's a choice available to them. But I think there are good reasons to tailor tax relief to the conditions and to make sure that they are as responsible as they can be. We can only ever provide as much tax relief as we can afford to do. And for those people who say that the working Australian tax offset is relatively modest, we understand that, but it's part of five different ways that we're cutting taxes. And it will give us the architecture to dial up that tax relief in the future if we want to. On your other question, we're not proposing in this package to change the treatment of franking credits and including the way that we think about some of the associated issues of refundability and the like.
2: Thanks, Treasurer. Paul Sakal from the SMH and the Age.
6: Thanks, Tom. Thanks, Treasurer. Treasurer, you've talked about this budget being the most responsible in a long time. Your fiscal strategy relies in large part on enormous savings in the NDIS, as well as the really large revenue upgrades on the housing tax concessions over time. Those NDIS changes haven't passed the parliament. The states may oppose some of it. Even Mark Butler says the changes to eligibility may be really difficult to work out. Isn't it? Do you accept that there's a huge level of risk if that underpins your fiscal strategy and return to balance in the budget?
0: Well, there are a number of elements of the budget which are difficult but doable. And, you know, again, I pay tribute to those colleagues for in the NDIS portfolios, Mark and Jenny, but Katie's done a heap of work. The ERC's worked very closely with them. Probably the issue that came back and forth to the ERC the most over the course of the last 12 months or so. And that's a really important reform in the budget. It's not just a saving, it kind of diminishes it to describe it in that form. It's really a very, very key reform in social and economic policy, and it will pay dividends. Now, I understand that there is a level of trepidation in amongst the commentators, because what we've seen

0: and the NDIS in the past has exceeded the original expectations that we had for it. So I understand that. And we're very cautious about changes that we make to the NDIS. But our motivation there is really clear. And we're trying to save the thing from itself. It was growing too fast. It would have consumed itself. Some future government with different motivations to ours would have been tempted to, you know, end or effectively ruin the scheme. And so as big supporters of the NDIS, we took very seriously our responsibility to it. And I understand that there are big numbers associated with it because the costs were blowing out so substantially. I understand that it will take a lot of work, and not just at the Commonwealth level, to make sure that the numbers that we've accounted for in the budget come to fruition, but I'm confident that we can.
1: Patrick Cummins from The Guardian.
2: Thanks, Treasurer. Going back a little bit to Katina's question earlier, and you spoke about a broken status quo, and we know that housing is very much at the heart of that. Would grandfathering the changes to CGT and negative gearing, you know, totally grandfathering them, would that have delivered a bigger improvement in housing affordability now? And if so, why did your government not pursue that option?
0: Well, I think like every difficult policy area, you're looking to strike a series of fine and correct balances, and we think we have in the tax package. We respect and recognise decisions that people have taken in the past, and so it is essentially a prospective set of tax reforms that we are proposing. So respecting and recognising investments is one of the principles that we tried to stick to. Now, of course, there will be some people who argue that we should do more, that we shouldn't provide transitional arrangements. There will some, obviously, who want to defend every element of the existing arrangements. But we think we've found the right way through here. We've balanced respecting and recognising those former investments at the same time as we're changing the system for the future, so that we continue to provide a discount in the CGT system, but calculated in a way that minimises some of these other distortions. You know, what I tried to say in the speech and what I've tried to say over the course of the last couple of days is the change that was made in 1999 introduced, I think, a very serious distortion in the tax system flowing through to how people think about investment in this country. And if you look at, there's a two-decade period in there, in the last quarter of a century, there's two decades that we looked at, where on average what we saw was the CGT arrangements were overcompensating people piling into the existing housing market and undercompensating people investing in shares or units or in other investment categories. And so we're trying to fix that distortion, but we're trying to do it in a way that smooths out and minimises the market disruptions and recognises that a whole bunch of people made a whole series of decisions based on the old arrangements.
1: You spoke about the generations in your speech and not being a war between them and wanting younger people to be able to sort of catch up on opportunities. What about people, perhaps Gen X, millennials, who are going to try to go down the same path their parents did? Are you unapologetic that it's going to be harder for Australians to get ahead financially from now on?
0: I wouldn't agree that that's the conclusion. I mean, first of all, you know, we are the party of aspiration, you know, and if people, younger people, have got the means and the inclination to invest in housing, they can continue to negatively gear a new property. That option is still available to them. But, you know, I think this question of aspiration is really a very important one. One of the big differences between the political parties is the different way that we view aspiration. Our opponents have got this kind of narrow, backward-looking view about aspiration. They see aspiration as the exclusive preserve of people who are already doing well. They're about fewer people doing well, and we're about more people doing well, and that's the difference. That applies to different levels of income, that applies to different generations as well. Aspiration is something that every Australian should feel entitled to, and for too long in this country, I think younger people in particular have felt disconnected, disregarded, disrespected, particularly in the housing market. The way that our housing market and our tax system intersects has created this sense that aspiration is something that we admire in the past, but not aspiration that people can feel entitled to in the future. And so that is underpinning all of this. That's really one of the big things that's driving us. There's nothing aspirational.

0: aspirational about stacking the deck against younger Australians. There's nothing aspirational about knowing that the housing market and the tax system are intersecting to shut a whole generation of Australians out of the dream of home ownership and leaving that undisturbed or unattended to. So this is an aspirational package, an aspirational government, an aspirational country. But we can't have a situation endure where we say to a smaller and smaller group of people, you're entitled to aspiration, but this bigger and bigger group over here is not.
1: Mark Riley from the Seven Network.
2: Thanks, Holm. Treasurer, I just want to take a broader look at your decision to change negative gearing in CGT and the implications that has on your government and the complexion of your government. The reasons you've given today is that the young generations are locked out of the housing market. That was apparent abundantly before the last election, so abundantly, in the Prime Minister's words, we asked him and you and others at least 50 times whether you were going to change these tax arrangements, and you said no. A lot of people were compelled to vote for the Albanese government in 2022 and again in 2025 because of that promise of openness and accountability and integrity. You will be a different government. These are people who heard never ever a GST. They heard there will be no carbon tax. They heard no cuts to the ABC, no cuts to the SBS. And then they heard an opposition say, we're going to be different. Won't those voters wake up this morning and say, you're not different. You've just proved you're just another lying government.
0: Look, to be frank with you, Mark, we expect that charge will be levelled at us. It's not unexpected. And to the extent that we have changed our position on these policy areas, it's not especially unfair for people to point out that the position that we put last night in the budget is different to the position that we held and expressed 12 months ago. The comments that we made in the last election reflected our position at the time, which was that we thought we could do enough in the housing market to focus overwhelmingly on supply and with the 5% deposits. And it's become increasingly clear to us that in addition to doing all of that work, that we needed to take on this status quo, which is locking people out of the housing market, and make some difficult changes. We know that that brings with it political controversy. We expect the view that you just put in your question, Mark, to be put to us. We obviously knew when we took this difficult decision that people who didn't want to engage on the substance of this issue will engage on the politics of this issue. So we knew that. I think the worst thing would be to do, the worst thing to do, the easier thing to do, would be to leave things as they are and understand that the longer we leave things, the worse they get. And so my view, and I know that some people will have a different view, but it would have been easier but wrong to leave these arrangements in place for longer and leave it to someone else to fix them. And it is my view, increasingly my view, and I think I'd be very surprised if people here didn't share this view, that there is a growing sense and accelerating sense in our society and societies like ours around the world that there is a huge risk of people feeling disconnected and disregarded when it comes to our economy. And in my view, the prospect of more people losing hope or more people losing connection is a problem which transcends all of the others, including the political considerations you've put to me.
1: Next question, Jason Koutsoukas from the Saturday Paper.
3: Treasurer, thanks for your speech. 40 years ago tomorrow, Paul Keating issued his famous warning about the Banana Republic, prompting that government to cut Commonwealth spending to around 23.5% of GDP. What's changed since then to afford to keep Commonwealth spending above 26% of GDP?
0: Well, I mean, you all know that I've spent a lot of time thinking about that period. And that Treasurer and that Prime Minister, and had a lot of discussions with Paul in the course of putting this package together last night. I think Paul would recognise, and all of you would recognise, it's not 1986 anymore. And our economy's changed, largely for the better, and largely thanks to some of the gutsy things that Paul did. Our economy is different. 40 years have passed. Our society is different. The demographic makeup of our country is different. So some of the pressures on our budget that Katie and I spend a lot of time grappling with, you know, the pressures around ageing, the pressures around caring for people with a disability, the big defence investments that Richard leads with Pat, all of these things are putting additional pressure on the budget. One of the things that I'm proud of and confident about in the budget last night is that we have taken these challenges of big long-term spending pressures more seriously than our predecessors did. And even if you think about that measure of spending as a share of the economy, even though it's changed over time as some of those pressures have intensified, we've still got a situation where spending as a share of the economy under our predecessors was up around a third of the economy, and we know there are reasons for that. But it was up around a third of the economy. We got it down under a quarter. It settled in the 26s. But at the start of the forward estimates, spending as a share of the economy is about up near 27%, just south of. By the end of the forward estimates, it's closer to 26%. And in the context of all of the pressures that the budget is under, we think that's a big and serious effort.
1: Charles Croucher from the Nine Network.
4: Thank you, Tom. Thank you, Treasurer. You've made it clear you think getting into the housing market is too difficult, particularly for young people. That's not new. You knew that in 2016 and 2019 when that was Labor policy. Given you've now changed your decision on that, I want to get into the mechanics. When did you rediscover that housing is difficult? Was it when you won 94 seats at the election? Was it when you were looking at the kids in the backyard with one eye on them? Was it an informal or formal conversation? In the 15 months since it wasn't difficult enough to take it to the public, what's changed?
0: Well, I think some of these challenges have intensified. And as I said in responding to some of those earlier questions, the position that we took to the election reflected our almost singular focus on supply. Our focus in the housing package last night is still supply, but it's expanded to include some new measures on youth homelessness, for example.
4: Was there that brought that on?
0: Yep, coming to it, Charles. And so those pressures have intensified. And as I said before, I think in response to Mark's question and other questions, the choice that we had was whether to let that continue and get worse, or to do something about it and take the political risk to change our position. Now, on the timing of all that, these decisions were taken by the Expenditure Review Committee of the Cabinet relatively late in the process, either towards the end of April or perhaps the beginning of May, but in the last few weeks we changed our position. Over the summer, I was thinking about tax reforms. I was thinking about business tax reforms. I was engaging with probably a number of people in this room about business tax in and around the reform roundtable that we hosted in the second half of last year. We were thinking about tax reforms. We knew that there were a series of challenges in our economy, inflation, productivity, some of these other challenges. So we were thinking about tax reform over the summer. There wasn't a moment.
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5: You're listening to ABC News Radio. My name's Diana Damjanovic. It's nice to have your company. It's time to get the latest news headlines now, and I'm joined by Ali Crew. G'day there, Ali.
8: Hello, Diana. Thank you. Retired New South Wales Police Commissioner Karen Webb and longtime public servant Greg Shanahan have been selected to lead the review into the Northern Territory's child protection system. The review was sparked by the recent death of Alice Springs girl Kumanjai Little Baby. It will focus on the handling of reports related to the five-year-old, which the NT government says will give indications of larger systemic issues. The Prime Minister and Treasurer are selling the budget measures which represent broken election commitments from Labor. Sweeping changes to negative gearing and the capital gains tax discount are being introduced. The government is expecting the changes to move 75,000 properties from the hands of investors to homeowners. The coronial inquest into the death of Claire Nowland has begun today. The 95-year-old died after she was tasered by a police officer at her aged care home in the New South Wales Snowy Mountains 3 years ago. The inquest is focusing on how aged care staff and first responders are trained to deal with people experiencing dementia. US President Donald Trump has lashed out at media coverage of America's war against Iran, saying it's virtual treason to say Iranians are doing well militarily. His social media post came after the New York Times reported Iran retained two-thirds of its missile stockpile. The paper says the Trump administration's portrayal of a shattered Iranian military is going against what US intelligence agencies are saying behind closed doors. British Prime Minister Keir Starmer says he has no intention of resigning, despite growing pressure from within his own party to step down. Four junior ministers have now quit and at least 80 Labour MPs have publicly called for him to go. So Keir is arguing he should remain in the job because no challenger has publicly declared they want to trigger a leadership contest. And a high school student injured in a horror accident at North Melbourne train station is now in a stable condition in hospital. The Year 7 boy from St Aloysius College became trapped under a train that was arriving at a platform around 4 o'clock on Monday afternoon, and it took emergency services close to an hour to free him. He was rushed to the Royal Children's Hospital in a critical condition, but the hospital has confirmed his condition has now improved. And Deanna, I'll have another bulletin coming up in around half an hour.
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5: Hello there. Coming up this half hour, economists raising concerns the federal budget is going to increase inflation. And over 300 Aboriginal organisations release a statement condemning the Northern Territory's plans for child protection.

The federal budget will see an extra $18 billion worth of spending injected into the economy during an inflation challenge. So will this put pressure on the Reserve Bank to continue to raise interest rates? The budget papers show Labor is spending more on hospitals, defence and the pharmaceutical benefits scheme. Economists have argued that high government spending, which is at a four-decade high, excluding the pandemic, has contributed to the pre-war

0: deal with this inflation, which was really coming as a problem before the conflict in Iran started. But of course, that conflict and the energy shock that comes with it could not have come at a worse time. And we saw the NAB survey yesterday showing a surge in price pressures in the business community, which will show up in the official statistics in the next few weeks. So this is a very serious inflation problem. But what we got was confirmation that the economy can only grow at 2%. And anything above that will create inflation. And of course, that means the governments of Australia needed to curtail their spending to 2% or less, preferably, to free up room for the private sector. But that has not happened. As you said, extra government revenues have been recycled and spent. We're going to see the federal spending increase by almost 3% in real terms, a little bit lower than the average of the last 5 years or so, but well above that 2%. And of course, what we've seen from Victoria and WA so far in their budgets is a big increase in spending as well. So this is really the governments of Australia saying, we're not going to do much to help take pressure off inflation. It's over to you, RBA, because if the private sector continues to spend like it did last year, inflation is going to go up and the RBA will have to hike rates, which will then suppress private spending. So it's the government saying, we're not reining it in, the rest of the country has to, which I don't really think is the best way to go about it. I think if we had a bit of fiscal tightening, governments cutting their, well, not cutting, but slowing their spending, as well as a little bit of interest rate increase, then that's probably the better way to go about this.
1: The government has done some major structural tax changes, including to the capital gains tax and negative gearing. Do you think it's the right time to be doing these changes?
0: Yeah, look, I think there's a lot of merit in the reform, and I think many economists would say that and have been saying that for many years. But they've really picked a funny and probably not right time to do it. As I said, it's come out of the blue, and it's coming at a time of extreme uncertainty, not just because we've got this domestic inflation problem with cost of living pressures that are into their fifth and sixth year, that really needs to be addressed. And obviously, they're leaving that to the RBA. But we've got this cloud hanging over the whole world with what's happening in the Middle East, where this stalemate continues well beyond any expectations from when it started back in late February. So is this the right time to be doing major structural shifts to critical taxation and financing of housing, which is the most important market, really, outside the labour market and the economy? And the answer to that would be probably not, because we've already seen how soft the housing market is in the last 2 months, because of the rate hikes and because of that uncertainty. So I'm just questioning whether or not this is the right time to be doing it. I think that there is merit to it, but it's a shock to the structures of households and businesses in our economy at a time when there's already pressure and uncertainty. And I just worry that it's going to potentially trigger something that's hard to control, whether that's falling prices or a lack of activity, something like that. I just think there was a much better and calmer time to do it in the past or potentially in the future.
1: And that was the Managing Director of EQ Economics, Warren Hogan. More than 330 organisations from across the Northern Territory and Australia have released a joint statement condemning the NT government's intention to amend the Care and Protection of Children Act 2007. They say the proposed amendments are race-based attempts to blame Aboriginal families for conditions which have been created by the government failure and moves the Northern Territory further from closing the gap targets. In the Territory, 90% of children in out-of-home care are Aboriginal, yet only 16.7% are placed with relatives or kin. This is the lowest rate of kinship placement in Australia. Ben Grimes is the CEO of NAJA, the North Australian Aboriginal Justice Agency, and spoke with me earlier.
2: The breadth of the organisations coming together is really reflective of just how problematic these changes are. We're genuinely concerned that what the Northern Territory government is doing is going to leave generational impacts, and that's why people are rallying together to say this is not okay.
1: Can you outline some of the changes that the Northern Territory government is trying to get through?
2: There's a number of things that we know will

0: short-term orders. And to understand what that means, in basic terms, when a notification is made, when it's substantiated that a child is at risk, that child will be removed from their family. But then the case plan will be put in place as to whether or not there are kinship carers available, and maybe the child will be put into short-term temporary care while work is done with the family so the child can be returned to the family. Now, in practice, that reunification process can often take 2 years, 3 years, 4 years if there are underlying mental health issues, lack of housing, alcohol issues that are contributing to the family circumstances. It can take a few years to get the family back to a point where the child can be reunified. What the government is doing is limiting that process to 12 months. So if a family can't get back into a situation of being able to be ready to be reunified in 12 months, which is incredibly quick, then that child is permanently placed in the care of non-Aboriginal people until they're 18. And that's just incredibly alarming to say that families who are working to get their children back only have 12 months to do so, or else they lose them forever.
1: You say that these legislative amendments makes it more difficult for children to be placed in kinship care and also easier for the department to remove children from their families. Why is this considered problematic?
0: Well, one of the reasons why it's problematic is we know, and we've had coronial after coronial, inquest after inquest, that highlights the fact that taking children away from their families doesn't actually automatically make them safer. So many people carry the lifelong impacts of being put into care. Children continue to experience abuse and harm when they are in out-of-home care. And so this idea that somehow taking a child away from their family makes them safe is not actually supported by the evidence. And in fact, what often we see is that it puts them in a situation where they now have lifelong negative impacts. And what it also does is it allows, it's a quick escape for the department. Where the real work should be put is into the early intervention space with the family. So as soon as it becomes clear that a family needs support so that they can look after their child in a safe way, there should be a huge amount of work put into working with that family for housing, for mental health support, for other types of support. That's where the time

0: protection system.
1: And that was the CEO of NAJA, Ben Grimes. 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
2: The Treasury. So let's consider now what the government is doing to sort of sweeten things. Now, there is in this budget a new tax cut, a $250 tax offset. You better just explain that. Does everyone get it? How does it work? Just to note, it doesn't come in until 2028.
3: Taxpayers, all taxpayers get it. It's not a huge amount of money.
2: No.
3: It doesn't come cheap, though, because everybody gets it. And so when you multiply even a small amount of money by the entire population or the entire working population, it does add up. And so it looks like a lot of money being put out there.
2: Yeah.
3: But, you know, I mean, just $250...
2: Yes.
3: Yeah, that doesn't really make that
2: much. With rising inflation, that goes away pretty quickly,
3: yeah,
2: right?
3: Yeah, that's right. But it's not going to do a lot for, you know,

0: Reserve Bank essentially say, whatever you do, please don't get out there and start splashing money around during this kind of environment, because all that you're doing is fueling inflation, which makes the central bank's job that much more difficult.
1: Yeah, and the Treasurer reckons that with these tax changes in the budget and the tax cuts previously, the stage three tax cuts, an average worker will be $54 a week better off. Well, Ian, when I go into a supermarket, every single time I spend at least $50. You know, it goes away pretty quickly.
0: And look, when you're talking about smallish amounts of money like this, people don't notice it.
1: Yeah.
0: And they're quite expensive kind of measures in many ways. But if you get an extra $50 in your pocket and you got it there for a couple of months, you don't actually remember that you had an extra $54.
1: All right. Well, Ian, of course, there was much said about this before the budget release. And alas, there is some major changes to tax incentives for housing, that is negative gearing and the capital gains tax. Now, this is the broken election promise put into print. This is what about rebalancing wealth among Australians, is it? Just explain that.
0: Labor lost two elections, 2016 and 2019, over, with policies designed to try and rein these tax breaks back in. And they were soundly defeated, which you would have thought would have given them a message that, this is just not on. Dump it, don't ever go near it again. And the Treasurer has decided to reintroduce it at this budget.
2: It would have been easy but wrong for a government like ours to see the way that the housing market is developing, to see the way that pressures on young people are intensifying, and to leave some of these structures unattended to. We've done that for the best reasons, which is we can't see these tax arrangements lock more and more people out of the housing market, as the pressures on young people in particular, the pressures in the economy more broadly intensify.
1: Yeah, okay, so what changes are we actually looking at for negative gearing and for the capital gains tax, briefly?
0: Well, for negative gearing, investors can still buy property, but they will only really be able to get negatively geared, which is essentially being able to write off the losses on that property. So that's when your rental income doesn't cover the interest bill. So if you're earning $250,000 a year and you're losing $60,000 or $70,000 a year on your investment property, you can write that. You can use that $70,000 to write off against your taxable income from your job. Essentially, you can only do that now if you buy a new property, right? So the idea behind that is you won't be out there competing against first home buyers for existing properties. You'll be putting your money into an investment that is a brand new build, so that will add to supply.
1: It's grandfathered though, right? So if you're already negative gearing, you can continue to do that.
0: That's right, yeah.
1: Okay, so the people
0: and
1: that are doing
0: it doesn't come in for another 12 months.
1: Right. Yeah, okay. And what about capital gains tax?
0: Capital gains tax was introduced by Paul Keating. And essentially his idea was you only paid the capital gains tax on the profit you made after inflation. So the real profit that you've made. That was changed in 1999 by the Howard government to basically have a 50% write-off on that on your gain. So if you made $1 million profit from a property sale, you only paid tax on half of that, on $500,000, which seems to be incredibly generous. And you only had to have the property for 12 months. Now, it applies for not just property, but for all assets, including shares. But when it comes to property, the idea is that now, from now on, it's going to revert back to that Keating-era regime where, you will pay tax, but only on the gains that you've made after inflation.
1: Yeah, okay, all right. And also that is grandfathered, right? So that's not going to affect people that are already system.
0: Yeah.
1: Okay, all right. So just tell me then, in your view, will this work? The government says this is all about, trying to solve the housing crisis, get more young people into housing. Do you reckon this is going to work, or do you think we should all be a bit sceptical at this point?
0: I think it's a step in the right direction, and it will start to work, but it's not going to work next week or next year. It'll probably start to have an impact the further out it goes from the changes. You know, you're essentially clawing back money from investors. So I think it's going to take a while for us to see any real impact. I mean, the property market is turning down at the moment anyway because we've had three rate hikes in the past 3 months. So, you know, both Sydney and Melbourne housing prices

0: turn south. Other capital cities are still, you know, still growing, but you'll probably see the national housing market start to weaken quite a bit over the next 6 months to a year, but that's primarily because prices are already so high and you've got much higher interest rates.
1: Yeah, all right. And also the government is after the family trust, right?
0: Yeah.
1: So that's another big change, and it's going to make the government quite a lot of money. So just tell me what's happening in there.
0: Look, these are quite significant changes. And the way a family trust works is that you've got a family that earns a lot of money, and this is a way of them distributing that cash to all members of the family or beneficiaries in a very tax effective way. From what I've been told, you need to have around about $300,000 a year in income to make this work effectively, and I think there's people with a lot more money and a lot more income, you know, who engage in this this kind of practice. Now, it comes in 2028, so quite a way off yet before it's introduced, and in its first year of operation, of the change, it would appear that around about $4.47 billion is delivered into the government's coffers. That's a lot of money, which makes it look a lot bigger than the changes to capital gains tax and to negative gearing, at least in terms of government income. I think they'll be paying around about 30% tax after the changes, and that's the rate of company tax at the moment. So you would then get to the situation of, well, what's the point of having a family trust, given, you know, the amount of money that you've got to keep pouring through it and, you know, the compliance costs and everything else? You're probably just better off forming a company and paying out your relatives that way.
1: All right. Well, Ian, the Treasurer says this is the most significant tax reform package in more than a quarter of a century. They are his words. It sounds very impressive. Is it true, do you think?
0: I think it is in lots of ways. I mean, we've seen a lot of people, younger people particularly, and this has gone on for several generations, where you see Australians, you know, in their 20s to 30s buying less houses at the same age, if you look over history. So getting into the housing market has become, you know, instead of being something you did in your 20s, it then moved to your 30s, and it's now often your 40s. And that means that people who are buying first homes will be retiring with a lot of debt on their hands. You've got a lot of young people out there who've essentially go, look, what's in this for me? And that's not just something that I think you can see in Australia. It's a real Western world phenomenon. Yes. You know, you've seen, you only got to look at the politics. You know, we've seen a real shift from the centre out to the fringes, you know, either the far left or the far right. And that's happening in America, it's happening across Europe, and it's happening here too. We saw the by-election over the weekend. So there is a real sense of dissatisfaction, and particularly amongst the younger people and a lot of them who are now coming on old enough to vote. And they are now becoming a political force.
1: We are, though, as a nation, facing a mountain of debt, right? Edging towards $1 trillion this financial year, more than $1 trillion in the years coming. Yeah. And we're in deficit. I mean, all those figures don't look great.
0: No. Well, look, we should be having a surplus, really, at some stage. And I mean, we did have two surpluses when Labor came into power, but of course we had the Stage 3 tax cuts, which cut out quite a bit of revenue, and so as a result of that, we're now back into deficit. The deficits are slightly less than were predicted back in December, because commodity prices have come in much higher. Mm. We're a commodity exporting country, and one of the benefits, I guess, of the oil crisis is that we're selling our gas at a much higher price. And so that has, you know, helped balance the books a little bit. In terms of the debt, our gross debt looks to be around about 35% or so, which is the lowest in the developed world. Mm-hmm. I mean, it's not great. And I guess perhaps if we, you know, at some stage look to properly tax our mineral and energy exports, we might be able to resolve that situation. But, we did have a mining tax that was dumped.
1: Yes.
0: And now, of course, there's a big push on to do something about gas as well.
1: Tell me your verdict. I mean, when you walk away from this budget, what is your view? What do we take away from it overall?
0: To be perfectly honest with you, a lot of budgets are really dull.
1: Yes.
0: You know, they really are. And we try our best to make them sound exciting, but they're actually pretty dull.
1: You do a good job, Ian.
0: But, you know, look, this is the first time, you know, I've seen in a very, very long time where somebody has been brave enough to go out on a limb and

0: And, you know, to risk being called, you know, broken promise, all of it. They've gone out on a limb to try and turn back some of the inequities, to roll those back, to ensure that, you know, younger people do feel like they are included and like at the, that they will be getting some kind of relief at some stage in the future. It's not going to be an easy path. Now, you could ask, why the grandfathering? Why not just do it all at once and get it out there and make property cheaper? Well, to do that, it's much easier for the economy to handle and for banks if prices are going up. You know, everybody loves making money. But winding it back could result in a big dumping of property by investors, which could really force the price of property down, which would make some people put them really underwater. And it would put strains on the banking system. So there's a lot of unintended consequences that could result from that. So as a result, you know, they've had to go in and try this, do this grandfathering thing to try and ensure that it's a relatively smooth transition. But a lot of economists out there say this is not the way to go. You should just introduce it and go for it.
1: And that's where we'll leave today's episode of ABC News Daily. I'm Diana Damjanovic. It's been nice to have your company. Sarah Dingle will be with you next after the news.

0: ABC News. Hello, I'm Ali Crew. A body found in a nature reserve in remote New South Wales has been confirmed as that of triple murderer Julian Ingram. Justina Basta reports.
1: The remains have now been formally identified as 37-year-old Julian Ingram, who sparked a massive manhunt after shooting and killing three people, including his heavily pregnant ex-partner in Lake Cajeligo on January 22nd. His decomposed remains were found on Monday afternoon when the National Parks and Wildlife Service was alerted to reports of an abandoned vehicle at Roundhill Nature Reserve, located around 100 kilometres from the site of the shootings. A post-mortem examination will be conducted to determine the cause of his death.
0: Federal Treasurer Jim Chalmers has denied the major property tax reforms announced in last night's budget will make it harder for Australians to get ahead. The government has limited negative gearing tax breaks to newly built homes only, but will allow those already claiming the concession to keep doing so. The opposition says that change, alongside a reduction to the capital gains tax discount, will stop aspirational younger people from building wealth. But Mr Chalmers has told the National Press Club the reforms will create a more level playing field.
2: This is an aspirational package, an aspirational government, an aspirational country. But we can't have a situation endure where we say to a smaller and smaller group of people, you're entitled to aspiration, but this bigger and bigger group over here is not.
0: Teal Independent MP Kate Chaney has accused the federal government of using the budget to bury its response to a national report into gambling. The government has taken more than 3 years to publish a response to the Murphy report, though it recently passed a bill which implements some of its recommendations. However, the official response was published yesterday, coinciding with the release of the federal budget. Ms Chaney says when it comes to the release of contentious documents, there are no coincidences.
3: Well, I think anyone who thinks this was an accident is kidding themselves. They've had more than 1,000 days to respond to this report.
0: Two people have been appointed to run a review into child protection in the Northern Territory. Tilda Colling reports.
4: Last week, the Northern Territory Child Protection Minister, Robin Carl, announced what she said at the time would be a wide-reaching review of the whole system of child protection following the death of Kumanjai Little Baby. Today, Minister Carl announced the review would focus on the handling of reports related to Kumanjai Little Baby, which she said would give indications to larger system issues. She announced former New South Wales Police Commissioner Cameron Webb and Greg Shanahan, who has previously acted as the Independent Commissioner Against Corruption, would lead the review. She said the review would look at processes undertaken in Alice Springs and is expected to take 3 months.
0: A man accused of ramming his car into the gates of Brisbane's largest synagogue has been granted bail. Here's Talissa Siganto.
5: Matthew DeCampo was charged with willful damage as an aggravated hate crime in February. CCTV of Mr DeCampo reversing his ute into the front gate of Brisbane Synagogue in the CBD was played at a bail hearing earlier this month. His lawyer told the court Mr DeCampo did not have any religious motivation for the alleged offending

0: to China with him. There, he says he will be asking President Xi to open up China so that, quote, these brilliant people can work their magic and help bring China to an even higher level. He's promised to make that his first request. Iran will also be on the agenda.
1: Meanwhile, Donald Trump has lashed out at media coverage of America's war against Iran, saying it's virtual treason to say Iranians are doing well militarily. His social media post came after the New York Times reported Iran retained two-thirds of its missile stockpile. And that's the latest ABC News.
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3: Hello, Sarah Dingle with you here on ABC News Radio. Thanks to Diana Damjanovic for taking you through the last few hours. Making news, Teal Independent MP Kate Chaney says while tax reform could have gone further, it is the fairest budget Labor has delivered in its 4 years in government. Meanwhile,
4: I see this as nothing but communism taking over and redistributing wealth.
3: One Nation leader Pauline Hanson has labelled the federal government's overhaul of housing taxes as nothing but communism. And in the NT, the government will introduce laws today changing the child protection regime. But first, Federal Treasurer Jim Chalmers has used a speech at the National Press Club just a short time ago to deny the major property tax reforms announced in last night's budget will make it harder for Australians to get ahead. The federal government has limited negative gearing tax breaks to newly built homes only, but will allow those already claiming the concession to keep doing so. Mr. Chalmers also faced a barrage of questions about breaking an election promise, having previously strongly ruled out such changes. Our economics reporter Tom Crowley was there.
5: I think the message is pretty clear that having delivered what he thinks is the most ambitious tax reform budget in 25 years, Jim Chalmers is already hungry for more. There's a lot to still play out about this federal budget, whether some of the contentious changes will even pass through the parliament. You would expect ultimately that the Greens will support them, but they haven't sounded all that positive so far, and clearly the coalition is against pretty much everything that Labor has proposed on the tax front. Jim Chalmers happy to brace himself and the government for that fight, saying now's the right time to take a risk, but that there will be further tax reform to come. And the Watto, or Wato, no one quite knows how to pronounce it yet, but the tax offset that goes towards wage earners only, not capital income, investment, passive income, however you want to call it. That is something that Treasurer Jim Chalmers is describing as architecture for future tax cuts. It's a distinction that our tax system hasn't made before between wages and passive income. Bill Shorten this morning was describing it as if you're sitting on a pile of wealth, we're coming after that, we're taxing that more. But if you're earning a wage, we might want to give you a tax cut. And it's only a $250 a year tax cut so far that's proposed in this budget. There's plenty of money raised from the taxes in this budget that hasn't been allocated to income tax cuts just yet. But with an election, it's hard to believe it, not that far away as far as on the timelines that we're talking about here. It does sound like the government might be willing to consider some sort of broader tax relief targeted specifically at wage earners. Well, I mentioned the parliamentary challenges a moment ago, but it's really the sales job with the public that's the most important one. And the first task there is to convince them that this is something that was worth breaking a promise for. Exactly as you'd expect, Treasurer Jim Chalmers got a lot of questions there about that question of fractured trust. This is the second time that the Albanese government has broken a significant promise on tax in the middle of a term. The last time on the Stage 3 tax cuts, they kind of got away with it. There were a lot of questions about a broken promise early on, but ultimately they were able, they feel, to win the argument that the changes were worth doing. And at that point, people didn't mind all that much. But you only have to go back to the carbon tax under the last Labor government, and what a challenge that became for Julia Gillard at that time. The promise that she made that there would be no carbon tax under the government that she led, that haunted Labor all the way to an election that they ultimately lost. Which one of these, which way will this go, remains to be seen. That's the first threshold question.
3: That was our economics reporter Tom Crowley there. Well, is it an attack on the wealthy? Is it long overdue reform to a broken system? Or is it a strategic political move to ensure that the next few federal treasurers after this one are also Labor MPs? Whatever you think, last night's budget will have far-reaching political consequences into the next election for sure, which, by the way, could be as early as next year. Nikki Hutley is an independent economist and she joins us now. Welcome to News Radio.

0: Thanks very much, Sarah.
1: Nikki Hutley, the Treasurer, has framed this as a budget for younger people in order to deliver greater intergenerational fairness. Is it a budget for younger people? Should Australia's youth be celebrating?
0: Well, I don't know whether they should be celebrating, but they should certainly be breathing a sigh of relief that at last they are being looked after a little bit more than boomer generations have been for decades. This is not, you know, something that is going to shift the sands entirely, but it does certainly nudge things nicely a little bit more in their direction. More work to be done, but I'd be pretty happy, and feedback I've had certainly from my kids today is they're feeling like they're being heard.
1: Yeah, okay, that's interesting. In terms of property tax reforms, we know that negative gearing, as of last night, I believe, will be officially over from July 2027. The properties that are already negatively geared, those arrangements will be respected or grandfathered. How much does that reduce the impact of this? If you've got until July, the 1st of July 2027, to sort yourself out a negatively geared property, is this really an effective measure?
0: Well, I think it was fair that they, you know, to introduce a policy, even though we all knew it was coming, to introduce a policy like that and say it's coming in tomorrow or even in a couple of months, I think is difficult because obviously properties are not liquid assets. It takes time to readjust your portfolio if that's what you decide you should do. And I think giving people a bit of time is, you know, I think they would have come under even more fire had they tried to rush this through. They've got to get it through the Parliament, of course, as well, which is another thing. Obviously, the caveats in place, the timing, reduce the effectiveness of what could be, but this is something, like all housing policy, that over time will build and will create more favourable results. It's not a one-and-done type of policy. It has to build. So could they have, you know, could they have done more? It would have been hard. As, you know, we just heard, the broken promises issue is not going away quietly, even though I think most younger Australians would think that, and you know, many economists like myself think that this is a long overdue change.
1: Mm. We should say, of course, that there will still be negative gearing allowed after the 1st of July 2027 if you are purchasing a new build. Tell me about that broken promise thing. Do millennials and Gen Z care about that kind of language, or does it say to them, Canberra bubble, switch off?
0: Well, sadly, my days of well past the millennial stage. So, you know, I'm not necessarily in the way that they think, although I do listen to my kids who are and their friends. It seems to me that maybe I'm projecting a little bit, but I think there's a vast degree of frustration from that generation that, you know, they have been overlooked. And I would say that if you put in the basket a broken promise and a good, better outcome, that would be seen more favourably than let's just keep doing what we said, which is to keep the status quo that favours older Australians. So, you know, it will be... those that win out will be more forgiving, I think, as they were with the Stage 3 tax cuts.
1: Speaking of tax cuts, there is a tax break, the WATO or the WATO, who knows what it is, $6.4 billion. Each working Australian will get a $250 tax offset, concession, what are we calling it, every year, starting in a year's time, I believe.
0: Yes.
1: Who was this aimed at, and is this going to stoke inflation?
0: So I did hear the Treasurer say that it should be WATO, not WATO, yesterday.
1: Sure.
0: You know, because that makes all the difference. But it's a curious one. It's a bit like the tiny tax cut that they announced at the pre-election budget. You know, there's a tiny little bit of a sweetness. So when people say, oh, but cost of living, they can say, oh, well, this is coming. And when somebody says, oh, but you can't spend too much because the Reserve Bank will raise interest rates, they'll say, oh, but we're not introducing it until next July. It's actually quite a good, clever bit of politicking. You know, it won't break the bank. It takes back a lot of the bracket creep that we've seen accruing over time, so that, you know, more of

0: people's incomes go into those higher tax brackets. So I think it's kind of an easy win for the government, and showing that they are, paying some attention to taxpayers or individuals' plights without necessarily fueling inflation.
1: And the trust system was also squarely in the crosshairs of last night's federal budget. The Labor government will introduce a minimum 30% tax on discretionary trusts from July 2028. So again, a bit of time before those changes come in. Who uses family trusts at the moment?
0: Look, wealthy individuals who can afford accountants to try and minimise the amount of tax they pay. That said, the tax office has been cracking down on misuse of trusts, distributing income to children and things like that, trying to minimise the amount of minimisation, if you like. The government is concerned that obviously that everyone pays their fair share of tax. We've got increasing burdens on, across a whole range of whether it's age, education, NDIS, defence, you name it. We've got to make sure we collect the revenue. I'd like to see as much attention focused on the big end of town and making sure that they pay their fair share of tax too.
1: And you actually say that the way we do federal budgets in Australia is quite weird, don't you?
0: Yes. In most other countries, it's more like an end of year, just here's the accounting statement and it kind of gets tabled and everyone moves on. The big policy decisions happen throughout the year. They're discussed, each one individually at the time. And we do some of that, but we make our budget night into this big thing. And, some years it's not very much, but last night there was an awful lot to observe and absorb. And trying to kind of get behind the detail, sometimes there isn't detail, is very tricky. So I'd rather see us have more considered policy throughout the year rather than a big hullabaloo on one night. But, that's the, I can't see myself getting the system changed, unfortunately.
1: Well, a lot of music festivals are no longer economic, Nikki Hutley. So we've got to have something. We've got to have a show. Thank you very much for joining us here on ABC News Radio.
0: Thanks, Sarah.
1: Nikki Hutley there, independent economist. You're listening to ABC News Radio. Sarah Dingle here with you. Thanks for your company. Making headlines in Victoria, the mother of Isla Bell says she will never understand a decision by prosecutors to drop manslaughter charges against the man accused of killing her daughter, whose remains were found at a tip in November 2024. Yesterday, prosecutors said they would drop manslaughter charges and the accused, Murat Ganiev, would instead be charged with attempting to pervert the course of justice. In the Northern Territory, police say a man using a mobility scooter died after being hit by a car as he tried to cross a section of the Stuart Highway in Alice Springs yesterday afternoon. The 49-year-old man was struck by a vehicle that was complying with traffic laws, according to police. As I speak, US President Donald Trump is on his way to Beijing for a high-stakes meeting with Chinese President Xi Jinping. The highly anticipated summit between the two leaders was actually delayed because of the war in Iran, which is obviously still ongoing and widely expected to overshadow the talks. China is a close ally of Iran, leading to speculation they could be an official mediator of any peace deal. With his standing weakened both domestically and internationally from the war, President Trump will be hoping to discuss trade and, in fact, is bringing with him more than a dozen big-name CEOs like Apple's Tim Cook and Tesla CEO Elon Musk. But how is this meeting being approached by China and Xi Jinping himself? Associate Professor Delia Lin is from the Asia Institute at the University of Melbourne. Welcome to News Radio.
2: Hi, Sarah. Good to talk to you.
1: Can you tell us, Professor Lin, how is this meeting being framed domestically within China?
2: It's framed as a big win for Xi Jinping, definitely. So, because Trump is traveling to China to meet Xi, so not in a good place. So this is a combative U.S. president meeting Xi on Chinese soil. So that really fits into, I work on China's ideology, and I see this more than just a foreign sort of affairs theatre. It really helps China help

0: Xi Jinping to project his image as a strong leader and also as a global leader, the messaging domestically, but also to the global south as well. Basically, that fits into the Chinese discourse of major country diplomacy with Chinese characteristics, first of all. So in that discourse that China, Xi Jinping shapes, we'll talk about China as a one that shapes global agendas rather than reacts to them. So this summit definitely helps project the image that China now engaging the United States from a position of near equal status.
1: Yeah, I was going to ask you who holds the upper hand in this summit, because I think the last time they met was in 2017. A lot has happened since 2017.
0: Exactly.
1: And just in the last, 6 to 8 weeks, we've seen extraordinary events with the US getting involved in the Middle East and war with Iran, all these things. What is the relative standing of these two men as they meet?
0: Yeah, I mean, China, certainly the messaging in China is really is saying that Xi Jinping is having the upper hand, because now Trump is meeting with Xi Jinping, and also the China's been arguing that China is actually the a more predictable and responsible global actor, whereas US is in a volatile status, and with all the war in the Middle East and also the inconsistent strategies towards China. One day Trump is saying that he's tough on China and he's having the upper hand, but then the next day that he's actually traveling to China to talk about trade. Mm. So that works for Xi Jinping to confirm to its people, to his people, that Xi Jinping is a strong leader, and thus to China is US is really engaging China from a sort of near equal status.
1: Donald Trump, as I said, is traveling with a bunch of largely tech CEOs.
0: Yep.
1: Xi Jinping is nothing if not strategic. Is he likely to be impressed by this delegation and give away a lot of trade deals as a result?
0: Well, I mean, I think there will be a lot of deals made, because, again, the summit sort of diplomacy also plays into China, because China just recently had its new 5-year plan, and the keywords in this new five-year plan is high quality development and the new development pattern of dual circulation. So the meeting can be described as managing external risks like tariffs, tech controls, financial instability, and so that domestic circulation, like innovation, upgrading or consumption, can proceed, and while preserving enough international circulation, like markets, technology, finance, to sustain China's rise. Because Xi Jinping does have a problem to resolve, that is the slowdown of economy in China. So this trade, this summit is definitely symbolic for him to suggest that China is going really well, and this is the relationship with the US is evidence of strategic agency. Mm. That China uses summit diplomacy to create a favorable external environment for its own long-term project.
1: As Donald Trump got on a plane to head to China, he said words to the effect of, we don't need Xi Jinping's help with Iran, we've got Iran under control. China is an ally of Iran's. Do you think China is likely to raise this with Donald Trump? And if so, what will Xi Jinping say?
0: Well, now the situation is with Iran is hurting China as well. So I'm sure that will be part of the discussion. I don't know what's going to be discussed, but I'm pretty sure that that's going to be discussed. But it's in the interest of China to make sure that the trade is smooth and to open the strait. But then, when Trump says that we don't need China, we've got everything under control, of course, he needs to instill that confidence amongst his own potential voters, but then China.

0: also has a different story to tell.
1: Dear Lia Lin, thank you so much for explaining that to us here on ABC News Radio.
0: Thank you.
1: That was Associate Professor Dear Lia Lin from the Asia Institute at the University of Melbourne. Time now to get the latest in sport with Fraser Fife. Hello to you.
2: Hi, Sarah. Well, we start with the NRL because Ivan Cleary has announced that he'll step down from his role as Penrith coach at the end of the 2027 season. The 55-year-old has overseen the most successful period in the club's history, guiding the Panthers to four consecutive premierships from 2021 to 2024. Cleary says he does not intend to pursue another first-grade coaching role beyond his current Panthers contract, with discussions ongoing with the club around an advisory role. Current Panthers assistant coach Peter Wallace will take over the head coaching role from 2028 after agreeing to a three-year deal. Well, the Maroons are gearing up to take on the Blues in Game 2 of the Women's State of Origin in Brisbane tomorrow night. Queensland's hoping to stop New South Wales from clinching the series after the Blues won the first game in Newcastle last month. Maroons hooker Emma Manselman says that her side is not fazed by its underdog status.
3: I think we're just ready, not really feeling the pressure. I think we're just concentrating on ourselves and concentrating on knowing what we can do and how to better ourselves. And, yeah, we're looking forward to it.
2: To soccer, and the Perth Glory have decided to stick with Adam Griffiths as the head coach of its A-League men's team, extending his contract for 2 years. Griffiths stepped into the role in the early part of this season, but has only had a deal until the end of the campaign. The Glory ultimately finished third from the bottom of the ladder, but the club says that Griffiths has done enough to earn a new contract. Well, Socceroos star Harry Soutar concedes he still has plenty of work to do to guarantee his spot in Australia's final World Cup squad. Soutar is currently training with the extended squad of players in Florida before Australia's final group of 26 players is named on the 1st of June. Soutar spent 18 months on the sidelines with an Achilles injury, but the Leicester defender's pedigree has him well placed to marshal the Socceroos' defence once more. However, he says that he still has plenty to prove.
4: You know, still got a lot of work to do to get into that final squad because the group's done really well in the previous 2 years. Yeah, there's still a lot of hard work to go, and yeah, I've just got to kind of prove now over the next 3-4 weeks that what I'm capable of doing.
2: Darcy Brown has been left out of Australia's Women's T20 World Cup cricket squad for the upcoming tournament in England. Fellow fast bowler Lucy Hamilton has been named in the 15-player squad, with all-rounder Grace Harris also included. Australia's first World Cup match is against South Africa at Old Trafford on the 13th of June. Former Carlton AFL coach Michael Voss believes the club is in a better position now than when he took over nearly 5 years ago. Voss has resigned ahead of his contract expiring at the end of the season. Carlton is 16th on the ladder with just one win from 9 matches so far this campaign. Voss says that he feels positive about the club's future.
5: I guarantee you that it is a better place than when I walked in there. Yeah. No accountability to full accountability. I mean that's just a completely different place. Substandard training standards to elite training standards.
2: Australian golfer Adam Scott will play his 100th major tournament at the PGA Championship in Philadelphia starting tomorrow. He's just the 20th male player to achieve the feat, and if he plays in the US Open next month, he'll be just the second player after Jack Nicklaus to tee it up in 100 consecutive majors. American Jordan Spieth has paid tribute to Scott's longevity.
6: Yeah, what a testament to being healthy, doing things the right way, and then being that good for that long. It's amazing. It's something I'd love to challenge him on someday.
2: To basketball, and the San Antonio Spurs have taken a 3-2 lead in their NBA Western Conference semifinal series, winning Game 5 at home by 29 points. Victor Wembanyama scored a game-high 27 points, along with 17 rebounds and 5 assists, as the Spurs claimed a 126-97 victory. Anthony Edwards was the top scorer for Minnesota with 20 points. San Antonio will have a chance to clinch the best-of-seven series when Game 6 gets underway in Minneapolis on Saturday morning Australian time. And that is the latest in sport. Sarah?
1: Fraser Fife, thank you. Taking a look at the weather around the country this Wednesday, the 13th of May, a shower or two in Brisbane and 23 degrees, wet day in Sydney and 20 degrees. 16 and partly cloudy in Canberra, mostly fine in Melbourne, 19 degrees. 18 and cloud clearing in Hobart. Mostly sunny in Adelaide right now, 24 degrees. 24 also in Perth and fine. And in Darwin, 33 degrees and partly cloudy. 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
7: Hello, Sarah. Thank you. New South Wales police have confirmed a body found beside a vehicle in the state's central west is triple murderer Julian Ingram. The remains have now been formally identified as the 37-year-old who sparked a massive manhunt after shooting and killing three people, including his heavily pregnant ex-partner in Lake Cargeligo on the 22nd of January. On Monday, National Parks and Wildlife Services stumbled across a car, a firearm and a decomposed body at a reserve located around 100 kilometres from the site of the shootings. A post-mortem examination will be conducted to determine the cause of his death. Retired New South Wales Police Commissioner Karen Webb and longtime public servant Greg Shanahan have been selected to lead the review into the Northern Territory's child protection system. The review was sparked by the recent death of Alice Springs girl Kumanjai Little Baby. It will focus on the handling of reports related to the five-year-old, which the NT government says will give indications of larger systemic issues. Federal Treasurer Jim Chalmers has denied the major property tax reforms announced in last night's budget will make it harder for Australians trying to get ahead. The government has limited negative gearing tax breaks to newly built homes only, but will allow those already claiming the concession to keep doing so. The opposition says that change, alongside a reduction to the capital gains tax discount, will stop aspirational younger people from building wealth. But Mr Chalmers has told the National Press Club the reforms will create a more level playing field. And new data has found regional Australia has extended its performance lead over the capital cities, with dwelling values rising 3.3% in the March quarter. Cotality's regional market update shows that's more than triple the 1.1% rise seen across the combined capital cities. Regional WA posted the strongest quarterly growth nationally at 5.9%, while New South Wales markets recorded the weakest selling conditions. Cotality says affordability remains a central driver, with regional markets proving to be more resilient. And Sarah, that's the latest in ABC News, and I'll have more coming up in around half an hour's time.
1: 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Thank you.
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1: Sarah Dingle with you here on ABC News Radio. Thanks for your company. Making news, thousands of dental patients are being told to get tested for blood-borne viruses, including HIV, after poor infection control practices were found at an inner west Sydney dental practice. Also,
9: the Albanese government has essentially made decisions that prioritise future budget surpluses over the lives of people in poverty and disabled people.
1: Disability advocates condemn cuts to the NDIS in last night's federal budget. And overseas, Donald Trump says he will ask his Chinese counterpart to open up China during his summit with President Xi Jinping. But first, according to the federal government, an estimated 75,000 Australians will be helped into their first home under tax reforms introduced in last night's federal budget. The coalition disputes that particular number, of which more later. But those tax reforms, which include changes to the capital gains tax discount and to negative gearing, were the centrepiece of the budget, which Treasurer Jim Chalmers outlined last night. They were certainly amongst the most discussed measures as well. So will this finally help young people get into the property market? We're joined now by senior economist with the Australia Institute, Matt Goodenough. Welcome to News Radio.
10: Thanks for talking with me, Sarah.
1: Before the budget was released, which I thought was remarkably optimistic, but you wrote that for the first time, there is a policy on housing affordability which is not crap. Not crap, high praise. Why are you so supportive of these changes?
10: Well, I think that what we've seen from successive governments, budget after budget, is a whole heap of policies that are supposed to make housing more affordable, but at exactly the same time, we've seen house prices increasing at twice the rate that incomes are increasing, making housing less affordable. So on any measure, all of these policies have been a complete failure. And in fact, some of the policies might actually even have contributed to making housing affordability even worse. But this is the first policy that we've actually seen that is large enough and effective enough to actually slow house price growth and make housing more affordable.
1: Okay. Can you explain how this might slow housing price growth, first of all?

0: Yeah, so at the moment, what's driving house prices, what's been driving it since for about 25 years now, has been investors jumping into the market and bidding up the price in order to buy those houses, because there has been two really big tax concessions that they've been taking advantage of in order to make even more money from investing in housing. And those two are negative gearing and the capital gains tax discount. And they're exactly the two tax concessions that this budget is going to wind back. So because those tax concessions aren't there, that's going to give an advantage to first home buyers and owner-occupiers in order so that they can then outbid investors and win these houses.
1: Okay. So let's take these one by one. First of all, we should say with negative gearing, anything negatively geared up until this point can still be negatively geared. And in fact, after the 1st of July 2027, new builds can still be negatively geared, but existing housing stock, once purchased after that date, cannot be negatively geared. Why? I mean, I understand politically why you would, you know, not touch the negative gearing arrangements of everyone already in the housing market, but does that make it not very effective to help first home buyers and younger generations into the property market?
0: Yeah, certainly these kind of grandfathering arrangements where existing investors still get the benefit is going to slow the rate or slow how effective it is, at least in the short term. Now, negative gearing, even if you hang on to a property for a long period of time, over time, you'll actually stop being negatively geared and become positively geared. And the reason is because the largest expense for having a rental property is the interest you pay on that mortgage. So as you pay the mortgage down, the interest you pay goes down, and eventually the amount of rent you're collecting is larger than the cost. And so you become positively geared. So even though the grandfathering is forever, the reality is most people will shift from being negatively geared to positively geared over the coming years.
1: Okay, let's go to changes to the capital gains tax discount now. This effectively removes the 50% discount on capital gains tax. What is capital gains tax? It's something it's a tax you pay when you sell an asset. So this doesn't happen all the time. It's when you sell an asset or dispose of an asset. Why did this need to be removed?
0: When you sell it for more than you bought it for.
1: Yes. And tell us, why did this need to go, in your opinion?
0: Yeah, so negative gearing actually means you lose money, right? So you're making a loss. Sure, you can write some of that loss off, and so you don't pay all of the loss, but you still pay some of the loss. So why would you make an investment to be negatively geared and lose money? The reason is because you're not actually really interested in making money from the asset, from the rent you take in. What you're interested in is the capital gain when you sell it. That is, people think that house prices are going to continue to grow rapidly and they are going to make a big capital gain at the end. And what the capital gains tax discount did was reduce the amount of tax you paid on that capital gain, which meant that you were willing to pay a higher and higher price and be more and more negatively geared because you got to keep more of that capital gain. What these changes will do is mean that people will have to pay a bit more capital gains tax. And in doing that, they won't be willing to pay as much for the houses because they know that more of that capital gain is going to be taken in tax, and so they won't be as keen to rush into the market and outbid first home buyers.
1: Matt, the federal government says this will help 75,000 first home buyers get into the market, but this is where it gets complicated. The tax changes will also, according to Treasury, lead to about 35,000 fewer homes being built, although other taxpayer-funded measures will boost supply and lead to an overall increase in housing stock of about 30,000 dwellings. I mean, what are we to make of it? All this is modelling, you know, all of this has not yet happened. How much stock should we put in all these numbers, do you think?
0: Very, very little. All right. Look, I'm an economist. I actually like economic modelling, but economic modelling is good at doing some things and really, really bad at doing other things. And when it comes to speculation, that is, people are entering the market, making a loss and speculating on the fact that the house price will rise fast. And if it does, they make money. And if it doesn't, they lose money. Economic modelling can't model speculators' behaviour. In fact, the economic model assumes that everybody has perfect knowledge about prices now and into the future. That is, everybody in the model knows what prices are going to be next year, the year after, 10 years from now, 20 years from now, and they all factor that into how much they're willing to pay. The reality is people don't know, and that's why they're speculating in the market. So because of that, these economic modelling results are very dubious. I expect that when house prices slow, people who are getting in and investing, who are making a loss, are not going to want to get in, right? If the house prices remain flat for a few years, people are going to go, well, if I'm not making a capital gain, this is not worth doing, and they're going to get out. The model just doesn't account for any of that, and that's where I think the big decision change in people's heads that will see investors exit the market, and that will increase the supply of housing for first home buyers and owner occupiers in order for them to buy, and we'll see home ownership rates go up.
1: Just not necessarily to the exact numbers that the government has projected, but a fundamentally decent change is your overall vibe. That's what the impression I'm getting.
0: Exactly right. So you should use the right tool for the right job. If you're trying to hammer in a nail, don't use a saw. Economic modelling is the saw trying to hammer in the nail of the nail.
1: Matt Gridenhoff, thank you for joining us here on ABC News Radio.
0: Thanks for chatting with me.
1: Senior economist at the Australia Institute, Matt Gridenhoff there. Well, there's been a fiery start to question time at federal parliament today. The opposition is accusing the government of lying over changes to taxes. Two coalition MPs have been booted out of the chamber already as the opposition goes after the government for deciding to go forward with changes to negative gearing, which we've been discussing, and also to capital gains tax discount after promising not to do so. All of it started off with the opposition leader, Angus Taylor. Let's have a listen.
2: My question is to the Prime Minister. Why did Labor lie to Australians about your plan to tax them more?
3: Thanks very much, Mr. Speaker, and I thank the Leader of the Opposition for his question. We are changing the tax system to give young people a fair crack at their first home. That is what we are doing. That is what we are doing.
4: Order. Order. Member for Forest. Order. Members on my left will cease interjecting. Prime Minister. Order. There is far too much noise. We are not. Order. We are not. If the member for Herbert has a prop, he'll not use that. Great. Just putting him on notice as well, so everyone's crystal clear. No props today as well. If any props are used, you won't be here for the remainder of question time. When the House comes to order, we'll hear from the Prime Minister.
3: Thanks very much, Mr. Speaker. This is a change in our policy, and I'm upfront about that. But unless we act now, we're looking at a generation missing out. And indeed, someone who was appointed by the Leader of the Opposition had this to say when reflecting about how their political party was going. I quote, "We were timid. We weren't prepared to lean into the challenges."

0: I can be crystal clear on this. Nice try, but we're not having them today or any other day, OK?
1: Well, I can see you there anyway.
0: There's far too much noise. The House is going to come to order and the Prime Minister is going to be heard in silence.
2: That was the Shadow Treasurer.
3: The review, which was sparked by the recent death of 5-year-old Alice Springs girl Kumanjai Little Baby. NT Child Protection Minister Robin Carr made the announcement earlier today. Reporter Courtney Barrett-Peters is in Darwin.
4: Now, the aim of this review will be to unravel what happened, what didn't happen and what should have happened before her alleged murder.
5: Of course, the processes that occurred in the Kumanjai Little Baby case are the departmental-wide processes. They're going to use that as the baseline and say what happened here, what was done, and then those recommendations will be able to be rippled through the entire department.
4: Now, this review into Kumanjai Little Baby's case is expected to start next week and will run for 3 months.
6: Courtney, new child protection legislation is also being introduced to the NT Parliament today.
4: At the same press conference today, Minister Carl separately revealed her government's proposed legislation to amend the existing Care and Protection of Children Act. Now, we're not exactly sure what this will look like. Those finer details haven't been revealed to us just yet, but Ms. Carl told us earlier that this will prioritise the safety of children above all else, with their wellbeing to come as a second importance.
5: A huge amount of work that's been done to see how we can support families when things aren't going as well as they should be, how we can wrap around them and how we can prevent the need to remove a child. But if we do, there is a

0: children, recognising that for Aboriginal children there is a very special kinship and cultural relationship to country that needs to be included in the consideration.
1: Now, as you just heard there, Ms. Carr was very quick and strong in her wording to say that these changes would absolutely not erase the current Aboriginal and Torres Strait Islander child placement principle, which currently tries to place children in care with Aboriginal family members or Aboriginal people at the least to continue their identity to culture and connection. Now, in today as well, a joint statement came out from a group of Northern Territory Aboriginal peak bodies and the national body SNAIC condemning the NT government's intention to change the laws, saying that they strongly reject the government's deliberate portrayal of Aboriginal families and culture, which is being used as a risk to children. They went on to say that this narrative is wrong, ignorant and dangerous.
2: That was reporter Courtney Barrett-Peters speaking there with Roz Childs. Well, the Michelin Food Guide was launched in France more than a century ago. Now the guide is coming to Australia for the first time. And South Australian restaurants will be the first in the country to be rated. The anonymous inspectors are said to already be dining at some of Adelaide's finest eateries. Rachel Mealy reports.
3: South Australians pride themselves on knowing a thing or two about good food.
4: Our food's been brilliant in Adelaide. All our resources are good. The oceans were good. The agriculture's amazing, the wine.
3: And many are thrilled the little red book that makes or breaks restaurants around the world is coming to their state.
5: Oh, that's a bit exciting to have something so unique here.
6: I don't think you can go wrong with having Michelin star reviews, can you?
3: They've got a few recommendations for what the Michelin reviewers should choose on the menu.
5: Oh, Coffin Bay oysters are the best.
4: Oysters, I'll definitely say the oysters.
6: I've been hitting this bakery a little bit, hitting their jalapeno cheese pies.
3: Michelin says its inspectors have already been tasting their way around South Australia. Duncan Veldemoot is an Adelaide-based chef and owner of the restaurant Africola.
7: I think it's extremely exciting. I know the hosto community here is absolutely abuzz and just very grateful that, you know, we can showcase what we do so well in the States, you know, to the prestigious Michelin Guide.
3: He's worked in Michelin star restaurants in London and says he's always been on alert for inspectors.

0: fair go. The process is a bit mysterious. They're not very vocal about how they judge, what their criteria is, you know, how many times they come. You just have to make sure that, you know, consistency is key. I think that's a great thing. You know, you want to be consistent in your business.
1: Michelin typically charges a multi-million dollar fee to review a region. The exact amount South Australia has paid is being kept secret from taxpayers. South Australia's Tourism Minister, Emily Burke, wouldn't be drawn on how much the deal cost.
2: And this is something that South Australia is really proud to back, because as we've seen, it goes beyond the benefits of the plate. It goes beyond the benefits of a restaurant. It is enabling us to create a tourism destination and put us on the world map. And that is what's so significant about this, is it's going to get people coming to South Australia.
1: Margie Osmond is the chief executive of the Tourism and Transport Forum. She says South Australia's regions are ripe and ready for more international food-focused travellers.
3: I mean, for international visitors, they're looking for brands they recognise. South Australia is a little foodie gem, so there'll be lots of great news there. And what it will mean is it won't just be in the city, it'll be a regional outcome. So you'll see people making specific trips to visit a particular recommended Michelin restaurant in a regional area. It's great news.
1: Wes Lambert is the chief executive of the Australian Restaurant and Cafe Association.
4: Oh, we're overjoyed, and we're showering as much praise as we can possibly shower on the Premier of South Australia and the Tourism Minister. They have taken the first leap forward. And you know, it has been welcomed by the, you know, the hospitality community. Restaurants all over South Australia want to be reviewed. They want to end up in the guide. You know, they see it as a global endorsement of the amazing produce and protein and service and beverages in South Australia.
1: He says it's money well spent, and he's encouraging other states to follow suit.
4: We hope that this serves as a beacon to the other state tourism ministers, tourism bodies, to Tourism Australia and Don Farrell, the tourism minister, that they need to get on the bus. And there's nothing wrong with being second in this race, the second state to come on board, whether that's New South Wales or Victoria or any of the other states and territories. There's no shame in being second this time around, because it will just mean that the premium restaurants in your states or in around the country will get that international recognition.
1: South Australians can see which of their restaurants made the list when this year's Michelin Guide is published in October.
5: Rachel Mealy and Angus Randall with that report. Fraser Fife, you're a South Australian, I believe.
6: Yeah, I am. After last time you badmouthed their election process, from what I remember.
5: Oh, my goodness. You were really quick on that. That was.
6: I don't forget.
5: Oh, my goodness. Long memories. Are you a foodie as well?
6: Yeah, I've been known to eat.
5: It's not quite the same. Okay, cool.
6: Big news on the sporting front today, specifically in the NRL, with Ivan Cleary announcing that he will step down from his role as Penrith coach at the end of the 2027 season. The 55-year-old has overseen the most successful period in the club's history, guiding the Panthers to four consecutive premierships from 2021 to 2024. Here's a little bit of what Cleary had to say at his press conference a short time ago.
7: It's a decision that obviously I haven't taken lightly, but I have thought about it for quite a long time. I feel like it's definitely the right thing for me, my family, and also the club. Part of being a coach and a leader is you kind of gain an intuition over many years, and I feel really strongly that this is the right time for me to step aside. What am I going to do? I've been a player and a coach for 35 years. It's more like a lifestyle than a job, so I'm definitely looking to, you know, branch out and use my skills, my knowledge and experience in other areas. Also sort of try and free up a bit more flexibility in terms of lifestyle for particularly my wife and myself. Fortunately, though, the Panthers can't get rid of me just yet. I've been offered a position to stay on in an advisory type role with through leadership and culture, and I'm very humbled by that, and I'd love to do

0: Do that, but that's sort of not too sure of the details yet, and there'll be, ongoing talks between myself and the club. I would have preferred not to have a press conference and have all you people come out, but I understand that this type of decision, in my position, has a lot, a lot of effect on a lot of people. Obviously, players, staff, our corporate partners, members, fans. And anyone else who cares. So that's why we're making this decision and turning it into this. It's not a time for thank yous or reflections. I still have 18 months in the saddle, so to speak. And I honestly woke up this morning thinking about the Dragons and how we're going to, try and beat them this week. They've actually picked a really strong team, and I know we're going to have our hands full this week up in Brisbane.
1: That was Penrith coach Ivan Cleary, who has announced he will step down from his role at the end of the 2027 NRL season. Panthers assistant coach Peter Wallace will take over the head coaching role from 2028. That's after agreeing to a 3-year deal. In separate rugby league news, the Maroons have been finalising their preparations for Game 2 of the Women's State of Origin series. Queensland must beat New South Wales at Lang Park tomorrow night to force a decider. Assistant coach Clay Harris says that head coach Nathan Cross has been pleased with the team's intensity.
2: Training's been good. Crossy was very clear at the start of the week why we've all got a common goal that we're chasing. That's not been the focus. The focus has been the process, our preparation. We get that right, and we'll put in a good performance tomorrow night.
1: And finally, Australian opener Travis Head has been dismissed for a duck as his Sunrisers Hyderabad lost to the Gujarat Titans by 82 runs in cricket's Indian Premier League. Batting first, the Titans made 5 for 168 off their 20 overs, with Australian Test captain Pat Cummins taking one wicket. The Titans then bowled out Sunrisers for just 86 runs in the 15th over. Sarah?
3: Fraser Fyfe, thank you. Taking a look at the weather around the country this Wednesday, the 13th of May in Brisbane right now, 20 degrees, 20 also in Sydney. Canberra's on 16, Melbourne 20 degrees. 18 in Hobart right now, in Adelaide 24 degrees, 24 also in Perth, and 34 degrees right now in Darwin. A shower or two in Brisbane, a wet day in Sydney as well, dry elsewhere. Time now for 5 minutes of news here on ABC News Radio. After that, some more budget analysis.

0: ABC News. Hello, I'm Ali Crew. Prime Minister Anthony Albanese has defended the government's major property tax reforms, saying they'll give younger Australians a fair crack at home ownership. During question time, Mr Albanese was asked by opposition leader Angus Taylor why Labor lied about its intention to make the changes to negative gearing and the capital gains tax discount. Despite the reforms backtracking on a pre-election promise from Mr Albanese, the Prime Minister says he's been upfront about the changes.
1: We are changing the tax system to give young people a fair crack at their first home. That is what we are doing. That is what we are doing. This is a change in our policy, and I'm upfront about that.
0: Teal Independent MP Kate Chaney says while tax reforms in the federal budget could have gone further, it's the fairest budget Labor has delivered in its 4 years in government. Ms Chaney supports altering the tax system to benefit younger Australians. She says the changes made to negative gearing and the capital gains tax discount are a good start. However, she says there are other potential reforms the government is willfully ignoring.
2: There will always be further to go. I would like to see tax brackets indexed so that we don't have this bracket creep that gets us every year. Now, there's not a lot of government appetite to do that because it means they get free money every year.
0: Independent Senator David Pocock says he thinks the federal government is embarrassed about its response to a gambling harm inquiry and so announced it on the same day as handing down its budget. The late Labor MP Peter Murphy chaired the inquiry, which recommended a comprehensive ban on gambling advertising and a new national regulator. The government has ignored the recommendation for a regulator but confirmed it would implement a partial restriction of gambling ads. Senator Pocock says the government should listen to the inquiry's findings.
3: Well, I think the government is very embarrassed about their response to the Murphy report. This was a landmark report that had unanimous backing of the entire parliament, saying that gambling in Australia is a public health issue. This is how we deal with it.
0: The Northern Territory government will introduce legislation today changing the NT's child protection laws. Jack Hislop reports.
4: Child Protection Minister Robin Carl says under the new laws, a new universal principle will be created. She says the principle will make safety the primary consideration when deciding who a child should be placed with if they are removed from their parents. Ms Carl says the reforms will include additional requirements for Aboriginal children, but only if the universal principle is met. A review into the Child Protection Department's handling of the Cumandry Little Baby case before her alleged murder last month has also been launched. The review will be led by former New South Wales Police Commissioner Karen Webb and longtime NT public servant Greg Shanahan.
0: New South Wales police have confirmed a body found beside a vehicle in the state's central west is triple murderer Julian Ingram. The remains have now been formally identified as the 37-year-old who sparked a massive manhunt after shooting and killing three people, including his heavily pregnant ex-partner in Lake Cajeligo on the 22nd of January. On Monday, National Parks and Wildlife Services stumbled across a car, a firearm and a decomposed body at a reserve located around 100 kilometres from the site of the shootings. A post-mortem examination will be conducted to determine the cause of his death. The inquest into the death of Claire Nowland, 3 years after she was tasered by a serving police officer in her aged care home, will be used to try and prevent similar incidents from happening in the future. Adrienne Reardon reports.
5: Claire Nowland was tasered by Christian White at a Cooma aged care home in 2023 while she was holding a steak knife and using a walker. The police officer was convicted of manslaughter in 2024 and a three-day coronial inquest into the 95-year-old's death is now underway. The senior counsel assisting coroner, Sophie Callan, told the

0: 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Sarah Dingle with you here on ABC News Radio. 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Making news.
1: The overwhelming sentiment in the Jewish community is that we would prefer to live in an Australia where we did not need this sort of assistance.
0: The head of Australia's peak Jewish group has welcomed $124 million in the federal budget for additional security for Jewish schools and organisations, but says he wishes it was not necessary. In Brisbane, a man accused of ramming his car into the gates of the city's largest synagogue has been granted bail, and wages grew by 0.8% in the March quarter. Well, last night's federal budget was framed as all about intergenerational equity. The federal treasurer, Jim Chalmers, has been spruiking the benefits of slashing the capital gains tax discounts and negative gearing tax breaks. He says helping an extra 75,000, according to federal government modelling, Australians into the property market is worth going back on last year's election promises that those two tax breaks would not be touched. What about renters, however? Dr. Lyndall Bryant is a senior lecturer in property economics at the Queensland University of Technology and joins us now. Welcome to News Radio.
2: Hello, Sarah. Thanks for having me.
0: So we heard a lot about homeowners, first homeowners, investors, etc. last night. But can you explain what the suite of measures contained in last night's federal budget might do to the Australian rental market?
2: Well, it's a really tricky one. Of course, it's still all unfolding. But what's really interesting is this concept of all the property tax changes that have been proposed are about disincentivising property investors. So the idea being that if you own a rental property or two or three or four, is that it'll no longer be worth your while to hold them, and you'll put them on the market and you'll sell them, and particularly in existing housing. So let's say houses in the street where you live and they're rented and they go on the market. They're going to pretty much sell to owner-occupiers, and that's great, particularly if you're one of those 75,000 first home owners looking for a house. But what happens to the people who are renting those houses at the moment? So if there's 75,000 new households moving into existing housing, then what happens to those 75,000 households of renters? There's no new product for them to move into, and so rental prices will likely increase just because the weight of demand that's going to be in the rental market.
0: Now, the federal government says that it will still allow negative gearing after the 1st of July 2027 on new builds. Will that ease the pressure and make more properties available for renters?
2: Well, one day, yes. But the trouble is not between now and end of next financial year. Research tells us that new property developments, be it a high-rise or even just like a low-rise townhouse development, they take on average 5 years to deliver. And that's from when the property is first secured to when the keys are handed over to someone moving in there. So if you've got people being out of their rental properties in the next year or two, there's years until that new supply is going to come on the market. So that's the real challenge. Demand is a short-term impact. Supply is a long-term impact. And we talk about this demand-supply balance, but it's a furphy in real estate.
0: Okay. We were speaking to senior economist from the Australian Institute, Matt Goodenough, a short time ago about some of the modelling contained in the budget papers. And he said economic modelling is like using a saw to hammer a nail in. In other words, not very useful. The analysis in last night's budget papers says these reforms to the capital gains tax discounts and to negative gearing will create a small impact of less than $2 a week in terms of rental hikes. How much stock do you place in that analysis?
2: Oh, yeah, I like the analogy you gave. Look, I haven't seen any details of those models, but you'd have to turn them upside down and give them a good shake to see what on earth their assumptions were. Maybe they talk about the forward estimates in the next 8 years, and maybe that's the $2 is over the long term. And yes, all levels of government are throwing all sorts of money at getting new housing supply, but it just can't happen as quickly as we need it. And so the short-term impacts are still really quite frightening.
0: Okay. Now,

0: Does this impact how you view the budget then, given that not all, but a sizable chunk of renters in Australia are young people?
1: Well, of course, because if you're a young person and you're renting and you're trying to save for a deposit, every time your rent goes up, then there's less money available to save for a deposit. So that dream of buying your first home just gets further and further away every time rents go up. So, yeah, it's a real challenge. There's other things that different layers of government can do to help first home buyers get into the market, and you know, there's things around stamp duty and just other government charges that eat out of your savings. So you know, some states have the first home owner grants for new property, but for existing property, the thresholds haven't kept up with average house prices. I'm in Brisbane. The average house price now is like $1.2 million. And the threshold for first home buyers to really get anything out of the government is $750,000. You can't even buy a two-bedroom unit, an old two-bedroom unit, for $750,000 anymore. So there are other things that can help first homeowners get into the market that governments can do. But it's a fine line that everyone needs to balance on, because if you increase demand ahead of this new supply coming on, then all we're doing is the same thing as that 5% deposit. You're just pushing up prices at the bottom end of the market for the people who can afford it the least.
0: Dr. Bryant, we know that this federal budget is the Labor government's attempt to correct, or at least start to correct, what they see as intergenerational inequity. Is it actually possible to do that without some pain? I don't want to use the omelette breaking eggs analogy, but given that it takes so long to bring extra housing supply online, is it possible to reform some of these intergenerational issues without some short-term pain for some groups, in this case, including renters?
1: Look, it's a really great question, and you know, the answer is probably maybe. But why penalise those that already are potentially doing it tough? I'm of a generation where I've worked really hard and, you know, planning for my own retirement and not looking to rely on the government and the pension. So, you know, older Australians have saved hard for their future, and often superannuation came in partway through our working lives. So part of an older ladies research group recently, and talking to this beautiful old lady who's homeless because she'd retired by the time compulsory superannuation came in. And so all she's got is her pension. So the intergenerational equity argument assumes that all older people own their own homes, and that's not the case. You know, some of the most vulnerable people in the community are particularly older women who might be on their pension and have rented all their lives. And if they're in the private rental market and rents keep going up and up and up, the pension isn't. So it's a vexed problem, and we thing that we need to avoid is thinking one quick fix is going to solve the problem. But also, we need to really make sure that there's not unintended consequences to short-term fixes from a policy perspective.
0: Mm. Dr. Lyndall Bryant, thank you for joining us here on News Radio.
1: Thanks for having me, Sarah.
0: Dr. Bryant there is a senior lecturer in property economics at the Queensland University of Technology. Well, the housing reforms have generated a mixed response. The ABC has been out asking everyday Australians for their thoughts on the changes outlined last night.
2: I think it's cool that they're trying to finally do something about, like, the generational inequity. Like, I hear a lot about this idea of the massive wealth transfer that's going to happen. And I don't like the idea that society is going to be kind of stratified into, like, people who own property and people who don't.
3: I think the changes that are being made, and I'm very glad that they broke an election promise, are so critical to decoupling something that is a fundamental human right, being able to own and live in a home, decoupling that from a wealth accumulation mechanism.
4: I do know that about the youth housing supplement, which I was happy to hear about, just to give young people equal access, particularly the young people who are doing it toughest.
5: I'll definitely be looking to enter the property market, but in the current state that it was in, who knows if that would have been possible. But maybe now with the changes, it might be more of a realistic dream for young people like me to have.
6: My view, it's long overdue, and anything that does ostensibly shift the wealth to the younger generations can only be a good thing for the future.
7: Well, nothing affects me.

0: Because I'm a full pensioner, so there's nothing there for me. But I don't think Jim went far enough.
1: Yeah? What would you have wanted to have seen?
0: No grandfathering on investment properties and the money put into social housing.
2: Just some responses from Australians out and about today thinking about the federal budget. You're listening to ABC News Radio. Sarah Dingle here with you. Making headlines, One Nation's David Farley has sought to reassure migrant communities in the Farrer electorate that he will treat everyone equally. Some constituents, including those from the migrant community, have voiced concerns about the perceived anti-immigration views of Pauline Hanson and her One Nation party. Council of the Ageing Chief Executive Patricia Sparrow says she would have liked to see more support in the budget for older Australians. Ms Sparrow says Australians over the age of 50 don't all fit the wealthy boomer stereotype and the budget doesn't support the older population living in poverty. And overseas UK Prime Minister Keir Starmer insists he has no intention of resigning despite growing pressure from within his own Labour Party. Well, a seismic meeting is coming up between US President Donald Trump and his Chinese counterpart Xi Jinping. It's scheduled to run from Thursday to Friday this week. And it's the first time Mr. Trump has visited China since 2017. It could well be one of the most consequential encounters for years. At stake are the future of global trade and competition in advanced technologies. Prominent American big tech bosses like Elon Musk and Apple CEO Tim Cook have been invited to join Mr. Trump on that trip. The war on Iran will also no doubt form part of discussions, with China a close ally of Iran. As Mr. Trump departed the US for the summit with Chinese President Xi Jinping, Mr. Trump said he doesn't think China needs to play a role in ending the Middle East war.
3: I have a great relationship with President Xi, and I think it's going to remain that way. We have a lot of things to discuss. I wouldn't say Iran is one of them, to be honest with you, because we have Iran very much under control.
2: I'm joined now by former Foreign Minister and former New South Wales Premier Bob Carr. Welcome back to News Radio.
4: A pleasure to be talking to you. Good afternoon.
2: You're a long-time China watcher, Bob Carr. How important is this Trump-Xi summit?
4: Probably less important to the Chinese than it is to the beleaguered US president. Both sides have things they want out of this meeting. But I think China could live with what would be a failed summit or a disappointing summit more easily than a president so much on the defensive, trapped as he is by the shocking difficulties he now faces with Iran. I should quickly say that no one expects a resolution of major differences between the world's prevailing power and the rising power, but there is the promise of a new equilibrium or at least greater stability in the bilateral relationship.
2: So as we heard there, President Donald Trump doesn't want Xi Jinping's help with Iran because he says he's got Iran sorted. Will he get it anyway? Will we see China become an official mediator?
4: We just don't know. China's being hurt by the choke point that the Strait of Hormuz has become. China's being hurt by that. China doesn't like dealing with disruption. China's very much a status quo power that wants stability in order to manage the real economic difficulties that challenge it. If there were some way that China could get a restitution of normal movement in the Strait, there'd probably be a weight of advantage to China in getting that, even if it gives relief to Trump.
2: Okay. So we know that Donald Trump is taking a whole bunch of tech bros, for want of a better term, on the plane with him. What does China, however, want out of this summit? What will President Xi Jinping be looking to achieve?
4: I think they'd be looking for a confirmation of relief from the unsustainably high tariffs that Trump has played with and which are in abeyance. They'd be looking for America agreeing to sell more high-quality chips to China. They'd be really... They have already resolved, it would seem, a body of agreement on bilateral trade and economic relationships. And the chips and the opportunity for investment in the US and for continued relief from the threatened tariffs, they're China's biggest expectations or hopes. On the non-economic agenda, China might imagine that this would be their dream, that the American president, Donald Trump, who's been less supportive of Taiwan than any US president in the post-war period, that Donald Trump would formally say that America is opposed to independence for Taiwan, instead of maintaining the current very diplomatic US position that America does not support an independent Taiwan. China would like America to go further, but I don't think there's a great advantage for Trump in doing it, although we've got no China hawks in America would have no strong confidence that the president making foreign policy on the run may not drift into saying something dismissive of Taiwan.
2: And that is a realistic prospect, isn't it? He's such a mercurial president that he could well say something that causes huge ructions.
4: Yes, he's been less supportive of Taiwan than any previous president. You compare him with Biden, who on at least three occasions strayed into saying we would defend Taiwan. Now, that is a departure from the earlier US diplomatic wisdom, namely that we don't say what we would do were there a war. We maintain what's known as strategic ambiguity. So Biden, although he walked back his remarks, had shown a sort of bellicosity, as the Chinese would say it, in appearing to support Taiwan. Trump's never done that. Most of his comments about Taiwan have been critical, like complaining that they get American protection without paying for it, and like saying they've been unfair to America on chips. And a big, I think, $70 billion weapons package that had been earlier agreed support Taiwan has been suspended by President Trump to allow this summit to go ahead. So, yes, the China hawks in America would be apprehensive about the president giving away something on Taiwan, and the unpredictability of the president who, at the last summit, spoke about a G2 with effectively the US and China dividing world responsibility between them, would give them reason to worry about what the president could say when the microphone's in front of him and open.
2: Arguably, two parties isn't actually a group at all, Bob Carr. That's just a pair. Thank you very much for joining us here on ABC News Radio.
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2: That is former Foreign Minister and former Premier of New South Wales, Bob Carr.
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2: Time now to get the latest in sport with Fraser Fife. Hello to you.
7: Hi, Sarah. Well, we start with the NRL, and Ivan Cleary has made a call on his coaching future, announcing that he'll step down as Penrith's head coach at the end of the 2027 season. The four-time premiership-winning coach and two-time coach of the year will serve out his current contract, with assistant Peter Wallace to take over from 2028 on a three-year deal. Cleary has over

0: been the most successful period in the club's history, but he says the job isn't done.
1: It's not a time for thank yous or reflections. I still have 18 months in the saddle, so to speak, and I honestly woke up this morning thinking about the Dragons and how we're going to try and beat them this week. They've actually picked a really strong team, and I know we're going to have our hands full this week up in Brisbane.
0: The Maroons are gearing up to take on the Blues in Game 2 of the Women's State of Origin in Brisbane tomorrow night. Queensland is hoping to stop New South Wales from clinching the series after the Blues won the first game in Newcastle last month. Maroons hooker Emma Manzelman says that her side's not fazed by its underdog status.
2: I think we're just ready. Not really feeling the pressure. I think we're just concentrating on ourselves and concentrating on knowing what we can do and how to better ourselves. And we're looking forward to it.
0: Shifting to the AFL, and Crows forward Darcy Fogarty could return to the big stage after a back injury, bagging 3 goals in the SANFL at the weekend. Veteran Taylor Walker is hungry to play, but coach Matthew Nix says that's less likely. There are still question marks around Jordan Butts and Callum Archie getting the call-up for when Adelaide hosts North Melbourne this Saturday. Nix says the long-term needs also need to be considered.
3: I'll talk about the importance of the rest of the season when it comes to Cal and probably we won't take too much of a risk there, but I think Fog's going to... I think you'll see Fog, everything going well today in the session.
0: Socceroos star Harry Soutar concedes that he still has plenty of work to do to guarantee his spot in Australia's final World Cup squad. Soutar is currently training with the extended squad of players in Florida before Australia's final group of 26 players is named on the 1st of June. Soutar spent 18 months on the sidelines with an Achilles injury, but the Leicester defender's pedigree has him well placed to marshal the Socceroos defence once more. However, he says he still has plenty to prove.
4: You know, still got a lot of work to do to get into that final squad because the group's done really well in the previous 2 years. Yeah, there's still a lot of hard work to go. I've just got to kind of prove now over the next 3-4 weeks that, what I'm capable of doing.
0: And despite a goal to Socceroo Riley McGree, Middlesbrough has fallen short in its bid to return to English soccer's Premier League. After the first leg of their second-tier playoff semi-final against Southampton finished scoreless, McGree scored in the 5th minute in the second leg, only for the Saints to equalise and then score a winner in extra time. It means that Southampton go through to take on Hull in the Championship playoff final, which is dubbed the world's richest match, with the winner to gain promotion to the Premier League. Well, Darcy Brown has been left out of Australia's Women's T20 World Cup cricket squad for the upcoming tournament in England. Fellow fast bowler Lucy Hamilton has been named in the 15-player squad, with all-rounder Grace Harris also included. Australia's first World Cup match is against South Africa at Old Trafford on the 13th of June. Australian golfer Adam Scott will play his 100th major tournament at the PGA Championship in Philadelphia starting tomorrow. He's just the 20th male player to achieve the feat, and if he plays in the US Open next month, he'll be just the second player after Jack Nicklaus to tee it up in 100 consecutive majors. American Jordan Spieth has paid tribute to Scott's longevity.
5: Yeah, what a testament to being healthy, doing things the right way, and then being that good for that long. It's amazing. It's something I'd love to challenge him on someday.
0: And Australian cyclist Caden Groves has pulled out of the Giro d'Italia to recover from the injuries that he suffered in a high-speed multi-rider crash on the first stage of the race. The 27-year-old withdrew from the race 40 kilometres into the fourth stage in southern Italy. Ecuador's Jonathan Narváez won the 138-kilometre stage to Cosenza. And that is the latest in sport. Sarah?
6: Fraser Fife, thank you. Taking a look at the weather around the country this Wednesday, the 13th of May. A shower or two in Brisbane where it's 18 degrees right now. 20 degrees and a wet day in Sydney, 16 degrees and partly cloudy in Canberra. Mostly fine in Melbourne, 21 degrees, 17 in Hobart and cloud clearing. Mostly sunny in Adelaide, 24 degrees in Adelaide, 23 and fine in Perth and in Darwin, 33 degrees and partly cloudy. 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
7: Hello, Sarah. Thank you. The Treasurer, Jim Chalmers, has flagged further tax reform in future budgets to reduce the amount of income tax being paid by workers. In his address to National Press Club, he denied the tax reforms included in the current budget will make it harder for Australians. Mr Chalmers echoed Prime Minister Anthony Albanese's comments that the reforms will help young people achieve home ownership.

0: Police are investigating the death of a woman after her body was found on a main street in Perth's north. Paramedics reported the woman's body was found on Grand Boulevard in Joondalup about 9:45 this morning. Police say it's believed the woman was left at the scene by a male. Detectives are investigating the circumstances surrounding the woman's death. The Northern Territory Government has named the two people who will head up a review into the Territory's child protection system, which was sparked by the recent death of a 5-year-old girl in Alice Springs. Retired New South Wales Police Commissioner Karen Webb and longtime public servant Greg Shanahan have been selected to lead the review, which will focus on the handling of reports related to Kumanjai Little Baby, which the NT government says will give indications of larger systemic issues. A new report by Victoria's financial watchdog says the state's free TAFE program needs more oversight. Then Premier Daniel Andrews announced the initiative in the lead up to the 2018 election to help train thousands of workers in priority jobs. But a new report by the Auditor General's office says each free TAFE enrolment costs the government more while delivering similar outcomes compared to other training providers. And Australian wages grew by 0.8% in the March quarter, marking three consecutive quarters of steady growth. The Bureau of Statistics data shows annual growth slowed to 3.3%, down from 3.4% during the same period last year. The private sector rose 0.8% and the public sector rose 0.5%, seasonally adjusted over the quarter. Enterprise agreements drove over half of the growth in wages during this period. And Sarah, there'll be another news bulletin coming up in just under half an hour.
1: Sounds good, Ali Crew. Thank you.
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1: Sarah Dingle with you here on ABC News Radio. Thanks for your company. Making news, police are investigating the death of a woman after her body was found on a main street in Perth's north this morning. Also,
3: I think the principle is pretty clear, which is you can still negative the gear of property.
1: Anthony Albanese says changes to negative gearing in last night's federal budget will be grandfathered and won't apply to those buying new homes. And overseas, two teenage sisters from Gaza have won an environmental award for turning rubble into reusable bricks. But first, last night's federal budget has sparked fury amongst welfare groups who say it overlooks the Australians struggling the most. While housing policy has been a major focus of media coverage, these groups say there is no boost for public housing or any increases to support payments for day-to-day costs. And there's cuts to the NDIS, which will lead to savings, but are also expected to drastically reduce access to the National Disability Insurance Scheme. Stephanie Smale reports.
4: For Kristen O'Connell, the federal budget's big fiscal policy swings have missed.
5: There is absolutely nothing that is going to provide even the slightest relief to the devastating living cost hikes that we are trying to cope with.
4: Kristen O'Connell is the co-founder of the Anti-Poverty Centre and a disability pension support recipient. She argues the federal government is failing to live up to its promise not to leave anyone behind.
5: We're seeing extraordinary cuts to the NDIS that are going to wreak havoc for disabled people and our communities. We're seeing no investment in public housing, which is the fundamental change that needs to happen to really stabilise the private rental market to ensure all of the extraordinary waitlists around the country can be reduced.
4: About 4 million Australians fall below the income tax-free threshold, so they'll miss out on the tax cuts carved out from last year's budget coming this year and next. The Prime Minister, Anthony Albanese, argues this budget's new tax relief will help a lot of people.
6: Well, if they fall below the tax-free threshold, they literally are not paying tax by definition. So it's pretty hard to provide tax cuts to people who don't pay tax.
4: The budget has set aside a $250 tax back for workers, but it won't hit for another 2 years.
7: This is, I think, a great con. This is not tax reform. What we want to see is genuine tax reform.
4: The Deputy Liberal Leader, Jane Hume, has slammed the tax changes rolled out in this budget on Sky News.
7: This idea that we have pitted older generations against younger generations is abhorrent in the first place. But the fact is, it's been a fraud and a lie, and younger generations are going to suffer from this.
4: Despite criticism about the payment and its delay, Westpac chief economist Lucy Ellis says it makes sense.
8: That's partly a recognition that this isn't something that

0: they can fund until some of the other big saving measures, like on the NDIS, which doesn't really bear fruit for a few years, is available. But also remember that there were already tax cuts this year and next year announced in last year's budget. So that would be doubling up if they did that this year.
1: KPMG tax partner Hayley Locke concedes the $250 tax back is a step towards meaningfully tackling bracket creep.
2: It will go some way to helping with bracket creep. It certainly won't sort of address that as a holistic measure. But if you do combine it with the tax rate cuts, you can see that that is something that the government is trying to address in some way.
1: But she points out changes to the way trusts are taxed will spark broad concern. Under the changes, trustees will pay a minimum 30% tax on income from the trust.
2: It's not just high net worth individuals. You know, a lot of small businesses use family trusts and discretionary trusts, you know, for asset protection purposes. And I think there'll be a lot of family businesses who are speaking to their accountants in the next couple of months and trying to sort of grapple with what those changes might be for them.
1: Small businesses agree it could hurt their bottom line. Skye Carpuccio is the chief executive of the Council of Small Business Organisations Australia.
3: This will effectively increase the tax they're paying each and every year, and it comes at a time when they're really experiencing quite significant pressures.
1: She has welcomed the instant asset write-off being made permanent, although she points out the $20,000 on offer is a fraction of the $150,000 they were asking for.
3: For a small food producer or manufacturer, it might be machinery that increases production that needs to be upgraded. And again, that's going to cost more than $20,000. So we definitely welcome the permanency, but would prefer a realistic threshold.
1: Among younger Australians, there are mixed views about whether more cost of living help should have been a priority in this budget. Some are focused on the day-to-day.
4: Cheaper beer and cheaper coffee would be nice for me, personally.
1: While others are thinking about the bigger picture and support a tighter rein on the federal government's purse strings.
5: I know that lots of state governments are trying to do cost of living adjustments by just dishing out cash to everyone, but I don't think that's effective. That'll just increase inflation and make everything more expensive. So I think they've got to do it in a lot more of a smarter way.
6: Just some of the voters ending that report by Stephanie Smale. Well, Australia's peak farming body has welcomed a carve-out in last night's federal budget, which will see primary production income exempt from the new 30% minimum tax on trusts. While winning, on the one hand, farmers and environmentalists are both concerned about cuts to the Department of Agriculture, which funds weed and pest management. Josh Becker has the details.
7: Treasurer Jim Chalmers has proclaimed this as the most important and ambitious budget in decades. And this budget includes some significant changes for farmers. NFF CEO Mike Guerin says he was pleased to see a carve-out for primary producers when it comes to a new 30% tax on trusts.
8: A story of two halves for Australian agriculture and producers across Australia. The budget firstly providing tax certainty for farmers, which has been a key ask and a critical ask from National Farmers Federation for the months leading into this. Farming fundamentally in Australia is a family business, and being able to transfer assets from generation to generation and not be caught by debilitating taxes around trusts and capital gains is critical to not losing farming in its current state over the next generation. And that was delivered tonight. So an enormous acknowledgement for that to the Treasurer of Australia, listening to agriculture, working with the National Farmers Federation. That certainty is an enormous weight off the shoulders of thousands of families around Australia. That said, on the other side, some really tough cuts. We're very concerned about cuts to regional infrastructure. On the way into the budget, we saw the canning of inland rail, for example, a nation building project, cuts to connectivity, and indeed to the Department of Agriculture, Fisheries and Forestry, being the other half in the significant disappointment in tonight's budget.
7: You mentioned some concerns in the budget papers around cuts to some of the programs within the Agricultural Department. What are some of the specifics there?
8: Yes, I'm still trying to get across the detail, but there has been a significant cut to the Department of Agriculture, Fisheries and Forestry. We would argue it was already underfunded. From a quick look so far, some really important things around pests and weeds, around biosecurity, around, you know, not extending the cost recovery export imposition that's coming on to family farms and on agriculture on the 30th of June 2027. Those are some of the things we're seeing coming through in a budget that has made some pretty savage cuts to the department we rely on in areas that we believe we need investment. Pests and weeds remain a significant challenge for Australia. Biosecurity, if we get it wrong and we allow something in, we could spend generations regretting it. So to see that funding, you know, in some cases only held rather than lifted and other cases cut, really concerning and something we'll be taking up with the government.
7: Jack Goff is CEO of the Invasive Species Council. He's concerned that calls for additional funding for rabbit biocontrol programs have not been fulfilled in this budget.
9: And we really do need that development of a new biocontrol. There's a proposal that the CSIRO have put together to do that work, to get the new biocontrol. And we've been saying to the government, this needs to be a priority. I can't see in the budget papers that that has been specifically funded, which is disappointing, but there is quite a significant boost to funding for the CSIRO. And so I am going to be engaging with government and certainly hopeful that given the over $300 million increase there, that some of that will go to making sure that that biocontrol work can get started so that we can make sure that farmers and the environment are protected from a new rabbit plague. In the agriculture budget, it does look like there's been some significant cuts, and that one of the casualties of those cuts has actually been that established pest and weed fund. So I'm disappointed about that. I understand the pressures that are on the budget, but I do think that the government are making a mistake. You know, you wouldn't build half a bridge or put out half a fire, but it seems time and again that's the way that this sort of on-ground pest and weed management projects seem to go, boom bust levels of funding that are relatively ad hoc, and that is disappointing.
6: That was Jack Goff from the Invasive Species Council, ending that report by Josh Becker. The coronial inquest into the death of Claire Nowland is underway 3 years after she was tasered by a serving police officer in a New South Wales nursing home. Isla Evans reports.
10: Claire Nowland was 95 years old and a resident of Yolambi Lodge Aged Care in Cooma in the New South Wales Snowy Mountains in May 2023 when she was tasered by a serving New South Wales police officer. It was the early hours of a morning when Claire Nowland was walking around that aged care centre. She was entering some residents' rooms at one point using her walker and holding two knives and a jar of prunes. Emergency services were called to the aged care centre by one of the staff members who needed assistance there. That group located Claire Nowland in a nurse's room when she was using a walker and holding a steak knife against that walker. Senior Constable Christian White was among that group of emergency service personnel called to the site that morning. Within 3 minutes of first encountering Claire Nowland in the nurse's room, Christian White attempted to speak to Ms. Nowland, gave her a few warnings before raising his taser, saying the words, "bugger it," and deploying that taser on the 95-year-old, who at the time weighed 47.5 kilograms. She fell backward, hit her head, and died in hospital 1 week later after suffering an inoperable brain bleed. In the aftermath of that incident in 2024, Christian White underwent a Supreme Court trial. He was convicted of manslaughter but avoided jail time over the death of Claire Nowland. He was instead sentenced to a 2-year community correction order and ordered to undertake 425 hours of community service. Today in the Queanbeyan Coroner's Court in southern New South Wales, a coronial inquest will get underway into Ms. Nowland's death. Now, that coronial inquest is expected to mostly focus on training given to aged care staff and emergency service personnel in dealing with people experiencing dementia, as well as looking into de-escalation tactics when it comes to aged care homes and how to safely deal with patients there in situations. Now, we are expecting a busy 3 days here in the Queanbeyan Coroner's Court. A series of witnesses are expected to take to the stand and give evidence, including representatives from New South Wales Police, ambulance paramedics, safety personnel, and dementia education and training groups.
6: That was Isla Evans reporting. You're listening to

0: ABC News Radio, Sarah Dingle here with you. Making headlines, a French woman infected in the deadly Hunter virus outbreak on a cruise ship is critically ill and being treated with an artificial lung. The outbreak has now reached 11 total reported cases, 9 of which have been confirmed and 3 people have died. Back home, the head of Australia's Peak Jewish Group has welcomed a $124 million security commitment in the federal budget, but says he wishes it wasn't necessary. More than $600 million has been allocated in the budget over the next 4 years for national security measures and to combat hatred towards Jewish Australians and ideologically motivated violence. And the Trump Organisation has dropped a plan for its first skyscraper in Australia, which was going to be on the Gold Coast. Let's go to federal parliament now. Treasurer Jim Chalmers has reflected on the newly unveiled budget as the hardest, yet most ambitious and responsible of his career. During a post-budget speech to the National Press Club this afternoon, Mr. Chalmers provided further clarity on how the government landed on the decision to overhaul property taxes. Lexi Junawick joins us now from Canberra Parliament House. Lexi, a relatively bright-eyed federal treasurer at the National Press Club today after a late night.
1: Yes, a very good afternoon to you, Sarah. And I agree, given the circumstances, I think he was pretty chipper, all things considered.
0: What did he have to say in his post-budget speech?
1: Well, naturally, a lot of digesting and discussion around what he unveiled last night is going on in Parliament House today, Sarah, mainly around those massive changes to the property tax settings. Just to recap, restrictions to negative gearing are now in effect so that new property purchasers won't be able to use negative gearing unless it's a newly built home. And, of course, there's that overhaul of the 50% capital gains tax discount that will take effect from July next year, and from that date assets will instead owe tax on any profits made beyond inflation. And there's also an overhaul of how family trusts are taxed as well. So some really significant changes there. And this afternoon the Treasurer delivered his post-budget address to the National Press Club. Today it was at the Great Hall of Parliament House instead of its usual location, and he provided a bit more insight into budget deliberations that went on. He said that no final decisions on the property tax overhaul were made over the summer, but the government did agree over that time to deliver intergenerational fairness and rebalance the system. And that really corroborates what Mr. Chalmers had to say to Sarah Ferguson during his first interview post-budget last night on 7:30, when he said that the final decision on those big tax reforms were made just in recent weeks. Now, he also used this speech today to defend the changes. Take a listen to a bit of what the Treasurer said.
2: The reform road has speed bumps and it has twists and turns. We're doing what's necessary, not what's convenient. At a time of extraordinary, accelerating change in the world playing out in our economy and in our society. And when you look around the world, from Farage to Farah, the choice this moment presents for parties of government is really clear. We are the last ones standing in the sensible centre of Australian politics, but we aren't standing still.
1: Treasurer Jim Chalmers there, and of course he was referring to Reform UK leader Nigel Farage and also One Nation's recent victory over the coalition in the recent Farah by-election. And when we are looking at the coalition, it's declared at this point it will fight the newly unveiled housing tax reforms. Shadow Treasurer Tim Wilson says the changes will increase the cost of rent, result in fewer homes and make it harder for young people to get into the housing market. And during question time today, opposition leader Angus Taylor had this question for the Prime Minister.
3: Why did Labor lie to Australians about your plan to tax them more?
1: Now, that's opposition leader Angus Taylor there. And the Prime Minister responded saying, despite these reforms backtracking on a pre-election promise he made, he says that the government's been upfront about the changes and that the big kind of overhaul of the property tax system will give young people a fair crack at owning their first home.
0: Okay. So we had a tiny taste of Tim Wilson's thoughts on 7:30 last night, but what do we know about the official budget and reply speech by the opposition leader tomorrow?
1: Well, still, they're keeping quite a bit to their chest, as they, have every right to. It's their big budget in reply, as is tradition. Angus Taylor will step up on Thursday night to

0: deliver it. But what we know so far is that they're promising that Australians will see a genuinely different coalition. Deputy Opposition Leader Jane Hume indicated a bit earlier this week that the budget in reply will focus on lower taxes, energy, the economy and immigration. And in a joint statement, Shadow Treasurer Tim Wilson and the Shadow Finance Minister Claire Chandler say it will outline the coalition's plan for a better Australia, and that includes a plan to restore Australians' standard of living. So some really big and bold promises of what's to come from the opposition there. But I think at this point in time, it is really important that they do act boldly, given what we've seen in the recent Farah by-election, the outcome there. They suffered a historic defeat with One Nation taking charge of that electorate. So I think they've got every reason to, make some big policy announcements on Thursday night. But of course, we'll have to wait and see until that all comes to fruition.
1: Mm. Lexi Junowick, thank you for joining us.
0: Thank you very much.
1: Political reporter Lexi Junowick there. All overseas to the UK now, where British Prime Minister Keir Starmer is set to meet with a leadership rival in coming hours as Sir Keir tries to stave off widespread calls for his resignation. Four ministers resigned yesterday, calling for Mr. Starmer to step down, joining more than 80 Labour MPs who are urging the Labour Prime Minister to quit immediately or draw up a timetable to leave. The BBC's chief political correspondent, Henry Zeffman, says all eyes will be on this meeting between Keir Starmer and his leadership rival.
2: Wes Streeting did not challenge Sir Keir Starmer for the leadership of the Labour Party yesterday, and that wasn't a given at various points during the day. Indeed, 24 hours ago, when I was standing in this very spot, it felt entirely plausible that the Prime Minister would not see out the morning without at least laying out a timetable for his departure as leader of the Labour Party. Instead, he ended the day with 100 or so Labour MPs coming out in support of him. After a cabinet meeting, various cabinet ministers, including key cabinet allies actually of Wes Streeting, the Health Secretary, came out in this sort of melee and gave their support, effusive support, to the Prime Minister. So in relative terms, Sir Keir Starmer had a good day, but this is very clearly not over yet. Wes Streeting, the Health Secretary, who many people believe wants to stand for the leadership, tried to see Sir Keir Starmer after Cabinet to discuss his leadership. He was denied, but they are having this meeting, although one person involved downplayed it to me just now as a coffee, later today in Downing Street before the King's speech. We don't know what will happen, but also we won't know what happened until tomorrow, because Wes Streeting's allies are saying that he does not want to do anything which would distract from the pageantry of the King's speech and therefore embarrass the King. And so we won't be hearing from him at all until tomorrow.
3: OK, but also in the meantime, there's other shenanigans going on, so we hear. So we hear in reports, Andy Burnham spotted in London yesterday, supposedly in collaboration with Angela Rayner. There is just so much speculation currently about what could happen in the days and weeks ahead. And yet the Prime Minister is adamant, saying we are focused on governing. And I think he's hoping that today's King's speech will flick some sort of switch.
2: Yeah, I think that probably would be a bit of a forlorn hope, to be honest. But he is certainly hoping that it will draw something of a line, because it is being widely seen across different bits of the Labour Party as a day for a cessation of hostilities, in public at least. But there are people in the Labour Party who've called for a change of leadership, whether they emanate broadly from the right of the Labour Party, which is to say Wes Streeting's faction, or the so-called soft left, which is to say the Andy Burnham faction, who believe that the King's speech will encapsulate what they see as the problem. Because some of those who've called for a change of leadership, not all, want a radically different government agenda. So when the King unveils the 35 bills, the 35 pieces of legislation which the government wants to get through Parliament in the next year or 18 months or so, a lot of Labour MPs will see it as vindication for their calls that the Prime Minister should go, because they will say, well, this doesn't go far enough, this isn't radical enough. Sir Keir Starmer, conversely, will have his moment in the House of Commons after the King has had his moment in the House of Lords to explain why he believes that this package of legislation is the right package of legislation to deliver what he promised in the 2024 general election, which is change.
1: That was the BBC's chief political correspondent, Henry Zeffman, speaking there to Sally Bundock. Time now to get the latest in sport with Fraser Fife.
4: Thanks, Sarah. Well, Penrith coach Ivan Cleary says it was important for him to be able to provide clarity around his coaching future to the NRL club. The 55-year-old will step away from the role following the 2027 season, with current assistant Peter Wallace to take over from 2028 on a three-year deal. Cleary, a four-time premiership-winning coach with the Panthers, has ruled out coaching at another club, although he would be open to a coaching role in representative teams.
5: I'm not getting any younger, and I just sort of, as I said earlier, I want to use the skills I have in different areas. I still love coaching, but I have plenty of time to scratch that itch. I'm no interest in coaching another NRL club. If someone thought I was worthy of a rep job, I'd consider that probably.
4: Still with rugby league, and the Maroons have been finalising their preparations for Game 2 of the Women's State of Origin series. Queensland must beat New South Wales at Lang Park tomorrow night to force a decider. Assistant coach Clay Harris says that head coach Nathan Cross has been pleased with the team's intensity.
6: Training's been good. Crossy was very clear at the start of the week why we've all got a common goal that we're chasing. That's not been the focus. The focus has been the process, our preparation. We get that right and we'll put in a good performance tomorrow night.
4: Well, the Perth Glory have decided to stick with Adam Griffiths as the head coach of its A-League men's soccer team, extending his contract for 2 years. Griffiths stepped into the role in the early part of this season, but only had a deal until the end of the campaign. The Glory ultimately finished third from the bottom on the ladder, but the club says that Griffiths has done enough to earn a new contract. Australian opener Travis Head has been dismissed for a duck as his Sunrisers Hyderabad lost to the Gujarat Titans by 82 runs in cricket's Indian Premier League. Batting first, the Titans made 5 for 168 off their 20 overs, with Australian Test captain Pat Cummins taking one wicket. The Titans then bowled out the Sunrisers for just 86 runs in the 15th over. Well, former Carlton AFL coach Michael Voss believes the club is in a better position now than when he took over nearly 5 years ago. Voss has resigned ahead of his contract expiring at the end of this season. Carlton is 16th on the ladder with just one win from 9 matches so far this campaign. Voss says that he feels positive about the club's future.
7: I guarantee you that it is a better place than when I walked in there. No accountability to full accountability. I mean that's just a completely different place. Substandard training standards to elite training standards.
4: In basketball, the San Antonio Spurs have taken a 3-2 lead in their NBA Western Conference semifinal series, winning Game 5 at home by 29 points. Victor Wembanyama scored a game-high 27 points, along with 17 rebounds and 5 assists, as the Spurs claimed a 126-97 victory. Anthony Edwards was the top scorer for Minnesota with 20 points. San Antonio will have a chance to clinch the best-of-seven series when Game 6 gets underway in Minneapolis on Saturday morning, Australian time. And Canadian-American basketballer Brandon Clark has died at the age of 29. His NBA team, the Memphis Grizzlies, say they're heartbroken by the tragic loss, calling Clark an outstanding teammate and even better person. Since his debut in 2019, he played 309 games for Memphis as a forward, but missed most of this season with a knee and calf injury. Authorities in Los Angeles say they responded to a medical emergency on Monday, but the cause of death has not been confirmed. Meanwhile, Jason Collins, who was the first openly gay NBA player, has also died, aged 47, of a brain tumour. Collins played in the league for 13 seasons with 6 different teams. He revealed in 2013 that he was gay, an announcement that came towards the end of his playing career. So some sad news there in the NBA circles, Sarah.
1: Yeah, definitely. Fraser Fife, thank you.
4: Thank you.
1: Taking a look at the weather around the country this Wednesday, the 13th of May in Brisbane, a shower or two, a wet day in Sydney, dry elsewhere. 18 degrees in Brisbane right now, 19 in Sydney. In Canberra, 15 degrees. In Melbourne, 20 degrees at the moment, 16 in Hobart. In Adelaide, 24 degrees at the moment, 23 degrees in Perth, and in Darwin, 34 degrees. Now, we are about to take you to Afternoon Briefing with Patricia Karvelas. I will be back with you in an hour with more news radio coverage.
8: The Prime Minister and the Treasurer have been out

0: defending their overhaul of property taxes amid accusations from the opposition that it will hurt young people. I'm Patricia Karbelis, live from the lands of the Ngunnawal people in Canberra. Welcome to Afternoon Briefing. The federal government has justified its changes to investment taxes, with the Treasurer saying the reforms will create a more level playing field. The opposition is calling it an assault on aspiration, while One Nation described the changes as communism. The Greens, who will be crucial to the government passing the legislation, say they want more detail. Prime Minister Anthony Albanese and the Greens leader join us this hour. Australia will send a high-tech spy plane to bolster a multinational mission to secure shipping in the Strait of Hormuz. Defence Minister Richard Marles announced the commitment after a virtual summit with more than 40 of his counterparts. He stressed that the mission is strictly defensive. And the British Prime Minister is resisting calls to resign after his Labor Party suffered heavy losses in local elections. Keir Starmer has accepted responsibility for the results, but says there's been no direct challenge to his leadership. His deputy, David Lammy, has offered his full support in the face of opposition from more than 80 lawmakers. How much longer will Starmer last in the top job? I'll speak with a UK political analyst later this hour. Welcome to Afternoon Briefing, live on the ABC News Channel and News Radio right across the country. Treasurer Jim Chalmers and the Prime Minister did an all-day media blitz, selling the government's budget and sweeping tax changes. The centrepiece of the Treasurer's sell was a speech at the National Press Club, where he stressed that global instability meant now was the time for significant reform.
1: If you wait for perfect stability to reform, you'll be waiting forever. This global turbulence is no excuse to roll up into a little ball and hope that it passes quickly. If anything, it's a reason to do more on resilience and more on reform more urgently. And that's the attitude that we adopted here in the budget.
0: The opposition was quick out of the gates last night in saying they would oppose the changes to negative gearing, capital gains tax and the taxation of trusts. Shadow Treasurer Tim Wilson went a step further this morning, suggesting a future coalition government would also repeal them.
2: We're going to fight and make sure that they're defeated first, because this has been a great awakening from many Australians to realise not just they can't trust their government, but in addition to that, that the government is now going through a form of theft of the Australian dream, where hard work pays off, where Australians are in control of their own lives, and frankly, where they feel just respected because of this broken trust. So we'll take every measure to make sure that we stop and fight them and defeat them. But of course, if necessary, we'll look at repeal as well.
0: In question time today, the Prime Minister tried to draw comparisons to the Peter Dutton-led coalition's decision to oppose tax cuts that were in last year's federal budget.
3: The coalition Order. Have already told us what they are against. In interview after interview, asked about helping young Australians into their own home, they've said they're against it. They'll repeal it now. They'll repeal it. It's a repeat of what happened. A repeat of what happened 1 year ago, and we now have that ended. These geniuses are going to go to an election saying that they will repeal young Australians getting a fair go.
0: For more reaction from the opposition, I want to bring in the Shadow Finance Minister, Claire Chandler. Claire Chandler, welcome to the program.
4: Thanks for having me, Pico.
0: As you see it, is the taxation system fair for young people as it is without these changes?
4: Well, I think the problem that we see from these changes, PK, is that they're not actually going to do anything to increase housing supply. The reason that housing supply will increase under this Labor government's budget is because of the infrastructure fund that they've introduced to ensure that more houses get built. Their own budget says that the tax changes are not going to build more houses. In fact, 35,000 fewer houses will be built because of these tax changes. So we look at that and we say there must be a better way for us to get more housing supply into the system so that Australians, young Australians in particular, can have the opportunity to own their own home.
0: But do you think the system as it's currently structured around taxation is fair for young people?
4: Well, if these changes to tax

0: And I'm sure you'll be hearing more from Angus Taylor tomorrow night when he hands down his budget in reply around how we can improve opportunity for young Australians, particularly when it comes to housing.
1: OK, but the taxation system, it makes it very difficult for young Australians to get ahead, doesn't it?
0: Well, what I think we have to be prepared to have conversations with Australians about what they need and provide and build the policy platform that is going to attract them to vote for us at the next election. But if we're talking about election promises, PK, I mean, the government has just broken a pretty big one. They said several times before the last election, no changes to capital gains tax, no changes to negative gearing. They have broken those promises in this budget.
1: How about if people want them to break the promise? This is the thing.
0: But I think that's a very difficult thing to be able to quantify when only 12 months ago this government went to the Australian people and said, please elect us because for the next 3 years we aren't going to change capital gains tax. We aren't going to change negative gearing. We're 12 months down the track and they've changed their mind about that. I mean, the whole point of our democracy is that you elect governments to deliver in accordance with what they're promising at an election. So I think it's pretty galling for this government to not even be a third of the way into their term starting to break promises.
1: The indexation of the tax system, of the tax rates, is one of the ideas that's been floated, I know, inside the coalition. Is that something you think that your side of politics should pursue? I mean, just for our viewers to get a sense of this, often governments don't like to do that because then you can't announce tax cuts and, you know, get the dividend of it just goes up, obviously, with indexation. Is it your view that you should break the whole system and index the tax rates?
0: Well, look, as I said earlier, I think there are many young Australians sitting here at the moment going, the system doesn't work for me, whether that is, you know, that they feel that they're being taxed too much or they feel that they can't get into the property market for whatever reason, or if in accordance with the government's changes that they've announced last night is going to be, they're going to be penalised for trying to invest their nest eggs. So we have to look at making the whole system work for young Australians. And like I say, I think the team and I will have more to say about this into the future.
1: Because that's a pretty radical idea, but do you think radical ideas like that need to be considered?
0: Look, I don't think my side of politics would be in the situation that we are currently in if we weren't in a position where we need to be considering every idea that's on the table. And I've been very clear about that since I've been in the Shadow Finance Minister's role, that there's no idea too big or too small for us to be considering.
1: OK, tomorrow night you mentioned Angus Taylor's delivering the budget and reply. I mean, I'd love you to give me a scoop, but accepting that you are unlikely to...
0: Yes.
1: I have been briefed, we've all been briefed, that it will be the most significant opposition leader's reply with some significant meat on the bones. Can you confirm that?
0: Look, I don't know the full details of what's going to be in the budget reply tomorrow night, PK, and no, I'm not going to give you a scoop here on your program today, but I know Angus Taylor and I know that he has a clear vision for the country that he wants Australia to be, and I think there will be some very strong policies in the budget and reply tomorrow night that clearly set out that vision or the start of that vision. It will be the building blocks upon which we will be starting to construct our election policies in the lead up to the next
1: election.
0: And do
1: you think putting tax reform on the table in that reply, so early really in the electoral cycle in many ways, is worth it?
0: I think we have to be brave, full stop. I think we need to capture the imagination of Australian people. We need to be talking to them about the issues that they're facing, whether that's cost of living, whether that's feeling like they're never going to be able to get into the housing market, whether it's the rapidly increasing price of energy. All of these things are issues that we need to be putting policy meat on the bones in relation to.
1: Yeah. And will we hear more about migration? Is there going to be an announcement about the level of migration you want to get to, because they're obviously the projections we've seen in the budget is that migration is going up. The government says it's gone down dramatically. It has, but it's still going to overshoot the forecast.
0: I was just about to say migration is still, the government is still going to be bringing in millions more people over, that they are going to be bringing in 2 million migrants in 2 terms. So that is an overshoot of their own projections, and we want to make sure that the migration level is matched with the infrastructure and the housing supply and the strong communities that can support that migration level.
1: Thank you so much for joining us.
0: Thank you very much, PK.
1: And that was the Shadow Finance Minister, Claire Chandler, on tax reform in last night's federal budget. One Nation leader, Pauline Hanson, gave her response to the federal budget, labelling it a Robin Hood budget, claiming the redistributive measures are like communism.
2: I see this as nothing but communism.

0: taking over and redistributing wealth. We're not incentivising people to want to get ahead in this country, to go and work hard, save your money. If people think they're going to rely on the government to look after them in their later years, whether it's an aged care or a decent standard of living, forget it. We're not going to have it.
1: Now, the Greens will be crucial to the passage of the legislation through the Senate promptly, which could be complicated by their opposition to the government's sweeping cuts to the National Disability Insurance Scheme. The Greens leader, Larissa Waters, is my guest. Welcome to the program.
2: Thanks, PK.
1: The government wants to pass these changes pretty soon, is my understanding. The Prime Minister's on next. I will ask him that very question. Will you help them get this done?
2: Well, we're going to wait and see the legislation first, PK, but if it's a small step in the direction that it should be, well, that will factor into our decision making. But they had a real opportunity to make meaningful change and they've basically squibbed it. We've done some calculations and they've kept in place 95% of those unfair property investor tax perks that have caused the housing crisis. They're still going to be spending tens of billions propping up property investors at auctions to outbid renters every weekend. What a missed opportunity to actually properly fix the housing crisis.
1: Okay, so I understand that you want them to go further, but you're not the government. So given these proposals are already being smashed by some, including, you know, populist and very popular at the moment, One Nation leader Pauline Hanson, who's called it communism. I saw a hammer and a sickle on one newspaper. The government's being smashed for even these changes. Doesn't that put some pressure on the Greens to help them pass this rather than always pushing them to do more when they're already unsettling so many people?
2: Well, we have been pushing to change these unfair property investor tax perks for decades. They have created the housing crisis that have locked whole generations out of home ownership. So we do want them to go further, but we haven't seen their legislation yet, PK. So we'll take a look at that. And if it's a step forward, well, that will factor into it.
1: Yeah, I'm hearing a step forward. So you're saying you're going to be pragmatic and it's unlikely that you would stand in its way or horse trade on this.
2: Well, I think the real test is going to be, in 2 years' time, do people feel like it's any easier to own a home? Has the housing crisis eased? And if not, well, Labor will have to answer for that at the ballot box.
1: And it probably won't be dramatically different for people.
2: That's right, PK, because they haven't done a proper job at fixing it.
1: Right. So is that enough of a reason to oppose it, or you just give it a go because it's going in the right direction?
2: Well, we're going to, as I say, we're going to wait and see how they actually draft it. But if it's a step forward, that will be influential on our decision making.
1: I think you've made that clear, actually. So let's move on to whether the Prime Minister has contacted you. Have you heard from him? I mean, you need to be part of the deal. The opposition's not going to play ball.
2: Look, we'll have discussions with the government in private, as we always do, but we will keep pushing for the best proper outcome for ordinary Australians so that they can have a roof over their heads and so that we can have a fairer tax system. The budget last night was a huge missed opportunity to tax the greedy gas corporations, and instead the government chose to leave $17 billion in the pockets of the gas companies and punch down instead on the disabled community. 160,000 people who will now not have support because this government didn't have the guts to tax the gas corporations.
1: You've talked before about the NDIS, and I've asked you this question, but I want to pursue it again because it's a really central part of the budget, the savings from pulling back on the NDIS. They were announced before the budget, so I think they're maybe not being given the prominence they should today, but it's a huge part of the budget. The NDIS has been running out of control. If you listen to voters, they are concerned about its sustainability. How do you safeguard something if people are losing faith in it, if you're not prepared to pull it back, to rein it in?
2: I don't think people are losing faith in it.
1: I don't think you save something by cutting
2: funding from it. That's the most ridiculous argument, that they're trying to fix it by cutting it. If there are issues with rorting, fix those issues.
1: It's not
2: and
1: just
2: there's
1: rorting,
2: means of doing
1: it's
2: that.
1: About the growth of who's on it, the way
2: well,
1: that it
2: Well,
1: it's operates.
2: About
1: Not
2: your priorities, PK. Do you want to help people or do you want to help multinational gas corporations and the ultra-wealthy? The government's made it clear who they've chosen in last night's budget. I think ordinary Australians think a government should be on their side and should meet their needs, not just funnel money into the pockets of gas corporations and the 1%.
1: Some experts have been saying this is the government's biggest reforming budget. Do you disagree with that?
2: Well, I think it's certainly the biggest cut that we've seen to a government services program this century, and it's the biggest missed opportunity to make those greedy gas corporations pay.

0: pay their fair share of tax and to make the one in three big corporations who don't pay tax pay some. And it's a missed opportunity to actually get rid of those property investor tax breaks that have made life so hard for so many.
1: But the budget does go to some areas that are very, very contentious. The Treasurer says that. The government has broken promises to deliver this budget to go in the direction that indeed the Greens have wanted them to, even if you don't think it goes far enough. Does that show, in your view, any bravery?
0: I don't think it's brave to cut $37 billion out of the NDIS so that you can give $53 billion to Donald Trump for more weapons and for war to appease that man. I don't think that's brave. I don't think it's brave to leave $17 billion a year in the pockets of the gas companies who are ripping off Australians from our resource. I don't think that's brave. And I don't think it's brave to grandfather in all of the negative gearing and all of the capital gains tax perks that have existed for decades now, but then just pull up the ladder. I would not describe this budget as brave. I think it's a missed opportunity, and I think it shows that the government is working for the 1%, the big corporations and the wealthy. They're not working
1: for ordinary Australians. But they're actually going to be taxing the 1% higher with trusts, in fact.
0: Well, we haven't seen the trust legislation yet, PK, and boy, will we be looking at that very closely.
1: Thank you so much for coming in.
0: Thanks for your time.
1: And that was the Greens leader, Larissa Waters, on the reduction of the NDIS and, of course, the government's proposed property tax changes that the Greens would like to go further. New South Wales Labor Premier Chris Minns weighed in on the federal budget today from a state perspective, describing the working Australians tax offset as a good start while calling for more tax relief.
2: We can't forget people that earn a salary and a wage, and for many of them, if they're in the top tax bracket, it effectively means they work 2.5 days for themselves and then half of Wednesday, Thursday and Friday for the federal government, and there's got to be some equity and fairness. Now, we accept there's got to be a balancing when it comes to revenue for the federal government, but there's got to be a concurrent reduction.
1: The Prime Minister, Anthony Albanese, joins me now. Prime Minister, welcome.
3: Good to be with you, PK. Good to see you in Canberra.
1: Oh, I love this place, you know that. People have accused you of being too careful, risk-averse. Is this the biggest gamble and risk you've taken as Prime Minister, this budget?
3: This is doing the right thing for the right reasons. And we made a decision that we couldn't kick this can down the road. We know that increasingly more and more young people are saying to me, but also their parents and grandparents, that they're locked out of the housing market. Now, when that problem is getting worse, in spite of everything we've thrown at housing through our $47 billion Homes for Australia plan, we've got all that increased supply coming through in public housing, private rentals, shared equity scheme, the 5% home deposits. But clearly we needed to do more. And this is a sensible reform. It will allow grandfathers for existing property investors, but it also, people can continue to invest in property, but it has to be new housing. And the difference that makes is that people will still benefit from their investments, but the country will benefit as well by increasing supply.
1: So let me ask this. Would you have won 94 seats if you had taken this to the election?
3: Well, you're the commentator.
1: No, I asked you. I don't know. Do you think you would have?
3: Well,
1: you're
3: make assessments all the time. People didn't think I'd get 94 seats before the election, Patricia.
1: Lots of people didn't. But do you think you could have with something so contentious?
3: I was very confident. Look, we are putting this forward and arguing our case, and I believe that the Australian people will support this sensible reform, because it is the right thing to do. And if you look at what's happening in society, what you can't have is people being defined as being those who are either homeowners or will inherit a home from their parents, and a whole lot of people who are just locked out, a generation. That will lead to social dislocation and a lack of coherence, which is there. I want a society that fulfills the Australian values, that everyone has a fair go, that people have a crack at home ownership, that rewards aspiration and working hard. And that's what these measures do, together with our further tax cuts and the free TAFE to give people those jobs and incentives going forward, and other measures in this budget.
1: But what moment, personally, because it was only in the last few weeks, did you personally realise that you needed to do?

0: this? Was there a moment that crystallised it for you?
1: We examined it. This happens over a period of time, but we did finalise the budget quite late.
0: Yeah, but were you walking, I don't know, with Toto and you thought, oh, no, people are really pissed off?
1: And we did that. Look, housing's been an issue I've been passionate about. I was the shadow parliamentary secretary for housing literally at the end of the last century. Mm. It's something I've had a great interest in for a long period of time. I'm passionate about it because I know the difference that the security of a roof over your head has.
0: Yeah, so what got you over the line?
1: I want Australians to have that. When we could look at the different models and work out something that, one, made sure that existing investors weren't disadvantaged, two, made sure that people could continue who want to invest in housing could do so, and we do that through the new supply options. And three, when we worked out as well a package of reforms that will give back every single dollar of revenue that is raised in tax cuts.
0: It doesn't in the future though. So does that mean in the forward, I'm talking the midterm over 10 years, does that mean you go to the next election and you must offer a more substantial tax cut?
1: No, well, what it means, I mean, we've just had a budget last night.
0: I like to move forward.
1: So, you know, we'll sell this package and try to get it through the parliament as it is. We're focused on that. But what it will do, of course, is do that over the forward estimates. In reality, that's 4 years, so that goes beyond the next election.
0: So these tax measures, when do you want to legislate them by?
1: We will look at introducing them during this session, and I'd like to see certainly the negative gearing and capital gains tax changes done as soon as possible.
0: So by July?
1: Well, I would like to see it done as soon as possible, but we'll talk across the parliament. We treat the parliament with respect. I think I've got a pretty good...
0: Let me nail you down on this. Come on, give me something. Would you like to see it done by July? That's what some of your colleagues have told me.
1: I would always like for things to be done as soon as possible because that provides that certainty going forward. And my government's one that ticks off legislation, that ticks off changes. Mm. We did that last year, at the end of last year, with the environmental reforms. We did that with a range of other legislation. We brought the parliament back in January, of course, to deal with the Bondi terrorist attack legislation. We will be introducing legislation during this budget session that we hope to get through. Now,
0: the consultation... You need the Greens to get it through. You need the Greens to get it through because the coalition says no.
1: No to everything, Patricia.
0: Are you trying to get them over the line? I mean, they're quite clear about this.
1: That's their problem, is that they just instinctively have made themselves not relevant to public discourse because they just sit there and say no as they increasingly lose support and are diminished and lose people in the parliament.
0: So that means you'll need the Greens. Have you had discussions, Larissa Waters and the Greens, try and get them over the line?
1: I have discussions with people around the parliament, with them, rather than through the ABC, not even through afternoon briefing.
0: It's outrageous. People are outraged. Well, you should. You should negotiate through this show. So do you accept that many more young people are using shares now and that they get a capital gain from those shares and they'll be taxed more highly? And does that worry you?
1: You know, what they'll do is get taxed on the real gains that they made. That is, the gains after, it depends how long they hold on to them and all of those issues as well. But it is absolutely a fair system to move to capital gains tax being on real gains, that is the gain after inflation is taken into account. Now, that was the system between 1985, when capital gains was first introduced by Paul Keating in Bob Hawke's government, and 1999. In 1999, they changed the system. And what we've seen isn't an encouragement to invest in shares. What we've seen since 1999, because of the operation of the system, is a distortion much towards the housing market rather than equities and rather than investment.
0: Did you consider, carving out this change from people, young people who do use this kind of way of trying to save up for house deposits?
1: No, we didn't consider a two-tier based upon your age and introduce your birth certificate when you buy a share. No, we didn't do that. What we did do was make sure that young people will get a fair crack at owning their own home as a direct result of these changes. Now, I want to see that 75,000 young people get into home ownership. On top of what we've done already, this will make a real difference to them, which will support their aspiration to own their own home.
0: I want to talk to you about net overseas migration because the forecasts are out again. Are you confident in the forecasts you're getting on these issues?
1: We are. The forecast, as it's shown, goes from 295,000 in the current year down to 225,000.
0: Overshoots what it was meant to, right?
1: It did this time because of people staying.
0: Yeah. What do you do about that?
1: Not because of... Well, there's a range of measures in the budget about that as well, that you'll see come out over a period of time. We're already changing, for example, the way that we're dealing with students in this country.
0: You say it's because people won't leave, okay. Well, we need to be more active in trying to deal with that, given clearly in the community there are concerns about the...
1: Well, we are dealing with that, but we also see a lot of misinformation that isn't true as well. As you know, I got asked a question earlier today about which doubled the actual net overseas migration figure. Now, we've got that figure down by 45%. Mm. It was normal that what would occur after COVID, when people were locked out of this country, Australian citizens were locked out.
0: Of course, there was an uptick, but it continued to be an issue.
1: That you'd see a spike. Now, that was something we inherited. What we've been working on is getting those numbers down. We've been doing that by 45%. There's more work to do.
0: But there is more work to do.
1: There is more work to do, and we're doing it.
0: And we're going to see a more aggressive push there because, well, we're seeing the rise of One Nation. They are campaigning on these issues, Prime Minister, and they're gaining traction.
1: Often with misinformation.
0: But if people believe it, you have to deal with that, right?
1: But we have had a 45% reduction. What the budget papers show is that that will be reduced further.
0: But you're saying there'll be more work and more to come to try to deal with that migration issue, which has an impact on housing.
1: Oh, absolutely. And you're seeing that, and that's why the numbers in the budget papers reflect that work.
0: Rise in populism in the world, clearly in the Farah by-election, which of course hurt the Liberal National parties. But Chris Minns argued that he thought, you know, One Nation was a real threat to Labor as well, especially as he goes into the New South Wales election cycle. Do you think about that? Do you think One Nation will also be a problem for you?
1: Well, I, of course, want to see the Labor Party be as successful as possible, whether it be federally or in every single state and territory. What we saw with Farah, of course, was a context here. Mm. Susan Lee was the local member for 25 years. She got removed pretty brutally without even giving a budget reply by her own political party. She resigned on the spot and then obviously didn't campaign in the by-election. And we also saw in the way that happened, plotting on the day of a funeral of a former colleague, Andrew Hastie.
0: But One Nation's rising.
1: And James Patterson and all the boys in the Liberal Party sitting down and talking about who would replace her. I think that jarred. 51% of the people who vote in Farah are women. It is no wonder that the support from women has been extraordinary.
0: Pressure on the Labor Party, do you see it?
1: Oh, look, we take every voter seriously and we respect every voter, and you've got to respect an outcome. I congratulate the new member for Farah on his election, David Farley.
0: Have you contacted him?
1: No. He hasn't been elected yet.
0: Well, you know.
1: When he's here, I will no doubt congratulate him. I treat people with respect in the parliament across the board. And so I meet with people across the parliament. That's what I do. That's my job as Prime Minister. And he has a job of representing the people for Farah. And my door is always open for local members as well to put their case over issues which are there. But the truth is that One Nation have a history as well of people getting elected and not necessarily staying. They were very successful in 1998 in Queensland, and at the end of that term, they'd all either resigned or changed political

0: allegiance in New South Wales. In Chris Minns' government, there were three One Nation members. I don't think there are any now.
1: Mm.
0: They've all resigned, including Mark Latham, who are members of the upper house. So we'll wait and see what happens. One of the One Nation senators who got elected has resigned already after the election, and that was just over a year ago, but they resigned pretty quickly. So we'll wait and see. But we are a party of government.
1: Mm.
0: The Labor Party is the only political movement in Australia now that occupies the sensible centre.
1: Let's go to that quickly, Prime Minister, because people don't seem that into the sensible centre. I mean, maybe we're seeing a rise in actual people who want change. So is it such an asset?
0: Well, we give change, but it's change in the interests of people, and that's what we did in last night's budget across the board, across economic policy, the savings that we've produced.
1: Do you think people just want the centre? Maybe there's a change in the mood of the country.
0: Well, people have a right, of course, to express their political views, but I think the views of the extreme left and the extreme right are a cul-de-sac that don't lead the country to where it needs to be. I want to be a mainstream leader in a mainstream political party that seeks to govern for all Australians, that works with business, that works with unions, that works with civil society, that advances the interests of people regardless of their gender or who they are or their race or their religion, that represents everyone and brings the country together. That is how we will be successful. That is what has made Australia the most successful country on earth, and I want that to continue. That's my mandate, and that is what I will do.
1: Prime Minister, real pleasure to have you in the studio. Thank you.
0: Thanks, PK.
1: And that was the Prime Minister, Anthony Albanese, joining me to discuss last night's federal budget because, of course, the government's been on the big budget sell. Well, in some other news today, Australia will deploy a surveillance aircraft as part of a multilateral defensive mission aimed at securing shipping in the Strait of Hormuz. The Defence Minister, Richard Marles, announced the commitment during a virtual summit with more than 40 of his counterparts from other nations. In a statement, he says Australia stands ready to support the independent and strictly defensive mission once it is established. He says the government's intention is to contribute Australia's world-leading E-7A wedge-tail aircraft to this defensive effort. We're looking overseas now, and the British Prime Minister has defied calls to resign after the Labor Party suffered one of its worst defeats in local elections. Four junior ministers have resigned, joining more than 80 politicians who have publicly called on Keir Starmer to leave office. Deputy Leader David Lammy is among several loyal ministers who have offered Starmer their full support. But as eyes are on a clutch of senior party figures to see whether they would move to directly challenge his leadership, among them is Health Minister Wes Streeting, who's made little secret of his ambition for the top job. John Rintoul is a political commentator for The Independent in the UK and joins us now for his analysis. Welcome to the program. We are watching this kind of obsessively, I've got to say, if you're a political nerd here. Keir Starmer has vowed to press on, but can he?
2: Well, he can until somebody challenges him. As he pointed out yesterday, or at least his allies in the cabinet pointed out, there hasn't been a challenger under the rules of the Labour Party. Someone would need to get to be nominated by 81 Labour MPs to stand as a candidate in a leadership election against the Prime Minister. There have been more than 81 Labour MPs who've said that Keir Starmer should go, but they haven't gone as far as nominating an alternative. And the MPs who've called for him to go support various different candidates, including Wes Streeting, who you saw there, but also Andy Burnham, who's the Mayor of Greater Manchester, who isn't eligible yet because he's not in Parliament, and Angela Rayner, who used to be the Deputy Prime Minister, resigned over her tax affairs.
1: So you mentioned Wes Streeting. Is he the man for the job? Just give me a sense of him.
2: He's his problem is that he's a Blairite. His instincts are not to respond to every problem by increasing public spending and putting up taxes, which I'm in favour of personally. But I think he would make an excellent prime minister. He's a really good communicator, and that's one of the problems that Keir Starmer has. But Wes Streeting's not popular with the party members, or at least not with enough of them to be sure of winning a leadership contest. And that's what's holding him back, I suspect, at the moment.
1: Would a change of leader make much of a difference to the Labor Party's position? I mean, we're seeing this rise, of course, of Reform and Nigel Farage. There's a lot of red-hot anger in the UK.
2: Yeah, no, I was very interested in your interview with Anthony Albanese just then, very much dealing with the same sort of problems that we have in the UK with an insurgent anti-immigration party. But your Prime Minister seems to be handling it a bit better than Keir Starmer does. And I think there's no question that Keir Starmer has not been a success. He's managed to throw away a huge election victory in less than 2 years. His popularity is rock bottom, and there is despair in his party at his prospects. But as I said, there is a problem that they can't agree on who should take over. But I think, if it's Wes Streeting, I think that would help Labour. I think they could claw some ground back. But any of the other candidates, I think, would only make matters worse.
1: Do you think it's an inevitability? I mean, we've seen a lot of leadership change in Australia. You went through a period of it too, as well, under the previous, of course, Conservative government. You know what this looks like. It seems a sense of an inevitability that he can't last. It would take a miracle, wouldn't it?
2: Yeah, I think that's right. And I think there is a sort of growing assumption in the Labour Party that he won't be the one to lead them into the next general election. But, we have five-year parliaments. I mean, the next general election is 3 years away. And so there isn't a sense of having to absolutely having to deal with the problem now. And that's why the Labour Party is really caught facing in all different directions, because there are some people who say, look, this is really urgent. If we allow the situation to carry on, we'll become even more unpopular and we'll just be handing over power to Nigel Farage at the next election. But there are others who say, well, we haven't got a candidate, we haven't got an alternative, so the Prime Minister must be allowed to carry on. And after all, he was only elected less than 2 years ago.
1: That's absolutely right. It was not very long ago at all, really. Now, often when a Prime Minister is under this much political pressure, it makes governing very difficult. It becomes an enormous distraction. Just give me a sense of that at the moment. Is the government...

0: Parliament, when the King will read out a list of planned legislation that the government intends to enact in the next session of Parliament. So it's very much the focus today is very much on governing and what the government intends to do. So there's going to be a truce today, allegedly, in the infighting, while Parliament focuses on the plans for the next few months. But you know, you're right. There is a sort of inevitability about Keir Starmer going, and I suspect that the next crisis that hits his government will be the one that finishes him off.
1: That's a really interesting point. And thank you for listening to the interview with Anthony Albanese. It is the big day of selling the budget. A lot of change going on in Australia. Really appreciate your time. Thank you.
0: My pleasure.
1: And that was political commentator John Rintoul discussing the British Prime Minister's fight to save his job after his party suffered heavy losses in last week's local elections. Well, back home and to the federal budget, the opposition says it will not stand in the way of WATO, that's the Working Australian Tax Offset, that will return $250 to working Australians from 2028. That's despite offering support, the opposition claims it will all be eaten up by bracket creep, something the Treasurer denies.
2: We've said we'll support that, but the point I'd make about it is it's gone in 6 months. Bracket creep, that's the inflation tax we have built into the economy, which is running at a rapid rate. That $250 for an average earner is gone in 6 months.
3: My ambition when it comes to future tax reform is to try and provide more tax relief for working people. That's why I've set up this architecture. That's why we've been very upfront in the budget papers and in interviews since the budget was released in saying that this government's very enthusiastic about returning more bracket creep when it's affordable and responsible to do that.
1: Not everyone is a fan of this tax arrangement. The Australian Council of Social Services says millions of low-income workers won't benefit from it.
4: It was the wrong decision. I must say, we said to the government, protect people who are struggling the most. People who are struggling the most are on incomes. One in three adults in Australia are on incomes below getting any benefit from the WATO. So if you're a person on the job seeker payment, if you're on youth allowance, disability support pension, you won't get any help at all. And so we're spending now $3 billion on another tax cut

0: Less discussed prongs of the government's budget was actually its productivity package. Now, Danielle Wood is the chair of the Productivity Commission and was watching very closely. Welcome to the program.
1: Thank you for having me.
0: Okay, first broader takeout. Is this the productivity package you were looking for?
1: Look, it's certainly a way there. And, you know, I was positively surprised by the amount that's in there. I think one of the reasons it's less discussed is it's just hard to digest because there is so many elements in there, but it certainly touches on a lot of the big themes and picks up a lot of the big policies that we were hoping to see there.
0: And yet the projections show that it doesn't actually do much to shift the needle on productivity. Does that worry you?
1: Look, I mean, I think we just have to be careful when we're talking about those projections. I mean, they're not really kind of bottom-up projections. I think it reflects just a high degree of uncertainty when you're pushing out those numbers. Remember, a lot of things affect the productivity number, not just the set of government policies. I would expect, you know, looking at the scale of what's there, that you would see an impact on that labour productivity number in coming years. Not straight away, but in coming years.
0: OK, so that projection, you're kind of a bit cynical about that. You think they might overshoot?
1: I think there is certainly some upside in that.
0: Really? Number. OK. Because even the Reserve Bank, I think their productivity projection is even lower than the Treasury forecast. So, but all of the forecasts are quite gloomy, right?
1: Yeah, and I think, as I said, it reflects the fact this is a really hard number to forecast. It does... The broader macro environment feeds in, the technology frontier, what's happening inside business, all of which makes a difference. But to the extent that we do know, these types of policies should be pushing that number up. So they are, you know, working on increasing the speed limit of the economy.
0: Okay. And in terms of the package, and there are lots of elements, just for our viewers, what's the most significant that you think will really shift the productivity problem we've had in this country?
1: Oh, it's like choosing between your children, Patricia. You know, there's so many
0: important bits. Don't have many and then you don't have to choose.
1: So I think there's a really important piece in there around national competition policy, which is around getting the states and territories to align. And there are so many areas from, you know, collection of payroll tax to product standards, all of which grouped under that banner, which is just about making a seamless national economy. The skills package is really important and I think, again, hasn't had the coverage it deserves. Helping migrants come in that have trade skills qualify more quickly. A really important piece on the skilled migration program and how we select skilled migrants, the points test, which a number of reviews have shown are not picking the migrants that are going to have the best labour market outcomes. You know, using evidence base to transform how we do that and how we select migrants, which will have, you know, implications for them, but also big implications for the economy. So there's a lot of bits to like in there.
0: There was a proposal that you put, or the Productivity Commission, and of course you're its leader, and that's this cash flow tax idea. It wasn't obviously in the budget. Are you disappointed by that?
1: Yeah, look, I think that's probably, if I were to think of, you know, what's the missing piece, we do think there is a genuine challenge on business investment. You know, we're at 3% lower as a share of GDP than it was before the global financial crisis. There are some things in the budget that goes to that, so some of the startup tax concessions, R&D changes, you know, there are things there that I think will help, but there's not that kind of big movement, that big piece on corporate tax reform that we would have liked to see. I suspect what happened is, you know, particularly if you want to do some of the more ambitious things, it would have come at a cost to the budget bottom line, and it is a, you know, tight budget environment, as you would appreciate.
0: Okay, so do you still think that that reform on corporate taxes needs to be pursued by the Albanese government?
1: Look, I would like to see continued thought around that, and I would like to see it considered in future budgets. It doesn't have to be the cash flow tax. There's various ways you can do it, and we did model different options, but something that better targets the incentives for investment for corporates in Australia would be a good thing.
0: Now, of course, you previously were the head of the Grattan Institute at the time. You did put forward many ideas, including negative gearing reforms, all of this. It would be unusual for me to end an interview without asking you about your reflections on the big property tax changes we've seen. Not everyone's a big fan. The Coalition isn't. You don't get involved in the politics, but you do analyse policy. Do these broadly look like policies that will make our system fairer and help us with housing?
1: Well, it's not something that the PC has looked at in detail. You know, I have in the past said, you know, it can make sense if you have leakages or concessions in the tax system.

0: system that are not serving a policy purpose, if you wind those back and then you give them back in terms of lower income taxes, it's sort of a classic broaden the base, cut the rate type reform. You know, that is a good thing in terms of efficiency and productivity.
1: And what do you make then of the WATO? I don't know how to pronounce it or how that's going to go, but the idea of $250, it's, you know, and it's built into the system and the Treasurer says they can ratchet it up. I mean, it's a device. Is that a useful device?
0: Look, I think it

0: take, and all the projections show because of population ageing we will become more reliant in future. So anything that helps reduce that burden, reduce the disincentives to work, I think is a positive thing.
1: Yeah, that's an interesting point, because this budget, I mean, one of the government's arguments is that basically they're trying to incentivise work and deal with passive income that people get, of course, from investments and property. Mm. Is that broadly the right direction, that we make actually working PAYG taxpayers the ones that benefit increasingly?
0: Look, I mean, you always have to try and balance incentives to save and invest with incentives to work, but I think, you know, broadly that is the right direction. And, you know, I am concerned about the fact that if you don't have policy change, we just see taxes on wage and salary earners ratcheting up over time. It really matters. We want to maintain those incentives. We want people to be able to get ahead. And so, you know, anything that can target that burden is important.
1: OK, but you... we're leaving this interview and you're feeling positive about the trajectory for productivity in our country.
0: Look, I am positive. I'm an optimist by nature, but I think...
1: because there's a lot of gloom out there that we can't really shift this or shift it fast enough, but you think that this will accelerate.
0: Look, I think I'm optimistic about technologies like AI and their potential to shift it, and I'm also optimistic that there is a good set of policies here that is helping to shift the dial and improve the, you know, the broad ecosystem in which business is taking place in this country.
1: Danielle Wood, I always like speaking to you. You're so clear as a communicator. Thank you very much.
0: Thank you for having me.
1: And that was the chair of the Productivity Commission, Danielle Wood, on the productivity package in last night's federal budget and some other issues too. Well, former Labor leader Bill Shorten says he feels vindicated that his 2019 tax reform proposal is now being put to action. He says the tax system has locked younger people out of the housing market since long before he was in office.
2: I think the housing crisis doesn't wait. And I think what we've seen is the Melbourne housing market... do you know, nearly 40% of people in Melbourne rent, 40% of people in Sydney rent. Housing prices in Brisbane and Perth are just going up and up. You know, I talk to my students at the University of Canberra and they genuinely think that until their parents pass away, they will never be able to afford a house. And I thought, when did we become a nation which depended on the passing of
3: your parents?
2: Yeah, so this is an overdue debate. I'm really pleased it's happening.
1: Ed Husic is a Labor MP, the chair of the Economics Committee.

0: frankly, it should not be the case in this country that to get ahead, you have to have been well ahead of other people. And by that I mean the only way forward is inheritance to be able to get your own property. So I think this is exactly the way we should be approaching big, bold reforms like this that will make a difference in people.
1: I mean, there's criticism of that. The Coalition's really been zeroing in on that, saying the implications are not just for housing.
0: Well, I understand that there will be some issues that crop up around CGT, and I welcome the fact that the Treasurer has said he's keeping an open mind for asset classes beyond, but specifically in terms of early stage innovators, startups, who rely on shares because they don't have the revenue to pay salaries. So they work with people who are in their startups to say, listen, if we do well, you'll do well through that process. And it's really important we have that energy that goes into the economy with these new firms coming through. It's like a Madonna-like reinvention for negative gearing, because we're focusing it away from existing homes. The reinventions occurred. New homes is where the investment will go. And I think that's a good thing too. It opens up, you know, for this incentive to drive more and more home building, which I think is really
1: important.
0: What about
1: the grandfathering though? I mean, it means that people who've been benefiting just get to keep benefiting.
0: Well, then if
1: there's two classes of Australians then.
0: Okay, but then I can imagine, Patricia, you would put to me.
1: Well, I'll put anything people to you. Who cares what I put to you? But is that really fair?
0: Okay, well, if it's
1: people?
0: Not you, it'll be someone else. And the way they'll put it is this. They'll say, these people, they made an investment. They made it based on rules that were set at the time. They didn't think they were going to change. In fact, they were told that it wouldn't change, and now it's changed and they've affected them. And I think in terms of grandfathering, you know, like I said before, there'll be people that have different views across the spectrum. I think this is a fair approach that lets people, they made decisions, they keep that until they decide to get rid of that investment. And I've never had a problem with people, or I've said, like, I understand why people would want to build a nest egg for themselves. They've done that and they should be allowed to continue that. But what we've said too is from here on in, it actually happened from last night. No negative gearing on existing, get ready to negatively gear on new properties, and I think that's a good thing.
1: You're still a proponent of a gas export tax. One thing that we know is that the PRRT, most people acknowledge, isn't working
0: well.
1: I didn't see much change. Did I miss something?
0: No, I didn't. Well, it certainly, you know, didn't jump up and say I'm back in terms of PRRT. I think
1: Is that the missing part of this budget?
0: Well, my criticism is these gas companies and the multinationals and the way that they work, they can structure their affairs to sidestep any changes that we make in terms of PRRT. I have absolutely, and I still remain of the view, that we need to get a better deal out of our natural resources, especially gas. It seems like the simplest, most effective way to do it is a gas tax. I know there are a lot of people that said we should have been in the budget. Sometimes those changes, they take a while to build up. I think it's incumbent on people who believe in this.
1: Should that happen next year?
0: It's incumbent on people who believe this to keep pushing. I would love to get it done sooner than that, frankly.
1: Oh, my EFI.
0: Yeah, well, if we can get it done sooner, the better, because we do need to jump on this really quick. The reservation scheme is great, but it's going to take a while to put in. But, you know, we've got a lot of changes. You know, reservation through negative gearing and capital gains tax reform, this has been 10 years in the making, and people have a tendency to go, OK, what next? But it's like it has been hard to shift.
1: Funny you say that, because people are impatient for change. Look how people are voting.
0: Oh, no, I noticed your comments before. I think there is a real impatience out in the public. They want to see change, and they are not, you know, I certainly don't think people are wanting to see the status quo continue, and they want to see politics be able to think big and deliver.
1: Thank you so much for coming in.
0: Thank you.
1: And that was Labor MP Ed Husic speaking about last night's federal budget, of course. Well, that's afternoon briefing for today. If you've missed any of our interviews today, you can catch them on ABC iView. You can just catch that interview with Anthony Albanese. We also broadcast on News Radio, if you prefer that. Up next on ABC News, Joe O'Brien is here with today's top stories. I'll be back here tomorrow. See you then.
2: And that is where we will leave afternoon briefing with Patricia Karvelas. Lots of budget news around today. Still coming up after 10 minutes of news here on ABC News Radio. We'll have more analysis of last night's federal budget, which the federal government is framing as one of intergenerational fairness. Lots of opinions around that, but we'll have 10 minutes of news first. But first, let's take a quick look at the weather around the country this Wednesday, the 13th of May. A wet day in Sydney and a shower or two in Brisbane, dry in the other capitals. In Brisbane right now, 18 degrees, 18 degrees also in Sydney, 14 degrees in Canberra and partly cloudy. Clear in Melbourne, 19 degrees. Clear in Hobart and Adelaide, 14 degrees in Hobart, 23 in Adelaide right now. 23 degrees also right now in Perth, where it's mostly sunny, partly cloudy in Darwin, and 33 degrees. Eastern Standard Time is

5 o'clock. In Adelaide, it's 4:30. And in the West, it is 3 p.m. Time now for 10 minutes of news here on ABC News Radio. I'll be with you after that.

0: ABC News. Hello, I'm Noni Edwards. Prime Minister Anthony Albanese says he wants to see the government's newly unveiled property tax reforms legislated as soon as possible. The major changes to negative gearing and the capital gains tax discount were announced in the budget last night as part of measures the government says will help get more young people into their first homes. The opposition says it will not support the reforms. Mr. Albanese has told Afternoon Briefing that discussions are underway across the parliament.
1: I'd like to see certainly the negative gearing and capital gains tax changes done as soon as possible.
2: So by July?
1: Well, I would like to see it done as soon as possible, but we'll talk across the parliament.
0: The leader of the Federal Greens has suggested her party will help Labor pass its property tax reforms despite thinking they're underwhelming. Greens leader Larissa Waters says the government's newly unveiled plans to limit negative gearing and reduce the capital gains tax discount don't go far enough to discourage property investors from buying up housing. Senator Waters says she supports changing the current tax settings.
3: They have created the housing crisis that have locked whole generations out of home ownership. So we do want them to go further, but we haven't seen their legislation yet. So we'll take a look at that. And if it's a step forward, well, that will factor into it.
0: The peak body for stolen generations survivors has welcomed the federal government's budget announcement last night, which will exempt redress payments from residential aged care means testing. Professor Steve Larkin from the Healing Foundation says it's a step forward in the right direction. However, with most First Nations elders receiving aged care services at home, he says more reform is needed.
4: They're still going to be asked to pay for other essential in-home support, and many just simply can't afford to do that. And that includes cooking, cleaning, laundry and transport. You know, they're not optional extras. They're fundamental in underpinning health, independence and social connection. So the co-payments are very much at risk of widening the gap within the gap.
0: Defence Minister Richard Miles says Australia stands ready to support a strictly defensive UK and France-led mission to support freedom of navigation in the Strait of Hormuz. Last night, Mr. Miles joined counterparts from more than 40 other countries to discuss how diplomatic, economic and military capabilities can be used to ensure the safe passage of ships in the Strait, which remains effectively closed to commercial shipping. The so-called multinational military mission is yet to be established, but Mr. Miles says Australia has so far committed a world-leading surveillance aircraft.
5: Indeed, we've committed an E7 wedge tail, and we will have further talks with the UK, with France and with our other partners about how else we can contribute.
0: Analysts expect deals to be made at an upcoming meeting between the leaders of the US and China. US President Donald Trump is on his way to Beijing for a high-stakes meeting with Chinese President Xi Jinping. The highly anticipated summit between the two leaders was delayed because of the war in Iran, which is widely expected to overshadow it. Associate Professor Delia Lin from the Asia Institute of the University of Melbourne says China will be looking to bolster its sagging economy with this visit.
6: Xi Jinping does have a problem to resolve, that is the slowdown of economy in China. So this summit is definitely symbolic for him to suggest this relationship with the US is evidence of strategic agency, that China uses summit diplomacy to create a favourable external environment.
0: UK Prime Minister Keir Starmer is due to hold talks with his health minister and potential leadership rival Wes Streeting as he fights efforts to oust him. Dozens of MPs from the governing Labor Party have urged him to quit and four junior ministers have resigned. But nobody has so far challenged him for the leadership. So Keir's deputy, David Lammy, has urged party MPs to step back and take a breath and not trigger a leadership battle.
7: Nobody has come forward to put themselves forward in the processes that exist in the party. No one seems to have the names to stand up against Keir Starmer. And for those who are suggesting that he should stand down, they should say which candidate would be better.
0: The chief executive of OpenAI, Sam Altman, has told a court in California he was increasingly unsettled by Elon Musk's demands for control of the company. He also denied Mr. Musk's claim that he broke an agreement to keep it as a non-profit, saying he could not have built OpenAI without attaching it to a for-profit venture. Elon Musk is the world's richest person. He's seeking around $200 billion in damages to be paid to an OpenAI non-profit. Ukrainian authorities say Russian attacks in Dnipropetrovsk have killed at least six people following the expiry of a US-mediated ceasefire. Officials in Ukraine also say that Russia launched more than 200 drones, putting an end to hopes that the three-day ceasefire would be extended. Meanwhile, authorities in Russia say its forces have intercepted more than 280 Ukrainian drones, adding that the debris from one downed drone sparked a fire in an industrial facility in the southern Krasnodar region. Back home, the Northern Territory government says its proposed amendments to child protection laws will prioritise safety over a child's well-being. Courtney Barrett-Peters reports.
2: Under changes put forward by the Territory government, First Nations carers

0: when it will be debated in Parliament.
1: A former chief of staff to the Parramatta Lord Mayor in Sydney has revealed details of alleged misconduct by the council's former CEO on day three of a corruption inquiry. Nabil Al-Nashar reports.
2: Justin Mulder was made redundant in 2024 through a signed deed of release. That allegation mirrors that of the first two witnesses who gave evidence before the New South Wales Independent Commission Against Corruption over the last 2 days. Mr. Mulder told the commission he was told his position was being cleared to make way for Roxanne Thornton, a close ally of the new CEO. He also said an anonymous email allegedly sent by Ms. Connolly to councillors and the media was an attempt to sabotage his political campaign to later run for council. He described it as a form of reprisal.
1: Gina Rinehart's mining companies lodged an appeal against last month's Supreme Court ruling, which found Hancock Prospecting owed decades worth of iron ore royalties to two other companies. The ruling determined Hancock Prospecting retains ownership of the Hope Downs mines in WA's Pilbara, which it operates as a joint venture with Rio Tinto. Justice Jennifer Smith did find Wright Prospecting is entitled to a 50% of past and future royalties, with DFD Rhodes entitled to a smaller portion of royalties on half the mines. On Monday, Hancock Prospecting lodged two appeals challenging multiple parts of the judgment. Police say a new search for missing woman Tricia Graff at Andamooka in SA's outback hasn't uncovered any evidence. 41-year-old Ms. Graff was last seen driving in Andamooka about 600 kilometres north of Adelaide in the early hours of December 12 last year. The next day, her car was found abandoned close to Blue Dam, east of Roxby Downs. Police say they'll continue their search over the coming days. Expectant mothers in South Australia will be able to access free omega-3 blood testing from the 1st of June this year. The state government says the test will be included in routine blood testing before 20 weeks of pregnancy. Research led by South Australia's Health and Medical Research Institute has found omega-3 fatty acids are crucial for fetal, eye and brain development. Health Minister Blair Boyer says the world first move could reduce preterm births.
3: It will change lives. It will save lives. It will mean better lives for countless families and little ones because of research and work that started right here in South Australia.
1: Sport now, and Socceroos star Harry Suter concedes he still has plenty of work to do to guarantee his spot in Australia's final World Cup squad. Suter's currently training with the extended squad of players in Florida before Australia's final group of 26 players is named on the 1st of June. Suter spent 18 months on the sidelines with an Achilles injury, but Leicester defender's pedigree has him well placed to marshal the Socceroos' defence once more. However, he says he still has plenty to prove.
4: You know, still got a lot of work to do to get into that final squad because the group's done really well in the previous 2 years. Yeah, there's still a lot of hard work to go. I've just got to kind of prove now over the next 3-4 weeks that, what I'm capable of doing.
1: To finance now, the Australian share market's fallen today as investors digest last night's federal budget. The ASX 200 has closed down 0.5% to end on 8,630. Oil is down. The global benchmark Brent crude's trading at $106.50 US a barrel. Gold's down to $4,712 US dollars an ounce. And the Australian dollar is lower too. It's buying 72.4 US cents. You're up to date now with the very latest from ABC News.
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6: Hello, Sarah Dingle with you here on ABC News Radio. Thanks for your company. Making news, the federal Greens leader has suggested her party will help Labor pass its property tax reforms, despite finding them underwhelming. Also,
7: we have been fighting for such a long time, and now all of our elders are gone.
6: A Pilbara traditional owner says a landmark compensation ruling has come too late for many of her elders. And in South Australia, expectant mothers will be able to access free omega-3 blood testing from the 1st of June, which could help reduce preterm births. But first, last night's federal budget delivered by the Treasurer Jim Chalmers has definitely caused waves today. Jim Chalmers has denied the major property tax reforms announced will make it harder for Australians to get ahead. The government has limited negative gearing tax breaks to newly built homes, but will allow those already claiming negative gearing concessions to keep doing so. The opposition

0: Inflation says that change, alongside a change to the capital gains tax discount, will stop aspirational younger people from building wealth. But Mr Chalmers has told the National Press Club the reforms will create a more level playing field.
1: This is an aspirational package, an aspirational government, an aspirational country. But we can't have a situation endure where we say to a smaller and smaller group of people, you're entitled to aspiration, but this bigger and bigger group over here is not.
0: The change has also led to a fiery question time in Parliament this afternoon, with the opposition accusing the government of lying. The government has ruled out changes to negative gearing and capital gains tax concessions multiple times in the past, but has owned up to breaking a promise today. Angus Taylor led the opposition's response.
2: My question is to the Prime Minister. Why did Labor lie to Australians about your plan to tax them more?
3: Thanks very much, Mr Speaker, and I thank the Leader of the Opposition for his question. We are changing the tax system to give young people a fair crack at their first home. That is what we are doing. That is what we are doing.
4: Order. Order.
0: A very noisy question time today. According to the federal government and its modelling in the budget, the changes will see an estimated 75,000 Australians helped into their first home. So, will this finally help young people enter the property market? Senior economist at the Australia Institute, Matt Gridnoff, says yes.
5: At the moment, what's driving house prices, what's been driving it since for about 25 years now, has been investors jumping into the market and bidding up the price in order to buy those houses, because there has been two really big tax concessions that they've been taking advantage of in order to make even more money from investing in housing. And those two are negative gearing and the capital gains tax discount. And they're exactly the two tax concessions that this budget is going to wind back. So because those tax concessions aren't there, that's going to give an advantage to first home buyers and owner-occupiers in order so that they can then outbid investors and win these houses.
0: Okay. So let's take these one by one. First of all, we should say with negative gearing, anything negatively geared up until this point can still be negatively geared. And in fact, after the 1st of July 2027, new builds can still be negatively geared, but existing housing stock, once purchased after that date, cannot be negatively geared. Why? I mean, I understand politically why you would, you know, not touch the negative gearing arrangements of everyone already in the housing market, but does that make it not very effective to help first home buyers and younger generations into the property market?
5: Yeah, certainly these kind of grandfathering arrangements where existing investors still get the benefit is going to slow the rate or slow how effective it is, at least in the short term. Now, negative gearing, even if you hang on to a property for a long period of time, over time, you'll actually stop being negatively geared and become positively geared. And the reason is because the largest expense for having a rental property is the interest you pay on that mortgage. So as you pay the mortgage down, the interest you pay goes down, and eventually the amount of rent you're collecting is larger than the cost. And so you become positively geared. So even though the grandfathering is forever, the reality is most people will shift from being negatively geared to positively geared over the coming years.
0: Okay, let's go to changes to the capital gains tax discount now. This effectively removes the 50% discount on capital gains tax. What is capital gains tax? It's something it's a tax you pay when you sell an asset. So this doesn't happen all the time. It's when you sell an asset or dispose of an asset. Why did this need to be removed?
5: When you sell it for more than you bought it for.
0: Yes. And tell us, why did this need to go, in your opinion?
5: Yeah, so negative gearing actually means you lose money, right? So you're making a loss. Sure, you can write some of that loss off, and so you don't pay all of the loss, but you still pay some of the loss. So why would you make an investment to be negatively geared and lose money? The reason is because you're not actually really interested in making money from the asset, from the rent you take in. What you're interested in is the capital gain when you sell it. That is, people think that house prices are going to continue to grow rapidly and they are going to make a big capital gain at the end. And what the capital gains tax discount did was reduce the amount of tax you paid on that capital gain, which meant that you were willing to pay a higher and higher price and be more and more negatively geared because you got to keep more of that capital gain. What these changes will do is mean that people will have to pay a bit more capital gains tax, and in doing that, they won't be willing to pay as much for the houses because they know that more of that capital gain is going to be taken in tax, and so they won't be as keen to rush into the market and outbid first home buyers.
0: That was senior economist at the Australia Institute, Matt Goodenough. Dr. Lyndall Bryant is a senior lecturer in property economics at the Queensland University of Technology. She says while these changes will help first home buyers, they might not be as good for renters.
6: Well, it's a really tricky one. Of course, it's still all unfolding. But what's really interesting is this concept of all the property tax changes that have been proposed are about disincentivising property investors. So the idea being that if you own a rental property or two or three or four, is that it'll no longer be worth your while to hold them, and you'll put them on the market and you'll sell them, and particularly in existing housing. So let's say houses in the street where you live and they're rented and they go on the market. They're going to pretty much sell to owner-occupiers, and that's great, particularly if you're one of those 75,000 first home owners looking for a house. But what happens to the people who are renting those houses at the moment? So if there's 75,000 new households moving into existing housing, then what happens to those 75,000 households of renters? There's no new product for them to move into, and so rental prices will likely increase just because the weight of demand that's going to be in the rental market.
0: The analysis in last night's budget papers says these reforms to the capital gains tax discount and to negative gearing will create a small impact of less than $2 a week in terms of rental hikes. How much stock do you place in that analysis?
6: Look, I haven't seen any details of those models, but you'd have to turn them upside down and give them a good shake to see what on earth their assumptions were. Maybe they talk about the forward estimates in the next 8 years, and maybe that's the $2 is over the long term. And yes, all levels of government are throwing all sorts of money at getting new housing supply, but it just can't happen as quickly as we need it. And so the short-term impacts are still really quite frightening.
0: That was Dr. Lyndall Bryant, senior lecturer in property economics at the Queensland University of Technology. Well, the changes to negative gearing and the capital gains tax discount has many political commentators and also, of course, the government itself suggesting that last night's budget is one that tips the scales in favour of Australia's younger people. We've heard from a lot of analysts already, but what about those for whom these changes are supposed to be helpful? Leo Puglisi is a journalist and founder of Six News, a news streaming service with a team of teenage reporters, and joins us now to share his thoughts. Leo Puglisi, welcome back to News Radio.
7: Yeah, good to be here. Good evening.
0: So this was a budget aimed at intergenerational equity. Did it get there?
7: Look, it's very tough to address these huge gaps in one budget. You can't blame the government for not having a perfect solution for anything. I think obviously anything that improves the, dream of home ownership for Gen Z as I am and many millennials as well is important. But I think also very clearly concerns that it could impact renting in the short term at least, which obviously is what so many people around my age are doing. And then obviously, you'd still like to see more in terms of job support and relief for many students as well.
0: We know that millennials and Gen Z now hold the political power when it comes to sheer amounts of votes in Australia. Do you think many in that age range will understand that it's very difficult to, suddenly create houses and reward this government for trying, for starting the process? Is that what they needed to be seen to be doing?
7: Yeah, definitely. I think the you know, as you just said there, it's

0: a really incredible statistic that Gen Z and millennials are making up such a significant portion of votes now. So the government obviously has to continue to attract their votes. Ultimately, every budget has an election in mind, even if it is, you know, 2 years away. And I think, yeah, the government is making a strong effort to that. But it is also interesting that obviously the Greens are talking about young people as well, and that has been a big part of the Green space. But you've had the Liberals coming out and trying to make the point that this is going to harm young people. And we know that the Coalition and Conservative parties in general in Australia do a lot poorer with young Australians. I think clearly having to recognise that they are going to have a significant impact, and thus they've got to be one of the big focuses out of this budget.
1: Okay. Now, beyond negative gearing, capital gains tax discount, was there anything else in the budget which caught your eye and thought, oh, this is really going to generate a lot of chat amongst younger voters?
0: I think, look, a lot of it, obviously, whether we're talking about businesses, et cetera, is going to have a broader impact. There have been some points made about recruitment opportunities based on the defence spending, which I think is interesting, and the idea that maybe young people are going to move into areas where the ADF could potentially be recruiting, and whether there are also just going to be other job seeker roles. I think I read that the National Customer Service line is getting extra funding as well. But ultimately, you know, when it comes to issues for young people, outside of cost of living as a kind of generic thing, it is going to be housing top of mind every single time. And, you know, so many things come back to that, because the income that's being earned relates directly to everyone's fortnightly rent. So that is where people are looking for, people are young people looking for. And I think anything that's more immediate than housing down the line, because as I said, you know, as much as that dream of home ownership will be nice, right now the focus for so many my age is just getting through the next fortnight of rent.
1: And what about that $250 tax bonus, watto, waito, whatever you're calling it, the working Australian tax offset that the Treasurer has announced, which will kick in about a year's time? Do you think that lands with younger voters?
0: It definitely might, but again, when we talk about immediate impact, you know, as you just said, you know, it's a year's time from now. It definitely, you know, any support I think young people will take, I certainly would. But when we're talking about things coming down the line, you know, I think the argument will be made, I don't think entirely unfairly, that's just not good enough right now, because we're in a cost of living crisis. And any relief more immediate would be welcomed. And look, that's something that, you know, will absolutely be taken down the line. But looking for more relief to go further and just a lot more immediately is really critical right now.
1: Leo Puglisi, great to hear your thoughts. Thanks for joining us here on News Radio.
0: Anytime. Thank you.
1: Leo Puglisi there, who is a journalist and founder of Six News, a news streaming service with a team of teenage reporters. Time now to get the latest in sport with Fraser Fyfe. Hello to you.
2: Hi, Sarah. Well, Ivan Cleary has made a call on his NRL coaching future, announced that he'll step down as Penrith's head coach at the end of the 2027 season. The four-time premiership-winning coach and two-time coach of the year will serve out his current contract, with assistant Peter Wallace to take over from 2028 on a three-year deal. Cleary has overseen the most successful period in the club's history, but he says his job isn't done.
3: It's not a time for thank yous or reflections. I still have 18 months in the saddle, so to speak, and I honestly woke up this morning thinking about the Dragons and how we're going to, you know, try and beat them this week. They've actually picked a really strong team, and I know we're going to have our hands full this week up in Brisbane.
2: Meanwhile, the Canberra Raiders have been dealt another injury blow, with centre Simi Sasangi to have an extended stint on the sidelines after sustaining a shoulder injury against the Panthers. Despite suffering no structural damage, Sasangi will be out for action for 4 to 6 weeks while he recovers. The 24-year-old has starred for the side this season after switching from second row to the centre. And the Maroons are gearing up to take on the Blues in Game 2 of the Women's State of Origin in Brisbane tomorrow night. Queensland is hoping to stop New South Wales from clinching the series after the Blues won the first game in Newcastle last month. Maroons hooker Emma Manselman says that her side is not fazed by its underdog status.
4: I think we're just ready, not really feeling the pressure. I think we're just concentrating on ourselves and concentrating on knowing what we can do and how to better ourselves. And yeah, we're looking forward to it.
2: Shifting to the AFL, and Crows forward Darcy Fogarty could return to the big stage after a back injury, bagging 3 goals in the SANFL at the weekend. Veteran Taylor Walker is hungry to play, but coach Matthew Nix says

0: that's less likely. There are still question marks around Jordan Butts and Callum Archie getting the call up for when Adelaide hosts North Melbourne this Saturday. Nix says the long-term needs need to be considered.
1: I'll talk about the importance of the rest of the season when it comes to Cal, and just that probably we won't take too much of a risk there, but I think Fogg's going to... I think you'll see Fogg, everything going well today in the session.
0: Socceroos star Harry Soutar concedes that he still has plenty of work to do to guarantee his spot in Australia's final World Cup squad. Soutar is currently training with the extended squad of players in Florida before Australia's final group of 26 players is named on the 1st of June. Soutar spent 18 months on the sidelines with an Achilles injury, but the Leicester defender's pedigree has him well placed to marshal the Socceroos' defence once more. However, he says that he still has plenty to prove.
2: You know, still got a lot of work to do to get into that final squad, because the group's done really well in the, you know, previous 2 years. Yeah, there's still a lot of hard work to go. And yeah, I've just got to kind of prove now over the next 3-4 weeks that, you know, what I'm capable of doing.
0: And despite a goal to Socceroo Riley McGree, Middlesbrough has fallen short in its bid to return to English soccer's Premier League. After the first leg of their second-tier playoff semi-final against Southampton finished scoreless, McGree scored in the 5th minute in the second leg, only for the Saints to equalise and then score a winner in extra time. It means Southampton go through to take on Hull in the Championship playoff final, dubbed the world's richest match, with the winner to gain promotion to the Premier League. Well, Darcy Brown has been left out of Australia's Women's T20 World Cup cricket squad for the upcoming tournament in England. Fellow fast bowler Lucy Hamilton has been named in the 15-player squad, with all-rounder Grace Harris also included. Australia's first World Cup match is against South Africa at Old Trafford on the 13th of June. Australian cyclist Caden Groves has pulled out of the Giro d'Italia to recover from the injuries that he suffered in a high-speed multi-rider crash on the first stage of the race. The 27-year-old withdrew from the race 40 kilometres into the fourth stage in southern Italy. Ecuador's Jonathan Narvaez won the 138-kilometre stage to Cosenza. And finally, in basketball, the San Antonio Spurs have taken a 3-2 lead in their NBA Western Conference semi-final series, winning Game 5 at home by 29 points. Victor Wembanyama scored a game-high 27 points, along with 17 rebounds and 5 assists, as the Spurs claimed a 126-97 victory. Anthony Edwards was the top scorer for Minnesota with 20 points. San Antonio will have a chance to clinch the best-of-seven series when Game 6 gets underway in Minneapolis on Saturday morning, Australian time. Sarah?
3: Fraser Fife, thank you. Taking a look at the forecast for tomorrow, Thursday, the 14th of May, a wet day for Brisbane, Perth and Sydney, dry elsewhere. In Brisbane tomorrow, a top of 24 degrees, a top of 22 for Sydney, a top of 19 for the capital, Canberra. A top of 21 for Melbourne tomorrow, a top of 19 for Hobart, and a top of 24 degrees in Adelaide. A top of 20, a low of 12 for Perth, and in Darwin, sunny and a top of

0: 33 degrees. 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
1: Thank you, Sarah. Prime Minister Anthony Albanese has defended the government's major property tax reforms, saying they'll give younger Australians a fair crack at home ownership. During question time, Mr. Albanese was asked by opposition leader Angus Taylor why Labor lied about its intention to make the changes to negative gearing and the capital gains tax discount. Despite the reforms backtracking on a pre-election promise from Mr. Albanese, the Prime Minister says he's been upfront about the changes. Independent Senator David Pocock says he thinks the federal government is embarrassed about its response to a gambling harm inquiry and so announced it on the same day as handing down its budget. The late Labor MP Peter Murphy chaired the inquiry, which recommended a comprehensive ban on gambling advertising and a new national regulator. The government has ignored the recommendation for a regulator but confirmed it would implement a partial restriction of gambling ads. Thousands of dental patients in Sydney are being told to get tested for blood-borne viruses after poor infection control practices were found at a Strathfield clinic. Patients of Dr. William Tam, who practiced for 25 years but is no longer registered as a dentist, could be at risk of HIV, along with hepatitis B and C. New South Wales Health says Dr. Tam was audited last month and deficiencies were found in sterilisation of equipment and cleaning practices. Defence Minister Richard Miles says Australia stands ready to support a strictly defensive UK and France-led mission to support freedom of navigation in the Strait of Hormuz. Last night, Mr. Miles joined counterparts from more than 40 countries to discuss how diplomatic, economic and military capabilities can be used to ensure the safe passage of ships in the strait, which remains effectively closed to commercial shipping. And two teenage sisters from Gaza have won an environmental award for turning rubble into reusable bricks. Tala and Farah Musa, who live in a tent after their house was bombed last year, mixed the rubble with binding agents to make blocks for temporary shelters. And Sarah, they're now in the running to win the Earth Foundation's Global Award.
2: Truly amazing.
1: It isn't it?
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0: Hello, Sarah Dingle with you here on ABC News Radio. Thanks for your company. Making news, the Prime Minister says he wants to see the government's newly unveiled property tax reforms legislated as soon as possible. Meanwhile, Commonwealth Bank shares have dropped more than 10% as investors reacted to housing tax changes in last night's federal budget. And
4: so this is an absolute stunning surprise and an incredible honour.
0: New Zealand director Peter Jackson has been honoured with a Lifetime Achievement Award at the Cannes Film Festival in France. Well, back to the federal budget. We know that productivity in this country has pretty much flatlined in recent decades. There were several measures in last night's budget aimed at improving productivity. Treasurer Jim Chalmers is slashing the cost for business complying with government regulations by $10 billion a year. There are measures to help new businesses get off the ground, and the government is also overhauling a test used to select skilled migrants, and has also committed to speed up the process for migrants seeking to have their overseas qualifications recognised here in Australia. AMP Chief Economist Shane Oliver joins us now to discuss all this. Welcome back to News Radio.
5: Thank you, Sarah. Great to be here.
0: So when we talk about productivity, it's a little bit esoteric. It's a little bit airy-fairy. Can you explain exactly what we mean when we throw that word around?
5: Well, productivity in the most common way it's viewed is output per hour worked. So it's the effort we put in and the rewards we get from that. And obviously those rewards are measured in terms of economic activity, or in Australia we call that GDP. So it's basically GDP per hour worked. And through the 80s, we saw a lot of productivity enhancing reforms in Australia to make the economy operate more smoothly. That continued through the 90s into the 2000s, and it led to more rapid growth in productivity or output per hour worked, and that underpinned strong growth in living standards and also strong growth in GDP. And the reason it's important is because productivity growth correlates quite well with growth in per capita living standards. And therefore, if we want to grow our material living standards, doesn't necessarily mean we're happier, we get more

0: GDP, but if we want to grow our material living standards, then we probably need to find ways to boost productivity so that we can, get more for what we put in. And that also, of course, underpins stronger wages growth. If a company pays a worker a 3% wage rise, but at the same time that worker produces more for each hour worked, and that output is up by 3% for each hour worked, then the cost of the company in paying that wage rise is zero. But if there's no increase in output per hour worked, then there is a 3% cost to the company, and it has to pass that on, or some of that will get passed on as higher prices to consumers.
1: And increasing productivity is also going to help us in our fight against inflation, isn't it? Because if we have improved productivity, we're not worried quite so much about slaying the inflation dragon every 2 months when the Reserve Bank board meets.
0: That's right. And that, of course, became a bit of a focus late last year. And indeed, it's been an issue for some time now. If we can grow productivity, sometimes the Treasurer has referred to grow capacity in the economy, and I think the Reserve Bank Governor has as well. So if we can expand our productivity or boost it so we can produce more per each hour worked, or we can expand the productive potential of the economy, so we've got the same number of workers, but we can all make more. Then, when there's a pickup in demand, when people want to build more homes, or businesses want to invest more, or we want to consume more in the shops, or government wants to spend more, then it's less inflationary. But if we can't expand our capacity to produce things and supply things, then when there is that increase in demand, it's more likely to show up as higher inflation. Prices go up to ration, I guess, a limited number of goods and services.
1: So lifting productivity, good, but also difficult, obviously, otherwise we would have done it by now. When you looked through the federal budget papers last night, what did you think of the measures contained therein to boost productivity?
0: Well, I'd have to say they're the most comprehensive set of measures that I've seen in many years. And in that sense, I thought it was a fairly good budget. Is it enough? Probably not. I think there's a lot more that needs to be done. But those moves to encourage small business, encourage businesses to invest, because another way to boost productivity is if business invests with more capital, then we can boost output per hour worked on the back of that. And also the measures to sort of reduce regulatory burdens. I think they're talking about $10 billion in savings in regulatory costs. All of those things help. If a business has to spend less time focusing on getting regulatory approval for whatever it wants to do, whether it's build a new property or launch a new product, then that adds to costs in the economy. If the regulatory burden is less onerous, then it lowers the costs. It means the company can get the product or whatever it is, the building, completed more quickly, and then you end up with a more productive economy on the back of that. So all up, I thought it was a great move in the right direction, and the government does seem to be taking the key messages that they learnt at the Economic Reform Roundtable in August last year quite seriously. So I think that's a good thing. An area where I think it's a little bit lacking is that labour market regulation has increased dramatically in recent years, and some of the rules around that have become a bit more onerous than they used to be. You could argue the labour market is now more regulated than when Paul Keating left office 30 years ago, and that could be a bit of a dampener on productivity. But beyond that, apart from that, the other areas I thought were quite good.
1: Now, how long does it take all of this to sort of bed down in the economy and for us to see results, Shane Oliver? You seem to say that all these things are broadly good things when it comes to improving productivity, but when are we going to see that flow through to the broader economy?
0: Well, the problem there is that it can take years. And we've seen this in the past, that just because you deregulate something or make it a bit easier to make things doesn't mean that it happens instantaneously. Looks like the Treasurer to me, or the Treasury, is not assuming the benefits start to flow until later this decade or early next decade. And if you look at their economic growth figures, they don't sort of get up to higher numbers until around 28, 29. Now, of course, there's partly an economic cycle factors in there, the war in the Middle East impacting things, but I would say it's at least 3 years away, or maybe 4 years away, before you start to really see the benefits coming through. I mean, it'd be nice if it was faster.

0: That's what we should aim for, and some areas are dying for these sorts of improvements. I mean, a classic example, which is often cited, is that it takes about 50% longer today to complete a unit or a house than it did 10 years ago.
1: Really?
0: Yes, which partly explains why it's taken so long to address the housing shortages in Australia, because it just takes so much longer. What used to take, say, 6 months takes 9 months now. What used to take a
1: Why?
0: year takes a year and a half. Well, because one of the theories is that there's been so much regulation. There's layers of regulation around home building that simply wasn't there before, and therefore home builders have to spend a lot of time focused on regulation. And so if you can reduce those layers, and a lot of these are not just traditional regulations, but some of them relate to environmental rules and regulations and so on. If you could reduce these regulations, speed up the process. That's why I think 500,000 was, sorry, 500 million was devoted in the budget to speeding up environmental approvals and so on. If you could speed up that whole process, I mean, we don't want to remove all regulations such that apartments fall down.
1: Yeah, that
0: We're
1: seems
0: talking,
1: suboptimal.
0: yeah,
1: But
0: we
1: I
0: do
1: take your
0: want to
1: point
0: get.
1: that we could improve on our, instead of going backwards in terms of time taken to construct dwellings. Shane Oliver, the Federal Treasurer seems to be ramping up for more change. He seems to think that this is just the beginning of this sort of intergenerational shift, if you like, in focus that we've seen in last night's federal budget. Do you think that includes productivity? Assuming that there is no federal election before this time next year, do you think we will see further and deeper measures to boost productivity in this country?
0: Well, I hope we do. And the reason you want to do that is because, I mean, there's an observation I think the Prime Minister made maybe earlier in the week that there's a feeling around that it's harder for young people to get ahead than used to be the case for older people like me. Part of that comes back to productivity. If growth in the economy is more constrained than it used to be, if people can't see their living standards rising like they used to be, then you get these feelings that it's harder, that it's tougher. Constant complaint about the cost of living, which is all related to this, because you get more inflation, more rise in the cost of living if we don't have good productivity. So all of these things are related, and you can fiddle around with capital gains tax discount and negative gearing, but unless you can actually, for example, boost the supply of homes by making it easier for home builders to get those buildings up there and done, you're not going to solve the underlying problem. And so that's why I think it is critical to get productivity growth up, and it is part of the intergenerational equity issue. And I think the government does seem to be taking it seriously, so that's a good thing. The only thing I do worry about is the next election. The next election is 2 years away, but I do kind of worry that if we wait to the next budget, May next year, then it will only be 1 year away, and by that time, the government will shift back towards a more short-term focus. And therefore may sort of duck the challenge, so to speak. I might conclude, well, okay, we've done the changes on negative gearing, capital gains tax. We've seen investors retreat a little bit. Property prices have come off the boil. So therefore we've done it. We don't have to do much more. So there's always this risk that we see a bit of a backstep here. And I would have hoped, to be honest with you, that we might have seen even more in the budget last night, because now is the best time to do it. The government had a huge victory a year ago, huge majority in parliament, lots of political capital, so to speak, that they can afford to run down to some degree. And whereas if you wait another year, it's going to get harder and harder to make tough decisions. And these sort of decisions on productivity and government spending, they do get tougher as time goes by, because you get this low-hanging fruit initially. You can do a bit of this, a bit of that, but after a while it probably gets even harder and harder and might become less politically popular in a year's time. So hopefully, yes, we will see more moves, but I do worry that as we get close to the next election, it gets harder.
1: We'll have to wait and see. Shane Oliver, thank you very much for joining us.
0: Thanks, Sarah. My pleasure.
1: AMP Chief Economist Shane Oliver there. Time to check in on the day's finance news now with CommSec market analyst Laura Bessarati. Laura Bessarati, another rough session for the local share market.
2: Look, it was. In fact, we extended losses to a fourth straight session, falling by 0.5% today as investors really digested the federal budget. But it was less of a reaction to that, as much of the detail was already leaked ahead of the budget being handed down last night. So more of the focus was on the financial sector, with CBA out with results. And look, the financial sector as a whole doing the most damage, down a whopping 4% to its lowest level since December, because we actually saw the other 10 sectors pushing higher today. So if it wasn't for financials, it's likely the Aussie market could have potentially eked out a gain.
1: And we saw CBA take a hit in particular. What's behind that?
2: Yeah, look, its share price plunged 10.5%. That was its sharpest one-day drop in years, and it also fell to its lowest level since February. Now, this was after its quarterly results missed expectations, while the major bank also lifted its bad debt buffers amid heightened uncertainty. So its cash profit actually rose 4% compared to the same time last year, but it still fell short of market expectations, and it was down by 1% on the average of the prior two quarters. So today, CBA alone weighed on the broader market by almost 90 index points. Keep in mind, the broader market was down by 40 index points. So it was certainly hard to recover from that hefty drop, but the other major banks also lower in today's session and adding weight to the financial sector as a whole.
1: Okay. But miners had a pretty good time today.
2: They did, and we saw the miners somewhat offset the falls from the major banks. So BHP continued to climb to fresh heights, topping yesterday's record, and that was driven by record copper prices, particularly given that copper is BHP's largest earner now. But iron ore prices have also remained quite resilient. They're currently hovering around $111 per tonne. Now, today's lift really helping to cement it as the largest stock on the Aussie market, particularly with that hefty pullback in shares of CBA, which just widened the divide between the two companies in terms of market value. I should also mention that Rio Tinto benefited from strong commodity prices as well. That sent its shares to a record high today too. So BHP shares up 35% year to date, Rio Tinto up 30% since the start of this year.
1: And the Aussie dollar, Laura?
2: Look, it hasn't moved too much since this time yesterday. It's currently buying 72.3 US cents.
1: That was CommSec market analyst Laura Bessarati there. You're listening to ABC News Radio. Sarah Dingle here with you. Making headlines, the UK Deputy Prime Minister David Lammy has thrown his full support behind Sir Keir Starmer. Dozens of Labour MPs are urging Sir Keir to resign, and four ministers have now quit. A French woman infected in the deadly hantavirus outbreak on a cruise ship is critically ill and being treated with an artificial lung. The outbreak has now reached 11 total reported cases. Three people have died. And two Palestinian teenage sisters have won an environmental award for their project in Gaza, mixing rubble with binding agents to make bricks for temporary shelters. The Northern Territory government has announced who will lead the review into the territory's child protection system after the death of Kumanjai little baby. It's almost 2 weeks since the body of the 5-year-old girl was found at near a town camp in Alice Springs. The man accused of her murder, Jefferson Lewis, is behind bars. His case returns to court in July. Former New South Wales Police Commissioner Karen Webb and long-standing Territory public servant Greg Shanahan will lead the NT government's review. The review is not the only response from the Territory government to this tragedy. It's also passing new child protection laws, which have been widely condemned by Indigenous groups. Sue Ann Hunter is the National Commissioner for Aboriginal and Torres Strait Islander Children and Young People. She says this review is needed, but it should be independent of NT government.
3: Yes, it was necessary, but it needed to be an independent review. We called last week myself and this week, Shalina Musk, the Children's Commissioner NT, alongside many experts for an independent investigation instead of our calls have been ignored. A case review, I believe, does not prevent this happening again.
1: And you're speaking specifically when you say a case review, you mean a review that looks only at the circumstances
3: of one case. Yeah, of one case.
1: Yeah, and that being the case of Kumanjayi.

0: little baby.
1: That's correct, yes.
0: Now, we know as well that the two people who will lead this review, one is a former New South Wales Police Commissioner, one is a long-standing Territory public servant. I'll start with the former Police Commissioner. Karen Webb has not worked in the Northern Territory before, as far as I know. Is a Police Commissioner, former Police Commissioner, a good choice as the co-leader of this review?
1: I would say, in short, no. She doesn't have the experience of the NT, as you've stated. She also doesn't have the understanding of the child protection system. And so how do you have someone leading that doesn't understand the context of the process that they're leading?
0: Mr. Shanahan is a long-standing Territory public servant. As I mentioned, he's won the Public Service Medal for contributions to the NT justice system. He was the CEO of the NT Department of Justice for 14 years. Does he have the right experience and qualifications to have a look at this and see what went wrong?
1: Again, I would say no. What we've called for is you can't have two people that are handpicked by government and expect an independent review. Remember, it's a review of a case only. What we called for was a body put together of experts, and they could possibly be on that body of experts, but that was had Aboriginal and Torres Strait Islander people that understood the context of the Northern Territory as well as the context of all the systems involved. So if you look at one case, you're not actually looking at housing, you're not actually looking at family violence, you're not looking at corrections, you're not looking at child protection. You're just looking at one case and who touched that case. I don't believe they're the right people and have the right context to be running this particular review. And I don't believe the review is enough. It needs to be a broader review with Aboriginal people from the Northern Territory and community organisations involved.
0: We know the NT Child Protection Minister, Robin Carl, says this review will unravel what was done, what may not have been done, and what should have been done. As I understand it, neither of the two people leading this review are themselves Indigenous. Does that matter?
1: It does matter because the context matters. The context of understanding Aboriginal people in the Northern Territory gives you a greater context of what was done, how it was done, and why it was done. Again, this is a review of one case. This is not a systems change that will prevent this from happening again.
0: Now, I want to also ask you about the child protection legislation, which has been announced today. Minister Robin Carl says these new laws will mean that when dealing with child welfare issues and the placement of children, safety will be the number one priority. More than 300 groups from the NT and across Australia, groups that work in Indigenous communities, have opposed these laws. Yours is amongst those voices. Why do you say this is a bad idea? Surely safety should be the number one priority.
1: So they're talking about the Aboriginal Child Placement Principle. The Aboriginal Child Placement Principle exists for safety. It's not either or. It's actually in the Child Placement Principle. This, the Aboriginal Child Placement Principle come out of the Bringing Them Home report was a recommendation after the forced removal of our children from family, community and country that caused intergenerational harm that this country is still reckoning with today. Weakening that child placement principle and rushing through the legislation without a complete review around the foundations or the genuine engagement with Aboriginal leaders risks repeating the very harms it was designed to prevent. Now, 90%, there's 90% Aboriginal and Torres Strait Islander children in the Northern Territory child protection system, and only roughly around approximately 17% have adhered to the Aboriginal Child Placement Principle. So they actually don't do it anyway.
0: So why then does it matter if they're replacing a system which is not currently functioning as it should with a system where the number one priority is safety? I get that it's not ideal, but doesn't that mean there might be an improvement?
1: Oh, I think if you implement it, and we've seen in other states and territories where you implement the Aboriginal Child Placement Principle and safety is the foundation. I mean, when you say the Aboriginal Child Placement Principle isn't safety, that is what our people have designed, have been consulted in, and this is what works. And it eventually gets our children home. Decisions about our children must be made with our children, and this isn't. Our families and our communities at the centre. And the Aboriginal Child Placement Principle is in line with Australia's obligations under the Conventions of the Rights of the Child and the Declaration of the Rights of Indigenous Peoples. They both put safety at the centre for our people.
0: If safety trumps the Aboriginal Child Placement Principle, as the ANTI Minister indicates, are you worried that this could lead to, I don't want to say another stolen generation because, you know, no event in history is directly comparable with another, but do you think it could lead to a similar situation?
1: You can't say it's not in the Aboriginal Child Placement Principle. It is. The issue is here that they have not consulted community at all. It weakens the system by taking it out. It also, we're going to have a lost generation, lost kids to culture, lost to family, lost to community. Children have a right to be connected to their family. And I'll tell you that most children that I have spoken to since I've been in this role, some have said, I needed to be in care, but I needed that connection to my community, to my family. I still need to know who I am. Others have said, I just wanted to be home with my family. How do I grow up with an identity if I don't know who I am? These are children telling us what they want and what they need. The Aboriginal Child Placement Principle exists to make sure that children aren't lost to our community ever again.
0: That was Sue Ann Hunter, the National Commissioner for Aboriginal and Torres Strait Islander Children and Young People. Time now to get the latest in sport with Fraser Fife. Hello to you.
2: Hi, Sarah. Well, future Penrith head coach Peter Wallace says he's not daunted by the task of taking over from one of the greatest coaches in NRL history. Ivan Cleary will step down from coaching the Panthers at the end of the 2027 season, with Wallace to assume the role from 2028 on a three-year deal. Cleary guided the Panthers to four consecutive NRL premierships from 2021 to 2024 and has once again had them at the top of the ladder to begin 2026. Wallace says it's a great situation to be in.
3: There's no better person to take over from, I think. The amount I've learned off Ive over the years, both as a player and as a coach working beside him, and I've still got 18 months with him to prepare for that role. So in terms of transition, I don't think there would be a better club to do it at and a better coach to do it under.
2: The Maroons have been finalising their preparations for Game 2 of the Women's State of Origin Series. Queensland must beat New South Wales at Lang Park tomorrow night to force a decider. Assistant coach Clay Harris says that head coach Nathan Cross has been pleased with the team's intensity.
4: Training's been good. Crossy is very clear at the start of the week why we've all got a common goal that we're chasing. That's not been the focus. The focus has been the process, our preparation. We get that right and we'll put in a good performance tomorrow night.
2: Shifting to the AFL, and Collingwood coach Craig McRae has given his assistant Hayden Skipworth a glowing endorsement for the vacant role at Carlton. Alexia Peshe has more.
5: 24 hours after Michael Voss announced his resignation from the Blues, the list of candidates to replace him has started to form. Collingwood assistant Hayden Skipworth is a name that has come into the conversations, having been at the Pies since 2020 and part of the 2023 premiership. Pies coach Craig McRae believes his assistant is ready to take on the leading role.
6: Just his strategy is really good, his people management is really good, the way he owns a room, he's really well organised, he's so curious, he's always bettering himself. He's got a lot of experience now.
5: If Skipworth does apply for the role, it wouldn't be for the first time, having gone through the process to replace Adam Simpson at the Eagles in 2024, but was unsuccessful.
2: And the Perth Glory have decided to stick with Adam Griffiths as the head coach of its A-League men's soccer team, extending his contract for 2 years. Griffiths stepped into the role in the early part of this season, but only had a deal until the end of the campaign. The Glory finished third from the bottom on the ladder, but the club says that Griffiths has done enough to earn a new contract. And that is the latest in sport. Sarah?
0: Fraser Fife, thank you. Taking a quick look at the weather forecast for tomorrow, Thursday the 14th of May. Showers for Brisbane, Perth and Sydney. Partly cloudy in Canberra and Adelaide. Sunny in Hobart, in Darwin, and mostly sunny in Melbourne tomorrow. That's it from me, Sarah Dingle. 5 minutes of news coming up now here on ABC News Radio.

0: ABC News. Hello, I'm Noni Edwards. The Federal Opposition says something needs to change to help get more young Australians into home ownership, but it's opposed to the government's property tax reforms. Last night's federal budget unveiled major restrictions to negative gearing and the current 50% capital gains tax discount, both of which act as incentives for investors. Shadow Finance Minister Claire Chandler says the changes will harm housing supply.
1: Their own budget says that the tax changes are not going to build more houses. In fact, 35,000 fewer houses will be built because of these tax changes. So we look at that and we say there must be a better way.
0: The Northern Territory government has vowed it won't remove the Aboriginal Child Placement Principle despite its proposed bill erasing key components of the legislation. Courtney Barrett-Peters has more.
2: Currently, the Child Care Placement Principle stipulates First Nations children who cannot be placed with family should be settled with other Aboriginal people. But under proposed amendments, the Territory Government wants to remove this clause and no longer require Indigenous carers to be prioritised. Instead, their bill suggests First Nations children should be placed in homes in close proximity to their family and community to help maintain connection to their culture. The proposed changes are yet to be debated.
0: The man who paid for the shooting murder of Nick Martin in 2020 has been sentenced to life in prison with a minimum of 34 years. David Webber reports from Perth.
3: Nick Martin died after being shot by a sniper at Perth Motorplex at Kwinana during a racing meet. David Pye, who paid the sniper, Benjamin Luke Johnson, was found guilty of murder, as well as charges that he incited the murders of two other people and that he dealt with money intended to be used in an offence. He was also found guilty of an act or omission causing bodily harm in relation to Ricky Chapman, who was injured in the Motorplex shooting. The 43-year-old, a member of the Mongols bikie gang, has been sentenced to a minimum of 34 years for murder. Pye's sentences for the other offences are to be served concurrently.
0: British Prime Minister Sir Keir Starmer is meeting with one of his potential leadership challengers, Health Minister Wes Streeting at Downing Street, following calls for resignation from within the Labour Party. Europe correspondent Mazoe Ford has more.
4: The first number, 403, that's the number of Labour MPs here in the UK. 109 have signed a letter for him to stay on. There have been 87 who have called for him to go, but that leaves more than 200 who haven't declared a position publicly. There have also been four resignations among that 87, including a key minister, the safeguarding minister, Jess Phillips. The Home Secretary, Shabana Mahmood, came out yesterday and said she wants a timetable for Keir Starmer to set out a resignation plan, but she has said she will not resign.
0: To sport, Collingwood AFL coach Craig McRae's given his assistant Hayden Skipworth a glowing endorsement for the vacant role at Carlton. Alexia Pescher has more.
5: 24 hours after Michael Voss announced his resignation from the Blues, the list of candidates to replace him has started to form. Collingwood assistant Hayden Skipworth is a name that has come into the conversations, having been at the Pies since 2020 and part of the 2023 Premiership. Pies coach Craig McRae believes his assistant is ready to take on the leading role.
6: Just his strategy is really good. His people management is really good. The way he owns a room, he's really well organised. He's so curious. He's always bettering himself. He's got a lot of experience now.
5: If Skipworth does apply for the role, it wouldn't be for the first time, having gone through the process to replace Adam Simpson at the Eagles in 2024, but was unsuccessful.
0: In basketball, the San Antonio Spurs have taken a 3-2 lead in their NBA Western Conference semi-final series, winning Game 5 at home by 29 points. Victor Wembanyama scored a game-high 27, along with 17 rebounds and 5 assists, as the Spurs claimed a 126-97 victory. And finally, two Palestinian teenage sisters have won an environmental award for their project mixing rubble with binding agents to make bricks for temporary shelters. Tala and Farah Musa have been living in a tent after their house was bombed last year. They'll use $12,500 in prize money to teach other young people their skills. Farah Musa says their project is more than just a brick.
7: What makes them special is that they are low cost

0: lightweight. These bricks are more than construction material. They are a way to turn destruction into something useful and helpful again.
1: That's the very latest from ABC News.
2: Good evening and welcome to PM. I'm Samantha Donovan, coming to you from Ngunnawal country in Canberra. Tonight, broken promises or a boost for first home buyers. The federal budget gets a mixed reaction. Also, a Melbourne inquest seen as a landmark inquiry into the impact online gambling can have on young men. And Aboriginal groups condemn changes to the Northern Territory's child protection laws.
3: The potential for harm is enormous. I cannot say that clearly enough. The potential for harm is enormous because child protection systems result in harm.

0: Prime Minister admits there's been a backflip, but says his government felt compelled to act.
1: We are changing the tax system to give young people a fair crack at their first home. That is what we are doing. That is what we are doing.
2: Order. Order.
1: Thanks very much, Mr. Speaker. This is a change in our policy. And I'm upfront about that. But unless we act now, we're looking at a generation missing out.
0: It was one of the most controversial budgets in many years. Labor announced it would restrict negative gearing tax perks and impose a minimum 30% tax rate on profits from assets and family trusts. The opposition questioned the Prime Minister on his own use of tax incentives to buy an investment property on the New South Wales Central Coast.
1: I have had access to home ownership, and I had it in my 20s. And I had it because my mother had lived in the one public housing her whole life.
2: For Cook will cease and ejecting.
1: Used to say to me, when you get a chance in life, own your own home. It was drilled into me. It's the aspiration that's drilled into working class people. Working class people who want the next generation to be better off than they are.
0: Earlier at his annual post-budget speech to the press club, the Treasurer Jim Chalmers portrayed the budget in a different light.
3: And the most ambitious. The ambitious reforms get us closer to that ambitious target. It's an ambitious target and the most ambitious budget, an ambitious reforming budget to try and hit that ambitious target.
0: On Sky News, Liberal leader Angus Taylor vowed to repeal the changes to property taxes should the coalition win government.
4: We're going to do everything we can to stop these bad taxes, toxic taxes, from getting through the parliament, and we'll do whatever it takes to roll these taxes back.
0: With this budget, Labor is laying some big bets that breaking electoral promises won't cost votes. Younger people, who the government hopes will stand to benefit from the changes, now make up the country's largest block of voters. Jim Chalmers claims the Labor Party is the only party of the centre in Australian politics.
3: We are the last ones standing in the sensible centre of Australian politics, but we aren't standing still. Standing still would make us the reluctant defenders of a status quo that doesn't work.
0: Cos Samaras is a former state Labor advisor and director with polling firm Redbridge. He says the opposition's broken promises attack won't land with the voters.
5: I think there is no political skin to be lost here. In fact, it was probably more problematic for Labor not to have done this. And so I think they've made a really, really wise choice, and that is to start talking to a generation of Australians who feel like the system's not working for them.
0: The budget comes on the heels of last weekend's Farrer by-election, where One Nation won its first seat in Australia's lower house. Cos Samaras says the budget shows Labor is taking the fight to One Nation.
5: I think Labor's strategy here is to lock down its natural constituencies, which is younger Australians in big cities and in provincial cities, and acknowledging that One Nation will probably end up being the largest party outside the big cities. And replacing the Nationals and to a certain extent the Liberal Party in regional Australia.
6: Pollster Cos Samaras from the Redbridge Group. That report from Rachel Mealy. Well, as we've just heard, the government's changes to negative gearing and the capital gains tax discount are prompting fierce debate. While the opposition and some investors are furious about the changes, many economists and younger Australians are backing the plans. Some

0: Experts are warning, though, it will take years for the property market to become more affordable for young people. David Sparks has more.
1: Rachel Humphreys is the kind of Australian the government's new policy is meant to help. She's in her mid-30s, a social worker and a law student, and she's finding it nearly impossible to buy her first home.
2: I think I've been looking actively in different cities and states for more than 5 years. I'm in a really fortunate position in that I was gifted family support, but it still meant that as a single person looking in predominantly capital cities, I've mostly been priced out. So for the moment, I haven't been able to sort of actively continue searching because there's just not enough in my price range to make me a competitive buyer.
1: The plan to wind back negative gearing and the capital gains tax discount for property investors is meant to remove some of the advantage those investor buyers have over people like Rachel Humphreys.
2: It's difficult to see yet how any of the policy decisions that are being made are going to have a real life impact, but I'm certainly hopeful. I mean, I'm glad they've done something.
1: Whether the policy will encourage voters to stick with the Labor government remains to be seen. But the Minister for Housing, Claire O'Neill, says Australians are ready to back the changes.
3: We are just as likely to get stopped in the street by grandparents who are worried about their grandchildren and parents who are worried about their kids, Speaker. Our housing challenge is affecting the whole country.
1: The opposition says it's a broken promise, given the Prime Minister said before the last election he would not go down this path during the current term. Shadow Treasurer Tim Wilson.
4: What the government has done is turned around and said we're going to protect the existing arrangements for those who've accumulated wealth, but we are going to kneecap young Australians in their chance to get ahead.
1: Critics of the policy say it unfairly hits older people who have planned and invested for their retirement based on the tax regime. But advocacy groups for older Australians aren't entirely opposed to the changes. Patricia Sparrow is CEO of the Council on the Ageing.
5: What we argued for ahead of the budget was that there should be grandfathering provisions to support older people who'd followed the rules of successive governments and followed the incentives, and many of them have done this before superannuation is quite the thing it is today. So we wanted to make sure that they were protected through the process. So there's partial kind of grandfathering that's been applied, both to capital gains and to negative gearing. And that's good that the government had listened to the older people who were looking for that sort of support and assurance.
1: One sector that's furious about the changes is the construction industry. Danita Warne is Chief Executive of Master Builders Australia.
6: The federal government said during the election that supply of new homes was a critical priority as it sought to reach 1.2 million homes in the Housing Accord. It also explicitly ruled out changes to negative gearing and capital gains tax. So these are broken promises of the federal government in last night's federal budget.
1: Just how much the reining in of negative gearing and the capital gains tax discount will help first home buyers is unclear. Sherelle Murphy is chief economist at EY.
7: So these are definitely good changes in the sense that they're evening up the way that income is taxed across wages and other sources. So obviously the gain in assets being the primary one there. It's a change that we've needed and it's hopefully going to, I guess, undo some of the constraints in the housing sector, which have led us to this place where we are, where we don't really have enough supply and we have too much demand and therefore high house prices.
1: Will it achieve its main goal, which is to shift the balance of buying power a little bit back away from existing investors back towards first home buyers?
7: Look, a little bit, yes. I think the changes themselves are actually relatively minor in the terms of what impact they will have on the mix between investors and owner-occupiers. However, it will be a change in the right direction. As we know from the Treasury's modelling, which was in the budget papers, it's showing that it essentially should lead to a slower decline in house prices over time. So it's not making them more affordable straight away by any means, and it's certainly not automatically fixing the affordability problem in housing, but it is definitely a step in the right direction.
0: Sherelle Murphy is the chief economist at EY Oceania. That report from David Sparks and Angus Randall. Well, for more on how the budget is being received, I spoke to ABC economics reporter Tom Crowley in Canberra.

0: Sam, I think the real test will be in the next few days. Labor will have expected that the questions were all going to be about that broken promise and the breach of trust with the electorate in the first few days. That's the experience they had the last time they broke a tax promise on stage three. Their view is that after a few days, that all settled down and people ask the question, do we think these tax changes are worth it? Labor's hoping when people turn their minds to the intergenerational dimension of this and to their argument about wealth, that these are mostly tax concessions that benefit the top 1%, that people will see that this is a change that's worth making. That's the argument that they'll need to win.
1: Yeah, so how much of an electoral risk do you think it is, given that voters for 45 and under are the biggest block these days?
0: Yeah, I mean, I think it's a significant risk to break a promise clearly at any time, but equally I think a significant risk not to have shown any progress on housing by the time of the next election. Now, whether this will change that all that much, I'm not sure. Over the course of a decade, they're saying that there'll be 75,000 new homeowners, most of that at the back end of the decade. But I think there was a feeling that this focus on housing supply, while it might be getting to the root cause of the housing crisis, was not necessarily showing progress quickly enough, especially because that 1.2 million new homes target is struggling to be on track, that there was a feeling that they needed to move beyond supply and find something else to say about this issue young voters are so angry about, and that seems to be what has led them to break their promise.
1: Why do you think they didn't take these property tax changes to the last election? Were they too scared they'd lose votes? Or, as the Treasurer claims, they've seen more about just how intractable the housing issue is over the last year or so?
0: Look, it's probably a little bit of both. I think it's fair to say that Labor will be well and truly aware of the campaign that was run against these tax changes the last time that they proposed them in opposition in 2016 and in 2019. Both, of course, were losing elections, and these tax changes were a big part of that. They were a tough sell. And part of the reason the Prime Minister not only didn't say that he would pursue these tax changes, but repeatedly said before the last election that he would not, in fact, even seemed to be getting frustrated that he was being asked about it. So clearly, I think people will now look through history and say, well, Labor was just biding its time and waiting for the right moment. I think the scale of the election victory is another factor here. They won't say it so overtly, but when you win 94 seats, there's a feeling among the Labor base that, well, now's the time to take a risk on some of those ideas that have been in the too hard basket. So clearly, it's always a combination of both a policy, pure motivation, if you like, and a political one.
1: How much polling do you think Labor would have done to assess voter reaction?
0: I think pretty considerable. And I think that what it will likely have said is that negative gearing and the capital gains tax, even if people can't quite explain them perfectly, there is some intuitive understanding. It's sort of a barbecue stopper among many young people. It's something the Greens have had a lot of traction on. Just drawing that link between property investors and then young homeowners being shut out of the market. Now, whether these changes, which are heavily grandfathered, will actually be seen by young people as something that's going to help them, or whether they'll see it as pulling the ladder up and denying them the kinds of tax concessions that generations before were able to access, one of the many challenges for Labor. But I think the polling clearly would have shown them, as we all know, that this is so front of mind for those young voters, millennials, Generation X, soon to become a majority of the electoral roll.
1: The opposition is vowing to fight the changes to the capital gains tax discount and negative gearing all the way. Is that likely to see any voters swing behind them?
0: It's an opportunity for them, certainly, after a devastating result for them in Farah. I think that as far as the contest between the Coalition and One Nation goes, this is terrain that the Coalition's probably more comfortable on. It speaks to what they see as their bona fides, the economy and tax. And so I imagine Tim Wilson and Angus Taylor might see this as something that gets them back in the political fight. But there are traps. I don't think they want to be seen necessarily to be the ones campaigning against changes that Labor is saying are about housing, and whether they necessarily want to defend tax concessions that Labor's arguing predominantly flow to the wealthy. I think that Angus Taylor's budget reply later this week, for that reason, will be squarely focused on an alternative, and the alternative being income tax cuts, likely across the scale. I think that will be that kind of middle-class pitch that he will seek to make, because the Coalition is not saying that they would seek to repeal these changes necessarily. We don't yet know whether they would do that or whether they will simply oppose them today.
1: That's ABC economics reporter Tom Crowley. This is PM. I'm Samantha Donovan. You can hear all our programs live or later on ABC Listen. The Northern Territory government is changing its child protection laws after the alleged murder of 5-year-old Alice Springs girl, Kumanjai Little Baby, last month.

0: The move is being condemned as dangerous and wrong by a coalition of more than 300 Aboriginal organisations. They say they haven't been consulted on the changes. Rachel Hayter reports.
1: As the nation grieves the death of Kumanjayi Little Baby, a commitment to the children of the Northern Territory.
2: I will not be a minister who abandons yet another generation of Territory kids.
1: NT Minister for Child Protection, Robin Carl, introduced legislation into the Territory's Parliament today that amends the Care and Protection of Children Act.
3: Madam Speaker, the Every Child Matters Bill removes any ambiguity about what is considered important when it comes to protecting Territory children, that the need to ensure a child's safety supersedes all other considerations.
1: But safety is already the number one priority, according to a coalition of more than 330 Aboriginal organisations who say they weren't consulted on this legislation, which they describe in a statement as dangerous, ignorant and wrong.
4: Our children are sacred. We all want our children to be safe.
1: Teresa Rowe is chair of both the Aboriginal Peak Organisations of the Northern Territory and the North Australia Aboriginal Justice Agency.
4: We're calling on the government

0: children with Indigenous families. Minister Carl insists the change does not do that, but instead introduces a new universal principle, which means every child's culture, background and religion is taken into account when they're taken into care. She was asked whether the laws risk creating another stolen generation.
1: For a long time, people have been paralysed by the fear that they'll be accused of doing that. This is absolutely not the case. Children deserve to be safe.
0: Ben Grimes is the CEO of the North Australia Aboriginal Justice Agency. He acknowledges the deep and systemic flaws in the child protection system, but says those flaws are not in the legislation, but the implementation by the department.
2: This is a distraction to try to provide a quick fix solution by changing a few lines of legislation and ignoring the deep problems and underperformance within the department.
0: One of those problems, he says, is the extremely difficult process to register as a kinship carer.
2: We are almost overwhelmed with Aboriginal family coming to us saying we are ready to look after our children as kinship carers, but the application forms are in excess of 80 pages.
0: Right now in the Northern Territory, 90% of children in out-of-home care are Aboriginal, but fewer than 17% of those children are placed with relatives or kin. CEO of SNAKE, National Voice for Our Children, Catherine Little, is also deeply concerned by failures in practice of the child protection system.
3: It's not unheard of for children in out-of-home care to have 40 different placements. So that's 40 different people, 40 different houses, 40 different beds.
0: She says Aboriginal organisations want to have these difficult conversations with the NT government, but instead they've been met with a legislation change they weren't consulted on.
3: The potential for harm is enormous. I cannot say that clearly enough. The potential for harm is enormous because child protection systems result in harm.
0: The Northern Territory Government has also announced a review into child protection services, which will be led by the former head of New South Wales Police, Karen Webb, and longtime NT public servant, Greg Shanahan. That review will look at the processes undertaken by child protection in the lead-up to the death of

0: totaled more than $895,000, with an overall net loss of more than $47,000. Today, forensic accountant Cameron Gray detailed the dozens of bonus bets and inducements offered to Mr. Hudson in the lead-up to his death. Victorian coroner Paul Laurie is examining Mr. Hudson's history of online gambling to see if it contributed to his decision to end his life. The inquest continues. Outside the proceedings, the push for stronger gambling regulations continues.
1: We have a gambling industry who can send out bonus bets and deposit matches and credit lines to customers just to keep them gambling.
0: Mark Kempster is a lived experience advocate with the Alliance for Gambling Reform.
1: And that's the whole incentive of these inducements, is to get someone keeping them on their platform longer to lose more money. That's the whole idea of them. So we wouldn't allow it with cigarettes. We wouldn't allow it with any type of other alcohol products or anything like that that we know that are addictive. And so I don't really understand how we can allow such an addictive product to be given out people just to keep them betting longer and keep them using the platforms longer, and we see the consequences of it. That is a horrible example of what can happen, but I've heard so many cases of that.
0: The anti-gambling advocate says he's lost more than $100,000 to gambling over the years and believes a total ban on gambling advertising, as well as a national regulator to monitor betting companies, is needed.
1: The lack of duty of care around all this is just shocking, and to actually stop it, we need a national regulator in place to keep an eye on this industry, because at the moment they're acting with complete free rein, and they know there's basically no consequence for their action from their end.
0: The Albanese government this week tabled its formal response to the Murphy report into online gambling. It did not opt for a full ban on online gambling advertising, as the report recommended, instead opting for a partial ban, which is ramped up at certain hours. It's also opting not to instate a national gambling regulator.
2: Oliver Gordon with that report. And if that story has raised concerns for you or anyone you know, please do call Lifeline on 13 11 14. Thanks very much for joining me for PM. I'm Samantha Donovan. The podcast of the full program is available on ABC Listen. And we'll be back at the same time tomorrow. Good night.
3: You're listening to Tech Life from the BBC World Service with me, Chris Vallance. This week, potholes and other street hazards. Can cameras and AI make our roads safer?
4: The camera can look down at the ground and detect surface imperfections like potholes and cracks. It's a huge challenge.
3: Is the business model of the net broken? And the teaching app in Ethiopia that will work when the internet won't? That's all to come after the latest world news.
5: BBC News with Jane Steele. Donald Trump is travelling to Beijing on the first trip to China by a US president since he last went there in 2017. The main focus of his talks with Xi Jinping will be the tense trade relationship. Delegations from China and the US have met in South Korea ahead of the summit in Beijing. The US Treasury Secretary, Scott Bessent, held talks with China's Vice Premier, He Lifeng, in Seoul. The British Prime Minister, Keir Starmer, has had a brief meeting with a potential leadership rival, the Health Minister, Wes Streeting. Dozens of MPs from Sir Keir's Labour Party have urged him to quit. Sudan's military government has rejected calls by the United Nations and the African Union for investigations into alleged war crimes and rights abuses. Officials argued there was no legal mandate to conduct such inquiries. A senator in the Philippines who's wanted by the International Criminal Court is spending a third day holed up in the Senate. Ronald De La Rosa said he wanted to prevent his extradition to stand trial for his role in the drug war of the former president Rodrigo Duterte. Jason Collins, the first openly gay player in the US Basketball League, the NBA, has died at the age of 47. He had brain cancer. Two teenage sisters from Gaza have won an environmental award for turning rubble into reusable bricks. Tala and Farah Musa live in a tent after their house was bombed and mix the rubble with binding agents to make blocks for temporary shelters. The Princess of Wales is making her first official foreign trip since she was diagnosed with cancer in 2024. Catherine is visiting Northern Italy, where she will meet women

0: in the city of Reggio Emilia who've pioneered an innovative teaching method. BBC News.
1: This week on Tech Life, the road is long with many a winding turn and many a pothole and many a broken streetlight and many other problems. But perhaps there's tech that can fix all that. The internet's business model is obsolete, some think. We talk to a big tech leader on what might replace it. And the prize-winning AI educational app that will soon be chasing up students in Ethiopia and beyond.
2: I noticed you haven't studied today. You were doing so well with quadratic equations yesterday. Want to pick up where we left off?

0: Well, we start this audio journey on the road, and there are miles and miles of roads. I bet if you measured all the roads in Britain, you'd find that there were at least 396,700 kilometres of them, at a guess. And as all you drivers and cyclists will know, many of them have dangerous defects, from potholes you could lose a pram in to road signs obscured by trees and dirt. Keeping an eye out for problems and catching them early is a big task, but a startup in Sweden has a bright idea. Universes is fitting cars and trucks with cameras and using AI to spot potential problems in the footage. The system's being adopted in several European countries. Jonathan Selby is the CEO of Universes, based in Stockholm, and he's been telling us about their work.
1: Universes' core competence, real expertise, is in computer vision. So we're really good at converting images and videos from cameras into useful data. And so we use cameras mounted in city vehicles or road authority vehicles, mounted much like a dash cam, so looking forward, and we run computer vision algorithms, so AI algorithms, on the video streams captured by those cameras. And we're able to extract all of that information, so the road surface condition, the traffic signs, the streetlights. We can create an inventory, we can understand the quality, the health of that inventory, and then help those responsible for the roads to direct resources to the best possible place at the best possible time.
0: So what kind of issues might these cameras been sort of picking out and highlighting to local authorities so they can fix them?
1: Well, so the camera can look down at the ground and detect surface imperfections like potholes and cracks. It's a huge challenge. Many of these roads are in poor conditions, so we can help detect those and send that information back to the road authority. More or less, if you can see it, we can detect it. So traffic signs, roadworks is a big problem. Many cities have a lot of roadworks in them. Here in Stockholm, where the Universes is based, there are many roadworks each year. The city knows exactly where they should be, where they've been scheduled to be, but has very little idea where they actually are. And that means that they find it hard to manage the contractor, ensure that they've started on time, ensure that they've finished on time, ensure they're adhering to the safety regulation. And so this system we've created helps them detect the roadwork and ensure it's being managed in the proper way.
0: I think, most people detect a pothole because they suddenly, their fillings almost fly out when they go over it. How does a camera detect a pothole?
1: So we look at the image and we have trained an AI network to be able to process all of the pixels in that image and to recognize, much like you as a human can look at a picture, the pothole in the image. We can even triangulate its position in the road and to make an estimate of how big it is. And what that means we can do is also show how it's growing over time as well. And that helps the authority to know exactly when to intervene.
0: Your aim is to put this in local authority vehicles, in sort of city-operated vehicles. But could the type of vehicle expand? I mean, might you see it in, I don't know, bin lorries or in cabs, for example?
1: Yeah, exactly. So, we already work with a range of different types of vehicles. So, we've worked with taxi fleets here in Stockholm. So, many of the taxis now carry these cameras and provide the information to the authority. And as you mentioned, bin lorries, that's a great vehicle fleet for us. Typically, a bin lorry covers an entire city.

0: a fleet of bin lorries covers the entire city every 2 weeks. So some of our customers here in Sweden now are receiving updates about their road network every 2 weeks. And this is a complete paradigm shift. Previously, they used to get an update every 5 years.
1: So, I mean, coming to the point that I guess most drivers and cyclists will care about, will this mean more rapid fixes of potholes?
0: That's the aim, exactly. And it's not only about fixing the existing potholes, it's about anticipating where the potholes will be. And so using this technology, you're able to detect the telltale signs of a pothole forming. And with that information, the authority can then intervene before the pothole is truly formed with a much cheaper fix than it would cost once the pothole has evolved.
1: There's one thing to sort of identify the problems and another thing to actually have the crews to go out and fix them. I mean, if a local authority is suddenly greeted with a much more comprehensive picture of loads of problems, that doesn't necessarily add to their resources to fill in those holes.
0: No, exactly. And I think that's really where this technology comes into its own. Because we have many vehicles out in the environment collecting data on a daily basis, the rate at which the authority then is aware of the problems as they evolve is much, much higher. And that means the opportunity to engage in predictive maintenance, to anticipate when something is going to go wrong and intervene before it happens. Means that actually the environment is managed in a much better way and for a much cheaper cost.
1: Is there a privacy concern here? Because I imagine people will think, well, this sounds like it could also be a sort of a pretty nifty sort of surveillance system. I mean, just to speculate on one use, I mean, these could all be traffic cameras as well, looking at vehicles parked in the wrong place, which, obviously drivers greet with mixed feelings.
0: Yeah, it's a great point. I think privacy is absolutely a cornerstone of what we've been doing here at Universes. The imagery that we collect in the public environment is targeted at assessing the asset infrastructure. There is a possibility that there might be a person standing next to the traffic sign. We are very careful about what we do with that image. We run it through anonymization. We extract faces, we extract license plates, we extract other personal data, and we remove it from the image. And we delete the original image, and it is only the anonymized image that is then stored. And because that anonymized image no longer contains the personal data, we can then treat it, we can then sell it to our customers.
1: That's Jonathan Selby, the CEO of Universes, talking to me from Stockholm in Sweden. You're listening to Tech Life on the BBC World Service with me, Chris Vallance, and of course with you, our listeners. Last week's show was about a tech solution for sleep apnea, and it struck a chord. Paul Simmons emailed to say, I've had this problem for many years, and I've had to resort to wearing an air mask every night, which is particularly intrusive for my long-suffering wife. Eric Hoard from Arizona in the United States wrote this, I work as a nurse in electrophysiology, and we treat atrial fibrillation, which is often exacerbated by sleep apnea. I've never heard of some of those treatment options, so it was really fun to hear about them. And Adrienne Crowe from Dublin in Ireland sent us a voice message on WhatsApp. She used to have a lot of sleep issues, but no more.
2: My dentist suggested a mouth guard. This causes a little bit decrease in the tension in the muscles of the jaw. So I've been using mouth guards ever since. I always use them to sleep.
1: Well, thanks to Adrian and all of you who got in touch. And we'd love to hear your thoughts on today's programme or your ideas for a future show. You can email us at techlife@bbc.co.uk or WhatsApp us on +44 330 1230 320. Remember to tell us your name and where you live. And coming up, the Ethiopian app developer who learned to code at 14 using only a pen and paper. The company Cloudflare might not be a household name, but in November last year, everyone woke up to its existence.
3: Internet users, they are once again struggling with outages this morning, and this time the internet infrastructure, Cloudflare, was to blame.
1: It turned out when Cloudflare caught a cold, a large chunk of the internet sneezed. That's because the company acts as an intermediary between websites and the internet, helping to improve their performance and provide protection from some types of cyber attack. About 20% of the internet sits behind Cloudflare. The decisions it takes about security and about AI could have a real impact on all our tech lives. Cloudflare's chief strategy officer, Stephanie Cohen, was in the UK last month, and I wanted to hear her vision for the future. But we began with the basics. What does Cloudflare do?
4: We're making sure that good traffic gets through fast, reliably, and securely, and bad traffic gets deflected. But as it relates to cybersecurity, you often hear of things called DDoS attacks, which is distributed denial of service attacks, which is someone trying to keep your website, keep your site from being able to be accessed by humans because it's being overrun by bots. And so we make sure that those bots get deflected so the humans that you want on your site can get there fast, reliably, and securely.
1: Now, we've got a sense of how many websites rely on Cloudflare at the end of last year, didn't we? Because something went wrong on your systems, and it meant that a whole bunch of other websites weren't accessible, from X, I think, to ChatGPT. You're not the only company that's had a big outage like that. Why did that happen, and how are you going to stop it happening again?
4: So last year, we had an error in our configuration. And what that caused is a network outage. We know we can't be perfect. So in a world where we can't be perfect, we need to make sure that we fail small, that we limit the blast radius, we control rollouts of configuration, that we ensure that our people have access to systems in the event of an outage, and that if we have to roll back something, it happens simply, easily, gracefully, and our users don't even notice too.
1: You spoke about Cloudflare and the number of sites that use Cloudflare, and you've used that to roll out some really interesting new tools, if you like, in the era of AI. A lot of site owners, a lot of creative people are worried that their websites, their content are being scraped by bots that are essentially gathering data for the AI companies to train their systems on. You've done something which, if you like, I guess the aim of it is to give website owners and content creators more control over how that happens. Tell me about what you're doing to manage the AI bots.
4: What we want to make sure is that site owners of all shapes and sizes have transparency and control. That means they understand who, what is trying to access their site, and then that bot expresses its intent. That bot tells you what it wants to do on your site and why it's trying to access your information. And with that transparency and control, site owners can decide themselves what they want to do. They can decide to allow, they can decide to block, they can decide that there is a new business model that wants to be created where they're going to ultimately charge for access to their information.
1: I mean, these bots are something that has sort of become a feature of the internet, aren't they? They're programs that are essentially going out into the internet and identifying content and scraping that content. And search engines use them to find information so they can tell people where stuff is. AI companies use it to gather data that will help train their AIs and that their AIs can present to users. What's the scale of that? I mean, have you seen a big increase in bot activity?
4: So if you look at activity on the internet, we're now at a point where HTML page requests are more bot than human. So there are more bot, agent, automated requests for page access by bots than there is humans today. And we think that trend will continue.
1: Does the proliferation have negative consequences for site owners? I mean, bots can be useful. I mean, it helps people get their stuff into search engines, help gets their stuff out there, if you like. But are there negative consequences for site owners?
4: The fundamental business model of the internet is changing. So the internet was built such that you put your content, you put your information out there, you let a bot scrape it, and they will return for the idea that they can scrape you. They will give you traffic, which leads to ads, subscriptions, maybe that someone buys something, or just an ego boost that someone was reading your stuff. And that has just fundamentally changed. And so the way that the exchange that's going to happen on the internet is just going to have to evolve. And that's one of the main things why we wanted to give site owners transparency and control around what was happening.

0: on their site, because they then need to decide how to figure out what their business model is. Because we need a business model. We need high quality, original, human generated content on the internet. We think it's great for humanity, but it also is needed for AI. AI is only going to flourish if there is high quality, original, human generated content.
1: And so what you're doing is effectively erecting a barrier, sort of a barrier in code that will let them say to a robot from an AI company, no, you can't have our stuff, or you can have our stuff, but you need to pay us for it.
0: Yeah. And on top of that, people need to decide whether they need to see what's on their site, which is the transparency and control. They need to decide whether they block, just want to block. We want humans on our site. We want to block because we ultimately want to be paid for it. And if you think about any market in the world, no market exists without scarcity. So if you can get something for free down the street, you're not going to pay for it. So blocking may not be the end game, but you may need to start there in order to make sure that you create a market for your information.
1: Are people paying?
0: Absolutely. People are absolutely paying. So good example, I'll use People Inc. as an example because they've publicly talked about this. So the owners of People Magazine, they've been very aggressive on blocking bots. Their CEO, Neil Vogel, on their earnings call, talked about the fact that they had aggressively blocked bots, and they are now being paid. So we're seeing large media companies as the first step getting paid. But it's not just them. The headlines are all about the large media companies, but this idea that AI is looking for very specific pieces of information that they don't already have means things like local news, things, science, health. Information that is very specific is sought after by AI companies. So we're also seeing AI companies willing to pay companies that look like that. Some of that will be direct, meaning a direct negotiation between those two companies. And some of that will happen more programmatically on a platform like Cloudflare. We announced something called Papercrawl, which is the original, which is the beginnings of a business model where you can get paid for your content in a more programmatic way.
1: And that was Stephanie Cohen there. And I should say we recorded that interview before Cloudflare revealed the impact AI was having on its own business and that it was to cut its workforce by 1,100 employees in an AI-driven restructuring plan. Our next guest is a 24-year-old self-taught app developer based in the Ethiopian capital, Addis Ababa. His name's Nate Zalecki, and he's just won a $10,000 prize from Amazon Web Services for his app called Ivy that uses artificial intelligence to help school children learn. But the really clever thing about Ivy is that even though it uses AI, it can work without access to a top-spec smartphone or a constant connection to the internet. But perhaps that's not surprising, because it turns out Nate knows a thing or two about learning with access to only the most basic tools.
2: I started coding at 14. I was writing code on paper, C++, and different programming languages. So I started pretty young.
1: It on paper rather than doing it with a computer, just sort of, getting your head around how it works, but doing it with a notepad, really.
2: Yes, exactly, doing it on paper. I had no access for laptop or, internet or even mobile phone, so I had to use paper. And I started my first AI startup at 17 as well. So that was around 7 years ago. So I'm self-taught. I dropped out from college first year, and I'm working on a lot of startups.
1: Tell us about Ivy.
2: Ivy is the world's first AI tutor that works completely offline on low-cost phones and engages with students proactively and teaches them proactively as well.
1: Why did you call it Ivy?
2: I called it Ivy because I was interested, when I was in high school, I was interested in Ivy Leagues, so in the US, so that's why.
1: Right, aiming high.
2: Yes, exactly.
1: So, I mean, there's a lot of interest in AI education. I think that's around the world. People are thinking, well, maybe AI could be used to deliver tutoring. You want to do it to address, I suppose, some issues to do with teaching and education in Africa. Would that be fair?
2: Yes, exactly. I wanted to solve one of the most pressing problem, which is education inequality in Ethiopia, not only in Ethiopia, but in Africa.

0: general in third world countries.
1: And what kind of inequality are you talking about here?
0: I'm talking about underserved students who cannot access reliable internet, and also students and teachers. Teachers usually here in Ethiopia, one teacher teaches 70 students, so which is not education, which is more like crowd control. So that's what I'm talking about.
1: And I think that's a problem that I think a lot of nations all around the world hope that AI might solve. But you've mentioned there a particular problem, which is a lack of internet connection, lack of good internet connection. And I guess that previously that might have been a real barrier to using AI because most of them require a good internet connection or an internet connection of some sort.
0: Yes, exactly. That's one of the biggest problems that I've tried to solve. And that problem is like mostly in third world countries.
1: And how does it try and solve it?
0: Usually most AI needs billion-dollar servers, right? Data servers. But what I did was compress the AI model so that it fits on normal phone, on a low budget phone, on $80 phone. So it works offline. And it works forever and for free. Yeah.
1: So even if a student is disconnected from the internet for a large part of the day, they can still have their own sort of personalized tutor. Is that what
0: Yes.
1: Ivy provides?
0: Yes. Basically, yeah, that's what Ivy is. Fully personalized, fully offline. Once you download the app and the model, you will be able to learn and interact with the app and Ivy forever. Yeah.
1: I suppose one of the challenges with learning through a phone or any other kind of computer is how you know if the kid is actually learning. Because,
0: Yes.
1: I think most people have skived off the odd lesson. How does Ivy deal with that problem?
0: Yeah, that's a very good question. So I tried to deal with that problem by introducing a new concept called proactive learning. So that what that means is Ivy reach out to the students actually and calling them, checking on the schedule and the study plans and everything. So she actually calls in. If there's a exam approaching, she will call and say, exam is approaching, you need to study this and that. Let's study, just like a real tutor.
1: In fact,
0: So,
1: we can hear a recording
0: yes.
1: that you made of Ivy doing this.
2: Hey, Natnell, I noticed you haven't studied today. You were doing so well with quadratic equations yesterday. Want to pick up where we left off?
1: One of the interesting things about it is it delivers teaching in an Ethiopian language, Amharic, if I'm saying it right, and
0: Yes.
1: also in English. Were there challenges with getting an AI to work in Amharic? Because we learn that some languages the tech companies haven't been so good at making sure their systems are able to deal with and to understand.
0: Yes, definitely. That's one of the challenging parts. And there's not enough training data in different, local languages. Amharic is the official language. So Ivy works fairly well with Amharic, and I'm trying to add support for other local languages as well.
1: You've won an award for the development of Ivy.
0: So I won the Global Innovation Award for Ivy. The competition was organized by Amazon Web Services, and it was one of the largest AI competitions ever. More than 10,000 teams from 115 countries participated. So, yeah.
1: What's it like to be taught by your app, by Ivy?
0: At first, it will seem weird because we're not used to AI calling us. Most of the AI is currently in ChatGPT or any other AI tutor or app is not proactive. It will wait for you to chat with them, to write at it. But Ivy, she'll reach out proactively. That part is really, students were really amazed here. They were really excited about it. They wanted to use it. Because I ran a small pilot for around 10 days, so it was pretty short. But they wanted to access it for a long time. It was really a cool experience.
1: Would you have any advice for other young people listening who may be wondering, that perhaps they too don't have access to a lot of computing, but they'd like the idea of getting into computing?
0: This is why I made Ivy. So basically, if I had Ivy at that time when I was 17, it will solve a lot of my problems that I had to deal with, and walking 20 kilometers per day just to save money for internet connection and stuff like that. So Ivy exactly solves that problem exactly. Anyone with low cost mobile phone can learn 24/7 about anything, literally. So the only thing that will matter is agency, taste, and passion. If you have something to learn in mind that you want to learn, that you love, you can learn it.
3: 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Well, that's it for this week's edition of Tech Life. 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This show was an A-plus effort from producer Tom Quinn and a more work-needed piece of late presentation homework from me, Chris Vallance.

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0: ABC News with Noni Edwards. The Federal Treasurer has flagged further tax reform in future budgets to reduce the amount of income tax being paid by working Australians. Labor's fifth budget introduced a $250 annual tax offset for people earning salaries and wages called the Working Australian Tax Offset. Jim Chalmers has told the National Press Club he'd like to do similar things in future to reduce income tax.
1: We set up this architecture to make that easier on the income tax side for workers, and so I intend to make the most of that at some future point. I suspect that successive governments after us will do that too.
0: Some housing experts predict a winding back of the capital gains tax discount and negative gearing will restrict rental supply. The federal government announced the restriction of both policies in last night's budget to come into effect on July 1st next year. Senior lecturer in property economics at the Queensland University of Technology, Dr. Lyndall Bryant, says the changes will force renters out of their homes.
2: Let's say houses in the street where you live and they're rented and they go on the market. They're going to pretty much sell to owner-occupiers, and that's great, particularly if you're one of those 75,000 first home owners looking for a house. But what happens to the people who are renting those houses at the moment?
0: Australian wages grew by 0.8% in the March quarter, marking three consecutive quarters of steady growth. The Bureau of Statistics data shows annual growth slowed to 3.3%, down from 3.4% during the same period last year. The private sector rose 0.8% and the public sector rose 0.5%, seasonally adjusted over the quarter. Enterprise agreements drove over half the growth in wages during this period. In Perth, a man accused of planning terrorist attacks has been charged with more offences. David Webber reports.
3: Jason Joseph Michaels was arrested earlier this year and was charged with multiple offences, including preparing for a terrorist act, possessing ammunition, and failing to store a firearm properly. Police alleged he planned attacks on state parliament, police headquarters, and mosques. The 20-year-old has appeared in Stirling Gardens Magistrates Court via video link, and new charges were read out.

0: Michaels has now been charged with possessing child abuse material, violent extremist material and bulletproof clothing, and two counts of trying to seek objectionable material. He's due to face court again in July.
1: First Nations organisations are urging the Northern Territory government to work with them after legislation was introduced to the Territory's Parliament to change child protection laws. Concerns have been raised that the proposed changes water down the Aboriginal and Torres Strait Islander child placement principle, which aims to keep Indigenous children with Indigenous families. Teresa Rowe from the Aboriginal Peak Organisations of the Northern Territory and the North Australia Aboriginal Justice Agency says consultation with Indigenous communities is needed.
2: We're calling on the government to reconsider what you're doing, work with us, work in partnership with us and our Aboriginal organisations across the Northern Territory and Aboriginal families.
1: Internationally, US President Donald Trump is travelling to Beijing on the first trip to China by an American president since he last went there in 2017. John O'Wakely has more.
3: The main focus of Donald Trump's talks with Xi Jinping will be their tense trade relationship. US officials have said the leaders are expected to agree to set up forums to ease mutual trade and investment, while China is expected to announce purchases related to Boeing airplanes, American agriculture and energy. Meanwhile, delegations from China and the US have been holding trade talks in South Korea ahead of the president's arrival in Beijing. Chinese media described the 3 hours of talks as candid, in-depth and constructive exchange.
1: British Prime Minister Sir Keir Starmer has finished a meeting with his potential leadership rival and Health Secretary Wes Streeting, following calls from more than 80 of his MPs to step down. Ministers who support the Prime Minister have been stressing that the government is getting on with business, including today's King's Speech outlining its legislative program. But dozens of Labor MPs have urged Sir Keir to quit immediately or draw up a timetable to leave. And Lebanese media is reporting that there's been two separate Israeli strikes on two cars in southern Beirut. There's been no immediate information on any casualties and the Israeli military has made no comment. A ceasefire that was agreed between Israel and the Lebanese government has failed to stop the war between Israel and Hezbollah, and that has re-intensified in recent days. You're up to date with ABC News.

0: Taking a look at the capital city forecasts for Thursday, the 14th of May. In Brisbane, 24 degrees and showers. Sydney, 22 and showers. Canberra, 19 and partly cloudy. Melbourne, 21 degrees and mostly sunny. Sunny in Hobart too with 19 degrees. Adelaide, 24 degrees and partly cloudy. Perth, 20 degrees and showers. Darwin, 33 degrees and sunny skies. Let's head back now to the BBC.
1: Thank you. Thank you. This is the BBC World Service. I'm Johnny Diamond and welcome to Sweden and BBC World Questions, the programme that puts people and their questions at the heart of the debate. We're in the country's coastal capital, Stockholm, at the national broadcaster, Swedish Radio, with a lively audience and a panel of politicians waiting to take their questions. This country has much to be pleased with itself about. This is a prosperous place, a byword for good governance, strong environmental protection, high quality healthcare, and

0: and the party's spokesman on foreign affairs. Mattias Karlsson is an MP and the international secretary of the Swedish Democrat Party. His party currently supports the centre-right coalition on an informal basis. And finally, Håkan Svenneling is an MP with the Left Party, and he's the party's spokesman on foreign affairs. Welcome to you all.
1: Let us go to our first question, and it comes from Javier Alexander.
2: My question is, should Sweden keep the current migration policies this government has implemented? Thank you.
0: Thank you, Javier. The question, should Sweden keep the current migration policy this government has implemented? Immigration policy has been progressively tightened here in Sweden, where foreign-born individuals make up 20% of the population. In the last few days, a law was passed which changed the rules for citizenship, extending the waiting period, introducing a language and culture test and tightening other rules as well. If you leave out Ukrainian migrants, migration fell last year and the percentage of asylum seekers has fallen to 6% from 30% in 2018. That question then about the government and whether it should keep the migration policy. Let's turn to Karin Enström, who's the Secretary General of the Moderates, the largest party of the coalition government. Karin, welcome.
3: Well, thank you, and thank you for that question. Well, I think you have described the situation in Sweden quite well. We have had a very big influx of migrators and asylum seekers, and what we have failed to do is to integrate people coming to Sweden, and this has really created big problems for us. So what we have said, and there is a quite vast majority, says that we have to change this. We have to take care of the integration in Sweden. Of course, we must be open for people who need refuge, real refuge, but otherwise, we have to have a very strict migration, and we will keep on taking the measures and change legislation when it's needed, because we must really take care of the people who are living here.
0: One of the key questions that appeared during the debate over the new citizenship policy was over those whose applications were in train. And suddenly the rules changed beneath their feet, that they were not allowed to continue under the old rules but had to reapply under the new rules. A fair number of people thought that was very unfair.
3: Of course, it's unfortunate when you change rules, but in this case, we thought that we really had to do it. There are no transitional rules because we have seen that there are security threats, people that could be security threats. So the recommendations from our secret police is that we need to take the new rules and apply them directly.
0: Okay, thank you very much indeed. Morgan Johansson from the Social Democrats. Mm. Do you support the government's policy? You voted for it, if I summarise incorrectly, in principle, with disagreements over some of the details.
4: Yeah, and among them just the issue of transitional rules. There should have been transitional rules. And to say something about the situation, I mean, we had, as everybody knows, a very big influx of asylum seekers 10 years ago, 2015, 2016. I was Minister of Migration at that time, and I was responsible for tightening the legislation at that time. But after that, we got the numbers down from over 163,000 in 2015, down to 20,000, and then even more so. So we have actually have had a control over this situation for almost 10 years. But now we feel that this government has taken this issue far too far. I mean, now they are actually expelling people, teenagers who's been here for many years, speak Swedish, have been going to school here. We have people working in elderly care, are integrated, but now we can read in the newspaper almost every day that now they are being expelled. And I don't think that is not about controlling migration, that is just being mean. I mean, you need to have other rules.
0: Thanks very much indeed. Mattias Karlsson of the Swedish Democrats, your party has risen to really astonishing numbers in Parliament, and central to its identity, I think it's fair to say, is, if not hostility, then scepticism about the level of immigration and a desire to change the number of immigrants. Has the government gone far enough in your estimation?
5: It was not just my party, it was the majority of the Swedish

0: population for decades thought that the government and the ruling elites were going in the wrong direction on migration. And because the ruling elites did not listen to the population, we got very, very serious problems on many, many different areas of society. Security, law and order, welfare, and also general sense of community and trust within our society. Was the migration policies was tearing our country apart. So I think it's very, very important that we keep this more responsible direction of migration policy. And it worries me that even though we have so many problems, that there are still many parties in Parliament who want to go back to the more irresponsible policies we had in the past. Because if we do that, I think I fear for the future of Sweden, actually.
1: There are still nearly 90,000 migrants came into Sweden in the latest figure. Is that figure too high? Much too high?
0: I think the general principle should be that we should have a migration that benefits Sweden. For a very long time, we were thinking about everything else except for Sweden and the Swedish population when it comes to migration policy. And
1: thank you very much indeed. Håkan Svenneling from the Left Party. Should Sweden keep the current migration policy that's been implemented?
2: No, we shouldn't, because the immigration has been beneficial for us. It's led to Sweden being a stronger country. We are now on the lowest level since I was born, and I'm maybe the youngest in this panel, but I'm still not that young. And what I see is I'm meeting teenagers that now know Swedish, has the education here in Sweden. They have jobs here, but they are not earning enough money. So they're being pushed out of the countries when they are in their 80s, 18-year-old, 20 years old, back to countries where some of them has really not so strong connections with. Maybe their parents have stronger connections to those countries. And this is not good for Swedish economy or Swedish morality. So I think that we should be a warm and opening countries. People can come to be a part of our country and have been. That's what makes Sweden strong during the 60s and the 70s, where a lot of workers came to Sweden in our industries. And still today, our welfare system is heavily dependent on people that has come here, learned Swedish and been part of our society. So for me, I wanted us to do it mostly from a moral perspective. Like today, we have lower level of UN refugees that we are taking to Sweden. I think that a next red-green government should take care of that and increase those numbers by 5-10 times. That would be around only 5,000 people. But we still also should get people a chance to be Swedish citizens. Today, there are a long process. If you fell in love with a Swedish woman or man, a long process before you can be a Swedish citizen. And we shouldn't have it that way.
1: Thank you very much indeed. I want to go back to... Thank you. I want to go back to our questioner, Javier, and then to the audience. I should say to our wider audience watching or listening, we do not select our audience. They are a first-come, first-served audience, so they may well not be representative of the wider Swedish population. Javier, what did you make of what you heard?
3: I agree with Morgan Johansson a bit, that we obviously should take care of people who need to flee wars and persecution. A perfect example is Ukraine, but as well that we have to take care of the people who are already here because we have big integration problems. And so for now, we need a restrictive policy, but then in the future, we can see what is best for Sweden and what necessities we need, and then maybe we can open up again.
1: But you're broadly happy with the new rules, which are tightening quite powerfully the rules on citizenship.
3: I don't like seeing my neighbors and classmates who have been here for 10, 15 years speak perfect Swedish, have families, friends, built their lives here, being deported now.
1: Javier, thank you very much indeed. Can I hear from the audience? I've got the gentleman in white.
4: Thank you very much. My name is Batulumayon Suvuga. I am a master's student. I came here as a refugee, and I am a refugee. So this matter really touches my heart. First of all, I want to thank the panel. And I also believe that people who commit crimes must be punished for the crimes they commit. But when a system decides to generalize everyone, every immigrant, and almost think they are criminals, it becomes a challenge for the future of a country which relies mostly on immigrants, because I go to hospitals and you will find all of them have come from different places of this world. So I sincerely hope that Sweden reconsiders the path that they have taken, because it is self-destructive in the long run. Thank you.
1: Thank you very much, sir. Thank you for your point. Any more on this topic? I've heard a fair amount of... any more on this topic from our audience? I can see a lady at the back there, just over there. Thank you very much. Yes, madam.
5: Hi, my name's Beatrice, and I think it's interesting to sit here as an immigrant to Sweden who learned Swedish, who works in Sweden, who pays taxes, who has integrated myself into Swedish culture, who appreciates Sweden and Swedish culture, to have the rug pulled out from underneath me and be told that, no, it's not okay, you can't be Swedish yet. We're going to give you some extra steps. And it really doesn't feel so Swedish as an attitude.
1: Thank you very much indeed. Yeah. Karin Enstrom, I'm from the governing moderates. You defended the change in the rules for those waiting for citizenship. Well, one says they've had the rug pulled under their feet. Why is that fair? In what world is that fair?
6: Well, as I said, we have had a system. So you have to really, well, divide this. If it's about the new citizenship laws,
1: well, there are about yes, this but transitioning. Let me, yeah.
6: Yes, but just the background, and I think it's clear to everyone, even the Social Democrats voted for this, that we must hire the requirements for receiving a Swedish citizenship, because we have seen fraud, we have seen people really using the system, unfortunately. Sure. And that is extremely unfortunate. The majority are hardworking, doing their best, so unfortunately, among people applying for citizenship, there are risks and threats. And this is a recommendation from the Swedish police and the Swedish secret police. And they have really recommended saying you should use the new legislation as soon as possible. And of course, it's not something very nice or happy to say. And I understand that this affects people's lives. But this is a decision that we have been taking, saying we have to implement them as soon as possible.
1: Thank you very much. Morgan Johansson, you said you wanted a quick word at the end of this.
7: Well, first of all, I don't think you should change rules during the process. I mean, that's why we voted for this transitional. Second, we did agree with the government that we should tighten the rules, but that should be for everything that comes after that. But what I'm now feeling is that the new government has pushed the rules far too far. So now they're actually also discussing about tearing up all the permanent permits. I mean, the people who have permanent
1: Let's
7: permits.
1: Stick to what they've done rather than what
7: no,
1: they
7: no,
1: might
7: no,
1: do.
7: No. But this is a no, big issue we, in the in we, the election, we, Ken, because that goes for 200,000 people. That if that is done, I mean, people will be all these people will be. It will be impossible for them to know if they are going to have a stable life here.
1: We are going to leave it here. I think we could probably discuss immigration and citizenship all night, but we've got a lot of other questions as well. Our next question is from Lena Johansson.
8: Hello, my name is Lena Johansson. My question is, what are you going to do to reduce the unemployment rate?
1: Thank you very much, Lena. Thank you. Fairly short, if perhaps not as simple as it might sound. What are you going to do to reduce the unemployment rate? Unemployment here is 8.8%, which is perhaps surprisingly high for such a strong economy, and 24% of 16 to 24-year-olds are viewed as unemployed, although that does include a rather significant number of students as well. Mattias Karlsson from the Swedish Democrat Party, what should be done to bring down unemployment in Sweden?
0: I think it's only one sustainable way to bring down unemployment, and that's to encourage growth, to encourage entrepreneurship, to encourage companies to employ, and to reduce bureaucracy. Keep taxes on a level that we can make a good breathing ground for new companies and for existing companies to grow. Another thing that I think is very important is that we are allowed to keep using the resources in Sweden that are creating jobs. I'm not from Stockholm, I'm from a rural area. The forest industry is very, very important there. Gasoline prices are a very important thing in the rural areas. It

0: for the forest industry to keep that going, to keep it to be competitive. Environmental rules, I think Sweden tend to, and especially the other side of politics in Sweden, tend to want to have a very utopian, very radical environmental regulations. And I think that is gonna put a wet blanket on growth, especially in the rural areas. So I think we need to balance different interests and focus on creating real new jobs, and especially for young people.
1: Okay.
0: And one of the things that we've been doing, the Sweden Democrats together with the government now, is, for example, to lower the taxes on to employ young people. And I hope that's going to give some effect.
2: Thank you very much indeed. Morgan Johansson from the Social Democrats. What should be done to reduce unemployment?
3: Well, first of all, we can see that this government has failed in that task. I mean, we have 100,000 more people unemployed now than we had in 2022. So whatever they have done, it had added to unemployment. And I think the main idea that they had was, if you cut the taxes, mainly for the richest people, if we cut the taxes for them, then in some magical way that will make economy grow and then people will get jobs. That has never worked in anywhere. So our program is, instead, we don't promise new big tax cuts. We say, let's use our money instead on investment in different ways. Building houses, the number of houses being built in Sweden has collapsed these years. Building infrastructure, put money on education, put money on investment also for climate change in order to take on that task. That will provide more jobs and that will strengthen the Swedish economy.
2: Thank you very much indeed. Håkan Svenneling from the Left Party. What should be done to reduce unemployment?
4: I agree a lot with what Morgan is saying. I think that Sweden should invest more, and we need to invest more also in our infrastructure, also to help those companies that Mattias Karlsson is talking about. Because today, in my rural constituency, we see companies that have trouble of transportation, both on rail and roads. We see problem with the electricity price getting higher because we haven't invested enough in the electricity sector. And it's mainly because it's private company that owns the network. Sweden has a strong economy, as you said, but we are not using that strong economy to invest for the future. And especially when it comes to the need of changing our society to stop the climate crisis. We have a government now that's increased the number of CO emission that's been released to the air, and we need to change those policies so we have a policy that's in line with the climate, in line with the Paris Accords, and are really focusing on what's the next economical things that we need to compete with China and other countries around.
2: Thank you very much indeed. Thank you. Karin Enstrom from the governing Moderate Party, the charge from your opponents is there's 100,000 more unemployed than when they left power, you took power, and you're not doing enough. Given the relatively low level of borrowing here in Sweden compared to most European nations, it's really quite a low level, there would seem to be some slack in the system for the government to spend more. Would that work for you?
5: I would like to start with to say that it seems as the left side has forgotten that we have been in a quite tough economic situation. We have had a recession for a long time. It started from the pandemic and then the war in Ukraine. I mean, there are really a downturn in the economy, and that has, of course, affected enterprises, companies, and so on. We are now investing in infrastructure.

0: railroads, roads, and so on. We are also investing, and we need to do that for our security, of course, in defense and security. We have more than doubled the spendings when it comes to defense spending, and we're also investing a lot in our judicial system, when it comes to the police and when it comes to, well, prisons and so on. But of course, we have to stimulate the economy. But as you know, and I think maybe Morgan Johansson forgot that, and also Håkan Svenneling, the inflation was over 10% when we came into power 4 years ago. 10%. When you have an inflation as high as that, you cannot just stimulate the economy because, well, people will continue to lose money because the money is not worth anything. So we have been balancing, trying to stimulate the economy, trying to we have been cutting taxes for people working. But of course, we need to get back to economical growth, people spending money, that especially companies and enterprises can be as competitive as they really can be. We have very much know-how in Sweden, and together with inside the EU, we work with the free trade agreements and also to raise the competitiveness, not just in Sweden, but for the whole EU. So I think, well, subsidizing housings with state money, I don't think that is the way forward for Sweden as a modern economy. That's not the way to create jobs. And of course, we have to continue to educate people. Even when you're grown up, maybe you need to change your path of your career.
1: Yeah.
0: There are jobs, but not all the jobs are applied for, unfortunately.
1: Thank you very much indeed. Thank you to all of our panel. I want to go back to Lena, who asked the question, if I may, about what you have heard and what you think of what you've heard and how concerned you are. Lena.
2: Yeah, I'm not quite convinced that they will solve this, but I hope you do, because I think it's very worrying and almost dangerous if young people can't get to work and can't do their share to our society as they want to. So I really hope that you will solve this.
1: Thank you. We're going to leave it there. Thank you very much. We're going to pause now for the news. We'll be back with our Swedish panel and our audience for more BBC World Questions very soon.
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0: the minerals that power our tech.
1: We cannot continue to be an extractive country. 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
0: But for some Angolans, it's about more than geopolitics.
2: The train is more than just a means of transport. It's my livelihood.
0: From the scars of conflict to the promise of progress, I travel 700 kilometres through the country of my birth to find out how this railway is shaping lives.
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4: 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I'm Johnny Diamond, and you're listening to World Questions, debating the big issues here in Sweden. So far, we have discussed immigration, citizenship and unemployment. Next, we will be discussing military service, the education system and Sweden's international reputation. 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
5: BBC News with Moira Alderson. Donald Trump is travelling to Beijing on the first trip to China by a US president since he was last there in 2017. The main focus of his talks with Xi Jinping will be the tense trade relationship. Mr. Trump said he'd ask Mr. Xi to open up China's economy. Chinese state media have described preliminary trade negotiations in South Korea as candid and constructive. The US Treasury Secretary Scott Bessent met the Chinese Vice Premier He Lifeng ahead of the Beijing summit. Britain's Prime Minister Keir Starmer has held crunch talks with his health minister, Wes Streeting, widely viewed as one of his potential successors. Dozens of Sir Keir's MPs have urged him to resign. Sudan's military government has rejected calls by the United Nations and the African Union for investigations into alleged war crimes. Sudan refuses to cooperate with the UN team established 3 years ago. A fugitive Malaysian financier and alleged mastermind of one of the biggest frauds in history is appealing to President Trump for a pardon. Lau Tak Jo, who's believed to be hiding in China, was indicted in the US for his alleged involvement in the disappearance of billions of dollars. Lebanese state media say Israeli strikes have hit two cars in the south of the country, despite the ceasefire between Israel and Lebanon. It's not clear whether there are any casualties. The Princess of Wales is making her first official foreign trip since she was diagnosed with cancer in 2024. Catherine is visiting Reggio Emilia in northern Italy. The skull of a Czech saint has been stolen from a church, causing what has been described as incalculable historical damage. Police say the thief broke into a shrine in a basilica in the Liberec region and ran away with the relic in broad daylight. That's the latest. BBC News.
4: Hello, I'm Johnny Diamond. This is the BBC World Service. You're listening to World Questions in Sweden at Swedish Radio, debating the future of the country. People here in the capital, Stockholm, have been putting their questions to our panel. Before we hear from our next questioner, let me reintroduce that panel to you. Karin Enström is the Secretary General of the Moderate Party, which leads the country's coalition government. Morgan Johansson is an MP from the opposition Social Democratic Party and the party's spokesman on Foreign Affairs. Mattias Karlsson, MP, is the International Secretary of the Swedish Democrat Party, which currently supports the coalition on an informal basis. And Håkan Svenneling is an MP with the Left Party, and he's the party's spokesman on Foreign Affairs. Welcome back to you all. Let's go straight to our next question.
6: My name is Magnus Svensson. Last year, my son joined the military, the Swedish Army, and he has since decided to pursue a career within the defense forces. My question is, as Sweden now is increasing its military to meet NATO standards, how do we convince a completely new generation that has grown up in peace and freedom to pursue a military career with potential sacrifices compared to a private career path?
4: Manus, thank you very much indeed. I'm sure many in the panel and the audience will wish your son the very best. Karin Enström, Secretary General of the Moderate Party, you are or were a captain in the Amphibious Corps.
7: Still am, actually, but I have a leave of absence.
4: Okay, yeah. Yes, indeed. Well, the question, how do you convince a generation of young Swedes raised in a culture of peace and individualism that national military service and military sacrifice

0: is more rewarding than private career paths?
1: It's extremely important and good question, since we don't have maybe the, would say, painful memories from war times. We have been in peace for many, many years. On the other hand, I think now the upcoming generation is now seeing war quite near. They see their elder friends and maybe brothers and sisters doing their military training. So my view is that we're going to need more people. We need to train more soldiers. We need more officers. We need people working for the armed forces, but maybe not as a soldier or with a gun in their hand. So we have to strengthen this whole sector. So we have to do this together and explain why this is important. Maybe we are not agreeing on everything in this panel, but there is a very, I would say, broad and strong support for increased defense spending, and that we have, this is one of the main tasks for a government to secure their population and our territory. And there is a very broad support in the parliament and among the Swedish public that we should do so.
0: Why is it important now that there are more people in service in Sweden? I know the country joined NATO after decades of neutrality, and the decision has been made to increase defence spending very sharply. I mean, from 2.4% of GDP to 2.8%. Much greater threat.
1: Yes, we do. Yes, we do.
0: And that threat is from Russia.
1: Indeed, it is.
0: Thank you very much indeed. Håkan Svenneling from the Left Party. Your party opposes membership of the NATO military alliance, but broadly supports increased defence spending. Is that correct?
2: That's correct. And it's not because NATO has set any criteria for us. It's because the tension is rising in our region, and we need to see Russia as a threat to Sweden. And we see it already today with jamming and spoofing of our GPS signals in the Baltic Sea area and even on land. So it's really a threat there that we need to tackle. And therefore, it's important that we put in more efforts in it. And one of the efforts that we have done is to reintroduce the conscript army and also made it for female. So we see a whole generation that are obliged to apply for military service. Then we choose those who are best fitted for the different needed that we have. That mustn't be the strongest. It could also be the brightest or the most suitable for the position. And then they are recruited to our military service. And I think that's really important for us to strengthen our defense and make it part of the public society in Sweden, that we want to defend our countries against threats coming from outside. And we also have missions now in Latvia. We are on our way to have a mission in Finland. And we need to cooperate with our neighboring countries to protect the Baltic Sea area.
0: Thank you very much indeed. Morgan Johansson from the Social Democrats. The question about convincing a generation of young Swedes that a military career is more rewarding than a private one.
3: Well, I think conscription is one of the answers to that. And by the way, I mean, I think one of the biggest mistakes that Sweden has done was to shut down conscription. And we did that in 2008. And when I did my military services, I was among another almost 40,000 young men at that time who did that every year. I mean, imagine if we could have had 10 years or 15 years where we haven't had conscription, if we could have had 40,000 people doing that for 10 years, that we would have 500,000 people right now with this military training. Mm. And a lot of them, some of them, I think, would have thought of, when they did that, then they would have thought, well, maybe this is something for me.
0: I should have perhaps clarified. Every 18-year-old in Sweden registers with the military, but only a relatively small proportion are then called into the military through the conscription system. It's not like the old system of conscription in Europe, where an entire generation went into the military at 18 years old. You are suggesting, Morgan, that a greater proportion of those who register should actually go and serve.
3: Oh, yes. Yeah. Yes. And by the way, I mean, in the 60s and 70s and 80s, yeah, in Sweden, it was really like that. People, I mean, this was also something you had to do. Yep. If you didn't do it, you were actually put in jail.
0: Matthias Carlson from the Sweden Democrats.
4: Yeah, there's been some discussions here about history and responsibility for the downsizing of the Swedish defense forces. And my regiment was cancelled during a Social Democratic government. I think there's a shared burden there. And my party was the only one for a decade who wanted to increase the spending on defense. But I think this issue has many answers.

0: Conscription, of course, is one, but we also want people to, as you mentioned, your son, go further and become perhaps an officer and keep serving our defense forces for a long time. And I think then it goes down to material issues, of course. We need to take care of our personnel, to pay them correctly, to give them thanks for their sacrifice and what they're doing. But I also think that to get people to do that, we need to reinstall more of it. Patriotism and a sense of duty in the Swedish society among young people. Sweden has been a very progressive society for a very long time for different reasons, and words like patriotism and duty has been almost like swear words, like really, really bad words. But I think in order to persuade young people to choose a military career, we first need to teach them to love their country and to know what they're defending. And of course, it's a country in itself, its culture, its traditions, but also, of course, our democracy, our freedom, and to really educate young people to cherish that. And I think that's the very first step to convince a young person today to sacrifice their life and to perhaps go into military service for many, many years.
1: Matthias, thank you very much indeed. I want to hear from our questioner, if I could, from Manus, whose son is now serving full-time in the military.
2: Yeah, thank you. Good answers. The reason I think this is a critical issue and a must-win battle is because you can't just go out on the market to recruit a colonel or a general. You have to recruit, maintain, and keep people and staff.
1: No. Let's go to our next question.
3: My name's Jennifer Tovry. I'm a teacher here in Sweden for the last 15 years. So my question is, as Sweden has moved towards a market-driven school system and has heavily increased administrative tasks, has that devalued the profession to a point where we can no longer compete with our neighbours?
1: Thank you, Jennifer. Thank you. We need a little bit of background here, because the market-driven system that Jennifer refers to is the introduction, well, a few decades ago now, of private schools into operating within the state sector. And there's a remarkable number of those private schools now at both primary and secondary level. At the same time, and not necessarily as a result of, Sweden has seen a fall in its results for maths, literacy and science in the international PISA tests. The aim of bringing private schools in was to bring an element of competition into the system, but the schools have attracted a fair amount of criticism. Let's start with Håkan Svenneling from the Left Party. Håkan.
4: Yeah, I agree with Jennifer's description of the Swedish system. I think it's in many ways very extreme, and we are sort of the only country that has this sort of extreme form of this system. And it's market-based, and it's a lot of our resources that we put in our welfare system that go into profit for the owners. And the owners of these big, big school companies, industry level of big schools that producing and try to recruit pupils by giving them a computer or saying, if you go here, you will have greater grades and so on. So the system has really led to pupils eating less good food, having less educated teachers, where the schools are established are in office buildings. All those sorts of things are parts of this market-driven system. And we need to get rid of it.
1: Thank you very much indeed. Thank you. Matthias Carlson from the Sweden Democrats. Has Sweden moved towards a market-driven school system?
0: There is a lot of things to unpack on this issue. First of all, the main reason why grades are dropping in Sweden and knowledge are dropping is because of the migration policy. You can, you can laugh all you want, but I urge everyone who are interested to Google. It's actually true. You can see it that because it's natural that when you arrive to a country, you don't know the language. You come from a different school system. So the main struggle is with the pupils with a migrant background. If you look at, for example, results in natural science and math among Swedish-born children, they are actually doing great. Mm-hmm. We're on top of the world. So it's a very complicated issue. When it comes to the free schools, first of all, I'm in principle very much in favor of that. I would rather much be able to, by myself, as a parent, choose the school that I want my child to go to, than, for example, Håkan Svenneling's movement, where some people still call themselves communists, be able to decide what kind of school my child should go to. So I think it creates a

0: opportunity for a multitude of different kind of pedagogics that where you as a parent get more to say about where your child should spend your hours.
1: The point of controversy, I think, is not in having variety in the system, but it's having profit in the system, yeah. And that private schools derive
0: profit. But I think it is just the fact of the matter is that if you don't have any possibility to do profit, you won't have the variety. You only have one school to go to. You're forced to go to that school. If you don't like it, tough luck. And the people who are deciding over it are left-wing politicians in the local parliament. I don't want to go back to that system at all.
1: Thank you, Matthias. Thank you very much indeed. Karen Enstrom from the governing Moderate Party.
2: When we went to school, it was exactly like that. You were like directed to one school nearest you, whether you liked it or not. You couldn't choose anything. The only persons who could choose was people with very large pockets with a lot of money. Then you could choose. So when this was introduced, it was like a revolution when it comes to education and the schooling system. But of course, there has been many bad examples. So it's quite clear that we have to regulate it. We have to be directing this, controlling this better. And that's what we are doing now. Everything from the grading system to how transparent it is. You can look into the school. But to just take away all the alternatives, saying you cannot earn one Swedish krona on this, I think that would be a bad way. The problem is not the profits. The problem is that we have schools which are bad, both private-driven and public.
1: Thank you very much. Morgan Johansson from the Social Democrats.
3: At the same time that our children are learning less and less, they are getting higher and higher grades. And what is that? University here in Stockholm on Trade and Commerce are saying that we can no longer trust the grades anymore in order for our students to apply for our university. So we have to have tests instead. So this whole system, that comes from a system where you can make money if you are giving children better grades than they should have had. It's easy to understand that if you built in incentives like that, that is the result that you have. So it is very much problem with this system. I mean, there is a reason why Sweden is the only country in the world that has for-profit schools. And we are not talking about forbidding the possibility to choose schools. But maybe we should have it as are there other countries in the world that can choose from municipality schools, from public schools, but also from non-profit schools. That works in the rest of the world. Why shouldn't that work in Sweden? So that is what we're after. I mean, this for-profit schools, because it drives segregation, it means the grade inflation, and it also means that a lot of these people who have created these big businesses are putting a lot of taxpayers' money in their own pockets, and they're ending up in tax havens all over the world. And I don't want that. I want Swedish taxpayers' money to go to education and not anywhere else.
1: Morgan, thank you very much. Thank you. I see hands going up. I want to hear from the audience, but first of all, I want to hear from our questioner.
4: I appreciate all your comments. Just my personal opinion, I think it is wrong that the money I pay in taxes that I work hard for and all my fellow Swedes work hard for goes into somebody else's pocket in some other country's bank. It just feels wrong.
1: Thank you, Jennifer. Thank you very much indeed. I'm going to go first the lady in the corner here, madam.
5: My name is Avanti Bamanhali, and I just want to say, Matthias, that I'm disappointed thoroughly in the fear-mongering that you and Karin have been talking and bringing into immigration. When you say that migrants are bringing grades down, I would like to remind you that the 2025 International Olympiad consisted of 6 people, out of which 3 were from outside Sweden, but living within Sweden, bringing Sweden the joy of being mathematicians. And I think constantly fear-mongering this thing about immigration and migrants in, I think, creates a negative perception, which is deepening the divide. Thank you for giving me this space.
1: Thank you for your time. Thank you for your opinion. Come back in 2 seconds. We had a gentleman down the side there.
6: Thank you so much. My name is Nicholas Pappas. I'm a sixth form teacher here in Sweden. I think that our politicians are way too ideologically entrenched. Yes, absolutely. The curriculum in Sweden has been lackluster for decades. Meanwhile, it wasn't so long ago when the system that you, Matthias,

0: are decrying was seen as the system to be copied around the world. Other countries kept on coming to Sweden to copy this system. One of our neighbors, Finland, copied the old system that Sweden now sees as not want anymore.
1: Thank you very much, and thank you. Thank you as well to our questioner, Jennifer. Thank you very much indeed. We're going to go to what I'm afraid is our last question. I am sorry. And it comes from Yatwan Hui. Yatwan.
2: Hi, my name is Yat. I moved to Sweden because of the great reputation Sweden has in the environment, international development and democracy. And at the time, all my friends agreed and were really excited for me. Now, nearly 9 years on, I'm not sure. How will Sweden repair its damaged reputation?
1: Thank you, Yat. Thank you very much. It has to be said, I mean, certainly in Europe and in other parts around the world, Sweden was held up as something of a beacon of democratic values and good governance, and yes, and generosity in international development. Yat seems to think that that reputation has been damaged. Morgan Johansson from the Social Democrats.
3: First, on the international aid, you know, Sweden used to have 1% of the GDP put aside to help the most vulnerable people in the world, the poorest people, the people that need our support. Now, this new government has cut down from 1%, it's down to 0.7%, and is going even lower than that. So, and that also means that we are pulling out of a lot of countries. We're pulling out a lot of countries in Africa, Burkina Faso, Mali, South Sudan, Tanzania, Zimbabwe. We're pulling out of Cambodia. We're pulling out of Iraq, Afghanistan. Things like that that is actually hurting Swedish reputation. Another thing, and we say we want to turn that around. Another thing, I think it's also about the whole climate issue. Every climate goal, the national goals and the European goals, we will not meet those goals. We are actually dumping our waste in other countries, with our neighbors, because we are not doing our part that we should have done. We used to be a country that other countries followed on climate issues. Nowadays, we're a bad example.
1: Thank you very much indeed. Matthias Carson, from the Sweden Democrats. I mean, first of all, do you agree that Sweden's reputation is damaged?
4: I'm sure it is, with a large part of this audience who seem to be living in a very small progressive circle. I don't think it is in general. I think in many parts of the world, and for people who are not living in that circle, I think that the reputation of Sweden was damaged by the fact that we're seeing this immense rise in crime, that we couldn't keep our own people safe. If you look at a lot of international reporting, people have been quite shocked that we had this immense rise in, for example, rape, murder, shootings, bombings, all of these kind of things. That was necessary to be able to restore Sweden's reputation to address that, I think. There are real conflicts of interest here. There are needs in Sweden, and Sweden has been, for a very long time, focusing on other countries' needs, other populations' needs, and people have been suffering from that. People have been dying from lack of healthcare. People have been murdered and raped because of lack of secure borders and enough police officers. We have seen whole parts of the country being threatened to just die out. Villages in the north, rural parts of Sweden, because we had these very utopian, radical environmental goals. And that was, people were paying a real cost. And usually, and that annoys me a little bit, the people who are talking most about these high goals and how moral they are by upholding them, they never suffer the consequences of these decisions themselves. And they pretend that there's no real conflict of interest. And also, there's a lot of pretending going on. Morgan is sitting here now. He said he would save the world if his party got back to government, because they want to restore the 1% goal. How much money would it cost to restore the 1% goal? And how much money did your party spend in the last budget? I will answer that for you. I think it's 19 billion the first year, and then it will increase after that,
1: the Swedish
4: to restore the foreign aid to all the countries you mentioned.
1: Okay, if you want to come back, you can. Okay. You may not wish to. Hakan Svenneling, the question about a damaged reputation, do you believe the reputation has been damaged, and do you believe it's what Matthias talks about when it comes to crime and loose borders, as he puts it, or questions of international development and democracy?
5: I think that we, as Swedes, has not put in enough

0: effort to show the best way that we could. And we see that when it comes to following international law and standing up for it. Back in the days, we used to be a country that stand up and said that this is not in line with international law. But now we are always like searching for other countries to say things first, and then we maybe come out a little bit afterwards. And if you compare us to our Norwegian friends, for example, or neighboring countries that I live quite close to, they are much, much better to be on front for these sort of actions. We also see it when it comes to the climate and the environmental issue, that where we see heavily investments in Norway, in Denmark, in changing our cars to electric cars. People who has the money does that today in Sweden, but most households doesn't have enough money to, for example, change their car in an environmental friendly way. And of course, there are some parts of what Matthias is saying is correct. I mean, we need to tackle the gang-related crimes. I think we are all stunned how much gunfire has been shootings, bombs that young boys are making. But since we doesn't have that approach of being a whole of society approach that includes people in the right way, we have landed in this where the gangs can recruit people, and different parts of Sweden are being drawn apart in a way that we shouldn't do.
1: Thank you very much indeed. Karin Enstrom, I mean, there's sort of two parts to this question. Whether you agree that the international reputation of the country has been damaged, and what you think should be done about it.
2: Of course, there are, I would really agree when it comes to the crime rate, and that is a big problem. Children murdering and shooting other children. Children taking like a murder task. I mean, it's incredible. And how this has come out in Sweden and not in other countries, I don't know why. I cannot explain that. But we have to do everything we can on all levels to make this stop. And that is one of our number one priorities for this government. I think we are still in the forefront when it comes to green energy, green industry, when it comes to fossil-free energy. We are now trying to electrify the transportation system. When it comes to other sources, when it comes to heating and so on, we're not dependent on gas or oil, and that is very, very good. But we need more energy to be able to do this transition. And yes, for the moment, it's tough to reach the targets, because at the same time, people need to get to work. They need to use a car to drive their kids to kindergarten or to schools. So that's why we have been lowering taxes, and the prices are down now due to the Hormuz Strait and so on. It's difficult, very difficult times. But still, so yes, there are always conflict of interest. It would be nice to be able to give money all over the place, all over the world. And we have been very generous. We are still very generous. We are among the top donors in the world. We are in the top in the EU and in the world when it comes to pollution and emissions. So of course, we still have a lot of things to do. But we shouldn't just say, oh, we are so extremely bad and, well, we should shut the whole country down. No, on the contrary, we are on the right path. We do have challenges left.
1: Thank you very much indeed. Let's go back to our co-questioner, Yat.
3: I believe that it is a tough time right now, and there are lots of global insecurities. And Sweden had a really good foundation, so that's why you can still benefit from it. I can see that Sweden is going backwards, and I'm disappointed because I moved to Sweden because of your climate policies. And I think that there isn't a conflict as such between doing more long-term planning, like looking after your own population and the world. If we are able to invest better in slowing down the climate crisis and helping our international neighbours who are not as able, then that would also help you keep immigrants out.
1: Okay, we'll leave it there. Thank you, Yat. Thank you very much indeed. I'm afraid that is all we have time for this edition of World Questions Sweden. Thank you to everyone here for welcoming us to your country. On behalf of my producer, Helen Towner, the BBC World Service, a big thank you to a very fine panel. Thank you so much to our friends at Swedish Radio for hosting us, and to all our questioners and to our audience here for coming along, and of course to everyone listening all around the world. Next month, we will be discussing Morocco. I'm Johnny Diamond, and for one last time, thank you so much.
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5: I'm Mohamed Hashim, and I'm in the Sudanese capital, Khartoum, a city battered by civil war. 1 year after the city was retaken by the army, here at least, a semblance of peace has returned. But can this city recover?
4: Assignment. 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
1: Well, our correspondent Nicola Mundill joins us from the capital, Juba, now.
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0: ABC News, good evening. I'm Noni Edwards. Housing advocates say the federal government's changes to negative gearing and capital gains tax exemptions will help more young people enter the property market. The CGT discount was designed to encourage investment, but critics argue the measure, when combined with negative gearing, has made the prospect of home ownership unachievable for many Australians. May Azizi from Everybody's Home says the tax loopholes have been pushing up property prices for decades.
1: For those renters who actually want to buy a home, it means that they're not going to be out there competing with investors who've had their pockets lined by the taxpayer, the tune of tens of thousands or even hundreds of thousands of dollars, pushing up the cost of homes that people are trying to buy.
0: The peak body representing Jewish women in Australia is welcoming federal funding for the community, but says a more nuanced approach is needed to fight hate. A $600 million package was outlined in last night's budget, aimed at boosting security for Jewish organisations, along with combating violent extremism. National Council of Jewish Women Australia President Linda Ben-Menashe says more needs to be done to build communities.
2: A lot of the funding for security for the community has been physical security. That is not the only kind of security that there is. And I say we certainly welcome funding to build higher fences, which is necessary, but we would very much welcome much more funding to build bridges.
0: New data has found regional Australia has extended its performance lead over the capital cities, with dwelling values rising 3.3% in the March quarter. Cotality's regional market update shows that's more than triple the 1.1% rise seen across the combined capital cities. Regional WA posted the strongest quarterly growth nationally at 5.9%, while New South Wales markets recorded the weakest selling conditions. Cotality says affordability remains a central driver, with regional markets proving to be more resilient. The CEO of Melbourne's Queen Victoria Markets has described attempts to steal cash from an ATM on the site as stupid after homemade explosives blew up in the face of one man. Police say just before 3 o'clock this morning, three men used homemade explosives in an attempt to blow up the ATM, but one of them was left with serious and life-changing injuries after the device ignited in his face. He remains under police guard in hospital. The other two men were arrested after fleeing on foot. Market CEO Matt Elliott says police were on the scene within minutes.
3: It's a really unfortunate incident that they've done a stupid thing and now paying a pretty significant price for it. It was a surprising incident from our perspective. I don't think they were very successful in extracting any money.
0: A man who paid for the murder of former Rebels bikie gang president Nick Martin has been sentenced to more than 30 years in prison. David Webber reports.
4: David James Pye has been sentenced to life in prison with a minimum of 34 years for the murder of Nick Martin. He paid Benjamin Johnston to carry out the killing. Johnston shot Nick Martin at the motorplex at Kwinana in 2020 during a racing event. Johnston, who was encouraged to carry out another two murders, gave evidence against Pye during his trial. Justice Joseph McGrath described Pye as the architect of the killing, which he said struck at the heart of the system of law and order. Pye was given sentences for five other offences, which will be served concurrently with the 34-year murder sentence.
0: Upcoming talks between US President Donald Trump and his Chinese counterpart Xi Jinping in Beijing could well be one of the most consequential encounters for years. The war on Iran will play a major role in negotiations with China, a close ally of Iran, now also a mediator in talks. Former Foreign Minister and former New South Wales Premier Bob Carr says China will also be looking to normalise trade relations with the US, which have been tense.
5: I think they'd be looking for a confirmation of relief from the unsustainably high tariffs that Trump has played with and which are in abeyance. They'd be looking for America agreeing to sell more high-quality chips to China.
0: And an old plane owned by movie star John Travolta has arrived in Australia. The plane, which dons an old-school Qantas livery, will be restored and put on display at the Historical Aircraft Restoration Society at Shell Harbour Airport, south of Sydney. Travolta announced he'd donate the plane to the society almost a decade ago. The jet was unable to fly to Australia due to airworthiness restrictions, instead being placed on a vehicle carrier vessel, which took 2 months to make its way to Australia from the US state of Georgia. You're up to date with the latest from ABC News.

Taking a look at tomorrow's capital city forecasts for Thursday, the 14th of May. Showers in Brisbane with a high of 24 degrees. Showers also in Sydney and a top of 22. Canberra, partly cloudy and 19 degrees. Melbourne, 21 degrees and mostly sunny. Sunny too in Hobart with a top of 19. Adelaide, partly cloudy with a high of 24 degrees. Showers in Perth with a maximum of 20 degrees forecast. And in Darwin, 33 degrees in the top end and sunny conditions. It's time now to head back to our international broadcast partners at the BBC.

0: Hello, I'm Celia Hatton, and this is the newsroom on the BBC World Service. We start with a superpower summit that's set to begin in a few hours' time. Donald Trump is on his way to Beijing to meet with the Chinese leader Xi Jinping.
1: 元首外交对中美关系具有不可替代的战略引领作用。中方
0: China's foreign ministry spokesperson said Mr. Trump was welcome and that this could be the start of a new chapter in relations between the superpowers in a turbulent world. As we'll hear, there are some tensions between the two countries, and there are a number of complex issues the U.S. and Chinese delegations will need to navigate. Battles over trade and the fight to dominate strategically important technologies like AI mean the two sides will have some very difficult conversations ahead of them. So even if this visit seems friendly, with Donald Trump predicting several times that Xi Jinping will be giving him a big hug, there's a lot at stake here. Our correspondent in Beijing, Steve McDonald, has been following the build-up to the talks.
2: As always, you've got their stepped-up security in the streets. For example, around five-star hotels where some of his entourage may be staying. We have military police and ordinary police on every corner. The same thing for walk bridges over main roads or at the other end of tunnels where pedestrians will be walking. So, you know, you always have this. However, it does seem to be stepped up a bit more this time. Because it's Donald Trump, especially after

0: For example, there's a full page of the Renmin Ribao, the People's Daily, main Communist Party newspaper today, dedicated to the Trump visit with a big editorial. And it's got this headline across the top. I'll give it to you and translate it if you like. So, Zhongmei Guanxi, Hui Bo Dao Guo Chu, it means China-America relations are not going back to where they were, done, however. So, but they can achieve a much brighter future. So a bit of a nod to the difficulties of the past and also an indication that there is some hope that trips like this can somehow or other improve relations between the great power rivals.
1: Well, Donald Trump hasn't been to China for 9 years. He'll find a country that continues to change. Our China correspondent Laura Bicker has been to the southwestern city of Chongqing.
2: At dusk, Chongqing's skyline flickers into life like a vertical neon display of China's ambition and technological power. It's been 8 years since Donald Trump's last visit to China, and he's facing a far more confident rival. Here, some had a message for the US president.
3: I hope Trump can respect the common will of people around the world. He should know that we share the same world. He should not always put America first.
2: This lesson for 3 and 4 year olds in Chongqing is part entertainment, part introduction to a future shaped by AI and automation. China is investing heavily in robotics and coding. Professor Da Wei from Tsinghua University believes that together, the two superpowers could help mitigate the risk that AI poses.
4: The technology is developing very, very fast. So if we don't work and try to govern it effectively in next, I guess, 1 or 2 years, it will become kind of out of control, then we won't have that opportunity again.
2: Elsewhere in the city, cars are getting their final checks before being shipped abroad. This city is part of China's rise as the world's biggest car exporter, a challenge for a US president that's obsessed with manufacturing and the auto industry. Lucia Chen is a saleswoman for Sahiyu.
5: Whether or not the U.S. needs Chinese electric vehicles, our development and sales won't be constrained by that.
2: The cars are even shipped straight from here to Europe and Southeast Asia via new rail links. This country is doing what it can to move away from past dependence on sales to the U.S. China is also trying to be a bit more, well, trendy. This city's image has been amplified with the help of influencers. Photographer Mr. Wang is profiting off the city's newfound popularity.
6: I feel like China is getting more connected to the world, more integrated with the international community. I feel like the world is like a big family.
2: And yet we found streets behind the futuristic skyline where workers in their 50s and 60s were shifting heavy loads and selling fruit and veg for just a few dollars a day. Just like a Sichuan opera, where performers breathe fire in elaborate painted faces, Chongqing tells a story of rapid transformation. But this carefully curated image masks sky-high local government debt, high unemployment and uneven growth. China needs Donald Trump to end his tariffs and the war in Iran, which is adding to those pressures. That's why President Xi will see these talks as a chance for China to push forward with its ambition to be modern, resilient and increasingly capable of rivaling American power.
1: Laura Bicker in Chongqing. So that's China, but what about the United States? What does Donald Trump want from this trip to Beijing? Sarah Smith, the BBC's North America editor, spoke to Justin Webb about the president's agenda.
7: Donald Trump is concentrating on the economics of this trip, and that's what he wants to take away from it. Increased investment from China in America, building factories there and putting money into the country, and also agreeing to buy more American goods. The agricultural products were hit quite hard when Donald Trump first imposed tariffs on China last year, and that really hit American farmers hard, and that could hurt Donald Trump. So he needs to get those sales back on track, and he'll come back and say that he has scored some major economic

0: investment. I mean, it's quite telling that on the plane with him on the way to China, he has almost 20 of America's biggest CEOs, including Elon Musk, Tim Cook of Apple, Jensen Huang from Nvidia. They're all on the plane with him to go and make economic deals here, rather than, say, talking about national security or military geopolitical issues, which you might more normally expect a US president and a Chinese leader to talk about.
1: In return for that economic progress, what do we understand he is willing to give? What does America have to bring to the table?
0: Well, there's been some discussion about Taiwan and whether or not Donald Trump would change America's position on that. Could he be persuaded to say out loud that he doesn't think Taiwan should be an independent country? Maybe not, but, you know, the fact that it's on the table at all may mean that he'll hint in that direction. China would very much like Donald Trump to delay or ideally cancel a lot of weapons sales to Taiwan that are scheduled from America. And as he was leaving the White House, Donald Trump said that he knew President Xi would very much like the US not to supply those weapons to Taiwan, and I'll have that discussion, he said. So there is definitely something on the table there that they can talk about. And inevitably, the Iran war will come up, because this is going to overshadow the whole of this trip. Donald Trump could do with President Xi's help in trying to persuade Iran to come to the table and do a deal. He said as he was leaving America he didn't need help with Iran, but he probably does. He delayed this summit by 6 weeks because of the Iran war, thinking that by now he would be able to go to Beijing looking like the victor. And it does make it significantly more difficult for Donald Trump, I think, to get what he wants, because he's the one who looks as though he's been unable to finish this conflict in Iran.
2: That was our North America editor, Sarah Smith. And Donald Trump will be touching down in a couple of hours' time. We'll be tracking that visit for you on the BBC World Service. Now to central London, where ceremonies are underway for the formal opening of a new session of Britain's Parliament. The King travelled by horse-drawn carriage to Parliament to lay out the government's agenda for the coming year. Save the King playing here. You can hear the gentle pitter-patter of rain in central London. Well, this year's speech by the King will be watched even more closely than usual because of the future of the UK's Prime Minister, Sir Keir Starmer, is hanging in the balance. It was only on Tuesday, one day ago, that many thought Mr. Starmer would have to stand down. And there are still questions about how long he'll remain in charge. Our correspondent Rob Watson is following developments and joins us now. Rob, we'll get to the King's speech in a moment, but as I said, a lot of rumours are swirling around Westminster at the moment on the fate of the Prime Minister. What's actually happening now?
3: And I'll get to answering that in a second, Celia, but I mean, it's hard to upstage a king and queen arriving in a gilded carriage, horse-drawn carriage, with a crown with 3,000 precious stones. But somehow the drama in British politics has managed to upstage that. So absolutely, what we're really looking out for, I mean, yes, of course, we're looking at the king arriving in the carriage and this extraordinary ceremony going back to the 15th century. But of course, everyone's asking, is there going to be a challenge to Keir Starmer in the next few hours, and might it come from the man who he saw briefly this morning, and that is Wes Streeting, who is currently the minister responsible for health. And we simply don't know, and we probably won't know until after the King's speech. But my goodness, the idea that you could have that juxtaposition, you know, the ceremony. Meanwhile, we don't even know whether the Prime Minister's going to be around.
2: I mean, yeah, is it tricky that all this is happening on a day when the Prime Minister, via the King's speech, the Prime Minister's meant to be setting out his plan for this parliamentary session? So how does that affect things?
3: Well, I mean, it couldn't be trickier, because if you think about it, this is the opportunity, this is the moment where the government, the Prime Minister, this is their chance to lay out before Parliament and the whole country, hey, everybody, this is what we're planning to do. These are the laws that we're intending to act in order to try and make life in Britain better, more prosperous, etc., etc. But meanwhile, everyone's going to be thinking, well, hang on a minute, this is a legislative programme for the year ahead. Will Keir Starmer still be Prime Minister for that year?
2: As you speak, Rob, I'm just watching the King and Queen exit their carriage at the moment to head into Parliament. Now, even if Keir Starmer manages to hold on to power for a bit longer, is a leadership challenge inevitable at this point?
3: I think the sense in the Labour Party is that he is a Prime Minister living on borrowed time. Now, whether that time is very

0: short, whether his time ends because someone challenges him in the next couple of hours, or whether his cabinet rebel against him, those are the senior ministers of the next few days, who knows, or whether it comes a bit longer term when there's a challenge further down the road. But I think there is a broad kind of understanding in the Labour Party that he will not lead them into the next general election in 2029. But my goodness, what on earth is going to happen between now and then? Because at the moment, there is an extraordinary standoff between Keir Starmer and his supporters and a large chunk of the Labour Party. You don't think he should be doing the job.
1: OK, Rob, thank you very much. Our UK correspondent, Rob Watson. Let's go to South Africa, where the country's top police chief is appearing in court, charged with violating public finance law. General Fanny Masemola is accused of wrongdoing in connection with a controversial $21 million health contract. He's not the first South African police chief to face a criminal investigation while in office. Phumza Philani has been following the case.
2: This is actually one of the most serious cases happening in South Africa at the moment, and it's playing out in the country's courts with the citizens able to follow via live streaming. At the heart of it are allegations that General Fanny Masemola, who is the country's most senior officer, along with 11 other police officers, were involved in the awarding of a tender that was supposed to provide wellness services within the country's police force. It's alleged that despite numerous indications that the businessmen who had put in the bid for this tender did not have the capacity to provide it, and also had been flagged under in other incidents for not completing work, he went ahead and awarded the tender. So the suggestions by the prosecution are that he, along with these other officers, benefited either through bribery or promises of some kind. And this is what led to them awarding this very lucrative tender. It really sits at the heart for a lot of people of these. The allegations sit at the heart of what the level of alleged rot within the country's police services, allegations that businessmen were able to flout laws, but also that in some extreme cases, they were able to persuade the police to not investigate serious criminal syndicates here.
1: Phumza, you mentioned the alleged rot within the police services. How big an issue is police corruption in South Africa?
2: Well, it's one of the key talking points for a lot of people, and this is because of an ongoing inquiry here known as the Madlanga Commission of Inquiry, which has been hearing evidence since last September of wide-scale corruption within police services. This was first unearthed by a national police commissioner who came out and said that they were being put under pressure by businessmen, by criminal gangs to not investigate cases, and that senior officers within the police were in cahoots with them in doing that. And for a lot of people, this has been greatly concerning because South Africa has not only a crime problem, but a violent crime problem. So it's been shocking for people to hear that this might be because of criminal corruption behind the scenes.
1: Phumza Philani in Johannesburg. Now, there was a time when having a Trump Tower in your city was something many would see as a sign of wealth and prosperity. And developers were planning to bring one of those branded buildings to Australia. At 91 stories high, it would have been the country's tallest tower. But now, plans for the $1 billion project in Queensland have been scrapped. Developer David Young blamed what he called the toxic Trump brand and the Iran war for the building's demise. Well, Charmaine Allison is a journalist with Australia's ABC News. She's been covering the story from the Gold Coast, and she spoke to me from there.
3: So in late February this year, Eric Trump, the second son of the US President Donald Trump, announced plans on social media for a $1.5 billion Trump Tower at Surfers Paradise on the Gold Coast here in Australia. Now, this 91-story, six-star hotel apartment complex was going to be Australia's first Trump-branded building. And it was pitched as the tallest tower in the country. So it was big news for this area. Australian developers Altus Property Group confirmed they'd be spearheading the luxury resort build. But despite lots of community controversy and media coverage around this, a development application for this project was never actually submitted to the local council. And now, just 3 months after this deal was made, it's been scrapped.
1: Why has it been abandoned?
3: Well, it depends on who you ask. Altus Property Group founder David Young, who the ABC revealed has twice declared bankruptcy, said the Trump organization had pulled out of the deal. He said in a statement that the Trump brand was increasingly toxic in Australia, citing the Iran war as one example of this. He added that some time ago, his company had decided it was time to part company from the Trump brand. However, the Trump organization has hit back today. They've offered quite a different perspective. A spokesperson said that they'd been excited to bring the project to the Gold Coast, but that after months of negotiations and empty promises, Altus had been unable to meet the most basic financial obligations.
1: So what's been the reaction in the community to the project, but also to its cancellation?
3: It really has divided the city. There were numerous petitions against the Trump Tower, which attracted more than 120,000 signatures. There was a small protest at the local council chambers earlier this month against the project, even though a formal development application hadn't even been given at that stage. But there was also a petition in support of the build. It gained about 3,500 signatures. So some people say a Trump Tower would have been good for the area, that it would have attracted much needed investment. Others say they don't want Trump's name anywhere near the Gold Coast. But most people were just sad that a development wouldn't go ahead at this site, which has been long vacant in the area.
1: Charmaine Allison. And last, we've heard so much over the past few years about the destruction of Gaza by Israel that began with the attacks on October 7th by Hamas militants back in 2023.

0: Or bricks.
1: Yeah, we have displaced like 5 times, and the last one we've got lost, like the final prototype, because we made a lot of prototypes, but the final one, which was the best version and one we like use it for our prototype, it was lost.
0: How did that feel?
1: It was like a sad thing because we had like a big passion about it, and we bought a big passion and dreams on this box, but it was like disappeared. But we are trying to make another one and another prototype these days, and we will.
2: Incredible story. Tala and Farah Moussa, teenage sisters, speaking to James Cottnell from Gaza. You've been listening to The Newsroom with me, Celia Hatton. A reminder of our main story. In the next few hours, Donald Trump will arrive in Beijing to meet China's leader, Xi Jinping. It's the first trip to China by a U.S. president since Mr. Trump last visited in 2017. Ahead of the visit, both sides have been saying nice things about each other, but there are many disagreements between them. Thanks for joining us on The Newsroom. Thanks for listening.
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7: 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This week, potholes and other street hazards. Can cameras and AI make our roads safer?
8: The camera can look down at the ground and detect surface imperfections like potholes and cracks. It's a huge challenge.
7: Is the business model of the net broken? And the teaching app in Ethiopia that will work when the internet won't? That's all to come after the latest world news.
9: BBC News with Charles Carroll. President Trump is due to arrive in Beijing shortly at the start of the first official visit to China of his second term in office. His talks with President Xi Jinping are expected to include their tense trade relationship, the war in Iran, and US arms sales to Taiwan. Britain's Prime Minister Keir Starmer has held brief talks with his health minister, Wes Streeting, viewed as one of his potential successors, as he continues to fight back against calls to resign. There are questions whether the two men can continue to work in the same government. Sudan's military government has rejected calls by the United Nations and the African Union for investigations into alleged war crimes. Sudan refuses to cooperate with the UN team established 3 years ago. The UN Human Rights Chief has called for an independent investigation into separate airstrikes by the Nigerian and Chadian armies. Volker Turk said that he was shocked by allegations that at least 100 civilians had died in the attacks. Health officials in Lebanon say that 3 Israeli airstrikes have killed at least 8 people, including 2 children, in the south of the country. They say the attacks targeted cars travelling on a coastal motorway. A fugitive Malaysian financier and the alleged mastermind of one of the biggest frauds in history is appealing to President Trump for a pardon. Lo Tek Jo was indicted for his alleged involvement in the disappearance of billions of dollars. The Princess of Wales is making her first official foreign trip since she was diagnosed with cancer in 2024. Catherine is visiting Reggio Emilia in northern Italy. Now, the skull of a Czech saint has been stolen from a church. Police say the thief broke into a shrine in a basilica in the Liberec region and ran away with the relic in broad daylight. And that's our summary of the latest BBC News.
7: This week on Tech Life, the road is long with many a winding turn and many a pothole and many a broken streetlight and many other problems. But perhaps there's tech that can fix all that. The internet's business model is obsolete, some think. We talked to a big tech leader on what might replace it. and the prize-winning AI educational app that

0: will soon be chasing up students in Ethiopia and beyond.
1: I noticed you haven't studied today. You were doing so well with quadratic equations yesterday. Want to pick up where we left off?

0: Well, we start this audio journey on the road, and there are miles and miles of roads. I bet if you measured all the roads in Britain, you'd find that there were at least 396,700 kilometres of them, at a guess. And as all you drivers and cyclists will know, many of them have dangerous defects, from potholes you could lose a pram in to road signs obscured by trees and dirt. Keeping an eye out for problems and catching them early is a big task, but a startup in Sweden has a bright idea. Universes is fitting cars and trucks with cameras and using AI to spot potential problems in the footage. The system's being adopted in several European countries. Jonathan Selby is the CEO of Universes based in Stockholm, and he's been telling us about their work.
1: Universes' core competence, real expertise, is in computer vision. So we're really good at converting images and videos from cameras into useful data. And so we use cameras mounted in city vehicles or road authority vehicles, mounted much like a dash cam, so looking forward, and we run computer vision algorithms, so AI algorithms, on the video streams captured by those cameras. And we're able to extract all of that information, so the road surface condition, the traffic signs, the streetlights. We can create an inventory, we can understand the quality, the health of that inventory, and then help those responsible for the roads to direct resources to the best possible place at the best possible time.
2: So what kind of issues might these cameras been sort of picking out and highlighting to local authorities so they can fix them?
1: Well, so the camera can look down at the ground and detect surface imperfections like potholes and cracks. It's a huge challenge. Many of these roads are in poor conditions, so we can help detect those and send that information back to the road authority. More or less, if you can see it, we can detect it. So traffic signs, roadworks is a big problem. Many cities have a lot of roadworks in them. Here in Stockholm, where the Universes is based, there are many roadworks each year. The city knows exactly where they should be, where they've been scheduled to be, but has very little idea where they actually are. And that means that they find it hard to manage the contractor, ensure that they've started on time, ensure that they've finished on time, ensure they're adhering to the safety regulation. And so this system we've created helps them detect the roadwork and ensure it's being managed in the proper way.
2: I think, most people detect a pothole because they suddenly, their fillings almost fly out when they go over it. How does a camera detect a pothole?
1: So we look at the image and we have trained an AI network to be able to process all of the pixels in that image and to recognize, much like you as a human can look at a picture, the pothole in the image. We can even triangulate its position in the road and to make an estimate of how big it is. And what that means we can do is also show how it's growing over time as well. And that helps the authority to know exactly when to intervene.
2: Your aim is to put this in local authority vehicles, in sort of city-operated vehicles. But could the type of vehicle expand? I mean, might you see it in, I don't know, bin lorries or in cabs, for example?
1: Yeah, exactly. So, we already work with a range of different types of vehicles. So we've worked with taxi fleets here in Stockholm. So many of the taxis now carry these cameras and provide the information to the authority. And as you mentioned, bin lorries, that's a great vehicle fleet for us. Typically, a bin lorry covers an entire city, a fleet of bin lorries covers the entire city every 2 weeks. So some of our customers here in Sweden now are receiving updates about their road network every 2 weeks. And this is a complete paradigm shift. Previously, they used to get an update every 5 years.
2: So, I mean, coming to the point that I guess most drivers and cyclists will care about, will this mean more rapid fixes of potholes?
1: That's the aim, exactly. And it's not only about fixing the existing potholes. It's about anticipating where the potholes will be. And so using this technology, you're able to detect the telltale signs of a pothole forming. And with that information, the authority can then intervene before the pothole is truly formed with a much cheaper fix than it would cost once the pothole has evolved.
2: There's one thing to sort of identify the problems and another thing to actually have the crews to go out and fix them. I mean, if a local authority is suddenly greeted with a much more comprehensive picture of loads of problems, that doesn't necessarily add to their resources to fill in those holes.
3: No, exactly. And I think that's really where this technology comes into its own. Because we have many vehicles out in the environment collecting data on a daily basis, the rate at which the authority then is aware of the problems as they evolve is much, much higher. And that means the opportunity to engage in predictive maintenance, to anticipate when something is going to go wrong and intervene before it happens, means that actually the environment is managed in a much better way and for a much cheaper cost.
2: Is there a privacy concern here? Because I imagine people will think, well, this sounds like it could also be a sort of a pretty nifty sort of surveillance system. I mean, just to speculate on one use, I mean, these could all be traffic cameras as well, looking at vehicles parked in the wrong place, which, you know, obviously drivers greet with mixed feelings.
3: Yeah, it's a great point. I think privacy is absolutely a cornerstone of what we've been doing here at Universes. The imagery that we collect in the public environment is targeted at assessing the asset infrastructure. There is a possibility that there might be a person standing next to the traffic sign. We are very careful about what we do with that image. We run it through anonymization. We extract faces. We extract license plates. We extract other personal data, and we remove it from the image. And we delete the original image, and it is only the anonymized image that is then stored. And because that anonymized image no longer contains the personal data, we can then treat it, sell it to our customers.
0: That's Jonathan Selby, the CEO of Universes, talking to me from Stockholm in Sweden. You're listening to Tech Life on the BBC World Service with me, Chris Vallance, and of course with you, our listeners. Last week's show was about a tech solution for sleep apnea, and it struck a chord. Paul Simmons emailed to say, I've had this problem for many years, and I've had to resort to wearing an air mask every night, which is particularly intrusive for my long-suffering wife. Eric Hoard from Arizona in the United States wrote this, I work as a nurse in electrophysiology, and we treat atrial fibrillation, which is often exacerbated by sleep apnea. I've never heard of some of those treatment options, so it was really fun to hear about them. And Adrienne Crowe from Dublin in Ireland sent us a voice message on WhatsApp. She used to have a lot of sleep issues, but no more.
4: My dentist suggested a mouth guard. This causes a little bit decrease in the tension in the muscles of the jaw. So I've been using mouth guards ever since. I always use them to sleep.
0: Well, thanks to Adrian and all of you who got in touch. And we'd love to hear your thoughts on today's program or your ideas for a future show. You can email us at techlife@bbc.co.uk or WhatsApp us on +44 330 1230 320. Remember to tell us your name and where you live. And coming up, the Ethiopian app developer who learned to code at 14 using only a pen and paper. The company Cloudflare might not be a household name, but in November last year, everyone woke up to its existence.
5: Internet users, they are once again struggling with outages this morning, and this time the internet infrastructure, Cloudflare, was to blame.
0: It turned out when Cloudflare caught a cold, a large chunk of the internet sneezed. That's because the company acts as an intermediary between websites and the internet, helping to improve their performance and provide protection from some types of cyber attack. About 20% of the internet sits behind Cloudflare. The decisions it takes about security and about AI could have a real impact on all our tech lives. Cloudflare's chief strategy officer, Stephanie Cohen, was in the UK last month, and I wanted to hear her vision for the future.

0: But we began with the basics. What does Cloudflare do?
1: We're making sure that good traffic gets through fast, reliably, and securely, and bad traffic gets deflected. But as it relates to cybersecurity, you often hear of things called DDoS attacks, which is distributed denial of service attacks, which is someone trying to keep your website, keep your site from being able to be accessed by humans because it's being overrun by bots. And so we make sure that those bots get deflected so the humans that you want on your site can get there fast, reliably, and securely.
0: Now, we got a sense of how many websites rely on Cloudflare at the end of last year, didn't we? Because something went wrong on your systems, and it meant that a whole bunch of other websites weren't accessible, from X, I think, to ChatGPT. You're not the only company that's had a big outage like that. Why did that happen, and how are you going to stop it happening again?
1: So last year, we had an error in our configuration. And what that caused is a network outage. We know we can't be perfect. So in a world where we can't be perfect, we need to make sure that we fail small, that we limit the blast radius, we control rollouts of configuration, that we ensure that our people have access to systems in the event of an outage, and that if we have to roll back something, it happens simply, easily, gracefully, and our users don't even notice too.
0: You spoke about Cloudflare and the number of sites that use Cloudflare, and you've used that to roll out some really interesting new tools, if you like, in the era of AI. A lot of site owners, a lot of creative people are worried that their websites, their content, are being scraped by bots that are essentially gathering data for the AI companies to train their systems on. You've done something which, if you like, I guess the aim of it is to give website owners and content creators more control over how that happens. Tell me about what you're doing to manage the AI bots.
1: What we want to make sure is that site owners of all shapes and sizes have transparency and control. That means they understand who, what is trying to access their site, and then that bot expresses its intent. That bot tells you what it wants to do on your site and why it's trying to access your information. And with that transparency and control, site owners can decide themselves what they want to do. They can decide to allow, they can decide to block, they can decide that there is a new business model that wants to be created where they're going to ultimately charge for access to their information.
0: I mean, these bots are something that has sort of become a feature of the internet, aren't they? They're programs that are essentially going out into the internet and identifying content and scraping that content. And search engines use them to find information so they can tell people where stuff is. AI companies use it to gather data that will help train their AIs and that their AIs can present to users. What's the scale of that? I mean, have you seen a big increase in bot activity?
1: So if you look at activity on the internet, we're now at a point where HTML page requests are more bot than human. So there are more bot, agent, automated requests for page access by bots than there is humans today. And we think that trend will continue.
0: Does the proliferation have negative consequences for site owners? I mean, bots can be useful. I mean, it helps people get their stuff into search engines, help gets their stuff out there, if you like. But are there negative consequences for site owners?
1: The fundamental business model of the internet is changing. So the internet was built such that you put your content, you put your information out there, you let a bot scrape it, and they will return for the idea that they can scrape you, they will give you traffic, which leads to ads, subscriptions, maybe that someone buys something, or just an ego boost that someone was reading your stuff. And that has just fundamentally changed. And so the way that the exchange that's going to happen on the internet is just going to have to evolve. And that's one of the main things why we wanted to give site owners transparency and control around what was happening on their site, because they then need to decide how to figure out what their business model is, because we need a business model. We need high quality, original, human generated content on the internet. We think it's great for humanity, but it also is needed for AI. AI is only going to flourish if there is high quality, original, human generated content.
0: And so what you're doing is effectively erecting a barrier, sort of a barrier in code that will let them say to a robot from an AI company, no, you can't have our stuff, or you can have our stuff,

0: but you need to pay us for it.
1: Yeah, and on top of that, people need to decide whether they need to see what's on their site, which is the transparency and control. They need to decide whether they block, just want to block. We want humans on our site. We want to block because we ultimately want to be paid for it. And if you think about any market in the world, no market exists without scarcity. So if you can get something for free down the street, you're not going to pay for it. So blocking may not be the end game, but you may need to start there in order to make sure that you create a market for your information.
0: Are people paying?
1: Absolutely. People are absolutely paying. So good example, I'll use People Inc. as an example because they've publicly talked about this. So the owners of People Magazine, they've been very aggressive on blocking bots. Their CEO, Neil Vogel, on their earnings call, talked about the fact that they had aggressively blocked bots, and they are now being paid. So we're seeing large media companies as the first step getting paid. But it's not just them. The headlines are all about the large media companies, but this idea that AI is looking for very specific pieces of information that they don't already have means things like local news, things, science, health. Information that is very specific is sought after by AI companies. So we're also seeing AI companies willing to pay companies that look like that. Some of that will be direct, meaning a direct negotiation between those two companies. And some of that will happen more programmatically on a platform like Cloudflare. We announced something called PaperCrawl, which is the original, which is the beginnings of a business model where you can get paid for your content in a more programmatic way.
0: And that was Stephanie Cohen there. And I should say we recorded that interview before Cloudflare revealed the impact AI was having on its own business and that it was to cut its workforce by 1,100 employees in an AI-driven restructuring plan. Our next guest is a 24-year-old self-taught app developer based in the Ethiopian capital, Addis Ababa. His name's Nate Zalecki, and he's just won a $10,000 prize from Amazon Web Services for his app called Ivy that uses artificial intelligence to help school children learn. But the really clever thing about Ivy is that even though it uses AI, it can work without access to a top-spec smartphone or a constant connection to the internet. But perhaps that's not surprising, because it turns out Nate knows a thing or two about learning with access to only the most basic tools.
2: I started coding at 14. I was writing code on paper, C++, and different programming languages. So I started pretty young.
0: Doing it on paper rather than doing it with a computer, just sort of, getting your head around how it works, but doing it with a notepad, really.
2: Yes, exactly, doing it on paper. I had no access for laptop or, internet or even mobile phone, so I had to use paper. And I started my first AI startup at 17 as well. So that was around 7 years ago. So I'm self-taught. I dropped out from college first year, and I'm working on a lot of startups.
0: Tell us about Ivy.
2: Ivy is the world's first AI tutor that works completely offline on low-cost phones and engages with students proactively and teaches them proactively as well.
0: Why did you call it Ivy?
2: I called it Ivy because I was interested, when I was in high school, I was interested in Ivy Leagues, so in the US, so that's why.
0: Right, aiming high.
2: Yes, exactly.
0: So, I mean, there's a lot of interest in AI education. I think that's around the world. People are thinking, well, maybe AI could be used to deliver tutoring. You want to do it to address, I suppose, some issues to do with teaching and education in Africa. Would that be fair?
2: Yes, exactly. I wanted to solve one of the most pressing problem, which is education inequality in Ethiopia, not only in Ethiopia, but in Africa in general and in third world countries.
0: And what kind of inequality are you talking about here?
2: I'm talking about underserved students who cannot access reliable internet, and also students and teachers. Teachers usually here in Ethiopia, one teacher teaches 70 students, so which is not education, which is more like crowd control. So that's what I'm talking about.
0: And I think

0: That's a problem that I think a lot of nations all around the world hope that AI might solve. But you mentioned there a particular problem, which is a lack of internet connection, lack of good internet connection. And I guess that previously that might have been a real barrier to using AI, because most of them require a good internet connection or an internet connection of some sort.
1: Yes, exactly. That's one of the biggest problems that I've tried to solve. And that problem is like mostly in third world countries.
0: And how does it try and solve it?
1: Usually most AI needs billion-dollar servers, right? Data servers. But what I did was compress the AI model so that it fits on normal phone, on a low budget phone, on $80 phone. So it works offline. And it works forever and for free, yeah.
0: So even if a student is disconnected from the internet for a large part of the day, they can still have their own sort of personalized tutor? Is that
1: yes.
0: What Ivy provides?
1: Yes, basically, yeah, that's what Ivy is. Fully personalized, fully offline. Once you download the app and the model, you will be able to learn and, interact with the app and Ivy forever, yeah.
0: I suppose one of the challenges with learning through a phone or any other kind of computer is how you know if the kid is actually learning. Because,
1: yes.
0: I think most people have skived off the odd lesson. How does Ivy deal with that problem?
1: Yeah, that's a very good question. So I tried to deal with that problem by introducing a new concept called proactive learning. So that what that means is Ivy reach out to the students actually and calling them, checking on the schedule and the study plans and everything. So she actually calls in, if there's an exam approaching, she will call and say, exam is approaching, you need to study this and that, let's study, just like a real tutor.
0: In fact, we can hear a recording
1: yes.
0: That you made of Ivy doing this.
2: Hey, Natnell, I noticed you haven't studied today. You were doing so well with quadratic equations yesterday. Want to pick up where we left off?
0: One of the interesting things about it is it delivers teaching in an Ethiopian language, Amharic, if I'm saying it right, and
1: yes.
0: Also in English. Were there challenges with getting an AI to work in Amharic? Because we learned that some languages, the tech companies haven't been so good at making sure their systems are able to deal with and to understand.
1: Yes, definitely, that's one of the challenging parts, and there's not enough training data in different local languages. Amharic is the official language, so Ivy works fairly well with Amharic, and I'm trying to add support for other local languages as well.
0: You've won an award for the development of Ivy.
1: So I won the Global Innovation Award for Ivy. The competition was organized by Amazon Web Services, and it was one of the largest AI competitions ever. More than 10,000 teams from 115 countries participated. So, yeah.
0: What's it like to be taught by your app, by Ivy?
1: At first, it will seem weird because we're not used to AI calling us. Most of the AI is currently in ChatGPT or any other AI tutor or app is not proactive. It will wait for you to, to chat with them, to write at it. But Ivy, she'll reach out proactively. That part is really, students were really amazed here. They were really excited about it. They wanted to use it because I ran a small pilot for around 10 days, so it was pretty short. Mm. But they wanted to access it for a long time. It was really a cool experience.
0: Would you have any advice for other young people listening who may be wondering, that perhaps they too don't have access to a lot of computing, but they'd like the idea of getting into computing?
1: This is why I made Ivy. So basically, if I had Ivy at that time when I was 17, it would solve a lot of my problems that I had to deal with, and walking 20 kilometers per day just to save money for internet connection and stuff like that. So Ivy exactly solves that problem exactly. Anyone with low-cost mobile phone can learn 24/7 about anything, literally. So the only thing that will matter is agency, taste,

0: And you know, passion. If you have something to learn in mind that you want to learn, that you love, you can learn it.
1: And that was Nate Zalecki speaking to us about Ivy from Addis Ababa. Well, that's it for this week's edition of Tech Life. Just time for me to chase you, our listeners, for your thoughts inspired by this week's show and any ideas you have for future programmes. You can email us at techlife@bbc.co.uk or WhatsApp us on +44 330 1230 320. And there's much more tech news from all our team at bbc.com/technology. This show was an A-plus effort from producer Tom Quinn and a more work-needed piece of late presentation homework from me, Chris Vallance.

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1: Kenyan artist Mika Obanda makes vibrant mosaics from eggshells. He explores themes that really matter to him. Returning to where he makes his art in one of Nairobi's slums, In the Studio finds out how his community has helped him cope with a big setback.
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0: ABC News, good evening. I'm Noni Edwards. Prime Minister Anthony Albanese has evaded questions about whether his changes to negative gearing and capital gains tax are a broken promise. The tax tweaks were the centrepiece of yesterday's budget, geared around tackling intergenerational inequality, despite the Prime Minister repeatedly vowing he would not make changes to either before the federal election. Speaking to Sarah Ferguson on 7:30, Mr. Albanese said the change of heart was necessary to make it easier for younger Australians to buy their own homes.
1: Are you not able to say that they were election promises?
2: Well, we've changed our position, Sarah.
1: You won't say it.
2: Well, there were statements that were made and we've changed our position.
0: Housing advocates say the federal government must build more high-quality social housing. The $10 billion Housing Australia Future Fund was announced by Labor in 2023 with a commitment to help deliver 55,000 social and affordable properties by mid-2029. May Azizi from Everybody's Home says budgetary changes to negative gearing and the capital gains tax are a good start, but supply also needs to increase.
3: When you look around the world at the countries that are doing well on housing affordability, they've all got one thing in common, which is that their governments are playing a really, really big role in providing housing. They're not just setting targets for the private sector. They are getting in there and providing homes that people can actually afford to live in.
0: A suitable aircraft has been secured by the government to repatriate Australian and New Zealand passengers from the hantavirus-hit cruise ship MV Hondius. The government initially struggled to find a charter company and crew to complete the mission. The flight is expected to bring six passengers from the hantavirus-hit cruise ship to Perth by the end of the week. Dozens of police are at the scene of a shooting in northwest Tasmania. One person is in hospital, but no arrests have been made. Sandy Powell reports.
4: Police say a person has been shot and seriously injured at a home on Sandpiper Road in Wynyard this afternoon. Emergency services were called to the property shortly after 3 o'clock, following reports a person had received a gunshot wound to the stomach. The suburban street of New Modern Units was swarming with police and emergency services as the sun set. The person has been taken to hospital and is believed to be in a serious condition. No other injuries have been reported. A crime scene has been declared and police drones are being flown in the area.
0: Overseas, Britain's Prime Minister Keir Starmer's held crunch talks with his potential successor, Health Minister Wes Streeting. Dozens of Labor MPs called for Sir Keir to step aside, but he says the party should move on. The BBC's Henry Zeffman reports from Downing Street.
5: 17 minutes between arriving

0: in the door of 10 Downing Street and leaving out of the door of 10 Downing Street. That is not the usual length of time that a Secretary of State spends in 10 Downing Street talking to a Prime Minister in any circumstances. Clearly, these are unusual circumstances, but it doesn't instinctively feel like long enough for either side to have been making amends, does it?
1: Lebanon's health ministry says Israeli airstrikes on a highway south of Beirut have killed 8 people, including 2 children. The 3 separate strikes were carried out well beyond the main theatre of conflict in the south. Iran-backed Hezbollah and Israel have been trading blows despite a US-mediated ceasefire announced last month, with hostilities largely focused in southern Lebanon, where Israeli forces are occupying a self-declared security zone. Ivan Cleary's made a call on his NRL coaching future, announcing that he'll step down as Penrith's head coach at the end of the 2027 season. The 4-time premiership winning coach and 2-time coach of the year will serve out his current contract, with assistant Peter Wallace to take over from 2028 on a 3-year deal. Cleary has overseen the most successful period in the club's history, but says his job isn't done.
2: This is not a time for thank yous or reflections. I still have 18 months in the saddle, so to speak, and I honestly woke up this morning thinking about the Dragons and how we're going to try and beat them this week. They've actually picked a really strong team, and I know we're going to have our hands full this week up in Brisbane.
1: Aviation experts have described the arrival of a jet owned by movie star John Travolta as a significant moment in Australia's aviation history. The jet arrived in Port Kembla, south of Sydney, earlier today and will undergo a restoration process before being put on public display at nearby Shell Harbour Airport. The plane, which has an old-school Qantas livery, took 2 months to arrive by sea. Maury Massey from the Historical Aviation Restoration Society says it's a storied piece of restoration. You're now up to date with the very latest ABC News. For more news at any time, you can head to ABC Listen app.
3: Not only did John Travolta

Taking a look at the capital city forecasts for tomorrow, Thursday the 14th of May. Brisbane will be 24 degrees and have some showers. Showers also in Sydney with a top of 22. Partly cloudy in the nation's capital with a high of 19 degrees in Canberra. Melbourne 21 degrees and mostly sunny. Hobart 19 degrees, sunny conditions as well. Adelaide partly cloudy with a top of 24. 20 degrees in Perth and showery conditions. 33 degrees in Darwin and sunny skies. Let's head back now to our international broadcast partners at the BBC.

0: Hello, I'm Wahiga Mwaura, presenter of Focus on Africa, and this is the interview from the BBC World Service, the best conversations coming out of the BBC, people shaping our world from all over the world.
1: If you're not a little bit afraid, then you're not paying attention.
2: We have never seen a people so united.
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4: Being born in America, feeling American, but having people treat me like I'm not.
5: We're more popular than populism.
0: For this interview, I met with Ukraine's ambassador to Kenya, Yuri Toka. He claimed that Russia deliberately deployed many conscripted Kenyans to the front line shortly before Kenya's foreign minister visited Moscow with the aim of halting such recruitment of Kenyans to the Russia-Ukraine war. He said the claim is based on information from a Ukrainian-backed project that is encouraging soldiers to desert the Russian army. The Russian embassy in Kenya did not immediately respond to the BBC's request for comment. It has previously denied any government involvement in the illegal recruitment of Kenyan citizens. A representative of Kenya's Ministry of Foreign Affairs told the BBC that the government is not aware of such allegations and treats them as possible rumors and propaganda. Kenya's foreign minister recently told a parliamentary committee that they are working to ensure the safety of nationals and to prevent further illegal recruitment. But Ambassador Tokar claims that Kenyans are being treated as expendable.
6: So they were sent to the front line, to the most dangerous parts of the front line, to the most dangerous places, with aim to do the job and to disappear.

0: And we live with that, and we live with aim to initiate the end of the war as soon as possible. But again, it's not for the price of our capitulation. We want the war to be ended fairly and with consequences to the aggressor who broke the international law.
1: I mean, you must have followed developments recently in Moscow. A meeting was held between Kenya's Minister Musalia Mudavadi and Russian Foreign Minister Sergei Lavrov. When they came out of that meeting, Kenya announced that it had agreed with Russia that they would no longer recruit Kenyans, or Kenyans would no longer be eligible to fight in that war with Ukraine. What did you make of that meeting and the developments thereafter?
0: First of all, we are very appreciative to the Kenyan government that it pays attention to these very important issues, because we are very concerned to see Kenyan friends, Kenyan people on the front line, that they were recruited by Russian Federation in the war of aggression, and that war of aggression is which are leading to hostilities in Ukraine.
1: Even though the Russian Federation deny that they directly recruit a lot of those soldiers, are recruited by third parties.
0: Well, the Russian Federation during that visit mentioned different things. They mentioned that they take only voluntarily. But we see hundreds of publications in Kenyan press that the people were lured, that people were coerced with aim to join the Russian army. Secondly, it was published by Ukrainian media that at the time of visit of Mudavadi, Russians collected all Kenyans and did everything for them to go to the front line, to go to the death zone, with aim to neutralize them, to have no Kenyans in the army, which is very painful to see. But this information is to be checked.
1: Where did the Ukrainian media get that information from?
0: We got it from our sources, from reliable sources. We have this project, Хочу жить, I want to live, where the project is made with aim that everybody who joined Russian army and wants to live, he can give up, and Ukraine will arrange his safe escape from Russian army, keeping under the Geneva Convention's law.
1: So what you're telling us is that according to this Ukrainian government-sponsored project and sources, that they discovered that while Kenya's minister was going to meet Russia's foreign minister,

0: Kenyan troops within the Russian army were all being sent to the front line. Is that something you can definitively confirm?
1: That's the information that we have received. That information should be checked, but that's very serious information, and we took it very seriously. And there's people for that.
0: Tell me about the number of troops from the Russia side who have been caught by Ukraine, African nationals, that is. Do you have those numbers?
1: We have general number. We have general numbers that there is more than 200 prisoners of war taken in Ukraine that are kept in Ukraine as a prisoners of war from the foreign countries with not Russian citizens citizenship. But again, we treat them on not by nationality, but only as the prisoners of war, as representatives of the foreign army.
0: Ghana's foreign minister recently had a meeting, I believe, with Ukraine's foreign minister over that. And Kenya here as well, the foreign minister has spoken to talks with Ukraine as well on the release of the prisoners of war. When might this happen?
1: This is the issue that it is being discussed at the intergovernmental.

0: really allow that. But anyway, we are working on that, and we are engaged with the Kenyan government on that issue and with Ghana, our government.
1: I struggle to understand that because I've seen prisoner exchanges. I think recently Russia and Ukraine exchanged prisoners. So
0: yes,
1: clearly that was able to happen. So why can't you allow African countries that want their nationalities back to be returned?
0: The law predicts that it can be exchanged with the other side. That is exchange.
1: Okay.
0: But it is not, does not predict that we can release those people. So this, they,
1: you're not holding those people to barter them. There are some who feel you're holding them so that you can exchange them later for your benefit.
0: It's not about the thing that we are holding them, because that's the law. So the law predicts that we can do the exchange for Ukrainians that taken prisoners of war in Russia. But it doesn't predict the possibility to release those people to the country of origin. So that's, but there are other possibilities that within the international law that might allow it.
1: You have this project called the I Want to Live project that you mentioned earlier, and it's, you know, sponsored by the government. How will it work? So if someone hears your advert and surrenders to Ukraine, are they going to be sent home? How does that work?
0: First of all, they'll be granted life. And that's the main thing. Unlike Russians, so we keep our word. So we promise that they'll be stay alive and they'll be kept in good conditions according to international law. They will be taken as prisoners of war. They, according to this international law and the prisoners of war situations, and can be released after the end of the war.
1: Which no one knows when that might happen. So they might end up being prisoners of war for another 5 years. That doesn't sound like a very good deal, Ambassador.
0: But anyway, they'll stay alive. They'll have a good conditions for life. They'll stay alive. But in case you are on the front line, on the Russian side, so that's the battlefield where almost 1,000 people die a day on the Russian side.
1: Almost 1,000 people die a day on the Russian side. So,
0: yes.
1: So those are the statistics you're pointing out.
0: Yes. So you understand what I mean. In case you are in the Russian army, you have a huge chance to be among those 1,000.
1: So your deal to the African nationals is to avoid being part of that statistic, turn yourself in.
0: Absolutely.
1: But no guarantee of when you might get home, depending on when the war ends or if something happens diplomatically.
0: That's the choice between the life and the death, or to be left without. Well, that's the war, and that's the front line. And the front line is very cruel. It is, you know, it is very rapid actions are taken. So we are not able to, it is, we are defending our country. And the guys from that side, they are the part of aggression, the part of aggressive war against a sovereign country. So in case they were lured, they were coerced, they were some taken to the army in some other way, or even if they joined voluntarily for some reason. But they see the horrible things that happen on the front line, and that not all people can live with that. That's why they have the chance to give up.
2: You're listening to The Interview from the BBC World Service. Now, I was quite surprised to hear Ukraine's ambassador make such strong allegations against Russia, because typically most ambassadors prefer to work behind the scenes and, when in front of the camera, often give general diplomatic statements which rarely arouse controversy. It's been difficult to verify the claims he made, partly because Russian authorities did not respond to our request for information. But we also reached out to one family that confirmed that they had not been able to reach their son since March, roughly the same time when Kenya's foreign minister visited Russia. Some of the other families we spoke to were disappointed that the meeting between Kenya and Russia had not yet yielded a quick exit for their loved ones caught up in the war on the front lines of the Russia-Ukraine conflict. Okay, let's return to my conversation with Ambassador Yuri Toka.
1: How many foreign nationals are fighting for Ukraine?
0: There is no statistics about that. There is no statistics, and mainly

This were the people that came not for the money. There is a lot of people from Georgia, from Chechen, from Belarus that want to fight against, that do not agree with this war of aggression.

0: and they want to resist to this Russian war of aggression against Ukraine. Even Russians people.
1: Do you have any promises? And I want to refer to an investigative piece that was done by a media house here in Kenya, where a recruiter spoke about their experience recruiting, Kenyans to go and fight for Russia. But at the end of the piece, the recruiter also said, if you're interested in going to fight for Ukraine, that's also possible. Do you know if that is possible, that people could also be recruited to fight for Ukraine?
0: I will tell you honestly from my heart, because this is the narrative that is being very hardly disseminated by Russian propaganda, that we are taking, and Ukrainians are also taking people to the army. But let's split the idea. So if the Russian army is the aggressor army, they do the hostilities. Ukrainian army is a defensive army. And we are defending our country, we're defending our sovereignty, and we are defending our right to live. Secondly, so I was trying to find a number of Africans in Ukrainian army, and I couldn't find that number. There is not much of them. We do not recruit people, from the point of view of coercion or, lie or promise some other job and sending people to the front line.
1: So you can say that on record that that doesn't happen?
0: Yes, I can tell you that Ukrainian doesn't recruit foreigners to the army unless they want to join voluntarily.
1: What is your message to the families here in Kenya? And this is happening across Africa because many were recruited from different African countries. What's your message to the families who know that their loved ones are prisoners of war in Ukraine and they don't know how they're going to get them back? What would you tell them, Ambassador?
0: Well, first of all, rest assured that the conditions of stay in Ukraine are good, because we strictly adhere to the international law. We allow Red Cross to check their conditions of stay, to check if they are fine, if they have all the necessary things. So from that point of view, they are alive, they are well kept, and they are good. That's the first thing that should be mentioned. Well, unlike...
1: And as to when they might get home?
0: That's a question I cannot answer at the moment. First of all, as soon as the war ends, and let's pray together for that war to end as soon as

0: is that do not join Russian army at all, first of all. So doesn't matter if you'll be prepared or not. So first of thing, you will join aggression. You will join illegal war. And even according to Kenyan law, you'll become a criminal. Secondly, that, of course, the level of preparation.
1: How dangerous is it out there? Give us that sense.
0: It is, well, from the point of view we see, it is not the case, because they are considered as, I don't want to say that word, but as expendables. So they were sent to the front line, to the most dangerous parts of the front line, to the most dangerous places, with aim to do the job and to disappear.
1: More broadly now, how has Ukraine's diplomatic engagement here on the African continent shifted? We're now 4 years into this conflict. How have your diplomatic engagements changed over that period?
0: Well, we have our diplomatic activities are the same. So we are highly appreciating every support from every country that is given to Ukraine, and that every support that is with an international organization is provided. Every call for stopping this war is very important for us. Secondly, of course, we highly appreciate that reaction to finding, because this campaign, recruitment campaign, illegal recruitment campaign, is very active from Russian side. They were taking people from Central Asia, from India, from China, from a lot of other countries. And the system is the same. So they just switched to African continent, and regretfully they find vulnerable people here, not telling them the truth about the conditions of work.

0: But at the same time, Ukraine was developing our armed forces and our production of those different types of defensive weapon. And that is why, so at the during the last year, I guess, we finally managed to get to the level that we could export our technologies, which are, let's be honest, one of the best, because they are being checked every day on the front line. So in case something bad is happening, we have a direct line between the army and the producers, and they are telling that that is, should be improved or that should be improved. And that's why it went to the one of the highest level in the world from the point of view of effectiveness.
1: Any sense of when this conflict in Ukraine might end?
0: It's not conflict. It's a war, war of aggression against Ukraine. And Ukraine wants to end it as soon as possible. So everybody in Ukraine wants to end it now. And we will be happy about that very seriously. And we are glad that those negotiations with the support of the United States are going on now. But at the same time, we see that the only country that doesn't want peace is the Russian Federation. It's clearly show, for example, we had our president put the initiative of making a ceasefire for Easter celebration, but Russian refused. So negotiations are going on. As soon as negotiations teams are meeting, the attacks are growing. So that's, well, Ukraine is interested. We want the peace, but we don't want to surrender.
2: Thank you for listening to the interview.

0: September. And it was at the moment at which China was hosting this massive military parade in Beijing with a whole bunch of world leaders that descended on China. And the significance of the moment, it seemed like, was for Xi Jinping to showcase this massive military.
1: That so many generals has been purged at one time.
2: Fast forward to December, 9 very senior generals were accused of crimes, the state media said, involving an exceptionally large amount of money. Then in January, I know I say top officials, but let's go to the very, very top, the Central Military Commission.
3: Nobody in the inner circle is safe. That's how many political observers are interpreting in the Chinese president's latest military purge.
2: Normally has 7, including Xi. We learned that 2 very key members of that commission are under investigation. And that brings that group of 7 down to 2. Xi Jinping and 1 other general.
3: The move underlining that even close personal ties offer a little protection when it comes to loyalty to the party leadership.
2: And then, through sort of kind of a dribbling of announcement, it turns out really that over those months, around 100 officials, top military officials, have been purged or potentially purged. Either they've simply disappeared and we haven't heard from them since that key meeting in October, or they've actually been ousted from the party, accused and sentenced, all in very quick succession.
4: One have to question his judgment.
5: I think we were wondering, like, what's going on? Why are we seeing these individuals being purged?
4: At what point is this reshuffling going to stop? Because it is creating a lot of instability in the system.
2: Some have been describing it as if Xi Jinping is waging an internal war against his own military.
6: It's all about loyalty and control.
1: Yeah, I think so. If you're not loyal to me, so you will be purged.
2: He has carried out purges on military top brass in the past. This time, it's on a scale we've never seen before.
7: Silly, I still don't get a sense of why this is happening in this moment.
2: Well, there's a lot of theories around this. I think it has something to do with where he is in his life. He's 72. He's been in power since 2012, so for well over a decade. He's right now serving an unprecedented 3rd term. And next year, he in theory might be entering his 4th term or nominating people who will succeed him. In past power transfers in China, not always, but sometimes, the leader will hold on to perhaps one title because Xi Jinping is the head of the party. He's China's president, and he leads the military. It's possible that he is trying to tighten loyalty around him, put his own much younger people in place underneath him, so that when he does begin to pass the baton, perhaps he will allow someone else to become the head of the party and the president while he maintains control of the military. So it could be something to do with some kind of leadership transfer. There's another theory as to why Xi Jinping is cracking down now. There's some U.S. intelligence reported by Bloomberg that there was some really big problems found with some Chinese missiles. We don't know when this happened, but it was found that some missiles, instead of being loaded with fuel, had been loaded with water. And also, apparently, there were some problems with some missile silos. And so, basically, that shiny hardware that we saw on display in Beijing
7: at
2: during that massive military parade, maybe there were some problems with that hardware. The top brass who were buying these weapons and servicing these weapons, well, maybe they were taking some money on the side. And so it's possible that Xi Jinping, who's always had an anti-corruption effort at the core of his leadership, well, maybe he decided to just completely clean out the system when these missile issues came to light.
7: Mm-hmm. Celia, you mentioned that rooting out corruption has long been a part of Xi Jinping's brand. He first came to power in 2012. You were living in China at that time. What did it look like?
2: As soon as Xi Jinping came into power, even actually, frankly, before he came into power, when he still was actually vice president of China, he made it clear that corruption would rot away at the party and that anti-corruption efforts needed to be at the center of all of the party's efforts and activities. He came out with some really key phrases that were repeated again and again and again by the media, by the Chinese propaganda wing, to say that he wanted to go after tigers.

0: and flies, meaning he wanted to go after high-ranking officials and low-ranking officials. Those messages got a ton of attention at the time, and I will say that I just kind of took the whole thing with a giant grain of salt, because at that point, I'd been living in China for more than a decade, and we'd seen a lot of officials and top leaders pledge that they would go after corruption, but it was also well known that corruption was a huge issue among the Chinese government. We knew that the military, for example, was heavily involved in selling pirated goods on the street. You know, if you bought a pirated copy of Friends on the street, it was probably the military at the time that was profiting from that. Smuggled cigarettes were known to be one of the things that the military dabbled in. I could go on and on and on listing these examples. So at the time, we paid attention, but we waited to see what was happening. But over the years, this anti-corruption effort has never gone away. We see about 1 million officials a year punished for corruption. Now, that doesn't mean they're all sent to prison, but sometimes they're demoted, they're fined.
1: 1 million people a year is a lot.
0: Yeah. 1 million people a year is a lot,
2: right? It is
0: right?
2: A lot.
0: So we have to put it into context, right? So the party has around 100 million members, but around 1 million officials a year. It is quite significant. You're absolutely right. So it's just become part of Xi Jinping's time and power. And I think most people would say that as a result, corruption really has not completely gone away, but it has become less of a way of life now.
2: Celia, was corruption a real problem prior to this? When you say that corruption has gone away, it wasn't just a campaign slogan.
0: Absolutely. Asma, let me tell you a story a tour that I went on when I was one of the BBC's China correspondents. Mr. Sheng tells me that once you speak out against corruption, you start to spot it everywhere. We went to a small town in Henan province. That's just in central China. And it's actually a province that at the time was notorious for corruption. And we were invited by a man named Sheng Xinyuan.
3: So in an effort to see the world through his eyes, we've asked him to take us on a tour of his town. A corruption tour.
0: He wanted the BBC to come and see his town. Our first stop, the main police station. On this corner, a brothel operated by a government official. Then, the town's Communist Party headquarters. He drove us past the local Communist Party headquarters, where in a tiny little town, we drove up to this massive marble building surrounded by huge, beautiful gates.
4: This building is famous across China for its extravagant $16 million price tag.
0: This is just the local party building.
1: Is the allegation that there may have been financial irregularities that led to that elevated cost?
0: Absolutely. So it's difficult when you're looking at a town which is in an impoverished part of China to look at a building that is coated in marble and to not question why it was built at such lavish expense. It was obvious that some of the anti-corruption efforts in that part of China really weren't working. So I mentioned that Xi Jinping came into power in 2012 with pledges to tackle corruption. And then we began to see repeated sort of sweeps through all of the Chinese provinces and regions where we would see just an announcement that X thousand number of officials had been punished for corruption. But there were some murmurs at the time that even though a lot of quote-unquote flies, so lower-level officials, were being punished, we weren't seeing a lot of higher-level officials. That really changed in around 2014 when we saw some very senior people being expelled from the party and investigated for graft. And I can remember one moment. It was the summer of 2014. I was working in the BBC's Beijing bureau at the time, and we had become used to hearing these announcements. Every day, we would all turn on the Chinese noontime news because that was when the party would make pronouncements. And I remember they'd already announced that one very senior member of the Central Military Commission, a man named Su Caiho, was under investigation. So we'd been told that. We'd also been told by the state media that he'd been ousted from the party. Then we heard that another man, a man named Zhou Yongkang, who at the time was the Minister of Public Security, a very key position. He's the man who ran all of China's domestic security. He was under investigation. And that's the moment in the bureau when that was announced on the television. We all snapped our heads around and looked at the screen. And I remember the bureau chief came out of his office and we just all stood there going, wow, Xi Jinping is really going for it. He's really using the anti-corruption campaign to put a lid on corruption, but also he's going after possibly some of his political rivals. And that's really what we've seen time and time again. Xi Jinping using corruption in order to clean up the party and ensure the party's survival, but also as a way to go after people who might have offered any alternative to him. In that way, he's also made himself so much more powerful than any leader in China has been for decades.
1: What year was it that you were watching TV again?
0: That was 2014.
1: Okay, so where does the anti-corruption campaign go from there?
0: Well, the anti-corruption campaign has never, ever gone away. It's less of a campaign than a way of life now. So we'll go through different phases of it. So sometimes the anti-corruption campaign is focused more on business leaders. There was a time in 2020 when China's richest man, Jack Ma, disappeared. He isn't a government official. He's part of the business community. But we'd hear different slogans. So early on in 2013, the state media came out with a slogan talking about all party officials should only have at a banquet 4 dishes and a soup. Now, China's obsessed with food. This is a big deal. If you go to a banquet in China, you would expect the table to be groaning with food. It would be laden down with so many things. But when Xi Jinping came into power, he very quickly said, this is not allowed anymore. It almost feels like there's been no arena of life for a Chinese official that has not been targeted in some way or another by the anti-corruption campaign. One little crux to this is that it's very, very difficult to rise through the ranks of the People's Liberation Army without paying to rise. Officials literally pay to get their next promotion. So if you're a sort of mid-tier army official and you want to get up to the next level, you almost need to let it be known that you'd be willing to pay X number of renminbi, of yuan. And it's almost like a bartering system.
1: Is that considered corruption or is that just how it works?
0: It is corruption, but it's also how it works.
1: Mm.
5: So did Xi Jinping never participate in that himself? If he rose to power in this system, you're saying that he's trying to deconstruct now, how does he fit into that all?
0: That is a very good question. And I will say that of all the years that I've studied Xi Jinping, I've done documentaries on him, I've interviewed people who have met him and worked with him, and it seems that he is an outcast. So, for example, you know, in the UK terms, he wasn't the one going to the pub for drinks after work, or he wasn't on the golf course on the weekends. He was slaving away, working very, very hard. But yeah, he actually, by many accounts, is thought to be clean. And in some ways, I think that's also why he's been able to use anti-corruption. It's not just the way that he's helping himself survive, helping the party survive, but it's become a key part of his identity. I can't think of any other official who has that reputation.
1: Hypothetically speaking, if I am a high-ranking Chinese official, a tiger, if you will, and I am purged for allegations of corruption, what happens to me?
0: There are two prisons in China where you might go. There's one prison that is in southwest China. It's known as the Garden Prison. And there are some officials who are thought to be there.
5: Is it
0: there.
5: Really a garden or is that a euphemism?
0: Apparently, it really is a garden. You can even have time outside. You can, if you'd like, tend to the garden. It's thought to be quite, in prison terms, thought to be quite beautiful. The more common place where high-ranking officials are thought to go, especially these top military officials who have really angered Xi Jinping, we think, there is a prison in the mountains just outside of Beijing known as Qinqiong Prison. And it's known as a luxury prison. Now, there are some ordinary prisoners, I will say, who go to this prison. It is actually a maximum security prison compound, but it has a luxury wing where these officials are believed to have almost like carpeted apartments. They have large televisions, they have nice bedrooms, they are given uniforms, but they don't have to wear them. They're given nicer food than the other prisoners. There are some people who say that these officials are allowed to leave their quote-unquote apartments at times. Now, the theory is that this is because all Chinese officials know that they themselves might end up in Xinjiang prison or the Garden prison at some point in time. And so

0: they have an incentive to treat their predecessors well. It's a bit of a self-perpetuating cycle.
1: So they're reprimanded by being sent to what you're describing as kind of luxury prison sites. And that's it. There's no other real repercussions beyond that.
0: Well, they are cut out of Chinese life. Their families are often targeted as well. So often when a high-ranking official is taken down, you'll also hear about how their family members were instantly detained as well. And we rarely hear what happens to their family members.
1: Are there death sentences at all for any of these folks?
0: There are death sentences for some of the worst cases. Yes, that's true. And in fact, just last week, two former defense ministers were handed death sentences.
2: Oh, wow.
0: But they were death sentences with a two-year reprieve. Mm. It means that they have to have 2 years of good behavior, and then the death sentence will be commuted to life in prison. When these sentences are broadcast on state media, they are broadcast with almost two audiences in mind. They're broadcast with the public in mind. So the public is sort of comforted with the idea that these officials aren't allowed to get away with it. But I think that the message is also going to other senior officials. They really want to ramp up the fear factor in China. I think Xi Jinping's frustration is that the fear factor hasn't been ramped up enough, maybe among the military. And that's why we've seen this huge military purge.
1: So Celia, you described earlier a situation in which a million officials have been disciplined in a year.
0: Approximately.
1: Presumably, yeah. Approximately. Mm. But presumably those jobs have to be filled nonetheless. So who's doing the work? I mean, who's replacing some of these military generals?
0: Well, there's no shortage of people who want to serve as party officials. In China, there's a term, the Iron Rice Bowl. It means that if you get a position as a government official, either as a civil servant, or if you're lucky enough, you

0: pay your way sometimes up into these really senior military positions, if you get the quote-unquote iron rice bowl, it means you'll be fed for life. You will be taken care of. In China, there are special military hospitals where you will get special treatment. Perhaps your children will be allowed to go to a special school. You will get a very good pension. And so there are reasons why people want to serve as officials. It's really seen as a bit of a security blanket.
1: All right. So all of this is happening, isn't it, when Donald J. Trump is about to arrive in Beijing for the first visit by a U.S. president in some time, several decades. Is that right, Asma?
2: 2017. So about a decade.
1: Okay. What's the significance, if anything, of all of this happening right now? And how's it likely to play into what we see happening between Trump and Xi?
0: I've been thinking about it. Why would Xi Jinping choose to clean house now? Perhaps, and I'm just theorizing, I wish Xi Jinping was sitting at this table with us in the studio and we could ask
2: to
0: him.
2: To answer for...
0: But if I'm Xi Jinping, perhaps I'm thinking, well, do you know what? We're seeing quite a tumultuous time in Washington. Maybe this is a good time for me to be able to set my military in order, ensure loyalty, while the United States is clearly dealing with some issues of its own. And then when the United States gets, presumably, back in form, we'll all be ready as well. So perhaps he's just really chosen his timing. Perhaps, you know, referring back to that possible tidbit of U.S. intelligence, it really was discovered that there were issues with the Chinese military. If the Chinese military, as some believe, is really marching towards the invasion of Taiwan and a move by Xi Jinping to take over Taiwan, he's long stated that that's what he wants to do, then he needed to deal with it at that time. He can't go on if there are real issues with Chinese missiles and Chinese missile silos. So it's possible that he felt that he didn't have a choice.
1: Is there an element of show of strength before the arrival of Donald Trump?
0: Yeah, I think that that's possible. You can view this purge as a sign of weakness. Why would Xi Jinping appoint people and then take them out of their own positions? There are many people who say, well, why would you have an anti-corruption campaign going on for more than 10 years? Obviously, he needs to start taking responsibility for that. Yeah. So there's some people who say this is a real weakness. Although I will say that that is a question I don't really see being asked inside China. Instead, I think that

0: because he's let go of so many generals, because Donald Trump himself has let go of key members of his cabinet at times.
1: He is a man whose catchphrase is, you're fired.
0: You're fired. You know, so I don't believe that he'd be questioning that at all.
2: Celia, this week, you're going to see the American president, Donald Trump, sit down, say, across the table from Xi Jinping. You're going to see these two leaders face-to-face meeting for the first time on Chinese soil in several years. And you have described a situation in which Xi Jinping has built up an entire Chinese political system around him over the last several years. And that makes me wonder, at this moment, who's the more powerful one of the duo?
0: I think my quick answer is Xi Jinping is the more powerful man. He came into power with a vision, with a Chinese dream that he would lift up China as a collective, as a whole, to become a superpower once again. He immediately unleashed this anti-corruption campaign that we've been discussing and has continued with it. And he has simply brought the party and the Chinese people, to a certain extent, into line underneath him. He is at the very top of a very, very large pyramid. But he's a man who has been able to push forward China's development. Now, I'm not saying China doesn't have problems. Its economy is struggling. The U.S. war with Iran is really pushing China in many ways. But when you look at a man who is very consistent in how he names goals and goes after those goals and brings his country in line with those goals, he is very difficult to question in that respect. And so I would say that Xi Jinping is the more powerful of the two. He also doesn't have to contend with elections on a regular basis. In so many ways, he's benefiting from this political system that he is a product of.
2: Well, on that note, Celia, thank you very much.
1: Thank you so much, Celia.
2: Really curious how this meeting goes down.
0: Thank you. Thank you both. Yes, we'll be watching closely.
2: That was Celia Howe.

0: down in Beijing for the first trip to China by an American president since he last went there in 2017. Jono Wakely has more.
1: The main focus of Donald Trump's talks with Xi Jinping will be their tense trade relationship. US officials have said the leaders are expected to agree to set up forums to ease mutual trade and investment, while China is expected to announce purchases related to Boeing airplanes, American agriculture and energy. Meanwhile, delegations from China and the US have been holding trade talks in South Korea ahead of the president's arrival in Beijing. Chinese media described the 3 hours of talks as candid, in-depth and constructive exchange.
0: The UK's Health Secretary Wes Streeting is expected to challenge Prime Minister Keir Starmer for the Labour leadership as soon as tomorrow. Mazoe Ford has more.
2: Just before the King's speech this morning, the Health Minister here, Wes Streeting, went to number 10 Downing Street for a 16-minute one-on-one meeting with Sir Keir Starmer. We have heard that during that meeting, he has told the Prime Minister that he will be challenging for the leadership, and that could happen as early as tomorrow. He is not intending to speak publicly today because he doesn't want to take away from the King's speech and disrespect the formality of today, but we may hear from him as early as tomorrow, his allies say.
0: The BBC's reporting that the UK's parliamentary watchdog will begin an investigation into whether the leader of Britain's right-wing Reform Party breached rules by not declaring a $9.3 million donation. Nigel Farage has faced accusations from rival political parties that he'd broken rules by failing to declare the donation from a cryptocurrency investor. Under parliamentary rules, members of parliament need to declare any donations received in the year preceding an election within 1 month of taking office. The Northern Territory opposition has accused the government of watering down the Aboriginal Child Placement Principle. The principle prioritises the placement of Aboriginal children removed from their families with other family and Indigenous carers. The government's proposed bill would remove the priority list of who a child should be placed with and instead only states the child should be placed in close proximity to the child's family and community. Labor member Chansey Paish has called on the government to show evidence the Aboriginal Child Placement Principle is being put before safety, as the government claims.
3: That the Aboriginal Child Placement Principle does not and has never prevented a child from being removed where it has been unsafe.
0: Sport in the NRL. The Canberra Raiders have been dealt another injury blow, with centre Simi Sasungi to have an extended stint on the sidelines after sustaining a shoulder injury against the Penrith Panthers. ABC News. Taking a look at the capital city forecasts for tomorrow, Thursday, the 14th of May. Brisbane, showers and 24 degrees, your top temperature. 22 in Sydney, showers as well. Partly cloudy in Canberra with a top of 19 degrees. Melbourne, 21 degrees, morning fog, then sunny conditions. Adelaide, 24 degrees and partly cloudy. Sunny conditions in Hobart with a top of 19. 20 degrees in Perth with showers. And Darwin, 33 degrees and sunny skies. I'm Noni Edwards. I've been broadcasting to you from Gadigal land this evening. It's time for me to hand over to my colleague David Rowlands in Perth. But in the meantime, let's cross back to our international broadcast partners at the BBC. Have a good evening.
4: Hello, I'm Celia Hatton, and this is the newsroom on the BBC World Service. We start in China. The US President Donald Trump has just landed in Beijing, where he's due to meet the Chinese leader Xi Jinping for talks in a few hours' time. My colleague in Beijing, Steve Lai, described the moments after the plane touchdown.
5: We can see Air Force One just landed and taxiing to its stopping position. You can see person in military fatigues there standing alone and solitary in the center of that screen, or just to the left as we go past it. The plane will, we imagine, be turning around. We saw a ladder as well getting ready to be placed in position for the president and his delegation to walk down. And you can see another military figure standing as well.
4: Well, just a short time ago, China's foreign ministry spokesperson said Mr. Trump was welcome and that this could be the start of a new chapter in relations between the superpowers in a turbulent world. Mr. Trump is being treated to a state visit, but significant tension.

0: Tensions remain between the two countries, and there are a number of complex issues that U.S. and Chinese delegations will need to navigate. Battles over trade and the fight to dominate strategically important technologies like AI mean the two sides will have some very difficult conversations ahead of them. So even if this visit seems friendly, with Donald Trump predicting several times that Xi Jinping will be giving him a big hug, there's a lot at stake here. Whatever happens, Mr. Trump will find a country that continues to change ahead of his visit. Our China correspondent Laura Bicker has been to the southwestern megacity of Chongqing.
1: At dusk, Chongqing's skyline flickers into life like a vertical neon display of China's ambition and technological power. It's been 8 years since Donald Trump's last visit to China, and he's facing a far more confident rival. Here, some had a message for the U.S. president.
2: I hope Trump can respect the common will of people around the world. He should know that we share the same world. He should not always put America first.
1: This lesson for 3 and 4 year olds in Chongqing is part entertainment, part introduction to a future shaped by AI and automation. China is investing heavily in robotics and coding. Professor Da Wei from Tsinghua University believes that together, the two superpowers could help mitigate the risk that AI poses.
3: The technology is developing very, very fast. So if we don't work and try to govern it effectively in next, I guess, 1 or 2 years, it will become kind of out of control, then we won't have that opportunity again.
1: Elsewhere in the city, cars are getting their final checks before being shipped abroad. This city is part of China's rise as the world's biggest car

0: These Chinese electric vehicles, our development and sales won't be constrained by that.
1: The cars are even shipped straight from here to Europe and Southeast Asia via new rail links. This country is doing what it can to move away from past dependence on sales to the US.
2: China, as Laura was speaking, I was just watching the live feed from Beijing. Donald Trump has just left his plane, Air Force One. He's walking down a very long red carpet that's been rolled out for him. And he's flanked on both sides by a very excited Chinese delegation waving Chinese and American flags. So that's China. But what about the United States? What does Donald Trump want from this trip to Beijing? Sarah Smith, the BBC's North America editor, spoke to Justin Webb about the president's agenda.
3: Donald Trump is concentrating on the economics of this trip, and that's what he wants to take away from it. Increased investment from China in America, building factories there and putting money into the country, and also agreeing to buy more American goods. The agricultural products were hit quite hard when Donald Trump first imposed tariffs on China last year, and that really hit American farmers hard, and that could hurt Donald Trump. So he needs to get those sales back on track, and he'll come back and say that he has scored some major economic investment. I mean, it's quite telling that on the plane with him on the way to China, he has almost 20 of America's biggest CEOs, including Elon Musk, Tim Cook of Apple, Jensen Huang from Nvidia. They're all on the plane with him to go and make economic deals here, rather than, say, talking about national security or military geopolitical issues, which you might more normally expect a US president and a Chinese leader to talk about.
4: In return for that economic progress, what do we understand he is willing to give? What does America have to bring to the table?
3: Well, there's been some discussion about Taiwan and whether or not Donald Trump would change America's position on that. Could he be persuaded to say out loud that he doesn't think Taiwan should be an independent country? Maybe not, but, you know, the fact that it's on the table at all may mean that he'll hint in that direction. China would very much like Donald Trump to delay or ideally cancel a lot of weapon sales to Taiwan that are scheduled from America. And as he was leaving the White House, Donald Trump said that he knew President Xi would very much like the US not to supply those weapons to Taiwan, and I'll have that discussion, he said. So there is definitely something on the table there that they can talk about. And inevitably, the Iran war will come up, because this is going to overshadow the whole of this trip. Donald Trump could do with President Xi's help in trying to persuade Iran to come to the table and do a deal. He said as he was leaving America, he didn't need help with Iran, but he probably does. He delayed this summit by 6 weeks because of the Iran war, thinking that by now he would be able to go to Beijing looking like the victor. And it does make it significantly more difficult for Donald Trump, I think, to get what he wants, because he's the one who looks as though he's been unable to finish this conflict in Iran.
2: That was Sarah Smith, our North America editor. And the U.S. president is just getting into his motorcade in order to depart the Beijing airport. Following along behind him on the red carpet was one of his sons, Eric Trump, and also the tech billionaire.

0: Elon Musk. We're going to continue to follow the US-China talks for you on the BBC World Service. Now to central London, where ceremonies have been taking place for the formal opening of a new session of Britain's Parliament. King Charles travelled by horse-drawn carriage from Buckingham Palace to the Houses of Parliament to lay out the government's agenda for the coming year. Horses' hooves there, and because it's London, the gentle sound of rain. Let's hear a little of what the King had to say when he spoke from inside the House of Lords.
1: An increasingly dangerous and volatile world threatens the United Kingdom. Every element of the nation's energy, defence, and economic security will be tested. My government will respond to this world with strength and aim to create a country that is fair for all.
0: Well, all of this took place at a critical period in UK politics. The speech was written by the government of the Prime Minister, Keir Starmer. He was watching on as his future hangs in the balance. It was only on Tuesday, one day ago, that many thought Mr. Starmer would be forced to stand down by members of his own ruling Labour Party. And there are still questions about how long he'll remain in charge. Our political correspondent Rob Watson joins us now. Rob, quite a spectacle unfolding in the Houses of Parliament, just as the government is in turmoil. Take us through what we've been witnessing in the last few hours.
2: Well, quite an extraordinary spectacle in British politics, because you have the juxtaposition of the extraordinary and rather familiar, and I suppose to some people reassuring, pageantry of the state opening of Parliament, where you have the King coming in a gilded carriage to Parliament to read out the speech saying what the government will do, with all of the sort of pageantry that we all know. So that sort of stability, contrasting that with the astonishing shenanigans going on within the governing Labour Party, because it is now looking more likely than less, because we've heard from allies of Wes Streeting, who's the health minister, that he will indeed challenge Keir Starmer for the leadership of the Labour Party, possibly as early as tomorrow. So what a contrast. The glitz, the pageantry, you know, the stolidity, if you like, Celia, and then all the uncertainty of the governing Labour Party.
0: Yeah, the shenanigans, as you say, Rob. I mean, tell us more about this senior minister who could be mounting a challenge. Why is all of this coming to a head for Keir Starmer right now?
2: So it's coming to a head for Keir Starmer because of the disastrous results that Labour suffered in local elections and elections in Scotland and Wales last week. But, I mean, it's been brewing ever since Labour's astonishing landslide in 2020-24. But since then, everything has gone wrong. I mean, the public have very much turned against Keir Starmer personally. There's genuine animus towards him, extraordinary animus. And they feel that the change that they were promised after 14 years of Conservative government simply hasn't happened. And so that has therefore led everyone in the Labour Party to say, what on earth do we do? Now, there are, of course, some who back Keir Starmer's argument that it would just look nuts to the world and to the country if Britain had a seventh Prime Minister in 10 years. But there are those, like Wes Streeting, think, no, we must act. But there are others, too, who will also perhaps challenge the Prime Minister. But, I mean, that's the nature of the crisis. Labour not sure who should be leading them and in what direction.
0: Fascinating, Rob. Thank you very much for taking us through that. That was our UK political correspondent Rob Watson. You're listening to The Newsroom on the BBC World Service. Well, let's go to South Africa, where the country's top police chief has been appearing in court, charged with violating public finance law. General Fanny Masemola is accused of wrongdoing in connection with a controversial $21 million health contract. He's not the first South African police chief to face a criminal investigation while in office. Pumza Fulani has been following the case.
3: This is actually one of the most serious cases happening in South Africa at the moment, and it's playing out in the country's courts with the citizens able to follow via live streaming. At the heart of it are allegations that General Fanny Masemola, who is the country's most senior officer, along with 11 other police officers, were involved in the awarding of a tender that was supposed to provide wellness services within the country's police force. It's alleged that despite numerous indications that the businessmen who had put in the bid for this tender did not have the capacity to provide it, and also had been flagged in other incidents for not completing work, he went ahead and award.

0: the tender. So the suggestions by the prosecution are that he, along with these other officers, benefited either through bribery or promises of some kind. And this is what led to them awarding this very lucrative tender. It really sits at the heart for a lot of people of these, the allegations sit at the heart of what the level of alleged rot within the country's police services, allegations that businessmen were able to flout laws, but also that in some extreme cases, they were able to persuade the police to not investigate serious criminal syndicates here.
1: Pumza, you mentioned the alleged rot within the police services. How big an issue is police corruption in South Africa?
0: Well, it's one of the key talking points for a lot of people, and this is because of an ongoing inquiry here known as the Madlanga Commission of Inquiry, which has been hearing evidence since last September of wide-scale corruption within police services. This was first unearthed by a national police commissioner who came out and said that they were being put under pressure by businessmen, by criminal gangs to not investigate cases, and that senior officers within the police were in cahoots with them in doing that. And for a lot of people, this has been greatly concerning because South Africa has not only a crime problem, but a violent crime problem. So it's been shocking for people to hear that this might be because of criminal corruption behind the scenes.
1: That was the BBC's Pumza Fulani speaking to us from Johannesburg. And you can find more information on that case, on that story, on the BBC News website. I've just seen that we're also just started a live page on our top story. That's the news that Donald Trump has landed in China for a high-stakes meeting with the Chinese leader Xi Jinping. That live page was just updated 1 minute ago. So have a look there if you want some more information on our top story. Now, there was a time when having a Trump Tower in your city was something that many would see as a sign of wealth and prosperity. And developers were planning to bring one of those branded buildings to Australia. At 91 stories high, it would have been the country's tallest tower. But now, plans for the $1 billion project in Queensland have been scrapped. Developer David Young blamed what he called the toxic Trump brand and the Iran war for the building's demise. Charmaine Allison is a journalist with Australia's ABC News. She's been covering the story from the Gold Coast, and she spoke to me from there.
2: So in late February this year, Eric Trump, the second son of the US President Donald Trump, announced plans on social media for a $1.5 billion Trump Tower at Surfers Paradise on the Gold Coast here in Australia. Now, this 91-story, six-star hotel apartment complex was going to be Australia's first Trump-branded building, and it was pitched as the tallest tower in the country. So it was big news for this area. Australian developers Altus Property Group confirmed they'd be spearheading the luxury resort build. But despite lots of community controversy and media coverage around this, a development application for this project was never actually submitted to the local council. And now, just 3 months after this deal was made, it's been scrapped.
1: Why has it been abandoned?
2: Well, it depends on who you ask. Altus Property Group founder David Young, who the ABC revealed has twice declared bankruptcy, said the Trump organization had pulled out of the deal. He said in a statement that the Trump brand was increasingly toxic in Australia, citing the Iran war as one example of this. He added that some time ago, his company had decided it was time to part company from the Trump brand. However, the Trump organization has hit back today. They've offered quite a different perspective. A spokesperson said that they'd been excited to bring the project to the Gold Coast, but that after months of negotiations and empty promises, Altus had been unable to meet the most basic financial obligations.
1: So what's been the reaction in the community to the project, but also to its cancellation?
2: It really has divided the city. There were numerous petitions against the Trump Tower, which attracted more than 120,000 signatures. There was a small protest at the local council chambers earlier this month against the project, even though a formal development application hadn't even been given at that stage. But there was also a petition in support of the build. It gained about 3,500 signatures. So some people say a Trump Tower would have been good for the area, that it would have attracted much needed investment. Others say they don't want Trump's name anywhere near the Gold Coast. But most people were just sad that a development wouldn't go ahead at this site, which has been long vacant in the area.
1: Was Charmaine Allison, a journalist with Australia's ABC News, speaking to me from the Gold Coast in Australia. Well, staying with

0: news involving Donald Trump. Let's just reference back our top story. He has landed in Beijing for that high-stakes two-day meeting in China, the first time he has gone to China since 2017. It's the first time any U.S. president's gone to China since 2017. I'm just looking on our live page on the BBC News website that's just recently been updated with more information, more analysis on that story. Donald Trump has now left the Beijing airport in his motorcade. He'll be traveling to have a few hours of rest before he is due to meet the Chinese President Xi Jinping. And last. Perhaps one of the most recognizable Beyoncé songs out there, Crazy in Love. The story now about some of Beyoncé's music that's never been heard by most of her fans. A man in the U.S. has been sentenced to 2 years in prison for breaking into a car and stealing hard drives containing unreleased music by the global star. Kelvin Evans pleaded guilty to charges including entering an automobile and criminal trespass last year in Atlanta, Georgia. The thefts, which happened during Beyoncé's Cowboy Carter World Tour, will have come as a blow to the singer, who hasn't released any new music since 2024. Well, the newsroom's Pete Ross is here to tell us more. Pete, Beyoncé is known to go to extreme lengths to prevent leaks. So what happened here?
1: Yeah, I think that's one of the interesting things about this story, Celia. It seems that this is a case of opportunism. Kelvin Evans did not set out to specifically steal the music of Beyoncé. It wasn't the targeted. Apparently at random, he broke into a car that had been rented by a choreographer and a dancer that were part of Beyoncé's Cowboy Carter tour, which was taking place around the world famously last year. They were doing four nights in Atlanta. The choreographer and the dancer, they went off, they came back to find that the back window of the car had been smashed, that all the things inside the car had been taken, which included a suitcase. Inside that suitcase, there was a couple of hard drives, as you said, and on those hard drives were music that nobody or very few people have heard of Beyoncé. Now, fans, of course, will be most interested to know what's on that hard drive or on those hard drives. But around the time, investigators said that they hadn't recovered anything that had been stolen. And Beyoncé herself has been very tight-lipped about the whole affair.
0: And what about Kelvin Evans? Was he aware of what he'd been taken? What's he been saying?
1: Yeah, no, he struck a plea deal today ahead of trial later this week, and he's now been sentenced. And again, he didn't set out to steal this music, which of course is something that has happened. Beyoncé is not the first star to have their music deliberately taken so that someone can release it online, either for the kudos of doing it, going, look here, I've got this music that nobody else heard, or perhaps to make some money from it through engagement or what have you. But I think what's particularly ironic about this is Beyoncé is someone who has worked particularly hard to avoid leaks, particularly after her early albums, Dangerously in Love, which we heard a track from just at the top there, and Number 4 found their way online illegally well before the anticipated release date. She pioneered something that was called the surprise drop, which in 2013, her fifth album, eponymously titled, it apparently just came out of nowhere. There was no hype, no ramp up to it. It arrived, it worked for her. It became, at the time, the fastest selling album ever released, sold almost a million copies in something like 3 days. So it's a trick that she's continued to repeat over the years. And she's going to increasingly at long lengths to keep her music secret. You know, if you are a collaborator with Beyoncé, as she often doesn't tell you if she's ever going to use that music or where it's going to be used. And there are even reports that dancers in her videos, you'd expect to hear the music if you were dancing along, they don't get to hear the music either. It's just a beat or a metronome. So, you know, increasingly longer lengths to keep that music secret.
0: Incredible story. I must say it's also available on the website if anybody wants to read more about it. Pete, thank you very much. The Newsroom's Pete Ross. Well, that's all from us for now. You've been listening to The Newsroom on the BBC World Service with me, Celia Hatton. We're going to leave you with a little bit of Beyoncé.

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0: So how's it possible that along some coastlines the sea level is changing faster than others? In the Philippines, that question really matters.
1: There are places experiencing like 3 to 4 times the global sea level rise that we have.
0: Scientists measure the seas from space. Communities measure them on their doorsteps.
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1: There's no more space. There's no more space moving back.
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5: Coming up on Business Daily, we're reviewing a year of US aid cuts in Africa. Some of the biggest cuts ever seen in aid to Africa were imposed by President Trump after he entered the White House in 2025. So what's happened since? Has it led to the calamity that some aid experts were forecasting, or has it kickstarted a new, more self-reliant era for the world's least developed continent?
6: BBC News with Moira Alderson. Donald Trump has arrived in Beijing as he begins his first official visit to China by a US president in almost a decade. Talks with President Xi are expected to cover their tense trade relationship, the war in Iran, and US arms sales to Taiwan. Gunshots have been heard at the Philippine Senate, where a legislator has sought refuge from extradition to the International Criminal Court. Ronald De La Rosa is accused of killing dozens of people during former President Duterte's war on drugs. The French authorities have confined 1,700 people to a cruise ship docked in Bordeaux after a passenger died from suspected norovirus. Around 50 other people are showing symptoms of the virus. The United Nations human rights chief has called for an independent investigation into separate airstrikes by the Nigerian and Chadian armies. Volker Turk said he was shocked by allegations that at least 100 civilians died in the attacks. Ghana's foreign ministry says it will evacuate about 300 citizens from South Africa following recent protests against illegal immigration. Officials say distressed Ghanaians registered for assistance at the embassy in Pretoria. King Charles has presided over the state opening of the British Parliament as questions continue to swirl over the future of Prime Minister Keir Starmer. There's mounting speculation that the Health Minister, Wes Streeting, could be about to launch a leadership challenge. An Australian developer says plans for a $1 billion Trump hotel have been scrapped because the US brand has become toxic. The Trump Organization said the project wasn't going ahead because the developer had failed to fulfill its obligations. The Nigerian actor Alex Ikubo has died at the age of 40. The Nollywood star passed away at a hospital in Lagos, where it's reported he had been treated for cancer. BBC News.
5: Hi everyone, I'm Ed Butler. Welcome to Business Daily on the BBC World Service, the show that digs deep into the world of money and work. Today, we're taking different perspectives on a theme that's concerned development officials, indeed many people across Africa, over the last year or more. What does it mean for the continent to have lost some $8 billion in US aid funding practically overnight?
7: The United States is not a global charity.
5: What impact have those US aid cuts had on the world's poorest continent?
8: Hundreds of thousands of lives were going to be lost in a matter of months.
5: The effect of US aid cuts. That's our double take here on Business Daily on the BBC. A quick reminder, when Donald Trump re-entered the White House in January last year, one of his earliest executive orders was to cut most US aid funding to Africa and other poorer parts of the world. In a Truth Social post at the time, he called the levels of aid totally unexplainable. Close it down, he cried. More than 80% of reviewed grants were terminated, affecting about 20% of all aid reaching the African continent. And since then, many aid experts have warned of dire consequences. Dr. Atul Gawande is a public health expert, a Biden White House appointee who helped to run USAID. He believes that the cuts brought about the loss of hundreds of thousands of lives already.
8: We're in the midst of public man-made death now. It's not just malnutrition. We see loss of control of HIV, loss of control of TB. All of the technical assistance

0: we gave to many governments and communities that enabled the increases in vaccination rates, enabled the delivery of better childbirth. Those have gone away. So we're seeing early deaths like the malnutrition cases, and then we see the wave that's more to come.
1: Dr. Atul Gawande. Well, more on all of these arguments shortly, but let's get first to my guests. Today, joining me from Lagos in Nigeria is Amy Jadasimi. She is the CEO of LADOL, a special economic zone around the port in that city. She's also part of the UN Global Compact on the Sustainable Development Goals. Amy, you have feet in both camps, right? Development and business.
2: My feet are firmly planted on the private sector business side. And those two things are not actually on opposite sides. We believe that we can best drive development, particularly sustainable development, through our business practices. And that sustainable development and industrialization will lead to the best outcome for communities.
1: Also joining us from Dar es Salaam is the Reverend Dr. Peter Bujari. He's an expert in public health who's worked on projects on controlling the spread of HIV/AIDS and TB across Tanzania. Hi, Dr. Bujari. US aid money has been central to your work, I guess, in recent years.
3: Yes, in Tanzania, we received about $450 million a year. And this is a significant contribution of the funding in the health sector and agriculture sector and many other. And so the cut has severe consequences.
1: Okay, well, we're going to hear more about those effects from you in just a moment. For me, what we're discussing today has long been a source of fascination. A lot of my work has focused on this. It really gets to the heart of what aid money does, of course, and how Africa often works. I've visited many parts of the continent and I have seen what aid money can do.
4: Hi. Can I come in?
1: So that was me just a couple of months ago stepping in the door of a new maternity clinic in Sierra Leone in West Africa.
4: Who's it?
5: We have no name for him yet.
4: No name yet.
5: Very, very handsome.
1: And that's me meeting the clinic's latest arrival, a beautiful two-day-old baby boy. This facility, which is in a village in a remote hilltop area in the east of the country, has only recently been built, and its staff receive their wages thanks exclusively to international donor money. The midwife, Judith Sia Lamine, says that the clinic demonstrates the dramatic difference that aid money can make in one of Africa's poorer countries.
5: In the past, women are dying in labour during childbirth. They will die on the road. 60 of any 1,000 were dying during childbirth.
4: 60 out of every 1,000 were dying?
5: Yes, yeah. Of every 1,000 wow. Childbirths, the mothers or the children.
4: That's tough.
5: Yes, very, very tough by then. Now it's much better.
1: Well, that's one example in Sierra Leone. US aid money, of course, not involved in that case, I should add. Amy, you can hear examples like this again and again across the continent.
2: When you talk about the individuals who work for these agencies on the ground, who are, for the large part, professionals who add a lot of value, I have a lot of support and time for them. On the other hand, though, I don't think any aid organization or any NGO can say that they have been responsible for lifting a country out of poverty or creating a great number of jobs on the ground. I think in very specific, acute situations, aid makes sense. I think as a long-term palliative, that in some ways alleviates governments from their responsibilities to their people, I think aid can become very damaging.
1: Right. So there's a difference between emergency aid and sort of development aid. That's basically what you're saying. Dr. Bujari, I mean, describe in detail what you have seen since those aid cuts came in last year.
3: I am managing an organization that was supporting young people who are on treatment to transition from youth clinic into adult clinic. And I was also supporting children who are on treatment already. These programs have been closed. In addition to laying off 20 staff who were working in three offices under the USAID-funded Afeyangu program. So that means that I lost staff, but also the young people who we were supporting are no longer being supported. Right. They're likely...
6: Okay, so I mean, just to be clear, Dr. Gawande said earlier, didn't he, that he thought hundreds of thousands of lives will be lost in the first year. Would you say specifically that you think lives have been lost but as a result of these cuts to your program?
3: Yes, yes. I'm not sure how many. We're currently undertaking some surveys to document that, but certainly some lives have been lost. It's only the question of being able to document who and where. But the numbers doesn't matter here. What matters is the life of somebody who has been supported by this funding for the last 20 years and only now have to succumb to death.
2: Dr. Pujari, I think the work you do is tremendous, and I think it's really important. But saying that we have depended on foreign aid for 20 years to save lives is a very worrying statement. To the extent that US aid goes into enabling the development of factories that can manufacture AIDS drugs in various countries in Africa, and then that after 20 years, that investment has paid off, the drugs are being manufactured locally, and therefore there is no more dependence on international aid, this would be an aid success story. And to be honest, I think a lot of people in Africa, as devastating as some of the impacts of this reduction in aid can be, feel that this reduction in aid from America is a wake-up call.
6: Dr. Pujari, what do you say to that?
3: I kind of disagree in a way that, you know, the cut was so abrupt in a period of, say, next week, you're off. So there cannot be a sustainability in such an abrupt cut. It could have been a better transition if it was given a year or two for the programs to readjust.
6: Okay, well, listen, I think that the abrupt question is a good one, and the biggest cuts by far have come from the US. That's not to say there hasn't also been an erosion of European aid budgets in recent years. This is Matthew Bartlett. He was appointed to the State Department by President Trump during the first presidential term of Mr. Trump. He told us why he thought the president had been so open to closing down the agency last year.
7: The United States is not a global charity. USAID is not a charity. You know, it should be, is this in the interest of the United States taxpayer? There's always been a skepticism around foreign aid in the Republican Party in terms of efficacy and rationale of creating a culture of dependency, to the notion of taking money away from poor people in the U.S. and giving it to wealthy elites in other governments around the world. And that's what led to Elon Musk, who eventually fed USAID into the wood chipper.
6: That's Elon Musk, of course, who led the cuts program, the Department of Government Efficiency, last year. So former USAID coordinator Matthew Bartlett there, he, despite his connections with the Trump White House, says he thought that the speed and severity of the cuts had been too fast. Amy Jedesemi, what's your take on this, the ripping off of the Band-Aid, so to speak?
2: I think the effects on the ground, depending on where you are, in some cases has been abrupt, in some cases has been less abrupt. I still think that's missing the point, though. Even if it took 2 years to ramp down the aid is not going towards developing systems on the ground that would enable the organizations on the ground to continue to operate and deliver the service without the aid. The dependency has been on two sides. The money goes into American organizations, it pays for American medicines, it pays a lot of American personnel, and then the dependency on the African side might be because the assumption is that these organizations are coming into a zero-sum game. So nothing on the ground in Africa, no capabilities in Africa. So we're going to parachute in everything, as opposed to assuming that there are people and facilities and systems in Africa that just need a little bit of help to be built up so that they can stand on their own.
3: I fully agree in a sense that the aid building local sustainability was one of the challenges. There's no mechanism to build local sustainability and local sustainability in financing itself, so that when the aid ends, the system are built and organizations are strong enough with possible mechanism to finance themselves.
6: Let's talk about the impact of these cuts across the continent as a whole then. A recent study published in the Lancet Medical Journal projected that the Global aid cuts could lead to at least 9.4 million additional deaths

0: by 2030. I mean, this is pretty bleak stuff, Amy. I appreciate that your argument is sustained decades-long aid has not proved efficient, but the suddenness of that loss of life, it does sort of bring you up short, doesn't it?
1: Those studies are, for the most part, assuming Africa's ability to respond to these cuts is at zero, which is just not the case. So similarly, during COVID, it was assumed that African countries would be devastated because we had no ability to respond, we had no systems on the ground. So I think that it will be devastating in the short term, but I think in a year or two, most countries, most governments will respond and adapt.
0: Okay, Peter Bujari, I mean, in Tanzania, did the speed of the budget cuts force the government to step up?
2: The government's adjustment and stepping up isn't meeting what is required. In Tanzania, for instance, we had health practitioners, doctors and laboratory technicians and nurses being financed by the aid. And after the aid, many of those has not been absorbed within the government system. So there was a shortage already. There's now a double shortage. And this means the HIV, TB and maternal health programs are already suffering.
0: Amy Jedesimi, you are basically arguing, I think, that aid money has effectively distorted African economies over decades. Is that your opinion?
1: I think without doubt that's what's happened. The aid industry creates a status quo that enables inequalities and iniquities and government failures to continue for decades. Whereas if you have a situation where the government has no choice but to step in, government will step in. Of course they will. And in some ways, you could say that three decades, four decades of international aid have artificially created a status quo that delays the ability of many African countries to develop for themselves these solutions, which will be sustainable and which will benefit their people much more than the trickle of aid that has been coming in historically.
2: The challenge here has probably been that the aid does not necessarily have to do what is the top priority. So sometimes the aid comes with predetermined areas of focus. But admittedly, I think, and I have seen that, the coming of the aid has done much more that we have seen, including, for instance, Tanzania being able to reduce its maternal mortality rate in the last 10 years. So I think there are results that we have seen that comes from aid. But I think there are also areas where our own leaders and government have not taken responsibility. And as I mentioned on the health sector allocation, it's still low, even though they committed. And so we may blame the aid, but I think we also need to say that the aid did cover what was important that our own government had not been able to cover.
0: Okay, Peter, let's just go to the broad big picture now. Whatever we think of these aid cuts, we are simply, are we not, at a point where they have become inevitable. We have had decades and decades, tens of billions and billions of dollars pumped into Africa. It has not seen the growth levels in Africa that were perhaps forecast. No US or European administration right now is going to reverse them, it would seem. I mean, the politics of high-income nations suggests that this money is not going to be coming back at the levels that we saw before. Africa is just going to have to adjust, isn't it?
2: Yes, it's going to have to adjust to allow local priorities to be scaled up. On the private sector and non-government organizations, we're already exploring ways to raise resources within our own to be able to do the minimum. But as I said, you do not know what to do. And many organizations have to lay off staff because the funding is cut in a month or two, and there's nothing you can do. You cannot raise money in a month or two, not even a year sometimes. You need time to make those adjustments. We have begun talking to our government, thinking about local solutions, thinking about what can we do by ourselves to maximize the impact of little resources that we have.
0: Amy Jedesimi, we referred to the Lancet report. One way or another, we're talking about potentially hundreds of thousands, maybe millions of lives lost in the short term. Are you basically saying that may just be a price that has to be paid for a transition that you think is inevitable and necessary?
1: one line.

0: lost is too many, but this wake-up call was always going to come. What matters now is what we do. And there are many things we could do different to the Western solutions that have basically been imposed upon us by these aid agencies. It's about putting in place infrastructure and facilities and using the local know-how and the local people to do that in a sustainable way.
1: Okay, Dr. Peter Bujari, Tanzanian public health expert, my thanks to you. And of course, my thanks to Dr. Amy Jadasimi of the Business Hub Ladol in Lagos in Nigeria. Thanks to you all for listening as well. That's it for this Double Take edition of Business Daily. From me, Ed Butler, and the rest of the team, take care.
2: BBC World Service, and now Witness History with me, Julia Carneiro. I'm taking you back to January 8, 1996, when Mercedes Guimarães dos Anjos began renovations on her house in Rio de Janeiro and uncovered a dark chapter of Brazilian history. Just a warning, this program contains distressing details. It all started with a middle-class dream.
3: I got married, had three daughters, and each of them had a pet. So we really wanted a big house with space for them to play and run around.
2: Mercedes had lived in Rio's harbor area since she was a girl. She and her husband, Petrúcio, bought an old house there built in 1866. After 6 years living there, they saved enough money to renovate it.
3: On the first day of renovations, they were digging holes for pillars to build a second floor. And they found these bones.

0: José, the bricklayer, he sat next to me at lunch and said, "Look, in the holes we were digging, we found a lot of bones. The old owners must have buried dogs in the backyard." I said, "Well, that's odd. Can you show me?" I started to go through the rubble and I found an adult's dental arch. I told him, "So, José, this isn't a dog's. It's a person's. Look, it's just like ours." And he made the sign of the cross. Then I found another dental arch, tiny, and said, "So, José, this is a child's." He started to cry. Everyone stood there, staring. We were like, "My God, what is this?" We started to think, "Oh, the old owners of the house killed people and buried them. Oh no, it was a serial killer." A million things crossed our minds.
1: That evening, Message called a neighbor familiar with the history of the harbor area. She didn't know that 2 centuries back, a wharf just down the road from her house was the entry point for around 1 million enslaved people from Africa, sold in slave markets in the vicinity. The neighbor showed her a map with a path to a graveyard.
0: We had no idea of the story. He told me, "You live over a cemetery. You've just discovered the cemetery of the enslaved people." And I said, "Oh my God, what do I do?"
1: Merced had uncovered the new Black Cemetery, where historians estimate tens of thousands of people were buried. Brazil received more enslaved people from Africa than any other place in the Americas, around 4.8 million people. And according to recent studies, Rio was once Brazil's largest slavery port.
0: Today I say that there I found the Holocaust, the Black Holocaust. It's a part of history that we didn't read about at school. We would learn that Brazil was inhabited by indigenous people and that there were slaves in the past. That doesn't sting, does it? We knew nothing about the reality of how bad it was.
1: The term pretos novos, or new blacks, referred to enslaved people recently trafficked to Brazil who couldn't speak Portuguese yet. The makeshift burial ditch beneath Mercedes' home was used from the late 1700s until around
2: 1830.
0: It lies beneath

0: women, including pregnant women. They came from Mozambique, Congo, Angola, some from Ivory Coast, and when they disembarked, they were almost dead.
1: Conditions on board slave ships were so appalling, historians estimate that hundreds of thousands. Mercedes shows me the exhibition hall with panels about the history of slavery and two windows on the floor so you can see down into the archaeological site. Underground, the earth is intermeshed with countless pieces of human bones. The family lives next door in the same old house. Tonight, the opening of an art show starts with a Roda de Samba, live samba music. The Institute is a vibrant center for research, education, and Afro-Brazilian culture. Surrounded by visitors, Mercedes looks back over the 30 years since her finding.
0: This moment brings back memories from my encounter with people who came from

0: with paintings of Black women who uphold Afro-Brazilian traditions by artist Dalmoine Lijijussi. Merced's discovery turned out to be the tip of an iceberg. 15 years later, when the city was redeveloping the harbor area for the Rio Olympics, archaeologists dug up the nearby Valongo Wharf, the old slavery port. In 2017, UNESCO recognized the wharf as a World Heritage Site. The region is known as Little Africa, and guided tours lead people to learn about its history and celebrate Afro-Brazilian culture. But Merced believes that the lack of consistent public funding for the institute reflects a wider reluctance to confront this history.
1: A dor não interessa a eles.
2: The pain doesn't interest them. They are interested in the upbeat, the festive, the samba. Of course, the samba is important, but before samba, there is pain. It's a struggle. I'm a white person fighting against our society's perverse racism. They don't want to keep the story alive.
3: Do you have a feeling of accomplishment that you've fulfilled your mission?
1: Ainda não. Tá longe. Isso é muito frágil.
2: Not yet. I'm far from that. This is very fragile. If we let a day go past without talking about this, the memory will fade.
0: Mercedes Guimarães dos Anjos was speaking to me, Julia Carneiro, for Witness History. It was an Overcoat Media production.
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5: 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Returning to where he makes his art in one of Nairobi's slums, in the studio finds out how his community has helped him cope with a big setback.
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0: Hello, this is ABC News with David Rollins. US President Donald Trump has touched down in Beijing for meetings with his Chinese counterpart Xi Jinping. Alison Horne has more.
1: This summit will be dominated by the three T's. That is Tehran, trade and Taiwan. Those three issues are really setting the tone of what will be a consequential meeting for these two major superpowers. The issue of Iran will be at the front and centre. Donald Trump is coming into this summit on the back foot in some regards. He's been bogged down in this quagmire of the Iran war and the economic pain caused by the continued closure of the Strait of Hormuz.
0: The federal opposition says something needs to change in order to help get more young Australians into home ownership, but it's opposed to the government's property tax reforms. Last night's federal budget unveiled major restrictions to negative gearing and the current 50% capital gains tax discount, which both act as incentives for investors. Shadow Finance Minister Claire Chandler says the changes will harm housing supply.
2: Their own budget says that the tax changes are not going to build more houses. In fact, 35,000 fewer houses will be built because of these tax changes. So we look at that and we say there must be a better way.
0: The Northern Territory government says its proposed amendments to child protection laws will prioritise safety over a child's well-being. Courtney Barrett-Peters has the details.
3: Under changes put forward by the Territory Government, First Nations carers will no longer be prioritised as a placement option for Aboriginal children removed from their homes. Currently, the childcare placement principle stipulates Indigenous children who cannot be settled with family should be placed with people of the same cultural background. But the government is proposing to scrap this, the bill instead suggesting First Nations

0: children should be settled with caregivers in close proximity to their family and community. It remains unclear when it will be debated in Parliament.
1: South Australia's Supreme Court has been told that keeping paedophile former magistrate Peter Liddy in prison after his 25-year jail term ends next month would be an abuse.

0: Written between 1983 and 1986. His prison term is due to expire on June 4. Liddy's defence lawyer today told the court that a 2019 forensic psychiatrist report found his client could control his sexual instincts and that the Attorney General's application to keep him behind bars indefinitely should be permanently shelved. But lawyers for the Attorney General said there were issues with that report and noted Liddy continued to deny his offending, a decision will be made next week.
1: A man accused of ramming his car into the gates of Brisbane's largest synagogue has been granted bail. Talissa Saganto reports.
2: Matthew DeCampo was charged with willful damage as an aggravated hate crime in February. CCTV of Mr. DeCampo reversing his ute into the front gate of Brisbane Synagogue in the CBD was played at a bail hearing earlier this month. His lawyer told the court Mr. DeCampo did not have any religious motivation for the alleged offending, instead arguing he was high on drugs at the time. Following a psychiatric assessment, today the court heard he was likely experiencing a drug-induced psychosis but was no longer suffering psychotic symptoms. He was released on the condition he enter a rehabilitation facility. Mr. DeCampo intends to fight the charge at trial.
1: Still in Brisbane, where the NRL's magic round will remain in the city, with the state government securing a contract extension for the popular rugby league festival. Here's state political reporter Jack Mackay.
3: Lang Park has been hosting the NRL's annual showpiece event since 2019. The current contract was due to expire in 2027, with South Australia and Western Australia both expressing interest in the hosting rights. But late this afternoon, Queensland's Premier confirmed a deal had been struck to keep the festival at the Cauldron until the end of 2032. David Crisafulli says a new contract has been locked in, and in his words, Magic Round is staying in Queensland exactly where it belongs. This year's edition starts tomorrow night with Game 2 of the Women's Origin Series.

And fittingly, let's start our wrap of the capital city weather forecasts in the Sunshine State Capital, which unfortunately isn't looking too sunny

0: sunny as well in Hobart with a pleasant 19 degrees coming up. 24 and partly cloudy in Adelaide. Perth's magic spell of weather looks to be ending. 20 in showers. Sunny in Darwin, 33.
1: Hello and welcome to The Climate Question. This week we're answering your comments and questions, including, are you a climate optimist or pessimist? What's the carbon footprint of streaming TV and films? And are estuaries vulnerable to climate change? From the BBC World Service, I'm Greya Jackson. Now, let me introduce you to our panel. We have Akshat Rathi, Senior Climate Reporter at Bloomberg Green. Welcome.
2: Hi, Greya.
1: We have Caroline Steele, host of Crowd Science on the BBC World Service. Welcome, Caroline.
3: Hello, thanks for having me.
1: And the BBC's climate editor, Justin Rowlatt.
4: Hi there, thank you very much for having me.
1: Now, let's have our first question from Albert. He wrote, the carbon footprint of electronic devices is significant and growing, encompassing emissions from manufacturing, usage and disposal. This was not included in your recent programme, considering how individuals could lower their carbon footprint. I particularly abstain from frivolous phone, camera and social media use, along with downloading films from Netflix. Now, Albert also talked about the carbon cost of AI and data centres, so we'll come to that as well. But I just wanted to say that typically in the West, the biggest part of someone's carbon footprint is transport, whether they fly, whether they drive a petrol car, electric car, heating and cooling. Their home is also a big part of their carbon footprint. And if they eat meat or dairy, then diet too. And that is why we focused on it, because those are the most meaningful ways in which people can reduce their carbon footprint. But I would like to talk about the digital carbon footprint that we all have. Akshat, let's come to you. What is people's sort of digital carbon footprint when it comes to streaming like an hour of TV or scrolling on social media?
2: This is the part of the question that to me is a little bit difficult to answer, because there is no simple way of calculating your specific carbon footprint of a particular digital usage. So just to try and figure out what the range could be, here's one example from a 2020 study. If you had a 5-hour Zoom call, your carbon footprint, according to a 2020 study, could be between 4 kilograms of carbon dioxide to 215 kilograms of carbon dioxide.
1: Wow, it's a massive difference.
2: Because where you get your electricity from varies, what type of computer you're using varies, how far your internet has to travel to you, etc. varies. But at the end of the day, to me, the amount is actually quite small. So again, trying to look at the total impact that internet usage has on the world, it is between 3 and 5% of CO2 emissions. If you account for everything, so you are accounting for the emissions of making the electronic products to running

0: the production. So I found an interesting report. It's a digital economy report published by the UN Trade and Development in 2024 that basically breaks down different devices and their carbon footprint in making them and using them. And interestingly, battery-powered devices like phones or tablets, the vast majority of their carbon footprint comes from the production of the device. So that's things like extracting the materials needed, shipping the parts all over the world, delivering them to the consumer. So for example, for a phone, I've got a stat here. Making a smartphone produces about 50 kilograms of carbon dioxide equivalent, which is about the same as driving from Berlin to Prague. That's before you've even turned your phone on. And then in the lifetime of a phone and using the phone, you're likely to only produce about 8 kilograms of carbon dioxide equivalent. Oh. So, you know, that's the vast majority of the carbon footprint there comes from making the device. And then for sort of mains powered things like TVs or desktops, there's still a significant chunk in the production, but it's not quite as big. So for a TV, producing a TV releases about 200 kilograms of carbon dioxide equivalent. But then when you use a TV, you're releasing about 600 kilograms of carbon dioxide equivalent. So there it's slightly more shifted towards using the device. But I guess this all goes to say that basically something we can do that really makes a difference is keep using our devices for as long as we can, which I know is hard when things like phones aren't really built to last, and it's tempting to upgrade and get the best camera and that kind of thing.
1: Fix them as well when they break, although there are some sort of interesting ideas around legislation and how we might reuse our devices more. I mean, Justin, AI was also featured in Albert's question and data centres, and that's something that you've been looking at.
2: Yeah, I mean, I think it comes back to what Akshat said, that actually it's quite a small proportion of most people's carbon footprint. And we, for a long time, the big AI companies didn't really release data, but increasingly they're releasing data. And it shows that actually the carbon footprint of an individual search is actually extremely low. You know, even if you're doing 10 or even 100, it's a tiny proportion compared to other things that you do. Like, I mean, anything that involves heating stuff up typically takes a hell of a lot of energy. So boiling a kettle or doing the washing would be much higher than, for example, using AI. So, and the issue with AI is more that the footprint of big data centres is huge, and it's where they are. So some countries disproportionately are building these data centres. For example, in America, it's a huge proportion of additional electricity use, partly actually because America doesn't have a very rapid increase in electricity demand because it's not investing heavily in electric cars and stuff like that. So there isn't an underlying demand. So a larger proportion of it's in data centres, and obviously the big, you know, AI companies are there in America. So it may be an issue locally in America, but it's not a huge issue in terms of people's carbon footprints. I was just looking at some studies on it. I think this is 2025 data. AI consumed about 0.5, half of 1% of the world's electricity. And you've got to remember, electricity is a subset of total energy use. So it's more like kind of 0.1, 0.2% of total energy use. So it fits very firmly in Akshat's point about, you know, go for the big stuff. You know, if you're worried about your carbon footprint, probably start focusing on the big stuff first of all, and then kind of start to worry about how many AI searches you're doing, worrying about things like, you know, the carbon footprint of activities.
1: Yeah. And I guess the other thing to point out is these devices have a huge number of benefits, right? They enable us to access information that we never would have been able to, you know, 20 years ago. AI has lots of benefits, you know,
2: I spoke to NVIDIA about this, and they had, like, they reeled off fantastic examples of, you know, AI used to sort, you know, rubbish in rubbish centres, to separate it out, you know, they use cameras and they identify, I mean, all sorts of things, you know, really fine weather forecasts that allowed you to turn off power generation from fossil fuel sources to balance off, you know, in anticipation of the wind picking up and there being more kind of wind power, for example. So all sorts of applications. I mean, I don't think anyone's done these are all kind of being developed. So I don't think there's a good peer-reviewed article that looked at the impacts, but clearly there are a balance on either side. Although I suspect at the moment that there's a kind of net draw of additional energy from AI than a contribution from it, just because it's quite a novel technology.
1: Caroline.
0: I have a question.
1: Oh.
2: Right in? Just click at the bottom of the screen.
1: The comment below or email the climate.
2: We'll address it in a future program. Go on.
0: Is AI significantly worse than doing like a normal search engine search? So if you just say Google something, is that better than asking AI?
3: Yes.
0: Why is that?
3: Google doesn't automatically serve you an AI answer, which it does.
0: It does now,
3: About 10 times is a good rough number to know between a normal Google search, searching for a Wikipedia page, or doing a question search.
2: And the problem...

0: The issue with AI, obviously, the kind of questions you ask from a simple, lots of people use AI to effectively do the kind of search that you do on Google or any other search engines. Lots of other search engines available, by the way. But if you do a really complex one, if you're asking for detailed analysis, or even more so, if you agentic AI, if you're asking the AI to go off and do stuff for you and maybe commission additional searches or AI activities, then obviously there's a huge multiplication of the amount of effort it takes.
1: 100,000. Like, if you're asking it to book a flight, it could cost 1,000 times one Google search.
2: Wow.
0: But the other thing that they do, so they're trying to rationalize it. So if it's a familiar search, it's kind of bounded. They don't do a huge kind of scrape of the internet. They kind of know roughly where the good sources are, and so it will use those. And then if you demand a deeper search, obviously that takes considerably more kind of energy in that activity.
1: To me, any activity that uses electricity is getting cleaner anywhere in the world. And so your carbon footprint falls, but there are other impacts that come with it. You know, we won't talk about water, but water is a huge problem for data centers because they use it to cool, and they are often built in places where there is water stress already.
2: What does this mean in the future, given that we're probably going to be relying on AI much, much more than we currently do? Does that, even though the electricity is getting cleaner, like, how do these two things balance out?
1: Well, as much as we are worried about carbon footprints, tech companies are worried about the cost of getting these searches served to you. Right now, most people don't pay for the AI searches that they are doing. And so they are really trying to cut their energy use down just to save money, if not to save carbon. So we have already seen a lot of efficiency gains coming through in AI searches, some that Justin talked about, where they are familiarizing a model with the types of searches that have done in the past and then serve you a quick answer. That will likely continue. But so will the types of uses that AI can be put to. Book your tickets now. Maybe you'll start to write essays for schoolgoers. All sorts of applications that we don't know. So I think we are stuck in that place where people continue to use more and more AI, and we are going to have to continue to find ways to cut its energy use and its carbon footprint.
2: Right. Okay. Let's move on to our next question. It's from Jim, and he wrote to the climate question at bbc.com. I listened to the latest episode and I smiled when Jordan, that's my co-host, said that climate change and earthquakes might go to the top of his nightmare list. It made me think there is so much to worry about when we look at the state of our planet, and hosting a show like yours must bring even more worries. Jokes aside, I often feel that young people and all of us can feel overwhelmed about the future. Now, Jim does go on to suggest we should make a programme about young people and climate, which we will do. But I thought we could all just go round and give one reason for pessimism and one reason for optimism. You can choose which way round you want to do it. Justin, do you want to kick us off?
0: Let's start with pessimism. I mean, when you're a climate journalist, as I am, your email inbox fills up literally on a daily basis with a silt of emails with really worrying kind of studies and reports from around the world about what's happening, not just in terms of the changing climate, but the impact of climate on ecosystems and other environmental destruction. So it's a proper doom scroll in the true sense of doom as you go through your inbox. So you become acutely aware of the pressures there are on the world and the way that, you know, the climate's changing. But on the other hand, equally, there are some really positive developments. I mean, we've touched on them already. You know, potentially AI could be a hugely powerful force for making the world more efficient, making us use energy more efficiently, finding new ways to use energy or create kind of, you know, the molecules that we need to fire factories and that kind of stuff. You know, it's a real balance. It's a balance between, on the one hand, pessimism and concern about the changes that are happening, how rapidly they're happening. 30 years on, and we're in the 31st years of the cycle of the UN climate talks. And I mean, the good news is we're beginning to see, it seems, emissions begin to level off. Concentration still rising of CO2 in the atmosphere, you know, gives you a sense of the mix. We've reached a very high peak in terms of emissions. If we do peak and start to reduce, we need to reduce really rapidly if we're going to avoid the worst impacts of climate change. So it's very finely balanced, Graham.
2: Flag. Caroline.
3: Okay, optimistic. A reason to be optimistic. I guess in my job, I'm lucky in that I get to see and visit scientists who are doing amazing things to tackle climate change. So, for example, earlier this year, I spent some time with scientists on the Great Barrier Reef in Australia who are growing heat-resistant coral and planting them on the reef and are already seeing tangible results in reducing coral bleaching. So, yeah, those kind of examples make me feel hopeful. And also, I think there is something in kind of choosing to be optimistic in a way. I mean, research shows that there is a correlation between being generally optimistic and being physically

0: and mentally healthier and happier. And it kind of also feels like we kind of have to choose to be optimistic, otherwise we won't do anything. Mm. So even though I would say my core is sad.
1: Worried, anxious. Yeah.
0: Yeah, exactly. I like to choose to be optimistic, so I think that will help me make more of a difference.
2: There is actually a report on this, and it's called the Goldilocks zone,
0: Okay.
2: which is where you've got enough sort of anxiety to motivate, but not too much so that you're paralysed, and not too little so you don't.
0: You're like, la, la, it's
1: all
0: fine.
1: You make it sound like a very fragile balance.
0: It feels like a fragile balance.
2: What do you think, Akshat?
3: So on the pessimism, I'd go one step further by saying, given climate change is the only problem for which there has been global governance of any sort, you know, not one for pandemics, not one for AI robots, not one for nuclear weapons, really. There isn't a global pact. Some countries have a pact to try and reduce weapons.
1: Some countries just pulled out of that.
3: Exactly. So if we can't solve climate change with all the facts that we know and a global governance system, well...
0: What can we do?
3: Exactly. I feel pessimistic about the other problems. But on the optimism side, to me, climate has always been not just about climate change, but how much it can do good for the world, the types of solutions that we work on. And one really tangible one right now, you know, we are living through what is the worst energy shock that the world has experienced. This is the International Energy Agency telling us that. And look at power prices in Europe. They're actually pretty reasonable. It's not to say it's not higher than it used to be, but not as high as it was in the 2022 energy crisis. And one of the key reasons is because at that time, we were able to install a lot of renewables and electrify a lot of our economies. And that happened just 4 years ago. So to me, the scale at which we can start to deploy many of these technologies and solutions have benefits outside of the climate problem.
1: Just on a pessimistic note on that, I mean, but it's still a tiny proportion of total energy use. I mean, the scale of the transformation we need is absolutely huge. But in a way, that should, I think, exactly in the spirit of what you say, should be a source of optimism, because we're in the middle of a really exciting industrial revolution that will create jobs and industry for tens of millions of people and a cleaner world. So I think there's another strong optimistic point there.
2: Yeah, I think I get a lot of optimism from people who I meet, you know, through this line of work, doing really incredible, ingenious things. But I also just want to say thank you to Nicola, who emailed us to say that it's not just young people who suffer from eco-anxiety. We did focus on that because that's the sort of population group that really, really do struggle. A reminder that you're listening to The Climate Question from the BBC World Service. I'm Greg Jackson. This week, Akshat Rathi, Justin Rowlatt and Caroline Steele are answering your questions and comments. If you have something you'd like us to tackle, get in touch. The email is theclimatequestion@bbc.com. Our final question is from Mark, who writes, my daughter works for Nature Trust here in British Columbia, monitoring estuaries for climate resilience. So my climate question is, are estuaries, which are such important, productive ecosystems, vulnerable to climate change? I know the answer is yes, because I looked it up in the Intergovernmental Panel on Climate Change reports, but maybe we should just roll back a little bit and say, what is an estuary and why are they so vulnerable? Caroline.
0: Estuaries are where rivers meet the sea. They're really important habitats. And I think they're partly so vulnerable because they are both exposed to ocean climate change and climate change that we see in rivers. And they're a delicate balance between salt water and fresh water. There's a lot of important species in estuaries that rely on it being just the right salinity, and lots of different things can throw it out of whack, which makes them particularly vulnerable.
2: Yeah, so the coastal winds and currents and then seasonal rainfalls, sort of snow melt coming in. But the other reason it's sort of quite vulnerable is because there's often lots of building and development and harbours that sort of add further challenges, pollution.
0: Yeah, so if, you know, humans weren't interfering at all, sea levels could rise and estuaries and their habitats would retreat. But because we've built things like sea walls or towns, that can't happen. And that's where we see something called coastal squeeze, where basically there's nowhere for the estuaries to go, which is a big shame for the plants and animals there, basically.
4: I have to admit, I was quite amazed when I went to an estuary. I think it was in the Sundarbans on the sort of Indian Bangladeshi border. I'd never seen a mud skipper before. Mm. And I thought they were the weirdest creature I've ever seen.
0: What do they look like? What do they do? I've not
4: like
0: seen one.
4: Half fish, half frog. And
1: they flap around on the water.
4: They've got wings and they sort of jump around on the mud, but they're a fish.
0: Wow. It's

0: They're really odd.
1: I mean, those estuaries are amazing. They've also got tigers.
0: Yeah. Mm.
2: Really?
1: Yeah. And they are adapted to that type of environment. And they're really good. And they swim.
0: Have you been?
1: I haven't, but I've read books and tales about them. So one day I hope I can go.
2: Go swim with a tiger.
0: That sounds less fun. Justin, are you an estuary fan?
2: You were swimming yesterday in an estuary, you were saying.
3: It is an estuary. Well, it's a harbour. It's kind of, there are rivers that flow into it. The Poole Harbour in the south of England. Yeah, I mean, estuaries aren't very vulnerable. Estuaries carry the water from the river into the kind of estuary. So any waste or pollution that's in there, any nitrogen fertilizer going into the river is going to go into the sea. And often they're slightly enclosed. And obviously that then captures that kind of pollution and waste in the area and then concentrates it. So they're really vulnerable to pollution and, you know, very easily damaged. And as you say, that brackish water is often essential. The mixed clean and salty water is often essential for, you know, specific forms of life. And because they tend to be separate from each other, often you've got species that are specific to individual estuaries, which again makes them really vulnerable.
0: I was amazed because they're also like breeding grounds for fish that we then eat, but also all the trees and plants there, they hold back the sediment so that they don't get washed into things like coral reefs, for example, which can't survive with that sort of silty, murky water.
2: And they really are so perfect for fish nurseries, basically, because they have shallow water, kind of murky water, which doesn't look very nice to us, but it's great if you're a baby fish trying not to be eaten by a predator because it's hard to be seen. And they're really nutrient rich. And as Justin said, lots of sediment settles at the bottom of estuaries, cleans water which goes out into the ocean. And also they're good carbon sinks, although this might be something where you slightly disagree. Because they, in this sediment, you know, they trap lots of carbon, and there are lots of estuary-specific plants that store carbon as well.
3: Seagrass, for example.
2: Seagrass. Very important. Unsung hero.
1: Yeah. Well, we're talking about it because of climate change, but really, this is a good reminder that there are all sorts of ecosystems which are being harmed by all sorts of other human activities, way more, and ones that we can act on and try and protect without worrying about climate change, that we must. But somehow, because we've prioritized climate change, we end up trying to figure out what are the climate solutions to these problems. But even if we tackle climate change, there's still the other human problems of overbuilding, of pollutants that need to be addressed.
3: Well, that's a really, really good point. And some of these are easier to address. And I was at, as I say, Poole Harbour in Dorset here in England. And there was a nature reserve in a place called Arne, which is incredibly biodiverse. It's got all six of Britain's, you know, reptile species. And I bring it up because I think it was bought in about 1950 and then established as a nature reserve. And it's this incredible reservoir of kind of wild animals, including white-tailed eagles. So an incredibly rich ecosystem that's been, you know, re-established over the last, 70 years? And it shows what can be achieved when we put our mind to it. It's actually tiny. And yet you can recover an ecosystem and have this incredible diversity. So, you know, speaking to things that should make us feel optimistic about climate is the degree of change that we can bring by quite small actions, really.
0: Mm. Well, that takes us to the end of the show. Thank you so much to our guests, Akshat Rathi, Caroline Steele and Justin Raylatt.
3: Thank you.
2: Thanks for having us.
1: Fun as always.
0: And thank you for listening. Don't forget, if you have a climate question of your own, then do email us. It's theclimatequestion@bbc.com. The production team were Diane Richardson, Simon Watts, Ben Andrews, Nick Sindel, and Tom Brignall. I'm Greg Jackson, and we'll see you next time.

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1: It was literally a battlefield. 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
3: We were sort of the pioneers in terms of digitalization of schools, and I think everybody just followed us.
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1: This is BBC World Service. I'm Ivana Davidovich with a story of the British soldiers who have been accused of fathering and abandoning children in Kenya. With exclusive access to a groundbreaking project, we follow a team who use DNA databases to track down the missing dads and bring paternity cases to UK courts. We are with Kathy, Yvonne and Peter as they navigate life-changing moments in their search for their identity. World of Secrets, searching for soldier dad, after the news.
2: BBC News with Moira Alderson. Donald Trump has arrived in Beijing as he begins the first official visit to China by a US president in almost a decade. Talks with President Xi are expected to cover their tense trade relationship, the war in Iran, and US arms sales to Taiwan. Gunshots have been heard at the Philippine Senate, where a legislator has sought refuge from extradition to the International Criminal Court. Ronald De La Rosa is accused of killing dozens of people during a brutal war on drugs. Armed forces were seen entering the Senate earlier, but it's unclear if they were there to arrest him. The French authorities have confined 1,700 people to a cruise ship docked off Bordeaux after a passenger died from suspected norovirus. Around 50 other people are showing symptoms. The political future of the British Prime Minister is again in doubt, with a challenge to his leadership of the governing Labour Party expected imminently from one of his ministers. Keir Starmer's popularity has been in free fall. The leader of Britain's ascendant populist party, Reform UK, is being investigated by Parliament over a £5 million gift by a Thailand-based crypto billionaire. Nigel Farage insists the money was for personal use and that no rules were broken. Lebanon says 12 people, including two children, have been killed in Israeli attacks despite the ceasefire. Israel says it's targeting Hezbollah. An Australian developer says plans for a $1 billion Trump hotel have been scrapped because the US brand has become toxic. The Trump Organization accused the developer of failing in its obligations. The Nigerian actor Alex Ikubo has died at the age of 40 after receiving treatment for cancer. The Nollywood star was celebrated for various roles, including the romantic drama film Weekend Getaway and in Yemi Alade's hit music video Johnny. That's the latest world news from the BBC.
1: This is World of Secrets, the global investigations podcast from the BBC World Service. I'm Ivana Davidovich with Searching for Soldier Dad. It's an investigation into the British soldiers who fathered children in Kenya, East Africa, and then disappeared. This is episode 4.
3: Hello.
4: Hi, Colin.
3: Hi. Hi, Rose.
4: Hi, everyone.
3: Very nice to see you. Hi there.
1: I'm back in lawyer James Netto's office overlooking St. Paul's Cathedral, and James seems nervous.
3: So, Yvonne, it's really good to see you again.
1: Yvonne and her grandma Rose pop up on the screen. When we first met in their village, 17-year-old Yvonne told us that both her parents were dead. According to her grandmother, back when Yvonne was very young, British soldiers passed on a message to the family that Yvonne's father had died. For months, James has been looking for a lead in Yvonne's case. What he's found has the potential to change her life. And this is the moment he's going to tell her.
3: And we might have some information for you about living relatives in England.
1: After they took Yvonne's DNA sample, it was uploaded to Ancestry's database. And they found a match, a woman living in Devon in the south of England. This is exactly what Yvonne hoped might happen, an extended family member in the UK.
3: So I wrote to her and I said to her, do you have anyone in your family who was in Kenya around the time of your birth, or just before your birth, in 2007. And I didn't hear back for a few weeks, and then all of a sudden I got a call in my office.
1: It was Yvonne's relative calling back. She told James there was only one person in her family who had any involvement in the army, the son of her cousin. This man is alive and well, living somewhere in the UK.
3: It could be that this man is related to you. And specifically, there is a chance, we do not know 100% yet, but there is a chance that this guy could be your father.
1: I watch Yvonne and her grandma Rose on a big screen where the Zoom call is projected. Yvonne's eyebrows...

0: I'll shoot up and her eyes widen. Kelvin, the Kenyan lawyer, is sat next to them. There's a few seconds delay as he quickly translates into Swahili for Grandma Rose. Although we have no common language, her face says it all. Shock, surprise, disbelief.
1: She's asking, how has they now come back alive?
0: How can this man be back from the dead?
2: I have that question as well. I don't know. That's why I wish I could say to you, Yvonne, this guy is definitely your father. But there are so many questions in this whole story that don't add up correctly.
0: Yvonne sits listening to all of this in stunned silence.
2: I know it's a lot to take in. How do you feel?
3: Nervous.
2: Don't feel nervous. I mean, it's exciting, but we need to go very carefully.
0: Just 6 months ago, we had no information about this man. No name, no address, nothing. The only thing we knew was that he worked for the British military in Kenya at the time of Yvonne's conception. Without this DNA detective work, he would never have been found.
2: So I think our next step is to get this guy, oblige this guy to come to court and see what he's got to say, and for him to provide a DNA sample specifically. That's the only scientific way we can get 100% confirmation that he is your father or not. And it's pointing in a good direction, I think.
0: After the call ends, we catch up with Yvonne. She speaks calmly, but the shock on her face tells a different story.
3: I think I'm super excited. Can't believe I'm going to be a daddy's girl. Yeah, that's why I'll give him another chance.
0: This desire of Yvonne's to be, as she calls it, a daddy's girl, feels so innocent and generous to this man who, for nearly two decades, may have allowed his daughter to believe he was dead. Is it possible that Yvonne might get the father she so badly wants? This is World of Secrets, Season 12. Searching for Soldier Dad, a BBC World Service investigation. I'm Ivana Davidovich, a BBC journalist. Episode 4, The Dads. The DNA samples taken in Nanyuki in Kenya have started to offer answers to questions that have lingered for decades. The children with missing fathers, British soldiers who left Kenya and lost contact, are beginning to be identified. By the summer of 2024, DNA analysis has identified 13 possible fathers. I spend days scouring the internet, trying to find more information about these men. Some have no online presence at all, but one is easy to find. Once we have a name for Yvonne's possible dad, a quick Google search finds him. To maintain his privacy, we've given him a pseudonym, Kieran. He's in his 40s with thick brown hair and a wide smile. He has a public profile and has had several businesses. I think at this point that he should be easy to contact, but I'm about to be proved very wrong. Kieran doesn't reply to any messages through social media or any emails. As a lawyer, James has more tools at his disposal than we do. He goes through the courts and manages to get several addresses for Kieran from government departments and the Ministry of Defence. He writes to him, and we wait for a response. Meanwhile, James is preparing the legal case.
2: It's sort of taken over my life for the last few weeks.
0: It will be heard by the highest judge in the family court.
2: I think he's taking it exceptionally seriously.
0: And James will try to convince him to accept the evidence he presents, including from the DNA testing, and to confirm the paternity of each of these fathers in court.
2: We want to get these cases into court as soon as possible, because the sooner they go into court, the sooner they get resolved. The sooner they get resolved, the quicker it is for these families in Kenya to actually get some sort of outcome.
0: If this happens, the fathers will be added to the birth certificates, opening the door to their offspring being granted British citizenship. And there's never been a case like it.
4: Nothing like this has ever been done before, where you're engaging DNA testing on such a scale, cases on such a scale, all heard at one time. and all of them having this common thread, and the common thread is that all of them are in the British Army.
0: Months passed since we first tried to contact Kieran, and we've heard nothing. In September, 3 months after the first attempt to contact him, the producer Josephine catches up with James for an update.
5: And what about Yvonne's dad?
6: Missing. And we are looking for this chap all over the shop. And every time we try and knock on his door, he's not there. Or he's somewhere else. Or he's not home. Or a mate is home, but he's not. And I don't know exactly where he is, but we're narrowing down on him. It might not be him. We just don't know where he is. So the hunt continues for him.
0: James needs to prove that Kieran has received the legal documents before the court case can proceed. But every door the court bailiffs knock on, he's not there. And James's caseload is growing by the day.
6: Each case is a case letter. So Yvonne is case A, and at the moment we're up to case L. I'm going to run out of letters. That's the least of our worries. I'm just not sure how we're going to stay on top of all of them.
0: The weeks roll by, and I call James for an update.
7: So the bailiff attended the property yesterday. No response. He'll be trying again hopefully later today or later tomorrow. I'll update you again after that visit.
4: Okay. Let me email him right now.
0: James calls later to let us know. Again, there was no response. I also sent him messages, but we hear nothing. It feels like he doesn't want to be found. But elsewhere, there's a reaction from another father that is very different.
8: That's so nice. It's nice to hear you, and the line is really clear, which is amazing.
9: Right?
8: Yeah, it's so nice to hear. Sorry, we've not really...
0: James tells me there's been a development in Kathy's case, so I give her a call.
8: With the latest... Oh, I know that James has shared some information with you. Can you tell me...
0: Kathy's mum was in a relationship with her dad, Phil. He wrote her love letters and proposed to her publicly in Nairobi Airport. But when Kathy was a baby, he went on deployment and never returned. In her teenage years, Kathy messaged her dad on Facebook, telling him all about her life, but never received a reply.
9: He told me that my dad accepted being my parent, and my dad actually messaged me before James did.
0: James wrote to Kathy's dad and heard back within days. He accepted that he is her father immediately. He didn't even request a DNA test through the courts to confirm. Kathy tells me that he reached out so quickly to her mum through Facebook that it was even before James had a chance to speak to her.
9: I'm having mixed emotions here, but it's better than not knowing anything, to be honest. He said he wanted to call me, but I keep deflecting.
8: Why is that?
9: It's too much to take in all at once.
0: They've been messaging for a couple of days.
9: I mean, you can't just tell me that you forgot and then blaming it on a mental illness.
8: Right. Okay. So is that what he's saying to you? His bad mental health was at play?
9: Yeah, he says after the army, his mental health declined. And I don't want to be hard on him because... he is still my dad, but there's still, like, a big gap that he needs to account for.
0: Phil has a lot of questions to answer. Where did he go? Why didn't he reply to all those messages from Maggie and Kathy over the years? I've heard so much about this man. I want to talk to him. I reach out. I say the same thing as I do to all of the fathers I contact. That I just want to talk, hear his side of the story. That it can be off the record. Most of the other fathers reply with a firm no, or don't reply at all. So when I send the message to Phil, I'm not expecting much.
8: To be honest, I mean, I wasn't... Who knows? I didn't even know whether you'd be found and what would happen.
0: But what happens next will take me by surprise. We're sitting outside a cafe. Across from me is a man in his 50s. He's balding, chatty.
8: Just explain a bit what your life looks like now. Where do you live? Where do you work?
10: Yeah, I work doing security and I'm living in a shared house with another family. Basically, I'm

0: saying there. Since I've been there, I've had a couple of jobs.
1: What's it like living in a shared house with a family at your age?
0: Feels like the army. It really does.
1: This is Phil, Kathy's dad, Maggie's ex-fiancé, the man behind all those love letters.
0: I've been homeless before I joined the army, because I had no job prospects whatsoever. You know, it's like, I've got to do something, but you couldn't find a job. You know,
1: so that's why you joined the army?
0: Yeah, that's the reason why I joined the army, you know. So I loved it. I really did. Just having a laugh 24/7.
1: He tells me that when he got the letter from James the lawyer saying Kathy might be his daughter, he was delighted. After hearing all Maggie and Kathy's attempts to contact him over the years, the calls, the Facebook messages, I thought he might be more reluctant.
0: Very happy surprise, yeah.
1: No stress, no drama, no fear, no, oh my God.
0: I was actually really happy this happened.
1: I ask what he remembers about Maggie. It's been 19 years since you've seen her.
0: Yeah.
1: Do you remember her?
0: I do, yeah.
1: What is your memory of her?
0: She was beautiful, really beautiful, absolutely lovely person, you know.
1: Were you in love?
0: Yeah. I still love her, you know what I mean? I know it's been a long time, but it's like, yeah, it's, I don't know, we just clicked, you know what I mean? It was just not natural with her. I don't know, I just felt really nice. It was like being around her. She's just such a nice person.
1: Where were you when she told you she was pregnant?
0: Hounslow? Yeah, Hounslow.
1: So London.
0: I used to go down to the local shops and you could buy international cards.
1: I remember those.
0: Yeah, yeah. And I used to call her up every Friday, you know, she like told me, I was like, wow, that's awesome.
1: And then what happened afterwards?
0: I went back to Africa, met up with Catherine. She was a baby at the time. We went off and got her papers done and everything.
1: Tell me about your feelings when you held her.
0: I was very happy. It was like, I know, it's hard to explain, you know what I mean? It's like the joy that you feel by holding another life in your hands that you've created.
1: At that time, what did you think was going to happen?
0: I was hoping that I could get across to England as quickly as possible. You know what I mean? So, yeah, I was saving my money up to get her across with Maggie.
1: Phil talks so warmly about their love story, just like Maggie did. She said it was like Romeo and Juliet. So what I need to understand is how things went from this to him disappearing for 18 years. Phil says it all started when his mobile phone was stolen.
0: You know, the phone got stolen, therefore all the details went... You know, the plan just diminished from there.
1: He says that all his contacts, including Maggie's number, were gone. Do you think you could have done certain things better? Like, for example, when your phone was stolen at some point after, just flown to Nairobi and gone and find her?
0: I thought about that, but the fact of the matter is, it's going to Nairobi would be no problem. It's getting to Nanuki would be the problem, because I don't know how to get there, because I'm dyslexic. And I've got problems of learning and things like that. I'm just thinking, well, I wouldn't have enough money. They'll just charge me, like, a silly amount, and I'll just be stuck out there.
1: Did you try to reach out to somebody in Batuk and say, I kind of need some assistance?
0: Yeah.
1: I have a child now in the region.
0: Yeah.
1: Can you help me?
0: Yeah.
1: Did you try to do something like that, potentially, if you found it hard to go yourself?
0: It's embarrassing. It's like, I tried to ask a few people. It's like, well, no, what did you just go out there? Well, I don't know how to get to that.
1: So how did you feel then? Like, talk me through that. So you had your phone stolen.
0: Mm.
1: You felt like you couldn't go back.
0: Mm.
1: And you felt like you couldn't really ask for help, for somebody to locate them locally. So you knew you had this woman you were in love with, you say. You knew you had a child who was under the age of one.
0: Mm.
1: You must have been absolutely distraught, or were you?
0: Yeah.
1: Were you?
0: Yeah. You know, so I'm not very good at things like that. You know, it's... The army controls you, what you can do, where to go and things like that.
1: When we met Margaret, she was showing us messages that she was sending you once Facebook started, and she found you and she was sending pictures of Kathy, and she never got a reply.
0: Yeah.
1: What happened there?
0: I didn't know it was her. I didn't see those messages. I've got a lot of messages that come on my Facebook. I got one last week from Africa. I don't know who it is, and I get

0: so many people adding me on Facebook who I don't know who they are, I just blocked them all. And when I've had the paperwork, realising she has been trying to get in touch with me, I looked through the block list and she was on there. I didn't realise it was her.
1: Sitting here, I can't help but think about all those desperate messages that Kathy and Maggie sent Phil over the years.
2: So when you saw the photos of that little girl, you thought that's just some random girl?
0: I didn't know.
2: Didn't even open it.
0: You know, so I just, everything just got blocked. I wasn't in a very good place either, you know, because I'd just come back from a really nasty part of my life, been homeless, and then got homeless again. Within a month, I got made homeless like 3 times. And it was like, it was getting too much for me, so I had to go down to the mental health clinic. I got put on medication because I wasn't sleeping at all. I slept like 4 or 5 days, and it's like my brain doesn't stop. It just keeps on ticking over, and it's like I just needed to sleep, and I couldn't, you know.
1: After he left Kenya, Phil was deployed in Iraq, Afghanistan and Kosovo. It's clear that Phil's life has not been easy. He's had his own struggles.
2: If someone said to you, I hear your story, I know it's hard leaving the army, you've had mental health problems, but all I can hear is excuses.
0: Yeah.
2: What would you say to that?
0: Nothing to say, you know. I've never been any good at organising anything, you know what I mean? It's like, it's always been done for me, you know what I mean? It's like, when you go through that line, it's like when people come out of prison, that's the reason why they go back to prison. Because it's like, when you come out of the army, it's like, there's no one there to really help you. You're used to being having so many people around you. It's difficult outside, especially if you've been in for so long and you've got no one to get in touch with.
2: When you were at this really low moment, homeless and really struggling, were you thinking about Kathy at all?
0: I was just thinking about the one day at a time. That's all I could do. I was just trying to survive at the time.
2: Do you think that the army can do more to help people that it employs for over a decade, like it was in your case?
0: Yeah. I think they should do, yeah.
2: What do you want now, Phil? Do you want to be a dad? Do you want a chance to be a dad?
0: Yeah. Yeah, well, I've had this conversation with Kathy, and I told her, so it doesn't matter what I do, I never make up for the amount of time that I've lost with her. But all I can do is to do the best that I can.
1: And since I spoke on the phone to Kathy, the two of them have been in more contact. They've even had a 3-hour phone call.
0: It was like, we've never been apart. That's what I liked about it. We just got on so well.
1: He tells me he's also spoken with Maggie.
2: Tell me about the first time you heard her voice after 19 years.
0: Wow. So I'll just picture her in front of me like she used to look, you know. It's weird, you know, it's hard to explain. I'm just so happy that I got back in touch with her, and I told her, I'm not going through that again. At the moment, I'm trying to save up enough money to send over.
2: Do you feel like you've been given, like, a second chance at life?
0: Yeah, very much so. You know, I'm just happy that it's happened.
2: What happens if, ultimately, Kathy doesn't accept you easily? What are you going to do?
0: I'm still her father, and I can't change that. You know what I mean? If she ends up hating me, OK, that's understandable, but unfortunately, I'm still the dad, and I still do everything I can for her.
2: So you're not going to give up?
0: No.
2: Again?
0: No.
2: Someone might say?
0: No. No way.
1: As we say goodbye to Phil, I'm left with more questions. Could a lost phone really be the reason for abandoning your child? The one you held when she was 7 months old? But the way he speaks about Maggie, the way he looks when he mentions her, I can tell his feelings for her were real. Phil has also suffered. In some ways, he too is a victim of poor mental health, of being institutionalized after following orders for almost 2 decades. I wonder how different his life might have been if he had followed through with his plan to bring Maggie and baby Kathy to the UK all those years ago. I can imagine that she would have made a success of life in the UK, perhaps opened her own business and worked to establish herself here. It's impossible to say, but maybe Phil's life would also have been more stable

0: richer and happier with Maggie and Kathy by his side. Just a few days after speaking to Phil, we meet James outside the Royal Court of Justice, an imposing Gothic Victorian building in the heart of London. It's the biggest day of the legal case so far. Today, James will try to persuade the judge to confirm the paternity of seven of the fathers. Among them are Kathy's dad, Phil, and Peter's father that he had a video call with.
1: Good morning.
0: We walk through the cathedral-like entrance and head towards the family court. The usual cases that are dealt with here are things like divorce settlements and child custody. We sit on a bench outside the courtroom, waiting for our sign to enter. James and his colleagues are catching up in hushed tones.
2: That's the document I've sent them.
0: It's time to begin, and we're ushered inside. We can't record, so we turn off our microphones. We sit alongside some other journalists on a narrow bench. As we wait for the judge, I take in the grandeur of the courtroom with its wood panelling and arched ceiling. Even though they can't be here, for the women and children in Nanyuki to have access to justice here, for their case to be heard by the highest family court judge in the country, feels very significant. The judge readily accepts the DNA evidence presented to him by James and his colleagues. He reads through the names of the successful applicants. There are seven names on the list. Among them are Kathy and Peter. Their fathers are confirmed in the eyes of the law. There are still eight cases outstanding, and a future court date is scheduled. It's over in a flash, but it's a moment which will define the future of these seven people. Some will now begin their applications for British citizenship. And for those under 18, their mothers can now also demand child maintenance.
3: Well, that was a very good day in court.
0: Outside, James is excitedly waving his folder of case files.
1: I'm delighted.
3: I'm so happy for these kids. Look at the seven. Sorry, I'm really new to here. It's crazy, isn't it?
0: Having spent months tracking these men down and having received many positive responses, even witnessed reunions, this now feels like an opportunity for new beginnings. But Yvonne's father, Kieran, is still nowhere to be seen.
1: And one's still missing, right?
3: One is still missing. Mm. He's got to be somewhere.
0: Coming up next time, we go to a military barracks in the southwest of England to put our questions to a senior army officer. And we have a breakthrough in the search for Yvonne's dad when I speak to a long-lost relative.
4: Well, the thing is, I'm kind of a bit... 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
0: That's next time on World of Secrets. This has been episode 4 or 5 of season 12 of World of Secrets, Searching for Soldier Dad. 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

0: ABC News with David Rowlands. UK Prime Minister Keir Starmer says he has full confidence in his health secretary, following reports that he's planning to challenge him for the leadership. From London, here's Nick Parmeter.
1: Asked if Wes Streeting has told Sir Keir he would resign at a brief meeting Wednesday morning local time, the Prime Minister's spokesperson has told reporters the Prime Minister has full confidence in the Health Secretary. The pair met for less than 20 minutes a day after Sir Keir reportedly told his cabinet he intended to get on with the job of governing Britain. Multiple British media outlets have reported that Mr. Streeting intends to resign and challenge the Prime Minister as soon as Thursday. Amidst the flurry of speculation, both Sir Keir and Mr. Streeting were in attendance at the British Parliament to watch King Charles deliver the traditional opening of Parliament speech.
0: Shots have reportedly been fired at the Philippine Senate, and people were told to run for cover ahead of an attempt to arrest a top senator wanted by the International Criminal Court. It's not yet clear who fired the shots. The president of the Philippine Senate says law enforcement attempted to enter the Senate building and that there are no reports of casualties at this stage. Analysts expect China to have the upper hand during high-level talks between US President Donald Trump and his Chinese counterpart Xi Jinping. Trump has arrived in Beijing with the focus largely on the two countries' trade relationship following a tariff war at the end of last year. Graham Smith from the Department of Pacific Affairs at the Australian National University says the balance of power is tipped in Beijing's favour.
2: There's been a lot of talk about China having the upper hand, and certainly the American wish list is a good deal longer than the Chinese wish list. In some ways, if you look at what the Americans are saying, they've done their best to downplay expectations of what this will deliver. But certainly just establishing the relationship is what both sides will mostly be focused on.
0: Prime Minister Anthony Albanese says he wants to see the government's newly unveiled property tax reforms legislated as soon as possible. The major changes to negative gearing and the capital gains tax discount were announced in the budget as part of measures the government says will help to get more young people into their first homes. The opposition says it will not support the reforms, while the Greens have indicated they support the changes in principle. Mr. Albanese says that discussions are underway across the parliament.
3: I'd like to see certainly the negative gearing and capital gains tax changes done as soon as possible.
4: So by July?
3: Well, I would like to see it done as soon as possible, but we'll talk across the parliament.
0: Early education advocates say they're disappointed there were no measures to tackle the significant cost of childcare in last night's budget. The budget does include a three-day guarantee of subsidised childcare for eligible families, which came into effect earlier this year, and an increase of government-funded paid parental leave to 6 months. Georgie Dent, who's the CEO of parent advocacy organisation Parenthood, says the cost of childcare still remains a major issue for families.
5: We were disappointed that there were not any measures in this budget that actually go to the affordability of early education for families with young children. We know that for the 1.4 million families who have children in early education and care, the cost of childcare is often the second biggest expense after housing.
0: The inquest into the death of Claire Nowland, 3 years after she was tasered by a serving police officer in her aged care home in New South Wales, will be used to try and prevent similar incidents from occurring in the future. Adrian Reardon reports.
6: Claire Nowland was tasered by Christian White at a Cooma aged care home in 2023 while she was holding a steak knife and using a walker. The police officer was convicted of manslaughter in 2024, and a three-day coronial inquest into the 95-year-old's death is now underway. The senior counsel assisting coroner, Sophie Callan, told the court that the inquest is not intended to further critique the conduct of those involved. The court heard the focus will instead be on systematic issues and how to de-escalate situations involving dementia patients to prevent a reoccurrence.
0: Victoria Police have arrested four men and seized 11 firearms during a series of searches across the state's south. Warrants were executed in Lara, Gisborne and Thomastown, where a large quantity of drugs was also found. Police say imitation firearms and ammunition were also located. Four men aged 19, 32, 38 and 54 were arrested and are expected to be interviewed.

0: Time to see how the capital city weather is shaping up for Thursday the 14th of May. Brisbane 24 and showers. Sydney showers as well, a top of 22 in the harbour city. 19 for Canberra, where it'll be partly cloudy on Thursday. 21 in Melbourne, with morning fog giving way to sunny skies. It'll also be clear. 19 in Hobart, with abundant sunshine. 24 and partly cloudy in Adelaide. Showers for Perth, with a max of 20. And in contrast, nothing but bright sunshine for Darwin, 33 the high.
1: Hello and welcome to NewsHour from the BBC World Service. We're coming to you live from London. I'm James Menendez, and coming up, we'll be getting the latest on the crisis at the heart of the British government. Crisis for the beleaguered Prime Minister Keir Starmer as a senior minister prepares to quit and challenge him for the leadership. That's coming up in half an hour. But we are going to begin in Beijing, because just a couple of hours ago, Air Force One touched down.

0: Well, the last visit was back in 2017 during President Trump's first term, well before the pandemic, the war in Ukraine, and now America's war against Iran. And indeed before the US and China locked horns last year over trade and technology. Donald Trump says this encounter will be very special, but it may also be fraught as the two superpowers vie for supremacy. So just what are they likely to be talking about tomorrow? Our China correspondent Laura Bicker is in Beijing.
1: So I'm calling it the four T's. Let's start with the big one, Tehran. So obviously the war in Iran is now overshadowing these talks. And when it comes to the United States, they may be hoping that China can perhaps nudge its friend and ally Tehran towards the negotiating table. Now, remember, China is Iran's biggest buyer of oil, biggest trade partner, and a longtime friend and ally. So it may well be, using that economic and political leverage, the US will hope that China can give them a hand here. However, it will be interesting to see how willing Beijing is to do that. They have been working behind the scenes. They have also been working with Pakistan on that peace proposal. However, China does not want to kind of wade too far into the Middle East conflict. Then we have trade and technology. When it comes to trade, the US really wants China to buy more American goods. And we think that will happen. More American soybeans, more American beef, and more American planes. You've seen perhaps the entourage coming with Donald Trump that came down that red carpet just an hour ago. They included the CEO of NVIDIA, the American chip giant, and Elon Musk from Tesla. So you get an idea of what exactly Donald Trump is hoping for. He's hoping that China will open its market to the United States. And there's the final T, and that is Taiwan. And this is the difficult issue, because for China, this is the main issue. They will want to pressure the United States to stop selling arms to Taiwan, the self-governing island that Beijing claims as its own. Now, we went to the city, the mega city of Chongqing, to get an idea of China's strengths and weaknesses ahead of the summit. At dusk, Chongqing's skyline flickers into life like a vertical neon display of China's ambition and technological power. As guides tout for business, selling river cruises as the best seat to see the city.

0: fast. So if we don't work and try to govern it effectively in next, I guess, 1 or 2 years, it will become kind of out of control. Then we won't have that opportunity again.
1: Elsewhere in the city, cars are getting their final checks before being shipped abroad. This city is part of China's rise as the world's biggest car exporter, a challenge for a US president that's obsessed with manufacturing and the auto industry. Lucia Chen is a saleswoman for Sahiu.
2: Whether or not the US needs Chinese electric vehicles, our development and sales won't be constrained by that.
3: You don't really need the United States, do you?
2: We mainly export to the Middle East, Asia, and South America. We don't rely on the US market.
1: The cars are even shipped straight from here to Europe and Southeast Asia via new rail links. This country is doing what it can to move away from past dependence on sales to the US. China is also trying to be a bit more, well, trendy. This city's image has been amplified with the help of influencers.
4: Now what's happening here is there's a line of people with their mouths open and they're looking for that perfect Instagram shot where the train heads into their mouth. So it looks like they're eating the train. But from this angle, obviously, it looks rather strange. Here comes the train. The mouths are open and ready.
1: Photographer Mr. Wang is profiting off the city's newfound popularity.
5: I feel like China is getting more connected to the world, more integrated with the international community. I feel like the world is like a big family.
1: And yet we found streets behind the futuristic skyline where workers in their 50s and 60s were shifting heavy loads and selling fruit and veg for just a few dollars a day. Just like a Sichuan opera, where performers breathe fire in elaborate painted faces, Chongqing tells a story of rapid transformation. But this carefully curated image masks sky-high local government debt, high unemployment and uneven growth. China needs Donald Trump to end his tariffs and the war in Iran, which is adding to those pressures. That's why President Xi will see these talks as a chance for China to push forward with its ambition to be modern, resilient and increasingly capable of rivaling American power.
6: That was our China correspondent Laura Bicker reporting there. Well, that growing confidence in China's standing in the world also seems to be having an impact on attitudes in China towards the United States, particularly on social media, and not in America's favour. There's something that the academic Yang Zhonghuang has been writing about. He's a professor at Seton Hall University's School of Diplomacy and International Relations in the US. He's currently teaching in Beijing. How does he think those attitudes have changed?
7: Well, when we say Chinese attitudes, we have to make a distinction between Chinese public's attitude and top leaders, decision makers' attitude. 10 years ago, you know, when the Chinese still, you know, look at the United States with admiration as the unrivaled, you know, superpower, now they increasingly look down the United States as a power in decline. And in the power dynamics, China is gaining leverage and leadership and upend.
6: And where do you think this change has come from? I mean, is it because the power balance has changed because of President Trump's actions and growing Chinese confidence? Or is it that people's perceptions have changed? And I wonder what is driving that?
7: Well, absolutely, right? Perception has changed, and certainly President Trump's domestic and foreign policy give people that impression of a U.S. in decline. And people could easily point to the polarized domestic politics, you know, the rapid decline in soft power, you know, lack of respect on the international stage. But also, I found it interesting that if you look at this nominal GDP since 2020, if we measure the power in terms of the gross domestic product, actually is shifting in the U.S. favor, right? The gap between the U.S. and China keeps

0: expanding. But Chinese public seems to be convinced that the time is on their side. You know, China is gaining the upper hand. I think this has more to do with propaganda giving people that kind of impression, but it also has something to do with that coping mechanism in terms of how to deal with economic decline, the uncertainty, you know, especially for young people, is sort of lying flat phenomenon, the high youth unemployment, the downgrading of consumption. But this is at the individual level. There's the anxiety, this uncertainty. But then you look at the national level, right? There is this kind of hubris. So this coping mechanism developed to deal with that the parallel tracks in a way reinforced that the national overconfidence that is amplified by this, you know, the internet influencers who sort of make all this, you know, overstatements, exaggerations.
1: Tell me a bit about how it's playing out on social media and this sort of meme of the American kill line. What is that?
0: This meme of American kill line is actually derived from this online, you know, game, you know, where, you know, you have the, like, a character, you know, finished off with just a one hit, right? So they use that to suggest, you know, like that in America there are millions of people who usually they dropped below that threshold by, you know, like financial ruin or unemployment. Below that the threshold, there's no way to return.
1: Is some of this propaganda, this social media, these memes on social media, I mean, are these being encouraged by the Chinese Communist Party, by the government?
0: I don't see that like intentionally, right, encouraging people to believe that. But I think certainly, right, the way you have the policy statements, you know, leaders talking about the East is rising, you know, that certainly emboldened, you know, those like influencers, you know, ordinary people to propagate that idea of America in decline.
1: Part of the reason I ask is because you used the word hubris earlier, and I just wonder whether that hubris or overconfidence may lead the government to overreach when it's dealing with a country like the United States. I mean, do you think it will have an impact on the way it conducts foreign policy with the world?
0: Yeah, absolutely. I think this is one of the potential implications, giving the government officials, the negotiators, you know, more confidence, dealing with the U.S. becoming less likely to compromise, or when they're dealing with flashpoints like South China Sea or Taiwan, you know, these the crisis management, you know, this room of maneuver would be significantly narrowed.
1: Well, it was Professor Yanzhong Huan speaking to me from Beijing. 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

0: Still to come on the programme, the best-selling crime writer Patricia Cornwell and why she felt compelled to write her memoir.
1: I've written about crime and I have all these tough characters and Scarpetta's such a hero and all the rest of it. A lot of people wouldn't imagine that I myself was a victim of crime at the age of 5 because of being molested by an area security guard. So I had a lot of things start very young with me that caused me to have a different perspective on life, I think, than a lot of people would have.
0: More from Patricia Cornwell coming up in half an hour. Our main headlines right now from the newsroom. President Trump, as we've been hearing, has been given a lavish welcome in Beijing, where he's due to meet President Xi Jinping. Also, gunshots have been heard inside the Philippine Senate, where a legislator has sought refuge from extradition to the International Criminal Court. We'll have more on that in just over 10 minutes. This is Jason Menendez with News Hour, live from the BBC. Chants of Stop the Genocide coming from some in the audience for the first semi-final of the Eurovision Song Contest in Vienna last night, as the 28-year-old singer from Israel, Noam Betan, performed his love-struck pop song, Michelle. Well, in the end, his performance was good enough to see Israel go through to the final stage

0: of the competition on Saturday. The national broadcasters of five countries, Spain, the Netherlands, Ireland, Iceland and Slovenia, are boycotting this year's contest over Israel's war in Gaza. Well, in recent years, Israel has done very well. In 2024, it came fifth. Last year, it came second. However, an investigation by the New York Times found that some of that success may have been down to a well-organised campaign for votes organised by the Israeli government. Alex Marshall is the paper's European culture reporter. He's been telling me more.
1: I mean, most people expect, you know, maybe their prime minister to wish their Eurovision entry good luck. But with Israel, what they were doing is, you know, running a sort of marketing campaign to encourage votes for their act and to vote the maximum 20 times, which is a very unusual thing to be calling for. On social media, all the official government accounts have also, you know, been promoting a vote drive over the past 2 years. I don't think it would be causing as much a ruckus in the Eurovision community if it wasn't for events in Gaza. But what the Israeli government has been doing, which we have found, is just almost unique in Eurovision's history.
0: But because, as you say, governments are not, I mean, they're not meant to get involved. It's meant to be a contest apart from politics, isn't it?
1: It is. Eurovision stresses, obviously, it's not, you know, it's got no ability to dictate what governments do. Some foreign ministries do give some support to their acts. They see Eurovision as a means of broadcasting their nation to the world, which obviously Israel does too. But over the past 2 years, it seemed to see this as almost an essential soft power tool to say, you know, we're accepted, we can succeed at this event, everyone loves us.
0: How much money was the Israeli government spending on this marketing campaign?
1: We got unreleased data saying that in 2024 they spent about $800,000. We don't have the monetary figure for 2025 when the adverts were much more prominent. In music industry terms, to many people, like about $1 million will probably sound like nothing. But in Eurovision terms, it still sticks out as a significant amount.
0: And Alex, is there any evidence that this marketing campaign had a material difference when it came to the result?
1: I mean, that's impossible to tell. And Eurovision and their voting partner once refused to release any data. You know, I spoke to the chief exec of once who said, he's quite open. He said it's all rubbish. And then he said he'd signed an NDA and he couldn't talk to me unless Eurovision gave him permission. But I think what I found as a Eurovision geek most interesting is the data we obtained on how few votes are potentially needed to win the contest. I mean, in Spain, one of the, you know, supposedly big five Eurovision countries, it normally gets an automatic entry to the final. You only needed about 9,600 votes to win last year. And that's a shockingly small amount for supposedly the world's biggest song contest.
0: But just to be clear, I mean, the Israeli government didn't do anything wrong. I mean, this wasn't against the rules, was it?
1: No, it's not against the rules at all. And, you know, Eurovision stresses that, Israel stresses that, the Israeli broadcaster stresses that. But it is notable in the run-up to this year's event, some adverts leaked, which were doing exactly the same thing as last year. It was the Israeli artist saying, vote 20 times. And Eurovision put out an immediate statement when the ads appeared saying they were against the spirit of the contest and they needed to be taken down. Eurovision said to us that they changed voting rules, so they reduced the maximum number of votes from 20 to 10 because it was a perception issue that there was a problem. But when you start telling people to not put out adverts as well, that it starts to wonder, is this really a perception issue or is there an actual problem behind the scenes?
0: That was Alex Marshall, who's European culture reporter for the New York Times. He was speaking to me from Vienna. A love letters written more than 200 years ago by the English romantic poet John Keats to his fiancée are to be exhibited in London before being sold at auction in the United States. The author of celebrated poems such as Ode to a Nightingale, Keats died of tuberculosis at just 25. His messages to Fanny Braun, his fiancée, were recovered this year in New York after being stolen 40 years ago. Here's a short example of their correspondence.
2: My dear Fanny, do not let your mother suppose that you hurt me by writing at night. For some reason or other, your last night's note was not so treasurable as former ones. I would fain that you call me love still. To see you happy and in high spirits is a great consolation to me. Still, let me believe that you are not half so happy as my restoration would make you.
0: Richard Margrave Turley is Professor of English Literature at Aberystwyth University in Wales, and he's chair of the Keats Foundation. So, how did the letters resurface?
3: It's all rather murky. During the 1980s, several rare books went missing from the Long Island Library of John Whitney. He was the former US ambassador to the UK. And among the missing volumes was the Keats Fanny Braun collection. We just don't know where they were for decades. And then last year, a young man, apparently with no knowledge of the book's history, pitched up at an antiquarian book dealer in Manhattan. And, suspicions were aroused. The dealer contacted the Manhattan District Attorney's Antiquities Trafficking Unit, and they oversaw the recovery of the books and their eventual return to the Whitney family. And now they're going up for auction.
0: And so what do they tell us? I mean, in terms of the text, first of all.
3: Well, there are 37 letters to Fanny in the recovered album. Only 8 of them are in Keats's own hand. The others are copies and transcriptions. They're all known. But they're nevertheless important because they give us, a direct and intimate connection to Keats, the poet, and Keats, the man. They're full of some of the most intense and actually at times borderline unhinged that Keats ever wrote. We tend to be familiar with his philosophical correspondence, and these love letters are the polar opposite. And they form the major emotional documents at the centre of what we know about Keats. Actually, I don't think it's an exaggeration to say that his love letters to Fanny have been instrumental in shaping our idea of Keats as the quintessential doomed romantic poet.
0: And why do you use the word unhinged? I mean, is that partly because of the depth of his love, but also you mentioned the fact that he was ill? Was that sort of playing into his state of mind as well?
3: Yeah, well, this was the problem. So for much of their courtship, they lived next door to each other. He begins writing to her in July 1819, and this might seem strange to us, but he was ill and he was worried about contagion. He was a trained medical doctor, so that was part of the reason they were writing to each other, even though they lived in such close proximity.
0: I mean, it is extraordinary that he died at, the age of 25?
3: Age of 25, and so he wrote most of his best-known poetry in what we call the living year. So most of it was 1819, and that includes the May Odes, some of the greatest poems in the language, actually, including Ode to a Nightingale. And considering his age, it's an astonishing meditation on mortality and transience. This is the one that begins, "My heart aches and a drowsy numbness pains my sense, as though of hemlock I had drunk," etc., etc.
0: Just finally on the manuscripts themselves, I mean, they're clearly very valuable and expected to fetch a huge sum. But what is the value in seeing his hand, seeing the originals, if you like?
3: Yeah, well, I think that's where the primary value of the materials lie, actually. There's unlikely to be anything that's overlooked in the volume. Romantic scholars have picked over them before. It's less about finding a lost masterpiece than it is about the return of primary textual materials to the view of, academics and scholars like me. We're interested in things like, the pressure of the handwriting on the page and the way the page folds and the paper stock and what seals were used. And those are all things that can inform and improve critical editions of the letters. But I also think of it as Keats's hand reaching out from the past towards us.
0: Richard Margraf Turley, chair of the Keats Foundation, on those Keats love letters. You're listening to NewsHour. Do stay with us. Lots more coming up.
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0: Coming up on NewsHour in the next 30 minutes, the pressure on the British Prime Minister Keir Starmer is stepped up another notch with widespread speculation he'll face a formal leadership challenge tomorrow. Also, gunshots inside the Senate in the Philippines, where a wanted former politician is holed up. And more evidence that getting your child to overcome their aversion to veg starts in the womb. All that's coming up after the news.

0: BBC News, I'm John Shea. Donald Trump has arrived in Beijing as he begins the first official visit to China by a US president in almost a decade. Talks with President Xi are expected to cover their tense trade relationship, the war in Iran, and US arms sales to Taiwan. Mr. Trump is travelling with a high-profile business delegation. Gunshots have rung out inside the Philippine Senate, where a standoff over the extradition of a senator to the International Criminal Court is continuing. Legislators and journalists were told to seek shelter as the building was locked down. The French authorities have confirmed 1,700 people to a cruise ship docked off Bordeaux after a passenger died from suspected norovirus. Around 50 others are showing symptoms. The leader of the right-wing Reform UK party is being investigated by Britain's Parliamentary Standards Watchdog over a £5 million gift. The inquiry will consider whether Nigel Farage broke the rules by failing to declare the money received from a Thailand-based British cryptocurrency investor. The spokesman for the Iranian military has restated Tehran's plan to maintain control of and profit from the Strait of Hormuz. He said this would generate significant revenue and strengthen Iran's international influence. Lebanon says at least 12 people, including two children, have been killed in the latest Israeli strikes. Officials said the attacks had targeted cars travelling on a coastal motorway. Two journalists in the Maldives have been jailed over a documentary which alleged that President Mohamed Muiz has had an extramarital affair. Mr. Muiz's spokesman denied that their imprisonment was an attack on press freedom. And a court in Germany has told the company that makes Milka chocolate bars it misled customers by shrinking the size of the product. A consumer group said the weight of the Alpine milk bar had been cut, but the packaging wasn't noticeably changed. BBC News.
1: Welcome back to NewsHour. Within the past couple of hours, there have been reports of gunshots inside the Senate building in the Philippine capital, Manila. A former senator, Ronald de la Rosa, had sought refuge in the building earlier this week. He is wanted by the International Criminal Court. Well, here he is speaking a few hours ago from a corridor inside the building.
2: Why are we insisting to carry out this warrants of arrest issued by ICC? We are under no obligation to carry out such a... Ang klaro dyan, lahat ito'y politika.
1: It's clear it's all politics, just that M-bit in a local language. Well, Danilo Arau is a journalist in Manila. He told me what's been happening inside the Senate.
3: Gunshots were fired at around 7:45 p.m. There are no injuries so far, no fatalities. I think the journalists and other employees are now out of the building. According to the information that we got from the Senate President, De La Rosa, the man of the hour, so to speak, is now safe and secure. Apparently, he's still in the Senate. He has been there since Monday, because he doesn't want the warrant of arrest by the ICC to be served on him so that he can be flown to The Hague. He doesn't want that to happen.
1: Danilo, is it clear at all who was firing those shots?
3: There's not much information yet. There are theories that these are allegedly rescuers of De La Rosa. Another version says that it's because of the supporter of a senator who is also allied with De La Rosa. Now, the other consideration that we have to also think about is that the articles of impeachment have been filed against the Vice President of the Republic also on Monday. And there was also resistance regarding the articles of impeachment because the Senate will be convened as an impeachment trial court. So yeah. We don't know if the shooting is impeachment related or ICC related.
1: Right.
3: It could be both.
1: Yeah, God, it's a complicated situation. Mr. De La Rosa, he's also known as Bata. Just remind us briefly why he's wanted by the ICC.
3: He's wanted by the ICC for crimes against humanity because the war on drugs during the time that he was chief of police, that was during the administration of Duterte, who is now in the custody of the ICC, thousands have been killed. And he is now in the wanted list of the ICC. The warrant of arrest has been issued since November 2025, but it's only just a few days ago that the warrant of arrest has been unsealed and the ICC confirms the existence of the warrant of arrest. De La Rosa has been missing in

0: action for the past 6 months, and it's only last Monday that he made an appearance, and there was an attempt to have him arrested.
1: That was Danilo Arau, a journalist in Manila in the Philippines. 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

0: This is the BBC World Service in London. You're listening to NewsHour, and I'm James Menendez. To the outsider, it can seem utterly baffling. The rough and tumble of modern politics filtered through a lens of royal finery and ceremony. I'm talking about today's state opening of Parliament here in the UK, which marks the beginning of the new legislative session, when King Charles, in full regalia and transported by golden carriage, reads out the government's agenda for the year to come. Well, the whole curious process kicks off with a 350-year-old tradition in which the King's messenger, known as Black Rod, has the door of Parliament slammed in his face and has to knock to be let in. Well, however eccentric, it's all perhaps a reminder that the wheels of state continue to turn, even when for some in government it may feel as if the wheels have been coming off. It's certainly been a very turbulent few days, with the Prime Minister Keir Starmer under severe pressure to step down after a drubbing in local elections last week. I put it to our UK politics correspondent Rob Watson, it might all be about to get much worse for the PM.
1: Yes, I mean, I think it's fair to say that Britain is already experiencing a profound political crisis, with the current Labour government experiencing some of the same divisions over who should lead them, what direction should they go in, as the Conservatives used to enjoy. And I think we are about to enter the next act of that very serious drama, because allies of a man called Wes Streeting, he's currently a very senior minister in the government responsible for health, we understand that they think that he's going to challenge Keir Starmer for the leadership of the Labour Party as early as tomorrow.
0: If he does, would he win?
1: Well, there's a question now, James. Well, he certainly thinks that he's got a chance. But, I mean, of course, one of the reasons why I say that Britain is in a profound political crisis is that the governing Labour Party is deeply divided over whether it should be Wes Streeting, whether it should be Keir Starmer, whether it be somebody else. I mean, there is another candidate who's often talked about, a man called Andy Burnham, who's currently the mayor of Greater Manchester, but he's not an MP, so under the rules he couldn't stand. And there's also disagreement within the Labour Party as to whether a contest should happen sooner rather than later, and of course what direction the party should go into. So, you know, a government that promised, you know, what was it, stability, a lack of drama, growth, all that sort of thing at the last election 2 years ago is delivering anything but that.
0: And how does the contest work? Because it is the party that decides, and you do potentially have this situation where we may have a new prime minister, but there could be no general election, right?
1: I would think a general election is fantastically unlikely, because at the moment Labour would lose it. Yeah, no, that's absolutely right. Just as we had with those, how many was it? Five changes of prime minister under the Conservatives in their 14 years. Absolutely, there would be an internal competition within the Labour Party. Obviously, no idea who would win it at this point, James. And yes, the person would be not just leader of the Labour Party, but Prime Minister as well.
0: Rob Watson, our UK political correspondent, speaking to me from Westminster. Well, if Keir Starmer ends up being replaced, that person would become Britain's seventh Prime Minister in just the past 10 years. Compare that to the 30 years from 1979, when there were just four. Well, all that turbulence and drama and uncertainty that goes with it has prompted a heavy bout of soul-searching, with many political observers asking themselves this question: is Britain becoming ungovernable? And if so, why? Let's hear now from someone who's been at the heart of British government, Lord Peter Ricketts. He was head of the UK Foreign Office and National Security Advisor. First, that question: is Britain now ungovernable?
2: No, I don't think it's ungovernable, but I think it needs to be governed differently now. I mean, for a century and a half, we had two parties and they alternated, Conservative and Labour, and that gave a kind of stability to British politics from the outside. Once we'd had a general election, people were pretty confident that that would be the Prime Minister and the government for the next 5 years. That is changing because British politics is fracturing. That reflects, I think, wider society. Younger people, they don't

0: want to have a job for life, they want to be able to make changes and choices, and in their politics as well. So they're no longer going to be absolutely loyal to one party throughout their life, which was perhaps the way it was done when I was young, and therefore it's going to be a government of coalitions of one kind or another, which is not the norm in British practice, but it is very much normal in many continental European countries, but it just needs a different style of governing. We did have a coalition under David Cameron in 2010 with the Liberal Democrats. That worked pretty well for 5 years, so I don't think it's ungovernable. I think they need to have a leader who is very clear about what they want, with a vision, with a capacity to assemble and keep together a coalition, which is perhaps different from the style of Prime Minister who has succeeded in the past.
1: And yet, Keir Starmer won just 2 years ago with a huge majority. Before that, Boris Johnson won in 2019. He also had a big majority. Is it then that the sort of system is not set up, or rather it gives people majorities when in fact what is going on behind those majorities is much more fragmented?
0: I think that's true. I think the first-past-the-post system we use in the UK tends to exaggerate the outcome for the two parties that manage to have their vote kind of concentrated in a number of constituencies which they win. I mean, I would say, I'm not a politician, but as a former civil servant, that both Boris Johnson and Keir Starmer have shown weaknesses in the way they were Prime Minister. Boris Johnson was chaotic. Keir Starmer is not a natural politician. He came in from the background of a senior lawyer and administrator. And I think that in this sort of more coalition-style government of the future, you are going to need very experienced politicians who are good at bringing together and keeping a coalition together, which is a different set of skills. So I think our political approach needs to evolve to stay in line with what people want now, which is a wider range of choice in their political parties.
1: What does it mean? I mean, speaking as a former civil servant, what does it mean in terms of trying to get things done when there is so much political chaos?
0: Well, I'm thinking of the international impact, particularly. I was a diplomat for 40 years, and I think if you keep changing prime ministers, it really does damage Britain's voice and authority in the world. A lot of the diplomacy these days, especially in crisis, happens at the leader level. So Keir Starmer has been very engaged with President Macron of France, Chancellor Merz of Germany, President Zelensky of Ukraine, many other leaders around the world. And those personal links developed over 2 years count. They've given Britain an authority. Keir Starmer's done them rather well. If a new leader comes in, then that starts all again from scratch. And also, I think if a leader comes in these circumstances, they will be very focused on domestic politics, won't have as much time as Keir Starmer has given to the international situation, which remains acute, of course, as your listeners know, in Ukraine, in the Middle East, in many countries across the world. And therefore, a British Prime Minister has to be able to find the time and the bandwidth to engage with that. And I think with British politics in, I could almost call it psychodrama, there's going to be a great deal of focus on the domestic rather than the international scene.
1: And that was Peter Ricketts there. Keir Starmer is currently on his feet talking in the House of Commons. It's the debate that follows the unveiling of the government's agenda for the coming year. He hasn't yet, I don't think, talked about the looming leadership challenge. If he does make any comments about that, we will, of course, let you know. But there is a live page up on our website, bbc.com/news. Now, if you've ever been responsible for feeding a child, you're likely to know how hard it can be to get some children to eat vegetables, especially anything bitter. However, help is at hand in the form of a new scientific study which looked at ways to encourage kids to eat their greens. And it all starts in the womb. Nadia Riceland is a psychology professor at Durham University in the UK and the study's lead author. So, what did she do?
2: People ask me before, what do we know? We know that flavors transfer from the mother's diet into the amniotic fluid, and especially garlic, anise, menthol, ethanol, licorice, etc., go into the womb, okay? And we also know that from the third trimester onward, taste buds are fully developed in the fetus, and they have also a functioning olfactory system. So now what we then did is we gave these fetuses organic kale or organic carrot, and we tried it out first of all with juice, but the mothers couldn't cope with that. So we gave these organic powdered kale and carrot, and they were also calorie controlled. So the fetus wasn't reacting to any kind of sweet calories which they got, okay?
1: So what, you then looked at their reactions, did you? I mean, using an ultrasound.
2: Exactly. We used ultrasound and we looked at their reactions, and we actually coded their reactions frame by frame. So it's very fine-grained study, and looked at, did they react differently to kale or carrot? So at 32 weeks, when the fetuses got kale, they grimaced. When they got carrot, they smiled. At 36 weeks, the grimacing of the kale fetuses went down a bit. And then when we saw them at 3 weeks after birth, we just let them smell either kale or carrot. They actually liked the familiar taste which they had experienced in the womb. So the kale fetuses who had experienced kale when they were babies, they liked kale. They disliked the carrot. And when they had been given carrot in the womb, then they disliked the kale. And then what we were able to do is follow up these 3-week-olds. So we had seen the fetuses, then the 3-week-olds, and then we followed them up when they were 3 years old. And we still got an effect of familiar flavors experienced in the womb in their reactions to those flavors. So even though those 3-year-olds didn't have much experience with kale at all, they still seem to be less negative towards the kale than the babies who had actually experienced no kale before.
1: Okay, so you could see a clear pattern of the babies getting used to the kale. It was quite a small study, wasn't it? So do you need to now expand it?
2: We need a much, much bigger study, which we can kind of then use to show much more. For example, I mean, additionally to these studies like on kale or carrot or other flavors, we also need to test, for example, non-nutritional sweeteners, because some of them are really bad for the fetus and others might be better. So that would be another thing. And then the other thing, perhaps really importantly to say, when you said, oh, it's difficult to feed your children the greens. In every culture, you have got a varied diet, okay? So every culture, so they kind of actually get the fetus used to whatever they are eating. And it has to be healthy food, okay? So whatever you eat in Japan, for example, if you get your child used to that, then they will like that food after birth. And the healthier the food you give to the mother when she's pregnant, the better it is for the child afterwards to actually eat that food.
1: It's interesting, though, because, I mean, it does show, at least in the case of kale, that babies naturally don't particularly like it. And from what you've said, the mums don't particularly like drinking kale juice either, do they?
2: No, but if you give them the capsules, that would be our study, which we want to do now, to test if we give these capsules to the mothers, so the mothers don't have to worry that they have to cook kale or even eat kale. They just eat a capsule like they would eat their vitamins. And then does it have the effect on the baby afterwards and the 3-year-old basically, like longer afterwards, you see?
1: And that was Nadia Reisland, who's a professor of psychology at Durham University in the UK. 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

0: This is the BBC World Service with stories from the past, as told by the people who were there.
1: My shoes had a most important feature, as they had been a witness with myself to the crimes of the occupation.
2: We knew what was happening over in South Africa. Morally, we just couldn't handle the South African goods. And I think because we wouldn't go away, the Irish government had to try and do something.
3: Because this pickup was coordinated by multiple organizations in the government, they were very cautious about transporting the pandas back to Taipei.
4: As we entered Johannesburg's airspace, the pilot announced, "We welcome Sarah Bartman back into her country of birth after 192 years.
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5: A reminder of our top story today on NewsHour. President Trump's been given a lavish welcome in Beijing. He's attending a summit with President Xi Jinping. Tomorrow, speaking to NewsHour, Yang Zhonghuang, professor at Seton Hall University's School of International Relations, said Chinese attitudes towards America were now changing.
6: 10 years ago, you know, when the Chinese still, you know, look at the United States with admiration as the unrivaled, you know, superpower, now they increasingly look down the United States as a power in decline.
5: Also this hour, gunshots have been heard inside the Philippine Senate, where a legislator has sought refuge from extradition to the International Criminal Court.

0: This is James Menendez with News Hour Live from the BBC. Now, the first of Patricia Cornwell's 29 Kay Scarpetta novels was published in 1990. Since then, the American crime writer has gone on to sell 120 million books. But her crime-solving forensic pathologist has had to wait until now to make it onto the screen in a new Amazon Prime series, Scarpetta, starring Nicole Kidman.
1: I'm Dr. Scarpetta. The fifth victim in 2.5 months.
2: Second chance is pretty hard to resist, right?
3: Is it a second chance, or am I just looking to mess myself up again?
4: It's all over the news.
0: Well, the release of Scarpetta coincides with the publication of Cornwell's memoir, True Crime, which details her traumatic childhood and her eventful adult life, which she began as a crime reporter before becoming a forensic expert and famously embedding herself in a morgue to get the source material for her best-selling novels. When NewsHour's James Kumarasamy spoke to Patricia Cornwell, he asked whether all that meant that it was pretty much inevitable she'd feel the need to write her own story.
5: I've written about crime, and I have all these tough characters, and Scarpetta's such a hero and all the rest of it. A lot of people wouldn't imagine that I myself was a victim of crime at the age of 5 because of being molested by an area security guard. So I had a lot of things start very young with me that caused me to have a different perspective on life, I think, than a lot of people would have. You know, I kept a lot of journals. I wrote an autobiographical work when I was in college.
6: Well, as you say, I mean, the details are remarkable of your early life. But once you know that you had written that autobiography, but in the form of a novel called Forum, I think, is that right? That when you were at college?
5: Yes, I'm amazed by your memory of all this detail. It was therapy for me. When I started that work, it was 1976. I was 19 years old, and I'd just gotten out of that psychiatric hospital where I was being treated for a terrible eating disorder that was only worse after I got out, not better. And my surrogate mother, Ruth Graham, that's Billy Graham's wife, she really tucked me under her wing at that point when I was 19. And she said, I want you to write your story. You have quite a story, and I believe you're talented, and I want you to write it. And she gave me a journal. And next thing you know, I was typing up this manuscript that I worked on all through college.
6: Well, I did. You had such a traumatic, as you said, early life. I mean, you mentioned that case when you were molested. I mean, as you said, you had to, I think, see the red pair of shorts that you were wearing mm-hmm. passed around in court.
5: The table. Didn't you?
6: Yeah, the table.
5: I remember being humiliated by that even then at the age of 5. I was embarrassed. And this goes to show you that victims, we really do. When you're victimized, you blame yourself. And it's not right that we do that. But imagine me blaming myself at age 5 because I thought, well, I should have gotten away from him. I should have run home quicker. Or I shouldn't have been talking to him because he was the neighborhood patrolman and he'd stop his car. But all of this was paving the road for me to do what I do in life. And I will tell people, and I hope that they will read this memoir and get encouragement from it, where sometimes the things that seem so bad about what's happened to us may end up being your greatest gift if you can turn it into something that matters or if it makes you stronger.
6: How did you go about choosing which parts of your very eventful life to include and which to leave out?
5: Well, there's some things I would leave out because it's just not appropriate to tell. It's not fair to the person. You have things with people in life, but it doesn't necessarily represent the whole of who they are. And you have to pick and choose what you decide to make public if you're doing something like this. But the other thing is there are things that in my research and in my years of working at the medical examiner's office, to be honest with you, there are horrors that I've seen that I don't share with anybody. I will never write about them. I won't talk about them because I don't need to have somebody traumatized the way I was when I had to witness certain things about violence. Particularly when you see recordings and things of people who are alive when terrible things are being done to them. But for the most part, I've shared a lot of things in this memoir that I have never talked about to the media, like the Agatha dream, because it sounds strange. But at the same time, it really did happen. I did have that dream.
6: Now, I want to turn to the journalism because, as you say, you know, your sort of daily writing was on the crime beat, and that's what really got you into, you know, the research. You say you wanted the crimes to be solved. I mean, you're sort of a hybrid, aren't you, of journalist, cop, and writer?
5: I think that's true. Maybe I'm just a frustrated everything. That could be the answer. One of the earliest things on the police beat, there was a little girl. I think she's like 5 or 6, and she disappeared, and later they found her. she'd been murdered and her body was dumped on this lake shore. And I would go there when I wasn't busy on my beat, and I would just go stand on that lake shore. I'd drive the staff car there, and I would look around, taking in every detail, and I thought, there must be something this person left that will help us figure out who did this horrible thing. And I got really immersed in that case. I visited the little girl's family and the mobile home they lived in, and I did everything I could. And I was so upset that police couldn't solve it. I mean, eventually, I think they did many years later. But I had an investment in the cases that was not really normal. It wasn't just me wanting to tell what I thought was a great newspaper story, but I wanted to make a difference. And so later on, when I became a volunteer police officer, when I started doing research in Richmond and went to the ME's office and all the rest, I loved being a volunteer cop. I was just sorry I couldn't really arrest anybody.
6: But you're still a very, I mean, you're a private person. You take a great deal of care about your security, don't you? Is that something that has come from your childhood, just from, you know, being famous and feeling more threatened? What is it?
5: No, it's because by the time my third book came out, I think it was like 1992, the lines were getting so long at book signings. I mean, literally just hours of the line coming through. On one occasion, I signed almost 5,000 copies. And the crowds were so big, I just said, I can't possibly go to something like this and not have people with me. And I did have, I started having trouble with stalkers, or it's the world we live in. And I've just always was a big believer in having security. It was unrivaled in terms of the popularity until guess who came along? Her name is J.K. Rowling, and I bet you know who that is. Up until that point, I was like probably the biggest selling female author in the world.
6: Well, indeed. I wonder if I can just finish by talking about whether there are plans to turn your memoir into TV or film. Is that something you're thinking about, or are you happy to leave it on the page?
5: I don't know. We'll see. I mean, a part of me thinks that might be cool, and then another part of me, I'm not sure I care if it happens or not. You know, most of all, I am very devoted to doing anything I can to help the Scarpetta TV show be as good as it can be, and I hope it will run for a long time. And if there's somebody who wants to do a documentary or something based on my memoir, it depends on who it is or what's suggested. We will see.
0: The American crime writer Patricia Cornwell talking there to NewsHour's James Kumarasamy. And that brings us to the end of this edition of NewsHour. For me and the rest of the team, thanks so much for listening. Until the next time, bye-bye.

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1: Taxation, citizenship rules, education and crime. Just some of the issues facing voters in Sweden ahead of the upcoming elections this autumn. 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

0: ABC News with David Rowlands. UK Prime Minister Keir Starmer's job continues to hang in the balance, with speculation his health secretary is preparing to mount a challenge to replace him. Nick Parmiter has more from London.
1: British Health Secretary Wes Streeting and Sir Keir sat just a few seats apart as King Charles delivered his traditional opening of Parliament speech in Westminster. But just several

0: Several hours before, they had an abrupt conversation at 10 Downing Street amidst swirling reports that Mr. Streeting is eyeing a challenge as early as Thursday. A spokesperson for the Prime Minister says he has full confidence in his health secretary. It all comes a day after close to 90 of Sir Keir's government MPs called for his resignation, including a handful of ministers. However, more than 110 Labour Party backbenchers have shown their support in an open letter.
1: A meeting between US President Donald Trump and his Chinese counterpart Xi Jinping is being seen as a crucial moment in their rocky trade partnership. Trump landed in Beijing on Wednesday evening, where he was met with a red carpet and crowds of cheering schoolchildren. The two-day talks are expected to be dominated by the US-China trade relationship, which has been turbulent since last year's tariff war. Graham Smith from the Department of Pacific Affairs at the Australian National University says both countries are under pressure to come away with an agreement.
2: It's very different circumstances. The war with Iran's going on, and there's a truce, if you like, between China and the US over the tariff war that they had that reached extraordinary heights. They were tariffs of over 100% on most products. So it's a fairly crucial meeting for both sides.
1: A burst of gunfire has rang out in the Philippine Senate, where authorities have tried to arrest a senator wanted by the International Criminal Court for a charge of crime against humanity.

0: Gunshots were heard and people were told to take cover. Armed Marines were earlier seen entering the building, though officials say it remains unclear who fired the shots or whether anyone was hurt. The incident centres on Senator Ronald De La Rosa, also known as Beto, the former police chief who led Rodrigo Duterte's war on drugs from 2016. He's wanted by the International Criminal Court on charges of crimes against humanity over killings linked to the crackdown, which left thousands dead.
1: Back home, and the leader of the Federal Greens has suggested her party will help Labor pass its property tax reforms, despite thinking they're underwhelming. Greens leader Larissa Waters says the government's newly unveiled plans to limit negative gearing and reduce the capital gains tax discount don't go far enough to discourage property investors from buying up housing. Senator Waters says she supports changing the current tax settings.
2: They have created the housing crisis that have locked whole generations out of home ownership. So we do want them to go further, but we haven't seen their legislation yet. So we'll take a look at that. And if it's a step forward, well, that will factor into it.
1: First Nations advocates say proposed changes to child protection laws in the Northern Territory failed to address underlying issues. New legislation under the Care and Protection of Children Act were introduced to the Territory's Parliament on Wednesday, which the government says will place safety above all other considerations. First Nations organisations disagree with that view, saying the proposed changes are dangerous and water down existing laws. Ben Grimes from the North Australia Aboriginal Justice Agency says the problems lie within the government.
3: This is a distraction to try to provide a quick fix solution by changing a few lines of legislation and ignoring the deep problems and underperformance within the department.
1: Collingwood AFL coach Craig McRae has given his assistant Hayden Skipworth a glowing endorsement for the vacant role at Carlton. Alexia Pescher has more.
4: 24 hours after Michael Voss announced his resignation from the Blues, the list of candidates to replace him has started to form. Collingwood assistant Hayden Skipworth is a name that has come into the conversations, having been at the Pies since 2020 and part of the 2023 Premiership. Pies coach Craig McRae believes his assistant is ready to take on the leading role.
5: Just his strategy is really good. His people management is really good. The way he owns a room, he's really well organised. He's so curious. He's always bettering himself. He's got a lot of experience now.
4: If Skipworth does apply for the role, it wouldn't be for the first time, having gone through the process to replace Adam Simpson at the Eagles.

0: Let's have a quick wrap of the capital city weather forecasts for the coming day. Brisbane 24 and showers. Sydney will also have showers, a top of 22. Canberra partly cloudy and 19 degrees. A nice day ahead for Melbourne, 21 with morning.
1: That's so much. I don't want people to think that I don't think this is serious.
2: Dorothy's dad, Robert Roberts, was a jovial man, but he had a laser focus. He was an anthropologist determined to prove that interracial marriage between black and white couples could bring about an end to racism in America, that love could defeat hate. He intended to write a book about it, but never did quite get round to it. And over the decades, his research piled up. After he died, and Dorothy's mum had passed away too, his archives passed to Dorothy in 25 cardboard boxes. And for years, the boxes sat in her basement untouched until she was moving house and decided it really was time to tackle whatever was inside. So she opened one of them and pulled out a document.
3: It is, first of all, old. The pages are literally crumbling, the edges of the pages. I could see that it was typed with an old-fashioned typewriter. I could see that it was a transcript. I knew growing up in Chicago in the 1960s that my father had been conducting interviews of black-white couples throughout my entire childhood. But it didn't really occur to me that that's what I'd find when I opened the boxes. When I looked at the heading at the top, it said interview with Mrs. Alberts, and the date was February 19th, 1937. And then it occurred to me that that must be when my father conducted the interview. You know, even as I say that now, I'm getting goosebumps. It's hard to convey why I nearly fainted at this realization, because I started to calculate, okay, 1937, my father was born in August of 1915. So in February, he was only 21 years old. And so number one, I'm just shocked that he was doing this research at such a young age. And then also shocked that he was doing this research before he met my mother. Because up until that very point, for my entire life, I thought that he got interested in this topic when he met my mother, who was a black woman. I don't know if we told the story or just assumed the story, but the story was that my father got interested in interracial marriage as a white man when he met my black mother.
2: So it was a project born out of love.
3: Exactly. It was a project born out of love, out of his devotion to my mother and her love for him, and out of his realization when he got married interracially that this was an interesting topic, and also that interracial marriage would be a path to ending racism in the nation. So now I'm learning, no, that's not the story at all. He was interested in this topic somehow from when he was 21 years old and had started promoting interracial marriage almost two decades before he married my mother.
2: Did it cross your mind that your parents' marriage, your whole family, might be an experiment?

0: 1960s, the height of the civil rights movement, and Robert wanted Dorothy and her younger sisters to feel good about their dual heritage.
1: We knew that my father was going out and giving talks promoting interracial marriage, but it also was part of many, many dinner conversations. My father would bring into the home lots and lots of interracial couples. My parents' closest friends were interracial couples, and he would often engage in discussions with me from when I was very little about the benefits of interracial marriage.
0: When you say very little, how old were you?
1: From the time maybe I was about 8. His point to me was that there's only one human race, we share a common humanity, and the only thing keeping Black and white people apart were negative and false views about race, the belief that race is somehow some innate difference that should bar intimacy between Black and white people. He believed not only that we could end the barriers to interracial marriage, but also if we did end them and there was more interracial marriage, their children not identifying with one race or the other and being comfortable among people of either race would start to build a society where these racial divisions didn't exist.
0: You said he tried to persuade you of this from when you were, 8 years old.
1: Yes.
0: Were you happy to be persuaded, or did you feel a resistance as a girl to this?
1: Well, I really admired my father. I mean, he was brilliant. He knew so much. We had this

in the world, and he could tell us about the ethnic groups in that region and the politics going on there and what the cultures were like. He just had this expansive knowledge about human culture all over the world. I loved him. I grew up in a neighborhood called Kenwood, which was a very integrated neighborhood, and I went to a very integrated school. But when we left the neighborhood, we encountered opposition. So one thing I remember very clearly is when we went on road trips, we would always stop at a motel where my father would park the car and tell my mother and my sisters to stay in the car. We weren't to get out. We weren't to show ourselves. And he would go into the front desk, get the key, and then we would drive to the motel room, and then we could get out. I've talked with my sister.

0: that there were black people who were going to be in this motel room, they would say, well, there are no vacancies.
1: It sounds like when you were at home in Kenwood, you were pretty shielded.
0: Yeah.
1: From that. But your dad growing up wouldn't have been, because he was born in 1915.
0: Yes.
1: Into a very segregated part of Chicago, I believe. I mean, would he have even known any black people growing up?
0: I wondered that myself. He grew up in Logan Square on the north side of Chicago. Everybody in this neighborhood was a European immigrant. They were all white. When he was a child, he would not have met black people. I've seen his high school yearbooks, and all the students are white. And so it's one of the mysteries that I unraveled as I was going through the papers was how my father became someone who was so interested in black people and in relationships between black and white people.
1: Dorothy hoped she might find the answers she needed in her father's papers, his essays and his diaries. And in 2023, she rented a house in the neighborhood where she grew up, 500 miles away, 800 kilometers, and carted all the boxes there to immerse herself in their world. And she found her first clue about how her father became interested in racial equality.
0: After graduating from high school, he went on a worldwide journey with his grandmother, and they traveled throughout Southeast Asia on the way to India, and then spent 6 months in a tiny Indian village. And that experience, I'm sure, had a huge impact on my father. Now, my father already seemed very free-spirited and open-minded, because he wrote a diary, and in it he describes with curiosity and excitement what he's learning about people in Malaysia and Singapore and China. He becomes friends with the little boys in the Indian village. He wants to learn their language, and he teaches them English as he's learning their local language. I believe that spending 6 months living in a village where he writes that the only white people he ever even saw were two visitors and then his aunt and uncle. So he was very immersed.

0: language that may cause offense.
1: The Alberts interview was the first one, and I carried it. I can remember, you know, on top of the stack of these old yellow sheets of type paper to the study. It was almost officers breaking into their homes and disrupting gatherings there.
2: Now, I don't care what other people think. If I took a notion to a baboon in the zoo, I would buy it and take it out and marry it. What right do people have to make you do what pleases them?
1: The main hardship was that by that time in Chicago, there had been created what was called the Black Belt, a narrow corridor of segregated Black neighborhoods where Black people were forced to live. So when these Black husbands and wives married white partners, the white partners were forced to live in the Black Belt with their Black spouses, which was something, as you can imagine, considered an extreme hardship by these white husbands and wives to be forced to live in Black neighborhoods. They had to leave their families, their friends, their homes even.
2: They don't like it that I married a white woman here in Chicago. I wish you could get others to understand that colored people are as human as they are and knock the ego out of some people.
1: What Mr. Alberts was describing, yes, it's extreme, but that scratches the surface of the kinds of impediments and constraints that these couples face. Even in going to hospitals, the white wives reported that their husbands couldn't visit them in the hospital because they were afraid that they'd get horrible treatment if the hospital staff knew they were married to a Black man.
2: But let me tell you, any poor white girl, if she has any character at all, would do better if she marries a colored man. He'll treat her much better than a white man would. He knows that he is getting something that he has always been forbidden to him, and he'll treat her good. It's like whiskey during the Prohibition. People wanted it, but it was forbidden to them.
0: In the research, there are some extraordinary examples of racism within interracial marriages.
1: Yes.
0: There's a very shocking example, the Everetts.
1: Oh, my goodness. Yes, I think this was the most infuriating interview of all. This was a couple composed of a white physician and a highly educated Black wife. The first thing that I thought was deeply disturbing was when Mrs. Everett boasted about her father, and she described her father as owning plantations in Mississippi, Louisiana, and Tennessee, and enslaving hundreds of people there. And her uncle also was an enslaver who had enslaved her mother

0: because they're the result of sexual assaults by plantation owners who are aristocratic of the enslaved women they considered their property. They're boasting like this is something to be proud of. It just shocked me. And as my father presses, she admits her father assaulted her mother. That's how she was born. But she says, I'm glad because otherwise I wouldn't be here.
1: Obviously, your father is interviewing these people in a professional capacity, but yeah. Do you get a sense? I mean, do you hear his voice? Do you hear how he is responding to what he's hearing in those transcripts?
0: Yeah, he doesn't argue with them. One thing to his credit he does do is he continues to probe to get at the bottom of these stories. At the very end of the interview, he asks Mrs. Everett, would you have married a black man? And she immediately says, no, I wouldn't. And then she pauses and says, well, maybe if he was light-skinned because of this desire to have lighter children. They wanted their children to be able to have the privileges of white people, and they didn't do anything to challenge the discrimination that black children were facing. And that, I think, is also very, very despicable.
1: You're reading this decades later as a black woman.
0: Yes.
1: How was that?
0: It was infuriating. The fact that these couples that had crossed Chicago's color line, that might be seen as courageous, as fighting racism, actually were espousing a lot of anti-blackness. And so it was very infuriating, but also confirmed the disagreement I had with my father that just because you're in an interracial relationship doesn't mean you're necessarily opposing racism.
1: You mentioned that this supported your opposition to your father's view, that actually interracial marriage was not going to solve the problem of racism. We had this picture of you as a very young girl debating this with your father, but we left you at an age where you know, broadly took his opinion as yours. So when did that start changing? When did you start saying to him, actually, I don't think love is going to fix this on its own?
0: I think I started to challenge his view that love could not only transcend racism, but solve the problem of racism when a book called Black Power was published when I was 11 years old. I read that book, and that had a big influence on me. That was the book that coined the term institutional racism, and I already had been thinking about how embedded, entrenched racism and racist structures were in the United States. And this book confirmed for me that these kinds of deeply rooted ideas and structures could not be overcome only by love, that you would need a movement to overcome them.
1: After the break, Dorothy gets deeper into the archives and uncovers another love story, the one between her parents. Stay with us. This is Outlook.
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1: In part two of Outlook, Dorothy Roberts had a black mother and a white father who wanted to prove that love can conquer racism. But teenage Dorothy didn't want to be seen with him.
2: I didn't want people to know that I had a white father. I didn't talk about it. I didn't want my boyfriend to know. I never told him until he actually came to my home and met my father.
1: Dorothy and the Colour of Love, after the BBC World Service News.
3: BBC News, I'm John Shea. President Trump has been greeted by hundreds of schoolchildren and the Chinese vice president on his arrival in Beijing for a high-stakes summit. The main business gets underway on Thursday when Mr. Trump will meet President Xi. The international official overseeing the planned reconstruction of Gaza says 7 months into the ceasefire, the door to the future of the Palestinian enclave remains closed. The high representative for Gaza on the so-called Board of Peace said the truce had not been what the Palestinians were promised. Gunshots have rung out inside the Philippine Senate, where a standoff over the extradition of a senator to the International Criminal Court is continuing. Legislators and journalists were told to seek shelter as the building was locked down. Iran has restated its plan to maintain control of the Strait of Hormuz. A military spokesman said this would generate significant revenue and strengthen Iran's international influence. Lebanon says at least 12 people, including two children, have been killed in the latest Israeli strikes. Health officials said the attacks had targeted cars travelling on a coastal motorway. Waymo says it's recalling nearly 4,000 robo-taxis in the US after identifying a software risk that allowed the self-driving vehicles to enter flooded roads at higher speeds. The company said the recall comes after an empty vehicle was swept into a creek in Texas. Expedition organisers in Nepal say Sherpas have managed to clear a path to the summit of Mount Everest. The main route to the peak had been blocked by a huge chunk of glacial ice. And a court in Germany has told the company that makes Milka chocolate bars that it misled customers by shrinking the size of the product. A consumer group said the weight of the Alpine milk bar had been cut, but the packaging wasn't noticeably changed. The US company Mondelez pointed to rising costs. It said it had told customers on its website. BBC News.
1: Welcome back to Outlook. I'm Jo Fidgen. A lot of parents are very ambitious for their kids, but maybe anthropologist Robert Roberts was a little more than most. He had a very specific reason to want his daughters to succeed. Robert was a white Chicagoan of European heritage. His wife was black and originally from Jamaica. And his professional life was devoted to proving that interracial marriage could end racism in the United States and that the children of those relationships would be high achievers. And Dorothy Roberts certainly is. She followed her father into academia and is a prominent legal scholar and the author of books about the ways in which racism infects even medicine and science and child protection services and so on. Many years after her parents died, Dorothy decided to read the transcripts of the hundreds of interviews her father had conducted with interracial couples, research for a book he never got round to writing.
2: I would spend the whole day just entranced by these interviews. I would go days without talking to another human being and work late into the night. It was hard to put them down. I usually eat dinner over reading another transcript.
1: As she read, Dorothy found herself getting to know the couples involved, but also more about her father's identity and her own, and it wasn't always easy. One of the women her father spoke to in the 1930s was a white European whom he called Mrs. Tyler. She'd immigrated to the United States and married a black American with no real understanding of the society she'd moved into.
2: Mrs. Tyler's words are very representative of most of the European immigrant wives. They had no idea that there was this kind of severe racism against black people in Chicago.
1: We've had an actor voice Mrs. Tyler's words.
4: Okay, we're recording. Okay, cool. Okay, I'll have a go.
1: Which do include an outdated racial

0: actual term that may cause offence.
1: When I came to America, I thought it was free for everybody. That's what they said about America in the old country. I didn't even know they had a section of the city where coloured people live.
2: Most European immigrants to the United States, they thought that if you marry an American citizen, that is going to help you assimilate into U.S. culture and society. They didn't know that it had to be a white American citizen. They thought any American citizen would do. And so they are completely shocked when they find out that because the citizen they married was black, it lowered their status. She talks about with my father all the time she was fired from jobs when it's discovered that she lives in the black belt with a black man.
1: A white woman with a colored husband can't hold a job anywhere. They let me go immediately. They didn't give me 10 minutes notice.
2: You know, Mrs. Tyler says, I love my husband, but that's not enough to overcome these hardships that I'm facing. Now, there was a moment where she describes how she had separated from her husband. She went back to a white neighborhood to live with her sister. And on her birthday, she brings her son to stay with her overnight. Well, she goes to work and her sister calls immediately and says, you've got to get back here. There's a mob outside the apartment building because they discovered your little black child here. And she races home and the landlord has evicted her and her sister. And there are these angry men threatening violence.
1: I feel like an innocent criminal, like some person arrested for something he has never done and doesn't want anybody to find out. I don't think I ever would have married as I did if I knew all this. I wouldn't have the nerve.
2: It's terrible that these women have turned against interracial marriage, but they're being honest that they're saying, I didn't sign up for this kind of hardship and it's not fair. Now, they're being very self-interested. They're not interested in challenging racism in America. That's not why they came to America.
0: Your father's research was interrupted by his war service in the Second World War. So when he resumes his interviews in the 50s, this is the period in which he meets your mother.
2: Yeah, so my father comes back from Europe and discovers that the couples he's interviewing are still living in black neighborhoods. And the opposition to interracial marriage is still very common. But my father still is holding on to this hope that interracial marriage will undo all of that. And he also, over the course of the early 1950s, his bachelor life, you know, is becoming very interested in black women. He writes about dating black women, bringing them to parties. There was one party where he brought two black women, which was a party just for interracial couples, thrown by a couple he met, by the way, at a nudist colony. So it's very...
0: Your dad enjoyed the 50s, didn't he?
2: Yes. So he becomes an assistant professor at Roosevelt, and he, I imagine, sees my mother, who has now become a student at Roosevelt after leaving Jamaica, going to Liberia, getting a scholarship to Roosevelt. I'm not sure exactly how they met, but very soon they have a romantic and academic relationship. I'm not sure which comes first because I simultaneously discover these interviews where my father describes my mother as his research assistant. And I see that she is now conducting all the interviews of the wives while he conducts the interviews of the husband. So she's more than a research assistant. I would say she's a co-collaborator. She had been working on a PhD in anthropology at Northwestern University when I was born, and she gave it up to raise my sisters and me. When I was growing up, my mother was very frustrated that my father never wrote the book that he'd been working on. She would harass him all the time. She had a

0: slight British accent, and she'd say, "Bob, finish the book, finish the book. You know, get back up there in the study." You know, she was, I thought, mean to him. But now I understand that she had sacrificed her own academic career. She could have been an Ivy League professor. I have no doubt changed radically, because by that point, I was identifying solely as a Black woman, and I had become very close to a group of students in college who were Black, and we saw on this predominantly white campus that we should become very closely knitted. And so I think that influenced me to only think of having a Black boyfriend. So my desire to hide the fact that my father was white while I was on campus, to emphasize my Black identity, may have made me even more directed toward Black men. That's a possibility.
1: You wanted to hide your dad?
0: Yes, I did. I know.

0: I didn't want my boyfriend to know. I hid from him until spring break when I brought him home, and he was surprised when my father came to the door. By that point, you know, we were close enough that it was all right for him to find out, but I never told him until my act that he was white, given my emerging identity as a Black woman. And to me, it emphasized on reflection how close we were and how much it really enhanced our relationship for him to entangle so much his work with his relationship with me.
1: Well, I mean, indeed, to the point where you were his research subject as well as his beloved daughter.
0: Yes. So first when I found the file, I did pause for a minute and think, oh my goodness, was I also a subject of his research? But I only had to think about it for a short while

0: theory, but he wanted us to prove the theory. It's both.
1: Let's face it, your parents were never going to get divorced, were they? Because that would have ruined his theories.
0: Absolutely. I thought about, in hindsight, oh yeah, maybe that's why they stuck together for almost 50 years, you know, because it would have been a tragedy to his mission if they divorced.
1: Well, you've paid him a great tribute by finishing the book he didn't, which has become your memoir and the story of your family as well. I wonder, in the course of reading all his notes and writing this book, how the way you feel about yourself has changed.
0: You know, I just turned 70 years old, and it seems as if it took that long for me to completely reconcile with this conundrum of what it means to identify as Black with a white father. I don't think of myself as biracial. And part of that is because, to me, race is an invented category. I mean, it's not just to me. I think realistically, that's what it is. I think of myself as Black, but I no longer think that I have to hide the fact that my father is white. And that took a while. For most of my career, I still didn't want people to know that I had a white father. I didn't talk about it, but especially after reading the interviews, reading my father's and mother's notes about what they wanted for our family and for the world, really, with the kind of common humanity they taught my sisters and me about, I realized that my father was such an important aspect of the Black woman I am today. I may not even have chosen a career writing about racism. Maybe I wouldn't have been so adamant in my activism and scholarship defending the dignity of Black women if I didn't have a father who

0: The Mixed Marriage Project. Do send us your thoughts and stories. Our email address is outlook@bbc.com. And join us again tomorrow for another fascinating personal story. Until then, from me, Jo Fidgen, producer Saskia Collette, and the rest of the Outlook team, thanks for listening.
1: There were slaves in the past. That doesn't sting, does it? We knew nothing about the reality of how bad it was.
2: The term pretos novos, or new blacks, referred to enslaved people recently trafficked to Brazil who couldn't speak Portuguese yet. The makeshift burial ditch beneath Mercedes' home was used from the late 1700s until around 1830.
3: Fica em quatro casas, um lugar que tem mais ou menos 40 mil pessoas.
1: It lies beneath four houses today. It's a place with around 40,000 people, among which there were bodies of babies, girls, boys, teenagers, women, including pregnant women. They came from Mozambique, Congo, Angola, some from Ivory Coast, and when they disembarked, they were almost dead.
2: Conditions on board slave ships were so appalling, historians estimate that hundreds of thousands died.

0: Africa, and they somehow asked me not to allow them to be forgotten.
1: Maria Augusta, or Dona Gu, plays the atabaque, the tall wooden hand drum of Afro-Brazilian religions. The exhibition hall is filled with paintings of Black women who uphold Afro-Brazilian traditions by artist Dalmone Lidijussi. Merced's discovery turned out to be the tip of an iceberg. 15 years later, when the city was redeveloping the harbor area for the Rio Olympics, archaeologists dug up the nearby Valongo Wharf, the old slavery port. In 2017, UNESCO recognized the wharf as a World Heritage Site. The region is known as Little Africa, and guided tours lead people to learn about its history and celebrate Afro-Brazilian culture. But Merced believes that the lack of consistent public funding for the institute reflects a wider reluctance to confront this history.
2: A dor não interessa a eles.
0: The pain doesn't interest them. They are interested in the upbeat, the festive, the samba. Of course, the samba is important, but before samba, there is pain. It's a struggle. I'm a white person fighting against our society's perverse racism. They don't want to keep the story alive.
1: Do you have a feeling of accomplishment that you've fulfilled your mission?
2: Ainda não. Tá longe. Isso é muito frágil.
0: Not yet. I'm far from that. This is very fragile. If we let a day go past without talking about this, the memory will fade.
1: Merced Guimarães dos Anjos was speaking to me, Julia Carneiro, for Witness History. It was an Overcoat Media production.
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0: ABC News with David Rollins. Chaos has erupted at the Philippine Senate after gunshots were heard and security forces attempted to enter the building, causing widespread chaos. Asia editor Karishma Vias has the story.
1: The shooting occurred in the legislature after a top politician wanted by the International Criminal Court said his arrest was imminent. Former police chief Senator Ronald De La Rosa faces crimes against humanity charges at the ICC related to the country's brutal war on drugs. De La Rosa was the main enforcer of ex-Philippine President Rodrigo Duterte during the campaign that led to thousands of deaths. He has denied involvement in illegal killings. Karishma Vias, ABC News.
0: US President Donald Trump has touched down in Beijing for the first trip to China by an American president since Trump was last there in 2017. Jono Wakeley has more.
2: The main focus of Donald Trump's talks with Xi Jinping will be their tense trade relationship. US officials have said the leaders are expected to agree to set up forums to ease mutual trade and investment, while China is expected to announce purchases related to Boeing airplanes, American agriculture and energy. Meanwhile, delegations from China and the US have been holding trade talks in South Korea ahead of the president's arrival in Beijing. Chinese media described the 3 hours of talks as candid, in-depth and constructive exchanges.
0: Ukrainian President Volodymyr Zelensky says at least 6 people have been killed in a massive daytime Russian drone attack on the country. Mr. Zelensky says at least 800 drones targeted 20 Ukrainian regions

0: dozens of people wounded, including children. The prolonged barrage began mid-morning and lasted for hours, hitting the capital Kyiv, the western city of Lviv near Poland, and the port of Odessa on the Black Sea, among other population centres. Reform UK says it's talking with Britain's Parliament watchdog following reports that its leader Nigel Farage was being investigated over a breach of the rules for accepting a donation without declaring it. Farage has faced allegations that he failed to declare a $9.3 million donation from a cryptocurrency investor. Reform UK says that it was a personal, unconditional gift and that no rules were broken. A suitable aircraft has been secured to bring home Australian and New Zealand passengers who were on board a small cruise ship infected by hantavirus. Harry Buttonshaw reports.
1: Five Australians and one New Zealander were evacuated from the ship on the Spanish island of Tenerife off West Africa and taken to the Netherlands on Tuesday. The outbreak, which was discovered on board the Dutch-flagged vessel around a month ago, has killed three people, with another person in a critical condition. Health Minister Mark Butler says the Australian and New Zealand passengers are in good health and spirits, but has admitted the repatriation of the group has been difficult. They'll quarantine in Perth once they return, with experts moving to reassure people they pose little risk to the community.
0: There are concerns that changes to property tax announced in Tuesday night's federal budget will increase rents. The Albanese government will wind back negative gearing and the capital gains tax discount from the 2027-28 financial year, a move which it says will rebalance the country's tax system. Senior lecturer in property economics at the Queensland University of Technology, Dr. Lyndall Bryant, says that renters will be adversely impacted by the changes.
2: There's 75,000 new households moving into existing housing. And what happens to those 75,000 households of renters? There's no new product for them to move into. And so rental prices will, you know, likely increase just because the weight of demand that's going to be in the rental market.
0: A man accused of planning terrorist attacks in Perth has been charged with more offences. David Webber has the details.
3: Jason Joseph Michaels was arrested earlier this year and was charged with multiple offences, including preparing for a terrorist act, possessing ammunition and failing to store a firearm properly. Police alleged he planned attacks on state parliament, police headquarters and mosques. The 20-year-old has appeared in Stirling Gardens Magistrates Court via video link and new charges were read out. Mr. Michaels has now been charged with possessing child abuse material, violent extremist material and bulletproof clothing, and two counts of trying to seek objectionable material. He's due to face court again in July.
0: And former Wallabies coach Eddie Jones has been suspended for 6 weeks and handed a salary reduction by his employers, Japan Rugby, after incidents of verbal abuse. This is ABC News.

0: Let's see how the capital city weather is looking. Brisbane, 24 and showers. Sydney, 22 and showers. Canberra will be partly cloudy and 19 on Thursday. 21 for Melbourne with morning fog, then plenty of sunshine. Hobart, sunny and 19. A partly cloudy day tipped by the Bureau for the good folk of Adelaide today. 24 will be your top. Perth has some showers coming after several days of warm, sunny days. 20 the max for Thursday in the west. Darwin is aiming for 33. Sunny skies too.
1: You're listening to Outside Source on the BBC World Service, live from our newsroom here in central London. In a few minutes' time, we'll speak to our Middle East analyst, Seb Usher, about life in Gaza. We'll hear a little bit more about the precarious, continuously precarious position in which the UK Prime Minister, Sir Keir Starmer, finds himself. But we begin this part of the programme by looking to the Philippines. The police have locked down the upper house of Congress, the Senate, after multiple shots were fired during an apparent operation to arrest former police chief Ronald Bato de la Rosa. He'd sought sanctuary in the Senate on Monday as the International Criminal Court in The Hague announced an arrest warrant against him for crimes against humanity allegedly committed during the drug war under then-President Duterte. The authorities say no one is reported to have been hurt. With us on the line from Manila is the Reuters Bureau Chief Karen Lemmer. Karen, where is Ronald de la Rosa?
2: Well, as far as we know, he's still currently inside the Senate at the moment. And as you have correctly reported, it's still on lockdown. We have a team on the ground. It's heavily fortified. Security has been reinforced. But there's still a lot of questions about what exactly transpired this evening after the gunshots were heard, what we know. And it's also unclear what the cause of that commotion. Previous to that, we heard Senator De La Rosa announcing on Facebook that he received information that NBI agents are on their way to arrest him over the ICC warrant.
1: And as you and I speak, I can see live pictures filmed outside the Senate of the Philippines with, I'd say, a dozen or so reporters, probably some of your own teams. I can see in the pictures in front of me as they zoom in on one of the entrances to the Senate. I mean, how unusual is this kind of event in the Philippines?
2: Exactly. This is quite unprecedented as far as the upper chamber is concerned. There's a lot of events that has happened in the past, even before, you know, related to some impeachment or some controversial investigation. But this is something that's probably close to violent, so to speak. So this caught everybody by surprise that the president himself had to come out on broadcast via YouTube announcing, calling for everybody to stay calm and assuring everybody that the government never had a hand in what happened this evening, and just calling and assuring everybody that, you know, the government will get to the bottom of this, because there's, as I mentioned a while ago, a lot of questions surrounding on what happened.
1: Yes. How long would this be able to last for?
2: I guess it's a big question. Yes. That we're also trying to find out. Hopefully by tomorrow morning, as investigators come, as you know, with the government's and the president's assurance that they'll be looking into the matter, hopefully we'll get more answers tomorrow. But there's really no, we have no idea how long this will last, because there's still an uncertainty how the government plans to enforce that warrant of arrest. And as you have said, and you've probably heard in the news, that, you know, Senator De La Rosa was making clear that this warrant is invalid, and he has petitioned the Supreme Court to block his arrest. So we don't know how it will play out. So it's really something to watch out for in the next couple of hours or even days.
1: What are the rest of the senators doing? Are they also locked down?
2: I believe that some of the senators have already left, if I'm not mistaken, but for sure some of them are still inside. We've seen some of them posting videos on Facebook, just, you know, informing everybody what has happened, making sure that the world knows, or at least those outside the Senate are aware of what has been going on. But at least there's been an assurance from the Senate president himself that everybody is safe.
1: And are the police going room to room?
2: That we don't know, because we have no more visuals on what's happening inside. But the last time that we were there, definitely there's so much security inside. There was the military officers who were asked by the sergeant of arms to help with securing the Senate. There were the security by the Senate security also present there, wearing their flak jackets, carrying rifles. We saw that there were police being deployed, even SWAT team being deployed just a few minutes ago, probably to help secure the building.
1: And Ronald Bato de la Rosa, how much public support does he have, the senator, the former police chief at the center of this?
2: I think he remains quite popular due to the fact that he is an ally of the former president, Rodrigo Duterte, who enjoys still strong support in the Philippines. Same with the vice president, who is the daughter of the former president. So, you know, the group, he's part of the Duterte camp. So he's

0: He's supposed to be in charge of the reconstruction of Gaza politically, also in terms of the infrastructure, the buildings. I mean, 85% of Gaza destroyed. The people who are living in the part of Gaza are less than 50% that's pretty much still under the control of Hamas.
1: They're going to describe to us their daily lives, what they can get in the shops, what they can do with their families. But do give us an overall sense then of what life is like in Gaza. Can people move inside and outside the territory? How has the ceasefire changed their lives, if at all?
0: No, I mean, there have been some people who've been allowed to go out, who've been waiting for a long time for health reasons, either injuries they had through the war or other health reasons where they were allowed to go out. There have been at least one instance where some people who'd been out of Gaza were allowed back in, again, very, very small amounts. There's a lot more aid that is getting in, which obviously is essential since those, you know, Palestinians rely pretty much 100% on aid now, even more than they did. But it's not, as far as the aid agencies are concerned, still providing what they need. You can imagine in these makeshift cities of tents where they're living, the sanitation is, you know, the health infrastructures have all been kind of devastated. So there are huge issues from disease, health issues over that, particularly, of course, for children, the most vulnerable, older people, malnutrition amongst the children. And just a sense, I mean, we'll hear, I'm sure, in a moment about this, but of, you know, the hopelessness that existed for many people in Gaza before, times it by, you know, whatever figure you want to give, because there hasn't been any dynamic, any sense that with this ceasefire, their situation has begun to go on a slightly more upward arc.
1: And in terms of the position of Hamas, and I was there 20-odd years ago when the group began to take hold of Gaza, it is still an armed group that exercises strong control, and it is not always a good thing for us to ask people in Gaza what they think of Hamas, given some of the sensitivities around that and the control that Hamas has. And I have not seen opinion polling recently about its support. But Seb, you follow events very closely. How do you go about estimating support for Hamas?
0: It's very difficult. I mean, we did have a period a few months ago when there were some protests that were being held. They got a lot of publicity. I think they were used to some extent by Israel and by pro-Israel supporters to kind of say, look, this is a turning point. This is what we've been pushing for all this time. The Palestinian people in Gaza can now, you know, take agency. They can push Hamas out. But the fact is that Hamas, as you say, they still have the weapons. They haven't been wiped out in that way by Israel in any sense whatsoever. There are other groups that have challenged them from time to time, but they haven't got very far. Some of those groups essentially aren't in the area where Hamas is. They're, you know, of the Palestinians who are in the Israeli-controlled area, most of those, I think, are from those clans which essentially broke with Hamas, challenged them, and, of course, if they were in the Hamas-controlled area, as we've seen, they're likely to be executed. So, I mean, we don't hear that much at the moment from people in Gaza about their feelings about Hamas itself. As I say, the last time we were hearing that relatively regularly, relatively strongly, it was very negative. But, of course, beyond Hamas, the Palestinians there hold Israel responsible for what's happening. Hamas is an element of it, and I'm sure many of the people there would like Hamas to be gone, just as in Lebanon, many people want Hezbollah to be gone, that they don't want the way that Israel is doing it, in which it seems the space between militants, dangers to Israel, and those who are simply associated them in their families are targeted in order to get rid of those perceived threats for Israel. That way of targeting, in as far as Palestinians and Lebanese are concerned, in an indiscriminate manner, essentially makes the concerns that people have about Hezbollah and about Hamas fade.
1: Seb Asher, our Middle East analyst, many thanks. Well, before we came on air, I spoke to two people in Gaza, Feda in Deir el-Balah and Basil, who is in Gaza City, beginning with an update from Feda.
2: Alhamdulillah, we are still in Gaza, in Deir el-Balah City in specific. We are trying to do our best to keep living and breathing this very hard life, hoping that good changes may happen now or later, inshallah.

0: tell me about a normal day for you at the moment. What does that look like?
1: Well, it's called a normal day, but it's not normal at all. Actually, I told you I am a mother of three kids with a husband who's in Egypt. He's not with us here. So I have to be the mother and the father at the same time. So everything is harder than what it should be, actually. I'm responsible for every single thing to a family, a whole family needs. I have also my elder mom, taking care of her too. She's with us. So all the basic things and essential needs that we need in our life, I am responsible for them all. I have to bring food and I have to take care of water with all its types, of course. I have to take care of my kids' health. They're studying, everything they need in their life, even the psychological support they need, while I am the one who actually needs this kind of support. Everything, it's not easy at all, but I'm trying my best.
0: Thank you so much, Fida. Let's bring in Basil, a doctor in Gaza. How is your life at the moment?
2: If we can eat and feel safe, which is much better than before, we buy some clothes that we need. This makes our life, or makes us feel a bit fine. I am, as a doctor, as a retired doctor, I'm trying my best to have some medical work here or there, because I have expenses are very high in Gaza. And I have to rent. I rent a house and have to pay here and in Egypt also. And my daughters are in Egypt, so it's very difficult. Gaza is safer, much safer than before. Food is almost present now, available. But we hear from time to time some bombing here and there, and we hear about murders and casualties. But almost we are managing to live.
0: Where can you go in your life, Dr. Basil?
2: Imagine in living in Gaza that only we can go to market or some stores. We have no other places to go. I have children, and it's very difficult to make them feel happy because there is no place to take them. You know, no gardens, no malls, no restaurants. It's very difficult in Gaza here. We take them to walk on streets. Sometimes seashore, which is not safe very much, like we can take them there. That's all. We can't go to any place where we can have fun or can enjoy our time.
0: Fida, where do you take your three children?
1: I'll be honest with you, actually, I can't take them to any other places except the home that we live in with our relatives, as I am responsible for their safety too. I don't think that it's much safer or it's better. I mean, Gaza situation is not that much better before the ceasefire declaration, because we were expecting things to be better or safety to be existed, actually, but we still have those kinds of assassination and those sudden attacks that happens every day. So still we're not safe enough to hold this responsibility and have our kids out of the home. But sometimes I take them just to the supermarkets or the grocers that we have near to our house, and that's it.
0: Fida, what does your house look like? I ask because many people over the last couple of years in Gaza have had their houses damaged or destroyed.
1: Well, my original one is completely destroyed, which is in Gaza City. So now I'm living with my relatives in an apartment, actually. So I have only two rooms to move in between. And it's better. And I can say, thanks God, it's better than living in tents and facing all these kinds of hard weather conditions, such as the harsh winter that came before. And now this kind of very hot summer. Alhamdulillah, I'm better than others, but still I can feel the suffering of other people who are still living in tents.
2: Our children suffer. Everything is difficult here. When we walk on the streets, it's we walk over rubble and garbage. The most difficult thing in Gaza is the places where tents are present. People are crowded there, no privacy. If you walk there, you walk over sewage streams or ponds, garbage. At night, rats are hundreds there. So the very difficult situation is the tents. I rent a house. It's a small, very small apartment. And I live with my wife. I'm trying to get out of Gaza. You know, everything I have in Gaza is destroyed. I have two houses were destroyed. And I have nothing to do here. I wish I can sometime and one day I go outside and have a better life. Not for me. I don't know. I'm looking just for my children.
0: Fida, do you see reconstruction work around you in Gaza? Are buildings being built or rebuilt?
1: As I live in Deir el-Balah now, which is better than other cities in Gaza Strip, I can see some buildings are still standing and surrounding me, but not that much. But the reconstruction, if you meant the reconstruction that we were promised to have after the ceasefire declaration, no, actually nothing is changing around me. Everything is still the same. Those people who were fortunate enough to have their homes still or constructed. Nothing else, actually. Still, we have many unemployment and unemployed persons. I am one of them. So there are many things now. The goods are full in the shops, but the enough money is not available until now.
2: It's very expensive life here in Gaza. For example, 1 kilo of meat is about $15, $17, $18. 1 kilo of bananas or apples, about $7 or $6 at least. So life is expensive really here. You know, what is astonishing in Gaza is among all this situation, we see that people are insisting to live. They are very determined to have to continue their life. I mean, wedding parties are held here or there. They gather a few people and they not cost parties, yes. But they do. And people go to those couples go to eventually to attend and live there. I don't know how they manage, but life is going on in Gaza.
0: Have you been to any of these weddings recently?
2: Yes, our neighbor, one night. You know, they bring some music party, you know. They make some, what they can do, songs, and they dance. Young men dance for 3 or 4 hours that night. They offer some food. One meal is famous here in Gaza. It's called Sumagia. It is some food that they do. This is a very small party, very short, and they go and they continue their life.
0: Fascinating to hear there from Dr. Basil in Gaza City and from Feda as well, in particular to hear the fact that weddings and events have restarted. And we'll keep you right up to date with events in Gaza and, of course, events across the world here on Outside Source on the BBC World Service. Please do stay with us.
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4: 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In the Philippines, that question really matters.
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5: 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There's no more space moving back.
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0: Hello, this is James Reynolds, live in the BBC's newsroom. In a few minutes' time, here on Outside Source on the BBC World Service, we will bring you right up to date with the fast-moving world of UK politics, a world which is the subject of the attention of so many journalists around me here in our newsroom, journalists who work

0: Speaking to describe the position of the UK Prime Minister Keir Starmer to our audiences here in the UK. Well, tell us why it may matter to you.
1: BBC News, I'm John Shea. Donald Trump has been greeted by hundreds of schoolchildren and the Chinese vice president on his arrival in Beijing for a high-stakes meeting with President Xi. Mr. Trump and business leaders accompanying him will try to secure concessions on trade from the Chinese. The official overseeing the planned reconstruction of Gaza says 7 months into the ceasefire, the door to the future of the Palestinian enclave remains closed. The High Representative for Gaza on the so-called Board of Peace said the truce had not been what the Palestinians were promised. Gunshots inside the Philippine Senate have sent legislators and journalists fleeing for cover during an apparent operation to arrest a fugitive senator. Soldiers had earlier entered the building where Ronald De La Rosa has been seeking refuge. Iran has restated its plan to maintain control of the Strait of Hormuz. A military spokesman said this would generate significant revenue and strengthen Iran's international influence. President Zelensky says Russia has fired at least 800 drones at Ukraine, killing six people. He said it wasn't a coincidence that what he called one of the longest massive attacks had taken place on the day of President Trump's visit to China. The National Executive of South Africa's governing ANC is meeting to discuss a court ruling ordering Parliament to set up an impeachment inquiry into President Cyril Ramaphosa. The court found that the blocking of impeachment proceedings 4 years ago was unlawful. A man convicted of killing his wife and son in the United States has had the verdict overturned. Defence lawyers successfully argued that the murder trial was invalid because a court clerk had improperly influenced the jury. And expedition organisers in Nepal say Sherpas have managed to clear a path to the summit of Mount Everest. The main route to the peak had been blocked by a huge chunk of glacial ice, but the elite Nepali climbers have established an alternative ascent. BBC News.
0: 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I want to give you a sense of just how fast-moving the world of UK politics is, because here on my computer screen, we get news updates every once in a while, every few seconds from across the world. There's one about South Africa at the moment, one about Trump in China, one about Russia. They're all on my screen. But no more than about 3 or 4 minutes go by without an update on UK politics. The most recent posted, here we are, 1727, 3 or 4 minutes ago, UK

0: Prime Minister Starmer has made clear to allies that he will stand and fight if Wes Streeting, one of his cabinet members, succeeds in triggering a leadership contest. That's according to the Times newspaper. Well, let's bring in our UK political correspondent, Rob Watson, to explain why this kind of news keeps ending up on my screen here in our newsroom. Is Keir Starmer going to continue as the UK Prime Minister, Rob?
1: Well, it looks like he's not going to go without a fight. That's the short answer to your question. I mean, I guess at this point, it depends on whether there definitely is a challenge to his leadership and whether, if there is a challenge, whether one challenger would be successful. So there's quite a lot to unpack there. But, I mean, clearly, he is in deep, deep trouble. His instinct so far is to fight, outfight on, to be defiant and say, OK, if you want to challenge me, come and get me, I'm ready.
0: Yeah. And we've had this extraordinary spectacle today. So we've had this sort of disguised knife fight in the same party of Labour Party governing party politicians fighting for the crown. At the same time, this has been juxtaposed on a day of one of the high pageantry in UK politics with the king wearing the imperial state crown. What was happening today which made it such a pageant?
1: Neat work, James, with the crown stuff. I love that. I might have to borrow that for later, if that's all right with you. Well, I mean, what I would describe it as is this incredibly weird juxtaposition. I mean, surreal almost, where, you know, you have what's known as the state opening of Parliament, a ceremony that goes back to the 15th century. So you have a real king coming with a real crown
0: yes.
1: in a gilded carriage. And normally what they do is, and this is what happened, it's one of those sort of great stable, you know, solid moments in the UK political calendar. The king reads out a speech written for him by the government, which lays out what its legislative programme is. You know, all well and good so far, right? But meanwhile, while the king is doing the stuff that we're all used to, you know, we know that there's this almighty battle going on within the Labour Party as to who on earth is going to be in charge. Which then, kind of, what I mean about it being surreal is the king's reading out a speech of this legislative programme, and you're thinking,
0: yes,
1: who's actually
0: going to
1: be enacting
0: yes,
1: this?
0: Yes. What then do we need to know about Wes Streeting, who, looking at all the UK newspapers online, the suggestion is he might be about to challenge Keir Starmer for the leadership of the Labour Party and essentially try to bring about a contest in which he would hope to win and become Prime Minister himself?
1: Well, his allies say that he'll go as early as tomorrow, that he'll resign from the government and that the leadership race will kick off. What do you need to know about him? I mean, he is a truly fascinating character, right? So he's 43 years old. He's from a very working-class background in East London. Did time for armed robbery, which I think tells you a little bit about the kind of milieu that he escaped from. And right away, he was into student politics at Cambridge, then the student union. He's been obsessed with politics. Interestingly, he's very much on the centre, to the right of the Labour Party. He was an admirer of Tony Blair, which is interesting because the party has moved back a bit to the left. And also, rather interestingly, he came out as gay during his second year at Cambridge and said that you know, at the time that was awkward to fix in with his Christian faith. But no, he's a colourful character. He's immensely quick-witted and very good company.
0: There's someone else who wants to be Prime Minister in the UK. Well, probably everyone in Parliament, but in particular Nigel Farage. We mention him often on this programme. He was one of the main campaigners successfully winning the Brexit vote back in 2016, which saw this country leave the European Union. He's currently the leader of the right-wing populist Reform Party, which did very well in local elections last week. But really, the story we want to talk to you about, Rob, is the fact that he is being investigated by Britain's Parliamentary Standards Watchdog over a $7 million gift. You don't get those often.
1: You don't. Well, I mean, I don't know about you, but I certainly haven't had any, James. I don't know about you.
0: Nothing to declare.
1: So, yes, absolutely. It's quite a good story. So the Standards Authority is that's a horrible bit of journalese, is investigating this gift. And you're right, it comes from someone called Christopher Harborn. He's a billionaire. He lives in Thailand. I believe he's into the cryptocurrency. And, you know, the sort of central allegation against Nigel Farage is, hang on a minute, you know, you didn't declare $7 million. You just forgot it or something. We need to know he should have declared this. Now, his defence is that the gift was given to him before he became an MP, that he has done absolutely nothing wrong, and that it will all come out in the wash. And actually, interestingly, based on what's happened so far, and in this regard, he's rather like Donald Trump. These kind of stories just don't seem to have any effect on the people that like reform, in the same way that lots of the stories that are negative about Donald Trump don't seem to have much effect on his supporters either.
0: So Nigel Farage wants to be Prime Minister. He's leader of the far-right reform, of the populist Reform Party. So Keir Starmer is the Prime Minister. Wes Streeting wants to be the Prime Minister. Anyone else we should know about?
1: Yes, absolutely. So there's a man called Andy Burnham, who's currently the mayor of Manchester. He's also went to Cambridge from a working-class background.

0: popular. Wes Streeting, he gets a net approval rating of minus 20, so not exactly great. And Andy Burnham gets a net favourability rating of plus 9. I should say that Keir Starmer's net favourability is minus 45%, according to YouGov.
1: Right, yours is plus 20. I mean, we're just inventing that. Anyway, Rob Watson.
0: Go for it.
1: Yeah, as always, our UK political correspondent. Many thanks. This is Outside Source on the BBC World Service. We're now going to talk about a hormonal disorder affecting 1 in 8 women. That's around 170 million women worldwide. Polycystic ovary syndrome, or PCOS, is now to be reclassified as polyendocrine metabolic ovarian syndrome, or PMOS. That reclassification, according to scientists, makes a real difference. It comes after 14 years of collaboration between scientists across the continent. The renaming, the reclassification, was spearheaded by the endocrinologist Professor Helena Teed, who joined me earlier from a conference in Italy to explain what the syndrome entails.
2: So this is a condition that affects many women, as you've highlighted, and has been completely misclassified, which has led to delayed diagnosis and frustration in care and outcomes. So importantly, it is not a condition with increased cysts on the ovary. There is no increase in abnormal cysts at all. So it's a misnomer or an inaccurate name. What we know now is that actually it's small fluid-filled sacs with partly developed eggs that sit in the ovary and look on an ultrasound scan like a cyst, but they are not cysts. And they happen because this is a hormonal condition. Our hormones are chemical messengers that circulate throughout the whole body, and the ovary does not like the high levels of those disrupted hormones that happen in this condition, and hence that's the changes you see. So it's not a primary ovary condition, and it doesn't involve cysts. This condition was just put in an ovary box. It was thought to be an ovary condition, which means in 6 years of medical school and very good training, I received 1 hour of lectures on this condition under infertility and ovarian disease. So if you are not, if you're a cardiologist,

0: Ultrasounds to check if you have cysts on your ovaries. But that's not all, that's, as you've heard, is not the determining factor. But that's what's usually used as a yardstick, which then ends up with misdiagnosis as well, because it's like if you don't have cysts on your ovaries, then you probably don't have PCOS, which isn't really the case for a lot of women. So for me, it has been a very, it's something that affects your whole life. So for me, it has really affected the mental, the outward physical, and also my health in general, just because with PCOS, you could sleep 7 hours and wake up still tired. You have to explain to people maybe why you are maybe you have excessive hair as a young adult, and people are making, fun of it, or they're also pointing it out as if you can't see it in the mirror. So there are a lot of things. And then when it came to boil down to the fertility, it also was the reason why I had to do IVF. But I would say that I actually produced a documentary, which is on Prime Video, which is following the lives of 9 women, 11 women actually in Nigeria that live with PCOS. And what I discovered was that the way PCOS is treated like an infertility disease or an issue, when it really it affects cardiovascular, it could cause type 2 diabetes and so many other things, or even cancers. And we're just stuck in this bubble of fertility. So I'll just say that I'm a bit worried about this new name change, because now we've done so much awareness, everyone around the world has created so much awareness around the name, the acronym PCOS, and now it's new, it's now PMOS.
1: I
0: So
1: see.
0: people are going to be like, what's that?
1: Right.
0: Yeah.
1: I see. And Anu, I'd love to bring you in the conversation. Tell us about your own personal experiences.
2: Hello, thank you for having me. So my experience started when I was 17. I had missed periods, and when they would come, they wouldn't stop. So I at that point I went to the hospital and I was just given birth control to try the pill or to try the patch, but that was making me feel even more terrible because then I was getting bloated, I was breaking out, I was gaining weight, but the only thing at that time it seemed to fix were the periods. So by the time I moved back from college to Nigeria was when I actually got diagnosed, and this was probably about 2016 thereabout, and from there I started taking lifestyle management more seriously, in terms of managing my health, or to try to find what could actually be natural or more holistic that would make my periods more regular. And in 2024 I joined PCOS Conquerors as co-founder, so I could support more women on this journey, if they have PCOS or now PMOS.
1: And Rajni, how much do you think your speaking about your own experiences will help other women?
3: Hello, everyone. Thank you so much for this opportunity. So I was born and raised in India, and I'm 45, but I'm talking about 90s when there was no conversation around it. So I got my first periods quite late. I was just before when I turned 15. And the first time when I got my periods, very happy. But for the next 10 months, no periods. And since that time, it's always been missed periods for 3 to 4 months of cycle. And PCOS is, again, it's not just a condition for me. It's more like how, it shaped how I looked at myself. So it's more of the psychological effects that it had on me. The low confidence, excessive hair growth, acne, unexplainable anxiety from a very young age, palpitations. And I was not diagnosed till mid-30s after I've had 2 children. So back in my head again, as I heard some of them, that I was thinking it was just a fertility issue. But the effects were much more than that. The symptoms were much more deeper than that. I was diagnosed with osteopenia in my early 30s, which was not explained to me. And PCOS officially diagnosed in my mid-30s. And again, there was no explanation about it. And just like others, I was put on a birth control pill. Didn't agree with me. For 2 weeks I took it. It made me more sick and depressed and more anxiety. So, and then again,

0: And it was the bone health that got affected, my mental health. I had been through really bad mental health crisis, and my bone health affected in such a way that I've got herniated discs. So chronic pain, vertigo, there's a lot of health issues, but yes, I'm on the mend. I'm on the other side of this journey now.
1: Do jump in, Stephanie or Anu.
2: It just speaks to what we are trying to push with PCOS, that it doesn't affect just fertility. And because it's a women's health disease or syndrome, people tend to not give it the funding and research that it really requires, because really and truly in 2026, we should know the actual cause of PCOS or PMOS. We do kind of feel in our community that if it was a man's syndrome, this is something that affected men, they would pay a bit more attention to it and not shove it off to when you want to have a baby, let's come back and see us, which is the rhetoric that a lot of us have received from doctors and gynecologists.
3: Yeah, I actually agree with that in terms of needing funding and just more research in terms of when it comes to it. So we could find, because right now we say that there's no cure, but you can manage it with like lifestyle and like food and things like that. But it would really be helpful. Even now with the name change, I believe that that is not the end of the road. I actually believe that it is the beginning of the road, because I'm particularly excited about the name change, because I not only feel, you know, seen or heard, I feel understood, because I particularly didn't have anything cyst on my ovaries, but I had every other thing that considered me pre-diabetic. And it's just important for us to continue the journey and to see what can come about this step that we've taken, and hopefully in the right direction.
1: Thank you, Anu. And when you first wanted to speak about this, what kind of reaction did you have from people? And did everyone finally understand the issues that you were facing?
2: Speaking about such an issue that has to do with fertility is quite tricky, because I actually have a large following. People know me, and my family weren't particularly happy about me speaking about it, because they thought people would kind of misunderstand what the point I'm trying to make with speaking up. They might maybe think, oh, she can't have babies, and that's not the case. But I told them that, especially my mom, I told her that, no, I actually need to do this for the other young girls that don't understand what's happening to them and don't understand that it's not just about fertility. And then also they can start to make a change now as well, with maybe eating habits or even just doing it research themselves, and not just thinking, okay, when I get older, I'll deal with it. Because that's what I thought about. I just thought, okay, I'm 16. I don't want to have a baby now. So I'm not really bothered about this. And I left it and I just kept doing whatever I wanted. But had I understood the syndrome better, I probably would have prioritized so many more things. Although it's not just about lifestyle, but I think it plays a huge part in it, because I do see a difference when I treat my body with more intentionality. I did get a kickback. I did, especially being from an African home. They don't really want you to share your business, but it's done what it needed to do.
1: Is that true with you, Anu?
3: Yes, quite similar in terms of the, you know, people may perceive like you can't have kids or anything like that. I mean, I don't have kids, but I do now have more information. And knowledge is power. So I do believe that when I do get there, I will, you know, take the necessary steps that I need. But already, like Stephanie was saying, I had already made the changes to start eating for my hormones. So now I work out for my hormones, things like that. I'm not doing rigorous exercises and things like that. So I do believe that, yes, with the context from like, you know, the African society, that's the same for me. But like she said, it's definitely powerful to start educating people early, especially, you know, young girls and women, to start

0: educating them early, because a lot of times you may see some of the signs early on, and so that you know what to do to, you know, help yourself on the journey.
1: Our thanks to Stephanie and Anu in Nigeria and to Rajni here in London. You're listening to Outside Source on the BBC World Service, live from the middle of our newsroom here in central London. Now, with a look at all the sports news, including the inevitably exciting climax of the UK English Premier League season, here's Adi Adedoyin.
2: Hi, James. Yes, it's another huge day. Manchester City can close the gap on the leaders Arsenal to 2 points with a win against Crystal Palace tonight. Defeat for City would give Arsenal the chance to wrap up the title at home to Burnley against Burnley on Monday. It's been a brilliant title race in Scotland as well. This evening, Hearts will win a first league title since 1960 if they beat Falkirk and Celtic lose at Motherwell. Just to give you context on how significant what they're trying to do is, Celtic and Rangers have won every league title since 1985. In golf, Scottie Scheffler has finished second in the last three tournaments, including the Masters. Can he go one better this week and defend his US PGA title?
3: I think it was last week my wife was like, hey, Scotty, you're like first guy in PGA Tour history to have like three solo runner-ups in a row. I'm like, yeah, it's probably because the guy who was playing that good figured out a way to at least win one of those. He didn't come second at all three. So a little bit of it's bittersweet. Finishing second hurts, but there's a lot less to clean up when you're finishing second than there is when you're finishing, you know, 30th.
2: Scheffler will start as one of the favourites. Rory McIlroy is expected to play despite abandoning his practice round after only three holes because of a troublesome toe injury. And in rugby union, Eddie Jones has been fined and suspended from his role as head coach of Japan for abusing match officials during an under-23 tour of Australia last month. The Japanese Rugby Football Union say that because of the seriousness of the matter, he's been stood down from his post for 6 weeks and banned from having any part in the team's next four matches. He's also had some of his salary deducted. Jones has apologised for his conduct.
1: Thanks so much to Adi with the sport. To Gaza again now. Two teenage sisters in the territory have been awarded an environmental prize for their intuitive construction idea. Tala, age 17, and Farah, who's 15, have won the Earth Prize for the Middle East region and will now have the opportunity to compete for the Global Prize. Their idea is to use rubble and other materials to hand-make blocks for new construction. My colleague James Cottenall spoke to Tala and Farah in Gaza and began by asking for their reaction to winning the award.
4: It's like an outstanding feeling. We are really, really happy to win this incredible honour.
5: Farah, tell me about your blocks. Tell us what you've designed.
6: Our bricks are made from recycled building rubble mixed with simple locally materials such as clay, ash and natural fibers like straw. They are
4: designed for
6: non-load bearing use such as pavement and partitions and garden beds. What makes them special is that they are low cost, lightweight. These bricks are more than construction material. They are a way to turn destruction into something useful and helpful again.
5: And Tala, tell us about how you got the idea for these bricks. I assume there was a lot of need to rebuild, a lot of rubble and destruction all around you. Is that part of where the idea came from?
4: Honestly, after our entire city turned into rubble, like everything around us pushed us to think about a solution. Even the view from our tent window become the main motivation when everything around you is depressed. Instead of seeing it as the end, we tried to see it as the beginning of something new. We asked ourselves, if this rubble came from where, why not turn it into something that helps people around us rebuild it again?
5: Farah, can I ask you, please, what do you hope to do to achieve with these blocks?
6: We hope the project helps community see rubble not only as a symbol of loss, but also as a resource that can support rebuilding. The project focuses on
4: training
6: young people and
4: spreading
6: practical knowledge so community can participate in reconstruction themselves instead of waiting only for outside help.
5: Talak, is it true that you have been displaced and you're no longer with the prototypes for your bricks?
4: Yeah, we've displaced like 5 times, and the last one we've got lost, like the final prototype, because we made a lot of prototypes, but the final one, which was the best version, it was lost.
5: How did that feel?
4: It was like a sad thing, because we had like a big passion about it and dreams on this box, but it was like disappeared. But we are trying to make another one and another prototype these days, and we will.
1: And we will see what that looks like when they do. Our thanks to Tala and to Farah in conversation with my colleague James Copnell. Well, do continue to stay with the BBC World Service as our network covers the visit of President Trump to China. Mr. Trump has already landed in Beijing, and tomorrow he will begin the summit with China's President Xi Jinping. We'll cover that here, of course, on Outside Source. I'm James Reynolds. For these past 2 hours, thank you so much for your company.
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0: ABC News with David Rollins. A spokesperson for Keir Starmer says the British Prime Minister has full confidence in Health Secretary Wes Streeting amid mounting speculation that he'll trigger a leadership contest. Earlier, the pair met for just 17 minutes, with British media outlets reporting that Mr Streeting could resign and challenge Sir Keir as soon as Thursday. Addressing the British Parliament following the King's traditional parliamentary opening speech, Sir Keir did not explicitly mention the leadership speculation.
1: This King's speech sets a different course, a more hopeful course, a course that sees the conflict in Iran, a war on two fronts, not as something to wring our hands about, but as an opportunity we must take to shape our country's future.
0: Analysts expect China to have the upper hand during high-level talks between US President Donald Trump and his Chinese counterpart Xi Jinping. Trump has arrived in Beijing with the focus largely on the two countries' trade relationship following a tariff war at the end of last year. Graham Smith from the Department of Pacific Affairs at the Australian National University says the balance of power is tipped in Beijing's favour now.
2: There's been a lot of talk about China having the upper hand, and certainly the American wish list is a good deal longer than the Chinese wish list. In some ways, if you look at what the Americans are saying, they've done their best to downplay expectations of what this will deliver. But certainly just establishing the relationship is what both sides will mostly be focused on.
0: Gunshots have been heard in the Philippine Senate after security forces entered the building, with the incident appearing to be related to the International Criminal Court issuing an arrest warrant for a senator. Asia editor Karishma Vias has more on this story.
3: Former police chief Senator Ronald De La Rosa had called on supporters for help after the International Criminal Court unsealed an arrest warrant for him on Monday related to crimes against humanity during the country's brutal war on drugs. It is unclear who was responsible for the shooting at the Senate on Wednesday, where De La Rosa had sought refuge. Security forces had attempted to enter the building around the time of the shooting. De La Rosa was the main enforcer of ex-Philippine President Rodrigo Duterte during the drug war that led to thousands of deaths. He has denied involvement in illegal killings.
0: Prime Minister Anthony Albanese has evaded questions about whether his changes to negative gearing and capital gains tax are a broken promise. The tax tweaks were the centrepiece of Tuesday night's budget, geared around tackling intergenerational inequality, despite the Prime Minister repeatedly vowing he would not make changes to either before the federal election. Speaking to Sarah Ferguson on the ABC's 7:30 program last night, Mr Albanese said the change of heart was necessary in order to make it easier for young Australians to buy their own home.
4: Are you not able to say that they were election promises?
5: Well, we've changed our position, Sarah.
4: You won't say it.
5: Well, there were statements that were made and we've changed our position.
0: A suitable aircraft has been secured by the government to repatriate Australian and New Zealand passengers from the hantavirus-hit cruise ship MV Hondius. The government initially struggled to find a charter company and crew to complete the mission. The flight is expected to bring six passengers from the hantavirus-hit cruise ship to Perth by the end of the week. The Northern Territory government has vowed it won't remove the Aboriginal Child Placement Principle, despite its proposed bill erasing key components of the legislation. Courtney Barrett-Peters has more.
6: Currently, the Child Care Placement Principle stipulates First Nations children who cannot be placed with family should be settled with other Aboriginal people. But under proposed amendments, the Territory Government wants to remove this clause and no longer require Indigenous carers to be prioritised. Instead, their bill suggests First Nations children should be placed in homes in close proximity to their family and community to help maintain connection to their culture. The proposed changes are yet to be debated.
0: A body found in a nature reserve in remote New South Wales has been confirmed as that of triple murderer Julian Ingram. Justina Basta reports.
7: The remains have now been formally identified as 37-year-old Julian Ingram, who sparked a massive manhunt after shooting and killing three people, including his heavily pregnant ex-partner in Lake Cajeligo on January 22nd. His decomposed remains were found on Monday afternoon when the National Parks and Wildlife Service was alerted to reports of an abandoned vehicle at Roundhill Nature Reserve, located around 100 kilometres from the site of the shootings.
0: This is ABC News.

0: Time to see how the capital city weather is shaping up for the day ahead. Brisbane, 24 and showers. Sydney, 22 and showers. Canberra, partly cloudy and 19 degrees today. Melbourne's in for a nice day, 21, with plenty of sunshine after the morning fog clears. Hobart will be sunny and 19. Adelaide will rise to 24 degrees, partly cloudy in the South Australian capital today. Showers anticipated in Perth, where it'll only reach 20 degrees. Darwin, you're going much higher than that, 33. Sunshine aplenty.
1: Hello, I'm Wahiga Mwaura, presenter of Focus on Africa, and this is the interview from the BBC World Service, the best conversations coming out of the BBC. People shaping our world from all over the world.
2: If you're not a little bit afraid, then you're not paying attention.
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4: Do not make that boat crossing. Do not make that journey.
5: Being born in America, feeling American, but having people treat me like I'm not.
6: We're more popular than populism.
1: For this interview, I met with Ukraine's ambassador to Kenya, Yuri Toka. He claimed that Russia deliberately deployed many conscripted Kenyans to the front line shortly before Kenya's foreign minister visited Moscow with the aim of halting such recruitment of Kenyans to the Russia-Ukraine war. He said the claim is based on information from a Ukrainian-backed project that is encouraging soldiers to desert the Russian army. The Russian embassy in Kenya did not immediately respond to the BBC's request for comment. It has previously denied any government involvement in the illegal recruitment of Kenyan citizens. A representative of Kenya's Ministry of Foreign Affairs told the BBC that the government is not aware of such allegations and treats them as possible rumors and propaganda. Kenya's foreign minister recently told a parliamentary committee that they are working to ensure the safety of nationals and to prevent further illegal recruitment. But Ambassador Tokar claims that Kenyans are being treated as expendable.
7: So they were sent to the front line, to the most dangerous parts of the front line, to the most dangerous places, with aim to do the job and to disappear.
1: Welcome to the interview from the BBC World Service with Ambassador Yuri Toka in a conversation I recorded last month.

0: From where you sit here on the African continent, what impact do you think these conflicts have had here?
1: The prices for food all over the world had grown significantly, and it again influenced people in Africa.
0: How much worse might it get if these wars continue? What are your predictions?
1: It's hard to predict. It's not a good thing. So let me focus more on Ukraine. So we live life with the focus on war, which is happening every day, which is bringing victims, civilian victims, children, women, every day. And we live with that, and we live with aim to initiate the end of the war as soon as possible. But again, it's not for the price of our capitulation. We want the war to be ended fairly and with consequences to the aggressor who broke the international law.
0: I mean, you must have followed developments recently in Moscow. A meeting was held between Kenya's Minister Musalia Mudavadi and Russian Foreign Minister Sergei Lavrov. When they came out of that meeting, Kenya announced that it had agreed with Russia that they would no longer recruit Kenyans would no longer be eligible to fight in that war with Ukraine. What did you make of that meeting and the developments thereafter?
1: First of all, we are very appreciative to the Kenyan government that it pays attention to this very important issues, because we are very concerned to see Kenyan friends, Kenyan people on the front line that they were recruited by Russian Federation in the war of aggression, and that war of aggression is which are leading to hostilities in Ukraine.
0: Even though the Russian Federation deny that they directly recruit a lot of those soldiers, are recruited by third parties.
1: Well, the Russian Federation during that visit mentioned different things. They mentioned that they take only voluntarily. But we see hundreds of publications in Kenyan press that the people were lured, that people were coerced with aim to join the Russian army. Secondly, it was published by Ukrainian media that at the time of visit of Mudavadi, Russians collected all Kenyans and did everything for them to go to the front line, to go to the death zone, with aim to neutralize them, to have no Kenyans in the army, which is very painful to see. But this information is to be checked.
0: Where did the Ukrainian media get that information from?
1: We got it from our sources, from reliable sources. We have this project, Хочу жить, I want to live, where the project is made with aim that everybody who joined Russian army and wants to live, he can give up. And Ukraine will arrange

0: Well, this is not definitely propaganda. In Ukraine, we say every joke has a part of the joke. So this information has a very high level of probability.
1: Did the sources also speak to why would Russia do this at a time when a minister is coming from a country and there's an agreement being made? Why would you do something that could potentially jeopardize relations between these countries?
0: Our sources do not say that. So the only thing we have is that information. The other thing is that they are doing a strong attack now on Ukraine. They started after winter campaign with a new wave of attack against Ukraine. And this we feel it on the front line. So the number of attacks had grown some places up to more than 50%. So attacks are growing, and therefore they need people for that.
1: Tell me about the number of troops from the Russia side who have been caught by Ukraine, African nationals, that is. Do you have those numbers?
0: We have general number. We have general numbers that there is more than 200 prisoners of war taken in Ukraine, that are kept in Ukraine as a prisoners of war from the foreign countries, with not Russian citizenship. But again, we treat them on not by nationality, but only as the prisoners of war, as representatives of the foreign army.
1: Ghana's foreign minister recently had a meeting, I believe, with Ukraine's foreign minister over that. And Kenya here as well, the foreign minister has spoken to talks with Ukraine as well on the release of the prisoners of war. When might this happen?
0: This is the issue that it is being discussed at the intergovernmental level. So we have designated two persons to negotiate that issue, and the negotiations are underway. So at the moment, we have not released any prisoners of war due to the international legislation, especially Geneva Convention, that do not really allow that. But anyway, we are working on that, and we are engaged with the Kenyan government on that issue and with Ghana, our government.
1: I struggle to understand that because I've seen prisoner exchanges. I think recently Russia and Ukraine exchanged prisoners, so
0: yes.
1: Clearly that was able to happen. So why can't you allow African countries that want their nationalities back to be returned?
0: The law predicts that it can be exchanged with the other side. That is exchange.
1: Okay.
0: But it does not predict that we can release those people. So
1: you're not holding those people to barter them. There are some who feel you're holding them so that you can exchange them later for your benefit.
0: It's not about the things that we are holding them, because that's the law. So the law predicts that we can do the exchange for Ukrainians that taken prisoners of war in Russia. But it doesn't predict the possibility to release those people to the country of origin. So but there are other possibilities that within the international law that might allow it.
1: You have this project called the I Want to Live project that you mentioned earlier, and it's sponsored by the government. How will it work? So if someone hears your advert and surrenders to Ukraine, are they going to be sent home? How does that work?
0: First of all, they'll be granted life. And that's the main thing. Unlike Russians, so we keep our word. So we promise that they'll be stay alive and they'll be kept in good conditions according to international law. They will be taken as prisoners of war. They, according to this international law and the prisoners of war situations, and can be released after the end of the war.
1: Which no one knows when that might happen. So they might end up being prisoners of war for another 5 years. That doesn't sound like a very good deal, Ambassador.
0: But anyway, they'll stay alive. They'll have a good conditions for life. They'll stay alive. But in case you are on the front line, on the Russian side, so that's the battlefield where almost 1,000 people die a day on the Russian side.
1: Almost 1,000 people die a day on the Russian side. So,
0: yes.
1: So those are the statistics you're pointing out.
0: Yes. So you understand what I mean. In case you are in Russian army, you have a huge chance to be among those 1,000.
1: So your deal to the African National

0: to avoid being part of that statistic, turn yourself in.
1: Absolutely.
0: But no guarantee of when you might get home, depending on when the war ends or if something happens diplomatically.
1: That's the choice between the life and the death, or to be left without. Well, that's the war, and that's the front line. And the front line is very cruel. It is, you know, it is very rapid actions are taken, so we are not able to, we are defending our country. And the guys from that side, they are the part of aggression, the part of aggressive war against a sovereign country. So in case they were lured, they were coerced, they were taken to the army in some other way, or even if they joined voluntarily for some reason. But they see the horrible things that happen on the front line, and that not all people can live with that. That's why they have the chance to give up.
2: You're listening to The Interview from the BBC World Service. Now, I was quite surprised to hear Ukraine's ambassador make such strong allegations against Russia, because typically most ambassadors prefer to work behind the scenes, and when in front of the camera, often give general diplomatic statements which rarely arouse controversy. It's been difficult to verify the claims he made, partly because Russian authorities did not respond to our request for information. But we also reached out to one family that confirmed that they had not been able to reach their son since March, roughly the same time when Kenya's foreign minister visited Russia. Some of the other families we spoke to were disappointed that the meeting between Kenya and Russia had not yet yielded a quick exit for their loved ones caught up in the war on the front lines of the Russia-Ukraine conflict. Okay, let's return to my conversation with Ambassador Yuri Toka.
0: How many foreign nationals are fighting for Ukraine?
1: There is no statistics about that. There is no statistics, and mainly these were the people that came not for the money. There is a lot of people from Georgia, from Chechen, from Belarus that want to fight against, that do not agree with this war of aggression, and they want to resist to this Russian war of aggression against Ukraine. Even Russians people.
0: Do you have any promises? And I want to refer to an investigative piece that was done by a media house here in Kenya, where a recruiter spoke about their experience recruiting Kenyans to go and fight for Russia. But at the end of the piece, the recruiter also said, if you're interested in going to fight for Ukraine, that's also possible. Do you know if that is possible, that people could also be recruited to fight for Ukraine?
1: I will tell you honestly from my heart, because this is the narrative that is being very hardly disseminated by Russian propaganda, that we are taken, the Ukrainians are also taking people to their army. But let's split the idea. So if the Russian army is the aggressor army, they do the hostilities. Ukrainian army is a defensive army. And we are defending our country, we're defending our sovereignty, and we are defending our right to live. Secondly, so I was trying to find a number of Africans in Ukrainian army, and I couldn't find that number. There is not much of them. We do not recruit people, from the point of view of coercion or, lie or promise some other job and sending people to the front line.
0: So you can say that on record that that doesn't happen?
1: Yes, I can tell you that Ukrainian doesn't recruit foreigners to the army unless they want to join voluntarily.
0: What is your message to the families here in Kenya? And this is happening across Africa because many were recruited from different African countries. What's your message to the families who know that their loved ones are prisoners of war in Ukraine and they don't know how they're going to get them back? What would you tell them, Ambassador?
1: Well, first of all, rest assured that the conditions of stay in Ukraine are good, because we strictly adhere to the international law. We allow Red Cross to check their conditions of stay, to check if they are fine, if they have

0: all the necessary things. So from that point of view, they are alive, they are well kept, and they are good. That's the first thing that should be mentioned. Well, unlike
1: And as to when they might get home?
0: that's a question I cannot answer at the moment. First of all, as soon as the war ends, and let's pray together for that war to end as soon as possible. And secondly, so the negotiations are underway.
1: Even as we wind down this interview, what sense do you get of conditions at the front line? Some of the recruits who eventually got back spoke to how little training they received. How dangerous is it for a recruit who's been poorly trained to be deployed to the, I mean, it's an obvious question, but I'd just like to hear your experience or your thoughts on that.
0: My point is that do not join Russian army at all, first of all. So doesn't matter if you'll be prepared or not. So first of thing, you'll join aggression. You'll join illegal war, and even according to Kenyan law, you'll become a criminal. Secondly, that of course the level of preparation.
1: How dangerous is it out there? Give us that sense.
0: It is, well, from the point of view we see, it is not the case because they are considered as, I don't want to say that word, but as expendables. So they were sent to the front line, to the most dangerous parts of the front line, to the most dangerous places, with aim to do the job and to disappear.
1: More broadly now, how has Ukraine's diplomatic engagement here on the African continent shifted? We're now 4 years into this conflict. How have your diplomatic engagements changed over that period?
0: Well, we have our diplomatic activities are the same. So we are highly appreciating every support from every country that is given to Ukraine, and that every support that is with an international organization is provided. Every call for stopping this war is very important for us. Secondly, of course, we highly appreciate that reaction to finding, because this campaign, recruitment campaign, illegal recruitment campaign, is very active from Russian side. They were taking people from Central Asia, from India, from China, from a lot of other countries. And the system is the same. So they just switched to African continent, and regretfully they find vulnerable people here, not telling them the truth about the conditions of work, promising them other places, other type of work. But again, when they arrive to Russia, they are forced, coerced, or lured to join Russian army and to become part of this criminal gang.
1: Finally, at a time when conflict is raging in the Middle East, Ukraine's drone development capability has come to the fore. I believe Ukraine is providing support to Saudi Arabia, to Qatar, and other countries as well. What sort of security cooperation does your country have with African countries?
0: Well, let's be honest. So until recently, Ukrainian technologies were not for export, because we could hardly manage with the waves of attacks we were receiving. But at the same time, Ukraine was developing our armed forces and our production of those different types of defensive weapon. And that is why, so at the during the last year, I guess, we finally managed to get to the levels that we could export our technologies, which are, let's be honest, one of the best, because they were are being checked every day on the front line. So in case something bad is happening, we have a direct line between the army and the producers, and they are telling that is, should be improved, or that should be improved. And that's why it went to the one of the highest level in the world from the point of view of effectiveness.

0: Yes.
1: Any sense of when this conflict in Ukraine might end?
0: It's not conflict. It's a war, war of aggression against Ukraine. And Ukraine wants to end it as soon as possible. So everybody in Ukraine wants to end it now. And we will be happy about that very seriously. And we are glad that those negotiations with the support of the United States are going on now. But at the same time, we see that the only country that doesn't want peace is the Russian Federation. It's clearly show, for example, we had our president put the initiative of making a ceasefire for Easter celebration, but Russian refused. So negotiations are going on. As soon as negotiations teams are meeting, the attacks are growing. So that's, well, Ukraine is interested. We want the peace, but we don't want to surrender.
2: 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Until next time, it's bye for now.
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7: 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This week, potholes and other street hazards. Can cameras and AI make our roads safer?
8: The camera can look down at the ground and detect surface imperfections like potholes and cracks. It's a huge challenge.
7: Is the business model of the net broken? And the teaching app in Ethiopia that will work when the internet won't? That's all to come after the latest world news.
9: BBC News, I'm John Shea. Donald Trump has been greeted by hundreds of schoolchildren as he arrived in Beijing for a high-stakes meeting. Mr. Trump will hold talks with China's President Xi Jinping on Thursday as business leaders accompanying him try to secure lucrative trade deals. The official overseeing the planned reconstruction of Gaza says the ceasefire agreed with Israel 7 months ago is being violated every day. Nikolai Mladenov said it would be the work of a generation to clear the rubble and provide shelter for all Gaza's residents. Gunshots inside the Philippine Senate have sent legislators and journalists fleeing for cover amid a continuing standoff over a fugitive senator. Soldiers had earlier entered the building where Ronald De La Rosa has been seeking refuge. President Volodymyr Zelensky says Russia has fired at least 800

drones at Ukraine, killing 6 people. The National Executive of South Africa's governing ANC is meeting to discuss the future of the country's president. There were calls for Cyril Ramaphosa to step down after a court on Monday ordered Parliament to set up an impeachment inquiry against him. This follows the so-called

0: Well, we start this audio journey on the road, and there are miles and miles of roads. I bet if you measured all the roads in Britain, you'd find that there were at least 396,700 kilometres of them, at a guess. And as all you drivers and cyclists will know, many of them have dangerous defects, from potholes you could lose a pram in to road signs obscured by trees and dirt. Keeping an eye out for problems and catching them early is a big task, but a startup in Sweden has a bright idea. Universes is fitting cars and trucks with cameras and using AI to spot potential problems in the footage. The system's being adopted in several European countries. Jonathan Selby is the CEO of Universes, based in Stockholm, and he's been telling us about their work.
1: Universes' core competence, real expertise, is in computer vision. So we're really good at converting images and videos from cameras into useful data. And so we use cameras mounted in city vehicles or road authority vehicles, mounted much like a dash cam, so looking forward, and we run computer vision algorithms, so AI algorithms, on the video streams captured by those cameras. And we're able to extract all of that information, so the road surface condition, the traffic signs, the streetlights. We can create an inventory, we can understand the quality, the health of that inventory, and then help those responsible for the roads to direct resources to the best possible place at the best possible time.
0: So what kind of issues might these cameras been sort of picking out and highlighting to local authorities so they can fix them?
1: Well, so the camera can look down at the ground and detect surface imperfections like potholes and cracks. It's a huge challenge. Many of these roads are in poor conditions, so we can help detect those and send that information back to the road authority. More or less, if you can see it, we can detect it. So traffic signs, roadworks is a big problem. Many cities have a lot of roadworks in them. Here in Stockholm, where the universe is based, there are many roadworks each year. The city knows exactly where they should be, where they've been scheduled to be, but has very little idea where they actually are. And that means that they find it hard to manage the contractor, ensure that they've started on time, ensure that they've finished on time, ensure they're adhering to the safety regulation. And so this system we've created helps them detect the roadwork and ensure it's being managed in the proper way.
0: I think, most people detect a pothole because they suddenly, their fillings almost fly out when they go over it. How does a camera detect a pothole?
1: So we look at the image and we have trained an AI network to be able to process all of the pixels in that image and to recognize, much like you as a human can look at a picture, the pothole in the image. We can even triangulate its position in the road and to make an estimate of how big it is. And what that means we can do is also show how it's growing over time as well. And that helps the authority to know exactly when to intervene.
0: Your aim is to put this in local authority vehicles, in sort of city-operated vehicles. But could the type of vehicle expand? I mean, might you see it in, I don't know, bin lorries or in cabs, for example?
1: Yeah, exactly. So we already work with a range of different types of vehicles. So we've worked with taxi fleets here in Stockholm. So many of the taxis now carry these cameras and provide the information to the authority. And as you mentioned, bin lorries, that's a great vehicle fleet for us. Typically, a bin lorry covers an entire city, a fleet of bin lorries covers the entire city every 2 weeks. So some of our customers here in Sweden now are receiving updates about their road network every 2 weeks. And this is a complete paradigm shift. Previously, they used to get an update every 5 years.
0: So, I mean, coming to the point that I guess most drivers and cyclists will care about, will this mean more rapid fixes of potholes?
1: That's the aim, exactly. And it's not only about fixing the existing potholes, it's about anticipating.

0: predicting where the potholes will be. And so using this technology, you're able to detect the telltale signs of a pothole forming. And with that information, the authority can then intervene before the pothole is truly formed with a much cheaper fix than it would cost once the pothole has evolved.
1: There's one thing to sort of identify the problems and another thing to actually have the crews to go out and fix them. I mean, if a local authority is suddenly greeted with a much more comprehensive picture of loads of problems, that doesn't necessarily add to their resources to fill in those holes.
0: No, exactly. And I think that's really where this technology comes into its own. Because we have many vehicles out in the environment collecting data on a daily basis, the rate at which the authority then is aware of the problems as they evolve is much, much higher. And that means the opportunity to engage in predictive maintenance, to anticipate when something is going to go wrong and intervene before it happens, means that actually the environment is managed in a much better way and for a much cheaper cost.
1: Is there a privacy concern here? Because I imagine people will think, well, this sounds like it could also be a sort of a pretty nifty sort of surveillance system. I mean, just to speculate on one use, I mean, these could all be traffic cameras as well, looking at vehicles parked in the wrong place, which, you know, obviously drivers greet with mixed feelings.
0: Yeah, it's a great point. I think privacy is absolutely a cornerstone of what we've been doing here at Universes. The imagery that we collect in the public environment is targeted at assessing the asset infrastructure. There is a possibility that there might be a person standing next to the traffic sign. We are very careful about what we do with that image. We run it through anonymization. We extract faces. We extract license plates. We extract other personal data, and we remove

0: You're listening to Tech Life on the BBC World Service with me, Chris Vallance, and of course with you, our listeners. Last week's show was about a tech solution for sleep apnea, and it struck a chord. Paul Simmons emailed to say, I've had this problem for many years, and I've had to resort to wearing an air mask every night, which is particularly intrusive for my long-suffering wife. Eric Hoard from Arizona in the United States wrote this, I work as a nurse in electrophysiology, and we treat atrial fibrillation, which is often exacerbated by sleep apnea. I've never heard of some of those treatment options, so it was really fun to hear about them. And Adrienne Crowe from Dublin in Ireland sent us a voice message on WhatsApp. She used to have a lot of sleep issues, but no more.
1: My dentist suggested a mouth guard. This causes a little bit decrease in the tension in the muscles of the jaw. So I've been using mouth guards ever since. I always use them to sleep.
0: Well, thanks to Adrienne and all of you who got in touch. And we'd love to hear your thoughts on today's programme or your ideas for a future show. You can email us at techlife@bbc.co.uk or WhatsApp us on +44 330 1230 320. Remember to tell us your name and where you live. And coming up, the Ethiopian app developer who learned to code at 14 using only a pen and paper. The company Cloudflare might not be a household name, but in November last year, everyone woke up to its existence.
2: Internet users are once again struggling with outages this morning, and this time the internet infrastructure, Cloudflare, was to blame.
0: It turned out when Cloudflare caught a cold, a large chunk of the internet sneezed. That's because the company acts as an intermediary between websites and the internet, helping to improve their performance and provide protection from some types of cyber attack. About 20% of the internet sits behind Cloudflare. The decisions it takes about security and about AI could have a real impact

0: and bad traffic gets deflected. But as it relates to cybersecurity, you often hear of things called DDoS attacks, which is distributed denial of service attacks, which is someone trying to keep your website, keep your site from being able to be accessed by humans because it's being overrun by bots. And so we make sure that those bots get deflected so the humans that you want on your site can get there fast, reliably, and securely.
1: Now, we got a sense of how many websites rely on Cloudflare at the end of last year, didn't we? Because something went wrong on your systems, and it meant that a whole bunch of other websites weren't accessible, from X, I think, to ChatGPT. You're not the only company that's had a big outage like that. Why did that happen, and how are you going to stop it happening again?
0: So last year, we had an error in our configuration. And what that caused is a network outage. We know we can't be perfect. So in a world where we can't be perfect, we need to make sure that we fail small, that we limit the blast radius, we control rollouts of configuration, that we ensure that our people have access to systems in the event of an outage, and that if we have to roll back something, it happens simply, easily, gracefully, and our users don't even notice too.
1: You spoke about Cloudflare and the number of sites that use Cloudflare, and you've used that to roll out some really interesting new tools, if you like, in the era of AI. A lot of site owners, a lot of creative people are worried that their websites, their content, are being scraped by bots that are essentially gathering data for the AI companies to train their systems on. You've done something which, if you like, I guess the aim of it is to give website owners and content creators more control over how that happens. Tell me about what you're doing to manage the AI bots.
0: What we want to make sure is that site owners of all shapes and sizes have transparency and control. That means they understand who, what is trying to access their site, and then that bot expresses its intent. That bot tells you what it wants to do on your site and why it's trying to access your information. And with that transparency and control, site owners can decide themselves what they want to do. They can decide to allow, they can decide to block, they can decide that there is a new business model that

0: HTML page requests are more bot than human. So there are more bot, agent, automated requests for page access by bots than there is humans today. And we think that trend will continue.
1: Does the proliferation have negative consequences for site owners? I mean, bots can be useful. I mean, it helps people get their stuff into search engines, gets their stuff out there, if you like. But are there negative consequences for site owners?
0: The fundamental business model of the internet is changing. So the internet was built such that you put your content, you put your information out there, you let a bot scrape it, and they will return for the idea that they can scrape you. They will give you traffic, which leads to ads, subscriptions, maybe that someone buys something, or just an ego boost that someone was reading your stuff. And that has just fundamentally changed. And so the way that the exchange that's going to happen on the internet is just going to have to evolve. And that's one of the main things why we wanted to give site owners transparency and control around what was happening on their site, because they then need to decide how to figure out what their business model is, because we need a business model. We need high quality, original, human generated content on the internet. We think it's great for humanity, but it also is needed for AI. AI is only going to flourish if there is high quality, original, human generated content.
1: And so what you're doing is effectively erecting a barrier, sort of a barrier in code that will let them say to a robot from an AI company, no, you can't have our stuff, or you can have our stuff, but you need to pay us for it.
0: Yeah. And on top of that, people need to decide whether they need to see what's on their site, which is the transparency and control. They need to decide whether they want to block. We want humans on our site. We want to block because we ultimately want to be paid for it. And if you think about any market in the world, no market exists without scarcity. So if you can get something for free down the street, you're not going to pay for it. So blocking may not be the end game, but you may need to start there in order to make sure that you create a market for your information.
1: Are people paying?
0: Absolutely. People are absolutely paying. So good example, I'll use People Inc. as an example because they've publicly talked about this. So the owners of People Magazine, they've been very aggressive on blocking bots. Their CEO, Neil Vogel, on their earnings call, talked about the fact that they had aggressively blocked bots, and they are now being paid. So we're seeing large media companies as the first step getting paid. But it's not just them. The headlines are all about the large media companies, but this idea that AI is looking for very specific pieces of information that they don't already have means things like local news, things, science, health. Information that is very specific is sought after by AI companies. So we're also seeing AI companies willing to pay companies that look like that. Some of that will be direct, meaning a direct negotiation between those two companies. And some of that will happen more programmatically on a platform like Cloudflare. We announced something called PaperCrawl, which is the original, which is the beginnings of a business model where you can get paid for your content in a more programmatic way.
1: And that was Stephanie Cohen there. And I should say we recorded that interview before Cloudflare revealed the impact AI was having on its own business and that it was to cut its workforce by 1,100 employees in an AI-driven restructuring plan. Our next guest is a 24-year-old self-taught app developer based in the Ethiopian capital, Addis Ababa. His name's Nate Zalecki, and he's just won a $10,000 prize from Amazon Web Services for his app called Ivy that uses artificial intelligence to help school children learn. But the really clever thing about Ivy is that even though it uses AI, it can work without access to a top-spec smartphone or a constant connection to the internet. But perhaps that's not surprising, because it turns out Nate knows a thing or two about learning with access to only the most basic tools.
2: I started coding at 14. I was writing code on paper, C++, and, different programming languages. So I started pretty young.
1: But doing it on paper rather than doing it with a computer, just sort of, getting your head around how it works, but doing it with a notepad, really.
2: Yes, exactly, doing it on paper. I had no access for laptop or, internet or even mobile phone, so I had to use paper. And I started my first AI startup at 17 as well. So

0: that was like around like 7 years ago. So I'm self-taught. I dropped out from college first year, and I'm working on a lot of startups.
1: Tell us about Ivy.
0: Ivy is the world's first AI tutor that works completely offline on low-cost phones and engages with the students proactively and teaches them proactively as well.
1: Why did you call it Ivy?
0: I called it Ivy because I was interested when I was in high school. I was interested in Ivy Leagues, so in US, so that's why.
1: Right, aiming high.
0: Yes, exactly.
1: So, I mean, there's a lot of interest in AI education. I think that's around the world. People are thinking, well, maybe AI could be used to deliver tutoring. You want to do it to address, I suppose, some issues to do with teaching and education in Africa. Would that be fair?
0: Yes, exactly. I wanted to solve one of the most pressing problems, which is education inequality in Ethiopia, not only in Ethiopia, but in Africa in general and in third world countries.
1: And what kind of inequality are you talking about here?
0: I'm talking about underserved students who cannot access reliable internet, and also students and teachers. Teachers usually here in Ethiopia, one teacher teaches 70 students, so which is not education, which is more like crowd control. So that's what I'm talking about.
1: And I think that's a problem that I think a lot of nations all around the world hope that AI might solve. But you've mentioned there a particular problem, which is a lack of I internet connection, lack of good internet connection. And I guess that previously that might have been a real barrier to using AI because most of them require a good internet connection or an internet connection of some sort.
0: Yes, exactly. That's one of the biggest problems that Ivy tried to solve. And that problem is like mostly in third world countries.
1: And how does it try and solve it?
0: Usually most AI needs billion-dollar servers, right? Data servers. But what I did was compress the AI model so that it fits on normal phone, on a low budget phone, on $80 phone. So it works offline. And it works forever and for free. Yeah.
1: So even if a student is disconnected from the internet for a large part of the day, they can still have their own sort of personalized tutor. Is that what
0: Yes.
1: Ivy provides?
0: Yes. Basically, yeah, that's what Ivy is. Fully personalized, fully offline. Once you download the app and the model, you will be able to learn and interact with the app and Ivy forever. Yeah.
1: I suppose one of the challenges with learning through a phone or any other kind of computer is how you know if the kid is actually learning, because
0: Yes.
1: I think most people have skived off the odd lesson. How does Ivy deal with that problem?
0: Yeah, that's a very good question. So I tried to deal with that problem by introducing a new concept called proactive learning. So that what that means is Ivy reach out to the students actually and calling them, checking on the schedule and the study plans and everything. So she actually calls in. If there's an exam approaching, she will call and say, exam is approaching. You need to study this and that. Let's study, just like a real tutor. So,
1: In fact, we can hear a recording
0: yes.
1: that you made of Ivy doing this.
2: Hey, Natnell. I noticed you haven't studied today. You were doing so well with quadratic equations yesterday. Want to pick up where we left off?
1: One of the interesting things about it is it delivers teaching in an Ethiopian language, Amharic, if I'm saying it right, and
0: Yes.
1: also in English. Were there challenges with getting an AI to work in Amharic? Because we learn that some languages the tech companies haven't been so good at making sure their systems are able to deal with and to understand.
0: Yes, definitely. That's one of the challenging parts. And there's not enough training data in different, local languages. Amharic is the official language. So Ivy works fairly well with Amharic, and I'm trying to add support for other local languages as well.
1: You've won an award for the development of Ivy.
0: So I won the Global Innovation Award for Ivy. The competition was organized.

0: by Amazon Web Services, and it was one of the largest AI competitions ever. More than 10,000 teams from 115 countries participated. So, yeah.
1: What's it like to be taught by your app, by Ivy?
0: At first, it will seem weird because we're not used to AI calling us. Most of the AI is currently in ChatGPT or any other AI tutor or app is not proactive. It will wait for you to chat with them to write it. But Ivy, she'll reach out proactively. That part is really, students were really amazed here. They were really excited about it. They wanted to use it because I ran a small pilot for around 10 days, so it was pretty short. But they wanted to access it for a long time. It was really cool experience.
1: Would you have any advice for other young people listening who may be wondering, that perhaps they too don't have access to a lot of computing, but they'd like the idea of getting into computing?
0: This is why I made Ivy. So basically, if I had Ivy at that time when I was 17, it will solve a lot of my problems that I had to deal with, and walking 20 kilometers per day just to save money for internet connection and stuff like that. So Ivy exactly solves that problem exactly. Anyone with low cost mobile phone can learn 24/7 about anything, literally. So the only thing that will matter is agency, taste, and passion. If you have something to learn in mind that you want to learn, that you love, you can learn it.
2: And that was Nate Zalecki speaking to us about Ivy from Addis Ababa. Well, that's it for this week's edition of Tech Life. Just time for me to chase you, our listeners, for your thoughts inspired by this week's show and any ideas you have for future programmes. You can email us at techlife@bbc.co.uk or WhatsApp us on +44 330 1230 320. And there's much more tech news from all our team at bbc.com/technology. This show was an A-plus effort from producer Tom Quinn and a more work needed piece of late presentation homework from me, Chris Vallance.

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0: this is ABC News with David Rowlands. The state opening of the British Parliament, led by a speech from King Charles, has been overshadowed by speculation about the position of Prime Minister Keir Starmer. Sir Keir is reportedly set to face a leadership challenge from his health secretary, Wes Streeting, in the coming days. It comes after poor local election results last week, in which the Labor Party lost over 1,000 local government seats. The Prime Minister was still able to make light of the situation in the Parliament in response to remarks from the leader of the Conservative Party.
1: Let me also thank the Leader of the Opposition for the usual warm and generous nature of her contribution. In difficult days, her input is always a ray of sunshine.
0: Philippine President Ferdinand Marcos Jr. has called for calm after gunshots were fired in the country's Senate. It's still not known who fired the shots or why, but they did come after a senator charged with war crimes had urged people to mobilise

0: to prevent his arrest and handover to the International Criminal Court. Senator Ronald de la Rosa is charged over his role during former President Rodrigo Duterte's war on drugs, with the ICC issuing an arrest warrant. However, President Marcos says his government had not moved to arrest the senator, who is commonly known as Barto.
1: There were no instructions from anyone to apprehend Senator Barto. What happened was I told the National Bureau of Investigation that when the Supreme Court resolution went out, I told them to leave the area and they complied.
0: A parliamentary inquiry chaired by Greens Senator Sarah Hanson-Young has been established to look into the environmental, economic and social impacts of artificial intelligence data centres. The inquiry will examine their energy and water consumption, community concerns about the rapid expansion of AI infrastructure and the regulations governing the industry. Senator Hanson-Young says the inquiry will provide much-needed scrutiny about the sector and deals to lure AI companies to Australia. Youth advocates say the federal government must urgently increase financial support payments for young Australians. This year's budget has a range of measures designed to ease pressure on the housing market, including an overhaul of the rules for negative gearing and the capital gain tax exemption. The CEO of Anglicare Victoria, Paul McDonald, says many young people can't afford to rent a home.
2: Young people on youth allowance, young adults on JobSeeker cannot access an affordable option in the private rental market. The issue about the youth allowance is below the JobSeeker allowance, literally hundreds of dollars below the poverty line.
0: An embattled community health organisation servicing Melbourne's inner north says it's working through operational changes in order to secure its long-term future amid fears it could close. Last week, CoHealth was given a lifeline by the federal government, which pledged up to $1.5 million to keep GP services at Collingwood, Fitzroy and Kensington open for 12 months, subject to an independent review. Chief Executive of CoHealth, Nicole Bartholomews, says there will be changes to management as part of the review's report, which hasn't been made public.
3: So changes in board, changes in management, those changes are already occurring. It's not a CoHealth report. It was commissioned by the federal and state government. It's absolutely their decision if they want to release it.
0: The man who paid for the assassination of Nick Martin in Perth South has been sentenced to more than 30 years in jail. David Webber reports.
4: David James Pye paid for the shooting of Nick Martin at the Motorplex at Kwinana in December 2020. Pye had him killed due to a dispute over how the rebels' bikie gang was being managed. The man who carried out the shooting gave evidence against Pye during his trial. Pye has now been sentenced to life with a minimum of 34 years. The 43-year-old was sentenced for several other crimes and those terms will be served concurrently. Speaking outside court, Pye's lawyer Paul Holmes said his client's convictions would be appealed.
0: And the Princess of Wales has visited the Italian city of Reggio Emilia on her first official overseas trip since undergoing cancer treatment. Hundreds of people gathered to meet Kate in and around the city's main square, which is framed by medieval and Renaissance buildings. Some waved Union Jacks, while others held a banner reading, "Ciao, Kate." Kate, the wife of Prince William, is on a two-day visit as part of her work focusing on childhood development. ABC News.

0: Time to see how the capital city weather is shaping up for this Thursday, the 14th of May. Brisbane, 24 and showers. Sydney's also in for showers, a tad cooler at 22. Canberra, 19 and partly cloudy today. Melbourne will have a sunny day after the morning fog makes its way to where fogs retreat. 21, the top. Adelaide, 24 and partly cloudy. Perth's Golden Run looks like coming to a crashing end after some magnificent days, 20 and showers today. Darwin will be a bit like Perth has been, not quite as warm, 33 and sunny.
1: Hello, you're listening to the newsroom from the BBC World Service with me, Ankur Desai. Welcome to the programme. On his previous visit to the country in 2017, Donald Trump was wooed hard,

0: complete with dinner inside the Forbidden City, which was an honour no US president before him had received. And similarly, this time round, Donald Trump has been greeted with pomp and pageantry on his arrival in Beijing. It's expected that he and President Xi Jinping will discuss their tense trade relationship, arms sales to Taiwan, and the war in Iran. Mr. Trump will also tour a 15th century temple and have tea in the garden of the Communist Party headquarters. Our correspondent in Beijing, Laura Bicker, reports.
1: China was ready with a carefully choreographed show for the US president. Dozens of flag wavers shouted welcome, welcome to Donald Trump and his entourage of US chief executives, including the Tesla boss Elon Musk and NVIDIA chief executive Jensen Huang. Mr. Trump wants China to open its doors to American firms. The US has been putting pressure on Beijing to use whatever leverage it has over its longtime ally Tehran to push it towards the negotiating table. President Xi will likely push Mr. Trump to end arms sales to Taiwan, the self-governing island that Beijing claims as its own and has not ruled out taking by force.
0: For more on President Trump's visit to China, I spoke to my colleague Celia Hatton, a former Beijing correspondent, and asked what can the two sides agree on?
2: It's interesting how the conversation has changed over the years. Not so long ago, you know, even during the Biden years, we would see China and the United States talking about North Korea, you know, how to manage North Korea's bid for nuclear weapons. Well, that's gone by the wayside because North Korea has got those weapons. And so neither side really wants to talk about that issue. Also, climate change used to be the big issue that U.S. and China could work together on. And with the Trump administration in power, they don't want to engage on that subject. And China actually is quite happy because it's been able to really push its domination in renewables and renewable energy. And so that topic is off the table as well. The two issues I think they can agree on are trade, the need to boost trade. So they're actually expected to announce some kind of board of trade, some kind of trade mechanism to deal with non-sensitive items. And so that will bring tariffs down and hopefully boost the entire global economy. And then also, artificial intelligence. Even though they're competing over artificial intelligence, it's expected they're going to be willing to start some kind of dialogue on the safe use of artificial intelligence.
0: Okay, so a more collaborative approach then. With Beijing, does it feel like it's a more confident Beijing, a more confident China now on the stage, so they're willing to be a lot stronger and go toe-to-toe with the US if they need to be?
2: It's interesting. If you look at the Chinese rhetoric going into this meeting, the way the state media talks, the way the top Chinese officials talk, they talk as if they're really coming into this from a point of strength. Because I think that Beijing really believes that the United States is in decline. So in past years, the United States was seen as being the richer country, the more powerful country militarily. I just don't think it's seen that way anymore. And China's rhetoric is constantly emphasizing that the two are equals. However, behind the curtain, China's economy is really struggling in many ways. Its consumption domestically is down. Chinese people just aren't spending enough. They don't feel confident in the future to be able to spend enough. China is really struggling with the war in Iran. It's actually managed okay so far throughout the past few weeks, few months. However, as global consumption goes down, China's exports will go down, and that will affect the entire Chinese economy. They still depend on exports. So China's not feeling so great behind the scenes, even though they talk a good talk.
0: Celia Hatton. Now, the international official overseeing the planned reconstruction of Gaza says it will take a generation to reconstruct Gaza and clear it from war rubble. Speaking in Jerusalem, Nikolai Mladenov of the so-called Board of Peace said 7 months into the ceasefire, the door to the future of the Palestinian enclave remains closed. And as regards the ceasefire itself, Mr. Mladenov had this to say.
3: We have a ceasefire. It is holding. It is not perfect. It is far from perfect. There are violations every day, and some of them are very serious. And let's be honest about these violations and what they mean in practice. They mean that civilians still are being killed, that families live in fear, that delays and restrictions continue to affect humanitarian access and daily life.
0: With more on this, I'm joined live in the newsroom with our Middle East analyst, Sebastian Usher. So remind us, please, about the Board of Peace and what exactly else has Nikolai Mladenov been saying today?
4: Well, the Board of Peace...

was set up by President Trump. I think you can kind of get a feel of it from the name, you know, very grandiose, the sense that it is going to bring peace where there was war. It hasn't done that. I mean, the ceasefire has been in place now for 7 months, so there isn't all-out war. But as we were hearing there, there are breaches, violations almost every day. Israel carries out attacks on what it says are Hamas targets. Civilians are killed. More than 800 Palestinians have been killed in Gaza since the ceasefire began, according to medics there, four Israeli soldiers. So the situation is in abeyance, really. It's neither one thing nor another. Palestinians, as he was describing, I mean, it's a downbeat message that he gave, essentially, that the ceasefire hasn't been what the Palestinians were promised nor what they deserved, and that the security that Israel needs hasn't been provided by it either. Now, the Board of Peace is supposed to be working on that. It's supposed to be working on the new governance of Gaza. It's supposed to be working on the reconstruction once that's in place. Now, there is

0: demolition than construction there. In the less than 50% of Gaza that Hamas controls and where the majority of people are, nothing has really moved forward on that at all. The Palestinians wake up every day in tent cities, malnutrition, disease spreading, sewage system broken down, the health infrastructure isn't there. They're not...
1: He is wanted by the International Criminal Court for crimes against humanity and was seen entering the Senate earlier this week, just as the ICC unsealed the arrest warrant against him. Mr. De La Rosa denies any wrongdoing and spoke a few hours ago from a corridor inside the Senate.
2: Why are we insisting to carry out this warrant of arrest issued by ICC? We are under no obligation to carry out such a... Ang klaro dyan, lahat ito'y politika.
1: He says there it's clear it's all politics in his local language. Well, to get more on this, I spoke to our reporter Gigi Ahn, who gave me the latest.
3: There are heightened tensions going on. It's a very fluid, moving situation. Crowds have gathered outside the Senate premise. But to wrap it up for you, essentially gunshots were heard earlier today. The senator, Ronald De La Rosa, remains inside the Senate building. The Interior Minister has confirmed that he is safe and secure within the building. We're not exactly sure what his current whereabouts are and what he's going to say next, but he has been reassured that he won't be arrested today.
1: OK, Ronald De La Rosa, what more do we know about him and what he's been accused of as well?
3: So, Ronald De La Rosa is a former chief of police between 2016 and 2018, and those years are really formative because that's essentially when the former president, now held in The Hague by the ICC, Rodrigo Duterte. He's a staunch ally and follower of the former president, and he's been accused, just like the president, of essentially being a leading figure, a figurehead on the war against drugs. So he's been accused by the ICC and numerous human rights groups and several critics and opponents of him, saying that essentially, as chief of police, he allowed for unlawful killings of various different communities of people who were involved in both selling and using drugs. Now, human rights groups have, you know, questioned the number that the police officials reported to say. They said about 6,000 people had been killed. Reports say tens of thousands, maybe over 12,000 people have been reported to be killed, and legal proceedings have followed afterwards. What's really interesting, though, about the ICC, if I just focus on that, is that the Philippines actually withdrew from the ICC in 2019. Now, because of that, the Philippines say we're not under the jurisdiction of the law, therefore you can't proceed with an arrest warrant. However, the ICC have come back and refuted and said, well, actually, the Philippines was under the jurisdiction of us, so we will be continuing and we will be proceeding with trying to arrest the senator and former police chief.
1: Okay, and with Ronald De La Rosa, we've had a look. He's posted on social media and he said that his arrest was imminent. He's asked for protection. So do we know what sort of support he's got?
3: Yes, so he's very much a loyal follower of the former president, and there are lots of Duterte loyalists at the moment. So it's interesting to note that actually he remained in hiding from November and he only made a rare appearance on Monday, and that was because he wanted to vote in the election of the new Senate president. Mr. Duterte's daughter is the current vice president. She's also in a very tricky legal situation. A lot of the senators have actually voted to impeach her. And following the events of what happened today with De La Rosa, we can only expect for the political tension to further worsen in the coming weeks, coming months.
1: Gigi Ahn reporting. You're listening to The Newsroom from the BBC World Service. Now, it's been a day of high pomp, pageantry, as well as drama in Britain's parliament. That was the 350-year-old tradition of the King's Messenger, the Black Rod, knocking to gain entry after having Parliament's door slammed in his face. MPs then follow the official to the House of Lords, where King Charles, wearing ceremonial robes, set out the government's plans for the year ahead.
4: My ministers will take decisions that protect the energy, defence and economic security of the United Kingdom for the long term. They will defend the British values of decency, tolerance, and respect for difference under our common flag.
1: They're all centuries-old traditions observed during the state opening of Parliament. But what's not business as usual is for the Prime Minister to be fighting this hard to keep his job while it's all going on. It's thought the Health Secretary, Wes Streeting,

0: could be planning to challenge Keir Starmer's leadership as soon as tomorrow. Well, let's get more from our UK political correspondent, Rob Watson, who's been enjoying another quiet day in the corridors of order. Rob, the King's speech then, followed by an MP's debate. How did Keir Starmer handle it all?
1: Well, in many ways, Anchor, it was, if you like, the sort of ceremonial calm before what we're expecting to be the almighty storm tomorrow, Thursday, UK time. And what I mean by that is that, you know, that you had the King and all the pomp and pageantry, as you were saying, sort of centuries-old tradition, coming in, reading the speech on behalf of the government, laying out his legislative programme as if absolutely nothing was going to be happening. But, of course, behind the scenes, the Labour Party is divided over, you know, who should lead it, when or if there should be a leadership contest. But I think there was a sort of a truce, if you like, a political truce today. But I think that truce ends tomorrow, and I think all hell is going to break loose within the governing Labour Party.
0: Now, if there is a challenge then to the leadership, how would that work? How would it play out?
1: Do you mean in sort of technical terms or in political terms? I'll try both.
0: Yeah.
1: So if, in order to challenge the leader, to challenge for the leadership, you need 20% of Labour MPs. So that would mean Mr. Streeting would need 81 MPs. If he wanted, and Sir Keir Starmer has indicated that he would want to, he would automatically be on the ballot as well. But it's also perfectly possible that others could throw their hats into the ring. And then it would be up to the ruling body of the Labour Party to decide how long should any contest go on for, and in particular, whether it should go on long enough to allow a certain Andy Burnham, he's currently the mayor of Manchester, not an MP, so can't enter the contest, for him to enter. But, you know, the big takeaway from all of this is that, you know, Britain is once again in a profound political crisis with the governing Labour Party absolutely all over the place, at sixes and sevens, divided, despairing and in chaos over, you know, who should be leading them and in what direction.
0: And Rob, can Keir Starmer claw this back? And if there is, let's say, a new leader, can that still restore any political stability?
1: Right, first question first. I mean, I suppose he could, but his authority is just incredibly damaged. And I think the view is that he's a prime minister living on borrowed time, just not sure how much. As to could anybody else do any better, they would have the same massive headwinds, stagnant economy, you know, concerns about issues like immigration, social cohesion, and the sort of, you know, just the general anger that's out there, either reasonable or unreasonable, amongst the voters.
0: Rob, I have a feeling we'll be doing this all again tomorrow as well. Thanks so much for your time, as always. Our UK political correspondent, Rob Watson, there with the latest from Downing Street. Next, WhatsApp has unveiled an AI chatbot that's completely private. No one, not even the tech company, will be able to read what you say to it or what it says to you. It'll mean you can ask AI personal questions without a fear of your deepest secrets ending up on a server somewhere. But it could also represent a dangerous lack of accountability, given that multiple AI companies are currently facing legal action over claims their bots encourage people to take their own lives. I asked our technology editor, Zoe Kleinman, whether this was an exciting development or a scary one.
2: I think that depends on what you like to think about AI. If you're having really quite private conversations with a chatbot, you know, you're talking about your health or your relationships or your finances, you may well feel that actually you don't want the sort of long arm of big US tech companies to be seeing that data. And currently, you know, they can, and they do use it if you're a private sort of customer, if you like, or certainly if you're using these things for free, they do use that data to train future models, and it is accessible and viewable. And increasingly, people feel a bit uncomfortable about that. You know, they still want the answers to these complex and personal problems, but they don't really want anyone else to know about them. So, you know, that's the kind of good thing about it. However, the less positive side is that WhatsApp is now saying people who activate incognito mode, nobody will be able to see these conversations, and that includes Meta, which owns it. I mean, there are so many examples of AI chatbots that have just gone a bit awry in the questions that they're answering and giving inaccurate information, giving misinformation. There are also more serious cases, aren't there, where we've seen AI tools encouraging suicide, encouraging self-harm, telling people how to make bombs, you know, and that is what nobody's going to know about if it happens in the future.
0: And that's the thing, they're trying to sell it as a positive, right? That people will not fear sharing personal information, as you alluded to as well. But the evidence tells us Exactly.

0: how wise that is, and it might not be as wise as they're trying to make it out to be.
1: What it says is that, first of all, Meta AI, you can only use Meta AI on WhatsApp, by the way, because it's blocked all of the others. So you have to use its own AI thing. And it says if you activate this mode, you will only be able to converse in text. There's no image sharing or image creation. And it says it will err on the side of caution. So that means if there's anything that could possibly be perceived as being harmful or indeed illegal, it will just refuse to answer. That's the guardrails that Meta has put into it. And perhaps that will be frustrating, you know, as we've seen before, haven't we, with tech companies when they sort of crack down on something unnecessarily. I once got banned from Facebook for saying I could murder a gin and tonic, right? Because, of it, you know, it was seen to be inciting violence. So it's frustrating when that happens, but that's what they're going to be doing. But the thing is, you know, nobody will know, because WhatsApp and Meta won't be able to see these interactions, won't be able to see what's being asked or what's being said in response. And the conversations won't last anywhere either, because they won't be stored. So they'll disappear from the device as well. So it's going to be, if you believe the security promises made by WhatsApp, it will be totally invisible to everyone. And that is where potentially there could be danger, couldn't there?
0: Are they filling some sort of a gap in the market by doing this?
1: Well, nobody else does it. And the thought of having a conversation about your personal finances or your relationship with someone and then, you know, kind of storing it somewhere that perhaps, you know, who knows what will happen to it after that is really unnerving, isn't it? And yet many people are doing that with AI right now. And if you believe WhatsApp, there is an increasing demand for that level of privacy in the way that there is when we speak to human counsellors or human financial advisors. So I think we'll see whether others will follow suit. I think probably what will happen is they'll all watch it really closely and start using it and see what it responds and see if it's really working as well as it should.
0: The BBC's technology editor, Zoe Kleinman. A new investigation into an age-old problem may provide a breakthrough for parents, as scientists say they've worked out how to get children to eat their greens. And the solution starts earlier than they may even think. Stephanie Prentice has this report.
2: They're not making any promises, but a team of researchers in England say they've found a way to free parents from having to bribe or trick children into eating vegetables. The one catch, mothers have to start early. Nadia Riceland led the study at Durham University, working with women in their third trimester of pregnancy, based on a hunch to do with flavours.
3: We know that flavours transfer from the mother's diet into the amniotic fluid, and especially garlic, anise, menthol, ethanol, licorice, etc., go into the womb. And we also know that from the third trimester onward, taste buds are fully developed in the fetus, and they have also a functioning olfactory system. So now what we then did is we gave these fetuses organic kale or organic carrot. We used ultrasound and we looked at their reactions, and we actually coded their reactions frame by frame, so it's very fine-grained study.
2: The team was studying the footage so closely to log expressions. From the grimacing that parents of a child that just found some unexpected broccoli may know well, to neutrality and small smiles of recognition. The mothers took daily capsules of either carrot or kale, and as time went on, the expressions improved. The next step, checking in after the birth.
3: When we saw them at 3 weeks after birth, we just let them smell either kale or carrot. They actually liked the familiar taste which they had experienced in the womb. And then we followed them up when they were 3 years old, and we still got an effect of familiar flavors experienced in the womb in their reactions to those flavors.
2: The team now want to expand the work into other flavors, as well as promoting healthy eating plans for pregnant women, which could save them decades of dinner table dramas.
0: Stephanie Prentice reporting. And that ends this edition of the Newsroom from the BBC World Service with me, Ankur Desai, and from the team. Thank you.
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5: The oceans are all connected. So how's it possible that along some coastlines the sea level is changing faster than others? In the Philippines, that question really matters.
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5: Scientists measure the seas from space, communities measure them on their doorstep.

0: steps.
1: When it's high tide, the water goes up to my knee inside their house.
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2: There's no more space. There's no more space moving back.
3: 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How are sea levels rising faster in some places? 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
4: Hello, I'm Adi Adedoyin, and this is Sport Today on the BBC World Service. Another important night in the Premier League title race. Manchester City can close the gap on the leaders Arsenal to 2 points with a win against Crystal Palace. Defeat for City would give Arsenal the chance to wrap up the title at home against Burnley on Monday. In Italy, Inter will attempt to complete the League Cup double tonight, and Rory McIlroy is expected to play in the US PGA Championship despite a toe injury. All on Sport Today. Join us in 2 minutes.
5: BBC News with Chris Aldridge. The official overseeing the planned reconstruction of Gaza says the ceasefire agreed with Israel 7 months ago is being violated every day, with families living in fear and more than a million people still in need of shelter. Nikolai Mladenov also called on members of Hamas to lay down their arms or leave the territory. Israel's prime minister has revealed that he visited the United Arab Emirates during the conflict with Iran. Benjamin Netanyahu said he held talks with the Emirati president, resulting in what he called an historic breakthrough in relations. The war with Iran is expected to be high on the agenda when Donald Trump holds talks with the Chinese President Xi Jinping in the coming hours. Mr. Trump has now arrived in Beijing, accompanied by business leaders hoping to secure trade deals. The Philippines President Ferdinand Marcos has denied there was any attempt to arrest a fugitive politician after gunshots were heard in the country's Senate. Ronald De La Rosa is wanted by the International Criminal Court for crimes against humanity. There were rumours he would be seized after soldiers were seen entering the Senate building. The Secretary General of South Africa's governing ANC party has backed the country's president, dismissing calls for Cyril Ramaphosa to resign. A court on Monday ordered Parliament to launch impeachment procedures against Mr. Ramaphosa in response to a scandal which saw thieves steal bundles of cash hidden in a sofa at the president's country residence. The French authorities have confined more than 1,700 people to a cruise ship docked in Bordeaux because of a suspected outbreak of norovirus. Around 50 passengers are showing symptoms of the virus, which causes nausea and vomiting. WhatsApp has introduced a new security measure encrypting conversations users have with its artificial intelligence facility. The company said people wanted these discussions to be secret. BBC News.
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4: And welcome to today's programme with me, Adi Adedoyin. Coming up...
11: I think it was last week my wife was like, hey, Scotty, you're like... first guy in PGA Tour history to have like three solo runner-ups in a row. I'm like, yeah, it's probably because the guy who's playing that good figured out a way to at least win one of those. He didn't come second at all three.
4: Scotty Scheffler has finished second in his last three tournaments, including the Masters. Can he go one better this week and defend his US PGA title? More from him later in the program. But first, it's another huge day in what's been a fascinating English Premier League title race. Can second place Manchester City keep themselves in with a chance of catching the leaders, Arsenal?
8: Haaland through to Marmoush, and Marmoush has taken that beautifully. And that's what Bernardo Silva's been insisting upon for the last few minutes. Revving them up for more. You never know, one more at the end of the season could make all the difference.
4: So Manchester City take on Crystal Palace shortly in what is their game in hand over the Premier League title favourites Arsenal. Win and they'll move 2 points behind the leaders with two games to go. But if they lose... Arsenal will have the chance to win the Premier League title as early as Monday. Sport Today's John Bennett is here. No room for error for Manchester City tonight, John. Arsenal fans will be cheering on Palace. Can Palace test this City side?
12: Well, Adi, Manchester City's home record makes them big favourites, I think, to keep the drama going in this title race. Arsenal fans won't like us saying this, but probably from the neutral's point of view, we want it to go to the final day, don't we? But let's see what happens. They haven't lost in the Premier League at the Etihad Stadium since the end of August last year. Plus, they've only lost one of their last nine meetings with Crystal Palace in August.

competitions. But you probably remember that game because it wasn't just any match. It was the 2025 FA Cup final at Wembley when Crystal Palace won their first ever major trophy in their history. It got them into Europe. And of course, later this month, they're taking on Rayo Vallecano in the final of the Conference League, a chance to win another trophy. Right now, though, for them, it's all about the Premier League. A win today would take them into 13th above Newcastle. The team news is interesting, Addy. It shows that Man City boss Pep Guardiola clearly has one eye on the FA Cup final this Saturday, which is live on the BBC World Service against Chelsea. Listen to these players on the bench. Erling Haaland, Ryan Cherki, Jeremy Doku is in great form. Nico O'Reilly is in great form. Nathan Ake as well. Tijani Reinders. So in come Omar Marmoush, Phil Foden, Savinho, Abdou Kousanov and Ryan.

0: the quality to be able to cause them problems over the next 90 minutes.
1: Top team with, with had in the past, with Olise, Matita, with Eze, Wharton, with Mark. So Munoz, the clearing pattern is really, really good. Tough to beat and always have been.
2: Well, to find out how the Manchester City fans are feeling ahead of this crucial game, we've just been speaking to David Mooney from the Blue Moon podcast. So does he think City can still win the Premier League title?
3: If you'd have thrown that question immediately after the Arsenal game at the weekend, after West Ham had just had that equaliser ruled out, I think a lot of City fans might have looked at Arsenal's performance and gone, you know what, this isn't finished. There's still plenty of time left. But as the kind of days have passed after it, and as you look more and more and go, well, Arsenal have got Burnley and Crystal Palace and we need them to drop points, I think the confidence becomes less and less. And then you look at City going up against Palace and you think, well, if they stumble against Palace or Bournemouth or Villa, then that's it, done and dusted. So I think there is a lot of realism among City fans that yes, City are probably not going to win the title. But I think a lot of us, and me included, would still say, you know, don't rule it out just yet.
2: And if Arsenal do win the title, where is it that you think City have fallen short this season? I mean, what needs improvement in the team?
3: Oh, it's consistency over 90 minutes, essentially. City have put together a 90-minute performance in probably about five or six games this season, and that's it. The fact that they're even close to being in the title race at this stage of the season tells me that Arsenal really have stumbled at the back end of this season. City shouldn't be anywhere near this title race in reality. They've had so many games where they've been in control of it and haven't finished their chances, and then Brighton have equalised or Chelsea have equalised or Nottingham Forest, that's three games at home there, Nottingham Forest as well, where they've led in all of them and haven't seen the job through. And that's been the killer. It's not been anything particularly kind of structural with the team. It's just been when the pressure's been on, they haven't been able to do that thing of making the other team drop into their own box and keeping the ball for 10 minutes. They're on the cusp of being another good team. They're just not quite there yet. Everything's still kind of being knitted together. And it's good that they've got into this position of being in the title race. But the door keeps continually being left open by Arsenal. And then it feels like City themselves are reaching out to close it rather than step through it. So it just...

0: FA Cup final last season still hurt for you Manchester City fans?
1: I think weirdly the defeat I think becomes a lot more palatable to take when you have such a big refereeing decision go against you as the Henderson
0: that.
1: One. Yeah, I nearly called him Jordan Henderson then as well, Dean Henderson. I think that moment in that game. I mean, like, don't get me wrong, City missed a penalty in that game as well. They had all the opportunities to have got back into it, but didn't. That game kind of sums up where City were at, because I don't think they played that badly in the final last season. I think they were pretty good. They were just wasteful again, and that's been the story of certainly that this season, but even kind of bleeding into the back end of last season. So I don't think winning a midweek rearranged Premier League game comes close to really kind of getting one back over the FA Cup final defeat. But if Palace were to lose this evening, and then were to take something off Arsenal, I think that might make amends.
2: That was David Mooney from the Blue Moon podcast. Follow Manchester City against Crystal Palace on the BBC Sport website. And the FA Cup final between City and Chelsea is live on the BBC World Service on Saturday. Meanwhile, John, staying in the Premier League, Michael Carrick looks to have moved a step closer to becoming Manchester United's permanent manager.
0: Yeah, he's always been the favourite for the job, hasn't he, after overseeing a massive improvement since taking over from Ruben Amorim as a caretaker boss or an interim manager. And he secured qualification for next season's Champions League. And now the chief executive of the club, he's called Omar Berada, and the director of football, Jason Wilcox, are thought to have concluded that Carrick is the right man for the job long term. They're going to recommend that to the minority owner, Sir Jim Ratcliffe, this week. He's in charge of football operations at the club. So if Sir Jim Ratcliffe agrees, United will begin formal talks with Carrick before his future is confirmed.
2: Elsewhere, we mentioned the big game for Manchester City. It's also a significant few hours in two other European title races, John.
0: Yes, we'll start in France. We'll be in Scotland in a moment. But in France, the top two are meeting, but maybe not as exciting as we once hoped. So first place, Paris Saint-Germain, are at second place last. This is kicking off in 20 minutes. PSG, 6 points clear with two games to play. So all they need is a point to secure the title, Paris Saint-Germain. Credit to Lens, though, because against all the odds, they have kept within touching distance of the European champions PSG all season. They've just fallen short. And the Paris Saint-Germain boss, Luis Enrique, said yesterday it's the first team to have put him under pressure in Ligue 1 since he took the Paris Saint-Germain job. So

0: and avoid that final day drama. They have to beat Falkirk and hope that Celtic lose at Motherwell. Let's hear from the Hearts boss, Derek McInnes, who can't see Celtic losing today.
1: I've just assumed that Celtic are going to win the game. I've had it in my head that we are going to the last game, and I'm prepared for that. I believe, and I have believed for a while, that we've got a team that's capable of winning the league. You know, so just that unshakable belief in what we're doing. We have to overcome difficulties with injuries and the like, but every team has to deal with that.
2: Meanwhile, in Italy, John, Inter can do the double in the next 2 hours.
0: It would be massive for them, something they haven't achieved for 16 years, and they have to beat Lazio, who they beat at the weekend convincingly. So the Coppa Italia final between Inter and Lazio taking place at the Stadio Olimpico in Rome, which is Lazio's home stadium. And yeah, 16 years since they last did the double. They actually did the treble back in 2010. You'll remember it. Jose Mourinho leading them to the Champions League. And in that team was Christian Kivu, who is now the Inter head coach. So it'd be huge for him. And the Lazio fans not happy with their team after they missed out on European qualification through the league. So it's a chance for them to have something to celebrate and to qualify for Europe as well through this route of the cup. But they haven't won against Inter since August 2022. So Inter big favourites in this Coppa Italia final.
2: And the countdown to the Men's World Cup continues. And one of the debutants have appointed a new manager today, John, or should I say reappointed a manager?
0: Reappointed Dick Advocaat, who is a famous name in football management. He's a record breaker now. He actually took them to the World Cup. He got them qualified as Curaçao manager. But then he left the job due to personal reasons. It transpired that it was to look after his daughter, who was facing health issues. But now he's back, and he's going to become the oldest manager ever to coach at the tournament at the age of 78. Curaçao, the smallest nation ever to qualify for the World Cup. They've broken the record previously set by Iceland in 2018. After Dick Advocaat left, Fred Rutten, another Dutchman, took over, but he was only in charge for two games, two defeats. He resigned this week, saying it was to protect the stability and healthy professional relationships within the squad and staff. So I'm guessing the players wanted Dick Advocaat back, and he is back now. It's going to be his third World Cup. He managed the Netherlands, his home country in 1994, and South Korea in 2006.
2: Yeah, incredible career. Thanks to Sport Today's John Bennett.
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2: To golf now, and the US PGA Championship, the second major of the season. Rory McIlroy is expected to play despite abandoning his practice round after only three holes because of a toe injury. The Northern Irishman is bidding for back-to-back major wins after he successfully defended his Masters crown last month. The tournament begins on Thursday. Let's speak to the BBC's golf correspondent, Ian Carter, who's there. Ian, how serious is this injury and how much could it affect his performance?
4: Well, it's a blister on his little toe on his right foot. And, you know, it's just a very small part of his body, but it is clearly generating quite an amount of discomfort for him. It was odd yesterday, because when we spoke to him after his news conference, he revealed to us that he'd taken the nail off himself to be able to burst the blister that had been causing him the problem when he was playing at Quail Hollow last week. And he felt that he had sorted the problem out. He actually took his sock off and showed us his foot, and it looked absolutely fine. But then he went out for nine holes of practice yesterday, only managed three of those because of the discomfort that he was feeling, left the course on a golf cart. He's been on the range this morning. As I understand it, he's got a separator between his toes, so the issue is on the inside of that little toe. He did take his shoe off on the range, and he admits that he's just going to have to manage it, and there is some discomfort there.
2: And he's the only man now able to complete an unprecedented feat of a calendar year Grand Slam. How much is that in his thinking?
4: I don't think it is at all, to be perfectly honest. I spoke to him about it yesterday, and he made the point that it is an incredibly difficult feat to achieve, and no one has won all four of the major championships in the modern era in the same year. Tiger Woods has held all four at the same time, but that spanned going into the Masters of 2001 after winning the last three majors of 2000. So it's an incredibly difficult thing. thing. His philosophy, McIlroy's, is quite simply to just try and put himself in the mix on the final day of the majors and, as he said, see how the chips fall. I think it would become a much bigger issue if he wins this week, then wins the US Open, or

0: If he wins this week, obviously we'd get to Shinnecock Hills and it would be very much a topic of conversation. And if the possibility was still there at Birkdale for the Open Championship, then it would dominate everyone's thoughts. But right now, I think it's on the back burner.
1: And the defending champion is world number one, Scottie Scheffler. He heads into this PGA Championship on the back of three consecutive second place finishes at the Masters, the RBC Heritage, and the Cadillac Championship.
2: I think it was last week my wife was like, hey, Scottie, you're like first guy in PGA Tour history to have like three solo runner-ups in a row. I'm like, yeah, it's probably because the guy who's playing that good figured out a way to at least win one of those. He didn't come second at all three. So I think it is a little bit of it's bittersweet just because finishing second in a golf tournament is not bad. You know you're playing good golf and you love to get some wins, and finishing second hurts. But I think when you reflect and you're looking at things to work on, you're like, there's a lot less to clean up when you're finishing second than there is when you're finishing 30th.
1: So, Ian, is he in good enough form to potentially defend the title?
0: I think so, yes. The fact that he hasn't won any of those three tournaments doesn't take away from the fact that he's played very good golf in those events. You know, went bogey free over the weekend at the Masters trying to hunt down McIlroy, who held a commanding lead there, losing a playoff at the Heritage to Matt Fitzpatrick. You know, he is playing well, maybe not quite to the levels that he was last year when he won two majors, the Open Championship as well as this USPGA, but this looks like a golf course that could set up very well for him if his irons are firing. I think he is a justifiable short odds favourite.
1: And Ian, pick out a few of the other form players who could challenge for the title this week.
0: I think the other two to highlight are Cameron Young, who won the Players' Championship, won subsequent to that on the PGA Tour, nearly won last week at Quail Hollow, but his putter let him down on the final round, and Matt Fitzpatrick, who's been in great form as well, finished runner-up to Cameron Young at the Players' Championship, won the Heritage event the week after the Masters, and also won the Pairs event with his brother Alex. He's been in great form, and the bedrock of that form has been his approach play. That is the quality that everyone is saying is going to be the one that will decide the winner. Whoever can be most accurate hitting into these small portions of big greens that you have to try to access difficult pin positions.
1: Okay, thank you. That's our golf correspondent, Ian Carter. More from him throughout the week. You can also read an article that Ian has written on the website about that injury to Rory McIlroy. That's bbc.com/sport. You're listening to Sport Today on the BBC World Service. Now to some sad news from the world of basketball. The former NBA player Jason Collins has died at the age of 47. He'd been suffering from an aggressive form of brain cancer. Collins was the first active male athlete in a major American professional team sport to come out as gay. Paying tribute, the NBA commissioner Adam Silver said Jason Collins' impact and influence extended far beyond basketball as he helped to make the NBA, WNBA and larger sports community more inclusive and welcoming for future generations. Jason will be remembered not only for breaking barriers, but also for the kindness and humanity that defined his life and touched so many others. Now, Collins publicly came out as gay in 2013 in a front-page story for Sports Illustrated. He began his essay by writing, "I am 34-year-old NBA center. I am black and I am gay." 2 years later, in 2015, he spoke to Lee James on Sports World here on the BBC World Service about the reaction to him coming out.
3: My life is exponentially better, and I didn't know what to expect when I did make the announcement. I'm so glad that the support has been there not only for me, but for, you know, so many other people. And I feel like that's part of my job right now is to help create that environment so that other athletes feel comfortable to continue to step forward.
4: And if most people listening will know you as the gay basketball player, yeah. Is that okay? Are you comfortable with that?
3: Yeah, of course. That was one of the biggest things that John Amici told me, was that before my big announcement, everyone, when they're asked what was my reputation was being the pro's pro, a guy who would go out there and do the dirty work to help his team win, and that was what most people would say. And he said that overnight, like, you're going to have to become comfortable with everyone identifying you as the gay basketball player. And he said, just because people slap labels on you, that doesn't mean it's something that, you know, you have to think that that's the one thing that defines you. And that's not the only thing that defines me, as being a gay athlete. there are so many other, you know, parts that make me unique and make me special, whether the fact that I'm tall, to being an African American, to being gay, to being, you know, going to Stanford, to whatever. You know, I'm proud of everything that makes me unique and makes me who I am.
4: And really like to give everyone listening an insight into what it is like inside a professional basketball team or any major sporting team at the very top before an announcement like this is made. I was reading in a recent article for the Players Tribune an incident you described about when you were on a team bus. You were travelling on a road trip and it fell silent when a teammate said to you, "Hey, Jason, how can we never see you with any women? Are you gay?" They asked you out directly and you describe how it fell silent. How did that make you feel?
3: Wow. You get that nervous rush, like someone punching you in the stomach, and you know, you get that, you know, that pit in your stomach. And at that point, I wasn't ready to come out. I was playing for the Atlanta Hawks, and I remember being on that bus and just saying, "Oh no, I have a girlfriend." You know, going into my, I call it my CIA cover story, that, you know, I had a girlfriend and she just never visited. And, you know, I did have some friends from high school and college who were women who were just friends, and they would come to visit me in Atlanta. And luckily, one of my teammates came to my aid when we were on that bus and said, "Oh, yeah, I saw Jason with his girl." He thought that that was my girlfriend. Mm. No, she was just a girl that was a friend. So that definitely, you know, saved me in that moment from, you know, having to. But I'll never forget, you know, getting off that bus and when I finally got home and just, like, oh, gosh, like the you know, it was very tough. It was a very difficult path as far as, you know, because at that point when that happened, I hadn't yet told anyone yet. But it was just, you know, and I hope that, you know, I hope that no one else has to go through that. I hope that, you know, if someone asks you if you're gay, and you say, "Yeah, you know, I'm gay, and this is who I am." Or, you know, it doesn't even get to that point. You just announce it so that when, like when I did and played with the Brooklyn Nets in 2014, you know, it was cool. My teammates were able to, you know, see me interact, you know, after the game and in the family room with my boyfriend. And, you know, to have that experience where even my boyfriend, just like, you know, some other people, significant others, will travel on the road with them and, you know, hang out and just, you know, be part of the team, part of the family. And that's what I was able to experience in my last year in the NBA. And it was an incredible experience not to be able, or sorry, not to have to hide who I am.
1: Jason Collins, the NBA's first openly gay active player, speaking to Sports World in 2015. You can find out more on his life on the BBC website. And it's really been a difficult 24 hours for the sport of basketball. Along with Collins' passing has come the news that Memphis Grizzlies forward Brandon Clark has died at the age of 29. The Canadian-born player was a first-round draft pick in 2019 and has played only two games this season because of injuries. A cause of death has not yet been revealed. On the court, Victor Wembanyama starred as the San Antonio Spurs moved to within one win of a Western Conference final against the Oklahoma City Thunder by taking a 3-2 lead against the Minnesota Timberwolves. Wembanyama scored 27 points, including 18 in the first quarter, to lead the Spurs to a 126-97 victory in Game 5 of their best-of-seven series. The 22-year-old was ejected for the first time in his NBA career in the previous game for elbowing an opponent, although he didn't receive a suspension. Tonight, Detroit Pistons host Cleveland Cavaliers in Game 5 of their series, which is currently tied at 2-2. The Pistons won Game 1 and 2 at home, but the Cavaliers were able to win the next two games in front of their home crowd. The winner of that series faces the New York Knicks in the Eastern Conference Finals after the Knicks swept the Philadelphia 76ers. Let's bring you some more of the day's sports stories. In cricket, England have named their first men's test squad since suffering a 4-1 Ashes defeat in Australia at the start of this year. This is for the home series against New Zealand, which starts at Lord's next month. The 15-man squad includes three players who could make their test debut. Here's our cricket correspondent, Stefan Schemmelt.
5: The new faces in the England squad are not unexpected. Durham's Emilio Gay and Somerset's James Rue come in and will vie for the batting spot vacated by the dropped Zach Crawley, while England have had their eye on Hampshire pace bowler Sonny Baker for some time. But it's the recall of Ollie Robinson that provides the most intrigue. Ex

0: Exiled from international cricket for more than 2 years, England have extended the olive branch in their hunt for a seamer to lead the attack. Jofra Archer will not be ready after his stint at the IPL. Spinners Shoaib Bashir and Rehan Ahmed are both in. England were dismal in Australia, the most disappointing Ashes tour for years. The management kept their jobs and will hope this group of players proves that decision was correct.
1: And in rugby union, Eddie Jones has been fined and suspended from his role as Japan coach after abusing officials during an under-23s tour of Australia last month. Before we go, just time to tell you about the brand new episode of our More Than The Score podcast. Haiti has been a country in turmoil for the more than a decade, and its national football teams currently can't play matches at home. But despite those obstacles, the Haitian men's team is preparing to play at the FIFA World Cup for the first time since 1974. And Haiti also reached the finals of the Women's World Cup for the first time in 2023. Jerome Salbert is a football agent who's been helping the country's FA find and recruit players. So why did he want to get involved?
2: The fact that my roots are from the Caribbean, I'm also concerned, I think, in this to help, if I can, because I think the football belongs to everybody's, and they have very good talents. I like the mentality of the players and the people there, where they are very resilient, and I think that those quality helps in the football. They have a very good skills that I like, especially because in Guadeloupe, you must maybe you don't know, but we have a lot of Haitian communities here that live here in Guadeloupe. So I know a bit about, let's say, the approach or their mentality.
1: And there's much more in the brand new episode of More Than The Score, available now wherever you get your BBC podcast. Just a reminder that it's another important night in the English Premier League title race. Manchester City can close the gap on the leaders Arsenal to 2 points with a win against Crystal Palace. Defeat for City would give Arsenal the chance to wrap up the title at home against Burnley on Monday. The players are out on the pitch. You can follow the action on our website, bbc.com/sport. That's Sport Today.
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5: Kenyan artist Mika Obanda makes vibrant mosaics from eggshells. 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Returning to where he makes his art in one of Nairobi's slums, in the studio finds out how his community has helped him cope with a big setback.
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0: Good morning, this is ABC News with David Rowlands. UK Prime Minister Keir Starmer says he has full confidence in his health secretary after reports he's planning to challenge him for the leadership. From London, here's Nick Parmeter.
1: Asked if Wes Streeting has told Sir Keir he would resign at a brief meeting Wednesday morning local time, the Prime Minister's spokesperson has told reporters the Prime Minister has full confidence in the Health Secretary. The pair met for less than 20 minutes a day after Sir Keir reportedly told his cabinet he intended to get on with the job of governing Britain. Multiple British media outlets have reported that Mr. Streeting intends to resign and challenge the Prime Minister as soon as Thursday. Amidst the flurry of speculation, both Sir Keir and Mr. Streeting were in attendance at the British Parliament to watch King Charles deliver the traditional opening of Parliament speech.
0: A meeting between US President Donald Trump and his Chinese counterpart Xi Jinping is being seen as a crucial moment in their rocky trade partnership. Trump landed in Beijing last night, where he was met with a red carpet and crowds of cheering schoolchildren. The two-day talks are expected to be dominated by the US-China trade relationship, which has been turbulent since last year's tariff war. Graham Smith from the Department of Pacific Affairs at the Australian National University says both countries are under pressure to come away with an agreement.
2: It's very different circumstances. The war with Iran's going on, and there's a truce, if you like, between China and the US over the tariff war that they had that reached extraordinary heights. They were tariffs of over 100% on most products. So it's a fairly crucial meeting for both sides.
0: The office of Israeli Prime Minister Benjamin Netanyahu says he visited the United Arab Emirates in secret in the midst of the Iran war, meeting with the Emirati president for the first time. The statement claims the meeting resulted in a historic breakthrough for relations between Israel and the UAE. Coming under attack during the Iran war, the UAE has strengthened its relationships with the United States and Israel, with which it opened ties through the 2020 Abraham Accords. Philippine President Ferdinand Marcos Jr. says authorities are working to get to the bottom of what happened when gunshots were fired inside the country's Senate building. In a video message, the president insisted his government had no involvement in the incident and they don't know who's responsible. He also says there is no instruction to arrest Senator Ronald De La Rosa, who is wanted by the International Criminal Court for a charge of crime against humanity. President Marcos denies that his government is responsible for what transpired.
1: The government did not do this. There were no outside soldiers, military, NBI in the Senate. We don't know who did it, who forcefully entered the premises and the resulting shootout.
0: A suitable aircraft has been secured to bring home Australian and New Zealand passengers who are on board a small cruise ship infected by hantavirus. Harry Buttonshaw reports.
3: Five Australians and one New Zealander were evacuated from the ship on the Spanish island of Tenerife off West Africa and taken to the Netherlands on Tuesday. The outbreak, which was discovered on board the Dutch-flagged vessel around a month ago, has killed three people, with another person in a critical condition. Health Minister Mark Butler says the Australian and New Zealand passengers are in good health and spirits, but has admitted the repatriation of the group has been difficult. They'll quarantine in Perth once they return, with experts moving to reassure people they pose little risk to the community.
0: Some housing experts are predicting a winding back of the capital gains tax discount and negative gearing will restrict rental supply. The federal government announced the restriction of both policies in Tuesday night's budget, which will come into effect on July the 1st next year. Senior lecturer in property economics at the Queensland University of Technology, Dr. Lyndall Bryant, says the changes will force renters out of their homes.
4: Let's say the house is in the street where you live and they're rented and they go on the market. They're going to pretty much sell to owner-occupiers, and that's great, particularly if you're one of those 75,000 first home owners looking for a house. But what happens to the people who are renting those houses at the moment?
0: Former Wallabies coach Eddie Jones has been suspended for 6 weeks and handed a salary reduction by his employers, Japan Rugby, after incidents of verbal abuse. The Japanese Rugby Football Union says the abuse was directed at local match officials during their under-23 tour of Australia last month. The 66-year-old Australian will be barred from attending or taking part in four matches, including Japan's Nations Championships opener against Italy in Tokyo.

0: It's Thursday the 14th of May and this is what you can expect weather-wise around the nation today. 24 for Brisbane with showers. Also, showers for Sydney. 22, the top today. Canberra partly cloudy at 19. Melbourne will be sunny and fairly mild at 21. That's after the morning fog disappears. Hobart 19 and sunny. Very nice. Adelaide 24 and partly cloudy. Perth, I'm afraid the golden run has come to an end, at least temporarily. 20 in showers today. No such situation for Darwin. 33 and sunny in the top end.
1: Hello and welcome to NewsHour from the World Service of the BBC, live from London. This is Owen Bennett-Jones. You may remember in his first term, President Trump entertained the Chinese leader Xi Jinping at Mar-a-Lago. That was April 2017, and it led to that extraordinary moment when Mr. Trump ordered US airstrikes on Syria while Xi was still at the dinner table. Well, 9 years later, the two men are meeting again with all the protocol you'd expect for an encounter between the two most powerful men on Earth. Well, Donald Trump says his trip will be very special, but it may also be a bit fraught. The two men have quite a few tricky issues to get through, so what will they be talking about? Our China correspondent Laura Bicker is in Beijing.
2: So I'm calling it the four T's. Let's start with the big one, Tehran. So obviously the war in Iran is now overshadowing these talks. And when it comes to the United States, they may be hoping that China can perhaps nudge its friend and ally Tehran towards the negotiating table. Now, remember, China is Iran's biggest buyer of oil, biggest trade partner and a longtime friend and ally. So it may well be, using that economic and political leverage, the US will hope that China can give them a hand here. However, it will be interesting to see how willing Beijing is to do that. They have been working behind the scenes. They have also been working with Pakistan on that peace proposal. However, China does not want to kind of wade too far into the Middle East conflict. Then we have trade and technology. When it comes to trade, the US really wants China to buy more American goods. And we think that will happen. More American soybeans, more American beef and more American planes. You've seen perhaps the entourage coming with Donald Trump that came down that red carpet just an hour ago. They included the CEO of NVIDIA, the American chip giant, and Elon Musk from Tesla. So you get an idea of what exactly Donald Trump is hoping for. He's hoping that China will open its market to the United States. And there's the final T, and that is Taiwan. And this is the difficult issue, because for China, this is the main issue. They will want to pressure the United States to stop selling arms to Taiwan, the self-governing island that Beijing claims as its own. Now, we went to the city, the mega city of Chongqing, to get an idea of China's strengths and weaknesses ahead of the summit. At dusk, Chongqing's skyline flickers into life like a vertical neon display of China's ambition and technological power. As guides tout for business, selling river cruises as the best seat to see the city. It's been 8 years since Donald Trump's last visit to China, and he's facing a far more confident rival. Here, some had a message for the US president.
3: I hope Trump can respect the common will of people around the world. He should know that we share the same world. He should not always put America first.
2: This lesson for 3- and 4-year-olds in Chongqing is part entertainment, part introduction to a future shaped by AI and automation. And let's face it, there's just pure joy in watching a robot dance. China is investing heavily in robotics and coding. However, it needs America's help. Not just to buy high-end computer chips to help program the robot brain, but Professor Da Wei from Tsinghua University believes that together, the two superpowers could help mitigate the risk that AI poses in the wrong hands.
4: The technology is developing very, very fast. So if we don't work and try to govern it effectively in next, I guess, 1 or 2 years, it will become kind of out of control. Then we won't have that opportunity again.
2: Elsewhere in the city, cars are getting their final checks before being shipped abroad. This city is part of China's rise as the world's biggest car exporter, a challenge for a US president that's obsessed with manufacturing and the auto industry. Lucia Chen is a saleswoman for Sahiu.
5: Whether or not the US needs Chinese electric vehicles, our development and sales won't be constrained by that.
6: You don't really need the United States, do you?
5: We mainly export to the Middle East, Asia, and South America. We don't rely on the US market.
2: The cars are even shipped straight from here to Europe and Southeast Asia via new rail links. This country is doing what it can to move away from past dependence on sales to the US. China is also trying to be a bit more, well, trendy. This city's image has been amplified with the help

0: of influencers.
1: Now, what's happening here is there's a line of people with their mouths open and they're looking for that perfect Instagram shot where the train heads into their mouth. So it looks like they're eating the train. But from this angle, obviously, it looks rather strange. Here comes the train. The mouths are open and ready.
0: Photographer Mr. Wang is profiting off the city's newfound popularity.
2: I feel like China is getting more connected to the world, more integrated with the international community. I feel like the world is like a big family.
0: And yet we found streets behind the futuristic skyline where workers in their 50s and 60s were shifting heavy loads and selling fruit and veg for just a few dollars a day. Just like a Sichuan opera, where performers breathe fire in elaborate painted faces, Chongqing tells a story of rapid transformation. But this carefully curated image masks sky-high local government debt, high unemployment and uneven growth. China needs Donald Trump to end his tariffs and the war in Iran, which is adding to those pressures. That's why President Xi will see these talks as a chance for China to push forward with its ambition to be modern, resilient and increasingly capable of rivaling American power.
3: There we are, Laura Bicker with some of the background from the Chinese side of it on these talks. Which country, though, is actually in the best position to get what it wants, which is the more powerful at this moment, China or the US? In GDP terms, the US is still well ahead. China has a GDP of something like $19 trillion, the US $29 trillion. But then again, the US has much more foreign debt, and there's much more to it than that. There's military strength, trade alliances, soft power.

0: for joining us. Can you just give us your summary of the relative power at the moment of the US and China?
1: In abstract terms, the United States is much more powerful than China. But if you look at what's happened over the past year, you know, who has played their hand better, who has been able to withstand pressure, who's won the game of chicken, you'd have to say that China is holding the cards. It has managed to withstand a huge amount of pressure from the United States around tariffs. It has retaliated with its own export controls on rare earth elements, which are used in many fields like motors, like to do defense applications, and really terrorize the United States into backing down on its own export controls around things like semiconductors. And this is why we had a truce declared between the two sides in South Korea last year. And China has enjoyed an overall tariff rate that's well below key American partners, like India, for example. So, the Americans are trying to get them to gang up against China.
0: Just to pin down that point, you're basically saying US tariffs, as far as China's concerned, haven't really worked.
1: Well, they certainly haven't forced China to capitulate. China's the only country on the planet that has retaliated to American pressure, and the Americans have capitulated themselves in a number of key areas and backed down and entered into tortuous negotiations with China that don't really seem to have yielded very much. And most people are not expecting the summit to yield any major changes or any grand bargain of the sort that Trump seems to be seeking.
0: So when you look at other elements, other metrics that we could use to measure the power of these two countries, I mean, in military terms, again, the US is dominant, right?
1: The US is dominant in terms of its overall, the size of its defense establishment, the size of its defense spending. But as we've seen with the Iran war, which is shaping up to be the biggest strategic defeat for the United States since the Vietnam War, having all the guns and bombs and missiles and so on doesn't necessarily allow you to get what you want. It's often very difficult to translate military power into the desired political outcomes. And even a country like Iran, which is, you know, fairly crabbed and backwards and has been subject to American sanctions for a very long time, which has had a very bad impact on the economy, they've been able to withstand American pressure, and the United States has been humiliated. So a big advanced military does not necessarily get you what you want. And I think the war has actually exposed big holes in the American security umbrella. They've had to withdraw a lot of forces from the Indo-Pacific, for example, and reroute them to Iran. And I think it's really exposed the weakness of American bases and their exposure to missile attack.
0: And we're both in London and, you know, seeing it from the Western side because we're both living here. But when you look at it globally, who has the soft power advantage, China or the US?
1: So for a long time, this has been an area of Chinese weakness that the United States is thought to be the state that has the soft power. The concept of soft power was invented to describe the United States. And soft power is the force of attraction. It's the idea that people like you and they want to be like you and they'll therefore do things that you want them to do. Well, the power of attraction has turned to the power of repulsion under Trump. So even close American allies are being repelled by what Trump is doing. And China has been weak. It's not seen as very attractive or having a very accessible culture. The Chinese have been trying to catch up in soft power through various explicit top-down strategies, which don't really work. But China can frankly just sit on its hands right now and watch the United States burn through its remaining soft power and benefit simply by being more reasonable, more rational, more stable.
0: Seems to me, if I was summarising what you're saying the US may have strengths still, but the trend is in favour of China.
1: The trend is in favour of China. China can play the long game, as it's often said. Trump is in Beijing looking for quick wins, big headline deals on things like semiconductors, aircraft, and agriculture that he can sell back home to his domestic constituency as being a big deal, the biggest deal ever, blah, blah. But the really big structural issues, I think, are not going to be addressed. All the Chinese need to do is just hold off, try to alleviate the pressure and try to manage the pressure and wait for Trump to go away.
0: Okay, well, thank you very much for your analysis there. That was Professor Lee Jones from Queen Mary University in London. You're listening to the World Service of the BBC.

0: And coming up a little later, the story of a boy who was kidnapped by his mother from his home in England.
1: First few weeks, we'd always wear hats and glasses. I grew out my hair. We changed our names just to put people off a little bit. My mum was Rose, and then I chose Zach. Even in private, we'd call each other that.
0: Well, he finally re-emerged, and you can hear his story in around 30 minutes' time. First, a couple of headlines. President Trump has been given a lavish welcome to Beijing, where he's attending a summit between the world's two superpowers. And the man overseeing the reconstruction of Gaza says that 7 months into the ceasefire, both Palestinians and Israelis are being let down. Quickly, one more. Gunshots have been heard inside the Philippine Senate during what appears to have been an operation to arrest a legislator wanted by the International Criminal Court. Let's pick that story from the Philippines up now. Former Filipino Senator Ronald De La Rosa has been accused of many things which come under the general heading enforcer on the war on drugs launched by former Philippine President Rodrigo Duterte. The International Criminal Court has unsealed a warrant for his arrest with more precise allegations, including crimes against humanity. And Ronald De La Rosa seemed to know that was coming, because before the ICC made its move, he sought refuge inside the Senate building. Security camera footage showed the National Bureau of Investigation agents chasing De La Rosa up flights of stairs inside the Senate and a corridor in the Senate building after he arrived. Then shots were heard inside the building. Mr. De La Rosa has been doing interviews from the corridor inside the Senate.
2: Why are we insisting to carry out this warrant of arrest issued by ICC? We are under no obligation to carry out such a... Ang klaro dyan, lahat ito ay politika.
0: Just to summarise that last bit was basically saying it's clear this is all politics. Well, the BBC's East Asia correspondent Jonathan Head has been following all of this. Is it clear who actually fired the shots?
3: No, it isn't, and the government is only saying it's investigating. I mean, what we saw was that there are a lot of journalists at the Senate. Obviously, we've got the senator taking sanctuary inside. He's been there since Monday. Then they saw armed soldiers. They were actually Marines going in. So they assumed that some kind of operation was underway to arrest him. There was no announcement made at all, because the Senate is controlled by allies of former President Duterte, so very sympathetic to Bato De La Rosa. They claimed that there were police officers disguised as journalists, I'm not sure what they were wearing, who are also trying to do this. The government is saying, we never even tried to arrest him. Whatever they were trying to do, shots were fired in one part of the building. It set off absolute panic. You saw journalists and staff just fleeing for the exits, volleys and volleys of shots. It's all calmed down. The Senate is now apparently locked down. There's supposed to be a police cordon around it. And nobody is saying anything about who actually fired the shots.
0: Well, a police cordon around it, and De La Rosa himself calling on his supporters to hold a vigil outside to presumably to protect him.
3: Well, there are supporters there. It's worth remembering that, you know, former President Duterte, his boss, may be sitting in The Hague awaiting trial on crimes against humanity. And, of course, the ICC now wants his police chief, De La Rosa, to go and join him. But the family remains very popular. Former President Duterte's daughter, Sara, is the vice president. She's the front runner to win the next election in 2 years' time. So there are a lot of supporters, and in fact, they've been there since Mr. De La Rosa showed up on Monday showing their support. It's the nature of the Philippines. You have these two very powerful families who've fallen out badly with each other, and each of them has a strong following.
0: Yeah, and De La Rosa playing the card that is so often played in these circumstances. If I'm to be tried, it will be in a national court. I'll answer to a national institution, not an international one.
3: Yeah, the problem with that is that no one was ever brought to justice, or only a very few people, over the killing of thousands and thousands of people who were gunned down during Duterte's drug war. Duterte himself openly encouraged violence against people and encouraged the police to use violence and said they would not face any kind of consequences. De La Rosa was the man who carried the policy out. He also openly encouraged police to use very tough methods. And for years, there was no sign that anybody senior would be held to account. Now, the ICC would argue it took many years to prepare this case, and it gave ample opportunity for accountability to take place in the Philippines, and that hasn't happened. And I think a lot of Filipinos would tell you that very powerful people at the top, or linked to powerful families like the Dutertes,

0: a very unlikely ever to face trial.
1: Well, those are the ICC rules, aren't they? They don't get involved unless the national institutions have failed.
0: Exactly. I think the ICC's got a bit of a problem here in that it's filed a lot of cases against a lot of people who've allegedly done awful things, and very few of them end up in The Hague because they're simply never extradited.
1: I mean, there are rumours, by the way, that he's escaped the Senate building, but who knows? But if he did stay there for 2 years, I mean, he might see this through until an election and a change in the politics.
0: I have to say, I've been in that Senate building. It's rather dark and gloomy. It's not a place I want to spend 2 years. But you're absolutely right. I mean, it's sort of echoes of sort of medieval Europe where people took sanctuary in churches. I mean, he could hang out there and hold out for a while.
1: And that was Jonathan Head. Why are some children more fussy about food than others? Could it come down in part to what the mother was eating when the fetus was in the womb? A new scientific study has been trying to answer that question, and James Menendez has been speaking to the lead author of this study, Nadia Riceland, a psychology professor at Durham University in the UK. So what about this transference of flavour from the mother to the fetus?
2: People asked me before, what do we know? We know that flavours transfer from the mother's diet into the amniotic fluid, and especially garlic, anise, menthol, ethanol, licorice, etc., go into the womb. And we also know that from the third trimester onward, taste buds are fully developed in the fetus, and they have also a functioning olfactory system. So now what we then did is we gave these fetuses organic kale or organic carrot, and we tried it out first of all with juice, but the mothers couldn't cope with that, so we gave these organic powdered kale and carrot, and they were also calorie controlled, so the fetus wasn't reacting to any kind of sweet calories which they got. Okay,
3: so what, you then looked at their reactions, did you? I mean, using,
2: yes,
3: an ultrasound.
2: Exactly. We used ultrasound and we looked at their reactions, and we actually coded their reactions frame by frame, so it's very fine-grained study, and looked at, did they react differently to kale or carrot? So at 32 weeks, when the fetuses got kale, they grimaced. When they got carrot, they smiled. At 36 weeks, the grimacing of the kale fetuses went down a bit. And then when we saw them at 3 weeks after birth, we just let them smell either kale or carrot. They actually liked the familiar taste which they had experienced in the womb. So the kale fetuses who had experienced kale when they were babies, they liked kale. They disliked the carrot. And when they had been given carrot in the womb, then they disliked the kale. And then what we were able to do is follow up these three-week-olds. So we had seen the fetuses, then the three-week-olds, and then we followed them up when they were 3 years old. And we still got an effect of familiar flavors experienced in the womb in their reactions to those flavors. So even though those three-year-olds didn't have much experience with kale at all, they still seem to be less negative towards the kale than the babies who had actually experienced no kale before.
3: Okay, so you could see a clear pattern of the babies getting used to the kale.
2: Exactly.
3: It was quite a small study, wasn't it? So do you need to now expand it?
2: We need a much, much bigger study, which we can kind of then use to show much more. For example, I mean, additionally to these studies like on kale or carrot or other flavors, we also need to test, for example, non-nutritional sweeteners, because some of them are really bad for the fetus and others might be better. So that would be another thing. And then the other thing, perhaps really importantly to say, when you said, oh, it's difficult to feed your children the greens. In every culture, you have got a varied diet, okay? So every culture, so they kind of actually get the fetus used to whatever they are eating. And it has to be healthy food, okay? So whatever you eat in Japan, for example, if you get your child used to that, then they will like that food after birth. And the healthier the food you give to the mother when she's pregnant, the better it is for the child afterwards to actually eat that food.
3: Mm. It's interesting, though, because, I mean, it does show, at least in the case of kale, that babies naturally don't particularly like it. And from what you've said, the mums don't particularly like drinking kale juice either, do they?
2: No, but if you give them the capsules, that would be our study, which we want to do now, to test if we give these capsules to the mothers, so the mothers don't have to worry that they have to cook kale or even eat kale. They just eat a capsule like they would eat their vitamins. And then does it have the effect on the baby afterwards and the three-year-old, basically, like longer afterwards, you see?
1: Yeah, interesting. That was Nadia Riceland there from Durham University.

0: in the UK.
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2: It was literally a battlefield. 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
3: There's an excited crowd streaming towards the Palace of Culture, a gift to the Soviet workers that hosts an unmissable event.
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0: Coming up on NewsHour over the next 30 minutes. So with the news that Benjamin Netanyahu made a secret visit to the UAE, is that the start of a significant realignment in Middle East politics? And with his critics circling, is British Prime Minister Keir Starmer going to be forced out of office less than 2 years after he was swept to power? Both those stories and more coming up after this news summary.
8: BBC News, I'm John Shea. The man in charge of planned reconstruction in Gaza has warned that more than a million people there remain in need of shelter. Nikolai Mladenov also called on members of Hamas to lay down their arms as part of the agreed ceasefire with Israel or to leave the territory. Israel's Prime Minister has revealed that he made a secret visit to the United Arab Emirates in March. Benjamin Netanyahu said he held talks with the Emirati president and that they resulted in what was called a historic breakthrough in relations. Donald Trump is preparing for a meeting with the Chinese President Xi Jinping. Mr. Trump arrived in Beijing on Wednesday local time, accompanied by business leaders hoping to secure trade deals. The Philippines President Ferdinand Marcos has denied that there was any attempt to arrest a fugitive politician after gunshots were heard in the country's Senate. Ronald de la Rosa is wanted by the International Criminal Court for crimes against humanity. There were rumours that he would be seized after soldiers were seen entering the Senate building. The United States has appointed a new chairman of its Federal Reserve. Kevin Warsh takes over amidst bitter rows over the setting of interest rates. Donald Trump called his predecessor, Jerome Powell, incompetent and crooked after he refused the president's demands to lower them. Four soldiers have been killed in Colombia after they were caught in a minefield. Three others were injured during what was apparently an attempt to overrun a guerrilla position in the southeast of the country. And a paediatrician in Germany has been charged with 130 counts of sexual abuse involving children, including rape. Prosecutors believe the suspect committed the crimes over a period of 12 years. Many of them took place at clinics where the doctor worked in the state of Brandenburg. And that's the latest BBC World News.
0: You're listening to NewsHour. A statement from the Israeli Prime Minister's office has said Benjamin Netanyahu visited the UAE, the United Arab Emirates, and met with the Emirati president during the war with Iran. The statement said the meeting resulted in an historic breakthrough in relations between Israel and the UAE. Ione Wells, our correspondent in Jerusalem, joins us now. So how big a deal is this? I mean, this is surprising it happened and no one knew about it, right?
9: No one knew at all. And this was during an active conflict where, for obvious reasons, travel, particularly air travel, was severely limited. But it's not just significant for that purpose and surprising for that reason. I think also this shows that diplomatic relations between Israel and the United Arab Emirates have developed significantly. They had normalised relations already based on the Abraham Accords, those agreements between Israel and some Arab countries. But this war with Iran seems to have deepened that relationship and developed it militarily too. We heard just this week from the US ambassador to Israel, Mike Huckabee, that Israel had sent batteries and personnel from its Iron Dome air defense system to the UAE during the war. We know that Iran, of course, launched a series of missiles towards the UAE during the war. But this week, again,

0: And we heard reports from the Wall Street Journal that the UAE had also carried out strikes on Iran, including an attack on a refinery. Now we have updates about this meeting suggesting that this alliance is really developing into a kind of security alliance more than just a diplomatic one.
1: Well, exactly. It almost suggests that the UAE thinks Israel is offering more effective defensive systems, the Iron Dome, than the Americans are providing them.
0: Well, quite, and I think it's interesting in the context of the wider region too, because as you mentioned there, Israeli technology being used by an Arab state, Israeli troops operating that defence system within an Arab state. This all suggests, as I say, a much closer security alliance. But also, while this is likely to probably delight Washington, who have been keen to show that the Abraham Accords could lead to further coordination. Donald Trump certainly would like other nations like Saudi Arabia to join. I think one thing that will be interesting to watch will be the reaction in the Arab world, because I think some, in particular Iran, for obvious reasons, have reacted very negatively to the idea of the United Arab Emirates forming this closer tie with Israel at a time when they see it as a country that is occupying territories in the Golan Heights, in the Palestinian territories, but also in conflict with an Arab country.
1: Yeah, and just very quickly, I mean, there's nothing yet. I mean, it's only broke quite recently, so there's nothing yet from the Saudis or others.
0: No, we haven't heard any public reaction. I mean, I think it is likely that the relationship that has been described by many with the Saudis, there's already a rivalry, will continue to be tense as a result of this, I think.
1: Yep, sure. Well, thank you very much indeed. That was Ione Wells, our correspondent in Jerusalem. 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

0: This is Owen Bennett-Jones with NewsHour. Getting a right royal fanfare because it was the King's Speech in London today. That's an occasion when the monarch has to read out the government's planned new laws, which are going to be debated in Parliament in the next few months. So basically a summary of the government's plans. And the King addressed themes of economic security, the cost of living and social housing.
1: My government.

0: Of strength on the world stage. This will include housing, which can be a source of insecurity for many people. My ministers will bring forward legislation to increase long-term investment in social housing and to reform the leasehold system, including the capping of ground rents.
1: So, as you can hear there, a day of ancient protocol, but it was also a day of raw politics because the British Prime Minister Keir Starmer is under pressure to resign. This is just under 2 years after he took over, with a big majority, but some members of his Labour Party think he's just not up to the job, and there were disastrous local elections last week for the Labour Party, and that has given his critics an opportunity to try and bring him down. Our British politics supremo, Rob Watson, is on the line now, so the obvious big question first of all, I mean, the pressure is building. Will he stay or will he go?
2: That is the key question, and the answer is we don't know at this point, but the view inside the Labour Party is that he is a Prime Minister living on borrowed time. The question is just how much time, Owen, and in many ways it may be that today was the calm before the storm, because what we are expecting is that he may well indeed face a challenge to his leadership tomorrow from someone called Wes Streeting, who is currently the senior minister responsible for health, but he may well display his hand. But just to kind of zoom back a bit, Owen, I mean, Britain has once again plunged into a political crisis because the governing Labour Party is absolutely divided over who should lead them and what direction should that person lead them in.
1: Yeah, exactly, because, I mean, there are three or four. You mentioned Wes Streeting and there are a few others who are sort of circling, but none of them seem to have a very clear policy programme, or am I wrong?
2: I mean, I think that's largely fair. I mean, we know that, broadly speaking, Wes Streeting is seen as more in the sort of centre of the party. One of the other candidates who's been talked about, Andy Burnham, is more on the sort of left of the party, and somebody else, Angela Rayner, formerly deputy leader, more on the left of the party. But you're right. I mean, none of them have quite set out a clear policy agenda. I mean, at this point, it's more, you know, it's more a question of trying to persuade fellow Labour MPs that actually this is the time for a contest, because, you know, again, the problem that Labour is facing is that it's divided. I'm going to be crude about this, Owen, into sort of three groups. Those who think it would be utterly nuts. I mean, why would you have a leadership contest now? The seventh Prime Minister in 10 years. I mean, that is the group that Keir Starmer and his supporters are in. Others who think, yeah, we need to have a leadership contest probably at some point, but not now, and we're not sure who we want to be leader. And then there's those who think, no, let's kind of crack on and have a leadership contest right now. But then they can't agree on who. That's why it is a muddle of the most kind of profound and tangible nature.
1: Well, if those three groups are fighting it out, what's the mechanism? How does this get decided?
2: Thank goodness, something tangible we could get onto. Because the other question you answer, and believe me, nobody knows the answer to those questions. If you had Keir Starmer sitting here and not me, Owen, he wouldn't be able to answer it. But let me deal with the mechanism. So the mechanism is, you would need 81, that's 20% of Labour MPs to back you. You would then have a leadership contest. And anyone who could get 81 backers amongst MPs could stand. Keir Starmer would automatically be allowed to stand. And then it would be up to Labour's governing body to decide how long that this contest might go on. You get the picture, you know, it's not going to be pretty.
1: All right. Well, thank you very much. That was Rob Watson on what might be happening in British politics in the next few months. And it does raise questions about British politics at the moment, because, as he said, there's been such a turnover of leaders. We've had Cameron, May, Johnson, Truss, Sunak and Starmer, six British prime ministers since 2016, and a chance that another one might be on the way in. So that would be six or seven in 10 years. The previous six prime ministers in the UK, before the ones I've just named, were there for a total of 46 years. So what's going on? What's changed? What's happening in the UK? Well, Tony Travers is professor in practice in the LSE Department of Government, and Catherine Haddon is a senior fellow at the Institute for Government. So we brought them together to discuss this, and I offered them some possible explanations for what's going on and asked for their reactions to those suggestions. So, first of all, could it be that this political instability is all about sustained declining living standards, which have meant the electorate is dissatisfied and none of the politicians have the answers?

0: definitely a contributing factor. If we look at the decline in disposable household income, what people can take home and spend after they've earned money and paid taxes, that's it's flat or going down from parliament to parliament. And against that backdrop, people understand and feel the cost of living is increasing as well. So it's hard for a government, any government, the previous Conservative one, this one, the Labour one, to offer the public the kind of obvious and perceptible increase in their household living standards that was once the norm. Growth is, after all, now at best 1% a year. It used to be 2.5% a year.
1: Catherine, can you assess that one? And I'll give you another. State paralysis or government paralysis because of over-bureaucratisation of the British system.
2: It's worth saying we talk a lot about retail politics. Obviously, for retail politics, you've got to have something that you can sell. And without the means for government to be able to sort of spend big amounts of money, that does start to feel like paralysis. It's interesting, at other times we've talked about consensus, where a lot of governments have different political persuasions ends up somewhere around the same kind of centre ground policy. Brexit obviously threw that up in the air. But nonetheless, a lot of the problem is that the things Tony's talking about, it both takes time for the state to be able to make changes, especially when you're talking about the quality of public services. Other issues are often outside of their control, or at least feel like it, when you think about the international state of affairs and particularly Trump's impact on the economy.
1: All right. What about the explanation that this is all part of the Brexit aftershocks? We're still getting Brexit running through the system, ripping up British political attitudes, party loyalties and all that, and that's what's going on.
0: I think there's no question that Brexit, whether you were a Leaver or a Remainer, had the effect of changing loyalties in politics. So the Conservative and Labour parties, dominant in Britain since 1945, becoming a bit less dominant, but when Brexit came along, people often transferred their loyalties to Leave and Remain, and they are still identifying with Remain and Leave. And that, of course, weakens conventional party loyalties, which I think has in turn created greater fragmentation, which we've just seen in local elections. And that, I think, further contributes to politicians feeling they just don't know which way to turn. You know, look at the Conservative Party and the Labour Party. Labour Party's party of government, Conservatives' party of opposition, they face each other across a ballot box in the House of Commons. And yet, really, each of them are fighting two other parties.
1: Catherine, what do you think of the Brexit aftershock explanation?
2: I think it's what Tony's just talked about, but it's also the way in which it's affected the parties. They are both facing shock to what they considered to be their core voting base. Instead, both parties have been sort of re-examining who are they sort of speaking to, who are their core voters, and both parties finding that other parties are able to, you know, it's what might have started as a nibble now being taking huge chunks out of their flanks from all over the place. And I mean, for the Labour Party, the election has really consolidated that, because for a long time we knew that post-Brexit, the red wall in 2019, that was going speaking to Labour heartlands, but there was also the more liberal left-wing metropolitan side, and now with the Green Party that has solidified into another party personifying who the threat is. And I think that's what you're seeing with the leadership challenge. It's yes, it's about personality and the you know, skill set or otherwise of the Prime Minister, but it's really a debate between the two wings of the Labour Party about which direction they should move in.
1: Another explanation for the rapid turnover: there have been 6 prime ministers in 10 years. None of them have dealt with the number one issue in all the polls, immigration.
0: Well, no question, immigration has risen to a level which is beyond even moderate voters' level of tolerance. This happened particularly and sort of ironically after the UK had left the European Union. And of course, part of the debate about pro-Brexit was in order to reduce immigration. Then, of course, when the UK does leave, immigration actually goes up and indeed changes, you know, which countries it comes from. So it's doubly complicated. So I think against that backdrop, we're back in part to the over-promising and under-delivering issue, but also in part to the fact that this has helped generate a very clear political message which Reform UK has

0: with, which both the Conservative Party and the Labour Party find very hard to cope with.
1: Let me just ask you finally, any other explanations that I've not come up with as to why we have this rapid turnover of leadership?
2: It's worth saying, I mean, if you go back to the mid-1960s to the late 1970s, I think it was another period where we had six prime ministers in, it was a bit over a decade. So we are affected by the Thatcher and Blair years and thinking that that is the sort of dominant, you know, norm for British politics. So volatility does occur. But, yeah, we have a choosy public. We have political parties who just know that they don't have time to just wait for changes to happen.
0: I think the challenge back to today is that political parties think changing the leader will somehow change the fundamentals that the leader has to deal with, and they don't necessarily, and they probably can't be changed by the leader.
1: Yeah, exactly. So whoever takes over, if Starmer goes, they'll face exactly the same problems, right?
0: True. I mean, whoever takes over, if Starmer were to go, will still find that the UK government can't borrow any more money and the bond markets are looking at that. Most people in Britain are seen as being overtaxed, so taxes can't go up for most people. And as a result of those two factors, and there's no economic growth, the state can't grow. And that, I think, creates a very unpromising backdrop for any prime minister, be it Keir Starmer or his successor or, you know, his successor's successor.
1: And that was Tony Travers, professor at LSE, London School of Economics, and Catherine Haddon from the Institute for Government, just looking at the morning's papers here in the UK. So they're just coming out now for the morning and some of the online stuff, all talking about the person that Rob mentioned earlier, Wes Streeting. There are other strong candidates, but he's definitely grabbed the headlines so far. Wes Streeting plans to quit cabinet for Labour leadership. The working class extrovert who wants to be Labour leader, that's Sky Telegraph, what a Wes Streeting premiership would look like. So that's a flavour of tomorrow morning's press coverage, all about what's going to happen next in British politics.
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4: My shoes had a most important feature, as they had been a witness with myself to the crimes of the occupation.
5: We knew what was happening over in South Africa. Morally, we just couldn't handle the South African goods. And I think because we wouldn't go away, the Irish government had to try and do something.
6: Because this pickup was coordinated by multiple organisations in the government, they were very cautious about transporting the pandas back to Taipei.
7: As we entered Johannesburg's airspace, the pilot announced, "We welcome Sarah Bartman back into a country of birth after 192 years.
3: Witness history at bbcworldservice.com/witnesshistory or wherever you get your BBC podcasts.
1: A reminder of the main news just now. President Trump has been given a lavish welcome to Beijing, where he and American business leaders will hold talks with their Chinese counterparts on Thursday. Lee Jones of Queen Mary University of London gave us his view on who holds the power in these talks.
8: In abstract terms, the United States is much more powerful than China. But if you look at what's happened over the past year, you know, who has played their hand better, who's won the game of chicken, you'd have to say that China is holding the cards.
1: Some headlines. The man tasked with the planned reconstruction of Gaza has said Palestinians are not getting what they were promised, with more than a million still needing shelter. And the US Senate has approved Mr. Trump's nominee, Kevin Warsh, to be the chair of the Federal Reserve. Six years ago, an 11-year-old British schoolboy, Alex Batty, vanished when he was on holiday in France with his mother and grandfather. And that sparked an international missing person investigation, but nothing was heard from him. And then, without warning, he turned up on a country road in France. And he has been talking about what happened to him. His story has led to the headline, "Kidnapped by My Mum." Here's our North of England reporter, Rowan Bridge.
9: Hi, Grandma. I want to live with my mummy and granddad. It is 1 million times better. Please, do not get anybody to look for us.
10: This

0: is the voice of Alex Batty speaking in 2017. It's a video message directed to his grandmother and legal guardian, Susan. He'd been taken on holiday by his mum, Melanie Batty, and grandfather, David Batty. Susan was sent the video, and then the three of them vanished. In the wake of it, police launched a missing person investigation. But there was no sign of him. He disappeared off the face of the earth. Until 2023.
1: Relief, but more questions than answers after an Oldham teenager turns up in France after going missing 6 years ago.
0: Now we hear what happened in those missing years as they travelled between Spain and France. Alex says his mum and grandfather disappeared into conspiracy theories.
2: Turn off your TVs, have a look into what's really going on in the world, throw all your newspapers in the bin, get on the internet and start researching some truths because you really are living in a bubble.
3: First few weeks, we'd always wear hats and glasses. I grew out my hair. We changed our names just to put people off a little bit. My mum was Rose, and then I chose Zach. Even in private, we'd call each other that.
4: We'd see someone and we'd think that they were looking at us for a long time, and then we'd turn around and they'd stop looking, you know. It was all just paranoia at the time. I never thought I'd be back here.
0: Now he's revisiting what happened and reliving some painful memories.
4: We had Mum's camper van here, and then we had my tent there.
0: At 15, Alex started rowing with his mum over her beliefs. He said she kicked him out of her camper van and made him spend a winter sleeping outside. The campsite staff called French social services.
5: I thought it was a bit of abuse, so I called social services. Except they told me that because you were a foreigner and that I did not have your true identity, they could not do anything.
0: We contacted the French authorities, who say they can't comment on individual cases as everything is confidential.
4: I was super lonely.
0: As the years ground on, Alex became increasingly fed up with the life he had.
4: We used to sit at a cafe quite often. I'd hear the school bell ring. The kids had come out of school. It really made me miss it. It made me want it.
0: Eventually, he tried to enrol in a local college and told staff who he really was.
6: C'était très compliqué.
0: Marie works there.
6: Donc il m'a dit, je dois vous dire...
7: So he told me, I have to tell you something. Zach Edwards isn't my real name. My real name is Alex Batty.
0: An internet search quickly revealed his backstory. The college contacted the police who visited where Alex was living. But Greater Manchester Police weren't tipped off. The BBC's followed up with the French authorities. We're yet to get a response.
4: When I came outside, it was...
0: 6 years after being abducted, Alex decided he'd finally had enough. He wrote a note and left.
4: I decided to hitchhike, and I got in this guy's van. After about 5-10 minutes, he asked me what I was doing on the road, and that's kind of where I just came out with it all.
0: It was the start of a journey which saw him land back in the UK and into the media's glare.
8: Tonight, the British teenager who was missing for 6 years has arrived back in the UK.
9: Out of nowhere, a missing boy stepped back into the world.
0: Despite everything, Alex was clear he didn't want his mum prosecuted. The police closed their child abduction investigation, and Melanie Batty has never been charged in relation to Alex's disappearance. She declined to comment to the BBC. We've not heard from David Batty.
4: Hey, Mum, I know how much you care about me.
0: Alex has decided now to get back in touch with his mum, though their relationship is complicated.
4: So I messaged my mum yesterday just to start something, but hopefully one day I'll be able to get to the point where maybe I can go and see them and have an enjoyable time rather than have my mum push things down my throat like she used to do.
0: Since returning home, Alex has passed GCSEs and is looking for work. And his story's come full circle. In January, the boy who was abducted by his mum became a parent himself.
10: Gosh, what a story. That was Rowan Bridge on that. And for more on that, you can actually watch Kidnapped by My Mum on BBC iPlayer. The Nigerian film star Alex Ekubu has died at the age of just 40. He was suffering from cancer, and tributes have been pouring in from fans and friends in Nigeria's film industry, Nollywood. He was a big figure in Nigeria. He won a series of awards for his work on TV and film. And Victoria Volta is a Nigerian actress and producer who knew Alex Ekubu. And as she told me, he was a much-loved actor in Nigeria.
11: Alex Ekubu was one of Nigeria's popular

0: Hollywood actors. He's been famous for over a decade, and his fame started from the Mr. Nigeria pageant. And from there, he ventured into Nollywood and built a strong fan base, especially amongst women, like we all know. We've met several times at film festivals and industry functions, and, you know, we'll talk casually about needing to create magic together on screen someday. And it was always warm, very witty, calm, you know, and very easy to talk to, and very stylish too. He had a sweet boy persona, and it was really infectious. Everyone loved him. He carried himself with grace and humility. Despite being one of the major celebrities for many years, he was still that humble. Apart from being talented, witty, and funny, he also represented the Igbo culture. The fact that he could balance being modern and, you know, still deeply connected to his Igbo roots was truly inspiring to many.
1: So just tell us a bit about the reaction in Nigeria to this, because I think he really is a man that pretty much everyone in Nigeria knew who he was, right?
0: You know, he was off social media for almost 2 years.
1: When he was ill.
0: Many people noticed that he stepped away from social media and social events. And we looked forward to his comeback, but this wasn't the comeback we expected. You know, it has thrown the whole country and Nollywood into mourning. We can only just remember his art, his sweet persona, and keep praying for his soul.
1: And there we are, that tribute from Victoria Volta, Nigerian actress, who was talking about Alex Ekubu, the Nigerian actor who has died at the very young age of 40. And that brings us to an end of this edition of NewsHour. So thanks very much for listening. And from Owen Bennett-Jones here in London, goodbye.

0: ABC News. Good morning, I'm Simon Lauder. At least a dozen people have been killed in a fresh wave of Israeli strikes in Lebanon, hours before a ceasefire technically in force in the country is due to expire. Here's Middle East correspondent Matthew Doran.
1: Israel claims it has been attacking Hezbollah terrorists and things such as rocket launches across southern Lebanon, and the latest round of strikes targeted a number of cars. But Lebanon's health ministry said at least two children were among the dead. It comes ahead of another round of peace talks between the ambassadors of Israel and Lebanon to the United States in Washington. But once again, Hezbollah is not part of the negotiations. One Saudi media outlet is reporting the Lebanese want a permanent ceasefire in the country, with the current temporary truce due to expire on Friday morning. Matthew Doran, ABC News, Jerusalem.
0: Figures which show Australians are waiting on average 12 months to get aged care support are being described as confronting. A new report shows people are waiting on average almost 400 days to get into residential aged care and 364 days for home support. Older Persons Advocacy Network Policy Director Samantha Edmonds says wait times of this length have serious health implications.
2: We've always had a very strong position that people should not wait more than 30 days between assessment and accessing a service.
0: The Aged Care Minister's Office says there's more work to do, but the budget's $3.7 billion investment would get people the care they need faster. The opposition leader Angus Taylor will use his first budget reply speech to unveil his alternative.

0: It planned to free up housing for young Australians, promising to curb what he labels mass migration. Even though the average dwelling houses 2.5 people, Mr. Taylor will propose capping net overseas migration at 1 migrant per house. Under that policy, last year's migration would have been capped at 175,000 instead of 306,000. The coalition has vowed to oppose Labor's changes to negative gearing and capital gains tax. Returning overseas, and Britain's health secretary has reportedly told allies he's preparing to resign and trigger a leadership contest with the Prime Minister Keir Starmer as soon as tomorrow. Catherine Diss reports from London.
1: Did you ask the Prime Minister to resign?
2: Ahead of the annual King's Speech to open a new parliamentary year, the UK Health Secretary Wes Streeting met Prime Minister Sir Keir Starmer at Downing Street. He emerged just 17 minutes later, but didn't entertain any questions from reporters. As King Charles made his way from Buckingham Palace to Parliament, Mr. Streeting's allies were backgrounding the media on his plans for the days ahead. He's reportedly preparing to resign and trigger a leadership challenge as early as tomorrow. More than 90 MPs have called on Sir Keir to go, while a little over 100 have backed him.
0: China's leader Xi Jinping will shortly meet with US President Donald Trump in Beijing for a high-level summit between the world's two superpowers. China correspondent Alison Horn has more.
3: The two-day summit is likely to be dominated by the three T's, Tehran, trade and Taiwan. Donald Trump is likely to ask Xi Jinping to lean on China's ally Iran to reopen the Strait of Hormuz and stabilise the global economy. But in exchange, China may seek concessions around Taiwan and will likely want guarantees from America that the trade tariff war is over for good. The high-stakes meeting is considered an important step for the superpowers to improve bilateral relations and set a tone of increased collaboration over the coming years.
0: Four Australians who were passengers on the cruise ship linked to a hantavirus outbreak will arrive in Australia at the end of the week. Here's Europe correspondent Elias Kluwer.
4: The Australians have been in the Netherlands quarantining and being assessed by medical professionals after they were evacuated from the Hondius cruise ship, which is at the centre of a hantavirus outbreak. The number of cases linked to the ship is now 11, and three people who are passengers have died. Health authorities say it appears the variant of the disease has been spreading between people, which is rare as hantavirus is usually only contracted after coming into contact with wild rodents carrying the disease. Despite that, the World Health Organization says the outbreak will not cause a global pandemic and the risk to the public remains low.
0: The US Senate has confirmed President Donald Trump's nominee to lead the Federal Reserve, bringing new leadership to the world's most powerful central bank at a fraught moment for the global economy. Kevin Warsh, a former top official, has been confirmed in a largely party-line vote and will replace Jerome Powell as chair. Mr. Powell has been subject to years of attacks from President Trump, who's sought to remove him from office. ABC News.
5: Thank you very much, Simon. Sarah Morris with you here now. We're coming to you from Gadigal land.
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5: Good morning. It is Wednesday, the 13th of May. It's great to have your company right across the country. Making news this morning. President Trump receives a lavish welcome to Beijing as he arrives in China for a high-stakes two-day state visit. Also back home, new figures show it's taking Australians 12 months on average to find a spot in an aged care home. And Princess Kate embarks on her first solo overseas royal tour since her cancer diagnosis. We're going to take you to Italy, where Kate is wooing the crowds. That's all coming up here on News Radio. But we do start this morning in China, because US President Donald Trump has arrived in Beijing for a two-day state visit. He has been met with a red carpet and crowds of cheering school children. But this pomp and pageantry comes ahead of a high-stakes visit. He'll be talking with his Chinese counterpart, and the two presidents are expected to discuss trade, the Iran war, and Taiwan. In fact, that's been called the three T's by some: trade, Tehran, and Taiwan. Well, Emily Fang is an international correspondent covering China and Taiwan for the US broadcaster National Public Radio, and she joins us now. Emily, hello.
7: Good morning, Sarah. Thanks so much for having me.
5: Can you put into perspective how big a deal this trip is for us? I know Donald Trump first visited China as president back in 2017, and I don't think another US president's been in the interim.
7: You are correct. So it's been more than 8 years since an American president went to China. That's a long time without much direct contact between two top leaders. Xi Jinping and Trump have met before in person in Trump's second term. If you'll remember, they met in South Korea last year. But this is high stakes because you have everything from high energy prices due to a war in Iran after the U.S. and Israel bombed Iran. You have Taiwan, which has been a constant thorn in Beijing's side. You now have things like rare earth minerals, which China has flexed its muscles on over the last year and put pressure on the U.S. over. And then you have this underlying tech friction over semiconductors and now artificial intelligence that the two countries are competing over. All that's on the table, which makes it so high stakes. At the same time, keep in mind, this is the first meeting in China between the two men in more than 8 years. It is just the beginning of a conversation the two countries are going to be having throughout this year. So there may not be substantial decisions announced immediately after this trip, but it is the beginning of a very important conversation.
5: Yeah, and some relationship building, you would think, after things soured when Donald Trump announced
7: his
5: so-called tariff war.
7: And you see that in the pomp and pageantry you just highlighted. I'll note that the man who received President Trump right off of Air Force One was China's vice president. That's a very high-ranking person to be receiving someone from a plane. Normally, someone from a Chinese foreign ministry would go. But to send someone of Hanjin stature, the vice president of China, shows how importantly China is also taking this trip, knowing that President Trump likes to be wowed.
5: Yeah, okay, it's really interesting how all the different national leaders approach a trip or a visit from Donald Trump or a visit to him at the White House and the way they play that. And this pomp and pageantry comes up quite a bit. But let's break down some of what does need to be achieved or at least spoken about here. I want to get onto the war in Iran in just a moment. But before we do, the trade side of things here. You mentioned the critical minerals, the chips. What is it that would be considered a win on both sides if they came out with what in their pockets at the end of this trip?
7: Most immediately, some kind of Chinese purchase of American goods like agricultural products, think soybeans, or American manufactured goods, high-tech things even, like Boeing airplanes. Also on the table that's quite pressing is China put a one-year moratorium last October on this threat to cut off the U.S. nearly completely from refined rare earth materials that the U.S. cannot make itself. So that's about to expire this October. We have some wiggle room since it's only May. But that's definitely going to be talked about, potentially extending that moratorium on an export ban from China. And there's also the potential of more collaboration between the two countries on technology and cutting-edge artificial intelligence. So an example of a potential compromise would be Chinese companies perhaps being allowed to buy more cutting-edge AI chips and maybe even Chinese investment in some tech spaces that before were deemed too sensitive.
5: Okay, that's the trade side of things. Let's move on to the diplomacy. We know that China and Iran are allies to some degree. There's been a lot of conversation about Donald Trump needing to lean on the Chinese to try and lean on the Iranians to end this war. Donald Trump saying he doesn't need the Chinese help, but do you think that is probably going to be discussed?
7: Absolutely. You know, it doesn't hurt to ask China for help. The U.S. has done so many times before. I think the war in Iran has shown that China's leverage in the Middle East is still quite limited, but it does have economic influence. And while that hasn't been the key driver that's gotten Iran to the negotiating table, really Pakistan did a lot of heavy lifting there in the diplomatic efforts. China's purchases of Iranian oil does give it more leverage than the U.S. currently has over Iran. And so for China, also, this is a win. If they're able to say, we were able to exert our economic influence to broker a significant diplomatic concession, a ceasefire between the U.S. and Iran, that would increase what little standing they currently have in the Middle East.
5: If China is willing to help, and it sounds like there is some impetus for them to help there, what might it be seeking in return? Could it be a change in the US stance on Taiwan?
7: A change in the stance of Taiwan is for sure something China is going to be dreaming of. It may not be so literal as a quid pro quo. You help us with Iran and we ask you to change your language on Taiwan. It might not be so direct, but being able to help the U.S. on this particular point in Iran may build up goodwill so that when the two men, Xi Jinping and Trump, meet later this year, there's going to be at least two, maybe three more in-person meetings between the two, that when that face-to-face interaction happens, that maybe Beijing can press the U.S. for more substantial concessions.
5: Yeah, it's interesting, isn't it? I know that the Trump administration announced that $14 billion US dollar weapons package for Taiwan, but it's now been long delayed. Do you think that could be on the

0: table during these talks?
1: It will, and President Trump said so as much right before he departed for Beijing. He said he's going to bring up Taiwan and this weapons package with China's leader, which is very strange. And most foreign policy analysts I speak to say it's not a good idea to talk about who you sell arms to with a competitor like China.
0: And finally, who do you think has the upper hand here, China or the US?
1: In terms of medium-term to long-term, China does. It has the patience to wait out whatever the U.S. is doing, and what they're hoping to get out of this dialogue is much less ambitious. They're simply trying to buy time from a U.S. that appears more and more capricious and chaotic.
0: Very interesting. Emily Fang, it's great to hear your insights on this. Thank you for joining us this morning. We appreciate it.
1: Thank you, Sarah.
0: Thank you. Emily Fang there, an international correspondent covering China and Taiwan for the US broadcaster NPR. So that's the National Public Radio there in the US. We'll have plenty more coverage for you on this. Donald Trump only touched down there in Beijing a couple of hours ago. The talks haven't started. There's been a pretty lavish welcome for him, but I guess he gets down to business in the next couple of hours and over the next couple of days, and we'll bring you full coverage. Well, we're talking about leaders from overseas. The state opening of the British Parliament, led by a speech from King Charles, has been overshadowed this morning by speculation again about the position of the Prime Minister there in the UK, Keir Starmer. He is reportedly set to face a leadership challenge from his Health Secretary, Wes Streeting, in the coming days. Look, there's been a lot leading up to this, but the real spike was last weekend's very poor local election results for the Labour Party, which the Prime Minister leads. In fact, that party lost over 1,000 local government seats. The BBC's Chris Mason has more on where we're up to on this.
2: Royals, regalia and rain. This most British of occasions had all the conventional components today, and more than a splash of unconventional ones, too.
3: Are you going to stand for leader?
2: Because up the road in Downing Street, the Health Secretary, Wes Streeting,

0: A couple of hours after Mr. Streeting left number 10, out came the Prime Minister and his wife to head to Parliament to hear the King. The soundtrack to the King arriving was today loaded with history and ritual and political intrigue, as we heard from Wes Streeting's allies that he plans a leadership challenge. And there was a joke at the expense of another possible candidate.
1: Not her, Andy!
0: The Mayor of Greater Manchester, Andy Burnham, who's not an MP and needs to be one, to run for the top job. In the House of Lords, the King reading out the government's planned new laws and priorities, with a recurring theme about security.
2: An increasingly dangerous and volatile world threatens the United Kingdom, with the conflict in the Middle East only the most recent example. Every element of the nation's energy, defence and economic security will be tested.
0: There's a plan to nationalise British Steel, have a slightly closer relationship with the European Union, and tackle anti-Semitism. And ministers want to emphasise that they get the number one issue for so, so many.
2: My government believes that the United Kingdom's economic security depends on raising living standards in every part of the United Kingdom. My ministers will support measures that maintain stability and control the cost of living.
0: Stability hasn't been Westminster's obvious vibe these last few days. The government also wants to shake up policing in England and Wales and address illegal immigration, but there was no bill to deal with the rising cost of benefits. Ministers were soon out trying to sell their plans, but they faced questions about Mr. Streeting's ambitions.
3: Are you concerned that he's going to launch a leadership bid?
4: Look, the last few days has been a turbulent time. There's a lot of speculation going around. I don't know anything more and I don't propose to add to that speculation.
5: I now call the Prime Minister, Sir Keir Starmer.
0: Next, a Commons debate and the Prime Minister.
6: It is an agenda of radical reform across our major public services. An urgent activist Labour government that tilts power back to workers, renters and the less fortunate. Gives voice to the working class and to all those that the status quo has repeatedly ignored and dismissed.
7: This is a highly unusual moment. The Prime Minister is in office but not in power. Everyone is trying to pretend it's all right. It's not all right. In the past 48 hours, nearly 100 Labour MPs have called for the Prime Minister to resign.
0: The Liberal Democrats picked up on that.
8: We will be voting against, not just because the Prime Minister is one of the weakest Prime Ministers in post-war history now, but because this King's speech does not offer the change our country needs. It does not offer the change needed to fix the insecurity people and businesses are increasingly fearful of.
0: And from other parties, a recurring theme.
9: We are still waiting for a defence investment plan that will enable us to make the meaningful investments in our security that we need. So, underwhelming King's speech from a Prime Minister who's lost all authority, I'm afraid.
10: I think it's pretty underwhelming, isn't it? I mean, I think anybody listening would have thought that. Keir Starmer said, you know, sort of bubbling along as normal isn't going to cut it. But that is effectively what he's done with this speech.
11: Unfortunately, a lot of the proposed measures that have been announced this afternoon are ones that have been previously promised or at least alluded to in the last programme for government. And so it is disappointing that after 2 years where it's almost like Groundhog Day.
0: A day of argument then and ceremony. And for the Prime Minister, huge jeopardy about what might come next.
12: So many people waiting with bated breath there. That was the BBC reporter Chris Mason reporting for us this morning. This is ABC News Radio. Let's get your headlines. The opposition leader Angus Taylor will use his first budget reply speech to unveil his alternative plan to free up housing for young Australians. Chief among the plan is a pledge to cap immigration at the rate of house completions. A suitable aircraft has been secured by the government to repatriate Australian and New Zealand passengers from the hantavirus-hit cruise ship. The government initially struggled to find a charter company and a crew to complete this mission. The flight's expected to bring the six passengers back to Perth by the end of the week. And there's been high drama in the Philippine Senate after gunshots were heard and security forces attempted to enter the building. It's still not known who fired the shots or why, but they did come after a senator was charged with war crimes and had urged people to mobilise to prevent his arrest. Let's come back to Australia now. If you're desperately trying to help a loved one find a place in aged care, we've got some sobering news this morning. New figures show it's taking Australians 12 months on average to find a spot in an aged care home or to secure at-home support. Now, it's the first time these figures have been made available since new laws made it mandatory to publish them. But the government is being accused of burying this data by releasing it on Budget Day. Stephanie Ferrier has more for us from Melbourne.
1: Yes, the Older Persons Advocacy Network says that the figures in this report are really confronting, but it's the stories behind those numbers that are truly heartbreaking. Things like elderly residents who aren't eating properly because they can't get support to cook their meals at home, others suffering increased risks of falls without support, and in some cases, extreme cases, according to the Greens aged care spokesperson, elderly residents are literally dying before they're able to access waiting any sort of support. And there has been a recent event that was documented in a Senate hearing with a Hobart man who waited for more than 12 months on the waiting list. Now, he had Parkinson's disease and cancer. Tragically, he died just 3 days after his own in-home care support package was actually approved. Now, Independent Senator David Pocock and the opposition have accused the government of basically burying this while the media's attention was taken away in the budget lockup. And they say that it is really concerning, particularly because there's a waiting list to get on the waiting list. David Pocock also says there's a broader issue here because you're talking about people who are now forced or stranded in public hospitals, and that's because they can't get into those aged care beds. Now, there has been a 35% surge in the number of people in that situation in the past 6 months alone. And there are some 230,000 Australians across the country who are waiting for either in-home care support, assistive technology, or to be able to get one of those very much needed aged care beds.
13: Steph, there's been a lot of criticism about this situation. What's the government's response been?
1: Well, the aged care minister, Sam Ray, admits that there is still much more work to be done. However, the government is saying that there has been a $3.7 billion investment in the federal budget, that is actually going to support extra assistance in aged care beds. So that includes another 83,000 in-home care support packages as well. And it has defended the timing of the release of this report, saying

0: saying that it has fulfilled its obligations under the Aged Care Act and it has acted as quickly as possible to be able to release it. But clearly there are still real concerns, particularly for families across Australia who are grappling with trying to get a loved one the support that they desperately need.
1: And that's our reporter in Melbourne there, Steph Ferrier. Now, WhatsApp has unveiled an AI chatbot that's completely private. No one, not even the tech company, will be able to read what you say to it or what it says to you. So that means you can ask AI personal questions without fear

0: of your deepest secrets ending up on a server somewhere, but it could also represent a dangerous lack of accountability, given that multiple AI companies are currently facing legal action over claims that their bots have been encouraging people to take their own lives. The BBC's technology editor, Zoe Kleinman, says this could be considered an exciting development or...
1: as well, but the evidence tells us exactly how wise that is, and it might not be as wise as they're trying to make it out to be.
2: What it says is that, first of all, Meta AI, you can only use Meta AI on WhatsApp, by the way, because it's blocked all of the others. So you have to use its own AI thing. And it says if you activate this mode, you will only be able to converse in text. There's no image sharing or image creation. And it says it will err on the side of caution. So that means if there's anything that could possibly be perceived as being harmful or indeed illegal, it will just refuse to answer. That's the guardrails that Meta has put into it. And perhaps that will be frustrating, you know, as we've seen before, haven't we, with tech companies when they sort of crack down on something unnecessarily. I once got banned from Facebook for saying I could murder a gin and tonic, right? Because, you know, it was seen to be inciting violence. So it's frustrating when that happens, but that's what they're going to be doing. But the thing is, you know, nobody will know because WhatsApp and Meta won't be able to see

0: Cancer treatment. Thousands cramming into the piazza at Reggio Emilia to welcome her.
1: Princess greeting all the well wishes that have turned out here in Italy. A princess coming to town doesn't happen every day, so much excitement about that. She has been in recovery, of course, from her cancer treatment, so this is a huge moment for her. The palace saying she's trying to balance her public work with her recovery.
2: It has been an honour to meet her.
1: What was your reaction when she came over?
2: She's amazing. I can't believe it, my eyes.
0: The princess is here to learn about the internationally recognised Reggio approach, a philosophy of early childhood education built around creativity, relationships and hands-on discovery.
3: I gave her a present. It was a little rose, which will last 5 years because it has been stabilized. It was in a small box and she was very happy. And then she said that my hand was very glamorous.
0: Palisades described this trip as an important step in the princess's recovery journey, adding that she takes great joy from this work. The visit also marks Catherine's first

0: The news just before we do, here's a weather update. Showers forecast today in Brisbane, Sydney and Perth. A morning fog, but then a sunny day in Melbourne and also Hobart in the other capital cities you are in for a mostly fine start to your Thursday.
1: ABC News. Good morning, I'm Simon Lauder. A leading economist says the housing crisis should not be blamed solely on migration as opposition leader Angus Taylor prepares to unveil a plan to cap it to the rate of new home builds. Mr. Taylor's budget reply speech will unveil a proposal to cap net overseas migration at one migrant per every newly constructed house, even though the average dwelling houses 2.5 people. Under that policy, migration would have been capped at 175,000 last year instead of 306,000. Economist Pradeep Phillips says migration is not the main reason for Australia's housing supply and affordability issues.
2: It is a fallacy to blame everything in the housing market on immigration. The real issue for the Australian economy is how do we lift productive capacity? How do we get enough infrastructure?
1: President Donald Trump's pick for Federal Reserve Chair has been officially confirmed by the US Senate, but he may struggle to meet the president's demands to lower interest rates. As North America correspondent Lauren Day reports.
3: Kevin Warsh will take over from Jerome Powell, who faced insults, threats and a criminal probe backed by the president for failing to cut interest rates as aggressively as Donald Trump wanted. That criminal investigation was ultimately dropped, and in an unusual move, Mr. Powell will continue to serve as governor, a position he can hold until 2028. During his confirmation hearing as Federal Reserve Chair, Kevin Warsh rejected suggestions he was a sock puppet for President Trump. The case for an interest rate reduction has become a lot weaker as the Iran war and rising energy prices have pushed inflation sharply higher. Lauren Day, ABC News, Washington.
1: The High Representative for Gaza on US President Donald Trump's so-called Board of Peace says the ceasefire between Israel and Hamas has not been what the Palestinians were promised. Gaza medics say at least 830 Palestinians have been killed since the truce took effect last October. Israel says four of its soldiers have been killed. Overseeing the reconstruction of the Strip, Nikolai Mladenov says violations continue on a daily basis.
4: 7 months since the ceasefire, the door to the future of Gaza is still closed. It is not what the Palestinians were promised, and it is not what they deserve, and it is not giving Israel the security to move forward as the Israeli people also want.
1: The office of Israeli Prime Minister Benjamin Netanyahu says he visited the United Arab Emirates in secret in the midst of the Iran war, meeting with the Emirati president for the first time. The statement claims the meeting resulted in a historic breakthrough for relations between Israel and the UAE. Coming under attack during the Iran war, the UAE has strengthened its relationships with the United States and Israel, with which it opened ties through the 2020 Abraham Accords. US President Donald Trump is in Beijing for meetings with his Chinese counterpart Xi Jinping. Alison Horn reports.
5: This summit will be dominated by the three T's. That is Tehran, trade and Taiwan. Those three issues are really setting the tone of what will be a consequential meeting for these two major superpowers. The issue of Iran will be at the front and centre. Donald Trump is coming into this summit on the back foot in some regards. He's been bogged down in this quagmire of the Iran war and the economic pain caused by the continued closure of the Strait of Hormuz.
1: UK Prime Minister Keir Starmer's job continues to hang in the balance, with speculation his health secretary is preparing to mount a challenge to replace him. Nick Parmeter has more from London.
6: British Health Secretary Wes Streeting and Sir Keir sat just a few seats apart as King Charles delivered his traditional opening of Parliament speech in Westminster. But just several hours before, they had an abrupt conversation at 10 Downing Street amidst swirling reports that Mr. Streeting is eyeing a challenge as early as Thursday. A spokesperson for the Prime Minister says he has full confidence in his health secretary. It all comes a day after close to 90 of Sir Keir's government MPs called for his resignation, including a handful of ministers. However, more than 110 Labour Party backbenchers have shown their support in an open letter.
1: Despite falling off his bike and at one stage going the wrong way, Spain

0: ton.
1: So record highs there on the US markets. What about here on the Australian markets today?
2: Well, interestingly, our futures are suggesting a weaker start to the day. They're currently down 24 points, so who knows? And not a lot out today that might change that. We've got virtually zero economic data. There are a couple of results from companies, Xero and GrainCorp, but not much that you would expect to be market moving. Ahead tonight, we do have the GDP figures in the UK as well as industrial production and retail sales numbers in the US, which could potentially be market moving if they're particularly strong. But apart from that, yes, we'll have to see what happens when the market opens.
1: And the Aussie dollar, how's it looking?
2: Yeah, so about 0.25% higher to 72.58 US cents. It's also trading at 53.67 pence, 61.97 euro cents, 114.59 Japanese yen, and 4.93 Chinese yuan.
1: Good stuff, Fiona. Have a good day.
2: Thanks, Sarah.
1: Bye. That's Fiona Clark from Vantage Point Asset Management there. Now, the opposition leader, Angus Taylor, is going to give his budget reply speech tonight, and we're expecting him to unveil his alternative plan to free up housing for young Australians. He says that he'll do it in part by curbing what he labels mass migration, and he has a plan to tie net overseas migration to the number of new homes being built. Let's find out more about this with our political reporter, Stephanie Boris. Stephanie, good morning.
3: Good morning, Sarah.
1: Explain to us how this might work. How do you link migration to housing?
3: Yeah, so as is tradition, the Leader of the Opposition gives a budget reply speech on Thursday, which is 2 days after the government hands down its budget. And we have some of those details ahead of the speech. Angus Taylor is going to insist that Australia should only allow in as many people as it can house. What he means by that is that the opposition wants to cap net overseas migration to the equivalent of one person per new house built. So what this means is one migrant in per new house. So the annual net overseas migration cap will be decided basically every year, simply depending on construction. Let's put this into figures so it kind of makes a little bit more sense and gives you an idea of how drastic a policy change this would be. Net overseas migration for last financial year was around 300,000 people. During that same time, there were about 174,000 homes and apartments built. So if the coalition's policy was in place, it would have been, you know, around 174,000 for net overseas migration, not 306. So it is quite a drastic change. The opposition's arguing this is needed because there is housing supply issues, and they blame migration on part of that. Master Builders, though, which represents, you know, the construction sector, it says that housing supply has been an issue for decades, regardless of the net overseas migration number, and make the point that, in fact, the construction industry actually relies very heavily on migration because we need tradies from overseas, we need plumbers, electricians, and the like to help build more homes in Australia. So the question is, if you were going to cut net overseas migration, you know, by literally hundreds of thousands of spots, which people are you not letting in? Because a number of those people are skilled in, as I mentioned, the construction industry, nursing. Of course, we welcome a lot of international students as well. The coalition says it wouldn't decide on, you know, which visas to still allow or not until closer to the time, based on data they would have access to if and when they were in government.
1: And what other housing measures is the coalition planning to introduce, or would like to if they were in government?
3: Yeah, so one of them is very similar to what the government's announced. So the government in the budget this week said $2 billion for infrastructure to ensure houses are built. So that $2 billion goes to local councils. So, you know, when you see a new suburb being set up, you need things like roads, sewerage, like wall poles and wires. and if you don't have that, you're not going to build a home. So government said $2 billion to set up that sort of stuff. That'll ensure more homes are built. The coalition's doubling it plus a bit to $5 billion for infrastructure funding. And they say that that would create 400,000 new homes as opposed to the government's 65,000 homes. Mr. Taylor's also going to pledge to simplify the National Construction Code. This is a list of rules and regulations the construction industry has to follow when building new homes. It has been criticised for being too big, too clunky, too complicated. The government is working to make changes to it. The opposition reckons it can do better and can save an estimated $70,000 on the cost of building a new home. And just finally, Sarah, one thing to note is the opposition says that it

0: would abolish a number of Labor's housing programs if it was to form government, including that Help to Buy scheme where you only need a 2% deposit to buy a home. So that's aimed at helping first home buyers into the market. The Coalition says that's not a policy that should stay in place.
1: Okay, very interesting. We wait.

0: discoveries that they came across after that that have connected them to this 23-year-old woman. Now, she was arrested at a home a couple of days ago. She's since been charged with a number of offences, including conspiracy to murder. She's been refused police bail and is due to face the Mount Druitt local court today.
1: That's our reporter Molly Slattery in Sydney. We'll bring you the update after she has faced court. This is ABC News Radio. Let's get your headlines this morning. Federal government's being accused of trying to bury bad news when it comes to the aged care sector. A new report shows people are waiting, on average, almost 400 days to get into residential aged care and 364 days for home support. The government released this data yesterday on Budget Day. US President Donald Trump has touched down in Beijing for meetings with his Chinese counterpart. He's been met with a red carpet and crowds of cheering schoolchildren. The two-day talks are expected to be dominated by the US-China trade relationship, which has been turbulent since last year's tariff war. And a suitable aircraft has been secured by the government to repatriate Australian and New Zealand passengers from the hantavirus-hit cruise ship. The government initially struggled to find a charter company and a crew to complete the mission. Yes, as far as we understand, there's six passengers that need to come home on that plane and they are due to be in Perth by the end of the week, where they will then be put very promptly into quarantine. So we'll keep you bringing you updates on all of that across the day as well. They could possibly get in the air while we're on air this morning, so we'll let you know. It is time for us now to talk sport. Let's have a chat to Mark Adnall. Hello, Mark.
2: Good morning, Sarah. It's Chris.
1: Chris. How it's day. Chris. Good morning, Chris. I apologise. You have changed.
2: Well, I could be Mark if you want me to be.
1: I don't know. Do you want to be Mark?
2: Well, it depends how much you pay me.
1: He's pretty mean to me, Mark, which I don't mind.
2: Well, but I'm not going to be mean to you. I'm going to update you on the English Premier League. How about that?
1: Do that. Thank you.
2: It's actually really good news if you're a neutral fan. It's terrible news if you're a Gunners fan, because Manchester City are just about to beat Crystal Palace 3-0. That game in the English Premier League about to end. Pep Guardiola's side had to win that to keep the pressure on the leaders, Arsenal. So Arsenal are top, Manchester City are second, two games to go. It's between those two. Either of those two can win the English Premier League title. So that victory for Manchester City this morning has cut Arsenal's gap to 2 points with two games to play. Interestingly as well, that final goal, the third goal for Manchester City this evening, scored in the last 5 minutes, means that Manchester City's goal difference is now better than Arsenal. So if they were to finish level on points at the end of the season, Manchester City would win it. So it's shaping up to be a climactic end to the English Premier League. And you have to remember that Manchester City have the FA Cup final to go to, and Arsenal have the Champions League final to go to. And then they'll have their final league fixture on May the 24th. So very exciting. Manchester City beating Crystal Palace by 3-0 in the English Premier League. Big game tonight here in Australia. It's the grand final rematch as Brisbane take on Geelong at the Gabba to open up round 10 of the AFL. The teams currently sit fourth and fifth on the ladder, both with a 6-3 record and only percentage separating them. The Lions coach Chris Fagan says he expects his players to get the job done in what will be another tight game.
3: Whenever we play Geelong, there's a really healthy rivalry built out of respect. We've played a lot of big games against each other. Both teams have had success and failures in those games. So for our players, I expect that they'll rise to the occasion because they understand the importance of it. It's not really anything to do with the grand final. It's just that, you know, when we play against Geelong, we want to do well, and I'm pretty sure when they play against us, they feel the same way.
2: Well, the Cats coach, Chris Scott, says it is shaping up to be a close game and a close season, but he says the Lions haven't yet met his expectations.
4: Maybe not quite as well as expected, but I think that's because I just expect they're going to win every game they play. But, yeah, I think they'd be pretty comfortable that best footy is not too far off. And we're probably a little bit the same, so really looking forward to the opportunity. But I suspect the season is going to be one of ups and downs, and, you know, we are in that phase in the cycle where anything can happen. It's great for the spectator, but obviously they're still probably a little bit ahead of everyone else right at the moment. But that can be fleeting.

0: And finally, New South Wales will be looking to wrap up the Women's Rugby League State of Origin series in Game 2 in Brisbane tonight. Queensland lost Game 1, of course, 11-6, so they need to beat the Blues to force a decider. The Maroons coach, Nathan Cross, has called in North Queensland back Jasmine Peters, while Maori All-Stars and Gillaroos forward Reema Butler is making her Origin debut for the Blues. New South Wales teammate Kennedy Sherrington says they're hoping to wrap the series up.
1: I think they've got a different feel to their squad, and so have we with a few changes. So we'll be ready to battle. We'll be ready to see what they put up with us. But I think, you know, focus on us first. Yeah, I'm looking forward to Game 2. Game 2 is where we let it bang and all the personalities come out.
0: Josh Hazlewood's Royal Challengers Bengaluru have moved to the top of cricket's Indian Premier League after beating the Kolkata Knight Riders by 6 wickets. Despite falling off his bike at one stage and going the wrong way, Spain's Igor Arrieta has won what was a really wet stage 5 of cycling Giro d'Italia. Sarah, you should have seen it.
2: I'm giggling here.
0: I mean, the person who came second, Afonso Uledio, who actually heads the general classification, he fell off his bike as well. They were going tit for tat as they reached the line. In fact, if you look at pictures of Spain's Igor Arrieta, he is covered with blood as he crosses the line. Incidentally, Ben O'Connor, Jai Hindley, they were in 16th and 23rd in that stage, and they remain actually in the top 20 overall. So although some of the Australian riders have already pulled out, we do have 2 in the top 20.
2: And they've managed to stay on their
0: Indeed,
2: bikes.
0: Yeah.
2: Okay, good stuff, Chris. We'll speak to you again in an hour's time. Thank you. That's Chris Mitchell with Sport Today. We're heading overseas now because there have been some very chaotic scenes in the Philippine Senate. It's been in lockdown this morning because gunshots were heard inside the building. Now, footage from inside shows crowds of politicians and journalists trying to take cover. This is what it sounded like. Yeah, very, very chaotic, as we were saying there, and scary by the sounds of that as well. Now, the incident appears to be related to the brutal crackdown in the country 10 years ago from the former President Duterte as his war on drugs rolled on. But chief police enforcer at the time, Ronald De La Rosa, is wanted by the International Criminal Court for Crimes Against Humanity and was seen entering the Senate earlier this week just as the ICC unsealed an arrest warrant for him. Mr. De La Rosa denies any wrongdoing, and he spoke a few hours ago from a corridor inside the Senate.
3: Why are we insisting to carry out this warrant of arrest issued by ICC? We are under no obligation to carry out such a... Ang klaro dyan, lahat ito'y politika.
2: That was him calling the arrest warrant simply politics. Well, the BBC reporter Gigi Ahn says it's a very tense moment in the capital, Manila.
4: There are heightened tensions going on. It's a very fluid, moving situation. Crowds have gathered outside the Senate premise. But to wrap it up for you, essentially gunshots were heard earlier today. The Senator Ronald De La Rosa remains inside the Senate building. The Interior Minister has confirmed that he is safe and secure within the building. We're not exactly sure what his current whereabouts are and what he's going to say next, but he has been reassured that he won't be arrested today.
5: Okay, Ronald De La Rosa, what more do we know about him and what he's been accused of as well?
4: So, Ronald De La Rosa is a former chief of police between 2016 and 2018, and those years are really formative because that's essentially when the former president, now held in The Hague by the ICC, Rodrigo Duterte. He's a staunch ally and follower of the former president, and he's been accused, just like the president, of essentially being a leading figure, a figurehead on the war against drugs.
2: And that was the BBC reporter Gigi Ahn there. Now, you'd be forgiven for thinking that going to the dentist is a relatively modern phenomena, but a group of Russian archaeologists have found a hole in a 59,000-year-old Neanderthal tooth, and they believe that this hole was drilled to treat a cavity. Now, the findings from archaeologists at the Russian Academy of Sciences is the oldest evidence, or earliest evidence, of dentistry by about 40,000 years, and it shows that our extinct cousins may have been a bit ahead of us. Ellen Fidian is an ABC science reporter who's who's been looking into this story, and she's with us now. Ellen, hello.
6: Good morning, Sarah.
2: Tell us about this tooth. What exactly have the scientists discovered?
6: So they found this tooth in a cave in southwestern Siberia where they found a lot of different Neanderthal fossils, about 70 of them. And this tooth specifically, it's an adult molar. It's from somewhere in the back of the jaw. And it's got this hole in it that goes right into the pulp cavity. And the researchers believe the hole couldn't have been made naturally. They've looked at it with X-ray scanning, and they think it has to have been created by some sort of drilling instrument. And it's also right next to these really obvious signs of decay. So what they think happened was that this hole was drilled in order to deal with a cavity to remove infected tissue sort of below the tooth.
2: Ellen, I'm getting the heebie-jeebies thinking about this. No one likes their tooth being drilled into now, and we have laughing gas and all sorts of things. Do they have any idea how they drilled into a tooth 59,000 years ago?
6: Yeah, it wouldn't have been identical to the sort of modern dentistry experience, that's for sure. It would have been a pretty painful experience. It might have been, the individual might have done it on themselves, or it's possible they had a specialist in their group. Cavities are pretty rare among Neanderthals, so it's not necessarily something that they were sort of practiced in. It could have been something that they kind of had to improvise a little bit and to sort of identify the source of the pain and think this might help. But crucially, the tooth does show really clear signs that it was used after the hole was drilled. So the edges are really smooth. There's signs that, like, sort of food's been interacting with them. So that means that the person used the tooth for a while at least after the drilling happened. So it did work. It clearly alleviated the pain, and it clearly allowed them to keep using their tooth.
2: Did it have a filling of any description in that hole?
6: That's something the researchers are keen to look at next. Mm. They're starting to look for traces of, like, organic material, so things like wax maybe, yep, possibly, to see if that's, you know, helped plug it up, but they're not sure yet.
2: Oh, gosh. I mean, I've still got the heebie-jeebies. Nothing you're saying there is giving me any better feelings about this story. I know this might be a really silly question, but people are now saying, well, this shows that Neanderthals were pretty advanced, you know, doing things that we didn't know that they were doing. Why did they become extinct? If they were already up to dentistry, why aren't they still with us?
6: Yeah, it is really good evidence that they've got this complex medical care, that they can identify problems and solve them, you know, in ways not that dissimilar to us. The thing is, the intelligence isn't necessarily a good sign of survival. I mean, there are plenty of animals that are less intelligent than Neanderthals that are still around today. We don't know why they went extinct. There's a few different reasons that get bandied about. It was possibly climate change in Europe where they were. Competition with humans almost definitely played a role. We know there was interbreeding with humans. There's all sorts of things that were going on. So we don't have a clear answer for that. But unfortunately, knowing how to treat a cavity at least once is not the perfect thing you need to survive for forever.
2: Right. There's probably a few more things that would help you stick around a bit longer than that. It's been fascinating to talk to you this morning, Ellen, even if a bit creepy. And yeah, literally the hairs on my arms standing up because I'm thinking about drilling into a tooth 59,000 years ago. I appreciate you joining us though. Thank you.
6: No worries. Thanks. Thank you, Sarah.
2: Bye. Ellen Fidian there. She's an ABC science reporter who's been looking into that story. Ugh. Right. Very shortly, we are going to get you a news update. After that, we're going to be talking about Angus Taylor, because he is due to give his budget reply speech today, and he is going to put forward his pitch, his alternative plan for freeing up housing for young Australians, and he's going to tie it to migration. And when I say tie it, what he wants to do is he wants to only let in as many migrants as we have new homes being built to house them. So we're going to learn a little more about that plan. Before we get there, quick check of the finance screen for you. It was a good night's trade in the US. Record highs, the NASDAQ up by 1.2%, the S&P 500 by 0.6%. But things not looking as rosy for the Australian stock market today. The SPY 200 futures down by 0.25% at 8,636. The Aussie dollar this morning, it's trading at 72.56 US cents. And oil, Brent crude, trading at $105 a barrel. Very shortly, 10 minutes of news with Simon. Right now, if you're in the east of Australia, it is 7 o'clock. If you are in the centre, it is 6:30. And in Western Australia, that clock's just about to strike 5 a.m.

0: ABC News. Good morning, I'm Simon Lauder. Government figures show Australians are waiting an average of 1 year to get appropriate aged care support. Paige Coburn has the details.
1: The new data shines a light on the chronic delays plaguing the aged care system, with people waiting almost 400 days to get an ongoing spot in residential care. Those needing support at home are also waiting on average 12 months. The Older Persons Advocacy Network said the figures were confronting and long waits could lead to serious health deterioration. A spokesperson for the Aged Care Minister, Sam Ray, said the government had invested over $3 billion in the budget to deliver better aged care, and thousands more home care packages were being added this financial year.
0: The opposition leader, Angus Taylor, will unveil a plan to tie net overseas migration to the pace of home building in his first budget in reply speech this evening. Here's political reporter Adam Langenberg.
2: Mr Taylor says a future coalition government will curb what he calls mass migration to free up housing. The coalition will cap migration at one migrant per house, even though the average dwelling houses 2.5 people. Under his plan, last year migration would have been capped at 175,000 instead of 306,000. The Liberal leader argues his plan would do more to address intergenerational inequality than Labor's changes to capital gains tax and negative gearing, which he has vowed to oppose.
0: US President Donald Trump has arrived in Beijing for a high-stakes meeting with China's leader Xi Jinping. China correspondent Alison Horn has more.
3: Donald Trump stepped off Air Force One to cheers of welcome from Chinese students. But the US president is coming into the two-day summit on the back foot, bogged down by the war in Iran and the economic pain caused by the ongoing closure of the Strait of Hormuz. It's likely Washington will ask Beijing to lean on its ally, Iran, to reopen the strait, but China will want concessions, possibly around Taiwan and trade issues. Both nations say the meeting is consequential for achieving global economic stability.
0: At least 12 people have been killed, including two children, in a series of Israeli strikes in Lebanon. Here's Middle East correspondent Matthew Doran.
4: Many of the targets were cars, including on the main highway south of Beirut, near the town of Jiyeh. Further south, Sidon was also hit, as Israel claimed it was targeting Hezbollah fighters and facilities, as well as things such as rocket launches across southern Lebanon. The death toll in Lebanon since March is now nearing 2,900. Israeli and Lebanese officials are due to meet in Washington on Thursday for another round of peace talks, while the fragile ceasefire in the country announced by the US President Donald Trump is due to expire on Friday morning. Matthew Doran, ABC News, Jerusalem.
0: The High Representative for Gaza on US President Donald Trump's so-called Board of Peace says there have been daily violations of the ceasefire between Israel and Hamas. Medics in Gaza say at least 830 Palestinians have been killed since the truce took effect last October. Israel says four of its soldiers have been killed. Overseeing the reconstruction of the Strip, Nikolai Mladenov says the ceasefire between Israel and Hamas has not been what the Palestinians were promised.
5: Violations every day, and some of them are very serious. And let's be honest about these violations and what they mean in practice. For many Palestinians in Gaza, in fact for all Palestinians in Gaza, the war does not yet feel fully over.
0: Britain's Prime Minister Keir Starmer could face a leadership contest as early as tomorrow, with his health secretary reportedly preparing a challenge. Europe correspondent Catherine Diss reports.
6: Do you want the job or not?
7: As King Charles was preparing to make the journey from Buckingham Palace to Westminster for his annual speech to open a new parliamentary year, Britain's health secretary Wes Streeting went to see the Prime Minister. He emerged just 17 minutes later, but didn't talk to the press. Soon after, his allies backgrounded the media, saying the health secretary planned to resign and challenge Sir Keir's leadership as early as tomorrow. One quarter of Sir Keir's MPs support him, while around 90 have publicly called for him to go. With the other half staying quiet, the Prime Minister's supporters might no longer matter come tomorrow.
0: The Princess of Wales has visited the Italian city of Reggio Emilia on her first official overseas trip since undergoing cancer treatment. Kate is on a two-day visit as part of work focusing on childhood development. The US Senate has confirmed Kevin Warsh as the new chair of the Federal Reserve, as Americans feel the economic pain from the war in Iran. Here's North America correspondent Lauren Day.
8: Former banker and Fed Governor Kevin Warsh takes over from Jerome Powell, who drew the ire of President Donald Trump for failing to bow to his pressure to lower interest rates. Mr. Warsh could face a similar bind over interest rates, with inflation hitting a three-year high this week and making the president's demands to cut the rate difficult to meet. Despite being the president's pick for the job, Mr. Warsh has pledged to operate independently, but he's likely to face continued pressure from Donald Trump, who repeatedly threatened to fire his predecessor and encouraged a criminal probe into him. Lauren Day, ABC News, Washington.
0: Philippines President Ferdinand Marcos Jr. says authorities are working to get to the bottom of what happened when gunshots were fired inside the country's Senate building. In a video message, the president insists his government had no involvement in the incident and doesn't know who's responsible. He also says there's no instruction to arrest Senator Ronald De La Rosa, who's wanted by the International Criminal Court for a charge of crime against humanity. President Marcos denies his government's responsible for what happened.
9: The government did not do this. There were no outside soldiers, military, NBI in the Senate. We don't know who did it, who forcefully entered the premises and the resulting shootout.
0: Back home now, and a teenager has been charged after an alleged home invasion and shooting believed to be connected to a growing list of attacks on Melbourne hospitality venues. Costa Haratos reports.
10: The 17-year-old was arrested on Tuesday, accused of breaking into a Pakenham home and firing shots at one of its residents earlier this month. Police say the victim was not physically injured and the teenager allegedly fled the scene with another male after the shooting. Detectives say the incident is linked to a spate of arsons at high-profile Melbourne hospitality venues. The teenager has been charged with several offences and will face a children's court at a later date. It brings the number of arrests made as part of Operation Eclipse, which is investigating these attacks, to 44, with hundreds of charges laid.
0: New South Wales police detectives have arrested a woman allegedly involved in the coordination of serious organised crimes across Sydney. The 23-year-old was arrested at a home in Whelan in Sydney's west and has been charged with conspiracy to murder and participating in a criminal group. It's alleged she was involved in shootings, conspiracy to murder, firearms offences and staging getaway vehicles. Thousands of people have protested against the removal of 600 trees that'll be chopped down as part of the North Adelaide Golf Course redevelopment. Trees began coming down on Monday, and last night more than 2,000 people gathered in front of Parliament House on North Terrace chanting "Stop the Chop." The state government says for every one large tree removed, three saplings will be planted. The state government also says the upgraded course will attract visitors and premier golf events to the city. But protester Sonia Blackwell says the parklands need to be protected.
11: It's sheer lunacy. Something has to be done to stop it. This is an irresponsible premier that needs to put the whole city first, not a few golfers.
0: Now with sport, here's Chris Mitchell.
12: Brisbane hosts Geelong in a grand final rematch to open round 10 of the AFL tonight. The teams currently sit fourth and fifth on the ladder, both with a 6-3 record and only percentage separating them. The Lions coach Chris Fagan says he expects his players to get the job done in what will be another tight game.
13: Whenever we play Geelong, there's a really healthy rivalry built out of respect. We've played a lot of big games against each other. I expect that they'll rise to the occasion because they understand the importance of it.
12: Josh Hazlewood's Royal Challengers Bengaluru have gone to the top of cricket's Indian Premier League after beating Cameron Green's Kolkata Knight Riders by 6 wickets. The former Wallabies coach Eddie Jones has been suspended for 6 weeks and handed a salary reduction by Japan Rugby after incidents of verbal abuse. And despite falling off his bike, Spain's Igor Arrieta has won a soaking wet stage 5 of cycling Giro d'Italia. Ben O'Connor came 16th with Jai Hindley in 23rd. Both Australian riders remain inside the top 20 overall.
0: In finance, Brent crude oil has dropped 2% to $105 a barrel. It's been another mixed night on Wall Street. The Dow Jones is down 0.1%. The S&P 500 is up another 0.6%. The Nasdaq has jumped 1.2%. The Australian dollar is buying 72.5 US cents. And gold is 0.5% weaker at $4,691 an ounce. This is ABC News.
14: Thank you very much, Simon. Sarah Morris with you now. It is Thursday, the 14th of May.
15: You're listening to ABC News Radio.
14: Good morning. It is great to be starting the day in your company. Coming up, opposition leader Angus Taylor wants to cap immigration to the number of new houses built. So you're going to learn more about his plan. Also, we're going to head to China because Donald Trump's received a very lavish welcome to Beijing as he arrives for a high-stakes two-day state visit. And here's one for the parents of fussy eaters. We have a cheat code for getting children to eat their greens.
15: They're not making any...
14: We'll have more on that in a moment. We do start, though, talking about opposition leader Angus Taylor, because tonight he's going to deliver his budget reply and he's presenting an alternate suite of policies to boost housing supply. Now, chief among the opposition's plan is a pledge to cap immigration at the rate of new house completions. But the construction sector says it needs thousands more skilled migrants to build more homes. Let's get more on this with our political reporter, Sarah Tomevska. Let me just bring you Sarah Tomevska. Here she is.
16: For at least three decades, Australia hasn't been building enough homes to keep up with a growing population, according to Danita Warne from Master Builders.
17: And in part, the reason in more recent times is that we have not had enough people to build. And migrants have been a fantastic story for the building and construction industry.
16: But tonight, opposition leader Angus Taylor will argue so-called mass migration is causing a housing crisis as he reveals a plan to cap net overseas migration to one migrant per new house built. So, under that plan, last year migration would have been capped at 175,000 people instead of the 306,000 who entered Australia, even though the average dwelling houses 2.5 people. Here's economist Pradeep Philip.
18: Too much migration can have a temporary deleterious impact because you have too many people in the market and not enough housing supply.
16: But he says...
18: It is a fallacy to blame everything in the housing market on immigration.
16: Master Builders Danita Warne says Labor's decision to slash negative gearing and the capital gains tax discount is a mistake that will reduce supply and dampen investment at a time when housing construction is already falling behind Labor's target of 1.2 million new homes by the end of the decade.
17: We've had an increase in construction costs of nearly 50% over the last 5 years. And part of that has been because of the shortage of labour. Shortage of labour means not only more expensive trades, but it also means a

0: Half of all migrants working below their qualification level. Abul Rizvi is the former Deputy Secretary of the Immigration Department.
1: The system here has been complex and difficult for a very, very long time.
0: How much of an impact on productivity does this have?
1: Oh, an enormous impact, because it means that individuals who have qualifications are unable to work to that level. They have to work to a lower level, which usually means a lower salary. And that means less productivity into the economy.
0: To partially address that, the budget has allocated $85 million to fast-track skills recognition of migrant tradies who are already in the country. It's expected to speed up entry to the workforce by 6 months and help 4,000 tradespeople enter the workforce each year. Danita Warren says it's a step in the right direction.
2: If we put it into context, we currently have 1.4 million people working in building and construction in the country. Government agencies have identified

0: Beijing for a two-day state visit. And I have to say, he got a pretty warm welcome. As he stepped off his plane, he was met with a red carpet and there were crowds of cheering school children too. But this pomp and pageantry does come ahead of high-stakes talks with his Chinese counterpart. The two presidents are expected to discuss trade, the Iran war, and Taiwan as well. And analysts are telling us this morning that Donald Trump comes into this summit on the back foot. Our China correspondent Alison Horn is in Beijing with the details.
1: It's the first time in 9 years a US president has come here to China. Donald Trump hopping off Air Force One in Beijing onto a red carpet, with music and school children shouting warm welcome to the American leader, as he was soon joined by his entourage, including major business leaders like Tesla's Elon Musk and Apple's Tim Cook. But President Trump is coming to China on the back foot, bogged down by the quagmire of the Iran war and the economic pain caused by the continued closure of the Strait of Hormuz. And although Mr. Trump has declared he doesn't need China's help to end the war, it's likely Washington will ask Beijing to lean on its major ally, Iran, to reopen the strait. And if Beijing agrees, it's likely to seek major concessions from America, perhaps around Taiwan and American weapons sales there, or more likely on trade issues. Beijing will want guarantees the trade tariff war is over.
2: Heads of state diplomacy plays an irreplaceable guiding role in China-US relations. China welcomes President Trump's state visit to China. During the visit, the two heads of state will exchange in-depth views on major issues on China-US relations, as well as on world peace and development.
1: Now, across Beijing, there's been a massive increase of security and restrictions in place for this summit. I've been outside the Temple of Heaven, a tourist site where Mr. Trump is expected to visit on Thursday, and the whole area is being highly controlled. It was practically deserted. Even food shops there were shut down. The few people there were tradesmen just beautifying the shops around there. And speaking with people on the streets, they're not too sure what this trip will yield.
3: I think friendly trade and economic exchanges between two major powers are a good thing, and they will also help stabilize the current turbulent international situation.
4: Trump is not trustworthy. He's always getting into conflicts with other countries and stuff. Honestly, I have a really bad impression of him.
1: But even if there are no major breakthroughs after this summit, I think both leaders will claim this as a success towards stabilizing this consequential bilateral relationship, a relationship that could change the course of the future.
0: And that's Alison Horn there. She is our China correspondent in Beijing. So as that two-day state visit goes on, we'll get you more from Alison Horn. She's following that visit, of course. Now, there's been a development on the group of Australians who are heading home after being stranded on that hantavirus cruise ship. The flight plan for the group, who do have to quarantine when they arrive home, has now been confirmed. Keep in mind they've been stuck in the Netherlands while we've been waiting for our government to find a suitable plane and a suitable crew to fly them back to Australia. The president of the Western Australian Medical Association, Kyle Hoth, says it is a very tricky logistical operation.
5: Yeah, so to our understanding, a plane has been secured now to bring these Australians and the New Zealanders back into the country. They're still waiting on some refuelling situations. I think at the moment they haven't been able to secure a country for the plane to land to refuel, which seems to be one of the blockers. Also, I think just waiting on confirmation that a crew has been picked for the flight, now that we know that the crew will be quarantined once they arrive in WA.
6: This is a pretty big deal, isn't it, in terms of the quarantining of staff? What about staff at the quarantine facility? Would they have to be essentially quarantined as well and stay there?
5: Yeah, in effect, yeah. So there are systems in place so that the people who would have any risk of being exposed at the quarantine facility are not posing any risk to the broader community. So the good news is the facility was built during COVID for exactly this. It was built with this in mind. It's what it's for. Thankfully, we haven't had to use it yet, but this is an opportunity to use it facility that gets people home quicker, gets them into a safe place where we can care for them and monitor them. Hopefully they don't contract the virus and don't become unwell, but in the unlikely event that they do, they're somewhere we can look after them.
7: Yeah, we know that this virus doesn't spread very easily. Do we know

0: Do you have any update on the condition of these people coming back?
1: Yeah, so currently no one has been, no one's sick, no one's infectious, and it's something that will be monitored obviously during the quarantine period. And we know it can take quite a long time for people to become unwell or for the virus to be detected, sort of as long as 6 weeks potentially. So although we're saying 3 weeks quarantine at this stage, we've been asking to make sure that's re-evaluated continually through the process in case it needs to be longer. And the health minister came out yesterday saying that, look, we will re-evaluate, and if it needs to be longer, it will. And I think that's the right approach to take at the moment.
2: Have you been in touch with the repatriation team or any of the staff, the government? How does that work? How does the AMA's role work here?
1: Yeah, a large part of our role is making sure that the medical staff that will be on the ground floor, if you like, of the facility looking after these Australians as they return home, are themselves looked after. So we don't want to see anyone unnecessarily in a risky position. So making sure that our workers are safe too. So they'll be fully decked out in their PPE, mm-hmm. I think every possible way that this could be spread being accounted for. But it's important that we make sure we look after them as much as we do the people coming back to the country.
3: That's Carl Hoth there. He is the president of the Western Australian branch of the Australian Medical Association. Well, let's get you some more this morning on the plight of the British Prime Minister, Keir Starmer, who is clinging onto his job by the skin of his teeth amid this growing clamour for him to resign. He's held crunch talks with one of his potential successors. It's a minister by the name of Wes Streeting. In fact, he is the health minister. Now, the British Prime Minister is still vowing that he can hold on to the job. And today he addressed the British Parliament following the King's traditional parliamentary opening speech. And Sir Keir did not explicitly mention any of this leadership speculation.
4: This King's speech sets a different course, a more hopeful course, a course that sees the conflict in Iran, a war on two fronts, not as something to wring our hands about, but as an opportunity we must take to shape our country's future.
3: Okay, no mention of what's going on there from the Prime Minister, but Stefan Boskia writes for the Times of London newspaper, and he says a challenge to Starmer's leadership does feel imminent.
5: Look at today, it is almost a day of truce, a sort of calm before the storm. I think both sides, you know, the Starmer allies and his loyalists and the Streeting camp, they're very much, there's sort of an unspoken agreement here. While on King's Speech Day, there will not be any more moves. There was no more resignations, certainly not any ministers. I think one MP came out at the very start of the day and that was it. So I think that there's very much a sort of calm now, while tomorrow it is very likely now that the Wes Streeting will come out and he will challenge the Prime Minister. He will resign as Health Secretary, we think. And then it's on. And then we see if he has the numbers to properly force a leadership challenge. So there are a lot of moving parts here. But at the moment, Starmer says he wants to stay and fight. And if he does, that will only start to bring in questions around who else can come into the race. The biggest one, of course, being Andy Burnham, who is still searching around for a seat.
6: Yeah, if we kind of exclude Andy Burnham just for the moment and focus on if it becomes effectively a fight between Wes Streeting and Keir Starmer, and those who are unhappy with the Prime Minister do coalesce and back Wes Streeting, does Keir Starmer have enough support to see off that attack?
5: Well, he probably wouldn't have enough support to stop a contest altogether, because all Wes Streeting needs, I say all, but, you know, what he needs is 81 MPs, you know, all publicly supporting him, and then that will automatically trigger a leadership challenge. And from there, we have various stages, including the need to get union backers or the backing of other Labour-affiliated groups. And if that happens, though, you know, Keir definitely has the amount of MPs. That's not a problem. And what it really would come down to, if this eventuated, and if it was just a one-on-one fight, which is probably quite unlikely, but if that did happen, then it would all be down to the Labour membership then. And while the Labour membership is clearly not happy with Keir Starmer and the direction of his government, I mean, Wes Streeting is really not very popular either. All polls suggest he is far from the favoured candidate. He's so clearly beyond manoeuvres, not just in this last week, but for months now. And this is the sort of thing that could put people off. So I think that actually, even though he will be the first mover and he will be able to get into a contest, I think he'll find it very, very difficult to win over the Labour membership.
3: That's Stefan Boskia there, who writes for The Times in London, and he was speaking to the BBC. Now, we are going to stay overseas, but we're heading to Ukraine, where the President, Volodymyr

0: It doesn't even have a curfew that has basically had the most normal wartime experience in the whole country. We've had already the Slovakian government closing their borders with that region because this is just so unheard of in that part of the country, so far away from the active battle lines.
1: You are listening there to the Deutsche Welle reporter, correspondent, in fact, Nick Connolly, who is there in Kyiv. Now, this morning, a new investigation into an age-old problem might provide a breakthrough for parents because scientists say they've worked out how to get children to eat their greens. And the solution? Well, it starts earlier than you may think. Stephanie Prentice has this report.
2: They're not making any promises, but a team of researchers in England say they've found a way to free parents from having to bribe or trick children into eating vegetables. The one catch, mothers have to start early. Nadia Reisland led the study at Durham University, working with women in their third trimester of pregnancy, based on a hunch to do with flavours.
3: We know that flavours transfer from the mother's diet into the amniotic fluid, and especially garlic, anise, menthol, ethanol, licorice, etc. go into the womb. And we also know that from the third trimester onward, taste buds are fully developed in the fetus, and they have also a functioning olfactory system. So now what we then did is we gave these fetuses organic kale or organic carrot. We used ultrasound and we looked at their reactions and we actually coded their reactions frame by frame, so it's very fine-grained study.
2: The team was studying the footage so closely to log expressions. From the grimacing that parents of a child that just found some unexpected broccoli may know well, to neutrality and small smiles of recognition. The mothers took daily capsules of either carrot or kale, and as time went on, the expressions improved. The next step, checking in after the birth.
3: When we saw them at 3 weeks after birth, we just let them smell either kale or carrot. They actually liked the familiar taste which they had experienced in the womb. And then we followed them up when they were 3 years old, and we still got an effect of familiar flavours experienced in the womb in their reactions to those flavours.
2: The team now want to expand the work into other flavours, as well as promoting healthy eating plans for pregnant women, which could save them decades of dinner table dramas.
1: But they'll have to eat a fair bit of kale in the meantime. You were listening there to the BBC reporter Stephanie Prentice with that solution to an age-old problem. Shortly, we'll get you a news update. After that, we are going to be looking into aged care waiting lists across the country because the federal government this morning is being accused of burying confronting new figures that reveal Australians are waiting on average about a year for aged care services. And the government released that report yesterday, the same day it handed down the federal budget. And many people were distracted by the budget. So we'll get into that in just a moment. In terms of weather for you today, if you're in Brizzy, expect some showers with a top of 24 degrees right now in Brisbane. It is 17 degrees. If you're in Sydney, showers with a top of 22. It is 14 at the moment. Canberra, partly cloudy, maximum of 19 for you. It's 6 there now. Melbourne, sunny, top of 21. It's 10 at the moment. Also sunny in Hobart today, a maximum of 19, 5 as I speak. In Adelaide, sunny, top of 24, 17 now. Perth, some showers for you, a top of 20 degrees. It's 13 at the moment. And in Darwin, a partly cloudy Thursday and a pretty warm one, maximum of 33 degrees for you in Darwin. It is actually already 26 there in the top end. Let's get those news headlines, shall we? Simon Lord is with us this morning. Hello, Simon.
4: Thanks, Sarah. Good morning. The federal government is being accused of using budget day to bury damning data about a year-long wait for a spot in aged care. New figures show it's taking Australians 12 months on average to enter an aged care home or to secure at-home support. It's the first time the figures have been available since new laws made it mandatory to publish them. The opposition leader Angus Taylor will tonight deliver his budget reply, outlining a plan to tie net overseas migration to the number of new homes is being built, the coalition has vowed to oppose Labor's changes to negative gearing and capital gains tax. Donald Trump has landed in Beijing for a meeting with his Chinese counterpart Xi Jinping. The two-day talks are expected to be dominated by US-China trade relations, which have been turbulent since last year's tariff war. Gunshots have been heard inside the Philippine Senate, causing widespread

0: Chaos and panic. A politician wanted by the International Criminal Court has been hiding there to avoid arrest. The former police chief is wanted for his role in the country's deadly war on drugs. The group of Australians involved in the cruise ship hantavirus outbreak are expected to be back in Australia by the end of the week. Health Minister Mark Butler says the repatriation has been difficult due to a struggle to charter a plane and crew willing to fly from the Netherlands under strict quarantine requirements. The leadership turmoil for Britain's Prime Minister Sir Keir Starmer is continuing, with his health secretary reportedly telling allies he's preparing to resign and trigger a leadership contest. Wes Streeting met Sir Keir at Downing Street ahead of the King's annual speech opening Parliament. And back home, a federal court judge will this morning hand down his judgment over whether Coles misled millions of shoppers with fake discounts. The ACCC accuses Coles of a planned campaign of deception. Coles argues the discounts were genuine and price rises were driven by inflation. Sarah, I'll join you with another ABC News update in about half an hour.
1: And we'll look forward to it. Thank you very much. Simon Lauder there with our news this morning.
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1: Sarah Morris with you. It is Thursday the 14th of May. Great to be starting the day in your company. In a moment, we're going to take you to Italy because the Princess of Wales, or Kate Middleton as we know her, is there on her first overseas royal tour since she was diagnosed with cancer, and she's getting a really good reception. I'm hearing a lot of "Ciao, Kate" in the footage that I am hearing and seeing, so we're going to bring you our reporter who's over there following that tour as well. But before we get there, we need to talk about the story this morning that the federal government's being accused of burying confronting new figures that reveal Australians are waiting, on average, a year for aged care services. The government released this report, though, on the same day it handed down the federal budget, so not all eyes were on it. The figures in the report show it takes 12 months on average to get a spot in an aged care home or secure at home.

0: So let's hear a bit more about it. Samantha Edmonds is the Director, Policy Education and Systemic Advocacy with Older Persons Advocacy Network, and she joins us now. Samantha, hello.
1: Hello, how are you?
0: Very well. Thanks for being with us this morning. The opposition's accusing the government of quietly dumping this data when everyone was distracted by the budget. What do you make of the timing of this report release?
1: The timing definitely could have been better. As was noted, we were all buried in the budget and looking at what was happening with the budget, but also aware processes in government work, how processes in government work. And it's actually great that they finally they've released this report and we have this data and we actually have a starting point at which to start measuring things.
0: Well, let's talk then about exactly what the report did find. Can you run us through that?
1: So certainly, as you mentioned, it has shown that people are waiting anywhere up to a year to access any type of aged care service, whether that's residential aged care or whether that's support at home. And obviously, it's different across different states and territories, but overall, that average of 12 months seems to be the time that people are waiting.
0: And I know this is the first time we've had this data released like this since the new Act came in, but how does that compare with, say, a couple of years ago and the wait list that you were seeing at that point?
1: So we've always been hearing from our network member advocates that people have been having delays in accessing their support at home, or back then it was home care services. And we've been noticing over time that those delays have been increasing. Certainly, our advocates have been supporting many people over the last, up to a year, with those long and lengthy wait times.
0: If we take a look at the humans behind these numbers that we're talking about today, what's going on and what's the impact of people having to wait this long? I mean, I'm thinking in a worst case scenario, someone could die before they get the help they need. Is that a possibility?
1: That's certainly worst case scenario. What we also see is, you know, you've entered into the aged care system. We're not sure how long people are then waiting for the assessment and then the wait for the package. But then you wait for your assessment, you're waiting for your package. And, you know, unfortunately, as you're older, you do tend to, your health and your well-being do tend to decline over that time. So by the time you get your package, you're probably in an area of much higher need and needing much more supports. And then you have to go through the process again of seeking a review and getting a new assessment, which then delays even further. While you'll still be getting those base services, but you won't be getting the full suite that you will need to meet your needs at that time. And obviously, over that time, people who may need assistance in showering or eating or cooking meals are missing out on that. Family members are often the ones that then step in and take on that role, of course. But then there's the potential for burnout for family members trying to do, you know, pick up everything that they need to do to support their loved ones. So it's got an impact on the older person. It's also got an impact on their family. And if they don't have family or friends to support them, then obviously, you know, the impact is even more significant.
0: We're also hearing that there's not just a wait list for these services themselves, but a wait list to get on the wait list. Can you explain to us that phenomenon?
1: So that's when you enter into when you start seeking aged care, you apply through My Aged Care and then they direct you to get an assessment. So there's a wait time from your first contact with My Aged Care to getting an assessment. So that's one wait time. Then when you have your assessment, there's a wait time from when you've been approved for whichever level of service you're going to receive up until you get that service delivered. So there's that double wait time, if you like.
0: The waiting list for the waiting list. It's a tricky one.
1: Yeah.
0: How have we got to this point? Where is the problem here? Is it funding? Is it capacity? Is it staffing?
1: Look, it's a mix of things. Certainly not enough packages to meet the needs of older people and the number of people seeking support at home. Workforce is obviously an ongoing issue. We know it's really difficult to get workforce. There's lots of strategies being put in place to try and increase and grow the workforce. So it's really a combination of things. But what we'd like to see is, you know, greater release of packages, and then we need to look at, well, how do we then meet that demand.
0: Was there anything in the budget that might have addressed this? Because let's be honest, this is not the first time we've been talking about these sorts of problems with our aged care. Is the government doing anything to address it that you can

0: It was very difficult in the budget to determine what was happening. It did mention the release of support at home packages, but it sounded like that it was an earlier release of packages that are already going to be released later in the year. So we couldn't see anything in there that actually specified new packages, but it was quite difficult to read the papers to find that information. It just said packages would be released, but it wasn't clear whether they were new or whether they were packages already planned coming forward. Yeah.
1: There was so much emphasis in the budget yesterday that it was a budget for young people and about generational equity. From the perspective of someone who is working, as you are, in a role where you are with the Older Persons Advocacy Network, are you concerned about this shift towards young people maybe at the cost of older people?
0: Well, I don't think it should be a generational debate. I think Right. We should be looking at, you know, everyone has an equal right. Everyone should be valued whatever their age. So it's always concerning when we start getting into discussions around which generation. I think definitely we should just value all generations and look at how can we support both.
1: Yeah, I think people would agree with you. The people you're advocating for have worked long, hard, fruitful lives. They've paid a lot of tax and they may not be the biggest group of voters now going forward, but there is a concern, of course, that as they're not the biggest group of voters, that they might get a little left behind. Samantha, is that something you've been working on?
0: Look, I think, you know, we will continue to advocate for older people and you know, we none of us like to think about it, but we're all going to be an older person yes. at some point in our lives. So what we're doing and the supports we're putting in place now are going to then support the upcoming generations of older people. And so, you know, we've certainly been focusing on that, you know, we need to get it right for older people now, but we need to get it right for older people into the future.
1: And while ever we don't have it right, the younger people who are working will have to pay for it as well. So it's, you know, it's worth everyone being on board with this, I think, and helping all generations, as you say, across the board. Samantha, thank you for joining us this morning. We appreciate it.
0: Thank you.
1: Samantha Edmonds there, the director of the Older Persons Advocacy Network when it comes to policy education and systemic advocacy. There'll be more on this throughout the day here on News Radio. Look, while we're talking vaguely about the budget there, in selling the budget's energy policies, the Federal Treasurer, Jim Chalmers, says they are providing more fuel security for drivers and industry while also continuing support for electric vehicles and biofuels. However, the budget has disappointed energy and climate change experts and advocates who say Australia now miss its renewable energy targets. Let's get more on this now with our reporter, Annie Guest, who's covering the story for us today.
2: To shore up fuel security amid global uncertainty, Labor's budget confirmed $10 billion to increase diesel and jet fuel supplies and establish a government-owned emergency reserve. Tim Buckley from Climate Energy Finance had hoped there'd be less support for fossil fuels, not more.
3: We missed the opportunity to put a 25% export levy on LNG. We missed the opportunity to reform the $11 billion a year diesel fuel rebate, and that is a massive budget missed opportunity.
2: And what measures do you welcome in this budget?
3: I think we have seen the Albanese government put a lot of money on the table over the last 4 years in electrification and decarbonisation. We've seen the enormous success of the home battery scheme. That comes at serious budget costs, $7.2 billion.
2: While the budget contains cuts to schemes promoting the manufacture of solar panels and batteries, there's more than $100 million to assist electricity grid management through a regulator for solar, batteries and EVs. And changes to fringe benefits tax on electric vehicles will help fund $40 million for regional and curbside charges. But Tim Buckley says it's not enough.
3: There was a missed opportunity to invest in electrification of our freight and our road transport sector and our mining sector in order to actually get us off the addiction to imported diesel in the first place.
2: The budget includes more than $500 million to establish the National Environmental Protection Agency with a focus on faster approvals for renewables projects. And there's a funding boost for the Clean Energy Finance Corporation and two other funds that deploy capital for decarbonisation projects. But Tim Buckley is worried about a new capital gains tax on foreign investors, which also affects renewables projects.

0: It'll be 15% initially, climbing to 30%, and it'll be charged retrospectively back to 2006.
1: I can understand why a group of investors who are getting no tax on their capital gains have now been slugged with it. I do think it's an own goal in that it's undermining foreign investor confidence in the Australian rules.
0: There's a 50% cut to support for floundering hydrogen development, reducing funding to about $1 billion. There's similar funding for biofuel development and to help a Gladstone aluminium smelter transition to renewable power. Amanda McKenzie is the CEO of the Climate Council.
2: The budget is pretty much status quo on renewable energy. It continues some of the important investment in renewables and electric vehicles. However, it gives a massive free kick for fossil fuels, more than $19 billion in subsidies and lost revenue.
0: Do you think that this budget makes it more or less likely that Australia will meet its 82% renewable energy target by 2030?
2: Australia can still certainly meet its renewable energy target, but it's about getting the planning environment right at a state and federal level.
0: The Grattan Institute's Tony Wood has a different view.
3: Well, this makes it less likely. If we got to 70% by 2030, I think that would be an amazing achievement to celebrate.
0: Tony Wood points to challenges progressing large-scale wind and solar farms and their transmission lines. The senior fellow in energy and climate change is disappointed the government hasn't taxed gas exporters.
3: Certainly suggests that geosecurity and other economic issues have very much outweighed the need for addressing energy and climate change priorities.
0: Energy is the largest contributor to greenhouse gas emissions, which the government is aiming to reduce by 62 to 70% below 2005 levels by 2035.
4: That's Annie Guest with that story. This is ABC News Radio, and here are the headlines this morning. The opposition leader, Angus Taylor, will use his first budget reply speech to unveil his alternative plan to free up housing for young Australians. Chief among his plan is a pledge to cap immigration at the rate of house completions. A suitable aircraft has been secured by the government to repatriate Australian and New Zealand passengers from the hantavirus-hit cruise ship. The government initially struggled to find a charter company and a crew to complete the mission. And there's been high drama in the Philippine Senate after gunshots were heard and security forces attempted to enter the building. It's still not known who fired the shots or why, but they did come after a senator charged with war crimes had urged people to mobilise. Eastern time right now, it's 7:45. If you're in the centre, it's 7:15. And in WA right now, it is 6:15. An early good morning to you there in the west. That does mean it's time for us to chat sport. Chris Mitchell's with us. Chris, a lot of soccer news this morning.
5: Across Europe. And some of the stories coming out of the games overnight are sensational. Let's start in England, Sarah, because Manchester City has closed the gap on Arsenal to just 2 points with two matches left in English soccer's Premier League. City beat Crystal Palace 3-0 this morning to move to 77 points, and they now have a superior goal difference than Arsenal. So if they were to finish level on points at the end of the season, it would be City that would take the title. So two games left. City face Bournemouth and Aston Villa in its last two matches, while Arsenal takes on Burnley and then Crystal Palace. It'll all end, if it goes that far, on the 24th of May. In between all of that, of course, Manchester City has an FA Cup final and Arsenal playing in the European Champions League. Let's nip across to Scotland, because Socceroo Cam Devlin scored for Hearts in the penultimate game of Scottish soccer's Premiership, but it wasn't quite enough to hand the Edinburgh club its first title in more than 60 years. Now, Hearts beat Falkirk 3-0. They sit just 1 point clear of Celtic, after Celtic scored a penalty with the last kick of the game to beat Motherwell 3-2 overnight. What does it all mean, Sarah? Well, it means that Celtic play Hearts on the final day of the season, needing a victory to secure the title, while a draw would be enough for the Minnows' Hearts. So a real story developing in Scottish soccer. And to Italy next, because Inter Milan have won Italian soccer's Coppa Italia to complete a league and cup double overnight. having been crowned Serie A champions at the beginning of the month, Inter beat Lazio 2-0 in the Nations Cup final at the Stadio Olimpico. It is the 10th time Inter have won the Cup. And I want to stay in Europe because this is just a fantastic story. Despite falling off his bike at one stage and going the wrong way, Spain's Igor Arrieta has won Stage 5 of cycling Giro d'Italia, and it was absolutely pouring down. They were riding through rivers of water on their what? How thick are those tyres? They're about 2 or 3 centimetres wide. It was helter-skelter. In fact, the person who came second, Portugal's Afonso Oleo, who heads the general classification, he also came off his bike. And Spain's Igor Arrieta, covered in blood as he crossed the line to take it. Incidentally, Ben O'Connor, best of the Australian riders in 16th, Jai Hindley not far behind in 23rd, and both those Australian riders remaining inside the top 20 overall. Well, to tonight's action, and it's a grand final rematch. Brisbane taking on Geelong at the Gabba tonight to open round 10 of the AFL. The teams currently sit 4th and 5th on the ladder, both with a 6-3 record. It's actually only percentage separating them, so they are tight. And the Lions coach Chris Fagan says he expects his players to get the job done in what will be yet another close game.
6: Whenever we play Geelong, there's a really healthy rivalry built out of respect. We've played a lot of big games against each other. Both teams have had success and failures in those games. So for our players, I expect that they'll rise to the occasion because they understand the importance of it. It's not really anything to do with the grand final. It's just that, you know, when we play against Geelong, we want to do well, and I'm pretty sure when they play against us, they feel the same way.
5: New South Wales will be looking to wrap up the Women's Rugby League State of Origin Series in Game 2 in Brisbane tonight. Queensland lost Game 1, so they need to beat the Blues to force a decider. The Maroons coach has called in North Queensland back Jasmine Peters, while Maori All-Stars and Gillaroos forward Rima Butler makes her Origin debut for the Blues. Her New South Wales teammate, Kennedy Cherrington, says they're hoping to wrap the series up.
7: I think they've got a different feel to their squad, and so have we with a few changes. So we'll be ready to battle. We'll be ready to see what they put up with us. But I think, you know, focus on us first. Yeah, I'm looking forward to Game 2. Game 2 is where we let it bang and all the personalities come out.
5: And finally, Josh Hazlewood's Royal Challengers Bengaluru have moved up to the top of cricket's Indian Premier League after beating the Kolkata Knight Riders by 6 wickets. The Australian quick picked up 1 wicket in his 4 overs as the Royal Challengers restricted the Knight Riders to 4 for 192. The Royal Challengers reached the target in the final over thanks largely to Virat Kohli's unbeaten 105. Incidentally, it was another hard night with the ball for Australia's Cameron Green. The Knight Riders star did score 32, but he conceded 22 runs in his 2 overs as his side stayed just 2 places of the bottom of the ladder. So, Sarah, a fantastic and exciting night in European soccer and the Giro Italia. You've just got to watch the pictures of those poor riders going through the torrential rain.
4: Yeah, well, I will Google that straight away. I'm surprised you're awake this morning, though, because there was so much football for you to be watching last night.
5: How can you be asleep through any of that? It's scintillating
4: That's
5: stuff.
4: That's what I mean. You would have been up all night watching football.
5: I have been.
4: Yeah. All right. Thank you, Chris Mitchell. We'll see you again in about an hour's time from now. Chris Mitchell with our sport today. Now, the international official overseeing the planned reconstruction of Gaza says it's going to take a generation to reconstruct Gaza and clear it from war rubble. Speaking in Jerusalem, Nikolai Mladenov of the so-called Board of Peace says 7 months into the ceasefire, the door to the future of the Palestinian enclave remains closed. And as regards to the ceasefire itself, well, Mr. Mladenov had this to say.
8: We have a ceasefire. It is holding. It is not perfect. It is far from perfect. There are violations every day, and some of them are very serious. And let's be honest about these violations and what they mean in practice. They mean that civilians still are being killed, that families live in fear, that delays and restrictions continue to affect humanitarian access and daily life.
4: So that was the leader of the so-called Board of Peace. Let's find out a bit more about how the Board of Peace is going. The BBC's Sebastian Usher says it's yet to

0: live up to its name?
1: Well, the Border Peace was set up by President Trump. I think you can kind of get a feel of it from the name, you know, very grandiose, the sense that it is going to bring peace where there was war. It hasn't done that. I mean, the ceasefire has been in place now for 7 months, so there isn't all-out war. But as we were hearing there, there are breaches, violations almost every day. Israel carries out attacks on what it says are Hamas targets. Civilians are killed. More than 800 Palestinians have been killed in Gaza since the ceasefire began, according to medics there, four Israeli soldiers. So the situation is in abeyance, really. It's neither one thing nor another. Palestinians, as he was describing, I mean, it's a downbeat message that he gave, essentially, that the ceasefire hasn't been what the Palestinians were promised nor what they deserved, and that the security that Israel needs hasn't been provided by it either. Now, the Border Peace is supposed to be working on that. It's supposed to be working on the new governance of Gaza. It's supposed to be working on the reconstruction once that's in place. Now, there is a governing body in, you know, that's been set up with Palestinian technocrats, but it hasn't done anything so far. It's not operational. There are two Gazas. There's a Gaza which is controlled by Israel, which is almost empty of people, and there's a Gaza which Hamas still controls, which is where the Palestinians are, more than 2 million living in still appalling conditions.
2: And that's what I wanted to sort of expand on as well, what life is like there, what the conditions are like there. You can imagine the devastation to the infrastructure, and also the planned reconstruction could take a generation, as Mr. Mladenov said today.
1: Yes. I mean, he said again what we've heard, that just clearing the rubble could take that long. And that, I mean, on the side that's controlled by Israel, which as I said is almost cleared of people, that has been underway. There, a lot of it is to do with Israel trying to ensure that what's left of the Hamas machinery, its tunnels, etc., is destroyed. So again, it's more demolition than construction there. In the less than 50% of Gaza that Hamas controls and where the majority of people are, nothing has really moved forward on that at all. The Palestinians wake up every day in tent cities, malnutrition, disease spreading, sewage system broken down, the health infrastructure isn't there. They're not in the same kind of fear for their lives the whole time that they were, but as they say, there are still attacks that are carried out. So, you know, the Border Peace was supposed to be able to work with the momentum that is behind it. That momentum hasn't built. So it's there. It's a body that if the stages ever reach where it can really begin to exert its authority, then it could move things forward. But unfortunately, 7 months in, as we heard from that news conference, that's not where we are.
0: That was the BBC's Sebastian Usher. Let's head to Italy now, because the Princess of Wales has visited the city of Reggio Emilia on her first official overseas trip since she underwent cancer treatment. And she's received a really warm welcome. There's hundreds of people there that were gathered to meet Kate in and around the city's main square. And if you've ever been there, you'll know it's beautiful. Framed by the medieval and Renaissance buildings, it is quite a sight. But so was Kate. She was in a pale blue suit and the crowds were loving her, some waving Union Jacks, others holding up homemade banners. I saw one that read, "Ciao, Kate." Anyway, CNN's Max Foster was there in the square as well, and he has more for us.
3: There's thousands of people here and thousands more wanted to get in, but, you know, there ended up being the obvious security issues. And there was a huge cheer when she arrived. "Ciao, Kate," people were chanting. So there was an element of, you know, don't have a princess coming to town every day and seeing her. And she always wows people in real life. And she threw herself straight, interestingly, into walkabouts, meeting kids, meeting the crowd, grabbing flowers, spent loads of time doing that. She seemed on really good form. But when you speak to her office, they say it's a careful balancing act. You know, 2 years ago, she had this cancer diagnosis. She went out of the public eye. She's now coming back onto the global stage, and they're trying to balance work with that recovery, which continues. But also, because it was a life-changing moment, she realized she wanted to work even harder at her core causes when she could. And this is it. It's early learning. It's preschool education. She feels that there's lessons to be learned from the approach taken here. She actually thinks think, CISA, is as important as climate change. So this is essentially a global mission she's launching at this point.
4: Yeah, and then this is a solo trip. So what? Give us a sense on that, on your last point. We've got about a minute or so, Max, on what she's looking to get out of this. What is she trying to learn from this trip?
3: Well, she calls it a fact-finding mission. So all of the work she's been working on, outdoor learning, creative learning, back in the UK,

0: found similar things here. She's going to keep doing trips like this, and she wants to create a global coalition really pushing this issue up the agenda. She feels that most of the brain is formed before the age of 5 years old. If we get that form of learning wrong, which is often just teaching kids things instead of letting them explore things, then it does have repercussions throughout people's lives. She's linked it to addiction, for example.
1: There you go. Kate in Italy, and they're absolutely loving her. That was Max Foster there of CNN. This is ABC News Radio. Shortly we'll get you a news update. Let's check the weather first. If you're in Brisbane today, you can expect showers with a maximum temperature of 24 degrees. Right now it is 16. In Sydney, showers with a top of 22. It is 15 at the moment. Canberra, partly cloudy for you, top of 19. It's 9 degrees as I speak. In Melbourne, you're in for a sunny Thursday with a top of 21. It is 10 right now. If you're in Hobart, there is some morning fog. That'll clear. It'll be sunny for the rest of your day. It's a top of 19 you're heading for, but it's 5 degrees now. Adelaide, sunny, top of 24, it's 16 now. Showers forecast for Perth today, a maximum of 20 degrees, it's 13 at the moment. And if you're in Darwin, a partly cloudy Thursday for you, top of 33, it is 26 degrees right now. And it's news time.
2: ABC News. Good morning, I'm Simon Lauder. Four Australians quarantining in the Netherlands will soon be flown to Western Australia after evacuating a cruise ship at the centre of a hantavirus outbreak. Here's Europe correspondent Elias Kluwer.
3: A chartered plane carrying four Australians, a permanent resident and a New Zealander who were passengers on the Hondius MV cruise ship, will arrive in Western Australia in the next couple of days. There they'll be taken to a facility on the outskirts of Perth, where they'll quarantine for at least 3 weeks. The Hondius ship is now linked to 11 cases of hantavirus and 3 deaths. The variant of the virus can be transmitted from human-to-human contact, but the World Health Organization says the risk to the public is extremely low, and the outbreak is not the start of a global pandemic.
2: The United Arab Emirates has denied that Benjamin Netanyahu held a secret meeting with its president. The Israeli Prime Minister's office says he travelled to the UAE during the war with Iran and met Sheikh Mohammed bin Zayed. It claims the meeting resulted in a historic breakthrough for relations between both countries, but the UAE's foreign ministry insists any claims regarding unannounced visits or undisclosed arrangements are entirely unfounded. A case that captured the attention of many crime enthusiasts around the world will go back to court in the US after the murder conviction of Alex Murdaugh was overturned. Linda Gruen reports.
4: I'm innocent. I would never hurt my wife Maggie, and I would never hurt my son Pawpaw.
5: Alex Murdaugh, at his first trial 3 years ago, he was found guilty and is in jail serving 2 life sentences for the murders of his wife and son, as well as 2 additional 27 and 40-year sentences for financial crimes. The story of the 56-year-old, who's always denied the murders, has captivated a global audience and inspired documentaries, podcasts and book deals. The trial itself was also televised. Now the Supreme Court in South Carolina has ordered a new trial for the disgraced lawyer over the 2021 killings, ruling that the local county clerk had unfairly biased a jury against him.
2: Figures which show Australians are waiting on average 12 months to get aged care support are being described as confronting. A new report shows people are waiting on average almost 400 days to get into residential aged care and 364 days for home support. Older Persons Advocacy Network Policy Director Samantha Edmonds says wait times of this length have serious health implications.
6: We've always had a very strong position that people should not wait more than 30 days between assessment and accessing a service.
2: The Aged Care Minister's Office says there's more work to do, but the budget's $3.7 billion investment would get people the care they need faster. Queensland's Commission of Inquiry into the CFMEU has heard allegations that union members planted asbestos at a Cairns construction site to influence workplace bargaining negotiations. Roseanne Maloney reports.
7: Former Workplace Health and Safety Inspector John Dalamaris told the hearing in Cairns he found asbestos at the city's Performing Arts Centre construction site in 2018 after being called there by the CFMEU. But he said one piece appeared clean and dry despite supposedly having been in the dirt in the rain, leading him to believe union members had planted it there to shut down the site during enterprise bargaining negotiations with the local council. Mr Dalamaris also alleged Brisbane inspectors were flown to Cairns to issue site notices at the union's request if it felt local inspectors had failed to take adequate action. The inquiry continues today.
2: Independent Northern Territory politician Yingiya Guliya says he's worried and frightened by the NT government's proposed child protection laws. Minister Robin Kyle introduced laws to the Northern Territory Parliament yesterday and says they would make safety the primary consideration when deciding who a child is placed with if they're removed from their parents. Mr Guliya says the laws demonstrate that NT Parliament does not serve Indigenous people.
8: We don't need someone to tell us that they will take care of us. Now all we need is infrastructure, resourcing and stuff to listen. None of this. Yes, but we know what we think is best for you.
2: The opposition leader Angus Taylor will use his first budget reply speech to unveil his alternative plan to free up housing for young Australians, promising to curb what he labels mass migration. Even though the average dwelling houses 2.5 people, Mr Taylor will propose capping net overseas migration at 1 migrant per house. Under that policy, last year's migration would have been capped at 175,000 instead of 306,000. You can find more news anytime on ABC Listen.
9: Thank you very much, Simon. Sarah Morris with you this morning. It is Thursday, the 14th of May.
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9: Good morning. Great to have your company right across the country. Coming up, we're heading to the Philippines because gunshots have been heard inside the country's Senate.
11: What's happening?
9: Very chaotic and dramatic. Now, Donald Trump's also arrived in Beijing for a two-day state visit ahead of his high-stake talks with his Chinese counterpart. So we'll find out what that might achieve. And if you dread the dentist, spare a thought for our ancestors who, it turns out, were going to the dentist nearly 60,000 years ago. Yeah, and they didn't have the laughing gas. We're going to tell you all about what we're learning when it comes to the Neanderthals and dentistry. That's coming up here on ABC News this morning. But we do start in China because US President Donald Trump has arrived in Beijing for a two-day state visit. He's been met with a red carpet and crowds of cheering schoolchildren. But this pomp and pageantry, it does come ahead of high-stakes talks with his Chinese counterpart. The two presidents are expected to discuss trade, the Iran war, and Taiwan as well. We've been speaking to Emily Fang this morning. She's an international correspondent who covers China and Taiwan for the US broadcaster NPR, that's National Public Radio. And she's told us that the meeting between Donald Trump and his Chinese counterpart is a rare and significant moment.
12: So it's been more than 8 years since an American president went to China. That's a long time without much direct contact between two top leaders. Xi Jinping and Trump have met before in person in Trump's second term. If you'll remember, they met in South Korea last year. But this is high stakes because you have everything from high energy prices due to a war in Iran after the U.S. and Israel bombed Iran. You have Taiwan, which has been a constant thorn in Beijing's side. You now have things like rare earth minerals, which China has flexed its muscles on over the last year and put pressure on the U.S. over. And then you have this underlying tech friction over semiconductor and now artificial intelligence that the two countries are competing over. All that's on the table, which makes it so high stakes. At the same time, keep in mind, this is the first meeting in China between the two men in more than 8 years. It is just the beginning of a conversation the two countries are going to be having throughout this year. So there may not be substantial decisions announced immediately after this trip, but it is the beginning of a very important conversation.
9: Yeah, and some relationship building, you would think, after things soured when Donald Trump announced
12: Absolutely.
9: His so-called
12: and
9: tariff
12: And you see
9: war.
12: That in the pomp and pageantry you just highlighted. I'll note that the man who received President Trump right off of Air Force One was China's vice president. That's a very high-ranking person to be receiving someone from a plane. Normally, someone from the Chinese foreign ministry would go. But to send someone of Hanjin's stature, the vice president of China, shows how importantly China is also taking this trip, knowing that President Trump likes to be wowed.
9: Yeah, okay, it's really interesting how all the different national leaders approach a trip or a visit from Donald Trump or a visit to him at the White House and the way they play that. And this pomp and pageantry comes up quite a bit. But let's break down some of what does need to be achieved or at least spoken about here. I want to get onto the war in Iran in just a moment. But before we do, the trade side of things here, you mentioned the critical minerals, the chips. What

0: What is it that would be considered a win on both sides?
1: Most immediately, some kind of Chinese purchase of American goods like agricultural products, think soybeans, or American manufactured goods, high-tech things even, like Boeing airplanes. Also on the table that's quite pressing is China put a one-year moratorium last October on this threat to cut off the U.S. nearly completely from refined rare earth materials that the U.S. cannot make itself. So that's about to expire this October. We have some wiggle room since it's only May. But that's definitely going to be talked about, potentially extending that moratorium on an export ban from China. And there's also the potential of more collaboration between the two countries on technology and cutting-edge artificial intelligence. So an example of a potential compromise would be Chinese companies perhaps being allowed to buy more cutting-edge AI chips and maybe even Chinese investment in some tech spaces that before were deemed too sensitive.
0: Okay, that's the trade side of things. Let's move on to the diplomacy. We know that China and Iran are allies to some degree. There's been a lot of conversation about Donald Trump needing to lean on the Chinese to try and lean on the Iranians to end this war. Donald Trump saying he doesn't need the Chinese help, but do you think that is probably going to be discussed?
1: Absolutely. You know, it doesn't hurt to ask China for help. The U.S. has done so many times before. I think the war in Iran has shown that China's leverage in the Middle East is still quite limited, but it does have economic influence. And while that hasn't been the key driver that's gotten Iran to the negotiating table, really Pakistan did a lot of heavy lifting there in the diplomatic efforts. China's purchases of Iranian oil does give it more leverage than the U.S. currently has over Iran. And so for China also, this is a win. If they're able to say, we were able to exert our economic influence to broker a significant diplomatic concession, a ceasefire between the U.S. and Iran, that would increase what little standing they currently have in the Middle East.
0: If China is willing to help, and it sounds like there is some impetus for them to help there, what might it be seeking in return? Could it be a change in the US stance on Taiwan?
1: A change in the stance of Taiwan is for sure something China is going to be dreaming of. Mm. It may not be so literal as a quid pro quo. You help us with Iran and we ask you to change your language on Taiwan. It might not be so direct, but being able to help the U.S. on this particular point in Iran may build up goodwill so that when the two men, Xi Jinping and Trump, meet later this year, there's going to be at least two, maybe three more in-person meetings between the two, that when that face-to-face interaction happens, that maybe Beijing can press the U.S. for more substantial concessions.
0: Yeah, it's interesting, isn't it? I know that the Trump administration announced that $14 billion US dollar weapons package for Taiwan, but it's now been long delayed. Do you think that could be on the table during these talks?
1: It will, and President Trump said so as much right before he departed for Beijing. He said he's going to bring up Taiwan and this weapons package with China's leader, which is very strange. And most foreign policy analysts I speak to say it's not a good idea to talk about who you sell arms to with a competitor like China.
0: And finally, who do you think has the upper hand here, China or the US?
1: In terms of medium-term to long-term, China does. It has the patience to wait out whatever the U.S. is doing. And what they're hoping to get out of this dialogue is much less ambitious. They're simply trying to buy time from a U.S. that appears more and more capricious and chaotic.
0: That's Emily Fang. We were speaking to her this morning. She's an international correspondent covering China and Taiwan for the U.S. broadcaster NPR, National Public Radio. We've got our Chinese correspondent on the ground there as well, watching this state visit, so we'll be able to bring you updates throughout the day. We're going to stay overseas, but we're heading to the UK, where the number of Prime Minister Keir Starmer's colleagues who are calling on him to resign has grown again. We're now up to 90 of his own MPs who say he should stand down. And the proverbial vultures look to be circling. The Health Secretary has reportedly told allies that he's preparing to resign and trigger a leadership contest as soon as tomorrow, actually. Now, that Health Secretary is called Wes Streeting, and he met with Sir Keir Starmer at Downing Street. That's where the Prime Minister lives and works. He left, though, just 17 minutes after that meeting started. I don't know what we read into that, but our Europe correspondent Catherine Diss has been covering this for us from London.
2: An ancient tradition.
3: Speaker, the King commands this noble house.
2: Overshadowed by a political crisis. The Prime Minister, Sir Keir Starmer, still facing big questions over his leadership as King Charles headed to Parliament to set out the government's agenda for the year ahead.
4: My lords, pray be seated.
2: He said his government would address the cost of living, energy security, immigration and anti-Semitism, while boosting ties with Europe and raising defence spending.
4: An increasingly dangerous and volatile world threatens the United Kingdom. My government will respond to this world with strength.
2: The annual King's Speech is written by the government, but this year a question looms: who will deliver it? The Labor Party is divided over Sir Keir Starmer's leadership. More than 90 of his own MPs have publicly called for him to go, while more than 100 have signed a letter pledging their support, including MP Luke Akehurst.
5: I'm extremely angry about the massive distraction this is causing. Going into a period of deep instability and a leadership election isn't what the Labour Party needs, is not what the country needs.
2: Before the King's carriage made its way to Parliament from Buckingham Palace,

0: Mr. Streeting emerged just 17 minutes later, but said nothing, unwilling to spark controversy ahead of the King's address.
1: Do you want the job or not?
0: Where Streeting has reportedly told allies he's preparing to resign and trigger a leadership contest with the Prime Minister as soon as tomorrow. As the leadership rumblings grew louder, Sir Keir addressed the first session of Parliament.
2: The heart of this programme is a plan to make Britain stronger and Britain fairer. Yeah.
0: While Britain's Conservative Party has a reputation for toppling leaders and quickly, Conservative MP Alex Burkhardt says Sir Keir's lost the authority to govern.
3: It's what we call a pig's breakfast. It's an absolute mess. The Prime Minister has lost all of his authority and is clinging on to office, and that's bad for the country.
0: So too was the Conservative Party's revolving door of leaders. If the Labour Party votes out Sir Keir, it'll no longer be able to say it's the safer pair of hands

0: Eastern Standard Time right now, it is 8:15. If you're in Adelaide, it's 7:45. And if you're in the West, it is 6:15. Let's take a look at today's other headlines. Opposition leader Angus Taylor will give his budget reply speech tonight, where he'll unveil his alternative plan to free up housing for young Australians. He's promising to curb what he labels mass migration, and chief among the plans is a pledge to cap immigration at the rate of new house completions. A suitable aircraft has been secured by the government to repatriate Australian and New Zealand passengers from the hantavirus-hit cruise ship. The government initially struggled to find a charter company and crew to complete that mission, and that flight is expected now to bring 6 passengers back from that ship to Perth by tomorrow morning. And US President Donald Trump has touched down in Beijing for meetings with his Chinese counterpart Xi Jinping. He's been met with a red carpet and crowds of cheering schoolchildren. Well, turning to the war in Ukraine now, and as the death toll continues to rise, Vladimir Putin has been suggesting the war might soon be coming to an end. He's also expressed a willingness to meet his Ukrainian counterpart, Volodymyr Zelensky, if a peace deal is finalised. It is a positive sign. But how likely is it, considering there was a huge drone attack on a couple of cities in Ukraine this morning? Peter Tesh is the former Australian ambassador to Russia, and here's what he makes of the potential peace news.
1: Well, it would be a nice thing if it were true, and ultimately it is in his control to bring an end to the war that he started more than 4 years ago at any point he chooses. But so far, we have not seen Moscow on a trajectory which suggests that he has genuine intent to do that. I think he still is deluded in believing that Russia is winning on the battlefield, whereas the evidence, particularly of the last few months, points exactly to the contrary. And so I think we should be cautious about believing in his seriousness of intent. But there is no doubt Russia could stop this today if it chose.
2: Some of the estimates suggest, 30,000 odd Russian troops are dying every single month, a total death toll for the war of more than 350,000 Russian troops, with many, many more injured as well. I mean, the casualties are huge. Is there any sign that Putin is softening his overall demands for peace? Because he still wants to take a fairly decent swathe of Ukraine in any settlement.
1: That's true, and I mean the total casualties that have been incurred are north of 1 million killed, missing and wounded. And this is beginning to become evident in Russia, I think. We're seeing Africans now appearing in the front lines. We saw North Korean troops, and indeed they marched in the Red Square Victory Day parade just this past weekend. So I think the problem for Putin is that this is increasingly difficult to point to victory on the terms that he had set out at the start. But there is no sign that he will be able politically to settle for anything less than his maximalist claims to territory which he does not actually control, but which he has invaded. And I think that would be a grave injustice to the sovereignty of Ukraine were a deal to be struck on those terms.
0: And that's Stephanie. That was there our reporter. On the Ukraine war, Peter Tesh, a former Australian ambassador to Russia, and he was speaking there to James Glenday. We're going to stay overseas because this morning chaos has erupted in the Philippine Senate with gunshots fired in the building where a senator was wanted by the International Criminal Court and he's apparently taking refuge. The senator, Ronald De Rosa, is accused of crimes against humanity for his role as the chief enforcer in the former president Rodrigo Duterte's war on drugs. Well, Stephanie Smale has the story for us this morning.
3: The gunshots echo through the halls of the Philippine Senate, politicians and journalists running for cover. The building has been locked down and officials say no one has been injured. There are reports of military personnel entering the building where the former police chief, Senator Ronald De La Rosa, is holed up. But the government denies it's behind the incident. John Vic Ramulla is the Philippine Interior Minister.
4: We do not have a definite count of how many people tried to enter the building. Number two, there are no casualties. None. No one was hit. No one is wounded. No one was killed. Number three, we are in the process of...

0: Meaning, who is behind this?
1: Senator Ronald De La Rosa has taken refuge in the Senate to avoid arrest, wanted by the International Criminal Court for his role in the former President Rodrigo Duterte's war on drugs, where thousands of alleged dealers were shot and killed. Senator De La Rosa, who's also known as Batto, has urged his supporters to rally behind him, telling the media...
0: Implement this...
1: The Philippines aren't members of the ICC. Why are we insisting on carrying out this warrant of arrest? We are under no obligation. It's clear this is all politics. The former president has been held at The Hague since March 2025, with protesters calling for Senator De La Rosa to be sent to stand trial with his former boss. But the Interior Minister, John Vic Ramulla, says the government isn't out to get him.
0: The president has given strict instructions. Secure the senators, whoever they may be. Next, we are not here to arrest Senator De La Rosa. In fact, we are here to protect him. Let that be clear. They made that very clear to his family. I repeat, we do not know who is behind this, but we will find them.
1: Senator De La Rosa has been in hiding since November last year. Tom Smith is an associate professor of international relations at the University of Portsmouth, specialising in Filipino politics. He says tensions rose this week when De La Rosa locked himself in the Senate building.
2: Yesterday, he was effectively chased around the building, rather absurdly, and falling up the stairs as he tried to get away from investigators. It's comedic on the one hand, but really kind of sad and desperate that it's come to this, and it's not been a very clean operation.
1: The Senate is currently controlled by allies of Rodrigo Duterte, whose daughter Sarah is the vice president. It's believed De La Rosa is being protected and assisted by his supporters in the government. But Tom Smith says there are members of the Filipino government who do want him to face justice.
2: I mean, I think the realisation is that he will be extradited, he will stand trial, he will be found guilty. These things feel like a fait accompli. And with that inevitability, he's not going to go quietly. This is a man whose propensity for violence, even in uniform, is well documented and well known throughout his career. He might as well go down fighting. That's why I'm not surprised, as alarmed as I am by the scenes.
3: Stephanie Smale with that story. Now, I want to bring you back to Australia now. We're heading to Sydney. A woman in Western Sydney has been charged over an alleged conspiracy to murder a high-profile member of an organised crime network. And our reporter Molly Slattery has more on this for us.
4: Well, it's a 23-year-old woman at the centre of this investigation. Police say she's been charged with conspiring to murder a high-profile gang leader. Now, they also say this young woman was involved in the organisation of a number of serious gangland crimes, including public place shootings, conspiracy to murder, and a number of firearm offences. Now, police have told us that this story all began back in early April when officers attempted to pull over an allegedly stolen Audi. A wild police chase ensued and the three men in that vehicle were eventually apprehended. New South Wales police say a search of that vehicle uncovered it was what they call a kill car, with multiple weapons, including a semi-automatic rifle and a pistol, as well as cloned number plates located. Now, police say that allegedly stolen Audi was then connected to four public place shootings across Western Sydney. And they say it was those investigations and the discoveries that they came across after that that have connected them to this 23-year-old woman. Now, she was arrested at a home a couple of days ago. She's since been charged with a number of offences, including conspiracy to murder. She's been refused police bail and is due to face the Mount Druitt local court today.
3: That's Molly Slattery, our reporter in Sydney. Now, you would be forgiven for thinking that going to the dentist is a relatively modern phenomena, but a group of Russian archaeologists have found a hole in a 59,000-year-old Neanderthal tooth, and they believe that this hole was drilled to treat a cavity. Now, the findings from the archaeologists at the Russian Academy of Sciences is the oldest evidence of dentistry by about 40,000 years, and it shows that the extinct cousins of us modern humans may have actually been ahead of the curve. Ellen Fidian is an ABC science reporter who has been talking to us about this morning, and I asked her exactly what they found with that tooth.
5: they found this tooth in a cave in southwestern Siberia where they found a lot of different Neanderthal fossils, about 70 of them. And this tooth specifically, it's an adult molar. It's from somewhere in the back of the jaw. And it's got this hole in it that goes right into the pulp cavity. And the researchers believe the hole couldn't have been made naturally. They've looked at it with X-ray scanning, and they think it has to have been created by some sort of drilling instrument. And it's also right next to these really obvious signs of decay. So what they think happened was that this hole was drilled in order to deal with a cavity to remove infected tissue sort of below the tooth.
3: Ellen, I'm getting the heebie-jeebies thinking about this. No one likes their tooth being drilled into now, and we have laughing gas and all sorts of things. Do they have any idea how they drilled into a tooth 59,000 years ago?
5: Yeah, it wouldn't have been identical to the sort of modern dentistry experience, that's for sure. It would have been a pretty painful experience. It might have been the individual might have done it on themselves, or it's possible they had a specialist in their group. Cavities are pretty rare among Neanderthals, so it's not necessarily something that they were sort of practiced in. It could have been something that they kind of had to improvise a little bit and to sort of identify the source of the pain and think this might help. But crucially, the tooth does show really clear signs that it was used after the hole was drilled. So the edges are really smooth. There's signs that like sort of food's been interacting with them. So that means that the person used the tooth for a while at least after the drilling happened. So it did work. It clearly alleviated the pain and it clearly allowed them to keep using their tooth.
3: Did it have a filling of any description in that hole?
5: That's something the researchers are keen to look at next. Mm. They're starting to look for traces of like organic material, so things like wax maybe, possibly to see if that's, you know, helped plug it up, but they're not sure yet.
3: Oh gosh, I mean, I've still got the heebie-jeebies. Nothing you're saying there is giving me any better feelings about this story. I know this might be a really silly question, but people are now saying, well, this shows that Neanderthals were pretty advanced, you know, doing things that we didn't know that they were doing. Why did they become extinct? If they're already up to dentistry, why aren't they still with us?
5: Yeah, it is really good evidence that they've got this complex medical care that they can identify problems and solve them, you know, in a way it's not that dissimilar to us. The thing is that intelligence isn't necessarily a good sign of survival. I mean, there are plenty of animals that are less intelligent than Neanderthals that are still around today. We don't know why they went extinct. There's a few different reasons that get bandied about. It was possibly climate change in Europe where they were. Competition with humans almost definitely played a role. We know there was interbreeding with humans. There's all sorts of things that were going on. So we don't have a clear answer for that. But unfortunately, knowing how to treat a cavity at least once is not the perfect thing you need to survive for forever.
3: No, it might not keep you alive forever, but I can't stop thinking about it now. I can't stop thinking about someone drilling into a tooth 59,000 years ago and what on earth they would have been using to do that and how painful it would have been. That was Ellen Fidian, who is the ABC science reporter, who was chatting to us about all of that this morning. Quick check of the finance screen for you. It was a record day's trading in the US. The NASDAQ closing up 1.2%. The S&P up by nearly 0.6%. But here in Australia, we're not going to have a great start to the trading day today. The SPY 200 futures down by 0.25% at 8,636. The Aussie dollar this morning, it's trading at 72 US cents. And if we look at Brent crude this morning, it's at $105 a barrel. In terms of weather for you today, showers are expected if you are in Brisbane, Sydney and Perth. There'll be some morning fog in Hobart, but it should clear into a sunny day. And in all the other capital cities, you're in for a mostly fine Thursday. Eastern time right now, it is 8:30. If you're in Adelaide, it is 8 o'clock. And in Perth or WA right now, it is 6:30.

0: ABC News. Good morning, I'm Simon Lauder. China's leader Xi Jinping will shortly meet with US President Donald Trump in Beijing for a high-level summit between the world's two superpowers. China correspondent Alison Horn has more.
1: The two-day summit is likely to be dominated by the three T's, Tehran, trade and Taiwan. Donald Trump is likely to ask Xi Jinping to lean on China's ally Iran to reopen the Strait of Hormuz and stabilise the global economy. But in exchange, China may seek concessions around Taiwan,

0: and will likely want guarantees from America that the trade tariff war is over for good. The high-stakes meeting is considered an important step for the superpowers to improve bilateral relations and set a tone of increased collaboration over the coming years.
1: Britain's health secretary has reportedly told allies he's preparing to resign and trigger a leadership contest with Prime Minister Keir Starmer as soon as tomorrow. Catherine Diss reports from London.
2: Did you ask the Prime Minister to resign?
3: Ahead of the annual King's Speech to open a new parliamentary year, the UK Health Secretary Wes Streeting met Prime Minister Sir Keir Starmer at Downing Street. He emerged just 17 minutes later, but didn't entertain any questions from reporters. As King Charles made his way from Buckingham Palace to Parliament, Mr. Streeting's allies were backgrounding the media on his plans for the days ahead. He's reportedly preparing to resign and trigger a leadership challenge as early as tomorrow. More than 90 MPs have called on Sir Keir to go, while a little over 100 have backed him.
1: A case that became a global true crime sensation will go on retrial after the murder convictions of disgraced US lawyer Alec Murdaugh were overturned. The South Carolina Supreme Court has ordered a new trial for the 56-year-old over the killings of his wife and son, ruling that the court clerk at his 2023 trial influenced the jury by suggesting he was guilty. He's currently serving two life sentences for the murders, which he's always denied, and two other sentences for financial crimes. Professor of Law at the University of South Carolina, Colin Miller, says studies have shown retrials benefit the prosecution.
4: That's because the defense usually knows a lot more about the prosecution case at trial one than the prosecution knows about the defense case. And so empirically, it's the prosecution that benefits.
1: Back home, and gambling reform advocate and independent MP Andrew Wilkie says Prime Minister Anthony Albanese is standing in the way of reform after the federal government released its response to a landmark gambling report on the same day as the budget. The government's been accused of burying its response by releasing it on a day when journalists at Parliament House are locked up for budget coverage. Mr. Wilkie says Australians have been waiting more than 1,000 days for the government's response to the Murphy report, which he describes as a powerful blueprint for change.
5: I mean, this is a terrible human tragedy, but yet the government puts the gambling industry, the media industry and the major sporting codes ahead of that. And it's very hard to get traction in the media.
1: The opposition leader Angus Taylor will unveil a plan to tie net overseas migration to the pace of home building in his first budget in reply speech this evening. Here's political reporter Adam Langenberg.
6: Mr. Taylor says a future coalition government will curb what he calls mass migration to free up housing. The coalition will cap migration at one migrant per house, even though the average dwelling houses 2.5 people. Under his plan, last year migration would have been capped at 175,000 instead of 306,000. The Liberal leader argues his plan would do more to address intergenerational inequality than Labor's changes to capital gains tax and negative gearing, which he has vowed to oppose.
1: The coalition says it would not decide what visa categories to slash until after forming government. Thousands of people attended a protest on the steps of South Australia's Parliament last night, opposing the removal of about 600 trees for the North Adelaide golf course redevelopment. The state government says the trees are being removed represent about 6% of the total number of trees in the area, and that for every large tree removed, three saplings will be planted in its place. But protester Sue Westover says it'll take years for those newly planted trees to mature.
7: These animals aren't going to live that long either to see them. And if they haven't got the houses, they're not going to not hold the homes, they're not going to be able to reproduce. And it's just going to be devastating in that area.
1: You're up to date with the latest ABC News.
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8: Good morning, Sarah Morris with you. I do hope you're well. It's great to have your company right across the country. Today is Judgment Day. Coles is going to learn its fate in the so-called fake discounts court case. So we're going to chat about what's on the line. Also, Donald Trump has arrived in Beijing for a two-day state visit ahead of his high-stake talks with his Chinese counterpart.
10: The war with Iran's going on. There's a truce, if you like, between China and the US over the tariff war that they had. So it's a fairly crucial meeting for both sides.
8: And Princess Kate gets a rock star welcome to Italy. Yeah, she's there on her first overseas tour since her cancer treatment. Big crowd's been out to greet her, and we're going to take you there to learn a little bit more about that. But before we get to any of those stories this morning, the federal government is being accused of burying confronting new figures that reveal Australians are waiting, on average, a year for aged care services. Now, the government released this report on the same day that it handed down the federal budget. It is a report, however, that's a first of its kind since the new Aged Care Act meant that it's mandatory for the government to publicly release wait times every quarter. The Housing Minister, Claire O'Neill, has this morning defended her government's record. Have a listen.
11: We inherited an aged care system that was falling apart. Under the previous government, there was a Royal Commission report into aged care in our country that was simply titled Neglect. Older people in our nation were being treated with utter disrespect and, frankly, inhumanity. We have made record investments in trying to rebuild that system, but I think these numbers show that there's still work to do, and we acknowledge that. You can't turn around a huge system like aged care in 4 years, but we've made an enormous amount of progress and we'll continue working away.
8: That was the Housing Minister, Claire O'Neill. Let's get some more on this now with Paige Coburn, who is the ABC's reporter in the specialist reporting team and joins us. Hello, Paige.
12: Hi, Sarah.
8: Was the government hoping to avoid scrutiny by tabling it yesterday when all the journalists' attention was diverted to the budget?
12: Look, it did seem that way, and they've certainly been criticised for that. As you were talking about there, they were given this data last month, and they around April 28, and they were obliged to publish it as soon as practical after that. But in this case, it was published 2 weeks later. So it dropped at about 5 p.m. on Tuesday budget night, when you know most of the political reporters are tied up in lockup without internet or phones. So yeah, the opposition, Greens, Independent Senator David Pocock have come out and accused them of trying to bury it, and with the aim that people wouldn't notice it.
8: Well, look, it had some pretty bad news in it. Can you run us through exactly what the report did find?
12: Yes, absolutely. So it found that people are waiting on average almost 400 days to get into residential aged care, and they're waiting about 364 days on average to access support at home. So that's when you have people come to your home to support you living independently. It also includes things like home modifications. Some of the worst times on average were in Queensland, Tasmania, South Australia and the ACT. And there's also 48,000 people on a triage waiting list, which is described as a waiting list to get onto the waiting list to be assessed for your needs for a package. So lots of people waiting. And the thing here is that this does have real impacts on people's health. And we know that from a Senate committee last year that people actually do die waiting for support, which is absolutely shocking.
8: Yeah, and even if they don't die, their health deteriorates. And so their quality of life is getting worse and worse. And then we were just speaking to an aged care advocate who was saying one of the things that also happens is by the time they do finally get a ruling or an assessment, then they actually need a higher level of care and they kind of have to start all over again.
12: Yeah, exactly. That's what happens, yeah, because you're waiting so long. And and things like, you know, people going without food because they can't get, someone to bring them food through the care scheme, or having falls because they haven't had railings installed, things like that.
8: It's heartbreaking when you put it like that, Paige, and put sort of the human stories behind these figures, which are numbers in a report, but there's so much more. With that in mind, what measures is the government taking to improve the situation? We combed through the budget. We didn't find much new money in there for aged care.
12: Yeah, so the aged care minister, Sam Ray, spokesperson for him, has said that there is a lot more work to be done, but there is about $3 billion in the budget for aged care, and that includes about 5,000 additional aged care beds each year. And there are incentives for providers to take on low-income residents, which is something that the industry has been calling on, so providers aren't cherry-picking. 5,000 beds, new beds each year sounds good. It is quite under the 10,000 that the industry thinks we need every year. And also worth noting that this financial year, this is outside the budget, but this financial year the government is expected to deliver 83,000 additional home care places, which providers have really been crying out for.
8: Indeed. Paige Coburn, thanks for filling us in. We really appreciate it.
12: Cheers.
8: Thank you. Paige Coburn there from the ABC's specialist reporting team. Thank you for joining us this morning right around the country. We are going to move now to what has been dubbed one of the most consequential trials in Australia when it comes to consumer law. The verdict in the Consumer Watchdog's federal court case against Coles will be handed down this morning. To give you a little refresher, the ACCC accused Coles of ripping off customers with fake discounts. And if the supermarket giant loses today, it could face a huge fine and reputational damage. But probably there could be a lot more wholesale change in the supermarket industry as well. Let's talk to our National Consumer Affairs reporter, Michael Atkin, who's been following the case and joins us now. Michael, hello.
13: Good morning.
8: Great to be chatting to you. Can you just remind us how this case came about?
13: Yes, what's fascinating about this case is the Consumer Watchdog says in part it was triggered by shoppers themselves on social media taking photos and posting about what the supermarket giants were doing with discounting, and that in part triggered its investigation. The ACCC has accused Coles of fake discounting on more than 245 items, everyday household products like yogurt or dog food. And the main accusation is that the products were sold at one price for a long period of time, say 6 months or more, before the price spiked for a very brief period, usually weeks, before being discounted and put on the down-down promotion. But, and this is the key point, is that the price was usually higher than the first price that was being charged. And that means that the discount was fake or illusory in the ACCC's words. Now, Coles is defending the case and all of this is highly contested. But that is the central allegation, that these discounts weren't really discounts at all, and that they were really charging more than they previously had done for the product. And they should have leveled with consumers and said prices were going up, but instead they were told the prices were going down, down.
8: Down, down indeed. And while we were hearing about what was going on in this trial or in this case, lots of the headlines were saying this is the case of the century. I mean, that's how big a deal people were saying this was. So can you explain for us what's on the line here for Coles?
13: Yes, for Coles, there's the possibility of a massive fine, so $50 million or more. Some experts have told me that they think it could be higher than $100 million, which would get into some of the highest consumer penalties we've seen against a company in Australia. There's also obviously massive reputational damage if it was to lose. The supermarkets have had serious reputational loss coming out of the pandemic when they charged higher prices. They say it was due to inflation, but there were accusations of price gouging, and it was a hot political topic for a long time. So there could be further reputational loss with shoppers, but experts say, you know, because of the concentration of the grocery sector, which is dominated by Woolworths and Coles, there's not really many viable alternatives for a lot of people, depending where you live, and so there's not so many places for them to go. And there's also a consumer class action lawsuit that's hinged on this case as well that could go ahead and result in damages for Coles. So the stakes are massive for Coles, and obviously it would, you know, if they did lose, it would put a red line through some of the discounting practices that it has been engaged in and lead to changes.
8: Yeah, it would set a precedent for sure. Now, let's say Coles wins this case. What would happen to the ACCC there?
13: I think it would be a massive loss of face for the ACCC. There would be serious blowback for it, and it would also potentially impact what's happening in the Woolworths case, which is also awaiting judgment, and the judge is the same judge on both cases. But there would be questions about whether the ACCC pushed this case forward, influenced by the hot political climate coming out of the pandemic around price gouging in supermarkets, and whether the case wasn't that strong. Conversely, it might also mean that there's a push for changes in consumer law around discounting practices, because there is widespread disquiet amongst the public around these sorts of discounting practices. So it might mean that there's a push for further law reform here as well, which would be interesting to see.
8: Yeah, it could be major changes. All right, thank you very much for joining us and filling us in, Michael. Appreciate it.
13: Thank you.
8: That's our National Consumer Affairs reporter, Michael Atkin, there. You're listening to ABC News Radio. Let's check the headlines now. The opposition leader, Angus Taylor, will give his budget reply speech tonight and will unveil his alternative plan to free up housing for young Australians. He's promising to curb what he labels mass migration. And chief among the plans is a pledge to cap immigration at the rate of new house completions. A suitable aircraft has been secured by the government to repatriate Australian and New Zealand passengers from the Hunter virus-hit cruise ship. The government initially struggled to find a charter company and a crew to complete the mission. And there's been high drama in the Philippine Senate after gunshots were heard and security forces attempted to enter the building. It's still not known who fired the shots or why, but they did come after one senator charged with war crimes had urged people to mobilise to prevent his arrest. If you're in the east of Australia right now, it is 9:15. In the centre, it is 8:15. And if you're in the west, it is 7:15. Let's talk sport. Chris Mitchell's with us. Hello, Chris.
14: You're disturbing me. I'm just looking at pictures of Rory McIlroy's little toe.
8: I'm glad I'm disturbing you now. Yeah. Why are you looking at Rory McIlroy's toe?
14: I'll get to that in a minute. He's got a blister on his toe. And he's finding it difficult to play golf. But let's not concentrate on that just now.
8: Now I can't stop thinking about his feet and blisters.
14: Well, I won't disappoint you.
8: All right, thank you. I wait with bated breath.
14: Before all of that, it's a grand final rematch tonight, isn't it? Brisbane taking on Geelong at the Gabba. It opens up round 10 of the AFL. The teams, you can't split them. Well, you can, but only just. They sit fourth and fifth on the ladder. They've both got a 6-3 record. And only percentage is separating them. The Cats coach, Chris Scott, says, while it is certainly shaping up to be a close game, the Lions so far haven't been quite as good as he expected them to be.
15: Maybe not quite as well as expected, but I think that's because I just expect they're going to win every game they play. But, yeah, I think they'd be pretty comfortable that best footy is not too far off. And we're probably a little bit the same, so really looking forward to the opportunity. But I suspect the season is going to be one of ups and downs, and, you know, we are in that phase in the cycle where anything can happen. It's great for the spectator, but obviously they're still probably a little bit ahead of everyone else right at the moment, but that can be fleeting.
14: Make sure you get the ABC's AFL app and you can follow all the action there this evening. New South Wales will be looking to wrap up the Women's Rugby League State of Origin series in Game 2 in Brisbane tonight. Queensland lost Game 1, so they need to beat the Blues to force a decider. The Maroons coach has called in North Queensland back, Jasmine Peters, while Maori All-Stars and Gillaroos forward Rima Butler makes her Origin debut for the Blues. The New South Wales Kennedy Cherrington says they're hoping to wrap up the series tonight.
16: I think they've got a different feel to their squad and so have we with a few changes. So we'll be ready to battle. We'll be ready to see what they put up with us. But I think, you know, it's focused on us first. Yeah, I'm looking forward to Game 2. Game 2 is where we let it bang and all the personalities come out.
14: Now, to Rory McIlroy's toe. It's hampering his chances of winning the USPGA. He won the Masters last month, you'll remember, and he is one of favourites to win the second major of golf's season this weekend. But as the BBC's Ian Carter explains, his preparations have been hit by a sore pinky.
17: Well, it's a blister on his little toe on his right foot. And, you know, it's just a very small part of his body, but it is clearly generating quite an amount of discomfort for him. It was odd yesterday because when we spoke to him after his news conference, he revealed to us that he'd taken the nail off himself to be able to burst the blister that had been causing him the problem when he was playing at Quail Hollow last week. And he felt that he had sorted the problem out. He actually took his sock off and showed us his foot, and it looked absolutely fine. But then he went out for 9 holes of practice yesterday, only managed 3 of those because of the discomfort that he was feeling, left the course on a golf cart. He's been on the range this morning. As I understand it, he's got a separator between his toes, so the issue is on the inside of that little toe. He did take his shoe off on the range. And he admits that he's just going to have to manage it, and there is some discomfort there.
14: So there you go. Of all the injuries in golf, that's one of the strangest. Six Australians, incidentally, Sarah, teeing it up for that second major of the season, including the 2015 winner Jason Day, Adam Scott making his 99th consecutive major golf championship, and Travis Smith making his US major debut. Half a dozen Aussies then, and Rory McIlroy with that sore toe.
8: That's one of your best, Chris Mitchell, absolutely, this morning. Thank you. Bring another belter to the station
14: next hour.
8: Thank you. Chris Mitchell, he's back in an hour's time with more sport. You're listening to ABC News Radio this morning. Thanks for your company right across the country. I just want to bring you some breaking news now out of Melbourne's north, where there's been another firebombing of a business. This time, Victorian police are looking for those involved in a suspected arson attack on a beauty laser clinic. Our reporter Kate Mead says it is the latest in a string of businesses to be damaged by fire.
18: So we're talking about more than 30 arson attacks since April in Melbourne. This morning, I'm in Reservoir on Edward Street, where at 5:30 this morning, a laser clinic was targeted. The automatic doors have been smashed in. Now, this was a projectile that was thrown at this business. It's damaged the front door and the security door there, but it hasn't been able to set this building alight. Now, luckily, there was a manager of the gym just next door who managed to run out, put the fire out all on his own. This is Miguel, and this is what he had to say.
19: I just saw the fire, and luckily we had the fire extinguisher right next door, so I just brought it out and put the fire off. Luckily, it was a barricade there which was holding the carpet, or else if I went inside, would have been maybe the whole place would have been on fire.
18: I said to him, after a hero of the day, this business, there was no one inside at the time and no further damage. And he said, maybe not a hero, but it's about the community looking after each other. This is an active crime scene. Now police are here investigating and are calling for anyone with more information to please make contact.
8: Our Melbourne reporter Kate Mead there. Now, you've probably noticed a lot of new artificial intelligence data centres propping up right around Australia. Well, there are questions about what kind of social, environmental and economic impacts these facilities are having, because they certainly consume large amounts of electricity and water, but maybe they're the signs of the time, their progress, maybe they bring jobs as well. Well, a new parliamentary inquiry is aiming to get some answers around these AI data centres, and the Greens Senator Sarah Hanson-Young is going to be chairing the committee into AI infrastructure. She joins us now. Senator, good morning.
20: Good morning. Thanks for having me.
8: My pleasure. What are some of the concerns that you've seen raised about these AI data centres?
20: Well, I think there's a number of concerns. Obviously, it's a huge amount of energy consumption that these data centres take. And, of course, as you mentioned, the consumption of water. They've got to keep these centres cool in order to keep the computers running 24/7. So they are obviously big issues. How do we manage water consumption? How do we manage the energy consumption? What type of energy are these centres using? But of course, like anything, these are big projects that are being listed right across the country, and communities are going, hang on a minute, are we being consulted properly? What are the impacts? What's the dividend for our local community in hosting these big data centres here? A lot of them are owned by overseas or multinational companies. Rightly, local communities are saying, well, what do we get for this? If it's going to impact our water supply, if it's going to impact energy consumption, what impact is it going to mean for our communities, and what do we get as a dividend? So there's a lot of questions, and I'm hearing more and more from members of local communities just really concerned that they're not being involved in the conversations. And this inquiry will give experts the opportunity to really outline what the impacts are. It'll give the big tech companies the opportunity to put their case. But most importantly, it'll be an opportunity for local communities to have their voices heard.
8: Yeah, I'm wondering how much water they use. I've just been doing a quick Google while we've been chatting, and I know in the US there are some large facilities using up to about 18 million litres of water a day. Those are big numbers, and I'm not saying that's what's happening here in Australia necessarily. But at the moment, who's approving these projects? Someone must be saying, yeah, you can build this in our suburb.
20: Well, there's a lot of confusion, actually, about who is in ultimate charge of approving a number of these facilities. There's state government regulations. There's some federal government approvals needed. But there's also a big push from the big tech companies to kind of get fast tracks and kind of carte blanche approval, kind of like off the book type of deals done with the federal government. And I do think that that is a concern without enough transparency. So we really want to make sure we can shine a spotlight on what's going on. What are the impacts? What are the benefits? What are the losses? And what does the community get out of this?
8: Yeah, and I think that last bit's an interesting one there, Senator, as well, because AI seems to be the way forward. It doesn't look like it's a genie we can put back in the bottle, so to speak. And it may bring some jobs. I don't know how many, and maybe, you know, not that many. But I guess you have to weigh up what it's bringing to society as well as what it's taking away.
20: Look, that's right. And, you know, I think we just cannot afford to make the same mistakes that were made in failing to regulate the social media platforms. Big tech has kind of got this this attitude that they can kind of come in, they bamboozle everybody with the technology, with the lingo, and governments, politicians, members of the community are kind of left going, oh, okay, well, we're not quite sure what questions to ask or how to regulate here. And we've seen the disasters that that's meant for social media. We can't afford to make the same problem again and the same mistake again when it comes to these big tech data centres. And, of course, when it comes to the community getting a dividend...
8: Senator, can I just interrupt for one moment just to do some radio logistics here? I'll come back to you, I promise. But to our listeners who are listening on an AM or FM traditional radio, we're about to take you to proceedings in Parliament where you can hear some of the Senator's colleagues. If you'd like to stay listening to us, do that online. Senator, thank you very much. Sorry we had to do that. I'll let you pick
20: up
8: again there.
20: You can hear the Senate bells ringing on my end too. That's telling me to get into the chamber, so I
8: won't
20: go soon.
8: I won't hold you for much longer. I'll just let you finish that thought you were making there before I interrupted.
20: Firstly, you know, we can't afford to make the same mistakes of missing the regulations needed for social media, and we know how hard it's been to kind of retrofit that after the damage is done and after these tech companies become so big that they become too hard to regulate. So we need to get in early. But we also need to make sure we don't make the same mistake as we've done with other resources, whether that's the gas industry or the coal industry, where our resources, Australia's resources, are being used by overseas companies, ripped out of the ground, exported, and Australians get very little in return. These big tech companies are coming to Australia for a reason. Let's make sure the community gets something back from it.
8: And just finally, when do you reckon you'll have your findings ready to publish and tell us about?
20: Well, the inquiry was established yesterday. We're now going to open submissions. So members of the community and experts and community organisations will be invited to submit. And if anyone wants to participate in that process, please do. It'll be up online in the next over the next few days. And then we're looking to report by the end of this year. So we've got a few good months' worth of work to do, and we'll be holding the tech company's feet to the fire.
8: We'll certainly check in with you at that point, Senator. Thanks for joining us.
20: Thank you.
8: I'll let you get off there now to do the work you're there to do there in the Senate. That's Senator Sarah Hanson-Young from the Greens chairing that committee into AI infrastructure. This is ABC News Radio. We're going to get you the latest news update now with Simon. He's got a bulletin for you. After that, we are going to be back with plenty more here on News Radio.

0: ABC News. Good morning, I'm Simon Lauder. Labor is defending the timing of an aged care report released during Tuesday's budget lockup, showing Australians are waiting a year on average for aged care support. The timing of the report's release, while political journalists did not have access to their phones or the internet, has been criticised widely by the opposition and crossbenchers, who accuse the government of trying to bury its contents. Senior Minister Claire O'Neill says the report's release itself shows the government's commitment to transparency, but concedes there's more work to do.
1: We have

0: Made record investments in trying to rebuild that system, but I think these numbers show that there's still work to do, and we acknowledge that. You can't turn around a huge system like aged care in 4 years, but we've made an enormous amount of progress and we'll continue working away.
1: The Coalition plans to link migration intake to welfare and housing availability as the main component of its budget reply tonight. Under the policy, non-citizens, including permanent residents, would be booted from welfare and NDIS supports. Opposition leader Angus Taylor says he wants migration levels below 200,000 people a year. He says people should become citizens if they want to use Australia's services.
2: If you are not an Australian citizen, then you don't get the privileges of an Australian citizen. And I'd encourage people who are committed to this country to become a citizen. I love going to citizenship ceremonies. But the truth is that it's when you commit to this country that we commit to you.
1: Cyber security experts are warning the company which runs Canvas could be hit with more cyber attacks after it made a deal with hackers. Monty Jacka reports.
3: US company Instructure announced this week it had reached an agreement with the cyber criminal group responsible for crippling online learning across multiple countries, including Australia. Hacking group Shiny Hunters previously took responsibility for the breach, claiming it had obtained personal information belonging to about 275 million people. Lieutenant General Michelle McGuinness, Australia's National Cybersecurity Coordinator, says the federal government wouldn't recommend anyone pay a ransom as cybercriminals can't be trusted. She says agreements with hackers don't guarantee data won't be sold online and could lead to the company being subject to additional cyber attacks.
1: A Western Sydney woman has been charged with allegedly planning and coordinating a series of serious organised crimes, including conspiracy to murder and shootings. Jessica Kidd reports.
4: Detectives from Task Force Falcon arrested the woman at a home in Whelan early yesterday morning.
5: Police! Search warrant! Open the door!
4: The 23-year-old has been charged with conspiracy to murder and participating in a criminal group, and it's alleged she was involved in the planning and coordination of serious organised crimes such as shootings, conspiracy to murder, firearms offences and staging getaway cars. Three men have previously been charged after a high-speed pursuit, and detectives believe their vehicle and two firearms found inside are linked to shootings at Colleton, St John's Park and Panania earlier this year.
1: A Queensland accommodation owner has become the first person to be prosecuted under the state's guide dog laws, which were introduced in 2009. Sarah Richards reports.
6: 41-year-old Brendan Faruja pleaded guilty to refusing to allow Janice Whittle and her guide dog to stay at his Central Queensland villa in 2024. In Bundaberg Magistrates Court last month, he also pleaded guilty to imposing an extra cleaning fee due to the animal. Ms Whittle, who is legally blind, told the ABC she left the court with mixed emotions.
7: His fine was pretty pathetic, but I'm happy that he did get a fine.
6: Mr Faruja was ordered to pay $2,800, but no conviction was recorded.
1: The High Representative for Gaza on US President Donald Trump's so-called Board of Peace says the ceasefire between Israel and Hamas has not been what the Palestinians were promised. Gaza medics say at least 830 Palestinians have been killed since the truce took effect last October. Israel says four of its soldiers have been killed. Overseeing the reconstruction of the Strip, Nikolai Mladenov says violations continue on a daily basis.
8: 7 months since the ceasefire, the door to the future of Gaza is still closed. It is not what the Palestinians were promised, and it is not what they deserve, and it is not giving Israel the security to move forward as the Israeli people also want.
1: Benjamin Netanyahu's coalition has submitted a bill to dissolve the Israeli parliament. The Prime Minister's coalition is near the end of its four-year term and must hold new elections by the end of October. The bill sets the stage for a formal vote to dissolve parliament and schedule new elections. Opinion polls suggest Mr Netanyahu's coalition, comprised of religious and nationalist parties, could struggle to win re-election. ABC News.
9: Thank you very much, Simon. Sarah Morris with you here this morning. It is Thursday, the 14th of May.
10: You're listening to ABC News Radio.
9: Good morning. Thanks for your company. Coming up, we're going to find out why it's been so hard for the government to get the Australians home who were on that hantavirus ship. Also this morning, Donald Trump has received a lavish welcome to Beijing as he arrived in China for a high-stakes two-day visit. This is what his welcome sounded like.
11: There is no doubt that President...
9: That's not what it sounded like. This is what it sounded like.
11: There is no doubt...
9: That's still not what it sounded like. We'll try that again maybe next hour. You're also going to meet a man with cerebral palsy who is achieving his dream and hoping that he can help others do the same. But before we get to any of those stories, let's talk about the opposition leader, Angus Taylor, because tonight he is going to use his budget reply speech to unveil an alternative plan to free up housing for young Australians. And he's going to promise to curb what he says is mass migration. Now, under this plan, a coalition government would cap net migration from overseas to the number of new homes completed. Under the policy each year, the Housing Minister would report to Parliament on how many new homes were completed, and that number would then set the ceiling for migration in the following year. Angus Taylor says, and I quote, "This is about mass migration running ahead of the homes, roads, hospitals, schools and services that Australia can provide." So let's find out how this plan would work. Professor Alan Gamlin is the Director of the Migration Hub at the Australian National University and joins us now. Professor, good morning.
12: Good morning, sir.
9: What is the difference at the moment between house completions and net migration? I'm wondering how big the current gap is.
12: Yeah, well, the reporting is showing that, last year there were a bit over 172,000 new houses completed around the country, according to ABS data, and net overseas migration was higher than that. So this coalition, this idea of a net migration target aims to sort of square those two numbers. But the expert consensus, both in this country and internationally, is that net migration targets don't work. And instead of working, they create chaotic migration policies. And that's because net migration includes all sorts of flows that we can't control and have no business controlling, like the movements of Australian citizens. So whether the leader of the opposition actually does announce a net migration target is not clear. Some senior journalists have said he will be doing so based on earlier policy leaks. Other people in the know have said he won't. We'll see tonight. In principle, it's a good idea to link planning and migration more closely, which has become harder in recent decades because of the expansion of the temporary population in Australia, which we have to acknowledge the coalition government since Howard have been particularly keen on. But this isn't the way to do it.
9: Yeah, so just back to those figures you were talking about there. So around about 172,000, nearly 173,000 new houses completed around the country last year. But overseas net migration was at about 306,000. So, I mean, roughly double, a little bit less. Looking at that figure there, Is it right to basically say one house, one person? Because in my mind, I assume you can fit usually a few more people than one in a house.
12: It's a sort of deceptively attractive idea to just link these two numbers, but that's not the way that either net migration or housing works. And So let's look at the migration side of those two numbers first, the 306,000. That includes migrant arrivals minus migrant departures. So this is already not a simple number of people arriving. Net overseas migration is not arrivals. Half of it is people leaving, which we can't control. So that has a very different effect on housing than 306 people arriving.
9: Yes.
12: Then the housing side of it, the 172, 173 per year, again, different cohorts of the population use housing in a very different way. So temporary migrants, for example, tend to, be concentrated in the rental market, whereas Australian citizens tend to be concentrated in the owner-occupier. So this is a kind of attempt to create a very simple sort of headline fix to a political problem. It's the logic of this sort of policy is, well, people are talking about housing and migration, so let's give them something about housing and migration. The problem is, Just because people are blaming migration for housing shortages in Australia doesn't mean migration is actually causing those shortages. Housing is a really big puzzle. It really does matter. No one should diminish that. This affects many, many people's lives in Australia and across the OECD, housing cost inflation. But migration is a small piece of that puzzle. And that's because migration adds to both demand for housing and supply of housing. It adds to demand for housing in terms of, you know, people who need houses arriving in the country, but it also contributes to supply of housing, people who build houses, and not just in the construction industry directly, but all along the supply chain that feeds housing, whether it's in regulatory agencies or in engineering or in building supplies or all sorts of parts of the supply chain that allow housing to be constructed. So
9: I guess you've got to be careful not to cut your nose to spite your face there, in the sense that you need more houses, but you're cutting out the people who could do it. I guess one of the things that interests me here is, and you're mentioning that, you know, housing and all migration's not a silver bullet to the housing crisis, and it the way not. It would be calculated is complicated. But I guess if we strip it right back and look at things quite simply, if you're inviting people to stay for the weekend, you generally only invite the amount of people you can put up in your house. You know, you've got enough beds or mattresses to fill them. If we just take it on that sort of theory here, is there another way that you could somehow link migration and house numbers? Maybe it's not through net migration.
12: Well, as I say, it's a sensible ambition to try and link migration to planning. This has become harder in recent decades with the expansion of the temporary population, as I said. That temporary migration program gives businesses flexibility to hire from abroad if they can't hire locally, which means we've got a growing number of people are on shore who, in the words of the journalist Peter Mayers, are not quite Australian. So that all sorts of downstream issues arise from that, the metastasization of that temporary population. Those include concerns about social cohesion, concerns about exploitation of people who are on temporary status, and concerns about migration outstripping infrastructure numbers. So this is a sensible thing to be thinking about. It's just that a net migration target isn't the way to do it. We need to rethink how we manage the scale and the character of temporariness in Australia. We need to be looking at how countries abroad are doing it. So, for example, Canada has moved away. Both Canada and New Zealand, who we follow migration policy very closely with, had moved away from net migration targets decades ago because they create chaos. Canada has implemented a target on the size of the migration stock. Now, they've done that in a way that's a bit problematic. You know, Australia can probably do a better job. But this is the type of solution we should be more looking towards.
9: Can you explain that a bit further then? Yeah, what exactly are they doing?
12: Yeah, well, so the Canada set a target on the size of the temporary population. So they've said no more than 5% of Canada's population can be on a temporary visa. Now, the way that they've done that is they've cut really hard and fast, and this 5% number is essentially an arbitrary kind of target plucked out of the air. Mm. So we could do that better. We could come up with a better, demographically and economically optimal and also politically optimal, you know, a target for the size of the temporary population that's worked out through a political debate that includes all Australians. So we could do this. And then, not doing it too quickly, cutting what has become a very large temporary population that the economy is dependent on to a very small one in a way that would harm us economically. But, you know, aiming to stabilise the temporary population so that we can link the size of that population closer to planning. And that includes planning for housing, planning for infrastructure, but also planning for social cohesion, planning for a labour market that doesn't have people who are exploited because they have a temporary visa status. So there are other solutions out there. This one that the opposition, whether or not they'll actually, you know, announce it is a moot point at this stage. We'll see this evening. It's still in the world of we're getting walloped by One Nation, please make it stop, instead of the migration system in Australia needs a generational upgrade. How do we achieve that? And, you know, the coalition has an opportunity to think a bit bigger here.
9: Yeah, okay. So from your perspective, just do a bit more deep thinking. Don't do knee-jerk reactions. Yeah, interesting. Professor, always love chatting to you. Thanks for joining us.
12: You're very welcome.
9: Thank you. That's the Professor Alan Gamlin there, the Director of the Migration Hub at the Australian National University. Now we're going to head overseas because Chinese leader Xi Jinping will shortly meet with the US President Donald Trump in Beijing.

0: and offer a bit of a hand? And if so, in exchange for what? And there's no doubt that the Strait of Hormuz, the blockage of that, has affected a worldwide markets. But it's also affected the ability of the U.S. and the U.S. president to effectively make a strong agreement or have a strong upper hand in these deals. So I am just struck by the vast difference of 10 years ago. I recall well being in Beijing with President Trump on his first visit. He's arriving in a weaker position, there is no question, and China is strengthened by that. So it's unclear what will come out of it, but the leverage, it would seem to me, is resting on a President Xi's side, not President Trump's side.
1: Jeff Cellini from CNN there. This is ABC News Radio. Here are the headlines this morning. The federal government's being accused of trying to bury bad news when it comes to aged care waiting list. It released its report while journalists were focused on the budget this week, but the figures show Australians are waiting on average 12 months to get aged care support. The opposition leader, Angus Taylor, will use his first budget reply speech tonight to unveil his alternative plan to free up housing for young Australians. Chief among his plans is a pledge to cap immigration at the rate of new house build completions. And a suitable aircraft has been secured by the government to repatriate Australian and New Zealand passengers from the hantavirus-hit cruise ship. The government initially struggled to find a charter company and crew to complete that mission. Yes, in a minute we're going to find out what was so hard about finding the plane and the crew that could staff it to bring those Australians

0: That is coming up in a moment. But just before we do, we need to take you to the UK, where we've been telling you for a couple of weeks now, Britain's Prime Minister Keir Starmer is struggling to hold on to his job. Dozens of his own MPs have called for him to resign. Well, he has now this morning held crunch talks with one of those who potentially could be his successor, one of those who might be going to call a leadership spill against him. It's the Health Minister, Wes Streeting. Now, let's find out a little bit more about all of this. Neil Lawson is the director of British politics website Compass, and he says it almost doesn't matter who the leader is because the Labour Party is struggling to show that it can be an effective government.
1: I think we should be talking about the substance of the change of direction, not just the change of leader. I don't know whether Andy Burnham's got a seat. I've got no idea whether Wes Streeting is going to launch a campaign or not. But this is a party that's in deep existential crisis. It's losing voters, you know, by the millions. It's losing members by the thousands. It could lose trade union support. It could see MPs defecting. This is a party in free fall, and something's got to be done about it. And that's going to be a massive reset is needed.
2: I see. And so is your assessment then that it almost doesn't matter if the leadership changes, if there aren't fundamental underlying policy changes?
1: Policy, culture, you know, it would be no secret to anyone that I'm a fan of the Mayor of Greater Manchester, and I think he's talking up the level of changes to our democracy and changes to the state in order to change our economy. He's the fresh person. He's the outsider. I think he's got the scale of reset that's needed. But let's have a proper competition, a proper election where all the best players are on the pitch and there is time for the party and the country to see that debate, to have that debate. Because if we just skim this, you know, and think we can get through it quickly and no one will notice and we'll just carry on regardless, that will be a disaster for the Labour Party and a disaster for the country.
2: OK, Neil, just briefly, finally, on the matter of substance, Greens performing well, Reform UK on the other flank performing well. There is a debate within the party about which direction to head. Is it simple? Is it as simple as picking one of those directions and going?
1: No, it's very definitely about picking going forward with a radical agenda which changes people's lives materially and offers the country change. And from that, we will pick up Greens and we will pick up Reform voters. And the only politician who may well be in the ring who attracts both Green voters and Reform voters is Andy Burnham. He is electoral gold dust and he needs to be in the competition to ensure that Labour has got the right kind of contest to work out where it goes next.
0: And that was Neil Lawson, who is the director of British politics website Compass. He was speaking there to the BBC. We need to bring you home to Australia now because there's been a development on the group of Australians who are heading home after being stranded on that cruise linked to the deadly hantavirus outbreak. Our government initially struggled to find a charter company and a crew to complete the mission to bring them home. But now a flight plan for the group, who will have to quarantine when they get back, has been confirmed. The president of the Western Australian branch of the Australian Medical Association, Kyle Hoth, tells us it's been a really tricky logistical operation.
3: Yeah, so to our understanding, a plane has been secured now to bring these Australians and the New Zealanders back into the country. They're still waiting on some refuelling situations. I think at the moment they haven't been able to secure a country for the plane to land to refuel, which seems to be one of the blockers. Also, I think just waiting on confirmation that a crew has been picked for the flight, now that we know that the crew will be quarantined once they arrive in WA.
4: This is a pretty big deal, isn't it, in terms of the quarantining of staff? What about staff at the quarantine facility? Would they have to be essentially quarantined as well and stay there?
3: Yeah, in effect, yeah. So there are systems in place so that the people who would have any risk of being exposed at the quarantine facility are not posing any risk to the broader community. So the good news is the facility was built during COVID for exactly this. It was built with this in mind. It's what it's for. Thankfully, we haven't had to use it yet, but this is an opportunity to use it. Facility that gets people home quicker, gets them into a safe place where we can care for them and monitor them. Hopefully they don't contract the virus and don't become unwell, but in the unlikely event that they do, there's somewhere we can look after them.
5: Yeah, we know that this virus doesn't spread very easily. Do we have any update on the condition of these people coming back?
3: Yeah, so currently no one has been, no one's sick, no one's infectious, and it's something that will be monitored obviously during the quarantine period. And we know it can take quite a long time for people to become unwell or for the virus to be detected, sort of as long as 6 weeks potentially. So although we're

0: saying 3 weeks quarantine at this stage. We've been asking to make sure that's re-evaluated continually through the process in case it needs to be longer. And the health minister came out yesterday saying that, look, we will re-evaluate, and if it needs to be longer, it will. And I think that's the right approach to take at the moment.
1: Have you been in touch with the repatriation teams or any of the staff, the government? How does that work? How does the AMA's role work here?
0: Yeah, a large part of our role is making sure that the medical staff that will be on the ground floor, if you like, of the facility looking after these Australians as they return home, are themselves looked after. So we didn't want to see anyone unnecessarily in a risky position. So making sure that our workers are safe too. So they'll be fully decked out in their PPE. Mm-hmm. Think every possible way that this could be spread being accounted for. But it's important that we make sure we look after them as much as we do the people coming back to the country.
2: That was Carl Hoth there. He is the president of the Western Australian branch of the Australian Medical Association. This is ABC News Radio, and we're going to have a bit of a change of pace now. Many young children dream of becoming a pilot, and Christopher Hills from Queensland's Sunshine Coast is no exception. But as a quadriplegic with cerebral palsy, it initially seemed like an impossible task. However, as Jessica Ross discovered, this determined and innovative 29-year-old has now become a licensed drone operator, and he wants to help other people with disabilities do the same.
3: A drone whirring by is not a particularly soothing sound, but to Christopher Hills, it's music to his ears.
4: When I was in about grade 5, I would sit in the schoolyard and imagine flying a small plane, weaving through the various trees. It felt nice to picture myself having the ability to have that level of freedom and control over something. And now, I actually can, and it is a dream come true.
3: Christopher uses switches on his wheelchair's headrest to operate computers and communicate. The 29-year-old is using Alex, a computer-generated voice, for our interview.
4: It has been really encouraging to see technology develop since I was a child. At the age of 6, I had access to 2 buttons, a back button and a forward button, in order to turn the pages of an e-book. Now, the sky isn't even my limit.
3: The professional video editor can now add app designer to his resume. He's developed an app that uses existing technology, including a tablet and an adaptive game controller, to fly a drone.
4: I wanted to stop doing my office job, so I successfully completed a 1-week remote pilot license course, and over the past 6 years, I've developed the skills needed to meet the requirements of a qualified drone pilot. As someone with cerebral palsy, traditional drone controllers are completely unusable for me. The best I can do with a conventional controller is knock it off a table. But with the system I'm developing, I can leverage facial recognition, game controller inputs and accelerometer data on my iPad, mapping it all together to control a drone as if I had 2 working hands.
3: This has opened up a whole new world. Christopher's captured stunning images around the Sunshine Coast, including photographs of huge ocean swells and the picturesque Glasshouse Mountains.
5: The footage that he's shot is just beautiful, and he's a better drone pilot than I am.
3: Leah Barclay is a senior lecturer in design at the University of the Sunshine Coast, where Mr. Hills has been one of her top students.
5: Christopher is really the visionary on this one, but it's been a real privilege to support this project. And as someone that teaches students how to fly drones and teaches drone technology in our design program, I've never encountered something quite as innovative as the app that Christopher has developed. I think that this could be game-changing for many people across the world.
3: They're now at the field testing stage, quite literally, with a quadriplegic farmer in New South Wales among those to try out the app. A TAFE student with cerebral palsy is also using it to complete her filmmaking course.
4: Both are really loving it. They have been instrumental in suggesting features for the app, like the ability to use adaptive gaming joysticks.
5: Older people working on campus that use cameras, and sometimes they're losing dexterity in their hands, and they would love to be able to fly drones in the way Christopher does. And likewise, people in our inclusive design programs with disabilities who I'm sure would absolutely love to use Christopher's app when it's available.
3: Christopher's working to get his system approved by the Civil Aviation Safety Authority and currently operates under permits. He's named his website hands optional, and has put the call out for people who live with disabilities to be part of his beta testing program.
4: My system will help as many people as possible have the chance to become a pilot. My vision for the future is that everyone gets a fair go in the industry. Everyone has the right to learn to fly.
2: What a great story. That was the drone pilot, Christopher Hills, ending that report by Jessica Ross. Very shortly, we'll get a news update. Just a quick check for you now of the markets. It was a good day's trading in the US. In fact, a record day. The NASDAQ up by 1.2%. The S&P 500 up by nearly 0.6%. But here in Australia, the SPY 200 futures this morning down by 0.25% at 8,636. Checking the weather forecast for you. If you are in Brisbane today, do expect showers and a top temperature of 24 degrees. Right now it's 18. Showers in Sydney as well today with a maximum of 22. It's 17 at the moment. In Canberra, a partly cloudy Thursday for you. Top of 19, it is 13 as I speak. In Melbourne, it will be sunny with a maximum of 21 and it's 12 now. Hobart, some morning fog for you. It will clear, then you're in for a sunny day. A top temperature there of 19 degrees. It's 6 at the moment. Adelaide, mostly sunny with a top of 24. It's 20 now. If you're in Perth, take the Brolly. Showers forecast a top of 20. It's 14 at the moment. And Darwin, sunny, top of 33, 27 now.
6: News. Hello, I'm Simon Lauder. Government figures show Australians are waiting an average of a year to get appropriate aged care support. Paige Coburn has the details.
7: The new data shines a light on the chronic delays plaguing the aged care system, with people waiting almost 400 days to get an ongoing spot in residential care. Those needing support at home are also waiting on average 12 months. The Older Persons Advocacy Network said the figures were confronting and long waits could lead to serious health deterioration. A spokesperson for the Aged Care Minister, Sam Ray, said the government had invested over $3 billion in the budget to deliver better aged care, and thousands more home care packages were being added this financial year.
6: A leading economist says the housing crisis should not be blamed solely on migration, as opposition leader Angus Taylor prepares to unveil a plan to cap it to the rate of new home builds. Mr Taylor's budget reply speech will unveil a proposal to cap net overseas migration at one migrant per every newly constructed house, even though the average dwelling houses 2.5 people. Under that policy, migration would have been capped at 175,000 last year instead of 306,000. Economist Pradeep Phillips says migration is not the main reason for Australia's housing supply and affordability issues.
8: It is a fallacy to blame everything in the housing market on immigration. The real issue for the Australian economy is how do we lift productive capacity? How do we get enough infrastructure?
6: US President Donald Trump is in Beijing for a high-stakes meeting with China's leader Xi Jinping. China correspondent Alison Horn has more.
9: Donald Trump stepped off Air Force One to cheers of welcome from Chinese students. But the US president is coming into the two-day summit on the back foot, bogged down by the war in Iran and the economic pain caused by the ongoing closure of the Strait of Hormuz. It's likely Washington will ask Beijing to lean on its ally, Iran, to reopen the strait. But China will want concessions, possibly around Taiwan and trade issues. Both nations say the meeting is consequential for achieving global economic stability.
6: At least a dozen people have been killed in a fresh wave of Israeli strikes in Lebanon, hours before a ceasefire technically enforced in the country is due to expire. Here's Middle East correspondent Matthew Doran.
10: Israel claims it has been attacking Hezbollah terrorists and things such as rocket launches across southern Lebanon, and the latest round of strikes targeted a number of cars. But Lebanon's health ministry said at least two children were among the dead. It comes ahead of another round of peace talks between the ambassadors of Israel and Lebanon to the United States in Washington. But once again, Hezbollah is not part of the negotiations. One Saudi media outlet is reporting the Lebanese want a permanent ceasefire in the country, with the current temporary truce due to expire on Friday morning. Matthew Doran, ABC News, Jerusalem.
6: Back home in Greens, Senator Sarah Hanson-Young says the North Adelaide Golf Course redevelopment should be assessed under national environment law. She says she's urging the Federal Environment Minister Murray Watt to cease the removal of almost 600 trees at the site. More than 2,000 people gathered in the CBD last night to protest against the removal.

0: Wilson expressed concern for local wildlife. Senator Hanson Young says the federal government could play a role in addressing people's concerns.
1: When the federal minister does that, it invokes a proper assessment. What impact is this having on the environment, on our native species, on heritage protection? Because, of course, the Adelaide Parklands are a national heritage site.
0: Former Deputy Prime Minister Wayne Swan is at the forefront of a new national campaign aimed at eliminating deaths from prostate cancer. It's being launched today at Parliament House in Canberra. Mr Swan says he's seen firsthand the devastating impact of prostate cancer after losing his own father to the disease and also facing his own diagnosis. He says too many men are being diagnosed too late, impacting their chances of survival.
2: The numbers of people affected by this vicious disease is growing and growing, and many of the deaths are unnecessary. All they really need to do is to have a PSA test. I know some men might be reluctant to have a physical examination, but I tell you what, avoiding a painful death is worth it.
0: A public memorial for ABC broadcaster and musician James Valentine will be held at Sydney Town Hall on the 29th of May. James Valentine died at home last month at the age of 64, 2 years after a cancer diagnosis. You're up to date with the latest ABC News.
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3: Good morning, Sarah Morris with you. It is Thursday the 14th of May. Great to have your company. Coming up, gunshots have been heard inside the Philippine Senate where a senator charged with war crimes has sought refuge.
5: What's happening?
3: We're going to have some more on that shortly. Also, we're going to hear from one of the passengers who was on the hantavirus-stricken cruise ship. He's going to tell us what it was like. And you'll also learn how the budget may be putting Australia's renewable energy targets at risk. Well, as we know, the federal government introduced major changes to the capital gains tax and negative gearing this week. If you were hoping to benefit from these changes by getting into the housing market, you might be wondering how quickly the changes will start to filter through. Well, the Housing Minister, Claire O'Neill, says there'll be a difference at auctions this weekend. Here's more on what she's had to say.
6: Australians have got a housing system here that's stacked against them, and we really want particularly young people to have the chance to get ahead and to get into their own home. So this budget is a housing budget. It's about two really important things. The first is putting first homeowners on a level playing field with investors, and the second is building many more homes for the country. Now, you asked about when those effects will be felt. I'm not pretending that everything is going to get fixed tomorrow or this weekend, but there will be a difference at auctions this weekend. These changes will mean that there will be just a bit fewer investors at every auction, and that puts that younger person who's trying to get into their first home in a better position. Don't forget too, this is paired with the massive 5% deposit program, which has now helped 240,000 Australians into their own home. So first home buyers are not only going to be on a level playing field, in many instances they'll have the government right behind them.
7: Minister, we've got a lot of questions regarding these changes because of the grandfathering system and when they'll all kick in. We've been asked about this particular scenario, if I can put it to you. If you own a family home, you've owned it for a while now, but you buy another home, let's say this weekend, you're going to move into that one, but you want to turn your original home into an investment. Can you still negatively gear under the old rules, or does it fall under the new ones?
6: You can negatively gear under the old rules. So this is really about when you made that property purchase. If you own an existing home that's not currently being used as an investment property, you can turn it into an investment property later. Can I just say something really important about this? We are not trying to remove investors for the Australian housing market. We want people to get ahead, and if you're doing well and you're able to do well through investing in property, then good on you. We want you to succeed and to build wealth for your family. All we're saying is that we want to make sure that when people are making those investments, that they're actually helping with the biggest national challenge we face on housing, and that is building new homes for the country. So these property tax concessions, they'll remain, but they're just going to be secured for new homes.
3: And that was the Federal Housing Minister, Claire O'Neill, speaking to the ABC this morning. While we're talking budget, the Federal Treasurer Jim Chalmers has been selling the budget's energy policies, and he says that they will provide more fuel security for drivers and industry while also continuing to support electric vehicles and biofuels. However, The budget has disappointed energy and climate experts and advocates who say Australia could miss its renewable energy targets. And Annie Guest has the story.
5: To shore up fuel security amid global uncertainty, Labor's budget confirmed $10 billion to increase diesel and jet fuel supplies and establish a government-owned emergency reserve. Tim Buckley from Climate Energy Finance had hoped there'd be less support for fossil fuels, not more.
8: We missed the opportunity to put a 25% export levy on LNG. We missed the opportunity to reform the $11 billion a year diesel fuel rebate, and that is a massive budget missed opportunity.
5: And what measures do you welcome in this budget?
8: I think we have seen the Albanese government put a lot of money on the table over the last 4 years in electrification and decarbonisation. We've seen the enormous success of the home battery scheme. That comes at serious budget costs, $7.2 billion.
5: While the budget contains cuts to schemes promoting the manufacture of solar panels and batteries, there's more than $100 million to assist electricity grid management through a regulator for solar, batteries and EVs. And changes to fringe benefits tax on electric vehicles will help fund $40 million for regional and curbside charges. But Tim Buckley says it's not enough.
8: There was a missed opportunity to invest in electrification of our freight and our road transport sector and our mining sector in order to actually get us off the addiction to imported diesel in the first place.
5: The budget includes more than $500 million to establish the National Environmental Protection Agency with a focus on faster approvals for renewables projects. And there's a funding boost for the Clean Energy Finance Corporation and two other funds that deploy capital for decarbonisation projects. But Tim Buckley is worried about a new capital gains tax on foreign investors, which also affects renewables projects. It'll be 15% initially, climbing to 30%. And it'll be charged retrospectively back to 2006.
8: I can understand why a group of investors who are getting no tax on their capital gains have now been slugged with it. I do think it's an own goal in that it's undermining foreign investor confidence in the Australian rules.
5: There's a 50% cut to support for floundering hydrogen development, reducing funding to about $1 billion. There's similar funding for biofuel development and to help a Gladstone aluminium smelter transition to renewable power. Amanda McKenzie is the CEO of the Climate Council.
9: The budget is pretty much status quo on renewable energy. It continues some of the important investment in renewables and electric vehicles. However, it gives a massive free kick for fossil fuels, more than $19 billion in subsidies and lost revenue.
5: Do you think that this budget makes it more or less likely that Australia will meet its 82% renewable energy target by 2030?
9: Australia can still certainly meet its renewable energy target, but it's about getting the planning environment right at a state and federal level.
5: The Grattan Institute's Tony Wood has a different view.
10: Well, this makes it less likely. If we got to 70% by 2030, I think that would be an amazing achievement to celebrate.
5: Tony Wood points to challenges progressing large-scale wind and solar farms and their transmission lines. The Senior Fellow in Energy and Climate Change is disappointed the government hasn't taxed gas exporters.
10: Certainly suggests that geosecurity and other economic issues have very much outweighed the need for addressing energy and climate change priorities.
5: Energy is the largest contributor to greenhouse gas emissions, which the government is aiming to reduce by 62 to 70% below 2005 levels by 2035.
3: That's our reporter Annie Guest. Well, turning to the war in Ukraine now, as the death toll there continues to rise, Vladimir Putin has been suggesting the war might soon be coming to an end. He's also expressed a willingness to meet his Ukrainian counterpart, Volodymyr Zelensky, if a peace deal is finalised. However, this does follow another heavy round of drone attacks that happened in daylight on a number of Ukrainian cities over the past couple of days. But is all this talk of peace a positive sign, and how likely is it that it will eventuate? Well, Peter Tesh is the former Australian ambassador to Russia, and here's what he makes of that news.
11: Well, it would be a nice thing if it were true, and ultimately it is in his control to bring an end to the war that he started more than 4 years ago at any point he chooses. But so far, we have not seen Moscow on a trajectory which suggests that he has genuine intent to do that. I think he still is deluded in believing that Russia is winning on the battlefield, whereas the evidence, particularly of the last few months, points exactly to the contrary. And so I think we should be cautious about believing in his seriousness of intent. But there is no doubt Russia could stop this today if it chose.
12: Some of the estimates suggest, 30,000 odd Russian troops are dying every single month, a total death toll for the war of more than 350,000 Russian troops, with many, many more injured as well. I mean, the casualties are huge. Is there any sign that Putin is softening his overall demands for peace? Because he still wants to take a fairly decent swathe of Ukraine in any settlement.
11: That's true, and I mean the total casualties that have been incurred are north of a million killed, missing and wounded. And this is beginning to become evident in Russia, I think. We're seeing Africans now appearing in the front lines. We saw North Korean troops, and indeed they marched in the Red Square Victory Day parade just this past weekend. So I think the problem for Putin is that this is increasingly difficult to point to victory on the terms that he had set out at the start. But there is no sign that he will be able politically to settle for anything less than his maximalist claims to territory which he does not actually control, but which he has invaded. And I think that would be a grave injustice to the sovereignty of Ukraine were a deal to be struck on those terms.
3: You're listening there to the Australian journalist Peter Tesh. He's, Australian former ambassador to Russia. He was speaking there to the Australian journalist James Glenday. This is ABC News Radio, and here are the headlines. Opposition leader Angus Taylor will give his budget reply speech tonight, where it's expected he'll outline the Coalition's plan to link migration intake to welfare and housing availability. Under the policy, non-citizens, including permanent residents, would be denied access to welfare and NDIS supports, and immigration would be capped at the rate of new house builds. Meanwhile, Labor's defending the timing of an aged care report that was released during Tuesday's budget lock-up, showing that Australians are waiting a year on average for aged care support. The timing of the report's release, while journalists did not have access to their phones or internet, has been criticised widely by the opposition and crossbenchers, who accused the government of trying to bury that report's contents. Eastern Standard Time right now. It's a quarter to ten. If you're in the centre, it is a quarter past nine. And in the west, it is a quarter to eight. Let's talk sport. Chris Mitchell's here. Hello, Chris.
13: Do it. Yes. Let's talk about golf again, if you don't mind. This time, not about Rory McIlroy's sore toe.
3: What is it now? A finger? A nose?
13: No, it's about the lack of trees on the golf course.
3: Okay, tell me.
13: The Aranamink Golf Club near Pennsylvania. That's where they're playing the USPGA, Sarah. Environmentalists have had their say, because 400 trees have been cut down for this year's second major tournament. 400.
3: Why? Right.
13: Well, it's an interesting one, because the people who run the golf club wanted to restore it to how it was originally intended to be. Now, the original architect of the course was Donald Ross. This was way back in the 1900s. And he intended for it to be a treeless golf course.
3: Right.
13: And if you look at pictures, actually, from years ago, it is, pretty treeless. It looks like farm paddocks, basically,
3: right,
13: the whole place. But in the 1950s, 60s, 70s and 80s, there was a whole load of trees planted. Most of those, or a lot of those, have now been chopped down. This is going to have two effects. Of course, it's made it the focus for environmentalists, but it's also going to really change how this weekend's major plays out. Rory McIlroy thinks it'll make it a kind of smash and grab contest. We'll hear from him in just a moment. Spain's Jon Rahm, meanwhile, says he doesn't understand why it was done. Rory says it will just change the way the field plays.
14: You know, it's basically bash driver down there and then figure it out from there. You know, when these traditional golf courses take a lot of trees out, it makes strategy not as much of a concern off the tee. And then, but the greens are, as I said at the start, the greens are the main focus this week. And I think getting yourself in the right sections of the greens, making sure you leave yourself below the hole for the most part. That's the key this week.
15: I don't know about it. I've been making this joke for the last few years where I see a lot of golf courses come in saying, look, 100 years ago, this golf course was like this. There was no trees. And then in the back of my mind, I'm like, well, they planted those trees with the future vision of having the trees in play, and now you're taking them all out. So while I see both points, I don't know which one is more valid than the next.
13: It's an interesting topic of conversation. The golf gets underway later tonight. Six Australians teeing it up, including Jason Day, who won it in 2015. And we've got Adam Scott there, making his 99th consecutive major golf championship. That is really quite incredible. It was another hard night with the ball for Australia's Cameron Green in the IPL. Josh Hazlewood's Royal Challengers Bengaluru moving to the top of cricket's Indian Premier League after beating the Kolkata Knight Riders by 6 wickets. Hazlewood picked up 1 wicket in his 4 overs as the Royal Challengers restricted the Knight Riders for 4 for 192. The Royal Challengers reached the target in the final over, thanks largely to a brilliant century from Virat Kohli. He finished unbeaten on 105. The Knight Riders' Cameron Green, meanwhile, he did score 32, but he only bowled 2 overs, didn't take any wickets and conceded 22 runs. So his poor form, or his disappointing form, continues in the IPL, and his side stay just 2 places off the bottom of the ladder. I've been talking all morning about the Giro d'Italia.
3: For good reason. Oh, it's such a good story.
13: Have you had a look yet?
3: Yes, of course I have. I couldn't help myself.
13: Pouring down with rain. I mean, they're essentially cycling through creeks, you know, almost.
3: I don't know how they could see through that rain.
13: How can you see? How can you stay on board? Well, they couldn't stay on board because Igor Arrieta, he fell off. He went the wrong way. And he's still won stage 5 of the Giro d'Italia. Oh, you got to love it. I mean, that's what it's all about. And the guy who came second in the stage, Portugal's Afonso Uleio, heads general classification, despite him coming off his bike as well. Both of those guys covered in blood as they crossed the line. Ben O'Connor, Jai Hindley, they were 16th and 23rd, respectively, for Australia. They're both still in it, and they both remain inside the top 20 overall. And just a quick one, Sarah, before I go. Manchester City beating Crystal Palace 3-0 in the EPL overnight. So they're 2 points behind Arsenal now with a better goal difference. And each of those two clubs have 2 games left to play.
3: All right. Thank you, Chris. Chris will be back in an hour's time with some more sport for you here on News Radio. Now, chaos has erupted in the Philippine Senate. Gunshots were fired where a senator who's wanted by the International Criminal Court was taking refuge. The senator is Ronald De La Rosa, and he's accused of crimes against humanity for his role as the chief enforcer in the former president's war on drugs. Let's get some more detail on this. Stephanie Smale has it.
16: The gunshots echo through the halls of the Philippine Senate, politicians and journalists running for cover. The building has been locked down and officials say no one has been injured. There are reports of military personnel entering the building where the former police chief, Senator Ronald De La Rosa, is holed up. But the government denies it's behind the incident. John Vic Ramulla is the Philippine Interior Minister.
17: We do not have a definite count of how many people tried to enter the building. We are in the process of determining who is behind this.
16: Senator Ronald De La Rosa has taken refuge in the Senate to avoid arrest, wanted by the International Criminal Court for his role in the former President Rodrigo Duterte's war on drugs, where thousands of alleged dealers were shot and killed. Senator De La Rosa, who's also known as Bato, has urged his supporters to rally behind him, telling the media...
17: Compliment this...
16: The Philippines aren't members of the ICC. Why are we insisting on carrying out this warrant of arrest? We are under no obligation. It's clear this is all politics. The former president has been held at The Hague since March 2025, with protesters calling for Senator De La Rosa to be sent to stand trial with his former boss. But the Interior Minister, John Vic Ramulla, says the government isn't out to get him.
17: We are not here to arrest Senator De La Rosa. In fact, we are here to protect him.
16: Senator De La Rosa has been in hiding since November last year. Tom Smith is an associate professor of international relations at the University of Portsmouth, specialising in Filipino politics. He says tensions rose

0: this week when De La Rosa locked himself in the Senate building.
1: Yesterday, he was effectively chased around the building rather absurdly and falling up the stairs as he tried to get away from investigators. It's comedic on the one hand, but really kind of sad and desperate that it's come to this and it's not been a very clean operation.
0: The Senate is currently controlled by allies of Rodrigo Duterte, whose daughter Sarah is the vice president. It's believed De La Rosa is being protected and assisted by his supporters in the government. But Tom Smith says there are members of the Filipino government who do want him to face justice.
1: He's not going to go quietly. This is a man whose propensity for violence, even in uniform, is well documented and well known throughout his career. He might as well go down fighting. That's why I'm not surprised, as alarmed as I am by the scenes.
2: And that report there coming from our reporter here at the ABC, and her name is Stephanie Smale. Now, the federal government has finally found a suitable charter aircraft and a crew to repatriate the Australian and New Zealand passengers who were on that hantavirus-hit cruise ship. The flight's expected to leave the Netherlands and bring those six passengers back to Perth by tomorrow. It's been quite the ordeal for all of those who were on the ship, and one of them is Jake Rossmarin. He's a 30-year-old American from Boston who is now home, or sort of, is quarantined in Nebraska, and he is going to be there for 6 weeks in that quarantine station. He shares what it's like.
3: I'm feeling good. I'm staying positive. I actually got more packages today. I was able to make up my bed with a mattress pad, new pillows, new sheets. So I'm really just trying to make myself comfortable here, as it's going to be my home now for the next 39 days after today.
4: Yeah, well, what has your quarantine in general been like? And I think that's a stationary bike behind you, so getting some movement as well.
3: Yes, so I haven't started using the stationary bike yet, but it is definitely my plan to do so. In general, the days are pretty relaxed. There's not too much that we have to do. A general day like today was this morning. I got my temperature check in the morning, and then I had a call with a doctor I think midday, and then I had a town hall meeting in the afternoon, and that's really it for today. And then we get delivered our meals, and I get to talk with family and friends, and I kind of just get to relax in the room.
4: Can I ask a bit about what the doctors are saying at this moment? I mean, are they giving you certain signs that you should be looking out for? What have they been sharing with you?
3: I think we all know the general initial symptoms that we should be looking out for. Like I said, we have our daily temperature checks, and I think we're also going to have the nightly one. So yesterday I had a morning and nightly temperature check. So I think that's the first major sign that we should be looking out for in terms of symptoms. I actually got a PCR test yesterday done, and mine came back today negative. So that was really exciting news for me.
4: What questions do you have at this point about how all of this has been handled, and also your experience on the ship? I mean, are there questions you have about the entire contagion and how this was all handled?
3: I think overall it was handled really well, at least by the company itself. I think what some people don't realize is that when everything went down and international health officials and governments were involved, that everything was basically out of the company's hand. So for me, if you had seen my original video I posted, that occurred, and I decided to post that after I found out that Cape Verde authorities were not being cooperative with getting the ill passengers evacuated off of the ship. We found out that we would not be able to disembark in Cape Verde, but we thought we would be at least to medically evacuate those passengers. And what was supposed to be done the night we arrived ended up taking almost 3 days to get those passengers off the ship for us to continue then to the Canary Islands, where the Canary Islands government didn't want to accept us either. And I think Spanish authorities ended up forcing their hands on that one and made it a deal where our governments would repatriate us and make it so we could all go to our respective countries and be taken care of at home.
4: It is great that, of course, that you, as to this point, have not tested positive for hantavirus. How worrying is this entire experience for you? Help us kind of give us a picture, if you can, of what this has been like for you.
3: So I think it's been a bunch of different emotions that I've felt. I think the scariest period was being on that ship on the Hondius for those extra 7 days after we found out that there was hantavirus and there was exposure potentially to all of us. For me, that was a really scary time.

0: And after I made my video, I got a bit of hate online, and that was hate that wasn't really backed by anything factual. So I also had so much love and support from all of my family and friends and people that I hadn't heard from in years. And that love and support was felt straight from the heart. And that's really what got me through those 7 days, because I don't know what I would have done without that love and support, since it was a really tough time for me. A lot of crying in my cabin, but getting off that ship was a turning point, and it was a glimmer of hope and almost a new chapter and a way that I can see the light at the end of the tunnel. I'm in a place now where I'm under great care. I know that I have access to all of the medical needs that I may need to have if something happens. So I'm just trying to stay positive. At the end of the day, I know I'm here for the next 39 days now. So it's either I can sulk and just lay in my bed and be sad, or I can try to look at the bright side and the positive side of things and try to stay positive, because that's the best that I can do for myself right now.
1: Yeah, good attitude there from Jake Rosmarin. He was on board that hantavirus ship and he's now in quarantine in the US. Those Australians who are on board, they should be home in Perth by tomorrow. Thanks for your company today. See you tomorrow.
2: ABC News. Good morning, I'm Simon Lauder. Supermarket giant Coles has been found guilty of misleading conduct in a bombshell lawsuit in the federal court. The ACCC sued Coles, alleging it had misled shoppers with fake discounts on 245 common household items under its prominent Down Down promotional campaign. Federal court judge Michael O'Brien has found that in 13 of the 14 sample products submitted to the court for judgment, the discount was not genuine and would have misled an ordinary customer. Justice O'Brien will also rule on a similar case against Woolworths at a later date. The long aged care wait list has prompted a call for the government to take over from private providers. New data shows Australians are waiting 12 months on average to get appropriate aged care support. The government says it's invested over $3 billion in the budget to deliver better aged care, and thousands more home care packages are being added this financial year. Beverly Baker from the Older Women's Network Australia says relying on private providers is not working.
3: Private providers provide for profit. And if they're not making a profit, they're not providing it. Therefore, it should be a government responsibility. It shouldn't be left to the private market. The private market only favours those who can make a profit and those who can pay for it. And that fails.
2: The housing minister says migration is only a piece of the puzzle in dealing with the housing crisis. The opposition leader Angus Taylor has announced that housing, migration and welfare will be linked in tonight's budget reply. Claire O'Neill says while it's important the government works to control migration, it's not the key solution for increasing housing.
4: If you think you can solve Australia's housing challenges just through the migration system, you've got rocks in your head. That is a completely piecemeal approach to what is a big and complicated challenge facing the country.
2: A convicted child sex offender who was told he was exempt from requiring a working with children check has resigned as president of a community group west of Melbourne. Nate Woodall reports.
5: 73-year-old San Mong Soa submitted his resignation to the Melbourne Karen Buddhist Association just 4 days after the ABC put questions to him about his past conviction and his role in the organisation. An ABC investigation revealed the Commission for Children and Young People told the organisation it was likely exempt from working with children obligations because it did not exercise care, supervision or authority over children, despite photos online showing constant presence and engagement of children at its events. The social services regulator says it is investigating the matter, and the organisation says it is launching an internal review.
2: A cyber security expert says the company which runs Canvas could be added to a so-called sucker list after striking a deal with a hacking group. The online learning platform was recently targeted in a major data breach, with hacking group Shiny Hunters claiming it had obtained personal information belonging to about 275 million people. US company Instructure announced this week that it made a deal with the cyber criminal group to prevent the stolen data from being leaked. University of Queensland Professor of Cybersecurity Ryan Coe says the company is naive.
6: What happens typically would be that when a ransom is demanded, and if someone pays or an organization pays, the payer would then